0: Donald Trump or any visiting head of state where he would be allowed, you know, skip red lights, etc. So how things have changed, you know. So no, certainly his ego has blossomed, shall we say, the longer he has served as the head of FIFA.
1: Yeah, let's just take a listen to this clip, because it's not the first time that Infantino has made a hames of something. This is him speaking back ahead of the 22 World Cup, when he attempted to push back on those who were raising moral and ethical questions over hosting the event in Qatar.
2: Today, I have very strong feelings. I can tell you that. Today I feel Arab. Today I feel African. Today I feel gay. Today I feel disabled. Today I feel a migrant worker.
1: It actually goes from bad to worse. Gavin, I don't really know how to respond to that.
0: Yeah. Yeah, no, that was a real old-time Gianni Infantino moment there on the eve of the Qatar World Cup. And it was of a piece with a wider pushback against. Obviously, there was a huge amount of media scrutiny and media criticism on the hosting of the World Cup in Qatar, given it necessitated, the labor of migrant workers, which transgress various kind of labor and human rights. And that was of a piece with his pushing back against the media criticism, accusing the Western media of hypocrisy, saying the West should apologize for 300 years of crimes in various countries. But 4 years on, he's now, you know, embracing Donald Trump, and has given explicit endorsement to Donald Trump's political views at a Miami forum last year, saying, you know, America should be very happy with the presidency of Donald Trump. And we've seen him at the inauguration almost dressed like Trump with a long red tie and wearing that red baseball cap. And, you know, America are not exactly apologizing for the crimes of the West over 200 or 300 years. They're very much reasserting not only the West, but their dominance of it. And the fact that Infantino can say, I am Arab, I am disabled, I am gay, I am a migrant worker, also kind of does encapsulate the unbelievable expediency of FIFA, that really increasingly you have to wonder what they actually stand for beyond that. We want to make as much money as we can to fund the game globally through the World Cup. And as a result, we will kind of just go along with whatever the host country wants. So in Qatar, it was pushing back against the Western media, and it was taking the beer from the stadiums at the last minute. In the US, it's the ticket pricing. It's kind of allowing the embracing the American capitalist view of sports as entertainment deserving of only the richest people in the world. And we can see it as well with Infantino's extraordinarily close relationship with Donald Trump, right? I mean, we mentioned the Peace Prize there, like extraordinary, like to give this guy a Peace Prize a couple of months before he starts bombing one of the countries competing at the World Cup. And he's consistently popping up for photo ops at the Oval Office. FIFA and Infantino defend that as a kind of a bear hug strategy, that we need to get close to Donald Trump to restrict some of his impulses and get some, get some control over him to be able to carry this off, you know. And, you know, it's not just FIFA doing this, you know. Mark Rutte of NATO, for instance, has done something pretty similar and even more toe curling, because I don't think Infantino has called Trump daddy, or at least hasn't done it publicly, but he has.
1: Like, I just want to ask you, sorry, Gavin, because I'm just conscious of time here. Given that so many people who follow football are uncomfortable with him and his leadership of FIFA, given the fact that there's organisations, national footballing organisations, speaking out against this, you have the Norwegian FA filing a complaint against FIFA's behaviour, saying the organisation is not following the statute of neutrality. Why is he going unopposed again for a third term?
0: Evidently, nobody thinks they can beat him. It's a 211 member associations, one member, one vote. So, you know, England, Germany, Norway have the same say as like the Cook Islands, you know. So, and the more money that the World Cup, generates, the more money that is handed out to national associations for their own football infrastructure projects and to fund the game there, and the more money that cascades down, the more comfortable the incumbent becomes. So if nobody runs against Infantino, it's because nobody believes that they can beat him. And certainly while he's a much mocked and criticised figure in Europe, as kind of this interview has kind of shown, he's got big support outside of Europe, you know, in the Asian Confederation, in South America, in Africa. And when it's one member, one vote, he basically, to use a phrase of his friend Donald Trump, he holds all the cards.
1: Gavin Cooney from The 42, thank you for bringing us all of that.
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4: Four doors. 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
1: MetAaron last week released their pollen forecast, important for those with hay fever and allergic asthma. But what about allergies in dogs, and how serious could an allergic reaction be? Well, to discuss this and more, I'm joined now by vet at Nutgrove Veterinary Hospital, Dara O'Hanlon, where you can find online at The Topical Vet. You're very welcome to the show, Dara. And I should say, if you have any questions for Dara, do get in touch with us. 087-1400-106 is the WhatsApp number, and we'll put them to Dara here in studio. I mean, the research when it comes to humans with allergies suggests that the trend is veering upwards. More and more people are suffering, and dogs too, it appears.
6: Yeah, absolutely. And this is nothing new. So for example, if you go back to the first allergic dog, it's a very interesting case. First allergic dog, 1941, Mitzi, a fox terrier, owned by two dedicated owners. Both the owners had allergies themselves, so much like you and I, Kira, in terms of like sneezing, tearing from the eyes. And they were visiting their own human allergologist, and they said, listen, we find it strange that every single time that we're having signs, we think our dog Mitzi is tearing from the eyes, she's rubbing at her face. They kept begging their human allergologist, please, please, please, will you see our dog? He was like, listen, there's a reason I got into human medicine. I don't want to see animals. But eventually he relented. He found out that Mitzi was allergic to a certain weed prevalent in North America. And then he went through a series of desensitization using a weed extract. And ultimately, Mitzi did very well. But you are absolutely right. Mitzi is not what we would traditionally see nowadays. And now, if you ask the average owner or the average vet, like, how would you characterize allergies in dogs? It's not so much hay fever type signs that we are familiar with in humans. It's much more so the itchy dog. And you're absolutely right. It does appear that the trend of allergies is increasing. So on the human side, it appears in the studies that it's around one third more prevalent in the past three decades. On the animal side, it does also appear that that data is trending upwards. And why is that? Well, it could be that as vets, we're getting better at diagnosing allergies earlier. It could be as owners, we're more interested in knowing why and then researching and going to the vet and working with them. But there are some interesting theories. So one would be that with the increase in urbanization of animals, that exposure to diesel fumes can make allergens like pollen extracts more likely to trigger disease. And also then climate change would be the other big thing. So for example, last summer we had, I believe, the hottest summer on record, and we had quite a long, prolonged pollination season. And this is where things get interesting. Pollen are one of the things, not the only thing, but one of the things that can trigger allergies in dogs.
1: So there's lots of environmental factors there. I mean, for humans, and I know lots of people who suffer with allergies, it is a nightmare situation. It's deeply, deeply uncomfortable. Is it the same for dogs?
6: Yeah, absolutely. So in dogs, we know allergies, unfortunately, it's common. It would affect, it depends on who you trust, but in general, it affects around 15% of all dogs. It's one of the most common reasons why it is that a dog will walk through the door of a veterinary practice. And unfortunately, when you look in veterinary, we call it atopic dermatitis. The name atopy comes from the Greek word meaning strange disease. And unfortunately, it is a strange, complex disease. It's also challenging for us as vets because there's no one test we can do that says 100%, okay, yes, your dog has allergies. It is a diagnosis of exclusion. So your vet will likely work very hard with you to try and make sure that there's nothing fixable that can mimic allergies. So, for example, in dogs, you could have infestation with fleas or mites. You and I might call that mange. And those fixable diseases can mimic allergies. Or indeed, you could have a dog whose skin is infected with bacteria or yeast. And again, that might be something fixable. But if you rule out all those things, and then if you have a dog in front of you who is relatively young, who is affected for certain periods of the year, you can be more and more confident in the diagnosis.
1: Are there certain breeds that are more susceptible to these allergies? There is.
6: Yes, and this is very interesting. And what's most interesting about this is that the breeds that are susceptible change over time. So, for example, if you went back to the 90s, you would, and you typed in Google, or you went to the Britannica encyclopedia and looked for allergies in dogs, you probably would see the West Highland White Terrier. However, I don't know if you would agree, but you don't see as many Westies out and about as before. And even then, there was a period where the Gordon Setter won Crufts, I believe, in the 90s. And very briefly, in Britain, for example, the Gordon Setter was furiously popular. And because it was so popular, then it started to climb up the ranking list in terms of it being the most allergic breed. But nowadays, for example, there are these crossbreed dogs, designer breed dogs like Cockapoos, Cavapoos, French Bulldogs as well, their own breed. And nowadays, they would be the main breeds that you would see. But it's probably reflective of their popularity, and to a certain point with the Frenchie, their genetic makeup as well.
1: Are Irish dogs more susceptible to allergies than dogs in other countries?
6: It is an interesting question.
1: I hear this from people that I know who have allergies. They're like, when I go abroad, I don't suffer the same. When I'm on holidays in Spain, my allergies don't bother me the way they do at home.
6: Yeah, well, you are right in that 75% of dogs will be affected during pollination seasons. So here in Ireland, that's going to be generally from May to September, depending. And it's interesting, if you talk to Irish owners, and maybe for
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6: And desensitize them over time. Or it might be that, say, there is might be a 10% chance that your dog might be allergic to proteins, animal proteins, in its food. And so that might be a route that one might investigate.
1: Do you have to be careful with things like you that you put on your dog, you know, like the shampoo you used, for example, on a dog?
6: Well, this is the fascinating thing. You can do lots. And so with a mild case, or even with a very dedicated owner, what you might decide to do is concentrate exactly on that, Kira, and on the skin barrier. And so if you think of a kid with

0: chicken pox and using an oatmeal type shampoo to repair the skin barrier. There are such shampoos that your vet may recommend for your dog. It might be that your dog is susceptible to infections because of allergies, and your vet might recommend prescription antimicrobial shampoos. So there's certainly lots you can do.
1: Like the chamomile lotion.
0: Well, that's it. Like there are shampoos exactly like that that are clinically proven to decrease itch.
1: Just very quickly, we have a text in here. My colleague Springer Spaniel has skin allergies and itches a lot. He's been on Apoquel and sensitive dog food for the last year, and even on this treatment, he's getting itchy again. Any ideas what to do next?
0: Yeah, so that's a great question. The medicine that listener is referring to is one of the newer generation medicines. It's an anti-itch medicine, thankfully with a very good safety profile. And I think that if ever you have a dog who was, you know, well managed with their allergies and all of a sudden they're having what may be called a flare, it could be due to recent pollen counts. So you rightly mentioned at the start that the pollen season has begun. So it might just mean that your vet might need to work with you in terms of potentially additional treatments, or it could be something simple as crept in. So unfortunately, allergic dogs are prone to flares because of parasites or infection with yeast, bacteria, those kind of things. And if you look hard enough, we should be able to get any animal back on track.
1: Now, we've talked about dogs here, but I know you're a cat owner. And true. I have texts coming in here. What about the cats? Well, don't forget about them. Do they get allergies too? Don't leave them out.
0: They do. They don't get them to the same frequency as dogs will get them. And interestingly, cats are very, very similar to humans with allergies. So they will have streaming eyes, almost like hay fever type signs. Interestingly, antihistamines do have more evidence for cats, probably because they're very, very similar to humans in that regard. And believe it or not, as vets, we do recognize that cats were underappreciated for allergies. And only recently in 2022, there was a big push for more research in cats. So there's lots of new data available that your vet can share with you.
1: All right, Darrow Hanlon, thank you for bringing us all of that information. Darrow Hanlon there from the Tropical Vet. Now, I'm sure you've all watched the trailer. You've certainly heard about The Devil Wears Prada 2. Well, it has prompted a conversation and a discussion about movies and cinema, because a lot of moviegoers have complained that they could barely see the trailer due to how badly lit it all seemed to be. Well, film reviewer Cara O'Doherty joins me now. Cara, you're very welcome to the studio. So the budget for The Devil Wears Prada 2 was $35 million. I think it probably would have been a bit more, actually. So that was not accidental.
2: No.
1: That's a choice.
2: That is a choice. But actually, as it happens, in the case of The Devil Wears Prada, when it comes to seeing it on the big screen, it isn't quite as dark as the trailer showed. So I don't know if they went and did a little bit of magic, if they went into a bit of panic mode, or the trailer was possibly cut and sent out sooner. But it's, in this case, it's actually a lot better on the big screen.
1: Is this part, though, of a wider shift, this artistic choice that producers and directors are making?
2: Yes. So this kind of five steps to it, which is kind of interesting. Modern filmmakers, the idea is to create things that look more realistic, more moody, more atmospheric. When we think of older Hollywood films, they were brightly lit, they were very colourful, we could see everything. But the idea now is that wasn't actually real life, so we need to portray things as they are. Now, that can still work depending on the cinematographer or how things are done. But the other problem, big problem, is digital cameras. I mean, we all have our own, every pocket has a phone that can be used to film. We all know that. So it makes it much more easier. So it takes in light. Old fashioned film print, it needed a lot of care to create those lovely films we used to see. So now digital, they can record in daylight, evening. And the problem is, you can keep on filming. There's no limit. So a lot of filmmakers will film a huge amount during the day and say, we'll worry about that when it gets to post-production.
1: We'll grade it then.
2: So when you get to that point, it's not always possible to do the work they need to do in the time frame. Film production is much shorter than it used to be. So you might have miles and miles of footage and you're given 3 weeks to put this together. So it might not be possible. Or the really good takes are just, they can't be used in that way. So there are two big issues. The other thing is, and a big problem is that people now watch on everything. They watch films on their phones, they watch it on their TVs. And the smarter TVs become, it makes it harder to actually watch a film, because the film is designed to be seen on a certain type of screen. But TVs, smart TVs, they're dynamic. They change the settings and they're not always able for the quality. They kind of mix and match. Now, I would love to tell people play with the buttons on your telly box, but I wouldn't tell them how to, because I'd be afraid people will ring and go, I broke my TV. What did she say to do? But have a look at your settings, because often you can adjust, you can make it easier to watch. The other thing then as well, when you have everything heading for streaming, you take a big, lovely film and then you have to compress it.
1: Is that part of the problem? You see, once you transfer it from that big cinematic screen back to your ordinary telly at home.
2: I mean, you literally, if it's going to go on Netflix, it literally needs, you need to shrink it. You compress it. So the quality has been brought down as well. So, I mean, it really is, it's sort of this big issue, and it's even, and it's not just the fact that things are getting darker and harder to see. There's also a flatness. Like the first of the two Wickeds, I mean, Wicked was supposed to be this amazing technicolor experience. People went to the Land of Oz to see bright colors. But the director, John M. Chu, decided to have these really imaginative scenes quite flatly lit. And he said it was because he wanted people to feel like they were really part of Glinda and Elphaba's world. And nobody wants that. You want colour, you want light, you want fun. So
1: I'm never going to believe I'm part of their world. The reason I'm going to that movie is I'm trying to get away from gritty realism and real life.
2: Absolutely.
1: I want to be taken off into a world of imagination. Yeah.
2: So he took that lesson for the second one, and it is far, far brighter than the first one. So he listens to that. There's other directors that sort of go, no, that was a choice and I'm standing by it. Even, I mean, famously, the famous Game of Thrones episode, one of the most watched episodes of TV, every season led up to this moment, The Long Night, and people couldn't see it. And afterwards, they came out and said, well, actually, we wanted it to look like that because we didn't want everybody to see all the bits going around. We just wanted you to focus on the main characters. Now, I'm sorry. We know who the main characters, we can still see them, but we'd like to know what's going on in the background.
1: And it is actually some of these, surprisingly, these sort of big franchise series and big franchise movies that you're seeing. This is not the art house stuff. I first saw it in the Harry Potter films.
2: Yes.
1: And I thought there was something wrong with our television. Yeah. That it was so dark. I actually didn't know, because it was, you know, generally a kid's movie, why it seemed to be so brown and almost grainy.
2: Yes. I mean, I think also there's the CGI effect, and it's actually referred to as CGI sludge when it just becomes this blurry, dark mess. I mean, it is a problem because, like you say, most of us go to films to escape, not to squint and think, do we need a new pair of glasses? Or
1: there's also been lots of complaints about blurry background shots.
2: Yes. I mean, I was thinking about this. I mean, you know, when you pick up your phone and you're taking photos of your friends and you put it in portrait mode because it makes the people look prettier, but you see nothing in the background. So that's partly a reason as well. They want to place all the emphasis on the very shiny, pretty actors. Now, we know they're pretty.
1: And all I want to do is try and figure out what's in the background. And exactly. You've actually distracted me.
2: And you know what? Taking the background is not going to take away from Brad Pitt being gorgeous. That's fine. So, I mean, at one point in time, blurring out the background was used to spotlight really important scenes where we needed to see the up-close emotional moment for an actor. So it has its time, its place, and its use, but now there is this over-reliance on it. If you look back at any film, sort of 20, 30 years ago, every detail in the background was clear. Steven Spielberg still does it. I mean, he's
1: good old-fashioned Steven Spielberg.
2: Absolutely.
1: I'm so glad this text has come in here. Hi, Kira. The HBO programs are really hard to hear. Voices in the background and other sounds to the fore. I have found myself in recent years putting on subtitles to watch movies because I am finding it so difficult to follow the conversations. And I thought it was just me and perhaps my hearing not being as good
2: as it used to be. Yeah. And in that case, a lot of the time that is down to your own TV settings not matching how the show was created and designed. So that isn't always, so they can produce it. It sounds good when they make it, when they send it out to the world. But again, your TV settings, there is auto-tuning, auto-changing, dynamic changing. So,
1: but was there sort of a movement too to make conversation realistic? Because, you know, a lot of people don't articulate their words as clearly, perhaps, as they should, which is making me very conscious of how I am speaking right now.
2: Yeah, there is that as well. I mean, a few years ago when the kind of whole mumblecore genre, and Greta Gerwig started her career, and you're kind of going, what are these people saying? I mean, it is all well and good to want things to look and sound realistic and real, like real life, but at the end of the day, film and TV, it's not actually real life. As a film critic, it hurts me to say this, but you know, there's a reason we escape into it. We want to be able to hear, like you said at the very start, the budgets, that the money that is spent on these high-end productions in particular, just make it easier for us to see and to hear.
1: Okay, bright colours, clear conversation. That's the message here. Cara, thanks so much for coming in to us.
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1: Owen Sheehan from Off The Ball joins us here in studio now to look at all the big sporting action this weekend. Lovely to see you as always, Owen.
4: Good to see you, Ciara.
1: I think we should start with what's happened at Munster and this sort of final decision now by Roger Randall not to move to Munster as an attack coach. They say the contract has been cancelled by mutual consent.
4: Yeah, so this has been at the back of a huge fallout to his appointment, which was announced 2 weeks ago. So as you can imagine, loads of backlash to this because Roger Randall was accused of rape back in 1997 in South Africa when he was playing with his New Zealand team in Durban. Now, he's always denied these charges. However, with that allegation comes a lot of backlash, as I say, towards the province and towards Clayton McMillan, the head coach who would have worked with Roger Randall in the past. Now, Clayton McMillan had previously been on the record standing over this, vouching for Roger Randall as an individual and as a human being. But behind the scenes, not everybody was happy at Munster. You had the Professional Games Committee losing three of their members over this. Billy Holland, Killian Keane and Mick O'Driscoll resigned from their positions. And then you also had the Commercial Advisory Group, which is a voluntary body. You had resignations from that as well over the past couple of weeks. So there was massive fallout to this that we can point to. The people might question, where do Munster now go to find a new attack coach? I think the more important question is how Munster managed to find themselves in this position in the first place. The optics of this were always terrible, and Munster was in a pretty bad position off the pitch anyway going into this story, given the redundancies news that we've seen in the last month. The on-field matters have not helped things, to be quite honest, either, and there are real questions now towards the hierarchy, and those at the very top of Munster Rugby regarding their decision-making process.
1: And it's interesting to look at the statement that has come from the head coach, Clayton McMillan, who obviously worked with Randall at the Chiefs in New Zealand. He said he's personally disappointed that we will not have the opportunity to work together. I know Roger well, he's an outstanding person and coach, and I believe he would have brought a real quality to the programme. So there's not a huge fulsome apology coming from those quarters just yet either. I mean, a lot of writers are treating this as much bigger than Munster, that this is really a stress test for Irish rugby governance. Do you agree it is?
4: Well, so when this story first broke, we were in touch with the IRFU on this, and their response, and I believe this is the same to all journalists working on this story, was that this was a question for Munster Rugby. Now, we don't know what has happened in the last 2 weeks. We don't know how involved the IRFU has been in cancelling this project, but you'd have to think that somebody in the top brass looked at what was happening in one of their provinces and maybe said, listen, I'm not sure if this is a great look. I don't know that, but I wouldn't be particularly surprised if the IRFU have been involved here. Now, Munster should have smelled the roses here a little bit as well when they see the likes of Billy Holland, Killian Keane and Mick O'Driscoll depart their roles. When you have like good Munster people leaving their jobs in the middle of all of this, that's a bit of a red flag that something might not have gone down too well. So we don't know exactly what's happened here, but the lack of an apology from the head coach is certainly notable. I'd say Clayton McMillan is, he definitely would have stood over this appointment, and I would suggest he would have been central to the appointment in the first place. So I'm not quite sure what he is thinking since the appointment has been called off.
1: Interesting to see where this story goes. I don't think we've actually quite drawn a line under it yet. But anyhow, let's just look towards the sport that's happening this weekend. Start of the Champions Cup. Bernard Jackman has said that Leinster need that fifth star on their jersey, mainly so they can get over all of the near misses over the years. Would you go along with that?
4: 100%. I think the stakes are so high. Tomorrow afternoon, it's a 3 p.m. kickoff for Leinster versus Toulon. It's a game you'll be able to hear live on News Talk, by the way, full commentary of the game. The teams get named in 70 minutes, and it'll be quite interesting to see what way Leinster go. Famously last year for this fixture against Northampton in the Champions Cup semi-final, they left Jordy Barrett on the bench, which was, it's just something that is constantly used as a critique of this current coaching ticket. So I think this is the redemption opportunity if they can redeem themselves for that from last year. They absolutely have to win this game, Ciara. If Leinster lose this game tomorrow, there will be knives out for those running Leinster in terms of the coaches. I know a lot of them are contracted for another full season, but they just absolutely have to win this game.
1: Knives out for Leo Cullen if he doesn't deliver this.
4: There already have been knives out for Leo Cullen after last year. Prior to that, I think it's been a bit ridiculous. I think he had been harshly treated and harshly viewed, I think, in the public sphere prior to last year. But last year was a blunder, leaving Jordy Barrett on the bench against Northampton. You don't get to a final this year. I think you're following one mistake up with another one. That'll be the brutal reality of it. The great thing, though, is that if they win and they're underdogs for that final against Bordeaux, pressure's kind of off. Bordeaux are playing Bath, by the way. Bordeaux are not guaranteed to win that game.
1: Just basically said they are. They're going straight to the final there, Owen. Do you know something I don't know?
4: This is rather reminiscent of Donegal versus Down last week.
1: Don't want to talk about it.
4: And people penciling Donegal into the Ulster semi-final. I'm just saying, if Bordeaux beat Bath this weekend, they will be favourites for that final. And then pressure's off Leinster. So it's such an important semi-final for this Leinster team. And for some of these individuals as well, it's kind of the biggest game they'll have played to date for either province or for country. Most notably Harry Byrne, who's probably going to start at out half. I don't think he's started an Ireland game that's as big as this game is going to be for Leinster.
1: And helpful the Toulon aren't quite where they used to be, fair to say.
4: No, nowhere near where they used to be. They still have brilliant talent across the back line, the likes of Jaminet and Gael Dreyon, and they have a couple of great props as well. And that's going to be the big issue here. Like Kyle Sinclair going up against the Leinster props, possibly going to be Furlong and Porter, but very, very unlikely that it's going to be both. So Porter apparently is going to be fit for this. That's what we're hearing, which would be a massive addition for Leinster. But all will be revealed, as I say, at 12 o'clock when the team is named.
1: And Off the Ball, we'll be covering that tomorrow with live commentary in the afternoon. Now, to the Premiership. You and I were sitting in this studio a couple of weeks ago. We were talking about Arsenal taking on Man City. And you said to me, the winner of this game will ring the league.
4: Uh-huh.
1: Do you remember saying that?
4: I do, and I stand over that.
1: And you stand over it.
4: Yes.
1: Right, so Arsenal are at home to Fulham on Saturday. Man City are away to Everton on Monday. How do you see this playing out?
4: I think Manchester City will win. I think Arsenal will win as well. I think we're going another week on this when they're going to be level on points and close enough on goal difference, actually. I wouldn't be surprised if it's scratchy 1-0 wins, 2-1 wins for both of these teams. So I think we could be very similar, locked on the same conversation next week, which would be great. We'd be going into within 5 games of the end of the season. So Manchester City still have that game in hand. It's against Crystal Palace coming up in a couple of weeks' time. Hill Dickinson Stadium is a tougher fixture than Fulham coming to Arsenal is. The issue for Arsenal, obviously, is that they're coming off the back of this clash with Atletico Madrid midweek, and they're looking ahead to Atletico again next midweek. So that, for me, it's not going to take their eye off the ball here at all. It's just some of these Arsenal players look exhausted. That midfield pairing of Zubimendi and Declan Rice, I think they play close to 4,000 minutes, or they're going to play close to 4,000 minutes come the end of this season. They played a lot of football, and you can see it in the legs at this point. It's not a sure thing that they get the win against Fulham tomorrow evening, but I suspect they will.
1: And Man United are at home to Liverpool on Sunday. Now, there was a time that would have been one of the biggest matches in the Premiership. I wouldn't have missed it. But actually, now that they both have secured Champions League places, they're not on the fight for the title. Does it really matter?
4: It always matters. They're probably home and hose now when it comes to Champions League football, because top five qualify for Champions League. Liverpool have an 8-point cushion on Brighton in 6. Manchester United have an 11-point cushion on Brighton in 6. So Manchester United... Yeah, I think it really is. So it is really bragging rights at this stage. The one interesting knock-on impact of this, though, is that if Liverpool were to be beaten, let's say, and Aston Villa beat Tottenham on Sunday, which is a 7 o'clock kickoff on Sunday, it's kind of a strange kickoff time, then Aston Villa finishing fourth could have implications for the rest of the Premier League. Because if Aston Villa finish fifth and they win the Europa League, the team in sixth will qualify for the Champions League. So Brighton basically are gunning.
1: I need to see a table to work this out.
4: Because top five gets Champions League and whoever wins the Europa League gets a Champions League place. If Aston Villa have both of those things boxed off, which is possible, then they need to find somebody else to take up the sixth place for the Champions League next season. And that would go to the team in sixth in the Premier League, which, as we speak, is Brighton and Hove Albion.
1: Okay, let's look to the GAA this weekend and the Munster Championship round robin game. Clare versus Limerick. Limerick coming off that narrow loss to Cork and Clare beat Waterford. How do you see this one going?
4: I think Limerick will win, but I think is doing a lot of lifting there. Limerick are going to be missing Keane Lynch. They're going to be missing Aaron Galan. two of their best players. And as we saw last week in the game with Cork, maybe the depth that Limerick have now isn't what it was a couple of years ago, which is not necessarily this wild criticism. Like, Limerick had an insane squad when they were at their peak in 21, 22, 23. That now, when you look at some of the subs coming off the bench, while they are great players and they have done great things for Limerick, they maybe don't add the freshness that some of, say, the Cork substitutes would have brought off the bench last week. Now, you say that about Limerick, and Clare suffer from the exact same thing. Clare need absolutely everybody fit to be All-Ireland contenders. That's what happened for them 2 years ago when they had the likes of Tony Kelly and Shane O'Donnell firing at all cylinders. I mean, touch wood, Clare are looking in an okay place right now when it comes to their bill of health. So they'll be pretty confident going up against Limerick, because it's at Cusack Park, it's at 2 o'clock on Sunday. And if it's not Cork versus Limerick being the best game of Munster over the last number of years, then it's Clare versus Limerick. They've served up amazing games when they've both been at their peak. And this is such a crucial game. Because if Limerick come away from this with back-to-back defeats, then all of a sudden the question goes from, wait, are these guys not only not All-Ireland favourites, are these guys not going to get out of Munster at this stage? It is a brutal championship down there, and I just can't wait for this on Sunday.
1: It's like what it was in Donegal last weekend. It became a brutal championship, and anyway, we don't have time to dissect that. Thankfully, very briefly, I want to look at Shelburne, because they are struggling so much this year and they're in a relegation scrap. They go to Dundalk this evening. Call that briefly.
4: I think Shelburne will probably get the job done there to try and turn things around. But Dundalk have been good at different times this season. And you'd have to say the surprise package of the year so far, if not St. Pat's at the top of the table, Dundalk flying high in third. Is this going to be the moment that Shells are going to turn things around? Quite possibly. But you're right, it's a relegation battle. And if Dundalk keep winning, who knows where their season might actually go. They're flying high in third.
1: So a fascinating weekend of sports. Still so much to play for Owen Sheehan off the ball. Thanks so much. And of course, full commentary on Off the Ball right throughout the weekend.
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1: Architect Dermot Bannon.
5: Good morning.
1: Is here
5: good
1: in
5: morning.
1: Studio.
5: Afternoon. Is it afternoon or
1: no,
5: morning?
1: No, it's only 11 o'clock.
5: So which topic are we doing? Can we go to chips first? Can we?
1: Are you a chips robber?
5: It is so true though, isn't it? The chips that you steal from somebody else. Because I'm one of these people, I try to mind what I eat, so I never order chips. But then I rob them off everybody else's plate. Or you know, if somebody else's dinner comes first and they get chips with it and you're waiting for yours and then the hand goes, it's probably really rude, isn't it? Mm. And my wife slaps my hand away.
1: My husband at this stage is so broken, he just hands me over the food.
5: The chips, there you go, they're yours.
1: He literally takes one bite of whatever he's eating and without saying a word, he just hands it. To you. Rather than have me take it out of his hand, which is what I'm going to do.
5: Just where to put it? So you
1: eat
5: two dinners,
1: I'm doing the same as you, yeah. Trying to be good and then just eating everybody else's rubbish, yeah. The usual. Anyhow, you said to me just before we started, right, yeah. Don't grill me.
5: Yeah.
1: And I said, no, I've left those days behind me. And also, it's my birthday tomorrow, so you can't.
5: No, you can't. No. Birthday again, yeah.
1: So is it a big birthday?
5: No, it's not a big roundy birthday. That was a couple of years ago.
1: Okay. Yeah. All right. Okay. Yeah. It's just an ordinary birthday.
5: It's just a regular birthday, yes. But it's my birthday, so I'm trying to think, I don't normally do much for my birthday. I'm kind of a bit anti-birthdays, you know, but then you should, shouldn't you?
1: Do you do that thing that people do? I'm anti-birthday. I don't want a fuss. It's no big deal.
5: But I kind of do.
1: And then on the day you get angry.
5: Yeah.
1: When nobody treats you nicely.
5: Do we all do that? I think we kind of all do, don't we? Yeah, no, please. No, I don't want anything. Don't make a fuss.
1: No fuss.
5: Don't do anything. And then you get to the end of the day. Not one thing. Yeah.
1: And you feel hard done by. Okay.
5: Yes.
1: So tomorrow, give Dermot, if you see him, your chips.
5: Yeah.
1: And say happy birthday.
5: Or a hug or whatever. Yeah.
1: He wants all the attention.
5: All the attention.
1: And look, you have a new series out on. Yes. RTE that's gone gangbusters, celebrity super spaces.
5: Yes.
1: Where you're really getting to do what lots of us would love to do, which is go into a celebrity's front door of their private home and see exactly what it looks like.
5: Yeah, and just to get to know them through their house. Like they are, I've been talking about this for the last couple of weeks. Like the difference between this and say, Keys to Your Life. You know the ones where people go in and they go into other people's homes? It does have to be a super space. So it, like everybody has made a big effort. Like, and they've done something unusual or they've got a really cool space. So it's not just a house, if you know what I mean. It doesn't have to be big. It doesn't have to be expensive. They're not flash, but they've all done something really cool. And then my angle on this is to try and, through their design and what they've done, is understand a little bit more about them. Because this is what I love. I love going into people's houses and I don't actually judge whether it's good, bad or indifferent. I judge what I see, and like the little clues that give me, oh my God, you're like that. Or like, I love reading, you know, when you go into somebody's house, the bookshelves. I'll go to the bookshelves. I'll go to their cupboards and see what they cook with.
1: Don't let Dermot Bannon into your home you put really intellectual books up on the bookshelf your healthy stuff in your presses. Do people not really curate their lives when they know you're coming in? I put out a totally different version of myself.
5: They probably do. I go into people's houses and they're always spotless, and I just think, God,

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1: Everything she does is comedy. Observing people, and her house is all about that.
2: But I did love, because I watched a clip from that episode where she said, I was in a house share.
1: Yeah.
2: You know, until I was nearly 40 years of age.
1: Yeah. Yeah.
2: Living with other people, not able to put your own stamp on a space.
1: On anything.
2: And that sense of pride that she has now achieved that through pure hard work and grit.
1: And wait till you see it. It has some stamp she's put on it. I don't know if it's my taste, but it's very, very cool. When you walk into it, you just feel like you're in Joanne's world, it's not a bad thing. It mightn't be to everybody's taste, but it is really, really cool. You are put into this kind of bubble, the Joanne bubble, and everything around it is bright colours. She's bright. The clothes she wears are bright. The humour is bright. The furniture is bright. Like the chairs are way oversized. Like she'd cut the legs off them to get them in. Like everything is just, it's kind of, there's an energy about it. That's her.
2: Yeah. And do you not think people often have a home that doesn't reflect their energy? That if this is who they are in public,
1: yes,
2: when they come home, they try and live a completely different
1: life. Or the generic house. What breaks my heart as an architect sometimes is when people feel the pressure that their house needs to look a certain way, and it looks like a magazine cover, and you know they're really extremely tidy, and you know that they're spending the whole time just trying to keep up this image. Like there's nothing, like for me that's like a shackle. You know, I love when you walk into somebody's house and their stuff is kind of thrown around the place. There's maps. You know, if they love sailing, there's maps on the walls that you can see. So it tells you a little bit about them. I love going into somebody's house and it being their world. You know, that
2: do
1: it's.
2: Do you? I love going into a house that's spotlessly clean.
1: Do
2: I just
1: you?
2: Think, oh, how
1: that's like a hotel,
2: lovely
1: though.
2: To be. Yeah, exactly. Great. Because we're in my house with two young kids, toys.
1: No,
2: absolutely everywhere. Always a sense of.
1: But I love that. I love when you go into, like, it's kind of like going to visit somebody. Like you're visiting, for me that's their mind spilled out all over the floor, and that's, you're immersing yourself into their lives. Like I love when you've spent a weekend with somebody and you go away thinking, I want to live a bit more like them. You know, like if they're, I don't know, people might cook all the time, or they'll make something different, or that they have barbecues in the middle of the day, or they make cocktails, they have a little cocktail bars, and you think that's really cool. And I don't do that at home. I love all of that, and I don't mind the clutter and the mess as long as their personalities are there. I really feel like I visited them. You know, that I hate the kind of generic going in and it feels like a hotel.
2: Okay, well, you're more than welcome in my house any time.
1: Can you make a cup of tea?
2: You'd be happy out in my house. It always surprises me, I have to say, that celebrities, that these really well-known figures are willing to open their front door and let somebody in to see where they eat their dinner, where they play with their kids, where they go to sleep at night, the privacy of their bedroom, where they bath and shower. I mean, I wouldn't do it in 100 million years.
1: Well, I suppose,
2: what is that, do you think?
1: I suppose, look, again, all of the homes that we saw, they were all designed by the people who lived in it. So, like, for example, Camille and Aidan, and Aidan Gillan.
2: This is Camille O'Sullivan and Aidan Gillan.
1: Sorry, I shouldn't use, I'm on first name terms.
2: You're such a name dropper, Dermot.
1: I keep forgetting that you guys aren't. So my friends, Camille and Aidan, you may know Aidan from Love, Hate, and you may know Camille from, Camille is an architect. That's what she trained as. So this for her was the culmination of a lifelong project. So she won an RAI award for it. And this was a big deal for her, the design. And wait till you see it. The house it's really cool architecturally. Really, really cool. And the first scene actually, and they left it in. I can't believe they did, but I was kind of treating her like an architect colleague, and she has this really cool press that hides all the clutter. And when I walked into the kitchen, the press

0: is completely open. And I just said, oh, Camille, do you want to stop here? Do you want to close that? Because I know it's designed to be closed. And she said, oh God, never. And then so we closed over all the cupboards. They left that scene in. So the first thing that you see is all, but she didn't really care. Because she says, but this is the coffee station if you want a coffee. But they have one really cool room upstairs and there's nothing in it. Like there's no furniture. So you go in, do you want to lie on the floor? Do you want to sit in the corner? So they have it for parties. They have it for people come into their house and just read poetry. It's a space that is whatever you want it to be. I've never been. It was kind of magical in a way. Like you're looking at me. This is where I said your jaw has just dropped. But it is. But you have to watch it because when you're in it, like she explains it. And Camille is an architect, but because of the music, she kind of layers that on top of it and makes the place feel kind of like. Poetic. It's unusual. Very unusual. But very, very cool.
1: Whose house would you have lived in yourself out of all the celebrity homes that you visited?
0: Oh, Vogue's last week was really cool in Hoth. I would have lived there. I'd kind of... Don Mescal, the church. Like, I would have lived in that. Where else would I have lived? Actually, there's a really cool small little place that we're going to see. Panty Bliss's dressing room. And on Capel Street, the buzz of Capel Street above it, all the wigs, like that's, it was a, they're all, yeah, Clodagh. Clodagh lives on the grounds of Downton.
1: Like that's Clodagh McKenna.
0: Sorry.
1: Normal people.
0: I keep forgetting. So my pal Clodagh and Harry, her husband. Do you know Harry? No. Anyway, I didn't think so. But they live on the grounds of Downton, and it is just spectacular over there. Like that was a real treat to get. And she cooked for us. Like she did the whole hog. Like so, when we arrived, she got an old vintage car for her birthday. For her big round birthday, and she collected me in that, and that's on camera. Now, I did the most cringy line when she collected me. She said, do you want a ride? And I said, you know what I answered?
1: No, I don't actually. I think what she said is, I would love to be in your car.
0: Yes,
1: thank you.
0: That's what I should have said. But anyway, of course, and then the producers always leave my little fluffs in. So, but it's in the middle of the English countryside on the grounds of Downton Abbey. It's the most magical place. It's like something out of Harry Potter. There's this one room that is completely engulfed in wisteria, and that's where you have dinner, and it is unbelievable.
1: Beautiful. You have another show this
0: week. Oh, yes, I do. Yes.
1: Come to your senses.
0: I do four episodes normally a year of a TV show, and then when I do another one, they put the two of them on the one night. So Come to Your Senses is on at 6:30 on Sunday. It's a little bit more serious than Celebrity Super Spaces, but it's a slice. They asked me, what would you like to do? If you were looking at the census, what would you like to do? And I said, look, I'd love to see what an Irish town, a small Irish town, was like 100 years ago and take a slice through it. And that's what we did. So we picked a town, Capaquin, because it was near where my dad was from. And I always loved Capaquin growing up. We used to drive through because I have an aunt and an uncle who lived there. Because it was like a small little city, you know, it had, you know, all Irish towns have got, like if you drive into a small little Irish town, they still have buildings that look like they could be courthouses, or you know, the bank that was in the centre, and then they have the small shops. They do look like little miniature cities.
1: All right, so basically what you're telling me is it's Dermot Bannon night this Sunday night on RTE.
0: Unless I end up on the news, yeah.
1: Watch at 9 o'clock to find out. Dermot Bannon, thanks as always.
0: Thank you very much.
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1: Daniel Kinahan is expected to be held in the state's maximum security facility in Port Laoise if he is extradited. Kinahan was, of course, arrested as part of a secret joint operation between the Garda and authorities in the United Arab Emirates earlier this month. Here to tell us more is Crime World's Nicola Tallant and criminologist Trina O'Connor. You're both very welcome to the programme. To come to you first, Nicola, why is Port Laoise Prison considered to be the suitable place for housing somebody as notorious as Daniel Kinahan?
3: Well, I think it's still seen as one of the highest, most secure prisons in Europe. You know, it was built in a time and for a different reason, I suppose, for terrorists when there would have been breakouts from jails, etc. So it's very well run, and there are separate wings in it that where people are held, you know, like-minded people are still held. So it would be seen as the most suitable for the likes of Daniel Kinahan. You know, it sounds mad when you say about prison breakouts, and, you know, you sound as if you're you're operating on a different planet. You're working for Netflix. But in actual fact, an associate of Kinahan, a guy called Nawafal Fassi, a Dutch man who was lifted here in Ireland, was held initially in Portlaoise prison while the Dutch authorities looked to bring him back only in recent years on a trial for a number of gangland murders. And there was a plan to break him out. And the plan was unravelled by the Gardaí, by Dutch police, and in actual fact, the Dutch military sent in their own plane and removed him, you know, before he was due to, so as that plan couldn't be carried out. So you've got that, but you've also got the fact that Daniel Kinahan would be a target himself. So within the prison walls, they want to keep him safe too.
1: I'm sure one of the big concerns, should he be extradited, is not just keeping him safe within these prison walls, but within the prison environment, but if he has to be transported from the prison to and from court.
3: Yeah, so Sean McGovern, who's his number two, has just been and is in court this morning for the end of his sentence hearing. So there's a lot of security around that. That would be a high risk point when they're being transported. Again, it sounds very fantasy and, you know, it sounds a bit silly that would the game not be up when they're actually arrested and jailed. But these people are living in quite a fantasy world with, you know, there is no question but they could attempt something like that. So the security's massive. We got an indication of how much that costs when last year, I think it was, or the year before, I was in London at the Old Bailey and Bomber Kavanagh was up on charges. And the judge actually described that him coming to court to the Old Bailey, the security around that cost £30,000 sterling per day.
1: So that'll just give you a sense of what it would cost if a figure like Daniel Kinahan were to be extradited back here. To bring you in, Trina, there's an interesting piece in the front of the Irish Times today, and it's quoting the head of the prison service here, and she talks about the increase in the number of gangs that we are seeing and operating within the prison system. It's gone up by 15 to 34 in the past years. How effective is the policy of separating rival gangs across prisons such as Mountjoy Prison, Wheatfield Prison, and indeed Portlaoise?
4: Service uses, they use a colour-coded system to stop rival gangs from mixing during things like exercise or maybe in the eating area. So actually the prison service are very effective at this. They've been very successful at stopping potential violence breaking out within the prison, and they use de-escalation techniques which have proven to be very good over the last number of years, because they have seen an increase. I mean, currently there's 172 members of gangs across the state in prison. And we're also seeing a rise in the numbers within prison, and it actually exceeds the capacity by 15%. Daily averages have increased by 7.8% in 2024. So the prison service themselves are dealing with an overpopulation as well as everything else. And that can lead to increased violence, like 37% of prisoners on prison assaults have increased, and gang activity does increase, alongside all of the other issues that come with prison overcrowding.
1: Overcrowding must also make it more and more difficult to try and keep these gang members separate.
4: Yeah, without a doubt. Actually, prison overcrowding can turn a prison into a survival environment rather than a rehabilitation environment, which is what our prisons are designed to do, because it reduces access to things like education, training, therapies, and it focuses all of the resources solely on containment. It also is dehumanisation of the prisoner themselves. Like, the living conditions are cramped spaces. Cells are designed for far fewer occupants. Some cells are getting bunked now where there normally would be single occupancy. And it's a health and safety crisis as well, because even down to sanitary facilities, there's a lack of adequate sanitary facilities. And then, I suppose, crucially for prisoners, the mental health decline is there. So, you know, in one report, it was reported that 33% of prisoners were on a waiting list, waiting on therapy. And this can lead to higher rates of self-harm, and it can also lead to more bullying as well, because people in mental health crisis are more vulnerable.
1: Okay, let me bring back in Nicola Tallant here, because we know Daniel Kinahan is currently in the UAE. Where is that extradition process at, Nicola?
3: So the extradition process is in train as such. We know nothing that happens in the UAE because it's not an open system. You can't send a journalist around to kind of cover any mentions or anything like that. You just know when the person's on the way home. Now, if you look at Sean McGovern as number two, who's gone before him, there was an 8-month wait between his arrest and his extradition as he fought that. I would say that we can halve the time of that. So you're looking at 4 to 6 months before Kinahan is on a plane or before we send our own, you know, I think we sent one of the military aircrafts out to collect McGovern. It'll probably be the same. So that's the sort of timeline I think I'm looking at. I don't think it's going to happen any quicker. He will fight it. There's absolutely no way somebody like him is going to roll over and just, you know, make his way back here to Ireland to face trial on the kind of charges that he's looking at. So that's next. And I think trial-wise, you're probably into next year. You know, it does take a while. There'll have to be a book of evidence given to him. He will have to be afforded the time to allow his defence make their case as well.
1: But you would be confident that the prison service here has the experience and the capacity to process a high-risk, high-profile inmate should Daniel Kinahan be extradited back to Ireland?
3: Oh, it certainly does. I mean, there's no doubt about that. And the prison service here, even with McGovern, there was a string of meetings that were had in relation to him. He would be another high profile target, even though he's not as high profile to the general public. He is within gangland. You know, somebody's number two is almost as important. And there was a lot of meetings and certainly there was a lot of discussion about how he was going to be held. I think as far as I know, he's still in 23-hour lockup. He gets out for exercise for an hour. He hasn't been moved into the general prison population, although he has indicated he would like to go into the wing, which would be headed up by Patrick Keating, a former associate of his, and that he'd be happy to do so. He seems to be somebody that's able to do his time. He has, you know, you can see it from him that he has accepted that this is, you know, the next tranche of his life. I'm not so sure Daniel Kinahan will be able to suck that up in the same way, but it remains to be seen.
1: Crime World's Nicola Tallant and criminologist Trina O'Connor, thanks so much for speaking to us.
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1: And you are very welcome to The Debrief, where we look back at some of the biggest stories of the week. And today I'm joined by author and political editor of the Sunday Times, Jennifer Bray, professor of political economy at UCD, Aidan Regan, and writer and columnist Deirdre Reynolds. You're all very welcome to the show. I'm going to start with you, Aidan, okay. Right? And I'm going to look at a tweet, two tweets that you put up this week, right? Ireland's primary schools are built for the single earner household. The economy moved on. The school day didn't. The second tweet, primary teaching is a part-time job, a beautiful and worthy one that should be well paid, but is part-time.
5: Yeah, the second tweet is probably a little bit unfair, you know.
1: I can't imagine that made you very popular at the school gates this week.
5: No, but the more serious point is that I think as most parents will understand, like if you don't have flexibility in your job, I don't know how people manage kids in primary school. I mean, the 1 o'clock finish for kind of younger kids, the 2 o'clock finish, you need to have a lot of flexibility and you need to have obviously an after school system that's integrated. So the real issue here is that I think it is true that the primary school system is designed on the assumption that there's somebody at home, right? And that world doesn't really exist anymore. It's kind of designed on the assumption, typically it's the woman at home. And we haven't really developed an integrated after-school system.
1: So you don't necessarily think that the school day should be a little bit longer?
5: No, I think pedagogically the school day is probably about right for in terms of the kid in-class teaching time. And it is true, for example, Irish teachers actually work more than the average OECD, whatever about the summers off and stuff, but they do work. And there's obviously a lot of emotional labour involved. But I think the best practice model, if you're looking at Sweden or Denmark or Germany, where you have a school system, where you have, yes, your in-class pedagogical teaching of the kids, but it's integrated with the after-school system. You know, there's a recognition that most people are working full-time, so it has to be a continuous day, basically from 9 to 5, in the kids' best interest. We don't have that. It's a bit of a kind of, oh, do you, are you lucky enough to have the after school on site or not? You have to pick the kids up. You have to bring them somewhere else, or do you have to get a childminder? So we don't really have a proper integrated after school system. I think that's the big problem. They're kind of completely siloed. The school does one thing. The after school does something else. It's not like it's integrated into, well, what's in the best interest of the kids? How do we put together a proper program for kids during that period of time? So yeah, that's kind of the more point. I think teachers deserve to be very well paid and deserve their time off.
1: Is and it you a don't think it's part-time?
5: I mean, look, let's be honest. Like, if you have 2 or 3 months off a year, like, that's not full-time work. I don't mean that in any bad way. That's like, if you had 3 months off or 2 months off, would you consider yourself to be working full-time? Probably not, you know? And I don't mean it like, it's not meant to be a mean statement. It's just that actually it's quite a good job to have. It gives you a lot of flexibility. And come the summertime with the after-school, with the summer camps, as I think we all know, it's that time of year where everybody's thinking, well, how do I get my kids? What am I going to do in July and August? Well, we have to get into the summer camps. But if you're a teacher, you don't really have that problem because you're at home with your kids. So I think a lot, like, it's good that we value our primary school system. It's good that we value our teachers, and it's good that we have that flexibility, but it is kind of prefaced on the assumption that there's somebody at home.
6: Jennifer?
7: I think you're such a brave man putting out a tweet like that. And also, you know yourself, even if you have like a nuanced set of lengthy tweets, the one thing people are going to remember is the part-time comment. I have a lot of friends who are teachers, and with the greatest of respect to you now, I just think that I really disagree with the statement. Not because I think it's a popular thing to say, but just because of the experiences of friends of mine who are teachers. And I think it is true that obviously it's much handier during the summer, but their experience during the school year is, from what I'm being told, there's a huge level of burnout.
5: Yeah.
7: And also, like, when you're a teacher nowadays, it seems you're not only just expected to be a teacher, you're also expected to be 10 other different kinds of things. And almost this kind of presumption, you'll also be a form of babysitter or, you know, a counsellor. And there's all these extra things that are constantly being added on. And I just don't know if that's fully taken into account. And now we have kind of situations as well where, you know, there's a huge and rightful focus on special educational needs, but there are a lot of teachers who are taking on the administrative burden of that, particularly after school hours. So certainly the feedback I've received from friends who are teachers is that they're completely burnt out. They have all these additional duties. And I think one of the things someone said to me recently kind of made me sad was the joy of it sometimes can disappear. And I did think that was kind of sad to hear.
5: And class sizes are big as well. That's the thing.
8: That's true. Irish
5: class sizes are
8: I think when people hear burnout, they think, yes, they appreciate how being within the job, there is burnout happening. But there will be plenty of people saying, but you have lots of time to address that burnout. With the time off.
9: No, I, along with Jen, I probably would respectfully disagree. And, you know, I was chatting about this with some teachers last night, and one of them sent me back a 19-minute voice note that is unairable. She so vehemently disagreed with the sentiment. But
8: you felt strongly about it?
9: Yeah, a little bit strongly. I suppose the issue was a lot of people, unfortunately, maybe read your follow-up tweet or X or whatever we're calling them now first, as I did, and I don't have any skin in the game because I don't have kids, but even my blood was boiling at that. And then when I went back and read your original message, I said, yeah, well, that obviously does make sense, because the society has moved on. And for me, the only impact it really has on me is when I want to go to the gym in the morning, the classes are all kind of revolve around the school run. Yeah. So, and my commute to work, you know, the traffic revolves around the school run. But certainly, yeah, likewise, I have teacher friends who, the amount of silent labour that they do, it's weekends, it's after hours, and I would worry, as you say, Jen, that there is an expectation that teachers are now going to have to parent as well. They already do, you know, they are effectively kind of being treated as childminders, I think, in some sense.
5: But we probably do need to distinguish between the primary and secondary system. Like, absolutely. I was talking about the primary school system, right, which is distinct. Like, the secondary school system, the amount of additional labour that you have to put in is quite significant. Mm. And you're dealing with a lot of social issues as well, because you're dealing with young adolescents and teenagers. But, like, you know, I think at the primary level, where it's kind of 9 to 1 basically for junior, senior infants, I'm not saying that the teachers don't have extra work to do after that 1 o'clock. But it's nothing compared to dealing with, say, 6-year students in the secondary system.
9: You know? Okay. I'd take teenagers over young children any time, I'm afraid. Not if you added a zero to the amount the primary school teachers get paid, would you pay me to do it? Honestly, it's such a tough job, and I I just so much respect for, and it's different nowadays, because like when we were in primary school, and we're all probably of a similar vintage, there wasn't as much kind of focus on the individual child as well. You were kind of almost rote learning out of a book. It's just so different now. So you're right to say the system has completely moved on.
8: But okay, but to the wider point, Jennifer, I think that Aidan was making there, that we need to sort of redesign the whole school system to reflect the reality of what an adult schedule looks like these days. Do you agree with that?
7: I do. Yeah, I agree with the sentiment behind that, because obviously, you know, like you said, things have moved on. And I think just in terms of like even the demands on teachers around the curriculum is completely different. And yeah, you're right about the after school thing, like the integrated idea. But I think we should always be open, really, shouldn't we, to kind of looking at that. But yeah, unfortunately, I think what people will remember is your comment about the part-time nature of the job.
8: All right, we might move on there so that you have a nice bank holiday weekend, Aidan, and don't find yourself the victim of some sort of abuse at the school gates this afternoon. We want to talk about the M50 because we had Brian Caulfield, the Professor of Transport from Trinity, on the Clare Byrne Show earlier this week, and he was talking about the M50, which we know is at capacity. I thankfully do not have to use it, but I don't know if any of you do here in the room. But what he was suggesting is that as a short-term fix, we might need to look at increasing the tolls, because he said the studies that he has done suggests that increasing the tolls means less people will use it. Agree or disagree, Aidan?
5: I disagree. And I disagree mainly because the lack of alternatives. If you have a good public transport system, a drop-and-ride system, and people can genuinely have access and get around in an alternative means, then yes, back the prices up to disincentivize people from using it. But we don't have that. So I would be curious. I mean, I obviously have a lot of respect for Brian's work and the research he's done. And if his research says actually increasing prices reduces traffic, I would be curious about the cities that he's talking about. And I suspect if you asked him to unpack that a bit further, I presume he would make the case for much more investment in public transport. So the priority really ought to be investing in public transport. The priority ought to be investing in the public infrastructure. The priority ought to be investing in like drop and ride systems, etc. And then when you have that in place, right, absolutely whack up the prices to get people off the road. But as a kind of first-time fix, and good luck to any government at this moment or point in time that is going to increase prices on what would disproportionately hit lower earners who are car dependent, and that is just not good politics at this moment.
8: But I suppose the problem here, Deirdre, is that we know commuters' quality of life is really genuinely being impacted by the amount of time they're having to spend commuting. And so the idea is that, you know, as a short-term fix, because yes, we need the investment in public transport. Yes, we need to give people alternatives. But as a short-term fix, is there a way of trying to move some people out of their cars? I think 70% of the cars that are on the M50 in the morning are single occupants. Mm.
9: I just think when in this country is anything ever short-term, though, it's really difficult to put the toothpaste back in the tube if you start whacking on these charges. I'm a commuter myself. I don't use the M50 so much, but I use the M3. To get here today, you know, 180 four times, because I hit two tolls on the way. I'm based in Meath. If I want to go Southside, if I need to go to the Beacon Hospital, for argument's sake, then I've got 180 times four, 260 times two. You do the maths, I'm not great at maths. Along with my fuel costs, parking and all the other things on top of it. A thing that annoys me, I suppose, in this argument.
8: You're talking possibly 20 quid on tolls
9: easily,
8: and parking alone?
9: Easily. To the point where I have to consider, and I'm not a particularly heavy road user. I suppose I'd be considered moderate to heavy, but I'm not like on the road every day. I maybe go to the office three times a week. But we're not clogging up motorways for the crack. And there's like this idea that people are stuck in traffic for leisure. I mean, these are trips that are made out of necessity. I looked at my eFlow bill before I come in here, €163.66 so far will be on my next bill. So it's not like Netflix or Audible where I can choose to get rid of those. And I totally agree, obviously, about public transport. I'm in an area where I do not have the option of either a bus or a train. I would have to drive to even get the bus, and then I'd have to park my car up for the day, or I'd have to maybe drive, get a bus, get a train. You know, I'm not on a connected route. So there's that issue. And also, I do think for women as well, there's an issue of safety, because I work on Talbot Street. Even though we're constantly being told by minister after minister that Dublin is a safe city, if I want to get from my home to work, first of all, it's more time efficient hopping the car, and second of all, it's safer, because I'm not going to be hanging around Talbot Street or Bus Horace at night, or walking up to O'Connell Street to get a bus, I'm sorry.
8: What do you think, Jennifer, is the short-term fix here? Or is there a short-term fix? Or do we just have to accept, look, the M50 is congested. We knew there was going to be capacity issues. We were reaching max capacity a number of years ago. We thankfully had COVID. Well, not thankfully had COVID, but, you know, it actually bought you a couple of years and we had the whole culture of working from home. It bought the government a bit more time, but they didn't do anything really to address the capacity issues. Mm-hmm. So my question is there a short-term fix here?
7: I don't think there is a short-term fix. And I don't like the way often conversations about how to address things always seem to end up in consumers paying more. It's always, okay, pay more, pay more. Everything costs more. Every single bill, everything. It's always, that's all, and it's not the answer. Particularly when people are already so hard-pressed. I mean, I've just come off a week of covering the different debates in the Dáil about the cost of living and the stories that the different TDs are bringing into the Dáil about people being forced to choose between, you know, their heating and their food and stuff. So people are already right up against it. And I think adding more costs on is not the answer. The way I look at it is a longer term thing and it depresses the life out of me because the answer is things like the Metrolink. And it really, really is so frustrating when you hear, when it's the same conversation year after year about we're in this part of the process, we're now we're held up. Okay, now we're in the next part of the process, now we're held up.
8: Is there a way to try and encourage more carpooling, for example, Aidan, or more park and ride facilities? Could that be something that we address? Do you think people have the appetite for that?
5: I suspect they would. But again, it's a bit
8: not
5: like
8: great carpoolers in this country.
5: No,
8: I don't think we really have a culture of it, to be honest.
5: I mean, even like in UCD where I work, sometimes you'd be I'd be on the bicycle, let's say, and you're leaving the university, and there'd be a line of cars, and you could have 40, 50 cars in a row, and there'd be one person per car going nowhere. So it's completely inefficient. It's completely irrational, quite frankly. And then the question is, there's lots of people in those cars that could quite easily pool or do have an alternative. There's always going to be a case where people don't have a choice and that has to be accommodated. But the reality is, in Ireland, in Dublin in particular, I think it's 70% of journeys are within a 2.5 kilometre radius, you know? People are very car dependent and it's a culture. And it's a culture that is quite unique to the English speaking world. You don't have that culture in most European cities, mainly because there's a culture of using good, quality, effective and efficient public transport or using the most efficient piece of technology we've ever invented, which is the bicycle, you know? So there is this kind of attachment to the car in Ireland, which I think is a problem. Does increasing prices do incentivize people to get into their car address that? I don't think so. It just annoys people. We really have to think long term about developing an efficient alternative.
8: But is that about people then taking some responsibility?
5: Yeah, it's a bit like
8: for this themselves. I know you say don't blame the consumers, but what you're kind of saying is, Aidan, a lot of these are short journeys. You mightn't be able to do them out in rural Ireland, but actually in the city, you possibly can.
5: Yeah, I'm going to get myself into big trouble now.
8: Teachers
9: coming for the coaches now.
5: Teachers and people who use their car, but like yes, like the reality is yes, there is an over dependence on the car. I mean, I'm out in Greystones now. And like the school run, I drop my son off on the bicycle and then the whole street is just full of cars back to back, one person per car, a 2.5 ton vehicle carrying a 20 kilo load. It's completely inefficient. And there is an alternative to that. Walk, take the bike. But of course, if you say that in Ireland, people get, oh, you're just
9: I don't want to start a Leo style urban rural argument here because we're all friends now again after that. But disproportionately, it is country dwellers that are affected this. Yeah. And it's a lovely idea that the roads are going to be equitable. And, you know, as somebody, as the press that was on yesterday said, we'll share the love by, you know, scattering the tolls. But I mean, I'd say that's share the pain, not share the love.
8: Okay, let's move on to something a little lighter, seeing as it is the Friday of a bank holiday weekend, and hopefully lots of us will be heading out for a bite to eat with family over the weekend. It was this research they were discussing on the programme earlier in the week, that stolen food just tastes better. Jennifer?
7: It does.
8: Are you a food robber?
7: I am. Like my husband, when he makes his dinner, he just makes really nice chips. And I'm always like, oh, give me one. I'll just take one. And then I'm lingering over his shoulder and he's looking at me going, do you want some?
9: But she's also a feeder because she was giving us fruit pastilles out in the way.
7: I forgot to have breakfast. So I had some fruit pastilles. But and I think part of it because is the reason around scarcities. You know, if it's someone else's food, you know, you can't have it all. So the little bite tastes better as well. Also, you probably didn't make it yourself. So that's always nice too.
8: You, Aidan, I think you said you are a bit of a food stealer, are you?
5: Oh, I would steal off other people's plate for sure. Always have done. There's always a competition when I was a kid who gets the biggest piece of meat on the plate, you know. But no, I mean, does it taste better? I'm interested in the psychology behind it. I would be curious to see this study. What is it about the brain that makes us feel and think that the food is better when we take it from somebody else's plate is probably just the inner rebelliousness in us all, you know?
9: It is. When they did the study, they actually did it. First of all, they did it in a controlled environment, so I don't advise anybody doing this in a restaurant because you get the hand taken off you. But they did actually find exactly that, that it was the kind of moral transgression, the boldness of it. It was nothing to do with the chips didn't taste any better, but just that kind of, the phrase guilty pleasure, I suppose, sums it up. Now, it was done, it was a Russian study, so I do wonder what type of chips they were using, because, you know, I might do time for a chipper chip, but I'm not going to be bothered with a skinny fry, you know.
8: I think there's a bit about the deprivation. That's when I rob food, because I'm trying not to eat the chips.
7: Yeah, so true.
8: Basically.
7: Yeah, you're trying to be good.
8: Always, always, always. And so that's why when you have the little stolen one off, generally my husband's plate, God help.
5: I think we've all been in those situations where, oh no, I'm going to order the salad, not the chips. You get the chips. The chips come to the other person. Like, I'll just take your chips as well. Like, you know?
7: Oh, yeah.
8: Okay, do you know what this weekend? Let's all order our own chips.
9: Seagulls have been onto something all along.
8: None of this guilty pleasure talk. All right, we're going to have to leave that there for now. My thanks to Jennifer Bray, to Aidan Regan, and to Deirdre Reynolds.
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13: You are listening to Lunchtime Live with Andrea Gilligan. It's 1800-453-106. That's the number if you want to get us between now and 2 this afternoon. I was reading this morning about 26,000 people who've applied to the HSE for funding to avail of Saxenda, the weight loss drug. And we'd like to hear people's experiences of weight loss medication, all aspects actually of it. How does it affect you? We want to chat about that on the programme after 1. You can email us lunchtimelive@newstalk.com. At 1:40, ask me anything. What exactly does a museum curator do? 087 1400 106 is the WhatsApp number for your voice notes. And we're going to chat about socialising alone as well. Do you enjoy it? 087 1400 106 is that WhatsApp number. Now, Chrissy Hughes is with me here on the programme today because, Chrissy, you run the First Time Buyers Ireland Instagram account. How do you feel about the mortgage lender Nua Money now offering first-time buyers up to 5 times their salary?
14: Hiya, so anyone trying to buy right now is probably going to have a bit of a reaction to this. On paper, 5 times income sounds like it could really help people, but the reality for most is it's not that simple. It could help a lot of buyers get over the line, especially where prices have moved faster than what people can borrow under the standard rules. For someone who's just short, that extra bit of borrowing power might make the difference. The bigger issue we have in Ireland is the supply. So we simply don't have enough homes. So if you increase what people can borrow without increasing supply, you can just push the prices up further and make things more competitive rather than more accessible. Nothing's really changed from a central bank point of view. The standard rule is still 4 times income. Lenders can make exemptions for a limited portion of their lending, and most banks might go to around 4.5 income in those cases. So what Nua are doing now is saying that they're willing to go up to 5 times income within that same exemption bucket.
13: Like, it's not that long ago that the mortgage regulation stipulated you could actually only draw down 3.5 times, you know, 3.5 times the salary, and there were only the few people that were able to avail of the 4 times exemption. And now we're talking about 5 times. Like, it nearly sounds like a return to the Celtic Tiger.
14: It does, and I'm not sure if it's a good move myself. It's not going to be a blanket change. It's not going to be available to everyone. The exemptions are usually for people with strong incomes, very stable jobs, and clear ability to handle higher repayments. We don't know how conservative Nua are going to be in practice. The other side of it is cost. Like, their rates are already very high. So while you might be able to borrow more, then you're also taking on higher mortgage repayments, and that could be hundreds more a month, which is a big difference for people already feeling stretched.
13: Because it's not like you can, Chrissy, stretch out the actual repayment period. I mean, like, the reality is here that, you know, most of our listeners that are drawing down mortgages are doing so much later in life, like, you know, late into their 30s, early 40s. They're already working now till 65 plus.
14: Exactly. And I feel like it's happening at a time when people are already dealing with the cost of living pressures. You know, interest rates are expected to rise a little bit further, and there's a lot of uncertainty with tech layoffs and global events. So, you know, it's not happening in isolation.
13: The problem with, well, not the problem, but I suppose with newer money doing this, do we now expect that other financial institutions will follow suit?
14: I'm not sure they will. There was an article in the Irish Independent this morning, and I think there was another broker that didn't want to be named, and they said it wasn't a good idea. So I think people aren't really on board with it at the moment. It's I'm interested to see where it goes, but I don't think people are on board with it just yet.
13: Yeah, well, we want to hear listener reaction to this today. It's 1800 453 106 is the number. But I suppose where some people might be concerned, Chrissy, is that, like, all this might do is just even drive house prices up even further.
14: Yeah, and people are already stretching themselves as it is to get on the ladder. So, you know, hearing you can borrow more can feel like a solution, but can add so much pressure to go further than you're comfortable with. For the right person, it might help, but I don't think it fixes the underlying issue, which is supply, and it doesn't change the importance of staying within what you can realistically afford.
13: What are you hearing from your own followers today on social media?
14: So I posted it in my group, and I posted it on the Instagram page, and they're saying the same thing. You know, it feels like it's the Celtic Tiger again. They're not sure if it's actually going to help. They feel like the prices are going to go higher. I haven't heard much positive feedback so far, to be honest.
13: And what's your own experience? Because, I mean, you've been through the buying, I don't know, what would you call it, saga or hurdle?
14: The process.
13: Yeah.
14: So we bought first in 2017, and then we had two kids, so we needed a little bit of more space. So in 2024, we actually sold and bought, and we needed an exemption at that point. And I think we got 4.25%, and that was already, you know, we wouldn't have gone higher than that ourselves. So I can't imagine being offered five times. I don't think personally we would have gone for that if we were. But, like, it is, I'm worried that someone might overstretch themselves with that.
13: Yeah, we'll hear from listener stories. 087 1400 106 is the number. Conor McGowan is the Managing Director of Finance Solutions. Conor is the country's biggest mortgage broker. What do you think of this?
15: Good afternoon, Andrea. So, look, I think there's a danger of over-sensationalising this. The fact of the matter is the prudential measures that are in place from the central bank have worked. They're probably the strictest prudential measures in the world when you look around to other jurisdictions. So they have worked. And the fact of the matter is that any of the lenders can lend up to can go over the 4% or the four times for up to 15% of their lending. You know, the fact of the matter is today that the two main pillar banks in Ireland can lend 4.5 times income and do, albeit not up to the 15%. They tend to be prudent around that. And if you look at the actual facts, it tends to be around 12% of lending goes above the exemption limits. So what NUA are doing today is a great headline. I think when you look at NUA, they're a fantastic addition to the market. The more lenders we have in the marketplace, the better for a competition point of view and from a consumer point of view. But it's not a drastic measure that is unheard of anywhere else. They've gone a little bit further than some of the other players, but also their criteria is quite niche. So there won't be a vast rush to new money to get five times income for people borrowing. And our experience is that, to say, the prudential measures have worked really well.
13: So this is the central bank, this is the diktat that first-time buyers, that you still, you know, the fact you have to have the 10% deposit, you think that safeguards against over-borrowing?
15: I think that's been proven in terms of what's happened across in terms of people's borrowing capacity and borrowing potential. And certainly the consumers that we work with on an individual basis, we advise them on an individual basis as to what's best for them. And certainly people aren't looking to overborrow or get themselves into any situation where they wouldn't be able to afford the repayment. So while I think it's a welcome piece of news, let's not over-sensationalise it and think that it's a return to the Celtic Tiger. I don't think it's by any means that direction.
13: And that's something that Nua Money as well actually have denied, that it would, you know, potentially lead to a return to kind of the Celtic Tiger era lending standards. I suppose the reality of this, Conor, is like when we see the bidding wars that take place, particularly when first-time buyers are trying to buy second and third-hand properties, I mean, like, it's that extra pot of money or cash that's required now to even be able to purchase in the first instance.
15: Yeah, look, I think what we say to our clients, Andrea, is we can't do an awful lot about the housing market or where bidding is going, etc. What we can do is put them in the best position possible to secure a mortgage that they can afford and still live, and that's really the ethos that we go with. So whether that's with Nua Money or with one of the other lenders, it would depend on their own circumstances. But the market is the market, unfortunately, as a mortgage broker. Mm. We can't control that.
13: Listener here says anything that's going to help first-time buyers to get a property surely has to be a good thing. Barbara's with us on the line. Barbara, you're not actively looking to buy at the moment, but what's your reaction to this?
16: Well, two things. I think Nua Money have played a blinder in terms of getting themselves some very free publicity with kind of something a quite sensational and very emotive point in terms of getting your name out there as a mortgage lender. And I think to kind of be a, more of a Charles Dickens tale of caution, I would say, let me be the ghost of Tiger's past here in terms of remembering how people were losing the run of themselves, borrowing more than they could afford. And that's what really caused that, the very crux, the crash in 2008. For any first-time buyers out there, my advice would be prudent. And try and factor in, not obviously buying out your first home, or it's such an emotive purchase. People can see a house, fall in love with it, imagine their lives there, and will want to kind of push all the boats out that they can. But what you don't want to do is lose that dream a few years down the road when you can't afford it anymore, or if the world as we know at the moment is so volatile, we really don't know.
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16: You're looking to buy. And I lived in the UK for a long time. I think in Ireland, we go from no house to South Fork.
13: Yeah.
16: To the biggest house, to the four-bedroom, five-bedroom house. You know, whereas in the UK, a lot of people will start off with, you know, a smaller house, and then as they grow or as they have a family, they move up the ladder, and they kind of help, that first purchase may help them step onto the next purchase. So we very much in Ireland tend to go for the not to the big house, the forever home. And, you know, it would be wonderful if there was more options in the middle that would help people get their first home and then something smaller, and then be able to progress. I don't know if people have that in their mindset, though, to do that. But definitely make sure you factor in all of your costs, all of your potential future costs into your mortgage, and, you know, make sure that you can actually afford to take on a bigger mortgage, more so. I think 5 times your salary, really, for, like, if you have the capacity to borrow 5 times your salary, you probably don't need to be stressing yourself, if you know what I mean. So, like, most people don't really have that capacity. So I would say definitely be prudent. I think this is a great PR spin for Nua Money to get some sensational headlines out there.
13: Well, I don't know if it's PR spin. I mean, if this is something that they're actually they're looking to bring in, I suppose it's been picked up today, you know, by media outlets across the country because of the fact it's the first time. I suppose the other side of this, and Conor McGuigan, you're still with us listening to Barbara there. Like, 5 times your salary, if there's a potential change or shift or increase in interest rates, is it likely to mean that first-time buyers would have to have a higher deposit in the first instance?
15: Well, I think, again, that's Andrea, where the advice piece comes in. So, you know, for instance, when we're advising clients, we would apply a 2% addition to their interest rates to cater for that any potential shock in interest rates. So, you know, it's about going through the process and making sure that you have enough income left over to be able to live. And that really is against no matter what time salary you're borrowing. So, you know, that's just being prudential. And I think that's the fact of the matter in Ireland today. You know, lenders have very strict criteria. We are, as a society, as a lending society, we are prudent in how much we allow people to borrow. So as we prevent, you know, mistakes of the past recurring, I think that's been proven out since the prudential measures came in.
13: Listener here says, I don't really understand the negative reaction to the extended lending. Surely it's down to individuals to manage their own finances. Just because you can do something doesn't mean you have to. Don't borrow more than you can afford, says this listener. What about you, Tracy? What's your reaction?
19: I know people would remember what happened in the

0: Tiger era and not go above what they can borrow, like. And I think it's not really an option for most people, most normal people on normal wages anyway. You know, it's only going to be those who have a very good income that can go for this option.
1: So you think...
0: So in essence, like I was listening...
1: No, go on ahead. Go on ahead, Tracy, sorry.
0: I was listening to the broker, his advice, him saying that they won't let them, that you have to have a decent standard of living even with your repayments. And that's a good thing.
1: So the fact that they're, you know, the fact that we'll have the kind of, I suppose, safeguards in place, and the 10% deposit is still required, you know, that there's still a level of restrictions on borrowing. Yeah. And you think that's still a welcome move?
0: The only fear I would have is it would drive house prices up.
1: And you're not the only one concerned about that. I can see on the text today. Listener says the average house in Dublin costs probably 10 or 11 times the average salary. So most single people don't have a hope in hell of trying to buy their own place. And another text here, interesting message from this listener who says, I'm a veterinary surgeon living in Munster. I've €35,000 towards the deposit of my home. But because I'm a single person, I'm getting a lot less than four times my wages. I basically won't be able to afford anything close to where I live or want to live, or any commuter towns. I'm completely stuck. I've been to so many viewings and talked with so many different agents about it. It's just that I can't see a light at the end of the tunnel. You see, would somebody like that, Connor, be able to avail of this?
2: Yeah, but again, I think it depends on an individual's circumstances and the lender's criteria and whether they meet that in, across all of the criteria, not just the income piece. So, you know, There are many other aspects that we would look at when profiling a client to see where best to place them. So, you know, I think, as I say, difficult for me to answer around an individual. But what I would say is, you know, what we have found is that people come to us early in their journey. We get them ready. And, you know, while it might not be that they can afford a property exactly where they want to be, people are finding properties and finding their homes and you know, achieving that dream that they want to own home ownership. But it's really a question of getting ready early and having all your ducks in a row. And that's where, I suppose, without wanting to pitch, I think that's where it's really important to engage with a really good mortgage broker to help you through that journey.
1: Ray Cook from Ray Cook Auctioneers is joining us here on the line as well. Ray, the big concern today among a lot of our listeners, some people think this is an absolutely fantastic idea. Others concerned, though, that it'll just push prices, house prices up even further.
3: Look, it's very difficult out there for first-time buyers at the moment. We all know that and appreciate that, but increasing their lending capacity is the wrong idea. And we've seen this two or three years ago when the central bank went for 3.5 times to 4 times. House prices went up, you know, an apartment or a house that was at 300, you know, after the next quarter was worth 350, 375. All of a sudden, houses that were at 350 were worth 420. So you can't trust first-time buyers and buyers to not spend the money. If you give them more money, they will spend it. And unfortunately, it will push prices up. We even go back to the Celtic Tiger years, like one of your other, one of the people just were talking about there as well, where first-time buyers, they abolished stamp duty up to, I think it was $317,500. And then all of a sudden, all the houses that were selling for $260,000, $270,000, the first bid that you got was $317,500. So it just jumps up. It pushes prices up. And you can't, look, I know it's very difficult out there, but if you jump, like, look at it this way. If there's a couple on 100,000 at the moment, you know, they can get maybe 400,000. Now, all of a sudden, with NUA, they can get 500,000. So that isn't good.
1: Yeah, but they're going to still have to have the €50,000 house deposit, though. Like, we still have the safeguard in place with the 10% first-time buyer's deposit that'll be required.
3: But if you give more people more money, you'll push house prices up. Because then all of a sudden, instead of them going to buy a property for 350, they can afford another 50,000. They'll bid the 50,000 extra. And it's been proven before when people have gone off and meddled with the property market. They've gone off and put pressure under, at the time, whoever it was, the central bank or the government to make these changes. They made changes and house prices went up. every time we interfere with it. So it is difficult. It's very, very difficult. I do think it's great advertising for NUA, fair play to them. And I do think the 5 times is only going to be for your high earners anyway. It's not going to be for your...
1: Well, that's the reality of this, isn't it? I mean, it's only going to be a small proportion of buyers that are even likely to take it out in the first instance. Like, not everyone's going to want the prospect of paying back 5 times each month.
3: No, they won't. And... But you can't trust them, Andrea. So you can't trust them because if you started giving the money to, just say you're like 80% of the market can only afford up to around 400, 450,000. Okay. So it's only the other 20% that are buying the houses over, just say the €500,000 houses plus. Okay. But so that's the vast majority, 4 out of 5 buyers. Like I said, if you turned around to them and said, right, instead of 4 times now your salary, it's 4.5 times or 5 times. All of a sudden, the price, that 400,000 house will jump up to 500,000 within 3-4 months. And that is a fact.
1: Yeah. Final word to you, Conor, on this.
2: Yeah, I think, again, I think we've got to be careful of over-sensationalising this. The fact of the matter is the prudential measures mean that the lenders can't go above the exemption limit, go above the 4 times limit for more than 15% of their actual lending. So it's not carte blanche. It will only be for those people that qualify. They have to meet all the other criteria. So, affordability is the biggest assessment that we do for people. So if they can't afford it, they won't get it. So I think, we do have to be very careful of over-sensationalising this. It happens today in the market that you can get more than 4 times income from
1: But is that not very rare, renters. Connor? That you're getting, because it's already...
2: As I say, it can be up to 15% of a bank's lending every year. So, while they don't actually go to that level of it because they've been prudent, they would, 10 to 12% of lending would be above the 4 times limit. So this isn't new to the market. 5% is a headline number, or 5 times, I should say, is a headline number. But today, as I said earlier, you can get 4.5 times, 4.75 times from the pillar bank. So
1: it's not new, right?
2: It's not new. And NUA are fantastic, as I said, a fantastic addition to the market. But they are quite a niche lender. So, they don't have a huge percentage of the market today. So I think we just got to be very careful that we don't look at this as some sort of return to Celtic Tiger lending type.
1: Well, that's something, as I said at the outset, they've denied as well. Listener views on this, right? Bring in the French system, says this texter. If you offer the asking price, the house is immediately taken off the market. You don't have these bidding wars. Another listener tells me, isn't a large part of today's housing crisis due to the fact that so many people are actually choosing to remain single while wanting to purchase a house? The fact remains that it was always much more difficult for single people to buy a property compared to a couple. For obvious reasons, it's never going to change. Find a partner, simply suggests this listener. And finally, when the government started giving grants to first-time buyers, all it did was increase the price of the new properties quite dramatically. Increasing income multiples will have the same effect. Supply and demand isn't that complicated, actually. There's just a shortage of properties in the market. If you give purchasers extra buying power in the market where supply is already an issue, all that's going to happen is the price will increase. The email is lunchtimelivenewstalk.com. That's Conor McGowan from Finance Solutions. Tracy and Barbara, thanks for getting in touch. Ray Cook and Chrissy Hughes, 087 1400 106 is the WhatsApp number. Now, still to come, do you enjoy going for a dinner or a drink on your own?
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1: From marrying the Beckhams to a travelling dog, Breakfast Briefing presenter Shane Beattie's with us in studio to tell us about the stories that, well, I definitely missed that during the week. How are you?
6: I'm very well. Happy Bank Holiday Friday.
1: Oh, it's amazing, isn't it?
6: It feels like it's not a bank holiday weekend. I think it's come on me too soon or
1: really?
6: Something.
1: Yeah. No, it very much feels like a bank holiday for me.

Well, you might be able to do some night swimming on the Shannon or beside the Shannon now. This is very cool and I really hope to get the weather for it this summer because there's a new pool on the River Shannon in Banagher, which borders Galway and Offaly. It was officially opened last week and locals are just getting back now to have

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1: And this cat came wandering up to them after accidentally getting locked into their yards overnight, right? So then they went to the Pet Depot store and they put up a picture on their Facebook page. People reckoned that the cat had been wandering kind of nearby or was from the nearby area. They asked around and no one knew who the owner of the cat was. The cat was very comical and well behaved, apparently, and had a good routine. So they knew the cat had been well looked after. The appeal didn't work on Facebook. So then someone from Pet Depot went on to TikTok, stuck up a video of the cat on TikTok, and then a woman in Kildare got in touch to say, this looks like my cat. And the cat in the photo is called Kiki, who'd been missing for 3 weeks. Now they thought, this is great, a local cat has been found. Then it turned out that Kiki was from Kildare, had the same nicks in her ear, so the owner knew it was her. Yeah. So now you're wondering, how does a cat in Kildare end up in Wexford? Well, they reckon, they're not sure of this, but the house that Kiki lives in Kildare is beside an Aldi, and they reckon that she jumped onto the delivery truck and went on her holidays to the sunny southeast. And the message from all of this is, never give up hope if you lose one of your pets,
2: yeah,
1: because you never know.
2: Very true. Yeah. And also, you know, one of the good benefits of social media.
1: Absolutely.
2: Yeah.
1: And TikTok. I may get on it now.
2: Now, what's the connection with the Beckhams and Cork this week?
1: Well, I never knew this. So the retiring Bishop of Cork, Cloyne and Dross, Paul Colton, married David and Victoria Beckham, and he still keeps in contact with the famous couple.
2: Well, they got married Luttrell's time, wasn't
1: it? Yes, in 1999. And apparently when the 25th anniversary of the wedding came around in 2024, they sent the bishop flowers to say,
2: aww,
1: thank you very much.
2: That was very decent of them.
1: It was, yeah. So the Echo sat down with the bishop this week. They say Bishop Colton made headlines in 1999 when he married Posh and Bex in, as you say, Luttrell's Town Castle in Dublin, and he says on and off over the years, David and Victoria have kept in touch with him, and he's actually been over to visit them.
2: Stop.
1: As well. So they're really good friends. And he said, on their 25th anniversary in 2024, they sent me flowers, which I thought was a lovely touch.
2: Yeah.
1: He was asked about reflecting on the day itself, and he says he was just doing his job as a local priest. He was based in Dublin at the time. I officiated at the ceremony, and he just said they happen to have a bigger budget than other couples who get married.
2: when you leave the wedding gift,
1: yes.
2: I wonder how much they left.
1: Oh yeah, exactly. He also reminds us that they had a baby, and he told them to bring Brooklyn to the wedding. And they did. Aww. So now maybe the bishop could intervene between Brooklyn and the parents.
2: Yeah, God, yeah.
1: Get them back talking.
2: Let him be the mediator.
3: Catch him! Catch him, Derry! Derry, catch him!
2: There's a bat!
3: Get him back! Get him back! Get him back out of the house! Mom, will you get out? Derry, will you catch him?
4: Derry,
3: oh.
2: Catch him. We had them on the show there when we were down in Kerry for the ahead of the Oscars with Jessie Buckley.
1: Yeah.
2: Brilliant.
1: This is Tyke Fleming, your pal, and his dad Derry, who got worldwide fame with that video of the bat in their house in Kerry. Tyke could be about to get a lot more famous worldwide. So he, according to the Kerry Man, is in the running to be the only Irish representative in a new season of a hit Amazon show. So the programme is called Beast Games. I actually only got Amazon Prime last week, so I'm not familiar with this at all. And the show is hosted by the YouTube megastar Mr. Beast. Are you familiar with his work?
2: No.
1: This is, we're too old for him, I think.
2: Yeah.
1: Right, he's massive. So he has 480 million subscribers on YouTube. This guy's huge. He's a billionaire. And he's come up with this idea for a reality show that sees contestants competing. And do you know what the prize is?

0: $5 million.
1: Stop.
0: If you win. And the new season of the show called Beast Games is being billed as country versus country format. So you have one person from each country competing, and it could be Tadhg Fleming, who's the Irish representative. There is a live vote happening right now to see who will represent Ireland. And the vote is only open until today. So if you're a fan of Tadhg, you need to get voting today. And I'm told anyone who's watched either of the first two seasons of the show, it can be a physically and emotionally draining game. But then I was reminded Tadhg would be well able, because he did Hell Week on RTE.
1: Oh, that's right, he did.
0: So he'd be fit enough, you know, he'd be able for it. He says if he does get to meet Mr. Beast, he's going to bring him over a Kerry jersey.
1: Yeah, he'll need to bring the Kerry accent as well, of course. Amazon Prime will be a treat.
0: Will they understand it? Yeah,
1: yeah, fair play to him. That's terrific. What about this one, finally?

0: starts again.
1: Well, this is my heartwarming story of the week, and it's about a dog who lived in a shelter and now travels the world. It's
2: such the X Factor story. Love
1: it. Gorgeous. Gorgeous. You're very cynical. This is a lovely story. So Clare Animal Welfare have issued a heartwarming update on one of their former rescue dogs who's now travelling the world with his forever family. The dog is called Buddy. Gorgeous dog, a collie setter cross. And Buddy needed quite a peaceful rural home with no other dogs and no children. Someone adopted him. That didn't work out. He ended up back in the shelter. However, 4 months ago, we're told Buddy struck gold because Elaine and Marco adopted him and they've given him the best life since. So now the once nervous dog has ticked off travelling around Europe with his owners, and we've pictures of him posing by the famous Ponte Vecchio Bridge in Florence in Italy.
2: Right.
1: If anyone knows it, there's a picture of him under the Eiffel Tower in Paris. And Buddy has travelled through France, Austria, Italy, Slovenia and Croatia, where his dad Marco is from. Actually, we're all a bit jealous of Buddy here with
2: Absolutely.
1: The amount of travel he's done. And here's the gas part. Buddy used to be terrified of getting into a car and now he travels the world. So can we say a big well done to Elaine and Marco for giving Buddy the best life for the best boy.
2: Good stuff. Loads of stories from around the country that people just might have missed this week. Any plans for your bank holiday?
1: I am hightailing it after this lot to back home to Nace. We're celebrating Punchestown, obviously.
2: Oh, you're going, are you?
1: Yes, well, I'm not going today. I'm hopefully going tomorrow, but I live a stone's throw from Punchestown, so it's hard not to celebrate it.
2: Yeah.
1: So I'll be out this evening celebrating.
2: Yeah. What are you celebrating?
1: The fact that the Punchestown is Ladies' Day. Punchestown is on.
2: But you're not going to it, like.
1: No, I'll go tomorrow. But I'm allowed to go out in Ace anyway.
2: Oh yeah, but it's nothing to do with Punchestown,
1: well,
2: races.
1: It's Ladies' Day. It's the big day. It's the big night to go out.
2: Oh, you're hilarious.
1: You know we don't need much excuse.
2: No, you do typically. Yeah. I'm going home to Donegal for a bit of R&R.
1: You won't be working then?
2: Yeah, no, I'm
1: okay.
2: not. No,
1: rest
2: no,
1: up.
2: No, no. I'm doing absolutely sweet nothing.
1: Good idea.
2: Enjoy your bank holiday weekend. Shane will be back. Breakfast briefing, 6 bells on Tuesday morning.
1: Thanks a million.
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2: Now, Darren O'Brodick is a Sinn Féin representative in the Lucan area of Dublin, and Darren is with us here in the programme today. You might tell us, Darren, about this story where residents have been allegedly told to remove the electric car chargers from their housing estate. What happened?
4: Yeah, how you doing? Listen, thanks for having me on. There's nothing alleged about it. A couple of weeks ago, in fact, less than a couple of weeks ago, last week, a number of residents that have installed EV charging bollards in allocated car parking spaces outside of their homes have been given... I'm a little bit out of breath. I've just pulled in on the bike here.
2: You're okay.
4: Yeah, so they've been given a notice to remove the EV charging bollards that they've installed outside of their homes on allocated car parking spaces within 14 days. So this affects residents across the Adamstown area that I'm aware of, in Kishogue, places like Shackleton and Gandon. These are new developments within the Adamstown Strategic Development Zone. So, yeah, like the management company, on one hand, are given conflicting information. When people bought these homes, they were told that they were wired for EV charging and that it was simply a case of contacting a registered EV installer and they could install a bollard, an EV charging bollard on their allocated space. However, now, since some of these estates are now coming into the taking in charge process with the local authority, they are being told that they now are inhibiting the taking in charge process because they're unauthorised units.
2: We've reached out to the management company. We've reached out to Cairn Homes to ask them to clarify what is the, who was told what and if or where or when these EV charger units could actually be erected. But from what I'm hearing today, I understand in a letter that was received from Cairn Homes to some of the residents, was it not stated that the charging points, Darren, were fitted in public spaces and that's why residents have been told to disconnect them?
4: No, not in every case. You are correct that in the vacuum of what I would describe as inadequate public charging infrastructure. See, you have on one hand the government are encouraging people, rightly so, to make the transition to a smarter, cleaner, away from fossil fuels to electric cars, which is the way we should be moving. And on the other hand, they're not providing adequate infrastructure. The public charging infrastructure that is referred to, I mean, if you don't have private courtage, private parking, you have to rely on the public regional and local charging strategies. And what that means is you have to go somewhere other than beyond the front of your home. You know, that may very well mean going to the local Woody's or the local Supervalue. And many of these charging points are not working. I mean,
2: and they're expensive. I mean, the real financial benefit of the EV is often is to have the charging unit at your house. Isn't that the big benefit?
4: Absolutely. What I would contest is that the charging units, the public charging EV infrastructure, the units themselves are too few. They're far too expensive, up to 7 times more expensive than a domestic charging unit outside someone's home. And they're too slow. So, you know, most of them are 22 kilowatt, which will take you 6, 7, 8 hours to charge a car.
2: Yeah. Okay, stay with us, Darren, for a moment. Just stick with us. 1800-453-106 is the number, because I have Badna's with us on the line. And Badna, you are one of the residents, I believe, who has received this letter asking you to remove the EV charger unit. Can you just explain to listeners where exactly this unit is?
0: Hi, yeah, thanks for having me. These units are actually installed in our allocated parking spaces, which are for our exclusive usage. They're not in public space. I know, as Darren mentioned, there are some cases where they're installed in the public green spaces, and you know, that probably should be addressed. But in allocated parking spaces and installed by a registered electrician,
2: Can I just cut across you, Badna, for a moment, because I just want to be clear about this. When you say it's a registered car parking space, does that mean that it's in the driveway outside your house, or is it on street parking?
0: Oh, it's on street, Andrea.
2: So when you come out your front door, you've no car parking space outside your house, but do you have your own parking space somewhere in the complex?
0: Yes, so there's a footpath between our parking space and our house. And these, EV chargers, they have been installed underneath the footpath using the advised ducting and at the right depth as per the national safety standards and as per the standards that the management company had shared with us.
2: And you had, I'm sure you probably checked all this out, Badna, did you? You got permission before you put it in?
0: Well, we never got a permission, and that's the thing. You know, we even went out to the builder's office, or we reached out to the management company, we reached out to the county council, but we never got a clear response as to what the guidelines are, what can be done, what can't be done. We were told, you'll have to take permission from the council when the take-in charge is completed, but there were no timelines on when the take-in charge will be completed. And then the management company shared these guidelines as to how EV chargers can be installed. And that's what we followed, you know. And I'll also mention that, you know, these were installed by registered electrical contractors who by definition are people who are, qualified, insured and regulated professionals. So it's not like people just randomly dug up the footpath and put the chargers wherever they wanted.
2: You went out yesterday evening and got this unit and erected it up in a public space. But you said this is actually, it's not in your driveway, but it is your parking space that you've put the EV charger. Yeah. And how many other residents, like how many EV charging units are we talking about that might have to be removed?
0: I think between the two estates that Cairns has sent notice to, we're looking at approximately 20 to 30 units.
2: All right. So 20 to 30 people could potentially, or 20 to 30 people have been told, they've received letters to say they have to be taken down.
0: Right.
2: And I mean, there's a cost to all of this, Badna, isn't there? They're not cheap to put up.
0: Well, just the installation itself costs upwards of €2,000.
2: €2,000. And then who's going to... Sure, you probably have to pay then to get someone to take them down.
0: Absolutely. If you have to get them out, you'll have to pay again. And You know, it's not like somebody's always available to do it when you ask these things. You know, you have to get a quote, you have to get these things done. And there has been just one-way communication so far. I'll flag, you know, residents alone have been trying to find a solution for it. But it's only now first time where either the builder or the county council have, you know, sent some sort of communication to the residents.
2: Yeah, we've contacted the county council actually in relation to this to try and get some clarity for you and Darren as well, who's raised it here with us today. We've also contacted, as I said, Cairn Homes, you know, to find out, well, maybe to clarify some of the confusion, if you want to describe it as that. The other problem for you, Badna, you obviously have an electric car. So where are you now going to charge it?
0: Like Darren mentioned, you know, if we have to rely on the public infrastructure, these are as good as petrol cars then, because we'll have to rely only on the public infrastructure, which is not, it's definitely not sufficient, takes hours to charge, and then it costs as much as a petrol car. What's the point of having an EV? Why is the government pushing people to have electric cars then?
2: And when people are wondering here today in the text line about whether permission had been granted, I take it you understand, or you had understood, that you were allowed to put up the EV charger because it was your parking space, albeit not outside your front door.
0: Right. And as Darren mentioned, when we were purchasing these houses, the selling agents had told us that the footpaths have been pre-wired for EV chargers.
2: We'll have to try and get further clarity. As I said, we've contacted both in relation to this. Derek Riley is from nevo.ie. Stay with us, Badna, for a moment. I mean, like, Derek, you know, you're in the business of EV chargers and EV car commentary. What's your take on this?
5: Yeah, it's very much a grey area. There's going to have to be a solution found, and whether the management company gave advice as to how to install a charger versus the local authority now taking over, somebody has to see sense in South Dublin County Council to say, we want EV chargers. Maybe they need to go and inspect the installation, the quality of the installation. If it's an allocated space, you know, it sounds like, and I've seen some of the footage online and on the news reports, it looks like it was very well installed. But if there are some chargers installed in public spaces or in green areas, that can't be allowed, because if you bought a property without an allocated space, unfortunately, you haven't got the ability of plugging in your own charger and having the ability of charging overnight at that cheaper tariff. And like Badna was saying there, it is very much the benefits of going electric is having that cheaper tariff. And if you're relying on public charging, it's not as cost effective about it at all. But it seems to be that there was guidance given, there was no actual permission available to be gotten, and now that their Cairn Homes is looking to hand over the development to South Dublin County Council, the council are saying, well, these chargers shouldn't have been put in place, and they're there now. It'd be absolutely mental to get them dug up again. Let's try and find a resolution, and hopefully somebody's listening from South Dublin County Council to get this inspected and resolved.
2: Yeah, well, I'm reading reports where the developer had previously said that the units had been installed without the required approvals. I suppose, as I said, we'll have to wait to see what Cairn Homes and Dublin County Council have to say in relation to that. For the moment, though, Derek Riley from nevo.ie, Badna, who's a resident of the estate we're talking about today, thank you so much, Badna, for getting in touch, and Sinn Féin representative in Lucan, that is Darren O'Brodick. Thank you for your time. It's 087 1400 106. That is the WhatsApp number. Still to come on the programme today, ask me anything. What exactly does a museum curator do?
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2: You are listening to Lunchtime Live with Andrea Gilligan. It's 1800 453 106. That's the number if you want to get us between now and 2 this Friday at 1:40. Who decides what goes into a museum? We're going to be talking to a museum curator on the show in around 40 minutes time this afternoon. Whatever your questions, queries, thoughts, get your voice notes into us. WhatsApp number is 087 1400 106. Would you head out for dinner tonight on your own? Maybe a quiet drink tomorrow evening. Do you like socialising on your own? That's what we're going to talk about very shortly. And we're giving you the chance to win a 2-night break at a 5-star resort. 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I was reading this morning about 26,000 people have applied over the past 3 years for HSE funding to take Saxenda. and it's one of the types of weight loss drugs that are out there in the market at the moment. I want to hear from people today about the impact of taking weight loss medication. You know, the life change that comes with it. The good and the bad, whatever the impact. Emails lunchtimelivenewstalk.com. Writer and director Amanda Brunker is with me here on the line today. Amanda, good afternoon.
6: Good afternoon on this sunny bank holiday.
2: Yes.
6: Fantastic.
2: Isn't it? It's brilliant for sure. Nice to have it. Listen, thanks Amanda for joining us today in the programme. Tell us, what's your experience with weight loss medication?
6: So I have been on Ozempic, the GLP-1, over a year now. And unfortunately, I know people want to hear all the bad stories, but I have been, it's been a major success for me. I absolutely love it. I never want to come off it. I want to stay on it for life. It has changed my life seismically, not just because I'm after losing over 3 stone, but because of how it makes me feel, how it has just empowered me to go to the gym, which now that I'm in my 50s is really important. I need to do weight training for my bones, try and steer off osteoporosis, all of that. But also I had been, my body was covered in, how would I say, just, I was so sore. I had, okay, the doctors basically told me that I had fibromyalgia and I had pains all down my arms and my hands, down through my legs, my feet. In the evening, in the mornings, I used to cry because putting my feet on the ground was just so sore. And basically, I was told that there was nothing they could do and to take painkillers. And I was like, oh, well, that's not really great. But I suppose it's all to do with inflammation. Mm. And Ozempic had really helped kind of reduce that in my body. Also, I'm taking HRT as well, so it's kind of been a combo.
2: Yeah.
6: But I had started HRT before I did Ozempic, and it hadn't fixed me completely. Whereas now I feel strong. If I sit down in the evenings, I can get back up again without going, oh, creaks, whatever. Unfortunately, I'm one of those people. I know people want to hear the horror stories.
2: I don't,
6: but it really has been great.
2: I wouldn't say unfortunately. I think people, well, I know I'm curious. You know, and I'm, that's why I'm curious and chatting to people about it today, because when I saw the report earlier this morning about, you know, 26,000 people apply into the HSE for funding, and that was just for one particular type, you know, of weight loss medication or drugs that are out there in the market, I was surprised at the figure. I know it is over a 3-year period. There's been a lot of discussion about it as well, maybe in more recent years, and that's why I wanted to hear people's stories today, the good and the bad, as you say, you know, on the programme. Was your decision, Amanda, to start on Ozempic, did you make that in conjunction, you know, with your medics or with your doctor that you were seeing?
6: Oh, 100%. Like, it was not something I got kind of off the internet.
2: Oh, no, of course. No, I didn't. I
6: went,
2: medical advice.
6: Got the bloods done. You have to make sure that your kidneys and your livers are functioning quite well. And you're also supposed to eat a certain diet. You need to have quite a high protein diet and try and get all the food groups in. There are people who will abuse it, you know, and then people feel nauseous on it, but they eat really kind of fatty foods, really creamy, rich foods. You know, you need to eat quite plain at the start. And I was kind of hoping it would curb my appetite for a rosé, but unfortunately not. I can still drink on it. And I know that's something that all Irish people are very concerned about, going, will I still be able to drink? So, I suppose it's everything in moderation, and unlike other kind of weight loss medications years ago, everything used to be quite a laxative. So if you had, if you took anything in, it would kind of run through your body fairly quickly. But the difference with a GLP-1 is it kind of helps kind of curb the food noise a little bit, which I definitely had a problem with. But what it does is it kind of almost locks whatever you eat into your stomach, and then it's a real slow release. So that's why you have a smaller appetite, because you feel full quite quickly.
2: Yeah.
6: So it's quite important to eat well while you're doing this.
2: I've heard that.
6: So you stay strong.
2: Yeah. You know, doctors in the area talking about the fact that, like, your diet is still you know, hugely
6: very important.
2: Yeah, in all of this.
6: But what it's done is when you, one, you kind of get around kind of trying to organize how to eat well. I was lucky. I kind of ate well anyway, but my portion sizes were terrible and I was constantly hungry. I've always loved my grub too much, which has been a pain. But now it's just, I still eat well. Like, I'll go out and I'll have, say if I go out for a meal and I'll have a really nice steak and I'll have some veggies, but I mightn't eat the carbs. And that's alien to me. Like, that is alien, and not to eat the bread that's on the you know, that comes as a starter or whatever. So I just don't do that. Now I wouldn't have a starter and a main course and a dessert like the savage I used to always be. And now I just kind of go for the main course and leave it at that.
2: 1800-453-106 is the number. Amanda, stay with us for a moment because I just want to bring up, Gary is on the line. Gary, what's your story? How are you?
7: Hi, Andrea. Funny, actually, just listening to Amanda so eloquently describe it there. Even though I'd be polar opposites, my story would be to Amanda. How she describes it, I would suspect most people listening today who have struggled with weight will identify so much with everything she has said. Now, I'd be the extreme end of the spectrum. So I am the heaviest person they've ever operated on in the country for weight loss surgery. So when I... 5 years ago, when I arrived in Loughlin's Town to the obesity clinic there to Professor Don O'Shea and Professor Helen Heenan and their team up there, I was 60 stone. And what they set out for me was a very controlled series of both treatments, surgeries and medications they would use along the way to get me to where I need to be. To date, I've lost 28 stone and I'm still losing weight.
2: Yeah.
7: But I would have first used the medications actually in the Galway Obesity Clinic 7 years ago when I first arrived into the system there. So throughout my treatments, they have given me, I've used Saxenda, I've used Ozempic at different stages. Right now I happen to be on Mounjaro. So I've tried actually all the weight loss drugs along the way as part of my treatment. To varying degrees, I have to say I never got anything off Saxenda, only it hurt my wallet. Ozempic, I never really got too much, whereas Mounjaro, I've had fantastic results with the Mounjaro. But it's been used, I suppose, in a very different way than maybe the standard person might.
2: But that's what you're working with, obviously, as you say, you know, your professors and medics and, you know, in identifying maybe what is the right combination for you. How has it, you know, I suppose in the other aspects, maybe the social aspects of your life, Gary, how, beyond maybe the actual, the health element, how has it changed life? Good or bad?
7: And brilliant. It's given me the whole process has given me my life back. But when they bring in, so when you have weight loss surgery, you have a thing called the golden year. So you have 12 to 14 months after surgery where you lose all your weight. After that, your system adapts and you actually stop losing the weight, Andrea. And that's scientifically proven across the board for every single patient. And after that, you move into a phase of just trying to, I suppose, normalise your life. And then they move into a phase where some people, unfortunately, will regain a little bit of the weight. But now what they've discovered over the years is after a period of 12 to 14 months, if they bring in small amounts of Ozempic or Mounjaro specifically, that it actually restarts the golden year. So you get a little bit longer out of your golden year and you stay losing weight. So it gets that extra couple of percentage out of what you need to do. And then they can do things like, you know, I suppose you hear so much about people who come on these drugs. And maybe, you know, I get quite a lot of questions from people about it because I've been fairly public about it.
2: Yeah.
7: And they ask me what I think and, you know, they say, oh, you know, I have enough money. I'm going to go on it for 6 months and come off it. The thing is these are drugs to control a disease. And if you have the disease stays with you for life. You're never going to beat the disease.
2: No.
7: I'm never going to beat the disease of obesity. So I've had to, you know, accept that I'm going to have it forever. But there will come a point where I can go to tiny maintenance dosages of these drugs, and that will be adequate. And that's what people have to realise. If you're going on these drugs, you're probably going on them for life, or certainly for long term. Now, the good news there is that the technology and the science behind it is just evolving at a rate of knots. I know from talking to Donal O'Shea, there's a new drug. So, you know, right now we're all on GLP-1s, but there's a new drug coming down the line. It's only in clinical trials at the moment called retatrutide, and that has a GLP-1 plus another drug in it. And Donal refers to that drug as the King Kong of weight loss medications. And it's funny because I remember I actually appeared on the Ray Darcy show 14 years ago and your sister station, and Ray helped me lose weight at the time. And I went, there was no medication back then. And Donal O'Shea, then the advice given was eat less, move more. And I know I'm really fortunate in this process. I've had quite a lot of time to have one-on-one chats with Donal. And he said that back then, like, he'd never have dreamed that they could beat the disease of obesity, whereas now he knows they will beat the disease of obesity. And I have a 13-year-old son, Sam, and Sam is the exact, he's me. He's the carbon copy of me when it comes to food. He has all the signs that I would have had as a young guy. The food noise just kills him. And we work really hard to balance diet. He's not on medication, but I always say to Sam, because we're very open about everything that's happened to me and talking about it, there will come a time somewhere down the line where we have to consider medication for Sam. But I would be hopeful that that would be 7, 8, 10 years' time. And by then it would be just a tablet, like somebody takes an antidepressant. But it's really important, and Amanda touched on it there. I always say to people, if you're going to take one of these drugs, you have to treat it like you're having weight loss surgery, and that you have to prioritise protein. Protein becomes king for you. You have to eat small, sensible, and especially at the start when you're taking the medications, you have to taper up, and your doctor will advise you how to do that. But it's really important that that's done, because what happens is some people get the medications and they just jump onto a big dose and they end up in horrible, you know, stomach problems.
2: Well, this is why, yeah, as you said, Gary, you know, at the very outset, and Amanda as well, like, the importance of, you know, the medical advice and all of this, and in terms of if people are going to, if they're taking it for whatever reason or medical reason, and that they're following, you know, the advice of the experts to work out what is required or the amounts and how to administer it and all that goes with that. Stick with me, Gary. Michael, you're with us as well. What's your story?
8: Yes, indeed. Well, first of all, congratulations to your last caller. That's an amazing story, and it just shows you what can be done. Yeah, I mean, not the same scale, but I was sitting at 17.3. My doctor was telling me I was pre-diabetic. I was morbidly obese, and it wasn't looking at all good. And I was reading a lot about these weight loss drugs, and I said, look, what do you think? And he was a very progressive doctor. He's all about trying to prevent. He says, yeah, okay, let's give it a go. Of course, you know, you're going to have to pay for it yourself. And I said, yes. So I started off on Ozempic, seen some success, moved to Wegovy and then Mounjaro, and great success with that. I've lost 5 stone in just over 2 years. And that has just totally changed my life. The prime motivation, apart from my health, was as a soon to be 66-year-old, I have a 5-year-old and a 4-year-old,
2: yeah,
8: which I didn't expect to be doing again. And, you know, I just got to stay alive to 100 to get them up. But this has made just such a difference in all our lives, you know, taking them out to football training and just being the father that they would expect to have. Recently, just the financials kind of got out just too expensive, and I've went off it for a month or two, and unfortunately the cravings have come back, weights ramped up about 0.5 stone, and just this morning actually went back on it, and that's really where we're at, apart from the function, how they're getting better. There needs to be a realization from government to allow the HSE to prescribe them to people that suffer from the disease we call obesity. It doesn't go away. Can you imagine a GP telling somebody that has high cholesterol, we're taking you off the statins. I'm not a great advocate. They do work, and you wouldn't contemplate taking people off them, but yet we're expected to fund this ourselves, and it's really expensive. I mean, the high dose of Mounjaro is something like 500 plus euro, I think, in the south. It's 318 in the north, which a lot of people have to go and get them. You know, it's ridiculous that that's the situation. You would hate to think that somebody somewhere is doing the figures and going, well, okay, if we do this, it's going to save the HSE a fortune, but it's going to cost the exchequer a fortune in terms of people living longer and all that entails.
2: How has it impacted, Michael? Or, you know, has there been an impact on your, you know, and I don't mean your social life, but in terms of, because I've heard people talk about this, you know, who've maybe taken weight loss medication over the years and for whatever reasons, where they share stories of how maybe people's attitudes towards them have changed. But is that something you've ever experienced?
8: There's a bit of that, all right, yeah. I mean, there's an expectation, sadly, that so much obesity about that, yeah, you're that age, that's what happens. So possibly for younger people, that's more of a factor. How it's impacted on me is I'm able to work a very physical job. I'm able to have a very full social life with my children and indeed my partner, and just look forward to sort of being able to do this. This is the new norm for me. And you know, that's remarkable stuff, really, because when you consider the age most people are giving up and just walking into all of the problems that are associated with being overweight and being morbidly obese, and it's not good. Like it's not a nice face to think about. You know, lack of mobility, potential heart attacks, diabetes, et cetera, et cetera. It's really a downward slope with me now. Sky's the limit. I'm very capable of doing any of the more physical activity that would be expected of somebody much younger.
2: Michael and Gary, Amanda Brunker as well, thanks a million to you all for sharing your experience with us here today in the programme. We're talking about this because, as I said, the HSE has confirmed that about 26,000 people have actually applied for HSE funding. This is to take the Saxenda weight loss drug since about 2023. And the National Centre for Pharma Economics has also said that the national drugs budget is now mainly spent on obesity, cancer, rare diseases, and also diabetes as well. If you want to share your own experience with us, you can drop us an email. It's lunchtimelive@newstalk.com. Now, still to come on the programme today, do you enjoy socialising alone?
9: Sometimes it's like, do you like, you see people and they'd read a book kind of having a quiet pint or two in the day, and it just seems to be peaceful or something, you know, like you'd see it in an old pub, and I think that's like what I'd envision going for a pint by yourself. 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
2: So Friday the 8th of May, we are going to put €305,000 into one of your bank accounts. 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Now, ask me anything. Dr. Darrell Hendley Rooney is with me here in studio today, museum curator at the Little Museum. Darrell, thanks a million for joining us on the programme. You might just explain to listeners, what exactly do you do?
10: Well, a curator can do many things, Andrea, including looking after collections in a museum, but also interpretation, which perhaps is the most important. So how do we contextualise and understand objects within a cultural institution? But the role is multifarious,
2: yeah.
10: And it's a very interesting one.
2: How did you get into this? What's your background?
10: By accident, really.
2: Really?
10: I studied history and English in UCD. Then I did a master's in medieval studies in UCD, and then did my doctorate in medieval history in Trinity. I thought I'd be an academic. I didn't think I'd be a museum curator, but I suppose public history, something that's very passionate to me.
2: Yeah.
10: And, you know, public access to the latest research in history, for example, I think is so important because it can get lost within the ivory tower. So being able to, you know, I suppose give access to that publicly is so important.
2: You're going to come back to answer listener questions in a few moments' time. Whatever your queries for Darragh Rooney today, 087 1400 106, that is the WhatsApp number. You can get your voice notes into us.
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2: Yes, we are sending one lucky Lunchtime Live listener on a fabulous break. We've got a two-night stay at the Fota Island Resort in Cork. They're luxurious five-star self-catering lodges there. You'll get dinner as well thrown in on one evening of your choice at the Fota restaurant. So if you fancy the break, you can enjoy the spa. They've got a championship golf course, scenic walking routes, whatever takes your fancy. If you fancy being in with a chance to win that before 2 o'clock this afternoon, all you have to do is tell me, who is this famous Cork voice?
11: That's the one that I get shouted most at on the street. I have no intention of getting into a brawl. The stage direction from Steve said, this is the most angry we've ever seen Tommy Shelby. So it's a great license to an actor just to go for it. And then the waiter walks by and it was just an improvisation. I think Arthur throws a carrot at him or something. Then you get this bit of levity at the end of it. You have to have the right environment for those moments to happen. And that was just set up by Tim so well. And we all knew each other so well at that stage. It was the third season. Everybody was really working on the same frequency. So you're able to capture those little moments. Right?
2: If you know the answer, all you have to do, text the word Cork with your answer and your name. You can send it in to us. It's 53106. That's the number. It'll cost you 30 cent. We'll pick a winner. We'll announce that before the end of the show at 2 o'clock this afternoon. You can get more information at photaisland.ie. Now, we want to know, do you enjoy socialising alone? We sent our reporter Josh Crosby out and about in the streets of Dublin today to find out.
12: Yeah, I think I would, yeah. Yeah. Yeah, no, I've gone for a pint by myself, all right.
13: What about lunch or dinner?
12: Oh, I don't know about that now. I kind of like going for lunch with people, you know. If you have, like, a waiter coming over to you and, you know, like, I think there's a few more people looking at you if you're sitting at a table by yourself or rather than sitting at a pub by yourself, you know.
14: It doesn't bother me. Sometimes I'm away with work, so I will, yeah, if I have to go out for a bite to eat on my own, yeah, it doesn't bother me. Oh, click. If it's a social occasion, absolutely, you would rather go out with a group, but no, it wouldn't bother me to have to do it. Absolutely not.
9: Yeah, I would actually. No, I'm actually back from Australia for a week on my holidays, but yeah, I'd have no problem sitting down having a quiet pint in the middle of the day or a meal by myself, yeah. Sometimes it's like, do you like you see people and they'd read a book kind of having a quiet pint or two in the day and it just seems to be peaceful or something, you know, like you'd see it in an old pub and I think that's like what I'd envision going for a pint by yourself and sure, we need to eat, like, you know.
13: Would you ever go for a meal or a drink by yourself?
14: No.
13: Why not?
14: Oh no, I just feel real awkward.
13: Have you ever tried it?
14: No, I don't think I would either.
13: Why, just you be...
14: Oh no, I think I just have to bring someone with me for the company.
15: Absolutely, yes.
13: You enjoy it?
15: Yeah, I do, yes, no problem. I travel a lot on my own, so yes.
13: You're happy in your own company?
15: Quite happy.
13: Would you ever go for a meal or a drink, a bit of lunch or dinner by yourself?
16: Yeah, I would, yeah. And one time I was out for dinner and I even bought myself a rose because I love myself so much. Someone's going around.
13: Candlelit dinner for one.
2: I love that. I bought myself a rose. 087 1400 106 is the WhatsApp number. Get your voice notes into us. Do you enjoy socialising alone? Journalist and commentator Lise Hand is with me in studio. Are you in favour of it?
17: I am massively in favour of it. And I've always done it.
2: Really?
17: Again, probably it started during because I worked a lot. My job took me as a journalist, a news journalist. I travelled an awful lot around the country, but also overseas.
2: Yeah.
17: And often I was, you know, I was on my own, not maybe part of a pack. And I just found that I very much enjoy going into a pub on my own. I really enjoy it. And I could be in, you know, I can either be in the mood where I want to sit, like some of the Vox Poppers said, you know, with a book and contemplate life and look around me. And then sometimes you might want to go in and you might just feeling a bit convivial and start up a conversation. Mm. So I think it depends on your mood. But, you know, it's actually so simple to do. You go in, you pick a stool at the bar. That's the obvious place to start.
2: Rather than a table in the corner.
17: Rather than a table in the corner. So you have people to the left and people to the right and you can have a look. And if you fancy the cut of their jib, you can start a conversation or you can chat to the bar person. And the amount of times I've had great experiences doing that, I've met absolutely interesting people, had huge crack. And I think everybody should try and have the confidence to do it. I really do.
2: And I want, we've had a great conversation in the office about this today. And is it a confidence thing? You know, and we were wondering about even gender came into it and age demographics. Yeah. And I wonder, does the, this is going to sound nuts now, right? But one of the things I have learned in my little bit of research around the office this afternoon, does it matter what day of the week it is or the time of the day?
17: Oh yeah. I mean, it definitely does. I mean, even I would probably kind of think twice if I was walking into, you know, a bar on my own at maybe 8 or 9 o'clock on a Friday or Saturday night, because they, you know, then people do tend to go out and socialize in groups. But there's something, so the time of the day does matter. I mean, the sun is over the Ardarm somewhere in the world after about midday, so there's always an excuse to go into a bar. And I think the gender thing is interesting, because there's no doubt that women might feel a little bit intimidated, but you know, you're going in there, you're just dressed in normal clothes. I'm not saying you're going in your out top, you know, you're just going in jeans and a t-shirt or whatever. Yeah. You know, your body language can very easily, you know, display that you're either up for a chat with somebody or whether you're not, you don't want to be talked to. And, you know, I think it's, you know, I think you need to sort of have an open heart about this. I also just love pubs. I actually really love them.
2: Sorry, just to say as well, not necessarily going to a pub for a drink. I mean, no. Many of our listeners will be going in for a pub grub or bite a lunch or, you know, food, dinner as well in
17: precisely,
2: pub settings.
17: Precisely, so. But you know, pubs are our kind of, they're a great space, you know, and if you see it, like, ideally a pub without a telly is absolutely, it's the best thing in the world. Very hard to find, yeah. But, and you go in and you can have a toasted sandwich and a cup of tea or something. And yeah, now it's interesting. The eating alone thing is probably, again, I think a lot of people would find that more daunting because.
2: But I'm the opposite.
17: Yeah, personally, I'm actually fine, but some people I think might find it a bit more daunting.
2: 1800 453 106 is the number. Donna's with us on the line, Lise, as well today. Do you socialise alone, Donna?
18: No.
2: Would
18: not
2: you?
18: Not really, to be honest with you. Would I? Well, you know what? I wish I was still in my 20s, but when I was in my 20s, I did trade shows in the job I was in. And yeah, I would go into a restaurant and eat on my own. And still now, it doesn't bother me to do that in the slightest. I would go in, and if someone was late in a bar in half an hour, I would sit there, and I have no problems chatting to anyone. I get told off by my other half. I can't even go to Tesco's without talking to the till girl. But it's not a confidence thing. I just think it's I said earlier on to your researcher that my father loved nothing more than going in and having a pint, bless him, and his Reader's paper, sit at the bar. And to me, in my head, that's what that entails during the day if you go in. So it's probably a sexist thing. That's a woman going in and having a drink just seems just a bit strange. But I would have no problem doing anything of that but walk into a pub during the day. It is literally down to just that.
2: And it shouldn't be. But it is, for whatever. Yeah, and it's funny. Like, I know this sounds nuts, you know, but like, I would have absolutely, of course, no bother. I'd head over there and I'd have, you know, lunch at whatever, 3 o'clock this afternoon when I finish work. But there isn't a chance in hell that I would go out for dinner on my own tonight or go to a pub on my own. There's no way I would. I'd go into a pub if I was going out tonight or on a Saturday night and waiting, you know, maybe 20 minutes or half an hour for friends, people joining me. But I wouldn't just go out on my own for dinner or a drink.
17: Well, there is something, I think quite, quite liberating about it. I mean, if you've had, say, a really stressful day and you really just want a bit of time to decompress, I find going to a coffee shop or something much more stressful because I find them noisier.
2: Yeah.
17: There's a bigger turnover of people and tables and so on. Where if you find a lovely pub, it's almost even with the stained glass windows, so you can have that sort of church thing going on.
2: Yeah.
17: And, you know, maybe I think it is, to be honest with you, that I think I'm very much in touch with my inner owl fella. And I, just like Donna, I actually love that of going in with a newspaper or a book and sitting at the bar.
2: I see so many people doing that now, or the crossword.
17: Yeah.
2: Not thankfully one of the things that hasn't been replaced by the phone, but you know, and I see it, like obviously my family are in the business and I would see it even if I was at home over the weekend. You might have one or two people who would come in on their own. They might even be having a coffee, you know, they're just in having a coffee, but they've the paper, reading the paper, doing the crossword, and maybe if there's just an element of companionship as well.
17: Well, this is it. And I mean, in the interest of research, of course, I went into my local last night on my own on my way home from work. And I actually sat, there was no seats at the bar counter, so I kind of sat slightly in a corner, but, you know, not tucked away. And I went to pint and I was I think there was a television there, so I was vaguely keeping an eye on whatever was on television. And I was literally had stood up, had my coat on, half on, and next thing I hear my name been called, and there's a lad I know standing there, and he goes, sit down and have another pint, right? And we ended up, I hadn't seen him in ages, and we had a fantastic chat. Now, chances are, if I had been with somebody, we probably just would have nodded at each other. He would have kept going and I would have kept talking. So it's the sort of the possibilities, and this is very much a local thing, and I would encourage people to get into the habit of going into the local. A, the pub's generally the business these days as well. But there's something kind of, you know, it is sort of, you get sort of into, you hear the local gossip, you hear the local news. You might see people together and you're thinking, geez, I haven't seen them in ages.
2: Yeah.
17: So there's a sort of, there's something, like, it's a very sociable thing.
2: Yeah.
17: And actually, it's not
19: said,
17: antisocial.
19: That should be said as well for a lot of the coffee shops, you know, and, you know, the privately owned coffee shops around the country and local restaurants as well, people going for food. Would you go for a meal on a Saturday night, Don, on your own? I don't mean, and it is different. Like if I was away for work or something, that again, that's for me. That doesn't count. Stuff, that's different.
18: No,
19: but
18: no, absolutely not. No, 100% no. And I mean, I just couldn't. I kind of think no. And of course, I am a part of that generation that likes to, you know, have a meal at home and have a glass of wine. See, in that respect, see, Lisa's kind of convincing me now that maybe I should
17: great
19: go to the coffee shop.
18: And I live in a small village in Kildare, so it would be the same. You go into the pub and you'd always kind of find someone to talk to, I suppose. But and it's a bank holiday weekend. Thanks, love.
19: Yeah, listener here tells me my husband passed away unexpectedly. I'm sorry to hear that 3 years ago. The one thing we used to enjoy very much was going out for a meal and a glass of wine. Unfortunately, there's no way though I'd go to a restaurant or a bar on my own. I envy anyone who's brave enough to do it. I will go into a cafe for a coffee and a scone on my own, but that's about it. Another listener says, nobody chats to me when I go away on my own. I wish they did though, because it gets really lonely. Usually it's just me with a book or I'm looking into my phone.
17: Well, I think, again, if you sort of show willing, and it's very much, particularly with women, it's very much about your body language. I mean, you can sit at a bar with a sort of, you know, the virtual do not disturb sign on your back, you know, and you know
19: how
17: to do that.
19: The phone is a sure thing, even if you're on the bus.
17: Yeah, and, you know,
19: that's a don't talk to me sign.
17: Yeah, but I think there's an awful lot of, I think it is quite easy to sort of engage in a bit of small talk. I mean, you can literally say, talk about the weather or something, you know, something that's going on in the world, but don't talk about politics.
19: Yeah. Oh, God, no, more religion.
17: Never politics or religion. But, you know, and even just start up. Another great one is if you're lucky enough to live, say, near a bar where there's live music, that's a great one to go in on your own, because that's, you know, there's music, you can sort of start talking about music, or you can sit there and listen.
19: Yeah, it's funny how split people are about this with regards to, you know, maybe going for an odd drink once a month on their tod, or going out for a meal, and people, no issue going for lunch on their own, but it's the going out maybe on a Friday or a Saturday night. This texter says, if you're looking for somewhere to go that's quiet and alone, I would recommend spend some time in the library. This listener tells me, it is the best thing, and I try not to be on my phone, so I can enjoy the moment. If I'm meeting somebody, which is a rare thing, I always try and get in at least half an hour early to enjoy myself. This person says, as a single person, I have been out socialising on my own a lot, and I've done a lot of stuff alone, including going for lunch and dinner. I go to the cinema and I go on holidays on my own as well. And I think this is a great bit of advice. I don't know if either of you have ever had this. If you go for a meal on your own, take out a notepad and pen. The staff will think you're there as a restaurant reviewer. You're guaranteed to get a great meal. Well, there's our Friday advice though for listeners.
17: Well, it's not gas now. I actually used to go to restaurants to review as a restaurant
19: reviewer.
17: Scared
19: of their life,
17: and that's the thing. I couldn't take out a notebook because then I get rumbled. And I think that is great advice about the library as well. Except the only trouble there, the Guinness is terrible.
19: Yeah,
18: sitting
19: down with a solitary salad, you'll never have a cross word with yourself. Says this texter. Keep your thoughts coming into us.
2: 087 1400 106. That is the WhatsApp number. Lisa and Donna, thanks a million to you both for joining us here on the programme today. Now, I just want to mention, make some noise for Focus Ireland, because there's currently 5,319 children homeless across this country. The numbers are at an all-time high. So Focus Ireland is working tirelessly to try and help people who are experiencing homelessness. They provide essential support service, meaningful change. They're promoting that, and they're working to secure housing for individuals and families. Today is Make Some Noise Day, and right across the country, we're joining forces with Focus Ireland to host music events and fundraisers, and they're looking for your help. 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Every cent makes a difference, so please do donate what you can and help to fight the end to end child homelessness across the country today. The other thing I want to mention, we were talking a little earlier today about mortgage lenders and whether or not they should be lending five times the salary of people that are looking to take down their first time mortgage. A lot of mixed views to this.
20: Charles Dickens' tale of caution, I would say, and let me be the ghost of Tiger's past here in terms of remembering how people were losing the run of themselves, borrowing more than they could afford, and that's how, what really caused that, the very crux, the crash in 2008. For any first-time buyers out there, my advice would be prudent.
21: Look, it's very difficult out there for first-time buyers at the moment. We all know that and appreciate that, but increasing their lending capacity is the wrong idea. And we've seen this two or three years ago when the central bank went from 3.5 times to 4 times. House prices went up, you know, an apartment or a house that was at 300, you know, after the next quarter was worth 350, 375. All of a sudden, houses that were at 350 were worth 420. So you can't trust first-time buyers and buyers to not spend the money. If you give them more money, they will spend it. And unfortunately, it will push prices up.
2: Yeah, this is the new proposals from Nua Money to first-time buyers that they'll be able to borrow up to 5 times their salary to buy their first home. You can listen back to that chat conversation podcast on the Go Loud app. You can simply subscribe there to Lunchtime Live. Tom Dunn is in for Sean. How's things?
22: Things are very good.
2: Yeah.
22: And we're mainly focusing on happiness today.
2: Oh, go on. Good.
22: Probably the opposite of borrowing 5 times your earnings now, to tell the truth. Because research said that, well, it's a different number every year, but at the moment they're saying 47 is when you reach peak happiness.
2: Oh, really?
22: Yeah.
2: Oh, great. So I'm still to get there. Thank right. God.
22: I hate to say I'm past that. I hate to give anything away there. I don't. I think peak happiness is always just around the corner. Always just ahead
2: that's
22: of you.
2: Very philosophical.
22: And you need to be, yeah, that's what you need to travel towards it all the time. All the time. And then you'll never be disappointed. Yeah. So that's my take.
2: Good
22: but
2: stuff.
22: Also, I think you have to try and enjoy the moment all the time. You can't be thinking, God,
2: I know.
22: To yourself.
2: Yeah. What
22: my God. You have to enjoy the moment. Movies and booze.
2: Yeah.
22: If that isn't going to float your boat, movies and booze will. And then what your house tells about where you live, if you're trying to meet someone and you bring them back, they just take one look around your house and go, you're single and you're going to die single. You know,
2: why, if you have 50 cats and
22: yeah, you've all the wrong artwork. If you have a single light beside the bed, everything
2: God,
22: says
2: if you're
22: single.
2: Choosing them based on the artwork, you're in bother.
22: You have to look like you're willing to embrace.
2: Yeah.
22: You know, not I'm hanging onto all this old stuff.
2: Yeah, you just can't bring your stuff into my house.
22: Who's that? It's my ex-partner.
2: Good stuff. All coming up with Tom Dunn in for Sean Moncrief from 2 o'clock this afternoon. Ask me anything. What does a museum curator do? That's next.
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2: Yes, ask me anything here in Lunchtime Live, where we put your questions to people from maybe an interesting background or working in an unusual career. Dr. Daryl Hendley Rooney is the museum curator at the Little Museum in Dublin. Daryl, thanks a million for popping back into us. 087 1400 106 is the WhatsApp number. Whatever your questions, queries, voice notes, get them into us. Before we do just that, Daryl, congratulations are in order because the Little Museum got a great endorsement from TripAdvisor today.
10: Yeah, so we just heard news yesterday that the Little Museum was awarded the 12th top attraction in the world.
2: That is unbelievable.
10: It is. It's quite surreal, to be honest with you. We had hoped when we came back to the museum last year after major renovations, within 3 years we hope to break the top 10 in Europe, which we did do yesterday. We're actually number 7 in Europe. But then when I checked the world rankings just to see, we were 12th.
19: And sorry, when you say 7th in Europe, what's ahead of you?
10: I think the Colosseum is ahead of us. and the Eiffel Tower, but behind us
19: are
10: the Louvre, the Van Gogh Museum. So
19: isn't that unbelievable?
10: It is unbelievable.
19: But it must be a real proud moment, is it, for
10: it is
19: you?
10: A proud moment, but you know, it takes a village, and you know, the little museum, our collection has been acquired through public donation. So without the generosity of the Irish people, it wouldn't exist. So I think it's not just a good news story for us, it's a good news story for the Irish people.
19: Well, that's great. We have this voice note in from Cahill.
0: What is the most valuable piece in the little museum?

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1: Peace at the moment.
2: Yeah.
3: Yeah.
2: That, I have to say, we got in a little pair of shoes as part of that collection that were handmade. Little pair of felt shoes made by Kathleen Clark when she was in prison in 1918. She was a single mother, obviously, Tom Clark. Her husband had been executed after the 1916 rising. She had three kids at home while she was in prison, and she created these little felt shoes for them.
3: It's amazing to have that on display, isn't it?
2: Absolutely, yeah.
3: With this voice, though, from Cleona.
4: Hi, Daryl. How do you see museums evolving in the next decade?
2: Great question. I suppose for me, it's about how you engage with visitors, with guests. You know, that's the key thing, really. It's not just about putting a static object on display and slapping a caption on it. It's about how do you actually engage people with it. You know, we're always talking about how, I suppose for us, it's the theatricality, it's the storytelling that we lean into. So that's why we don't have an awful lot of captions in the museum, because we lean into the idea that our tour guides or staff in the museum are empowered to know about those objects and that they can engage with the guests throughout the museum and tell them. It could be something like, you know, for instance, a great little telegram that was sent by George Bernard Shaw, or a postcard that was sent by Samuel Beckett. And it's the stories behind those objects, even things like, for example, we have a tactile collection, which is particularly important for our civics program, which is free every Wednesday. So we have a cowbell in that exhibition room on the animals of Dublin. And when the kids come in and we tell them about things like Cowtown, which was one of the largest cattle markets in Europe, you know, to be able to hand that to a child and go, give that a cowbell a ring. Yeah. It makes it personal.
3: Yeah. I'd say the tour guides make it, do they really?
2: Absolutely.
3: Yeah.
2: We're blessed. We have world-class tour guides and they're incredible.
3: Yeah. Liam has this voice note for you.
5: Hi, Daryl. How do you decide what gets displayed and what stays in storage?
2: Yeah, we're a museum, not an archive. So for us, I mean, one of the hardest parts of my job, Andrea, is actually saying no to people who offer us objects. Because, I find it very hard. But because, you know, oftentimes they're, you know, giving us something that belonged to a parent, grandparent, or there's something that's very important to them. But for us, it's about kind of what's the story, what can be imparted, but also I would never accept anything that I didn't think we could display at some point, you know, and that's what is a key driver for me in terms of deciding what we can display and what we don't display.
3: Have visitors ever taken or broken anything in the little museum? Texter wants to know.
2: No. Somebody did, though. It was basically as part of that tactile collection. One of our tour guides does handle a bottle of Blue Nun, and we actually are lucky to have two 1970s bottles of Blue Nun and Black Terror, and sadly one of them was dropped in the middle of a tour once. But our guides are pros. Everyone took it on the chin, had a good laugh about it, and they got the smell vintage Blue Nun during their tour, which I think is a very unique experience.
3: Absolutely. It's no wonder you got 12th best tourist attraction in the world. Martin, is this voice note for you?
6: Hi, Daryl. What are the biggest challenges in preserving artefacts long term?
2: Martin, I'd say obviously environmental, and particularly in a Georgia townhouse like our own, obviously we have to actually protect the house as well, and you know, kind of have minimal interference there. So, you know, employing things like environmental monitors to look at, you know, light, humidity, things like that is very important. And we're part of the Museum Standards Programme for Ireland through the Heritage Council. So, you know, it means we're in the Premier League of Museums, and we have strict guidelines and policies around conserving our objects, which we do.
3: Another one from Liam. Oh, no, I thought we had another voice note there from Liam. And another listener wondering, how child

0: friendly is the little museum?
1: Yeah, well, as I mentioned there, thanks to Dublin Port Company, we have a free civics programme every Wednesday morning where we bring in two primary school classes and one secondary. And through our Animals of Dublin exhibition and Tara's Palace, which is one of the world's largest dolls houses, we use those to educate primary schools about the history and heritage of Dublin. And then we also use, we have other spaces as well where we bring the secondary schools in and we educate them. But it's, yeah, family friendly. As I said, we have the tactile collection, so it's super important for us that kids can come in and touch some of those objects.
0: We really appreciate, Darl, you popping into us today to tell us a little bit about what you do. For the moment, thanks so much, Dr. Darl Hendley Rooney, and congratulations to everybody involved there at the Little Museum. I just want to mention, we were talking about the locals of the Shackleton development in Adamstown in Dublin and being told to remove the electric car chargers. Karen Holmes have got in touch with us. They've sent us in a statement, as we requested, to say Karen Holmes is aware of the concerns raised by the residents related to the EV charging points and have been engaging with affected residents directly. As part of the taking in charge process with the council, certain EV chargers have been identified as being installed within public areas without the required approval, and to avoid further delays with the taking in charge process, Cairns is working with the local authority and the residents to have these installations removed. They will cover and will cover the costs of reinstating the affected public realm areas to bring the estate to the required standard. As part of the engagement, they have Cairns has provided clear guidance to residents on the actions required, including timelines, and has made its customer care team available to respond to the queries and provide support through the process. They are committed to delivering high quality, sustainable communities and to supporting homeowners while operating within the regulatory framework that governs public infrastructure. Hope that clarifies the matter. Emails lunchtimelivenewstalk.com. Una Walsh, congratulations. You are off to the five-star Fota Island Resort in Cork. We'll be in touch with you. My thanks to the team. Tom's here next. Enjoy your bank holiday weekend.
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5: You're very welcome back. Tom Dunn with you, standing in for Sean today. 53106 is the text number, or you can WhatsApp 087-1400-106. On today's show, well, movies and booze coming up after three. But before that, is your home decor keeping you single? If you've been trying to meet someone and occasionally it might bring somebody back, and that's where it all goes pear-shaped. Is it your decor? We look into that for you. And a rare oar fish has been sighted on a Clare beach, which could mean the end of days is just around the corner. If the end of days is around the corner, you need to be as happy as you can before we get there. Question is, when do you reach peak happiness in life, and can it be defined by an age? A new survey from oral health brand TP has found that 47 is apparently the age people felt at their absolute happiest. I don't know about that myself, but let us know what you think. 53106. First though, Josh Crosby has been out and about looking into what makes people happy as he joins us now in studio. Josh, you've out there, you've been asking the hard questions.
6: I have. And look, people are happy, and I suppose there are two things going for people's happiness radar today, if you like. It's a Friday and it's sunny. Actually, there are three things. It's a bank holiday Friday. So people are, they're coming in now maybe after work, they're looking at the clock, they're thinking, ticking down the hours, they're going off for their plans, whatever they have for the weekend. But look, I personally don't believe happiness can be pinpointed to someone's age. But the people doing this survey found that 47 was when people felt their happiest. And the main reason being given is that they felt less concerned about their appearances and focused more on their own well-being and lifestyle. So look, I said we do our own little News Talk survey, if you like, and I've been asking people on the streets of Dublin what stages of their lives were the happiest and what brings happiness into their lives today.
7: I think about 55, you've got kids that finished college, your money's your own, your house is your own, remote control is your own.
6: What's been the happiest part of your life, or what makes you happy?
8: I think maybe my mid-20s is happiest.
6: Fewer responsibilities, carefree.
8: Exactly. No mortgages, no major commitments, I guess.
9: The 80s, even though there was a lot of emigration out of the country and all. The happiest memories when I was young in the 80s, just seemed simple at the time. Everybody was poor.
6: What would you say makes you happy today?
9: when I have no things to do or I just have time to myself, meditate or go to the gym.
10: When I was a kid, I think for now, for me, because I'm in my 30s, I think when I was a kid, when my family had to provide for me, it was better because now I'm struggling.
11: What would you say makes you happy today?
10: It's a new day, sunny day. I slept, I woke up, so I'm grateful.
11: What do you think is the peak age for happiness looking back now of today?
12: When you retire.
11: When you retire?
12: Yes.
11: Yeah.
12: Once you keep routine, life is brilliant.
11: Why, how are you enjoying retirement?
12: Brilliant. Enjoying the free travel.
11: The free travel brings you happiness?
12: Well, not just happiness, it just brings you a bit of life. It gives you a bit of freedom, something you never got before in your life.
11: And you're making use of it?
12: Oh, definitely, all the time. As much as possible.
11: What would you say makes you happy today now?
12: Health. That's more important than anything else.
11: What brings you happiness today?
13: My kids.
14: Back in the 90s, you know what I mean, when everything was legal.
11: What brings happiness into your life?
14: Happiness? Well, I'm glad enough. Walking around freedom, innit? I was in prison for most of my life.
15: I'd say in my 40s. Yeah, definitely my 40s.
11: Why were your 40s so fun?
15: My life came together more.
11: And today, what makes you happy or what brings happiness into your life?
15: Well, if I could walk properly again, I'd be over the moon.
5: Well, that was fairly definitive there, Josh. We had the 50s, being around 55, your mid-20s, it was a great time to be happy. When you retire is a good time to be happy. Just having your health is a good time to be happy. Being 40 was a good time. When your parents were able to pay for everything for you.
6: Yeah.
5: An ideal time.
6: Yeah, no, it's a mix for everyone. Look, it depends on the person.
5: It does. Yeah. But yeah, you have to say, all boxes were ticked there. There are people who think being a child was your happiest time. There are people who think when you retire is your happiest time. So I'm afraid this 47 thing is looking, you know, it's looking shaky. Have we any science or anything at all?
6: Well, I did. So again, like I was told, why people feel happier as they get older is that they just don't care what people think anymore. So look, maybe we should all take a leaf out of that book. But look, it's hard. It's understandable. It's hard when you're young. You're wanting to impress and make an impact. But I met with someone who does know about all this, and that's Brendan Kelly, who's a professor of psychiatry at Trinity College. Now, Brendan does not only work and specialise in this area every day, but he's also the author of the book, The Science of Happiness. I met Professor Kelly to hear his thoughts on this, and I start off by asking him if there's any truth at all to there being a peak age for happiness.
16: There are average trends. So mostly, if people are healthy into later life, they tend to become happier in their 70s or 80s.
6: With your own work now in your research, what would be the core principles for someone to be happy?
16: Well, there's a couple of core principles for happiness. The first one, it's a little bit boring, is having a degree of balance in your life, which means working for sure and studying, but also finding a hobby or a pastime that completely absorbs you. Something you get really into, like gardening or walking or reading or playing music, it absorbs you and you forget all about time. That's the first thing that's really, really important. The second thing is cultivating friends, having people in your life, but also stepping away from them. Remember, your friends' views and opinions are interesting, but they're not the final word. You decide what you want to do.
6: And I suppose in a world where people's lives are becoming busier and busier, they're maybe less time for themselves, that they're exposed to more negative events, they're seeing it daily, is it becoming harder and harder for people to be happy?
16: Well, we're getting very absorbed in negative news cycles, negative social media feeds and similar things. It is important to step back from that from time to time. We can do very simple physical things. Keeping our mobile phones out of our bedrooms at night is the single biggest step we could all take towards happiness.
6: For someone listening now today, what are kind of short-term little mindful techniques that they can incorporate into their day if they're down and they're in a bad mood?
16: Okay, well, the first thing is to focus on your physical body rather than your thoughts. If your thoughts are caught in a negative thought spiral, you just keep thinking negative things, you won't think your way out of that. You will behave your way out of that. So for someone listening today, that might mean standing up, stepping outside for 2 or 3 minutes and simply, if you like, reconnecting with the present moment in that way. It doesn't always help to think about the big picture all the time, you know, because we don't really understand the big picture too much, and thinking about the future tends to make us anxious. Thinking about the past tends to make us depressed. So maybe focusing on small details in your day, focusing on small activities and noticing when you do them well. For example, I'm really excellent at making a cup of tea, and I rarely congratulate myself for that.
5: Very interesting. So, Professor of Psychiatry at Trinity College Dublin, Brendan Kelly, with some useful tips and techniques. Not getting carried away and focusing on the big picture seems that is, if you are spiraling, it is trying to think what is the future? What does the dark future hold for me?
6: And I really liked his words that you can't think your way out of it.
5: Yeah.
6: That you actually have to maybe, if you can, if you're in a position to get up, get moving, get out in the air, if it's possible for you. So yeah, yeah. I really like those words that you can't think your way out of it.
5: Right. Mm. Fabulous stuff. So in terms of things that people can do to help them cheer up.
6: Well, look, it has to be said from the outset as well, like, we're not offering any health advice here. I'm certainly not qualified to do that, so I wouldn't even try. But on a light-hearted note, there are actual meetups and classes where people go and they can just laugh. And sure, what can be wrong with having a laugh, Tom? So laughter yoga is taking off here in Ireland. Yes, you heard that right. Laughter yoga. Now, it's not what people might imagine traditional yoga to be. It's purely in the name. You go, you have a laugh, and you keep on laughing. It actually started back in 1995 in Mumbai and has now spread around the world as participants, I suppose, they feel the benefits from it. And it's not about jokes or comedy or being funny. It's actually more so forcing yourself to laugh, combining in breathing techniques on purpose and allowing it to impact how you feel. So I met with Patrick Clark, who runs Dublin's Best Kept Secrets Tour, and he's also worked as a laughter yoga teacher. Patrick explains how it all works.
13: So laughter yoga is something that was designed specifically to cause people to have the dopamine in their brain be released through laughter. So what we're doing is we cause people to laugh through their body. We're not telling jokes in the class or anything like that. So we're playing laughing games.
6: Many people will be familiar with yoga, but can you just paint a picture of the exercises? What actually happens inside the room?
13: So first of all, the word yoga means unity. People think the word yoga means exercise. It doesn't. It means unity. What we do is we bring them into the class and we sit around in a circle and we tell everybody the truth, which is that this is a safe space, that it's a sealed container, so you're free to move around and do whatever you like, and nobody's going to be walking in or walking out. And then we play laughter games. So the best way to do it is to describe one of the games. So what I tell people is, okay, everybody, all the cars and all the taxis are all stopped working now in Dublin, but you have to go to work. It's Monday morning, you have to go to work. So how you're going to go to work is you're going to go on your laughing bicycle. So I get them to put out both their hands, grab the handlebars of their laughing bicycle, and if they want their bicycle to move forward, they themselves have to be laughing. I go 1, 2, 3, and they all rush together into a big mosh of people all roaming around, laughing.
6: And then it's contagious. Once the laughing starts, it continues on.
13: There's a point in the class around the halfway mark, 10-15 minute mark, where people will switch over from laughing through their body to naturally laughing, because it just becomes contagious.
6: So for anyone listening, we're not going to be giving out health advice, but if they're looking for a lift, maybe try force yourself to have a laugh, and then the laughing will continue.
13: Oh, I have an idea. They can find laughter yoga on YouTube, and also the Zoom calls where people, laughter yoga teachers, you can connect with them, and you do it using your computer. Do it for 5 minutes or 20 minutes, and it will really put you in a good mood.
5: Very good. Dublin tour guide and laughter yoga teacher Patrick Clark. I find the idea, if he stopped at customs or going into America, you know, what is it you do yourself? I'm a laughter yoga teacher. I don't know, would they greet you with open arms with that? You're getting here just in time.
6: Yeah, you're bringing smiles to people,
5: Get in. You've tried that though, haven't you, yourself?
6: I did it once in Kinvara in Galway, and as Patrick was explaining there, it actually is contagious. So you're forcing yourself to laugh, but then you're looking at your friend over the other side of the room and you just laugh at the ridiculousness of what we're actually doing here. And
5: So it is contagious, literally contagious.
6: You start naturally laughing. But look, it's different for everyone. Have you tried it yourself?
5: No, I haven't. I haven't.
6: What would you say brings laughter into your life or happiness? Is it play music, on air?
5: All of those things. Oh, I find I'm very lucky. I do an awful lot of things that I love that I couldn't imagine retiring from. So, you know, and I get absorbed in them and I enjoy them. You know, here I am chatting to you.
6: That's good to hear. I take that as a compliment.
5: Guess.
6: Yeah. But when they were saying like different stages, would you have had a period? Was it when rock and roll was in its prime?
5: No, very simple. The first two decades when my parents were looking after me, that was fantastic. The second two decades, I was in a band. That was fantastic.
6: Sure it was.
5: The last two decades, I have throughout my family, that's been fantastic, right? So couldn't pick one of them. They've all been great.
6: Very good.
5: More of that, please.
6: And look, it is different for everyone. As we heard from Professor Brendan Kelly, there are trends and there are averages for ages. But then, like we heard in the first clip, as you were saying, there was everything. The happiest times of their childhoods to retirement. And it can be simple things like the sun shining today. Then for others, they want to go on that extravagant holiday, the cruise, each to their own, Tom. But with the recent good weather, I said, where better to head for than the coast? And what do you do with the coast? yourself?
5: Ooh, you swim, don't you?
6: You can swim, you can relax.
5: And having, you get ice cream.
6: Exactly. Yes. The classic 99, Tom. So I popped into Teddy's in Dunleary and I met with Fiona, who was there. She was flat out pouring ice cream and bringing smiles to people's faces.
17: It's really good. I do really like seeing, like, you know, like the kids, and they look so happy when you give them that, like, 99.
6: Well, what do you think it is about ice cream when you go to the beach or you go to the coast? Does it bring back nostalgia for people? Is it memories or is it just a simple taste of ice cream?
17: I think so, because loads of people come back, like, they're travelling and they've lived in Ireland before, and they come back and they say, oh, like, I had to get a 99 as soon as I came back. I've had people say that it's like a childhood memory for them, definitely.
6: And what, so when you hand over the cone, the 99, straight away you can see a child's face beam up?
17: Their eyes definitely light up when they see it. Or like when they watch you make it, you can like see them jumping up over the counter.
6: And maybe not even a child, all ages.
17: Yeah, actually loads of like grannies and granddads as well. Like they love it.
6: And what would you say is the most popular ice cream? What brings the biggest smile?
17: Definitely like a traditional 99. That's what everybody wants.
6: And does it change among the age groups? Like, or do children go for the sundaes or the different sprinkles?
17: Well, I'd say kids definitely love sprinkles more, but it's the traditional 99 that everybody likes.
6: The 99 is still the winner.
17: Yeah, definitely.
5: It's lovely to hear those little happiness coming their way with that. What are you going to do now after this, Josh? Are you heading out for a...
6: Well, it is a bank holiday Friday, and I have a stag party tomorrow. So there'll be refreshments, there'll be ice cream, there'll be dancing.
5: That sounds fantastic. Josh, thank you very much. Have a great weekend. And do, listeners, do please let us know the secret you have found for happiness.
2: This is the best of News Talk. The best bits from the last 24 hours.
5: That's after taking a bit of the happiness out of the day. Now I have to tell the absolute truth. That amount of time, red lights on. Red lights aren't even one of the main things that I spend wasting my time at. There's far bigger things. Waiting for a dart. I spend much more time. How much of my time am I wasting on that, I ask you? 53106 for your text. The key to happiness is to appreciate all the decades. I was so happy in my 20s, of course, but also so grateful in my 30s, marriage, babies, and now my 50s. We've a lot less stress, and you should just appreciate it when you have it. Amen to that. The answer to happiness is serotonin. Thank you very much for that very scientific answer. If you don't have low levels in life, you almost certainly will not appreciate the happy times as well. There's no avoiding the low parts, are there? Some people are naturally happy, positive, optimistic, and some are miserable moaners, no matter what their age. Being around my grandchildren makes me happy. I have to say my 70s are the best. Ah, that's great. That's something for me to look forward to. Thank God for that. Now, I've been teasing you with this question, but could your decor decisions be to blame for your everlasting lack of a partner? One woman has been single for a decade until interior designer and house whisperer Katie Malik told her about her virginal decor was to blame for repelling men. Katie joins now. Katie, how are you today?
18: I'm very well, Tom. Thank you.
5: I have to be honest now, I don't think I've ever spoken to a house whisperer before.
18: All right. Well, there's first time for everything.
5: How did you become one?
18: Well, I trained with Christian Kyriakou, who actually coined the term house whispering. So I became one through training and through genuine interest in bringing more happiness to my clients' homes.
5: Right. And how would you describe what it is that you do?
18: I think the name is a bit mysterious, but I think it's best explained as a very advanced deep psychotherapy of space. So house whispering really explores the deep connection between a person's psychological, emotional well-being and their home. So it's looking at the home as a mirror, as a reflection of what's going on the inside.
5: Right. And when you walk into someone's home, what kind of stuff would you see that would kind of speak to you?
18: All sorts of things. It's the artwork, it's the layout, colors, all sorts of stuff.
5: And would you pick up on some of the stuff as being kind of negative?
18: I would say that after having gone through the training and doing this work, I'm definitely more in tune with the energy of a certain object, so to speak. Sometimes it's really interesting when you walk into someone's home and you immediately feel that warmth and happiness, and it's not necessarily about expensive furniture or expensive things. And in other places you go in and you immediately feel not at home. You don't feel very welcome. So yes, we can pick up on things, but I think all of us can. We just choose not to be in tune or choose to be in tune with that.
5: It's funny. I would have thought if I went into someone's house and I picked up on that, you know, feeling, I'd be thinking it's the people themselves, you know, that they have brought this unhappiness in.
18: Well, in a way, you're right, Tom, because as I mentioned, home is a living reflection of our inner world. So in a way, it's just our mirror, and it's showing us what's going on inside. So you're right. People naturally bring things into their homes, into their spaces, and they cause those things not to work or work for them.
5: Right. So let's just say we have people who are at you know, happy people, really, but there's something in the house just isn't working.
18: Yes.
5: How does that sort of speak? What are the big things that kind of speak to you?
18: Big things in terms of what might be causing the challenges in our lives.
5: Or, you know, something going wrong in the house that's, or someone else lived in the house or something like that?
18: Yes. So, I mean, it really depends. I would say it depends on the challenge that a person is currently facing, because there are so many different challenges that can be linked to something in the house. For example, once I worked with a couple who somehow could not move forward with their planning permission for doing some work on their house. And there was no obvious reason for that. But then after we've done the house whispering session with them, discovered that there were a lot of old possessions of the previous owner. And that energy, a specific item, I can't remember what it was exactly, but when I tuned in, I saw there was an item in one of the pieces of furniture that was particularly important in the process of releasing the tension that was basically preventing them from moving forward. And after we've done the session, within I think 2 weeks, the planning permission was granted. So it could be a lot of things, and you're right that it could be the stagnant energy of previous objects, which also relates to love. Sometimes we hold on to old letters, photos, or gifts that were gifted to us by other people, by ex-partners. And that could also indicate that we're not ready for a new relationship and could keep us in that old stagnant energy.
5: Right. And that's precisely where we get into that dating thing, which I have a strange feeling people listening to are all ears for at the moment. But that came from this article with you from the Daily Mail, where there was somebody that you've worked with quite a lot, and they were telling their story and how the difference. Now, I found this absolutely remarkable, because when you started working with this person initially, they were working in a job where they weren't well paid, and I think it was you suggested that they introduce a thing called a money corner into the house.
18: Yes, there is something. So I just want to clarify that. That was another feng shui specialist.
5: Yeah, okay.
18: I think the story, that story, I specifically worked in the area of love with the writer, with the author. But yes, there is something as money corner, and there's also relationship corner.
5: Right.
18: So there are, in classical feng shui, we work with something which is called bagua. So basically you can divide a house into different areas, and different areas are linked to different areas of our life, so different directions, sorry. So for example, southwest area of home is linked to romance and relationships that we explored.
5: The southwest corner. So anyone listening to this should make their way to the southwest corner and introduce what exactly to it?
18: Well, there's a lot of things that you can introduce depending on what you want to attract. First of all, I think it's looking at the symbolic objects. So if you want to attract more love and romance into your life, you would put in images of romance and marriage, maybe loving couples, pairs, like two candles, maybe a red lamp. You could also, if you like crystals, you could place a rose quartz in that area, or two rose quartz hearts. That's even better. or even a vase of peonies, but dark pink ones, I think, are the best. Okay, so
5: that's attracting love.
18: You can do a lot of things.
5: Okay,
18: supposed to help to attract love. Yes,
5: attracting money is a different thing. What would you put it? A wallet?
18: It is a different pot or something. Thing. Well, you might be laughing, but there are actually specific plants that you can place in those corners. And I think this is what Jane was referring to in the story as well.
5: Nice.
18: There's a Chinese money plant that actually is amazing. I mean, I have one on my desk at home and on my desk at work. And that should be in the area of south, well, in the direction of southeast. Yes, yeah, so for anybody listening, that's okay. An abundance area of your life. And yes, you can display money and you can display pictures of yourself holding money. Lots of money.
5: No, people will know where they stand when they come to see you. They might put money into it. But then to stick with this woman did then later on in her life, she had split up with her partner. And this is when you came into her life, isn't you? And this is really the thing, isn't it? This is where you would walk into her space and there's just too much of her. What I'm reading of this is there's like there's too much of her old life in there, and it's this takes
18: 100%.
5: Yeah,
18: yes, 100%. That's why it's so important, and this is for creating optimal life in every area of life is to have a clean home. It means devoid of clutter. So this is for every single area of our lives that can be helpful. Now, specifically in bedrooms, I think if you're holding on to old photographs of family or yourself with your very young child, if you have just one bedside table like this lady had, one lamp, one chair, everything, it just kind of indicates and sends a signal that you're not ready for a partnership.
5: No. One knife and fork, one spoon, one mug.
18: That's even worse, but yes.
5: It just doesn't speak to me of, you know, I'm happy to accept somebody else into this life. It just
18: exactly,
5: doesn't.
18: Yeah. And also not having space in any space in a drawer in a wardrobe.
5: Set aside so somebody else could possibly, you know, hang their jacket there if it went that way. I think the money plant is just spoken. We may have lost Katie. I hope you're all taking notes. The South. Katie, are you still with us? I don't think so. If you're taking notes, the southwest corner seems to be where to put things to try and bring love into the house, and the southeast corner for your Chinese money plant. So, and then the really big thing is in your single space. Don't make it look like it's single. Are you back with us, Katie?
18: I am back. Yeah, sorry.
5: Thank God. Because I don't think you've really given us, the one thing I most need from you at this point is kind of specific instructions for what somebody should do in that room to try and make it look like they're ready to move forward with a new relationship.
18: Right. Okay. So there's a lot of things that you have to do. Okay. Let's start with designing for two. So again, make sure that you have pairs of everything. So two bedside tables, two lamps, two whatever in your bedroom. Make sure that your bed is not pushed against the wall because, I mean, that's bad energy as it is, but that restricts the energy. Make sure that you make a space in your wardrobe. So maybe you have some free hangers or free space in one of your drawers. Remove any old photos, especially if you have, and gifts from your ex-partners, and that is also outside of your bedroom. Remove kind of any old love letters and cards, objects chosen by or for a previous relationship.
5: Wow.
18: That's gonna completely block. That can be blocking energy. What is really important is also to consider artwork very carefully. So again, if you have any paintings in your bedroom that depict single solitary women, however beautiful the artwork might be, this is a signal to your subconscious that the environment concludes as a space for one.
5: Right.
18: Also removing any kind of very aggressive imagery above the bed. So ideally you should instead inject into a space artwork that shows romantic pictures, ideally couples or romantic scenes. Doesn't have to be a couple. I don't know, maybe lovebirds, if you like lovebirds.
5: Right. It all sounds very welcoming and very, you know, nice. And there's nothing there. It's going to make you want to get out of there as quickly as possible, which I think is very important as well. It's really to appear welcoming, isn't it?
18: Well, welcoming, but also energetically aligned with what you're trying to bring into your life. So if you're looking for a partner, if you want to find love, you should invite love, right? So I would also pay attention to, removing like dead plants. If you have any dead plants or dried flowers, they're not good for energy because they represent stagnation. And you need energy for a thriving romance. So,
5: It sounds great, Katie. It does make you look like you're living in witness protection, but I wouldn't dwell on that too much. Katie, thanks very much for joining us. And it's lovely talking to you today, Katie Millick, my first ever interior designer and house whisperer. Now to goings on in County Clare. A rare oarfish has been spotted on a County Clare beach. This is a deep sea eel-like creature, and it was found by a group of Brazilian friends. And in mythology, it's thought to signal the end of the world. So could we be in trouble? Phil Smith, science communicator and broadcaster at Phil of Science on Instagram, is with me now. Phil, how are you today?
19: I'm good. Hoping that there isn't impending doom on the horizon.
5: Well, I'd be hoping now in your situation you'd be able to shine some light on that, Phil, you know, and reassure us.
19: Well, the fact of the matter is, this is called the doomsday fish. It's from mythology, Japanese mythology, oarfish, mad looking yokes. They're long, they're silvery, 2.5 meters. Some can get up to over 8 meters long. So this is not something that you want to meet in a dark ocean somewhere. Comes from a mythology called Ryugu no Saki, which actually translates to messengers from the sea god. So historically, these were kind of when earthquakes or tsunamis, that's what the Japanese used to think that they were about. But reality, though, potentially not. The science says that it's grand. There's only been 60 sightings of these since 1740, so the data isn't really that strong.
5: So it's really rare, bottom line, though.
19: Bottom line and bottom feeder, these are kind of fish that live in the depths. So a couple of hundred meters down. I'm a scuba diver myself. I've off the West Coast. I've never seen one. I've been out a lot. That's because they don't really come up. They also swim vertically as opposed to horizontally. They tend to go up to depths. A couple of reasons why this might have come up to this height or even to the surface is because maybe it was ill or pushed because of different currents or halocynes or thermoclines, depending on the salt content or anything else. So these are very, very rare things. And if people saw them more often, they'd get freaked out a lot more often because they are giant eel-like crazy looking yolks.
5: When you say giant, how big exactly?
19: So the one that they found down on Fenor Beach in Clare was about 2.5 meters long. They can get up to 8 meters in length. And I suppose if you kind of, you know what a kind of conger, that kind of structure, but kind of thinner and flat. So like kind of like a snake that's been squished from the sides in, and a red fan-like, of fins along its back. So almost dragon-esque, which kind of feeds into the Japanese type mythology that we would have seen. They would have thought that this was associated with tsunamis and earthquakes, but there's been studies done to see if there is any link between them. And you might think, well, there's an earthquake down deep in the ocean, that's what creates tsunami, there might be something to this. But they said that they found no links towards it. Now, in fairness though, it's only been seen 60 times since the 1740s, so there's not a lot of data on it. So the jury is out on doomsday, but for us on the West Coast, it doesn't seem like a tsunami will be hitting soon.
5: I feel a bit sorry for him, I have to be honest now, because, you know, it seems he's not a good-looking guy, you know, scary at the best of times. He has one thing going for him, that he's kind of associated with tsunamis and earthquakes, and then science moves in and says, you know, not only are you not that attractive, but you're not really connected to tsunamis either.
19: I mean, maybe people won't dislike him then, and they'll get to know him a bit better. I'd like to say the Brazilians that did find him managed to get him back in the sea and did start swimming away. So there is a happy ending to the fish's story. Whether we get crushed in a giant tidal wave, we might just have to wait and see.
5: I'm very happy with that, and I'm very taken by the Brazilian lads who found him, because this seemed to become a huge adventure for them. One minute they were jogging on the beach discovering him. The next minute they were finding him and filming it.
19: Yeah, and giving him a name. They were obviously fans of Saving Private Ryan, so they called it Saving Eel Ryan. And when they managed to swim him, get him swimming slowly towards the friends in the sea, he was like, "Go, Ryan, go!" So they had a real giant adventure with this. And there's definitely a children's book somewhere in this.
5: There is a lot of lessons for us in society that, you know, when you do come across, you know, a demon from the deep, it's handy if one of your friends is filming it at the same time. That's very much the world we live in these days, isn't it?
19: Absolutely. I think there's an opportunity, and it's important to be nice and nice to be important, or one of those types of sayings that goes along with it. But yeah, good deed was done, and somebody long, slim and scary is now happily swimming back in the ocean.
5: We hope.
19: Without a dry rope on the way.
5: We hope, or is floating just a little bit further out to sea. I don't want to rain in your parade, but you know, he'd come up for a reason. Why is the Japanese connection so strong? Because he seems to be, if it's so strong, he seems to be a long way from home.
19: Yeah, no, these do, Japan was where the mythology, and they would have been associated more closely in and around the Japanese coastline. They do live off Ireland's coastline, but again, with things shifting, particularly how climate is shifting and how, like I said, that salt, but also that thermal shift and thermoclines are shifting, they might be moving into different parts of the world. It's not never heard. That's what a great sentence that is. It's not unheard of that they will be swimming off the coast of Ireland, just far more rare that they would be here. And also, because of where they occupy themselves in the ocean, which is like that couple of hundred meters down, it's very rare for anybody to be there. As a scuba diver, the most I really go down to is about 40, and 20 is where I'm kind of happiest seeing most things, because it's very dark further down. So they're there. We just don't see them that often.
5: You'd have to say, if you did see one of these 40 meters down, I don't think that'd be the greatest day ever in your swimming adventures, would it?
19: No, I would imagine my dry suit would become a very moist and brown-filled suit at that stage.
5: How quickly can we get to the surface might be the problem there. There is kind of a little story to this, isn't it, that it could be in some way connected with global warming. It could be the currents are changing and things are heating up, couldn't it?
19: There is a hint to that, all right. There's not necessarily the data to find to back it, but as things shift, as our Gulf Stream moves as well and gets weaker, and how things, the currents, particularly that thermocline and halocline, so the heat and the salt content, how they move and change, and how our oceans are shifting, potentially we're going to see different species underwater. On the surface, obviously, that's the same in terms of, like, we see more mosquitoes moving further north as well. So animals are going to live in different regions to where they're most comfortable. So there is a kind of thing that we might see more different animals in and around Ireland as time goes on.
5: Very good. Well, let's hope there are more Brazilians out jogging on the beach with their cameras.
19: I think that's the message we should take home from this. Yes, more Brazilians for cameras.
5: It has everything. It has, you know, him being filmed, the go, Ryan, go, be free, Ryan, was one of their phrases saying as well. And then it becoming viral and people watching the video thinking that it was an absolute warning for end of days.
19: Yeah, and it's not that it's okay. Doomsday isn't coming. It's maybe a chance, a message to, well, maybe if our days are short, let's look after what's out there, and we just be nicer to anybody who comes into our shores, whether they're Brazilian or elongated, strange eel-looking creatures with the red fins. We should be welcoming.
5: I'm going to be very welcoming and nice to you now, Phil, and say thank you very much for talking to us today. It's been a pleasure.
19: Thank you. Have a great day.
5: I think we've rained on several parades there, one of them being Nessie. Could this beast be mistaken for Nessie? Quite possibly, 2.5 meters and scary looking, so yeah, absolutely. Could it not be called a punk fish? Yes, it could, that'd be great too. And Tom, for the House Whisperer, could you get a checklist for getting planning permission? That would be priceless. Thanks, Richard the Architect. Good thinking, Richard, good thinking. We'll have a quick break and be sharing trying to get young kids out of their parents' beds. One of the great challenges in life.
2: 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Conversation that counts.
5: You're very welcome back. Tom Dunn standing in for Sean today. 53106 is the text number. Or on WhatsApp 087-1400-106. Now, I'm sure this will sound very familiar to any parents listening who are tired of their children invading their beds. After what seems like years of musical beds, comedian Julie J and Art Examiner columnist as well, feels it is time to insist on Mammy and Daddy sharing a mattress. She is with us now. Julie, how are you today?
20: I'm good, Tom. How are you?
5: You sound very fresh. You sound like you've had rest.
20: Tom, you're saying all the right things. Thank you so much. Feeling fresh but not looking fresh. That's the thing.
5: What's been going on, Julie?
20: Well, I think like a lot of people, I honestly cannot remember the last time I shared a mattress with my husband. So in my Irish Examiner column this week, I basically spoke about how it's essentially musical beds in our gaff. And when I'm in the bed, I'm basically sharing it with three other people. It's just, it's full on Charlie and the Chocolate Factory, but like not as cute, because obviously it's kind of portrayed as something really cute and familial in Charlie and the Chocolate Factory. But in actual fact, I'm wrecked, Tom. I'm absolutely wrecked.
5: And when did this start? I mean, you know, this is supposed to be your sacred place.
20: It is supposed to be our sacred place, but honestly, it's hilarious because I make it sound like we have a very palatial pad where there's a lot of bedrooms to choose from. I promise we're just a regular three-bedroom rental, but I cannot tell you when this started. I feel like my kids have been in my bed forever, and from speaking to friends, like, I'm not alone. And I know this is a terrible habit, but also when it's the middle of the night and you're tired, you're like, come on, there's always room for one more in the bed. But what's after happening now is that either my husband or I will vacate and go to the spare bedroom. But much like Liam Neeson and Taken, like the kids, they will find you. Like they'll sniff you out even in the spare bedroom. So it's just a nightmare.
5: They will. They know where you are. They're like tracker dogs. They just find
20: you.
5: There's absolutely no escape from them. And listen, how long has this been going on?
20: Oh, I mean, for years at this point, I think. But I have decided the time has come where I said to my husband now during the week, I said, I think it's time for us to sleep together again. Like, it has to be done. Because I think, like, for though initially when, you know, we kind of always end up in separate beds now because of the kids. Because as I say, we're all moving around beds constantly during the night. We're nocturnal animals. But initially I was like, oh, this is kind of regal. Because remember, Queen Elizabeth and Prince Philip, they always had like separate quarters. But now it's at the point where I'm like, yeah, but like, I don't know, is the royal family ever the model you should be using when it comes to your own marriage? So it's definitely time to kind of, I think, once again, share a mattress. So my husband is very excited at this.
5: I presume you're missing all that kind of stuff yourself, the pillow talk.
20: Well, you see, there's a bit of that, and it's hard to have pillow talk when you're like separated by two small people. Do you know what I mean? Like, it's hard to get the chats in, and you know, there is a bit of that. And you know, I never thought I would say, because speaking to my friends, like, I think, you know, when you have small kids, it's a case of like, you just get sleep wherever you can get it. And like, you know, people do kind of end up being separated by kids, and dare I say, I'm kind of missing my husband a bit. So yeah, no, I think,
5: well,
20: the
5: you never thought you'd hear yourself
20: important.
5: Saying that.
20: I mean, what is going on? I know this has to be the first original human experience in like history. I'm actually admitting that I miss my husband a little. So yes, no, I think it's time to once again share a bed.
5: Well, what are you going to do? I mean, they've taken root now.
20: I don't know. And you see, yeah, like it's like squatters' rights over
5: here.
20: How do we get them out of the bed? I don't know what we're going to do, but I'm going to, like, I feel like I do have a plan. Like, I just think maybe if my husband can be on bouncer duty at the door or something and kind of just fend them off a little. I haven't worked out a plan, but I think we have to just get back in the bed together, because we did. That's the promise we made before that Prosecco reception all those years ago.
5: Yes, and you must be true to it. I have to say, I think you're in trouble here, and I think you may need to bring in some expert help.
20: Do you think so?
5: I do, yeah, I do. I think the time to tell them they weren't welcome was about 2 years ago.
20: Is it over?
5: It's like you had this window to train them. You know,
20: oh, no.
5: I keep thinking of my two dogs that I have at home. There was a chance when we could have got them to give the paw. We could have got them to come back to us. That's gone now. You have to accept you didn't do it. And now your children are coming in. There was a chance when we could have got them to give the paw. We could have got them to come back to us. That's gone now. You have to accept you didn't do it. And now your children are coming in. they own it. They own the beds. They decide.
20: Do you think
5: they own
20: the house. Going to be in the? Are they going to be like going to the Debs and they're in the bed? Is that what you're
5: they'll
20: saying?
5: Be, no, there'll become a time where you actually start to annoy them. And then you'll be gone.
20: Well, I'll tell you, I've started looking at the baby's cot because, like, the youngest culprit is only 2.5, and I'm looking at his cot and I'm like, I think I could squeeze in there. Even the cat bed, I'm looking at it with envy.
5: You're in a very dark place now, you know that. This is sleep deprivation at its absolute worst. This is a torture technique, you know.
20: Yeah, I mean, it really is. And you know what? Like, as an English teacher, I thought I knew insomnia. When I used to do Macbeth, I was like, oh, you know, Lady Macbeth, note to self, insomnia isn't a good look. And now I just feel like perpetually sleep deprived, which again, I know is something that people can really relate to. But I do think, like, we probably have allowed this to happen just to get a bit of kip, but I think it is kind of at the expense of our marriage, so we need to rein it in.
5: Well, there's a text in saying

0: Loads more couples have separate beds now, regardless of the kids. I can see the value. Much better sleep. I imagine the, and it says, quote unquote, pillow talk. Can I just say for the record that when I said pillow talk, I literally meant pillow talk. I didn't mean quote unquote pillow talk. I meant pillow talk.
1: Yeah. Like talking on a pillow. That's how I took it, Tom. Yes, of course.
0: That's what I meant. I didn't mean something underhand or, you know.
1: No, absolutely not. And I will say, because actually it's funny because I've been talking to friends about this, and even at one friend of mine now, like I think, now this is just based on my own friend circle, the vast majority of my friends, they actually do end up sleeping in separate beds from their partner. Like only one of my mates, we had this discussion recently, and only one of them really thought it was so important to share a bed with your partner. And it was so hard to hear her because the rest of us were just laughing at her over tapas, because we just thought this is so ridiculous. And then even actually was funny because one of the girls was like, well, what about Tim Burton and Helena Bonham Carter? Because obviously they famously, when they were married, they had different houses, like they had separate houses. Wow. And then one of the other girls was like, well, yeah, but they're divorced now. So again, don't know. But I think that's my dream. I honestly think a marriage with separate homes, like that's what I'm working towards.
0: God, it's a lot to take in. I mean, I was trying to come to terms with the separate beds, and now we've moved directly on to separate homes.
1: I know. That is a bit of a leap. But in the current climate, the good news is nobody can afford a separate home. So
0: well,
1: look, it's
0: thank
1: essentially...
0: God for that.
1: I mean, us sleeping in a separate bed, it's basically like an Irish divorce in 2026, isn't it really? Because nobody can afford to move out.
0: Right. This housing thing just gets worse and worse, Julie. Worse and worse. I'd say I need to lie down after that, but I feel that'd be just rubbing your nose in it, so I'm not going to say that. Julie, thank you very much for joining us today, and I hope something works out.
1: Thank you so much. Thoughts and prayers.
0: Thoughts and prayers. We'll light a penny candle. Thank you very much, Dave. If anyone has suggestions, 53106 for your text. We'll have more for you after this.
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0: The introduction that can only mean it is time for Movies and Booze, and I'm delighted to say we're joined in studio by Michelle Lawler, Felita Jones, and Chris Walls. You're all very welcome.
3: Hi.
0: Can I just say we had the most interesting conversation during the ad break. It was just, I couldn't believe it. Firstly, Fionnuala.
3: I interviewed Meryl Streep and Stanley Tucci last week.
0: Oh my God.
3: Crazy.
0: Meryl Streep.
3: Yeah.
0: She's just beyond legend.
3: Beyond, yeah. And as beautiful in person as you could imagine.
0: Back in the old days, they used to say that Gay Byrne, of all the people he interviewed, she was the only one that he was beguiled by.
3: Really?
0: Yeah, you could see he was just like a fanboy around her. He wasn't really the normal Gay Byrne.
3: Yeah, like she's not real. She's just not real. She won 3 Oscars. That's crazy.
0: It is.
3: And I talked to her. That's crazy. She was really nice. Really, really nice, yeah. Very.
0: And you're not even mentioning the fact that Stanley Tucci
3: as well. Incredibly sharply dressed. Maintained very good eye contact, I thought was interesting, and just seemed like up for a bit of crack. I would have liked to have stayed out with him, but that was not allowed, so.
0: Did they use your name?
3: I don't think they did, unfortunately. Get them to get their mouths around the vowels, but you know what?
0: I felt like you were just suddenly.
3: I know. Transcended.
0: Yeah, exactly.
3: Yeah. Next time.
0: Materialized in the real world, if they said your name.
3: Yeah.
0: That's amazing. God. And then, Michelle, you were saying that time when I lived in China.
4: Oh, yeah. We were talking, I had noodles from the ramen bar on my way up, and I live in Nace, which isn't that far away, but I so infrequently get to the city that when I come in, I'm like, where am I going to have, I plan my lunch down to a tea. And I was just saying that when you're in China, you shake on MSG like you'd shake on salt.
0: That's hard to believe.
4: I know, it's real shocking. I was like, what's that weird, like, peachy stuff? Oh, that's MSG.
0: Is that really bad for you, by the way? It is, yeah.
3: Yeah. Right, so I feel like there's some kind of note that it's, like, been demonised for other reasons.
4: I'm not an expert.
3: Neither am I, so
4: bow out gracefully.
3: Let's both bow out. Okay, jury's out.
0: The number of times I hear that when I'm presenting this show, I'm not an expert.
3: Expert on mine.
0: Yes. Chris, no pressure on you to come up with a fantastic story. What films are you going to tell us about today?
5: We're going to look at the Meryl film, The Devil Wears Prada 2. 20 years in the making. And it's it's like, we'll get into it in a bit, but it's fan service territory, really. I mean, people, like, so many times I sit here and tell you about these long-awaited legacy sequels that nobody asked for. People did ask for this sequel, and there's been a book, you know, it's loosely inspired by a follow-up novel. The follow-up novel is a novel that the first film was based on. So we'll be looking at that, and we will also be looking at Hogan, which is an Irish horror from a chap named Damien McCarthy, and this is Damien McCarthy's third films. He makes films that are genuinely scary.

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1: Marketing, wasn't it? We probably didn't call it that then.
2: But that's the perfect way of putting it. They did do so much with so little. And the Blair Witch Project, it wasn't just a famous horror because it's an effective horror on screen. It was everything around it. The way it was marketed, the way it was one of the first films to utilize like this online campaign that a lot of audiences around the world, because they weren't internet savvy yet, thought this thing must be real. If this thing is telling us that this is a documentary about three people that went missing in the woods, we're going to believe that. It's hard to believe now that people would believe it, but everything about it was just so effective. You can't repeat that at all.
1: That was a once off. You'll get people this innocent and this not media savvy. You'll never get this again.
2: You'll never get to do that again.
1: I don't know if we quite believed it. But when we heard of it first, it was like, did you hear about this film? These people. And they disappeared in the woods.
2: Yeah.
1: And we kind of believed all that.
3: And it felt quite authentic. Whereas, I'm sure the remake.
2: Chilling as well. I don't, my friends and I in school, we believed it at first. I mean, eventually someone older came along and said, you idiots. But, you know, but at first we were totally taken in by it.
1: Well, we'll watch it, won't we?
4: I mean, we will, but like.
1: Are they just going to reproduce what we had before or just make it look a bit better? Or?
4: But then that's not, like, I don't want to see them, oh, we're on TikTok live and I'm on TikTok shop and there's a ghost by me, you know what I mean? Like, I just don't, I'm not into that. Like, we could do something original. We could do something like Holcomb or something, I don't know. Look, that's well-trodden turf as well, but I don't know. It was the whole, like, you know, the cameras are fuzzy as well. Like, you don't really know what you're picking up with
1: the
4: technology.
1: They're really cut off.
4: Yeah, exactly. Like, who's cut off in this day and age? You know what I mean?
1: Never.
4: Like, it's just... I don't know.
1: If you were off social media for more than 2 minutes, people would be looking for you.
4: Yeah. Search party. Maybe that's it. An influencer goes missing. Like.
1: Yeah. Mary hasn't tweeted in 4 minutes. I'm worried. So, on to Andy Serkis. He's Serkis.
4: Speaking of more remakes, yeah.
1: Yes, indeed.
4: Yeah.
1: The great question again is why?
4: Why? Well, look, I mean,
1: Lord of the Rings, by the way.
4: You could argue this is a new story within a built franchise as opposed to maybe telling the same story again, although not up on the Lord of the Rings lore. I believe this is set between some of the different films. The film that I'm talking about is Lord of the Rings, The Hunt for Gollum, which Andy Serkis is directing and obviously starring in as Gollum. He's basically talked about, he wants to do this because there's more to Gollum than meets the eye or something. I'm paraphrasing, but he did say there's more to explore in terms of that character. But Viggo Mortensen is not coming back as Aragorn, and people are a bit like, okay, they've recast as Jamie Dornan, and there kind of hasn't been any word on it, but Andy Serkis is obviously on the promo trail to be like, he was on Happy Sad Confused, the podcast this week, and he said, quote, I really, really don't want to go into it right now because I do want to save that for, you know, further down the line. I'm going to save all discussion about casting. Other than that, we are thrilled Jamie's doing it. I mean, we know we're absolutely thrilled, and by the way, so is Viggo, but I'm just kind of like, was it money? Was it? Like, that's where I'm like...
1: It's hard to see because the rest of the cast seem to be there, don't they?
4: Yeah, well, the rest of them I don't think are confirmed. But like, when they're not confirmed, it's kind of like, well, then you are confirmed. Like, you're coming back. Like, I think, what's Frodo's name? It's escaping me now.
1: Elijah Wood,
4: I think is like very heavily rumoured to be appearing in some capacity. I mean, I'm just curious.
1: Ian McKellen,
4: yeah, exactly. Yeah. And look, the thing with Jamie Dornan is he does... Like, they got an actor who is the spit off him, but I think Viggo is so, like, he is Aragorn, like, he's so inseparable in a way that I'm just kind of like, would you not have, like, written him out or something? I don't know, or been like,
1: Jamie
4: he's on
1: Dornan's
4: holiday or
1: very
4: something.
1: Cool as well.
4: Yeah, but I mean, everyone quotes the, and again, you know this if you're a Lord of the Rings fan, but like that scene where he kicks the helmet and he actually like broke his toe doing it. So like the scream you hear him screaming is 100% authentic. I'm like, can Jamie do that? I don't know. Are they going to make him kick helmets? I don't know, but we'll see. We'll see. We're wise to wait for this anyway, but I just thought it was interesting. I just think for someone to explicitly go, I don't want to talk about it right now, but we'll talk about it later. I'm like, that's an interesting party line. I don't really know why.
1: But aren't people just masters of publicity these days? They just...
4: True.
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6: Hi. We weren't properly introduced yesterday. I'm Andy Sachs.
7: Charlie. I'm the second assistant.
6: Hi, Charlie.
7: Hey. Everybody just calls me Charlie with a chair, if you want, because Amari won't let me leave my desk. Oh, no, it's okay. A million girls would kill for this job.
6: Heard that.

0: that. Is Miranda?
1: There you are.
0: There you are.
1: I am
0: on time.
1: So you're the kind of person who thinks on time is on time.
0: Okay, got it. All right, come on. I'll show you to your office.
2: Amari, I need to pee, please. I had a venti.
1: Oh. Was it worth it?
2: No. No.
0: Actually, I should probably talk to Miranda first.
1: Oh, I'll take you to your office.
0: Good luck, Charlie.
2: Thanks.
3: Well, there was a lot in that, James, you have to say. Chris, a lot in that.
4: Yeah, was there?
3: Well, the million line is quoted. For a start, that's thrown in there. You know, they always go back to those tropes, don't they?
4: Sure, yeah, they do, yeah. It's like, as I said at the top, like, it's fan service, this film. People really did ask for it. It's sort of like a greatest hits. This thing wouldn't have worked if, you know, they didn't get the whole band back together. But when it was announced that Stanley and Meryl and Emily and they'd all be back together, I think everyone around just went, okay, fair enough. I mean, because there is such a low for that first film. I never really got it fully. Like, the first film is absolutely fine. It gets some great performances, particularly from Emily Blunt and from Meryl Streep. But with the first film, I always thought, you want to make this satire, this biting satire about the fashion industry, but you also, it's like someone giving out about a party, but they really want to be at the party as well.
3: Sure.
4: So it tried to have it both ways, and that used to bother me a little bit. This one, it spends the first maybe like 20 minutes, possibly even the first half an hour, trying to just settle, because it has that problem that every other legacy sequel has, where the first film finished, it felt like the story came to a natural conclusion and all the characters went off and had their future, and we don't know what that future is, but we all have our own idea of it. To then force everyone back into the room and say, do the same thing again, that's quite a difficult thing to do. So you can practically see, you know, The Wire is trying to get everyone back into place in the second half. So it's 20 years since Anne Hathaway's character Andy Sachs was running around New York putting out fashion flyers for her boss, runway editor in chief, Miranda Priestly, played by Meryl Streep. And we know at the end of the first film that she went off to have a successful journalism career. And she seems to have had that. The only problem is, just as she's accepting an award for, you know, her career, she also receives a text to say that she has been fired. So Andy is in the same position that she was at the beginning of the first film. She needs a job. Now, because she is a credible journalist and Runway magazine, that's Miranda's magazine, they're at a place where, you know, they're no longer credible. They're losing their audience. It's mostly digital. They're in the midst of an awful PR crisis. They need to gain back some credibility, so they decide to hire Andy as a features editor. Now, there is a fabulous bit at the beginning where Miranda claims not to remember Andy, and that is very good.
3: Yeah.
4: But Miranda's right-hand man, Nigel, is delighted to see Andy back. Where's Emily Blunt? Well, she's off working at Dior, but the film will find a way so that the four, you know, band members get back into the room again and conspire, and I hope I'm getting this right, to basically save the company, save the magazine from a couple of finance bros. That's pretty much it.
3: Right.
4: I mean, the film does spend an awful lot of time after it gets everyone back together looking for a plot. I mean, this thing is 2 hours long, but there's barely enough story to go around. There are a few supporting characters, though. There's Kenneth Branagh playing Miranda's love interest. There's Patrick Bramall, an Australian actor, playing Andy's love interest. Neither of those guys really register at all. I don't know why Kenneth Branagh is in this thing. And I was going to maybe give out about that, but then I realized that those two guys are basically playing what every female actress used to play in a film populated by men in the 80s and 90s, where they would just exist for the spouse. They would get 10 lines and it would always be about the spouse.
3: Yeah.
4: So to then start complaining that, you know, Hollywood is doing that to men, well, you know, it's our time. It's our time.
3: Yeah.
4: Is the film any good? It's kind of a whole lot of nothing, but it's pleasant enough.
3: But you didn't really like Devil Wears Prada 1, did you?
4: No, I mean, I thought it was absolutely fine, and I think, and you know, I kind of forgot it existed after the first time I watched it. No, you know, nobody else did.
3: A lot of people liked it. Did you like it, Michelle?
5: That was a long time ago.
3: Yeah.
5: And a lot has happened since then, so I can't remember much. I think I possibly enjoyed it.
3: That's the MSG, by the way.
5: Yeah.
3: I didn't want to say that to you, but anyway, you've seen it
6: love
3: as well, haven't you?
6: Yeah,
3: you
6: I watched it again recently, and I just think it's so much funnier than I remember. Because obviously it's been like mythologized so much as well, and like social media and popular culture, like Miranda Priestly is now this iconic character that is just memeable and quotable to all end, but like everyone else is putting in a very good performance. Now, a product of its time, like some of it like doesn't really fly as a lot of stuff doesn't from the noughties, but I was very pleasantly surprised by it on rewatch.
3: Yeah, I've really enjoyed it. Okay. I love the cast. The cast are all amazing.
4: Yeah, and that's
3: the people I'd watch all day long.
4: And they're the people carrying this film. I mean, if Devil Wears Prada was a film of its time, this one tries to maybe keep up with the time. So that's where some of the creaks are. But it does feel, again, to use the analogy, it feels like a band coming back together again. And they're like, here's the greatest hit set. We've relearned everything. Is this okay? And you're kind of sitting there going, you know what? Not everything has to blow our minds. Yeah. This is actually okay. But I thought Anne Hathaway was okay. Stanley Tucci seems to be enjoying himself. It's Blunt and Streep who steal the show here, because Emily Blunt's character is allowed to still be wicked. She still has these acidic put downs that, you know, deserve to be framed and put up on a wall somewhere. Whereas Meryl Streep, she's softer. It is a softer film, but when she's allowed to be wicked, because her character is basically constrained by, you know, political correctness and contemporary revisions in the workplace. So she's not allowed to be, you know, the devil anymore. But when, you know, her little minions look away and she comes out with something that, you know, you wouldn't repeat, it's fabulous. It is actually genuinely funny. So their energy, you know, and their charisma, and, you know, also the chemistry between the four of them, that really worked for me. It just does feel, though, like, and also it is a nice looking film. I know we talked a lot before about how when the trailers were released for this thing, everyone thought, oh, there's like a flattened Netflix sheen off of this on the big screen. There wasn't. By the time it gets to Disney Plus, I don't know what it's going to look like, but it's a pleasant enough time. Like, it's not amazing. Yeah. I don't think anyone was expecting it to be.
3: You're kind of reminding me of Spinal Tap 2, which I saw. Now, I loved Spinal Tap 1.
4: Which was nice, yeah.
3: I enjoyed Spinal Tap 2. I had no problem with it.
4: No.
3: I was delighted to see the characters back on the screen. I thought the cameos were great, you know. Was it a patch on the original? No, it wasn't. But I still, I felt there was a place in the world for it.
4: Okay.
3: I'd say Prada people are going to say the same about this.
4: There are worse ways you could pass the time to actually go see it.
3: I know you have fantastic behind the scenes stuff on this, but we actually really badly need to have the glass of wine. Which we were supposed to have had 5 minutes ago. My apologies.
5: That's okay.
3: So I just got excited during the cash call.
5: That's okay. We're going to start with the white if you want to have a little sip of this delicious glass
4: going white
5: of white
4: first.
5: Wine. We're going to go white first.
4: Yes.
5: The red has a lot of oak in it. So if we were to try the red first, that power in the red would mask all the nuances in the white. So oftentimes if you do wine tasting, you go lightest to more powerful so that you don't miss the nuances. So what we have in front of us is this gorgeous wine from Portugal, about an hour north of Porto, called Quinta de Azevedo. And it's Alvarinho. And Alvarinho is the same grape as Albarinho. Have you tried it? It is soft and lush, peachy, apricot fruits. What's happened? Because Albarinho is so, you've all heard of Albarinho, have you? Yes. Okay. Because Albarinho has become so popular in the last decade, but where you grow Albarinho, in Spain, so it's just north of the Portuguese border, is so small, and it's a delimited area, so you can't do more of it. That the demand to grow grapes there is so high, the price of Albarinho from Spain has gone through the roof. And we've seen wines that we would have paid, or we would sell for like 15 or 16 euro, go up to like 21, 22 euro. And it's literally supply and demand. It's not a reflection of quality. So what's happened in the last number of years, and I would only say only four or five, like it's quite a short trend or a short period of time, is a surge in Alvarinho, which is the Portuguese for Albarinho.
4: Yeah.
5: And primarily it's in Vinho Verde, but you get these beautiful single varietal expressions. And so if you're familiar with Albarinho, you probably recognize a lot of those flavors, which are peaches and apricots and lemon. What I love about this one, and when I say it, people might go, is that it's made in some old oak. And a lot of people, when they hear the word oak, they want to run really fast in the other direction. I know. This might turn them into this, because it adds in like a vanilla, creamy flavour, which a lot of people really just want the citrus fruits. But what it adds to this is broader mouthfeel. And what I find with this one, and I know it's a little bit warm, the studio is quite hot, and I walked across town with this wine. But it's got this really kind of generous texture in the mouth. It just kind of coats it and sits there, and it's just really lovely. But what's really cool about this particular winery, there's two things. Quinta de Azevedo would have been an old castle outpost for the Portuguese, I don't know if monarch is the right word, like hundreds of years ago, where they kind of were to stop the Spanish from getting closer to the city and the port of Porto. And the family who owned this, which is Sograp company, bought up this really old castle and refurbished the whole thing over a 2-year project in the 80s. And so it's just this really gorgeous property producing a beautiful wine. But it's produced by Matuas Rosé, effectively. And Matuas Rosé, most people are going, I can't believe you're allowed to mention that on the radio, because of the dark, sweet pink rosé that you would have bought in a petrol station. But the company, Sograp, is one of the most amazing companies in all of Portugal. I think the largest family-owned business in Portugal. And what they have done over the years, they started during World War II, is buy up these properties with the view of preserving the Portuguese wine producing heritage. And so they make Matuas Rosé kind of like their blockbuster film. And then they have all these beautiful projects, kind of like the art house things.
3: Right, very good.
5: And what's amazing, they actually have, I was over there recently, they actually have contracts with 21,000 growers in Portugal. So they're one of they're the biggest producer, but they're still family owned, and they have made it like a lifetime project and a legacy project for the future to preserve the grapes. It's all about indigenous grapes. We're going to be trying in the red French grapes done in Italy, whereas we're trying what Portugal does best from Portugal. And so it's a really cool project. I think the wine is fabulous. For me, it's one of the best examples, price point, of Albarino that you can get on the market. Just a really lovely wine. And it's just bliss on this sunny day.
3: I thought it was gorgeous.
5: Thank you.
3: Very beautiful. And vanilla.
6: Really nice. Yeah, really, really
3: delicious.
6: Nice.
3: Rest, yeah.
5: Yeah.
3: And thumbs up all round.
5: Yeah.
3: None of us are mentioning vanilla or cherry or anything.
5: Yeah. But what happens when you put a wine in old oak barrels? It doesn't add a vanilla flavour, but it adds a texture and a structure to the wine that makes it better to pair with food. Because a lot of times if you've had, like, say, you know, a bad Chilean Chardonnay in a quarter bottle in a pub, and I'm sure everyone can feel how that pain really
3: is.
5: So. Yeah. So it's not that, it's the exact opposite. This is about making something a bit more gastronomic.
3: Beautiful. Well, absolutely thumbs up from us. It was beautiful. Thank you very much indeed. And we're going to get some great, I won't call it gossip, but information on Tavares Prado. Before that, just talking about how the difference in perception on things, and we were talking about Michael and how, I haven't met a critic who liked it, but it's,
6: you know, I will say I haven't seen it, but I have no interest in seeing it.
3: Yeah, never mind. It's gangbusters, you know, at the box office. And then on the Blair Witch Project we had, I made the mistake of going to see the Blair Witch Project. It was rubbish. I don't care how much it earned. It was overhyped. At the end, I wanted a refund and those 90 minutes of my life back. And then immediately afterwards, we were on a J1 in the States and went to the Blair Witch on the opening night. The scariest cycle home I've ever had.
6: Just give me the heebie-jeebies even thinking about it.
3: Very different tastes around the world, isn't there?
6: Yeah.
3: So listen, the lowdown on The Devil Wears Prada 2, Meryl Streep just went in there and decided she would just demand whatever she wanted.
6: Essentially, yeah, she went in and got double her salary because she knew that they would not do the film without her, essentially. And she said, I'm kind of old enough at this stage. And she's saying that she thought at this stage she was going to retire. She's 76. She was doing an interview there where she was talking about it, where she said, quote, I knew it was going to be a hit. I read the script. The script was great. They called me up and they made an offer. And I said, no, I'm not going to do it. And then basically said she wanted to see if they would double, if she would just went back and was like, I want double, and they just went, sure. Because I think they also knew, not being funny, like, obviously it's Dave Frankel is the same director, and like, Anne Hathaway's back, Emily Blunt's back. There's no film without Miranda Priestley, I mean? So, now she's talking about again, she's like, I was okay because I'm old. These are her words, by the way. Because I'm old, I'm 76, I was ready to retire, which I'm like, I don't know how much I believe that, but.
3: Yeah, not at all.
6: Remains to be seen.
3: A bit of her, you think, at times, think she's just getting going.
6: Yeah, exactly. Exactly.
3: And then, I didn't realise that Devil Wears Prada was based on a book, and that is by a real person.
6: Yes, it is by a real person. Lauren Weisberger, I think, wrote the first book, and it's based on her experiences of working in Vogue. It came out in 2003. And
3: she was the Emily Blunt character?
6: She's the Andy Sachs character, yeah. She worked in Vogue for 8 months, and basically, with this film, it's really interesting. Like, the first film, Vogue and Anna Wintour, because obviously Miranda Priestley is supposed to be based on Anna Wintour as well, formerly editor-in-chief of Vogue. She has some other kind of, to be honest, made up title now, but she's still involved in Vogue. They kind of didn't really associate themselves with the first film. Now, she turned up in the premiere in Prada, so like, interpret that how you will, but this time around it's like she's on the cover with Meryl Streep. There, the book was the Vogue book club for April, and with this as well, they have a podcast called The Run Through, and they spoke to celebrity stylist Leslie Framer, who claims that she is the inspiration behind the Emily character.
3: Right.
6: So to Lauren Weisberger as Andy Sachs, like they were kind of the adversaries in real life. She said she'd kind of gotten a heads up from, she hasn't spoken to Lauren since, and I don't think knew about that Lauren was kind of doing the book until it happened, and said basically like Anna Wintour rang her and said, quote, "Who's Lauren Weisberger?" And I said, "She was your junior assistant." And she's like, "Well, she wrote a book about us and you're worse than me." And then Framer, she was like, "I wanted to ask her more questions, but like, you don't really ask Anna Wintour more questions." But I thought this was the most interesting. She said, there's lots of other tidbits where she's saying, where we heard in the clip there where, you know, a million girls would kill for this job. She's like, yeah, I definitely said that because I believed it at the time, like 100%. But she said, ultimately, the book felt like a betrayal. Obviously, as I said, she hasn't spoken to Lauren since. But she said she had the opportunity to speak to Emily Blunt since. I'm not sure where this is in the timeline, but she got to speak to her to be like, oh, basically, like, I'm the real Emily. And she said, quote, "She was not that interested, to be honest. I thought I was going to get this like huge reaction. Like, it was like, oh, okay." Like, Emily Blunt was like, "I do not care. Get out of my sight. I'm Emily. I don't know who you are, girl."
3: Yeah, like, I really don't care, yeah.
6: Like, it's just, poor thing. Oh, anyway, she's on that podcast if you want to listen to it, but yeah.
3: So I find it amazing that the book came out, the book's been the making, and has done so much for Anna Wintour as well on top,
6: exactly,
3: of this.
6: And like, when you look at this, like, I did another piece recently this week on like the commercial partnerships involved in this film. Like, it's Barbie levels of, we are partnering with Coke, we're partnering with Starbucks, we're partnering with Tresemme, we're partnering with Tweezerman. Do you want to have Rose Prada tweezers? You can get one. Like, it is wall to wall. So it's kind of like, again, doesn't really matter what the critical consensus is. There is such a love for the original film, love for the cast, and then also it's just so culturally ubiquitous, I think, that it's unavoidable wherever you're trying to go.
3: You've no wine placements going on in this, Michelle? You missed
5: But Meghan Markle, totally unrelated, used to have a blog called The Tig, which is a super Tuscan. But that would probably make you not want to read it.
6: Oh, I didn't know that. That's why it's called The Tig.
5: Yeah, because it's after an Italian super Tuscan called Tignanello.
6: There you go.
5: That's really expensive.
3: You have to say how the worlds have changed over the 20 years from when, you know, the magazines and that world led everything, and now the magazines are almost non-existent. And the fashion trends are more likely to be set on social media than on a runway.
4: Yeah, I think the film explores that actually really well, because they go from being this, runway goes from being this respected publication to something where, you know, the team sit around the table and think of the most clickbaity thing that they can put up just to get figures up. And even when Anne Hathaway has writers go out and do, you know, Andy Sachs has writers go out and do really clever in-depth interviews, they're just not getting any hits. So as a journalist, I was sitting there watching it going, this is terrifying. That's scarier than any horror film I've watched this year, because this is real. Yeah. So it does actually explore that very well.
3: Look forward to seeing it. I have to be honest, I think they're actors that I just would be happy to watch. Yeah. It keeps reminding me of Murderers in the Building, where at this point I think they've absolutely flogged us to death.
4: They have.
3: But you're still watching it. It does need to end.
4: I love those guys so much.
3: Me too.
4: But I need to see the back of them.
3: I think we could write this at this stage.
4: Yeah.
3: You know, just keep those people on screen. That's all they seem to want to care about anymore. Well, I'm dying to read about Val Kilmer, but I think we might, a bit of me says we should probably have our break out of the way, so we've loads of time for our next film. And our Super Tuscany on the way.
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3: You're very welcome back. I think we're going to have our second movie now, so we're going to have our clip from Hokum.
8: First time in Ireland.
9: My folks came here for their honeymoon. Always wanted to come back.
8: Why didn't they?
9: I don't know if you've noticed, but there are some oddballs walking around this place.
10: There are worse things than strangers out there, Yank.
11: One of the members of staff is missing.
9: What about the honeymoon suite?
12: It's always locked.
8: Weird feeling. Something feels off.
3: Well, it sounds very scary, Chris, although I have to say I'm finding the Irish voices a bit, I don't know, they're reminding me of
13: Finland. Don't be going into that room now, sir.
4: It's stagey.
13: I'm telling you now. Yeah. How you, whatever you do now, you're not going into that room, right? Just give it out. I'm warning you.
4: It does sound a little bit like that. It is a bit more settled in the film, trust me. I like this guy, Damien McCarthy. The last film that he had a couple of years ago was Oddity. If you haven't seen it, check it out. Very good. About a guy who loses his wife and then visits her blind sister at her oddity shop and gets himself all caught up in haunted house, haunted oddity sort of situation.
13: It is.
4: With a fantastic ending. McCarthy doesn't just make scary films. He makes scary films with brilliant endings.
13: Yeah, that's one of the hardest things to pull off.
4: Yeah, a good horror ending is so difficult to pull off.
13: So often they're so bad.
4: Oh, yeah, because even
13: to the reveal and you're going, did I really watch an hour and a half of this?
4: Oh, yeah, even the master of horror, Stephen King, terrible endings. There isn't a single Stephen King story that ends well, which probably explains why every Stephen King adaptation you have watched, from Carrie to The Shawshank Redemption beyond, all those endings were made up by the filmmakers.
13: Wow.
4: Everything. They are very difficult to pull off, but I think he does it well here. This story tells of a very cynical author named Owen Bauman, played, as you could hear, by Adam Severance Scott, who arrives in Ireland to finish his latest masterpiece. He's a writer of very famous fantasy novels, and he's completing this trilogy, and he's a bit stuck on the ending, as it were. And he also has arrived in Ireland to scatter his parents' ashes. His parents honeymooned here. We're in rural Ireland. I think we're in the West, and he's never been here before. What's he like? He's not a great dude. He's a bit of a jerk, quite selfish, cantankerous, rude to all the locals, and he's in a part of the world where everyone says hello to each other and everyone knows one another's business, so he doesn't like that. But when he checks into his hotel, he meets some characters who start, you know, spreading ghost stories. Peter Cooner runs the hotel. He meets a couple of people at the bar, and they all start talking about how there's certain rooms in the hotel that you can't go into. The honeymoon suite upstairs where his parents stayed, that's completely sealed off, locked behind an elevator. Don't go anywhere near it. Why? The bellboy says that there's a witch up there. So obviously, you know, Adam Scott's character, Owen, he's saying, well, that's not real at all. It probably is. there's an hour and a half on the clock here, so of course there is.
13: Yeah.
4: Of course this hotel is haunted. But without giving too much away, there's a chilling real life mystery, something that doesn't involve ghosts or witches or anything at all, that piques Owen's interest. And he kind of starts digging around in places that he shouldn't and questioning people that he shouldn't. And one thing leads to another, and you've got David Wilmot's forest dweller. There's always a kooky forest dweller who kind of teams up with Owen to solve this mystery, which I won't speak of. I think it is like there is a real life mystery there, but it also is a ghost story, and I think every great ghost story, as far as I'm concerned, requires a pitch black sense of humor. I think you can't take these things too seriously. McCarthy knows that, and so his film is as funny as it is freaky. And I think that's why they got Adam Scott, because he's obviously first and foremost a comedy actor, but he's shown from things like Severance as well that he can be good with suspense, he can be good with thrills. So he is just acing this assignment. Like, he is just a pro in every department. He's good with the one-liners. You genuinely believe that he's scared, and as a result, so are you. It's kind of a reasonably small budget, shot in Cork last year, but it's like Blair Witch. They're doing a lot with very little. The scares are real. It earns its jump scares. Like this film, it did get me jumping a couple of times, which is more than I can say for something like, you know, The Mummy recently.
13: Yeah.
4: So that's an extra star straight away. Good supporting cast. Obviously it's indebted to Stephen King, but I'm okay with that. It does get itself a little bit too tangled up with a bit too much plot, but it's creepy, it's atmospheric, and you will not forget it in a hurry.
13: Sounds great. Out of five, just wondering.
4: I got four.
13: Four. I never asked you where Devil Wears Prada 2.
4: But go with a solid three. I know three, people hear that and they think, oh, it must be terrible, but three is, it's fine.
13: Yeah,
4: grand.
13: Very good. That sounds great. It sounds really scary, and it sounds like you'd be engaged from beginning to the end. I've never seen anyone, Michelle, so excited about taking a taste of wine as you did during that. Your reaction was priceless.
5: I was doing a taste test just to make sure, guys.
13: We're moving on to a very special wine, are we?
5: We are. So we're going to have the red. If you want to have a little taste of this, what I love about it is how opulent and rich and deep it is. It is such a lovely glass of wine. So what we're trying is a wine from a producer. Do you guys like it?
13: Yeah.
5: Yep.
13: Wow.
5: Yeah, it's got the wow factor, hasn't it?
13: It does.
5: Yeah.
13: That's really beautiful.
5: It is. And you can let it wash over you and just...
13: The whole
5: hang
13: day,
5: out.
13: The character has just changed. Just feel more
5: so this
13: myself.
5: This is produced by a winery called Poggio Altosoro, from a region called Bolgheri. And it's in Tuscany, and a thing started in the 70s where Chianti was so bad, and it was all about production and sales and not about quality at all. And do you remember when you went to an Italian restaurant that would have had a straw bottle and a candle in it?
13: Yeah.
5: So they're the old Chianti bottles that gave Chianti a bad name. And the best part about those bottles is that their actual name is a fiasco. Fiasco.
13: Really?
5: Yeah.
13: Would you like a fiasco?
5: Would you like a fiasco? Oh, sí, absolutamente. So, a lot of producers who were making really high quality wines in Tuscany and in the Chianti region didn't want to be associated with the fiasco. So they start producing wines right on the Tuscan coast. It's a stunning place, by the way. Happened to have also been there, which I forgot, and then I remembered when I looked back at my photos. Anyway, what does 6 years do? And so Bulgari is this, it's kind of like the Prada of Tuscany. It's stunning. And the wines that were produced there, so they were actually the best quality wines coming out of Italy, but because they were outside of the laws, they were classed as the worst quality wines coming out of Italy. But the price tags were huge. And there was a mixture of wines. Some of them were made exclusively from Sangiovese, which is the Chianti grape. And then a huge range of them were made from Bordeaux grapes. So you're thinking of Cabernet Merlot, Cabernet Franc blends. What we're trying is actually, so although it's from Tuscany, it's a Bordeaux blend. So it's a Merlot Cabernet blend. And you can taste that dark cassisi flavor in it. And it's really, really rich. So Bulgari is the region to look out for what I feel like are Bordeaux style wines that outperform Bordeaux at that price point. They're wow. very, very good. And so that's what a Super Tuscan is. In 1994, is it 90? Yeah. The Bulgari region got its own official classification as opposed to being outside of the rules. It's now in the rules. And when you see Bulgari written on a label, you know it's going to be very good. And the wine that I have beside me, actually, the other one, is from Sassicaia. And Sassicaia, if anyone's familiar with it, costs hundreds and hundreds of euros. You couldn't buy it if you tried. It's on strict allocation. And they make wines from juice that isn't considered good enough to go into the flagship wine. They put it into a second or a third bottle, and this is the Guido Alberto. So if you wanted to try a Super Tuscan without the Super Tuscan price tag.
13: Sensational. Absolutely, one of the nicest wines I've tasted in ages. Really gorgeous. Yeah. Did you have a go at that?
4: That was lovely.
13: Yeah, really nice.
5: It's the real deal.
14: Gonna have another go.
13: We've gone from really nice to that was lovely, you know, there's no end to the massive.
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6: Like, I suppose their argument is, like, at least they know it's being used in this way, in a way that he would have wanted, in a film that he was working on specifically, as opposed to someone with more nefarious means taking his image and his likeness and making something demented or something that he'd never signed off on. But I suppose, like, it's such a specific case then as well, though, that it is just, and it's obviously unfortunate due to his passing.
13: Yeah.
6: I suppose it's just not going to be the case for, yeah, I have, yeah.
13: What do you think?
6: Strange, I thought.
13: Did you for a second think it wasn't him?
6: No, but it's hard when you know that it's not. Hey, yeah. You know what I mean? Like, we already kind of know too much in that kind of sense.
13: I don't think you'd know, because I also knew, because I read about it. So I was looking at it in a way I would never normally look at an actor on screen, trying to see if I could see something, and you can't see anything.
4: Okay.
13: So that is, what does that say about the future? And for
6: it's getting more and more. Like, I've seen it in other examples, not necessarily with the people or whatever, but like with pictures and stuff, where it's just like the similarities are, or the differences are so minute now that it's kind of like, I would find it really difficult to tell the difference.
13: And this is only improving.
6: Yeah.
13: You know, and exactly. getting faster and faster. So what's interesting there too is it is his estate essentially taking control of his AI image.
6: Yeah.
13: For future projects.
6: Yeah. And then, but then I'm like, what are we doing in the future then? You know what I mean? What I didn't realize as well is in the Top Gun sequel that they'd actually used an AI company to recreate his voice, because obviously he speaks as Iceman in the film. I didn't realize that was an AI company. It's just like they're in a really difficult position because whatever, he wanted to finish this film, as I said, very tragic loss. But like, I just worried that this is such a specific case and we're talking about it in such a way that we're kind of going to be applying it to everyone. And it's like, maybe it shouldn't apply to everyone.
13: You're going to see more and more of it, whether you want or not. Very quickly before we go, a reboot of The Apprentice.
6: I thought we could end on good news, but we can't.
13: Donald Trump Jr.
6: is going to be taking over The Apprentice in the US. They're bringing it back, apparently. Amazon in very initial talks, and Trump said, you know what? He said
13: hard
6: about his son.
13: Amazon are involved. I wouldn't have expected
6: Amazon. I know,
13: Amazon.
6: Crazy. Of all the streamers in all the world, Jeff Bezos had to walk into theirs. Yeah. Crazy.
13: Mad.
6: Crazy.
13: Oh, well, what a world we live in. Thank you all very much for that indeed. That was fantastic. Michelle, Fionnuala and Chris. That's it for today. My thanks to Claire Dermody, Simon Tierney.

0: Rory Gavin and Mia Sherwood and Cooley on Sound. That's it for today. More after the break.
1: 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Conversation that counts. The shortlist has been revealed and judging is underway. The News Talk Changemaker Business Awards in association with FBD Insurance is a landmark event at Dublin's Mansion House, Wednesday, May 20th. 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
2: You are listening to The Hard Shoulder with Shane Coleman and Ciara Kelly, and we are coming to you live from the 40th floor of a skyscraper in downtown Philadelphia with thanks to Ireland Gateway to Europe. Shane, we have had quite the week.
3: It's been fantastic. We have seen so much, experienced so much, got a real flavour for America, I think.
2: I think particularly for Philly. I think this town, which we've walked around a lot, which we've sort of explored to some extent, and which I think we've, I don't know, I think we've kind of not fallen in love with, might be an exaggeration, but there's, it's something very engaging about Philadelphia.
3: It's, I don't know, yeah, it's a really livable city, mm-hmm. I think, and a really friendly city. I mean, we were standing around with our microphones and the number of people who just came up to us and engaged us in conversation,
2: it was like fish in a barrel.
3: Yeah. Why can't it always be so easy to be a journalist?
2: I know, but you're quite right on the friendly thing. I was in a shop at one stage and there was a woman at the counter next to me buying something, and she leaned over and she says, you know, there's 50% off everything in this shop online. And she said, if you just show them that on your phone, you'll get that. And I knew nothing. She didn't have
3: to. Did she not know how dangerous those words are to Ciara Kelly?
2: She did not. But we bonded instantly.
3: And
2: she's now my
3: did.
2: And she's now my best friend.
3: Yeah, you're now besties. We also, and this will be coming up later in the programme, and you'll be able to check it out on social media, we did have our race. And it would seem your confidence wasn't entirely misplaced.
2: This is our race up the steps of Rocky Balboa.
3: In
2: the footsteps of Rocky Balboa.
3: Yeah.
2: Yeah. That was cool.
3: I'm just going to say, by Ciara Kelly. Outrageous.
2: I'm kind of hoping that News Talk will, I doubt this will happen, though, decide not to post the social media videos of it because they are,
3: well,
2: they are
3: ludicrous. Firstly, you
2: took
3: advantage of my good nature by pointing in a different, and then when I was looking, you took off. And then you blatantly elbowed me out of the way at the end. Tripping me up in the process.
2: It's character building, Shane. Working with me is character building. It's good for you.
3: Yeah, I realised that a long time ago, Ciara. Lots to come over the next 3 hours, Ciara?
2: Yes, indeed. We're going to be talking about mortgages. That is the
3: Newer Money.
2: Yeah, Newer Money are talking about mortgages being allowed for people 5 times their income. Has a little bit of a bang of the Celtic Tiger. I'm a bit fear-filled about it myself. What do you think?
3: Yeah, I would share your concerns. Carl Dieter's going to give us his take in a little while. Should he stay or should he go? Patrick Kilty and the Late Late Show. We will be hearing, I think later today, we'll find out if he is staying or if he's going, and if he's going, who will be replacing him. As always, Ciara, we want to hear from
2: We will, of course, be covering American news too, because we've been covering American politics and news. And big news today, of course, is that 60 days of the conflict with Iran should mean congressional approval is required for that conflict to continue. Will that be given? Will that even be sought? We're going to be talking about that.
3: Now, as you will be aware, we are broadcasting from the heart of Philadelphia today, and sadly there is a massive problem with opiate use in the city. For more on this and the wider drug conversation, we are joined by Ed Mahan, investigative reporter at Spotlight PA. Ed, thank you indeed for talking to us. Tell us about this major opiate crisis in Philadelphia.
4: So, Pennsylvania has had thousands of people die from drug overdoses over the past several years, shooting up to record highs in 2017 and then spiking again in 2020, 2021, 22 with the pandemic. And Philadelphia is the area of the state that has been hardest hit by many measures. There were more than 1,000 drug overdose deaths in Philadelphia in 2024, and that's pretty common And I can talk more about sort of all the ripple effects that have, but just, you know, that's the broader context. We're a big state, Pennsylvania, struggling with opioid epidemic all across the state, and Philadelphia is an area hardest hit.
3: And do tell us about the ripple effects of that.
4: Sure, and I think one of the best places to look is in the Kensington area of Philadelphia. It's an area that's kind of referred to as the epicenter of the drug crisis, and it's where a lot of resources and a lot of arguments about how to respond are happening. But there was a city effort a couple of years ago when we got all this money from the opioid settlements with drug companies. These were, you know, billions of dollars coming to state to try and fight this crisis, and coming from companies for allegedly fueling the crisis. But, you know, the city talked about how they needed to pour some of this money into the Kensington area, and they talked about sort of the trauma that is created by having open air drug markets operate in that area 24/7. They talked about how Kensington residents face real world visual and representations of the overdose crisis, including daily exposure to intravenous drug use, open air sex work, discarded syringes, human feces, blood, other hazardous materials, and how people can witness fatal and non-fatal overdoses in public spaces. And so this, you know, in this Kensington area, about 45% of households were below the poverty line, which was double the city's average. So, you know, Kensington became this place where a lot of attention was concentrated. And then you have drug users traveling to that area because it was, you know, the main spot for it.
3: And is it as bad today? I mean, have any of the problems being addressed? It's about, what, 5 kilometers out of the city center, is that correct?
4: That sounds about right. But I'm not as up to date on sort of the kilometers. But yeah, it's not that far from the city center.
3: It's about 3 miles or so.
4: Yeah, that sounds good. But that sounds good. And, you know, and there's been the new mayor, Cheryl Parker. She's done a lot of work to sort of have sweeps in that area. And she's also, I think, done some work that, she has not wanted city money to fund syringe services programs. These are programs that provide clean needles to drug users. And, you know, she's also passed some laws to limit sort of the services that are provided in those areas, because there's this real tension and debate about whether having these services concentrated in that area, you know, encourages drug users to flock to that area. And so, you know, I think, you know, the report, a lot of the local reporting has talked about how it has had an impact in that area. And I think the big question is, like, if it can have, like, a long-term sustainable impact. But also, I think it's important to note that, you know, across the country, we are seeing, and in Pennsylvania, we are seeing some drops in fatal overdoses, which is very good news. And that's attributed to a lot of different reasons, but also the sort of changing drug supply. But that is, you know, good news in Pennsylvania from where we were several years ago.
3: So are there big differences between politicians on how best to address this very difficult issue? It's not going to be easy to solve. Are there very different approaches from different politicians?
4: Oh, yeah, 100%. That's a great question. I mean, because you've seen in Pennsylvania, there was a big push in Philadelphia years ago to have what is known as safe consumption sites or supervised injection sites, and where you could have areas where people could, you know, with approval, without fear of prosecution, use drugs openly and be supervised and then get revived if needed. And the idea there is that, you know, if it's supervised, you can use Narcan and you can save lives that way. You know, that was, while there are a lot of people who support that, there's a lot of politicians, a lot of people in power, including our governor, have not been supportive of that idea, and efforts to start a safe consumption site or supervised injection site in Pennsylvania, you know, they stalled for a long time. And that's one example. There are others as well.
3: And Ed, is it too simplistic to ask, does it break down along party lines? Do Republicans tend to be, you know, tough on drugs, and Democrats advocating a more interventionist approach? Or is that too simplistic?
4: Yeah, I think it's a great question. I think it is like somewhat too simplistic for how it ends up working out in Pennsylvania, for instance. I mean, because like our governor, Josh Shapiro, he's a Democrat. When he was attorney general, he was, you know, opposed to the idea of safe consumption sites, supervised injection sites. And so there's also, you know, drug use affects a wide variety of people in a wide variety of areas. So even in some of the rural parts of the state, you know, they're affected by this just as much. And so when it comes to how to respond, you do see differences cross party lines. But overall, we have a divided legislature. And so there are a number of efforts that are like more harm reduction focused or more less criminal focused that, you know, have a tougher time passing in the Republican chamber.
3: Do you have a view, or is that something you don't wish to do as a reporter? Do you have a view on what the best way to go is in terms of addressing this issue?
4: Sure, yeah. In terms of the work I do and what I like to do is we like to focus on the consequences of actions. And so at Spotlight PA, we're a non-profit, nonpartisan newsroom. And so what I find where I can have the best impact is when we focus on sort of the consequences of actions. And one of the impacts we focused on is there's all this opioid settlement money that I mentioned earlier that's coming to Pennsylvania and coming to other states. And what we've done a lot of work to do is to show people where this money is actually going, and so that they can follow the money themselves and that they can get more involved themselves. And the idea there is if the people have a voice, if they have a say in where it goes, if they can see it, that will lead to better outcomes. But it's not really up to me to decide, you know, where the money should go. It's sort of just making it easier for the public.
3: A couple of last things before I let you go, Ed. Just on to move away from hard drugs for a moment.
4: Sure.
3: One thing I definitely noticed, we spent a few days in Washington and we spent now a few days in Philadelphia. In Washington, everywhere we went on the streets, you could smell marijuana. You don't get that in Philadelphia. Am I right in saying Pennsylvania marijuana isn't legalized? Is that correct?
4: Yes. So we do not have recreational marijuana legalized. If you can get a medical card and get medical approval, and hundreds of thousands of people have done that and they can use it legally, but it's not recreationally approved, and that limits, you know, the type of open use that you would see.
3: Is that a divisive issue, or are there divided opinions on whether, because I think other surrounding states have legalized marijuana?
4: Yeah, that's a great question. That is a huge division in Pennsylvania, and we've seen the medical cannabis industry, you know, they've grown over the years. They're a $1 billion industry in Pennsylvania. They've lobbied pretty hard to legalize recreational cannabis. We've seen a lot of politicians embrace that. Our governor, Josh Shapiro, a Democrat, he's embraced that. And all of our neighboring states except West Virginia have legalized recreational cannabis. And the argument is that Pennsylvania is losing out on hundreds of millions of dollars a year by not doing that. So, but it's stalled. It hasn't made much progress.
3: Okay. Just before I let you go, am I right in saying you have strong links to Ireland and County Mayo in particular?
4: I do, yeah. My grandfather is from County Mayo. He came over to the United States, I guess the 1910s, 1920s. He was hoping to be a tailor in the country. He ended up working as a butcher in Philadelphia for a long time. And my grandmother is from Ireland as well. So this is a real treat, and I'm very excited to tell everybody and my family that I'm on this show.
3: Okay, and do you have Irish citizenship? Am I right in saying that?
4: I do, yeah. My brother, a couple of years ago, he filled out the paperwork and he had me sign some documents. So I have a citizenship of Ireland, which is very exciting. And I always talk to my kids about Ireland, and so they'll be very excited to hear that I'm on the show.
3: Yeah, I've become aware of this, the curse of Billy Penn. Now I know Philadelphia sports teams have got over that curse. I don't know, as a Mayo descendant, I don't know if you're aware of the Mayo curse that seems to have prevented them winning the All-Ireland Football Championship since the early 1950s. Have you become aware of this?
4: I have not.
3: Quest?
4: That's new. But I will do everything I can to help break that curse. And anything I can help you with on that.
3: Well, judging how they've gone in the championship so far, I think they might need all the help they can get. Ed, good to chat to you. Thanks so much for bringing us that really interesting findings of your investigative work. Ed Mahan, investigative reporter at Spotlight PA. Thank you for talking to the Hard Shoulder.
2: Now, tonight marks the last night of the current season of The Late Late Show, but where it goes next remains uncertain, as it appears that host Patrick Keelty has yet to sign a new contract to continue with the show. And Dee Reddy, podcaster and cultural commentator, is with us to talk about this and a broader decline, perhaps, in terrestrial television. Good evening to you, Dee. He's 3 years in. What's going on?
5: Yeah, it's a really, really strange one, Ciara. I don't think we've ever seen, well, we certainly haven't seen such a short tenure of a host of The Late Late Show. If he was to leave, it would be after a 3-year run. And I think Pat Kenny would have been the shortest before that, having done 10 years, followed by Ryan Tuberty. And then obviously Gay Byrne is probably the longest running and the one most people still today associate with the show. It's a really, really strange one. It seems to be down to the contract negotiations with RT. They have issued a statement where they said as The Late Late Show reaches the end of another successful season, it has brought in an average of 390,000 viewers per episode, 38% share with 1.4 million viewers on the RT player to date. We look forward to the programme returning in its 65th year. But as it stands, we don't know if that's going to be, this is my commentary now, but as it stands, we don't know if that's going to be with Keelty at the helm.
2: Yeah, it does seem from everything that's being sort of leaked to some extent or other that this is down to the contract negotiations. Willie O'Reilly, formerly, of course, of RTE, suggesting that this is a mess of the DG's making, is what he is saying, insofar as that this idea that no one will earn more than Kevin Backhurst is perhaps a limiting thing in terms of hanging on to somebody of the calibre, as some people might think, required for The Late Late Show. Do you think that's what it's down to?
5: I don't think it's solely down to that. I think Willie O'Reilly made some good points there. He said he certainly believes that it's a €300,000 job rather than a €250,000 job where it's currently capped. But I do think you have to weigh in the fact that Keelty, you know, his marriage broke up last year. He faces a cross-channel commute to see his children. He also lost his mum last year as well. So I'm sure that there are some personal factors in his thinking, as well as it not just being entirely mercenary. I do personally think he's done a really, really good job, and I think, you know, if it is down to that, he is certainly worth the money, because, you know, nowadays it is the reality that a show like The Late Late Show faces phenomenal competition, not just in viewers but also in guests that you could possibly hope to get, and I think that's presenting a huge, huge challenge for them. And I mean, The Late Late Show, it's so at the heart of what we understand to be RTE and public broadcasting in Ireland. It's the second longest running chat show in the world today. And I think a lot of people expect the host to be not just a host, but actually almost be a custodian of that heritage.
2: Yeah, and I think it is sort of a flagship of RTE, isn't it? It's an institution, and to get rid of it or whatever, despite the decline in terrestrial television, perhaps it would be an unusual move. If not Patrick Keelty, who do you think?
5: Gosh, you know, there's any number of people. I'd love to see, I'd love to see them have their first female host for a start. I mean, there's a number of fantastic Irish presenters that could take up the helm there. But there's also other people already working for RTE, like Tommy Tiernan, who would also be, I think, a really, really steady hand. And I think it needs somebody who has, this is the problem, it needs somebody who has the ability, as you know yourself, Ciara, to go from doing the kind of almost personal, intimate stories about somebody's life, as it does to being able to challenge or speak to a Hollywood star. And that's not an easy nut to crack.
2: No, it's absolutely not. And is there a bit of a poison chalice here too for anyone taking it on, because of things like the decline in terrestrial television? People are very critical always of The Late Late. They're very critical of the host. The numbers are going down, but that's not a reflection necessarily of the job being done. It may be just a reflection of changing ways that we actually consume television.
5: Yeah, and I mean, look, extra.ie had a really good rundown of the ratings for the Late Late Show over Keelty's run. He's actually done a really, really good job here. And I think people, when they're thinking about this, have to ask themselves, what do they really want here? Because if they want to watch the Graham Norton show, they can watch the Graham Norton show. Like, there's no barrier to doing that. I think it's really wonderful that we do still have this show on Irish television, where you might have a Hollywood star, as I said, but you might also have, you know, Breida from down the road telling you about a personal story that's happening to her. And I think if we lose the Late Late Show, we lose something quite unique to Ireland, and actually the ability to share Irish stories, or stories with an Irish focus, that deserve to be given a national platform on television.
2: Look, thank you very much, Dee, for joining us on all of that. That is Dee Reddy, podcaster and cultural commentator. You're already coming to us with your suggestions about Late Late Show hosts. Someone says, Deirdre O'Kane, she'd be some crack. And somebody else says, give it to Siobhan McSweeney of Derry Girls, she'd be perfect. Shane, any thoughts on who should get it?
3: Well, I think maybe it should be someone who lives here. Should it not?
2: As opposed to Patrick.
3: As opposed
2: Patrick.
3: To some of the suggestions there. I don't think any of them live in Ireland.
2: Well, certainly, I think Deirdre O'Kane does.
3: No, well, I don't know where Deirdre O'Kane. I thought she lived in London myself. But anyway, I think it's important. I think it's important that it's somebody who lives here and who is immersed. I think Patrick Kilty's done a decent job. But
2: yeah, he has. I think Ray Foley would be a good person myself. But let us know out there who you think would be excellent. Shane Coleman, you'd be quite debonair yourself.
3: Friday night is for League of Ireland and Bulls. No interest.
2: You couldn't take it.
1: 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The best bits from the last 24 hours.
3: Okay, to something completely different. Now, mortgage changes announced this morning will allow first-time buyers the ability to borrow five times their income for the first time since the Celtic Tiger era. The initiative, which was set up by mortgage lender Nua Money, they say the move is not a return to Celtic Tiger era standards. Carl Dieter, financial analyst, joins us. Carl, it does have a bit of a bang of Celtic Tiger off it, does it not?
6: I don't know, because it's not like it's 100% mortgage, and really what it's doing is keeping in line with a very difficult reality, which if you own a house, you might not be aware of. But you take a couple who might be earning 40,000 each, household income is, you know, 80 grand, and you're saying to them, look, you can only borrow, you know, four times that amount, so 320,000. Well, now they'll be able to borrow 400,000, but here's the interesting part. If you look at the cost for a young couple of a house, of a mortgage, sorry, over 35 years, because the younger you are, the longer you can borrow for, or retiring later, living longer. The cost of a mortgage like that is about 1,650 a month. And in all of Dublin, there's only 120 properties to rent that are below 1,650. And most of them, you know, are not suitable for, say, a couple. They'd be very, very modest. Certainly not for a couple looking to maybe have a family or, you know, even take care of a loved one. So there's a bit of a disconnect between how expensive properties have gotten and kind of how cheap money is, but you've got these rules that stop people from availing of home ownership. And this was a big complaint I would have had back in.
3: Aren't the rules there for a reason? I mean, the logic of what you say is inarguable. But that's if all things are equal. And the worry is, if you relax the rules, all things won't be equal. That's, it will actually lead to price inflation. So yes, you'll be able to borrow more money, but it'll be chasing that more money will be chasing higher prices.
6: Well, I guess two things. A, they haven't actually changed the rules. This is one lender saying, look, we're really innovative. We've done a lot of lending, and so we actually have scope within our loan book to do something that's a little bit better for some of the edge cases that we see, where someone has obvious ability to borrow and we weren't able to offer them a solution. Newer or a new lender, they're only available through brokers. People might not have even heard of them. And you know, this is something that I think is appropriate within the mix of all the lending that's out there. Now, let's just look at it from an individual case, because if you start looking at what's good for the country, you can quickly steer into all weird arguments. But if you've been paying high rents, you're paying high taxes, you know, high rents are like a tax on someone for the crime of not owning a home. And you have the ability to go from paying $2,500 a month, which is terrible for your cash flow, terrible for your savings. It puts people off having kids. It puts people off getting married. It puts them off all sorts of life achievements. That's proven. And you can say, look, save a grand. okay, so you've borrowed a bit more, but over the scope of your whole life, it's not going to be that bad. And most people start to earn more as they age. There's like career progression.
3: I get it.
6: I
3: get what you're saying. I get what you're saying, but that's
6: I don't think
3: for
6: you
3: each
6: do.
3: Individual. No, but
6: I don't think you do get me, Shane, because you're arguing against something that's a cogent, sensible point.
3: No, yeah, but sorry, but with respect, what you're doing.

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2: Those really good digital mortgages, who's going to stretch those rules a bit, and it's not going to go forever. Everyone can't do it because everyone can't go through this lender, New One Money, and they and New One Money don't have enough to lend a five times income to the whole country. It's going to be there for the people who actually can prove.
3: I suppose the worry is, Carl, it's setting a precedent. I accept the point you're making that the amounts are smaller, probably, but is the danger that it'll set a precedent?
2: Look, let's go up into the ivory tower that you're talking from, where we look down on the whole of society and say it's good for everybody.
3: It's not an ivory tower. It isn't an ivory tower. To point out, I think it would be madness if we didn't point out the concerns and the worries. I think we'd be in an ivory tower if we didn't point those out.
2: But here's the thing. I'm going to point out the other worries and concerns. What about the worries and concerns of people who believe it's better off to leave this country than stay because they'll never own a home? What about the worries and concerns of people who literally reach the end of the month in their overdraft because rents are so high and costs are so out of control? And they can see that they can afford this. They're like, of course I can pay that. It's €1,000 less than what I'm paying right now. And we stand up there with our, you know, hands on our chin and navel gazing and say, well, you know, it's not good for the whole country if everyone did this. Do you think they care? Do you think that makes life any better? Do you think that even crosses their mind? Not even for a second.
3: I can remember similar arguments being made in the Celtic Tiger era, and look where that led us.
2: Actually, home ownership in the Celtic Tiger era, or from the Celtic Tiger times, believe it or not, although there was people who lost their homes who borrowed 100% mortgages, and they were higher, say, than the people who borrowed 90% mortgages, most of them didn't. I mean, the vast majority didn't. And the vast majority are better off today because of it.
3: I suppose my question, and we leave it with this question, is the solution to our housing crisis and the issues you're talking about to give people more money, to give people more credit, is that the best solution?
2: No. No, the solutions for our housing market are deep, profound, and they're the same today as they were, you know, 15 years ago. We need to make the ability to create housing something that is, you know, much faster, much easier, and to stop allowing certain vested interest on the housing prevention side to block thousands and thousands of homes for political reasons, for ideological reasons, for saying that they prefer a goose to a newborn child. You know, I just don't buy into any of that. I actually really believe in this society. Okay. We have a great ability to make great housing, and that's where the real fight is. But in the meantime, you know, this is the medicine that will get certain part of a certain generation into a better place. You have to love that.
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4: Now, yesterday on the show, there was a certain amount of trash talk, mostly from me, about which of us, myself or Shane Coleman, could win a race up the Rocky Balboa steps here in Philadelphia. So we went out and found out who the winner was. Have a little listen to this.

0: of the Philadelphia Museum of Art, Kira. If you look back downtown, we can see our good friend William Penn, the statue.
1: It's a slightly racy angle of William Penn, I'm not going to lie. I'm slightly taken aback by the man, but by the manhood. But that's neither here nor there, Shane. We are here for serious business.
0: We are, because, of course, the steps between the Washington Monument and the Philadelphia Museum of Art are those famous steps that Rocky Balboa ran up in Rocky 1. Rocky 2, and I think every Rocky
1: Probably
0: movie, pretty
1: all
0: much.
1: Of the Rockies.
0: Yeah.
1: He's actually up the top right now. We can see his statue.
0: His statue.
1: He looks very happy because standing here at the bottom of the steps, it's a long way up.
0: Yeah, because when you see the video, you think, I'd do that.
1: I thought I'd easily do
0: it. Not a bother.
1: And now I think probably only you should do it.
0: I'm happy to do it. I'm doing a few stretches, actually. I just kind of realised before.
1: Shane Coleman has already revealed his hand because he already...

0: has tried these steps. He did them two at a time. So I feel the pressure, Shane Coleman.
1: Now, you were kind of trash-talking
0: yesterday. I was trash-talking you, but...
1: There's a slight kind of diminishment in the...
0: Listen,
1: the trash-talk.
0: I'm not denying that talk is cheap and all that, but, Don't know what to say.
1: It's Ciara Kelly.
0: I have a heart condition.
1: Jess Kelly is here as our...
0: Jess Kelly is up the top there, and she is going to be the adjudicator of the race.
1: She's our referee.
0: I've slipped her a fiver, but I'm not sure that it's enough to actually make a difference at this point. But she's going
1: to
0: be...
1: Just to check, have you watched the video of when he does it? Like, you've got to do the full thing. He kind of does... He kind of runs around, then he sticks his hand in the air. Then he kind of does a little kind of Michael Flatley
0: dance. I'm going to watch the jig that you do, and I'm going to... No, I'm not going to do it. I'm just going to laugh. I mean, I'm going to do it too.
1: So, Jess, who do you think is going to win? Let's just call it here.
2: Okay, so there are 72 steps. The sun is shining. It is a war.
1: You've counted them.
2: I have counted them. I'm the official adjudicator. I need to know these things. I'm assessing the footwear. I'm assessing. So, Shane, you've gone full tracksuit. Ciara, you're standing out in jeans, gorgeous earrings, and 1,000 necklaces. I'm not going to call it at this stage, but what I'm going to do is count you down and send you to the bottom and get ready to go. You ready?
1: Okay.
0: Sort of.
2: Okay, so I can see the two figures, Shane in black tracksuit, Ciara in a grey hoodie a la Rocky and jeans. Are we ready? Oh, Kira's playing dirty. Ciara has played very dirty. She shouted at Shane to look over his shoulder. He lost a few seconds. Ciara Kelly is giving it socks. Now Shane is catching up. Oh, he's slowing down a little bit. Go on, Ciara. Oh, Shane's showing off. He's going backwards. Oh, they're going to bash into each other. Okay, this is like siblings at a birthday party trying to get to the bouncy castle. Ciara Kelly, chains and all, News Talk's version of Mr. T. Oh my God, she's now doing little boxing moves. Ciara, let's just try and catch our breath. How are we feeling? Congratulations.
0: Two fake hips and he still hadn't a chance.
2: Shane, some dirty tactics there from you. Quite disappointing.
1: Well, you saw what Ciara did at the start.
2: Yeah.
1: She cheated. I mean, it's outrageous. She pointed down for me to look at something and then...
2: This is loser speak, yeah?
1: Yeah.
2: Okay, well, there you have it. I'm going to let the guys catch their breath and we'll be right back.
3: 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Play News Talk. News Talk. Conversation that counts.
4: Now, we wanted to bring you a little bit of the flavour of the local political news here in Philadelphia, because we've been looking at the national picture all week. We're joined by Sean Walsh, political reporter for the Philadelphia Inquirer, a very famous newspaper all across the world. Sean, thanks indeed for coming into us. Let's start with the row that's going on. This is kind of budget season for Philadelphia and for Pennsylvania, and there was a bit of a Barney going on over the budget right now. Tell us what's happening.
5: Absolutely. So Mayor Sherelle Parker has proposed a $1 tax on rideshare services like Uber and Lyft, $1 per ride, to help fund a budget shortfall that the school district has. And the school district has had money issues for years. And so city council is upset about that. At the same time, the school district is looking at a plan to close 17 schools. And council members, in sort of an unbelievable scene yesterday, stormed a school board meeting, which they're not usually a part of, to shout down the school board members as they were approving the plan to close schools. And now they're threatening not to approve that rideshare tax, which would, you know, short the school district even more money.
4: Okay, so what's going to happen? Sorry, this is complicated. Has the $1 tax, has that been agreed on, or is there a big disagreement of whether to do that?
5: Big disagreement. The mayor has proposed it as part of her budget proposal, and they have until the end of June to pass the budget. And council so far is saying they're not interested, but, you know, we'll see what happens. The vote hasn't happened on that.
4: Okay, what's the political breakdown like in relation to the council? Is it Democrat-dominated?
5: Yes, there's 17 council members, 15 are Democrats, 14 are Democrats, the mayor is Democrat. Two of the three non-Democrats on council are part of the Working Families Party, which is even to the left of the Democrats, so it's a very blue Democratic city. And, you know, the disputes are between factions of the Democratic Party more than Republican versus Democrat, if that makes sense.
4: It does. So is there very little Republican presence here on the city council?
5: Yes, there's only one Republican. You'll be happy to hear his name is Brian O'Neill. He's been in office since 1980. He represents Northeast Philadelphia, which is kind of the most conservative area of the city. A lot of police officers live there. Yeah.
4: Okay. What's your best guess? I mean, a budget has to be agreed, presumably, at some point, doesn't it?
5: Yeah, well, the article I'm working on today is, you know, will City Council really follow through on its threat to not approve the Uber tax that will give money to the schools? They were using that as leverage to stop the school board from closing those 17 schools. But now that that's done, the decision on the closings is over. The question is, will City Council follow through on its threat to not approve that, given that, you know, if they say they're concerned about the schools, this will cost the schools even more money.
4: Do we know where public opinion in Philadelphia is on this story?
5: It's really complicated on education. Obviously, no one's happy about school closings. There's also a major under-enrollment problem, 70,000 empty seats in schools in Philadelphia. And there's issues with asbestos and lead and other kind of contaminants in old school buildings. Philadelphia, for America's standards, is an old city, and we have a lot of old infrastructure. So the Inquirer years ago did a story, an investigation, revealing all of those sort of poisons in the buildings. And so there is some sympathy to closing those old buildings. But, you know, no neighborhood wants to lose their neighborhood school. So
4: no,
5: it's complicated.
4: Okay. Yeah, complicated, and actually similar issues back in Ireland as well. Now, obviously, midterm elections in November. You've already made the point, a Democrat-dominated city. But there is at least one very intriguing congressional race here. The 3rd District, is that right?
5: That's right. Pennsylvania's 3rd District. It takes up about half of Philadelphia. And like we were talking about, the disputes in Philadelphia are usually between factions of the Democratic Party, and that's the case here. So it's the Democratic primary on May 19th, less than a month away, and you have 3 leading candidates, one sort of very in line with the city Democratic establishment, and that's Sharif Street, the son of a former mayor. And then there's the progressive sort of AOC type of candidate, and that's Chris Rabb. And then there's Dr. Ayla Stanford. She's a first-time candidate who rose to prominence during the COVID-19 pandemic because she founded the Black Doctors Consortium, which was basically a charitable effort to reach underserved communities who weren't getting the vaccine, weren't getting testing. And so she led that charge, and now she's running for Congress.
4: So, excuse my ignorance, is this the battle for the nomination, for the Democratic nomination?
5: Yes, but in this seat, that's the only thing there is. There's no Republican who's even filed to run. So whoever wins the primary will win the seat.
4: So is it like, will they win uncontested, or will there be independents who go up against them?
5: Well, there will be nobody else on the ballot in November, so okay. Other folks can write in a name, but there won't be a candidate against them on the ballot. So it's okay. Effectively over in May.
4: What are the kind of issues they're differing on? Is it like, is it healthcare? Is it education? Are international politics, the war in Gaza, is that a factor as well?
5: Yeah, so actually, perhaps surprisingly, perhaps not, I don't even know anymore, but it's really been a lot of talk about the war in Gaza. And that's been driven by Chris Rabb, who's the AOC-style candidate. And
4: it just explain to our listeners, a lot of them will know who AOC is, but just explain who AOC is.
5: Yeah, so she is, you know, a very liberal, progressive Democrat. She's sort of leading the left wing of the party alongside Bernie Sanders in the Senate. This is Alexandra Ocasio-Cortez, and she's a U.S. House representative from New York City.
4: Okay. So, I mean, it seems extraordinary. All politics is local, but not all politics is local. This international story is a key driver.
5: Yes, it is. Apparently not all politics is local. I'm surprised by how much of the talk has been about the war in the Middle East. But again, that's been driven by Rabb. So he's kind of made the gamble that, you know, his voters, his progressive base will respond to that. The reason I say gamble is because I have no doubt that they will. But will that be enough? You know, are there other people who are like, I don't care about that. Tell me about healthcare, you know.
4: In my naivety, I had thought that going for election in America by being too pro-Palestine and being anti-Israel, or being seen as anti-Israel, would be politically damaging, but perhaps not in this district and not in this city.
5: Well, we'll see. I mean, it is arguably the most Democratic U.S. House seat in the whole country by some measures. So he's making the bet that if there's any seat where you can lean into being pro-Palestine, then this is that seat. His opponents don't agree, and if they win, then we'll have to say they're right. And, you know, so it's this will be an interesting test case for that.
4: One for our Irish listeners to keep an eye on when they're watching the election results come in early November. Just before I let you go, Sean Walsh, I have to ask you, there must be Irish roots there with a name like Sean Walsh.
5: Yeah, I'm 100% Irish, or so I'm told by my family. My full name is Sean Brendan Collins Walsh.
4: Wow, so that's even more Irish.
5: Family in Cork and Donegal and stuff like that, but I've never been, actually.
4: You have to come over.
5: I know, I want to go, but I've never been.
4: Okay, final question. The Sixers had a great win last night against the Boston Celtics to level it up at 3-3 if you go to the Boston Garden on tomorrow, I think. Can they secure what would be a really famous victory, because Boston are strong favorites?
5: It will be a famous victory. It's a heated rivalry here between Boston and Philadelphia. I would say they've already exceeded expectations, the Sixers. We've had injury issues, and Boston's very strong. So why not keep it rolling? I say they win it in Game 7.
4: Will the city come to a standstill tomorrow to watch this game?
5: Absolutely.
4: Yeah. Sean, thanks for coming in. Sean Walsh there, political reporter for the Philadelphia Inquirer.
5: Thanks for having me.
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0: Now, we have been talking, of course, about the situation in the Middle East for a number of weeks now, because it is 60 days since that conflict began. And I am joined now by Borzu Daragay, Middle East journalist and analyst. Good evening to you, Borzu. One of the things that should happen, we would have thought today, because it is the 60th day since this conflict began, is the need for congressional approval to allow it to continue, that they have to either say, yes, you can continue it, or extend it by 30 days, or say, no, you can't. But that's all being shelved now because of the ceasefire. Are the Trump administration on safe ground with that, do you believe?
6: I don't think so. I don't think that legally, constitutionally, it is safe ground. It does not appear in the spirit of the law as it was passed and the regulations in the United States. So I think they are in a murky area there. However, you know, as long as they control both the U.S. House of Representatives and the Senate, and you have a lot of Republican senators and a handful of Democrats as well who are slavishly in favor of this conflict, they're not going to do that. And I should also say that, you know, despite the ceasefire, there's still a blockade, which, you know, is a siege basically on Iran, at least in terms of how they're putting, in terms of naval siege. Their land borders are still open, and that is by definition an act of war.
0: Okay, so you would suggest that constitutionally that need for congressional approval should still stand, and that should be being debated in Congress today.
6: Oh, absolutely. And I think that there's also, like, in addition to the handful of Democrats and a vast majority of Republicans that are just going to let Trump pass on this, there is a lot of Democrats as well who are they like the conflict. They don't want to say they like the conflict. They are kind of very close to the Israeli position in terms of the Middle East. And they like the conflict, A, because it is what Israel wants, but B, because it's Trump's a war, and he is flailing, and it gives them an advantage politically in the coming elections.
0: Yeah. We are based in the US this week. Borzu, myself and Shane are here, and I was watching Fox News last night, and they were discussing the Iranian conflict, and the description of it was absolutely glowing. This was going to change the Middle East forever for the better, and this was going to be good for the world in general. It was very interesting to see that narrative be discussed and I suppose expressed and largely go unchallenged.
6: Yeah, and I think that is actually, you as an Irish media outlet living in Ireland, usually you have the advantage of not having Rupert Murdoch dominate your media as the UK and US have. You don't have the equivalent of Fox News, at least not yet, and probably you should be thankful for that.
7: All right. Other things that are, of course, going on, you mentioned the blockade of the Strait of Hormuz. No move on that currently, still a stranglehold. Do you see any hope in sight that something might change there? Of course, we are hearing about a new Iranian peace proposal, although we're not sure of the details of it currently.
6: Well, I think that the Iranians have been really clear. They have a few red lines, and they're willing to negotiate on other items. We can list those red lines, but they're widely known. They get to enrich uranium still, but they have to have strict controls on it, and no talk about missiles or our proxies, i.e. Hezbollah and other armed groups in Iraq and Yemen and so on. But we can talk about other issues. And so that has been their consistent argument. The problem is that you have the Trump administration that is not really a kind of traditional diplomatic negotiating team. They're just trying to find a way to make the deal, whatever it ends up being, look good for Trump so that he's not eaten alive by his own base, by the pro-Israel faction in the Republican Party, and is not called a taco, not called out for backing off on Iran once that deal is announced. And his main worry is not about like how much enriched uranium Iran has or how much it's going to be able to enrich. His main worry is solely political and how it looks to the public and to his Republican base.
7: Okay, so when he says, and that is one of his red lines, that Iran must never have nuclear capacities, never being the I suppose the important word there, do you believe that that is not actually a red line for him? That's more just Trumpian rhetoric?
6: Of course. I think it's just Trumpian rhetoric, and it shifts all the time. One day it's like no enrichment. One day Iran must commit to never having a nuclear weapon. Well, Iran committed to not having a nuclear weapon, like in the preamble of the 2015 agreement that Iran made with the U.S. and the international community, that it will never have a nuclear weapon. So it's just kind of nonsense. And he keeps saying the same thing. The lines keep shifting. Sometimes there's hints that they will allow a little bit of enrichment. Sometimes they're saying that you have to give your enriched uranium to us. Other times it's okay that Russia gets it. I think that he's just flailing, and everyone sees that, including the Iranians, which is a problem.
7: Yeah, you mentioned the proxies there earlier, or Borzu, Hezbollah. Of course, Borzu, are you still there? We appear to have lost Borzu. Look, Shane, very interestingly, are you, yeah. Borzu? My apologies. I thought I had lost you. You did mention the proxies there earlier. You were talking about the Houthis and Hezbollah. Would you suggest that in southern Lebanon, the ceasefire between Israel and Hezbollah is in name only?
6: I mean, I think on the part of both, it was for a while, it was just Israel firing and Hezbollah ceasing. Now it seems like both countries are resuming their low-intensity conflict. It's not as bad as it was in the final days of the Iran-U.S.-Israel war, when they launched, I think, like 400 attacks in 10 minutes and killed a lot of people. But it's still going on. There was reports of Israeli soldiers, reservists killed. Hezbollah is firing back at Israel. Israel continues to launch airstrikes and so on. There's continued military activity. It's not really a ceasefire. What does seem to have happened is that there's not a lot of targeting of Beirut by the Israelis.
7: Okay, but southern Lebanon does look like it has been significantly destroyed at this point. Maybe lastly, Borzu, in terms of off-ramps or in terms of timelines, do we have any kind of a picture here at all about what might happen in the short to medium term?
6: I mean, there's a deal for Trump to grab, but the problem is that deal... at least in the medium term, if you put in the nuclear element as well, it looks a lot like what Obama had. And his whole idea, his whole reason for running for president is he's going to undo what Obama did. And he talked about the nuclear deal as the worst deal ever, the 2015 deal. But, you know, it's a tough situation because it's not a kind of normal diplomat where you sit down and you negotiate and you hammer out details. There's like constant calls from the American team to Israel and to the United States, seeing if Trump would go for this or Bibi Netanyahu would go for that. And so that's not really how you negotiate a deal, especially with a country as opaque and kind of seeped in kind of old world ways as Iran.
7: All right. Look, thank you very much for joining us on all of that. That is Borzu Daragahi, Middle East journalist and analyst. So Borzu's impression there, Shane, would be that the constitution of the United States is being subverted today as we speak.
4: Interesting. Yeah. Really interesting.
7: Really
4: take.
7: Interesting developments.
3: 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News Talk. Conversation that counts.
4: Now, the Kinahan cartel member Sean McGovern has apologised to victims for the pain his actions caused him. The Dubliner has pleaded guilty to two counts of directing organised crime during the Kinahan-Hutch feud. We're joined by Frank Graney, courts correspondent. Frank's second day of Sean McGovern's sentence hearing. Remind us what exactly he admitted doing at the height of the Hutch-Kinahan feud.
8: Well, as you say, Shane, he pleaded guilty to two charges of directing the activities of a criminal organisation, the Kinahan Organised Crime Group. And they relate to the murder of Noel Kerwin. Noel Kerwin was an innocent man. He had nothing to do with the feud. And James Mago Gately, a senior figure in the Hutch Organised Crime Group. As we know, that organisation, a great rival of the Kinahans, led to a very bloody feud. These offences took place in the aftermath of the Regency Hotel attack 10 years ago now, 2016, a watershed moment in the feud between those two gangs. David Byrne, a Kinahan associate, was shot dead at that hotel. Members of the Hutch Organised Crime Group stormed the event, some of them disguised as armed guard. Sean McGovern was there too. He was shot, wounded, clearly survived. Days later, we heard he was in phone contact with another senior a figure of the Kinahan cartel. He wasn't identified in court. He went by the codename Cap. Cap, we heard, told McGovern that he was sick of what happened to David Byrne at the hotel. McGovern replied, "They wanted you. This was personal." And he then went on to say that he was fuming. He swore on his baby's life that he wouldn't stop until they were all gone. And they then, Sean McGovern and this person that went by the codename Cap, they then discussed potential Hutch targets. James Mago Gately, a man they suspected of being involved in the Regency attack, was identified as a potential hit. So too was Noel Kerwin. Again, a man who had no involvement in criminality. It seems he was targeted after being photographed at a funeral next to Jerry the Monk Hutch. We heard tracking devices were put on their cars. Sean McGovern controlled those devices remotely. He passed information about the whereabouts of the targets onto others, including the hit team in Noel Kerwin's murder. He was shot dead as he sat in his car with his partner outside his house just before Christmas 2016. Clearly, completely oblivious to the fact there was a tracking device on the undercarriage of his vehicle. A hitman was flown in to kill James Gately, but that murder attempt was foiled by Gardaí. So Sean McGovern was said to have planned, overseen and directed the murder of Mr. Curran and played an integral hands-on role in the surveillance of Mr. Gately ahead of what was a very highly organised hit that never came to be.
4: Today the court heard the plea in mitigation. What arguments were made in favour of a more lenient sentence?
8: Well, as Barrister Michael Bowman made a number of points, he strongly pushed back against the suggestion that Sean McGovern was involved in the planning or decision-making of either operation. It was argued that his role was confined to surveillance and passing information up the chain. There was no evidence, he said, that he had sourced or provided firearms to anybody, vehicles, phones, things like that. And he was described by Gardaí as a senior lieutenant on the ground working for the Kinahan organised crime group. But his barrister pointed out that he was several tiers down within that hierarchy. Clearly, the defence referenced his guilty pleas in relation to this. The guilty pleas saved, you know, what would have been a long, very complicated trial, the resources, the money, the time that it would have taken for that to go through the Special Criminal Court. So they said he deserved full credit for his guilty plea. He argued it was a circumstantial case. There was no guarantee of success. So he felt the pleas were most useful in that sense. And he actually asked the court to go beyond the ordinary 25% discount usually applied when guilty pleas are entered.
4: What did the court hear about Sean McGovern's personal circumstances? And I suppose, how did he present in court? Were there any signs of remorse?
8: Not that I could see, to be honest. Shane, this was a two-day sentence hearing. The first day took place over several hours on Monday. And today, a number of family testimonials were handed in. We know he's a 40-year-old man. He has two daughters. He's been with his partner for 18 years. He was described in those testimonials handed into the court as a caring and a generous individual. We got a little bit of background from the testimonial handed up by his mother. We heard that he was really involved in soccer at an underage level, quite talented by all accounts. He had a close relationship with his late father, and his family members emphasized that his actions, these offenses that he has pleaded guilty to, they say that they did not reflect the entirety of his character. In terms of how he presented, I'd have to say he was impassive. He was emotionless, as far as I could see. He kept himself entertained by playing Sudoku in the dock, seemingly not really paying attention to what was going on at all, which must have been particularly difficult for the family of Noel Kerwin, especially when their victim impact statement was read out on Monday, and he didn't seem bothered by what they were saying. You asked about remorse. His pleas do go some way, obviously, towards acknowledging his wrongdoing and taking responsibility for it. The court will take that into account. But in terms of apology, there was one line offered on the instructions of his barrister. He wished to apologise to all those who have been impacted or harmed by his actions. A fairly broad apology, and time will tell how much weight the judges give to it when it comes to sentencing.
4: Okay, he's no longer facing a murder conviction and the mandatory life sentence that goes with that. But these are obviously still extremely serious offences. What Yep. type of sentence could he now be facing? And I suppose, when can we expect that sentence?
8: The sentence will be handed down on the 8th of June, so the judges will take some time now to consider sentences, because unlike a murder conviction, as you say, they do have some discretion when it comes to sentencing. As we know, he was brought home from Dubai in dramatic fashion last summer to face a murder charge in relation to what happened to Noel Kerwin, but that was dropped. He entered pleas to the two offences he's now awaiting to be sentenced for. So the mandatory life sentence, as you would have in a murder conviction, that's not relevant. But there's still very serious criminal offences, as you say. They can result in life sentences being handed down. That's not mandatory, but the law does allow for it. And given his guilty pleas, to be honest, I'd be surprised if the court handed down the maximum penalty, but he is likely to be handed a significant sentence. And another interesting question for the court to wrestle with over the coming weeks is whether those two sentences will be handed down one after the other or alongside, consecutive or concurrent. His barrister called for one concurrent sentence, given what he claimed was some overlap in the offending, but obviously it will ultimately be up to the three judges of the court to decide, and that decision, as I say, will be made on the 8th of June.
4: Frank Graney, our court correspondent, thank you indeed for talking to The Hard Shoulder.
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4: Now, Birdwatch Ireland have urged people not to feed garden birds during the summer months. This is due to an increase in the threat of a disease which spreads through garden bird feeders and apparently has already had a serious impact on Ireland's finch family. Joining us to discuss this is Colly Ennis, Biodiversity Officer at Trinity College Dublin. Collie, I suppose for many people it'd be quite kind of counterintuitive, the idea of being told not to feed the birds, but there is a logic behind this.
9: Like, it's kind of disappointing, I suppose, for a lot of us. I love watching the birds come into my garden and watching, observe them on the feeders, but this disease that's spreading on the feeders and through the feeders is really have a devastating effect on some of our finch populations and bird birds in general. So it's really important that we pay heed to the experts, and Birdwatch Ireland are the experts. The Royal Society for Protection of Birds as well have come out and said the same thing in the UK. So they've really looked into this, and the pros of feeding birds during the summer don't justify it's not justified now with this disease being spread around.
4: Tell us a little bit about the disease.
9: Yeah, well, basically it causes ulcers and infections in the birds' throats and in their mouths, and basically it stops them feeding, and you'll see them kind of puffed up on the ground, sitting around looking kind of very lethargic, and that's a sign of it. And even during the winter months, the most important thing to do is to keep washing your feeders, washing your board tables. If you can steer away from board tables altogether, this is the new advice, because of the way they're set up, any poo or anything that a board leaves on the table is potential for spreading disease. So, just to follow the guidelines that have been issued. And another thing you can do for nature is to try and provide natural food for them. Our gardens are quite sterile. They're quite, some gardens look like prison yards more than gardens nowadays. And if you can kind of bring back some native wildflowers, native seeds, some insects are really important for birds to eat. So this is ways we can kind of help them out without having to use the feeders, which are spreading the disease.
4: Okay. So interesting. So, I mean, that's interesting you were saying about the tables, that people should not use them if they can avoid them.
9: Yeah, this is the current advice, because if you can imagine, like, if we were all eating at a table and, you know, I mean, spilling crumbs and whatnot out of our mouths, and there's a disease going around, and that table isn't cleared off or cleaned off by, you know, some service staff, it's just a build-up of this, these harmful pathogens.
4: Do people need to be conscious of their own, of personal hygiene then when, I mean, do they need to be washing their hands and stuff for their own sake, or is there any issue in relation to human health?
9: I mean, like, anytime you interact with nature and anytime, you're always better off being conscious of the fact that, you know, bugs are out there in the wild as well. But just to wash your hands, I don't think there's anything imminent in the way of anything being passed on to humans, but it is something to take into account. Cleanliness when it comes to, like, bird feeders in general and the areas where you feed wildlife is really important.
4: Okay, interesting. You referred to some back gardens as like prison spaces. I was kind of shifting uncomfortably in my seat as you were saying it. Like, should we, you know, this no mow May and all that kind of stuff? Should we be doing a lot more of that, cutting our grass less and so on?
9: Yeah, and look, it's an uncomfortable conversation to have, but we have, when you think back to our grandparents' gardens and you know, generation before, they were much greener, much more full of life, and we've slid into this kind of almost, you know, sterile use of our outdoor spaces. And if you're fortunate enough to have a garden, I would appeal to anyone to try and think about ways, even if they give up a percentage of it back to nature, to put in some flower beds, to put in some standing water, a small wildlife pond or something, because it's such valuable real estate nowadays, especially in urban centres where there's very little space left for nature. So it's something to think about, and great for your head as well, great for your mental health. It's something, you know, getting back in touch with nature, people are yearning for that. So why not do it in your own backyard?
7: Collie, this is Kira here. Listen, I'm listening to what you're saying with great interest. Should we actually take down our feeders so that the birds won't congregate there? Like, I know we don't want to feed them and fill them up with things, but should we actually be taking down the little, I suppose, metal things that hang down, or the little tables at the moment, to avoid... It's a bit like social distancing during the pandemic, but for birds.
9: Yeah, that's it. So the advice is now from May to October to stop feeding. To stop feeding the birds. You can leave out live mealworms, stuff like that, but generally just to stop feeding them from May to October, and then start again in October just to help them through the winter, but be very mindful of keeping them clean.
7: Yeah, I was going to ask you two things about that. One was, is it safer in some way in the winter, or is it just that food is so much scarcer that there's a trade-off and it's better to feed them even if there is a risk of a disease?
9: A bit of both. So it's cooler, and that tends to kill off a lot of bugs, if that makes sense. You know, it keeps it cooler, and diseases spread warmer and muggy, better in warmer, muggy weather.
7: And probably more rain.
9: And also the trade-off then for the lack of food that they'd have, particularly in urban areas during the winter months, it's worth the risk.
7: Okay. And the other thing you mentioned was cleaning feeding tables and stuff like that. What would you wash them down with? Is it just water? Because I would be afraid to put something like washing up liquid on it in case I was poisoning a bird.
9: Well, I tend to use the baby formula for cleaning bottles. Can't remember the name of it off the top of my head. Is it Dettol? But you know, for cleaning the bottles,
7: Milton.
9: That's the one. There you go. But yeah, that works really well. Anything like that, soapy warm hot water is just as good.
7: So it's okay to use Milton or soap or those types of things. Probably once you rinse it well.
9: Yeah, just rinse them off. Just rinse them off afterwards. That's it. Yeah.
4: Okay. Collie, thanks indeed for talking to us. Really good advice there. Collie Ennis there, Biodiversity Officer at Trinity College Dublin.
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7: Now, former World Health Organization Executive Director Dr. Mike Ryan says the Irish flag has been hijacked by what he describes as a very toxic form of nationalism. And for more on this, I am joined by David Gilbert, reporter at Wired, who covers disinformation and online extremism. Good evening to you, David. Is Dr. Mike Ryan correct?
10: Yeah, I don't think it's in doubt, really. We've seen over the course of the last 2 or 3 years, the Irish far right movement have co-opted the flag, both online digitally in their avatars and also offline in their marches to kind of come to represent this anti-immigrant symbol. And they are, you know, they are claiming that anyone who is waving the flag is a patriot, anyone who isn't is not a patriot. And they're definitely using it to kind of mark their territory and identify themselves both online and offline.
7: Okay. And we've seen, I suppose, to some extent that happening as well in places like the UK. We've seen the Union Jack being used. I suppose other countries are seeing something similar. Is that fair?
10: Yeah, absolutely. Look, the Irish far-right movement, it's a small movement. It's not a very big movement, but they don't really have many original ideas. And so everything you see over here in Ireland is been something that has already happened in the US. So you see the MAGA movement is very identifiable with the stars and stripes. And in the UK, we saw the Raise Your Colours campaign last year, where far-right leader Tommy Robinson promoted this campaign to put St. George's Crosses or the Union Jacks up around immigrant communities around the UK to intimidate them. And that's exactly what we're seeing here in Ireland, because everything that the Irish far-right movement does is something that's already happened elsewhere in the world.
7: Okay. How worried do you think that we should be about the far right, insofar as, that, as you've pointed out, they are a very small movement in Ireland? The far left would hold far greater sway in terms of Irish politics than the far right.
10: Yeah, absolutely. They are, in terms of their numbers and the support and their electoral kind of results, we've seen that they just don't have a huge amount of support. But I think the problem comes when you look online and they have a way bigger presence online than they should have. And that's because of platforms like X and Facebook and Instagram, where they are promoted by the algorithm to the top of your feed because the content that they put up is more engaging than a lot of the other content. And that's what's rewarded online these days. And it's also being monetized. So a lot of these guys are earning money because of it, which pushes them to create more and more extreme content. And then you see figures like Elon Musk and Steve Bannon in the US who are engaging with these figures in Ireland and amplifying them even further. And therefore they have this kind of outsized influence online in Ireland. And that is an issue, I think, where they have a power to attract more and more people, especially a younger audience, that they don't really have offline. And I think that's something that needs to be monitored and, you know, that we have to keep an eye on who's promoting these accounts and why.
7: Just explain to me and to our listeners, David, in what way are they able to monetize this?
10: So, for example, if you take X, if you sign up to X's, which is formerly known as Twitter, if you sign up to their premium subscription, which a lot of the prominent figures in Ireland's far-right movement have, they have a little blue check mark, but it also allows you to monetize your content so that X will share their advertising revenue with you depending on how many clicks you get or how many views you get. And so what that does is it incentivizes people to create content that will generate people to talk about it. It doesn't necessarily have to be true,
7: so
10: and in most cases it's not.
7: Clickbait is what you're sort of talking about.
10: Exactly. They're creating clickbait. They're out creating videos, you know, harassing people on the street, and that's the kind of content that we've seen gets a lot more clicks than anything else. And so that's what they're doing, and it's pushing them to create more extreme content, to be more outlandish, to push wilder allegations against immigrant communities, and that's a real danger.
7: Okay. I'm just looking at the stats that the Hope and Courage Collective, they produced last week. It according to them, and I'm just, these are their statistics, there's increasing numbers of Irish people who believe that and agree that immigrants contribute positively to Irish culture. There's increasing numbers of people who believe that working class people are struggling due to systemic inequality, and there are increasing numbers of people who believe that wealthy people are successful because they are given more opportunities than others, and increasing number of people who believe that black, Asian and minority ethnic communities face greater barriers than white people. That would suggest that the far right aren't gaining any kind of traction. I'm sometimes wondering when I hear, I suppose, people go on about the far right. When I look at our, for example, we would have elected people within the Dáil who would openly say that they're Trotskyites. For example, we have people before profit, etc. And mm-hmm. and that's absolutely fine. People are entitled to vote for whoever they want. But my point being, I'm sometimes reminded sort of the McCarthy era, the McCarthyism of looking for reds under the beds. Are we looking for fascists under the floorboards? And really, they're not. Nearly as prevalent or as dangerous as we've been. Is there a kind of a hysteria that, as we've been led to believe?
10: I don't think there's a hysteria, no. I think there are fascists openly speaking in Ireland and who have a following. I think it's really important to continue to shine a spotlight on these people because I think their rhetoric is increasingly dangerous. I think we have seen in the US and in the UK where huge audiences of young males have been captured by these types of figures, and that's because they were allowed to push their rhetoric without any pushback really from people in authority or the social media platforms stopping them from doing so. And I think, well, you're right that, you know, most people in Ireland are still of the view that immigrants are a positive on society, and that it's the government really is failing people, not, you know, the anyone else. That I think it's important that we continue to highlight it, and that there are these people out there who are looking to try and take advantage. So far, they haven't been able to do so, particularly when it comes to elections. But that won't stop them from continuing to try. And I think people might call it hysteria.
7: I suppose what I'm asking is aren't they entitled to try? Like, do we have to stop them? There was a time we're sitting here in Philadelphia currently. There was a time in this country when people believed anyone who expressed communist ideas were dangerous and should be stopped and should be monitored and all of that. And we look back on that now and we go, really? Was that not an awful time? Is this not sort of an equivalent? Because we have moved in Europe and indeed in Ireland, we have a spectrum of politicians who are elected, who go from far left to sort of centre left. That we don't have anybody on the right, really. Even our centre parties are kind of left of centre, even though they are further to the right than our harder right parties. But is that not part of why we're having this conversation? Is because we actually are heavily left wing, and because we are heavily left wing, we fear anybody with right wing views at all.
10: I think that's, you're right, that's part of it, in terms of Ireland has always been kind of, you know, had a more left-leaning viewpoint. But I think the idea that you compare far-left groups, far-right groups that are there is not really accurate. Because if you look at what far-right groups, and the groups I'm talking about, the people I'm talking about are the ones who are out, you know, trying to intimidate asylum seekers in the places where they have been put. They're the ones who are out marching and threatening people. They're the ones who are beating up protesters at their marches, counter-protesters who come out to voice their opinion against their hateful ideology. It's not that they are trying to promote a political ideology. What they're promoting is racism and fascism. And I think it's okay to be worried about that and to be angry and to be, you know, concerned that it could grow. So far, it has been limited, and the people who have been trying to push it have not been massively successful. But I do think that because of their power that they have online, with figures like Musk and Steve Bannon promoting them, and, you know, figures like Conor McGregor, who has been hugely influential in this this community, I think it's important that we keep an eye on them, we monitor what they're doing, and we call out what they're doing for what it is, and not try and, you know, say that it's similar to what the far left is doing, because they're not going out and, you know, threatening immigrants and causing, you know, pushing hateful ideologies.
7: No, but some people would suggest that within the far left groups there's a lot of I'm not referring to far left parties elected in our country or anything like that, but that within the left or the far left in general as a political ideology, that things like anti-Semitism have taken root considerably. So, you know, some people would argue that, that there's hate coming but against different groups from both sides in that sort of way.
10: Yeah, again, look, I think there's anti-Semitism across the board in the world at the moment. It is on the rise constantly over the last couple of decades, and it's worse now than it has been for a long time. And there isn't probably a political ideology or community that doesn't have some level of anti-Semitism within us. Unfortunately, that's just the reality of things. But I think that you cannot, again, compare what a limited amount of anti-Semitism within the left to what is happening on the right, which is also a deeply anti-Semitic movement in many cases. And I think it's not fair to compare them, because what we've seen, even in a limited case in Ireland with the protests and the attacks on IPAS centres and the threatening of immigrants and the beating of counter-protesters, I think that's a different, something different that we, you know, is not happening on the left. And it's something that should be called out and monitored and not allowed to grow bigger than it is already.
7: All right. Look, thank you very much for joining us on all of that. That is David Gilbert, their reporter at Wired, covering disinformation and online extremism.
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4: Okay, I'm joined now by Dr. Deirdre Giblin, Director of Development and External Engagement at the National College of Ireland, and by Aidan McGuinness, Chairman of Sigma Recruitment Consultants and a founder of Ireland Gateway to Europe. I might start with you first, Aidy. How successful has the trip been? We're Friday. We all came. It's been a long road we've travelled together over the last 5 days. How successful? How happy are you with it all?
11: Well, it's great. I mean, if we spoke about sort of friend raising and the serendipity meeting loads of people, I think we achieved that. We met 500. Great week. Obviously, the Congress and the Irish Ambassador's residence, she was great. Were impressive. But stuff like going to Delaware and meeting startups and to see the real engagement, honestly, with 50 of our guys over there, already things are happening, you know, in terms of investment both ways. So we're delighted. We're not quite done yet. You're right, a long week. Be glad for a rest, but really enjoyed it.
4: Good. And in terms of making contacts and meeting people, how successful was it?
11: It was brilliant. You know, I was saying to Deirdre earlier, where we were talking about, say, the dinner on the first night, where Maureen Payson and the World Trade Center orchestrated a beautiful dinner. So there was loads of engagement, shared tables. You know, we probably had 150 guests, maybe 50 of us. So, and real outcomes. I mean, they were very proactive. You know, in the US, they're very direct what they want. You know, we're maybe a bit more subtle in saying, we want you guys to engage, but it used to be exchanging of business cards. It's probably more exchanging LinkedIn connections right now, but we know there will be follow-up meetings and we enjoyed it for that.
4: Okay. Deirdre, with your National College of Ireland hat on, how was the trip for you?
12: It's been amazing. So this is all about being access for me for the college. So the college is founded on the principle of access, 75 years old this year. But for me to meet with 9 universities in Washington, 3 in Delaware and 2 in Philadelphia, I couldn't have done that on my own. So the Gateway crew, and particularly the World Trade Center team, facilitated that. So talking about meetings and tangible outcomes, I have meetings set up for reciprocal visits in June and September. And what I want out of this, and this will happen, is student exchange, student mobility. And when I look at the how do I do that with students who may not be able to afford to do it themselves or their families, I'm with a group of 50 founders, investors, entrepreneurs and philanthropists who will make that happen.
4: Okay, so from your point of view, there's very practical, tangible results, and it sounds like pretty early practical, tangible
12: very
4: results.
12: Very early and very successful.
4: Okay. Was there a highlight of the trip for you?
12: The highlight for me actually was Delaware, which people were surprised at. So Washington, amazing. Philadelphia, beautiful city. Delaware, for me, was the innovation, the startup scene, and the fact I never knew that 60% of the Fortune 500 companies are incorporated out of Delaware. That brings a really dynamic vibrancy to a state that I think has been overlooked over the years.
4: Okay. Aidy, for you, what was there a one particular highlight? Yeah. Or talk us through all your highlights.
11: Look, there was loads. It was lovely to go to Congress, all the experience of Washington at an interesting time. Typically, when we're with you guys on Gateway, we have interesting times. So we were 200 yards from the assassination attempt on Saturday night. But honestly, I agree with you. Yesterday was a good day. We were in Delaware, and we're used to all the glam and big corporate stuff. These were small companies talking about their stuff. And even last night, it's a long story. We partnered with Villanova. So Eamon Coughlin helped us to get into this beautiful space. It was an old inn, George Washington. And you were supposed to interview Benjamin Franklin. But one of our members, Fiona Moen, interviewed Benjamin
4: Franklin. I was otherwise engaged.
11: I know you're otherwise engaged. I'm joking.
4: Work duties.
11: I know. I'm joking.
4: I'd love to have done it.
11: It was actually a great experience. So, you know, we did want to acknowledge and recognize 250 years of American independence. And we did it in a sort of light way, although it was factually correct and just great engagement. So every day was sort of different, Shane, you know, and I suppose different people take different things, and that's probably the way we work, you know. We're well structured, high quality events, but we do have to be, I hate the word agile, fluid in what we do during the week.
4: Okay. Deirdre, we were chatting earlier on and you were saying you were kind of surprised that one of the big things that came up a lot was Ireland's presidency of the EU upcoming.
12: Absolutely. I didn't even think there'd been an awareness of it. So in Ireland, we're very aware and we're very proud of that. But a lot was talked about of the three next EU presidents. Like, what are they talking about? And they were talking about Ireland, Lithuania and Greece. And your own Jess was on a fantastic panel where we talked about things like the EU Digital Services Act and the kind of standoff between the approaches from America and the US. And talking to people that day, they were saying, we have great faith that Ireland and the skills that she have, and particularly the skills that Taoiseach has, was mentioned, around being able to do something. I'm going, no pressure, guys.
4: Okay. Aidy, was that something you were surprised by?
11: Yes, and do you know what? Last year, under the current administration here, there's obviously tensions, right? And we either got people apologising for their administration or people being sort of belligerent, like a bull in a china shop. This year, there was a lot more candour, I felt. You know, we did have a good guy, Joe Costa, from CNN, sort of setting the scene the first time and on the first morning. And that was really interesting, you know, and also getting the briefing from the IDA about a very honest view about the scene. But people are a lot more candid about the weaponization of trade. And, you know, the general principle, as you guys are probably hearing all week, is all the more reason to come here and develop those relationships if the high level authorities with tariffs and stuff are making business difficult both ways, you know. And I hope you guys got a sense, because Deirdre and I hopefully explain it, just the collegiality and the energy and the willingness to give for all our guys who are here on our own dime, you know. Yeah. I'd ask Deirdre to take photographs. I think honestly she took 500 photographs. Dr. Deirdre Giblin, and she's a photographer, and then at low notice I'd ask her to introduce his speaker. So, and everyone bought into that principle, you know. So we joke about the social elements, but that's where a lot of the magic happens.
4: Yeah, Deirdre?
12: Yeah, I'd just like to say the collegiality between the group is huge. I came back with ideas from the universities. I could sit down with very high-level investors in Ireland and say, how could I do that? How could that be monetized? What is the value for my students in doing that? I walk away with a 3 or 5 point business plan from that. My boss better be happy when I go back to the college with all this.
4: Aidy, I suppose, I mean, there will be people listening to this who are involved in business and we're thinking, well, maybe that might be something I could get involved with. I presume you're always looking to encourage new people to get involved.
11: Yeah, we're not commercial, so we're not necessarily selling anything, but absolutely, gatewaytoeurope.org. We'll tell the story. There's a lot on LinkedIn. We probably we can very, very quickly about what we need to do on the trips, you know. And I say this because it's true, not to be nice. I mean, you guys are very much part of the energy and the collegiality and very much part of the whole trip, you know, so we truly appreciate that as well. But yeah,
4: a lot of collegiality last night.
11: Yeah.
4: Till the early hours.
11: Yeah.
12: I have no voice left.
11: I mean, look, we take it very seriously, but absolutely with our guests and with ourselves, we have dinners four to five nights.
4: You put in the hours.
11: We're very happy to socialize as well as to have other business content.
4: Last question: Do you already start thinking about 2027?
11: You know, I think we said at the start of the week, truthfully, we probably have more cities and states begging us to go there. You know, if we're saying bilateral, we're aware these states want Irish business going over there. You know, the fact that you've been hearing all week that Ireland is number five investor in US. So we've a lot of them. So we've a lot to consider. And the welcome we got in Delaware, I mean, thanks to Maureen Pace and the World Trade Center, the welcome we got in Washington and here in Philadelphia have been amazing. So we've a lot to consider, yeah.
1: Okay. Aidan McGuinness, Deirdre Giblin, thank you both so much for talking to The Hard Shoulder.
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7: Philadelphia has been a home for Irish immigrants for generations, and today approximately 10% of the city has Irish roots, and one of those roots is Adele Howlin, communications consultant, former journalist, ex of our own parish in News Talk, and she joins us now this afternoon. Thank you for coming in to us, Adele.

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1: So that's a good question. Well, so first of all, Gritty is one of the mascots of the teams, of one of the Philadelphia teams of the, I hope I'm going to get this right. I think it's the Flyers. I'm not a big sports fan, so don't hold me to that. But it's just like there's this, Philadelphia has like a real sense of self, right? It's kind of, you know, you're in Philly. You know, when people say things like bagel or hoagie or wooder, you know, like the way they pronounce their words, there's a real strong personality. I don't know if you guys have heard this in the last couple of days and you've been here, but when teams win games, people will climb the poles, so they have to grease the poles to like stop them from doing it because they'll hurt themselves, right? Like, and there have been accidents, but people are just so, like they say, they bleed green. Like, Philly is just such a strong personality compared to Houston, which is full of blow-ins. People are from everywhere, so it doesn't really have that sense of self. The teams don't really have that sense of self or personality.
2: Is it Philly because does. It's one of the old bits of America? Do you know, relatively speaking, I know it's not quite as old as Washington or New York or Boston or whatever, but it is, you know, 1700s,
1: yeah,
2: and all that. So it, and you can see the architecture, like there's old parts to this city. You sort of can see it. You can also say that it's a bit gritty too.
1: They call it Philadelphia as well. That's one of the words. Yeah.
2: But is it partly that it's old America? You know, the way that there's a funny thing, the old people go about old money and new money. Is there old America and new America?
1: Yes, I think that's a big part of it. Like, it's the East Coast, and people are in a hurry, you know, to get places. It's a bit like New York in that way, but friendlier because it's smaller. I think a big part of it too is that people don't leave. Like, people just don't leave Philadelphia. Like, where I live right now is a little area called Glenside, just outside the city. There's actually, I brought you guys Barry's Tea because there's a local shop that sells Barry's Tea, and you know, like, it's called O'Neill's. You know, we just had a St. Patrick's Day parade back in March, and 30,000 people showed up in my little town. Like, but people just don't leave the area. They don't want to leave. They love where they are. Even in my neighborhood, you know, the next generation moves in. So the family, the parents may pass on, it hands down to the kids. And that's kind of how it is. It just stays very much the same, which is why it's harder to kind of get your foot in the door as well.
3: We were chatting to some people on the street just doing voxes and so on. We met some really interesting people, but one of them was saying they thought Philadelphia, there was some challenges, and kind of similar to the challenges that are there in Ireland.
1: Sure.
3: He was saying hard to buy a house. He said you get a lot of people. He said we're getting a lot of people from New York who are priced out of New York who are coming to Philadelphia to live. And he was sort of saying a lot of gentrification. Mm-hmm. Now, mm-hmm. I mean, gentrification can be a good thing as well. It's not all negative. But do you find that, is that an issue for people?
1: It is. So Philadelphia is one of the poorest, largest cities. Excuse me, in the United States, and that's what you're seeing. So it's not even like the cost is really high, but the cost is really high for what people are actually being paid here. And there is a huge issue of homelessness in the city as well. There's actually an Irish nun who's been trying to bring people in for a long time, Sister Mary Scullion. She's good friends with John Bon Jovi and Small World. I know they're looking, they're like, what? she has been really trying to kind of change the face of that. So it's just, there's a lot of poverty. There's a lot of poverty in this city. But it is like any city, you know, like what is out of your reach is out of your reach, no matter how expensive it is or how cheap it is.
2: Yeah, I did notice that because I was kind of walking around yesterday afternoon and there was a man curled up, skinny man, very unkempt man, curled up on the pavement.

0: And as I walked by, I sort of thought probably asleep or
1: yep.
0: But when I was walking away, I went, that man could be dead. And we're all walking by him. But I saw quite a number of people like that and everyone kind of walking by. And I was sort of thinking about humanity and our humanity when you see somebody so down on their luck, I suppose. But at the same time, you can see in Philadelphia that this is a...
1: It's an issue.
0: It's an issue. It's not the only one I saw.
1: Yeah, no, absolutely. It is a big part of it. There's an area called Kensington, which is essentially an open-air drug market as well for the city. And, you know, it's just a lot of that came out of OxyContin and the opioid sort of epidemic. And there's a lot of pain in this city and there's a lot of... you know, lack of opportunity as well. So you get to kind of see get a real sense of the city as you walk around it. And you know, part of the reason why homelessness is an issue is because, you know, people may end up in the street and then the trauma they experience when they're out there.
2: Look, let's talk about some of the positives.
1: Yeah.
2: Like, I'm looking out of our 40th floor window and there's a spectacular view. It is such a green city, though. That's the thing that really strikes me in terms of trees,
1: yep.
2: plants.
0: It's a good-looking city, isn't it?
2: It is.
1: So, the very first botanical garden landed here. In Philadelphia, Bartram's Garden. So it is the kind of, like they say that New Jersey is sort of the garden state, but Pennsylvania is the garden capital of the world. There's a place called Longwood Gardens, which they call it like Disney World for gardens. And that's kind of west of the city in Westchester. And it's just amazing. There was a guy who, he was a pharmaceutical kind of tycoon, got a lot of money, DuPont, you know, DuPont Chemicals, right? And he built, was an engineer, built these incredible fountains, has fountains running to music. Like, it's the most amazing display you'll ever see of a garden. It's so impressive. Monty Don even kind of came and did a tour around the United States, and he came to a bunch of places here in Philadelphia, and he came to like Rittenhouse Square, which is just in Philly. It's this beautiful green space. Like, there's so many spots that you can go to,
0: yeah.
1: and you know, there's so many green places you can visit.
0: You mentioned all the Irish Americans, those maybe who have like generationally are Irish American, but then the people like yourself, young Irish Americans who are living here, this is your home, but you are still Irish. Are the same number of people, do you think, coming now? Because it's much harder to get a visa to the US than it was. And you know, certainly for people like the undocumented, the Irish undocumented, it's a scarier place now, I would imagine, and a bit of a colder house.
1: It's interesting, right? Like, and I'm sure you guys feel it sort of where you visited, that America still has this draw. And I think part of that is part of the history and the legacy of the country. And that people are still like, America's a really cool place. But you can see that, you know, it's a little worn around the edges at this stage. And it is harder. It is much harder. I mean, the one thing I will say, and I will kind of stand by this, having lived here for nearly 20 years, that so much of opportunity is all about who you know. And, you know, like, that is what I've experienced everywhere I've went when it came to jobs and everything. And it came to, if you really want to come here, meet someone, get connected into the system. Opportunity is there. Like, it is an amazing country. Half of the things I've done living here, I never would have done if I hadn't kind of pulled myself out of Ireland, you know, and sort of taken on, like, here I go, I'm going to give this a try, let's see what happens. It really is, you know, sort of this place of opportunity, but it's not as easy as it once was,
2: okay.
1: for sure.
2: We've kind of touched on politics, but we haven't kind of jumped right in there.
1: Sure.
2: Is it something, I mean, Philadelphia is kind of a Democrat town.
1: Yes.
2: Like, is it something you avoid talking, do you talk about Trump or with friends, or is it just, oh, let's not go there?
1: Oh, no, a lot of people are really agitated, and a lot of people, like, you kind of know in your neighborhood who are Trump supporters, and even if they don't always have a sign, you know who they are. And a lot of people support him because they're lifelong Republicans. But you definitely do talk about, and you kind of know who is safe to talk to about it and who you don't, and because they just don't share the same views.
0: And on that note, we spoke to, we were out and about, you know, talking to people on the streets, and we asked about politics to them too, and they said, well, you know, it's okay to be of different views, and it's okay. They were very tolerant, kind of nice guys that we bumped into. But is it the case that people who vote Democrat are kind of friends with people who vote Democrat, and people who vote Republican are like, you don't see mixed marriages, you don't see mixed friendship groups? Or is it not, because from the outside looking in, it looks very divided?
1: I think social media, right, and the internet and the news, right, will sort of lead you to think that. But I will tell you, and I think, you know, I get text messages from my friends in Ireland. I used to work at Icon in Dublin, and we have a little text thread, and they're like, what's going on in America? And because on the face of it, what you guys are hearing, it doesn't look pleasant at all. But I just kind of keep sharing with them. I was like, I'm not really seeing this in my neighborhood, even though I know who the Trump supporters are on my block.
2: Like, life goes on.
1: Life goes
2: on.
1: Well, people just get along, right? Like, you may not get along with someone because they're not a great neighbor, not because of who they support.
0: So not as divided.
1: Not from community to community. No.
2: So that line, you know, people, and I've heard some people say, you know, I couldn't live in America once Donald Trump became president. Sure. You're like, you don't have a lot of time for that. You're just like, you know, just get on with your life. Most people are still the same.
1: Yeah, I mean, I think a big part of it is, you know, America is such a huge country, right? It's essentially almost each state is like its own little country. It's a continent, right? So whenever anyone says America this or America that, you're like, you just don't know the people. Like, having lived here as long as I have now, I have a real sense of, you know, how people are. And people are the same the world over. There are good people. There are not so good people.
2: Is this home for you now?
1: Oh, that's a really tough question. It's hard. It's hard to pick because I go back to Ireland and that feels like home. And this feels like home. I never thought it'd be possible to have two places feel like home, but I could never turn my back on either one.
0: But is there also, when you have two places that feel like home, is there a subtle level of neither place is home? Is that a thing that people have in the kind of expat diaspora community?
1: Yeah, I think you could certainly approach it that way. I think for me, it's more a case of like a little piece of me fits in there and a little piece of me fits in here, and then the whole of me doesn't really fit in anywhere. So I suppose that's probably true, right? But definitely, like, I can't do without Ireland and I can't do without America. I need to kind of have both of them to...
2: And is America very much Philadelphia for you?
1: Oh, yeah. I wouldn't leave Philly. I wouldn't even leave our neighborhood. Like,
0: because you did live in Houston, so you moved before, and you've obviously left Ireland, so you've really moved before.
1: Yep.
0: But Philly, no.
1: Yeah, no, I wouldn't leave. Wow. It just is such a cool city. It's so friendly. It's so, you know, like, it's so easy to get around. Like, one of the things I thought about, I couldn't age in Houston because you have to drive everywhere. And I thought, I can age here because I can walk places. I can still walk to the corner store and get my milk and my newspaper or whatever I sound like, and, you know. But
0: that's pretty normal. It's pretty normal, right? Reflections,
1: it's,
0: I think.
1: It's nice. It's nice to be able to do that. So I think, I can't see us ever leaving here.
0: In terms of safety, because I was on the phone to home and I was saying, I'm going out for a walk. Or whatever. They're like, oh, be careful. They don't know anything about Philly. It's coming from nowhere. Just be careful walking around. I have felt quite safe walking around. Is that an illusion of safety, or is Philly a reasonably safe city?
1: It is a safe city. Yeah, it really is. I mean, I used to come into the city every day when I worked at Project Home, the nonprofit that helped people experiencing homelessness, and we would go all kinds of places. And I felt safe everywhere I went. I really did. Yeah, I mean, you have to keep your wits about you, like you do anywhere, right? But yeah, super safe.
2: Your mom and dad are over with you at the moment?
1: My parents, Monica and Eamon, are over visiting for the next 2 weeks. We go, my niece is graduating from college, and then they go to visit my sister in Chicago. So,
2: and you have kids here in America?
1: I have a 14-year-old girl, Eloise.
2: Okay.
1: Yeah.
2: Okay. And are her Irish roots important to her?
1: Oh my goodness, you should see her. So we go home every year. My husband he grew up in London, but his family would go to Inch every year in Kerry. I don't know why I just said that, guys. I know you know where Inch is. I'm sorry.
0: But we do. But you know.
1: But just in case.
0: It's fair.
1: No one knows where Inch is.
0: To be clear, that's the Inch we're referring to.
1: So we go there every year. His sister comes across with her family, and friends of ours come down, and she loves it. It is her happy place. And she talks about retiring to Ireland. So it's so funny that we've come so far. And she's like, no, I want to go to Ireland. So where she'll land, I don't know. But yeah, she definitely has a love for
0: Ireland. I presume she has a little American accent.
1: Oh, she does, yeah. Although she says things like garage rather than garage. She's definitely learning from us.
2: That must make you very proud.
1: So proud.
0: It must still be a little strange hearing, though, an American voice come out of your daughter. Do you know, is there a little bit of that? No,
1: I mean, I think because she grew up in Houston. We spent about 6 years there of her life, at least, and then the rest is obviously here. I think it's just, it's funny. She's a kind of exotic, I think, when we go back to Ireland as well, and she likes that, you know. She's the one American. Like, and when she hangs out with my brother and his, he's got twin girls, and suddenly there's this girl who, she sounds American, and she's hanging out with these Irish girls, you know. Like, it's just such a real mix of accents as well. Yeah. So she, I think she kind of likes being the outlier there.
2: Okay. Well, listen, absolute pleasure talking to you.
1: You too.
2: Thank you so much for coming in to us. Nice to get a kind of a flavor of the city from someone who also worked in News Talk as
0: yeah.
2: well.
0: So. we end up everywhere. We have quite the diaspora of our own, I would suggest.
2: We do.
1: It's like coming home. That's our lot for the week that was, Shane.
2: Yeah, what an amazing trip it was, Ciara.
0: Yeah, Ireland Gateway to Europe have, I think, covered themselves in glory this week. Amazing bunch of people doing incredible work on behalf of Ireland.
2: Not-for-profit organisation, trying to build links between
0: relationships, friendships, yeah. networks, business contacts, but kind of more than that, just fostering that friendship. That when we were speaking to the Irish ambassador, and she was talking about the friendship between our countries, it does still exist. It does still endure. It extends beyond anything to do with the politics of the current administration or anything like that, I think.
2: Yeah, we got to get, it was whistle stop, but we got a good sense, I think, about Washington and Philadelphia.
0: We got to see extraordinary things. We got to meet extraordinary people. It's been a lot to process, actually, in the week, I think, because so much has happened and so much has gone on. So it has been, you know, it's been great. I've never worked in the States before. I've only ever been here as a tourist, and that was a little different too, I think.
2: Well, I have worked in the States, but it was in construction, so this is very different.
0: Oh, actually, I was a waitress. I forgot about that. Yeah. But look, it's been such a week. We are very grateful to Ireland Gateway to Europe for allowing us to tag along with them and to see so many things and meet so many people. It's been it's been awesome.
2: Okay, we're off to have a Philly steak.
0: We absolutely are.
2: Yeah. And we will see you on Tuesday. Have a brilliant bank holiday weekend to our August toga buggy.
0: Absolutely. Have a good one, guys.
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3: Across Ireland, this is the home of conversation that counts. 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
5: Good morning, I'm Jane McNamara. The US is pulling 5,000 troops out of Germany after a spat with its chancellor over the Iran war. On Monday, Frederick Merz claimed Tehran was humiliating America during peace talks. Speaking anonymously, a senior Pentagon official said Donald Trump was responding to what they called inappropriate and unhelpful comments. Meanwhile, the US president says he's not satisfied with Iran's latest peace proposal and suggested the country's leadership was very disjointed. He claims the regime is in disarray.
6: They're not able to get along with each other as leaders. They don't know who the leader is. Their military has been defeated. We've had if we left right now, it would take them 20 years to build back that country. But we're not satisfied at this moment.
5: A 22-year-old man is due to appear in court next week in relation to the investigation into a fatal house fire in County Offaly last year. He was charged with criminal damage by arson in court yesterday evening. Fiona Ash reports.
7: 4-year-old Tyke Farrell and his grandaunt Mary Holt died after a suspected petrol bomb attack on a house in Edenderry last December. Yesterday evening, 22-year-old Michael Dunn, with an address in County Kildare, appeared at Tullamore District Court. He was charged with criminal damage by arson and also with endangerment. Judge Andrew Cody remanded him in custody to appear before the court again next Wednesday via video link.
5: A man is due before Lisburn Magistrates Court today in connection with a car explosion outside Dunmurry Police Station last weekend. The 66-year-old was arrested under the Terrorism Act on Tuesday. The PSNI says he faces a number of charges, including attempted murder and causing an explosion likely to endanger life. He's also charged with possessing explosives with intent to endanger life and possession of articles for use in terrorism. There will be significant restrictions to Dublin's Lewis Red Line services over the bank holiday weekend due to engineering works. Transdev, which operates the Lewis, recommends passengers check the Lewis app as well as its website and social media channels for details of the restrictions. Dervil Brophy of Transdev outlines the changes to the Red Line service today.
8: There will be no tram service from Tala and Saggart to Euston stop. There will be a bus service servicing those closed stops, which will run every 15 minutes.
5: That's it for now. More in an hour.
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10: Thanks to Ryanair. Souk up some Moroccan sun with Ryanair low fares to Agadir, Marrakesh or Rabat.
5: Mostly cloudy with scattered showers today. The showers will become more frequent and heavier through the afternoon before easing off again later in the day. Highest temperatures of 12 to 16 degrees. 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

0: It's the TED Radio Hour from NPR. I'm Manoush Zomorodi, and we are going to take you back to 1989 and to the first gay video game ever.
1: Yeah, it was a big deal. The sounds had to be kept very small.
2: Hey, hey!
1: Everything had to fit on that 800 megabyte diskette. It was very limited. The basic premise of the game is that you assume the role of a lesbian detective named Tracker McDyke, and you are searching for your friend who is a drag queen, and her name is Tessie LaFemme.
0: This is CM Ralph, the creator of Caper in the Castro.
1: She's got some inside information about something that's going on in this little neighborhood of the game, which is the metaphor for Castro Street in San Francisco. But before she can get the information to you, the phone suddenly hangs up. And this is where you're left. You're left, oh my God, where's my friend?
0: In the late 80s, CM was working in Silicon Valley by day and at night making Caper in the Castro on their Mac Plus.
1: Tessie, thankfully, if you finish the game, you free her. She's trapped down in a cellar with all these bio contaminants that the secret plot is they're going to release this into the air or water or something. A lot of it's not clear to me still, but that's the threat, the annihilation, basically, of LGBTQ community. And I think that directly reflects how it felt back then. During that time, it was the height of the AIDS epidemic, and I had seen so many of my gay male friends just disappear. It felt at times like we were under annihilation and nobody cared. No one was helping us. We had to help each other.
0: So when Caper in the Castro was complete, CM shared it with friends. Someone posted it on an online LGBTQ bulletin board, and the game took off.
1: Yeah, you know, it just kind of spread.
0: So at its high point, about how many copies do you think were downloaded?
1: The estimate I had been given, and this was after it had been out for about 5 years, somebody had estimated it was about 250,000 copies.
0: Wow!
1: Yeah, but we have no way of knowing.
0: So did you make any other games, or was that it?
1: This was really the only game I made.
0: CM put the original diskette of Caper in the Castro in their bottom desk drawer. And for years, they didn't really think about it. They figured that that part of their life was over. Until someone got in touch in 2017.
3: I'm Adrienne Shaw. I'm a professor in media studies and production at Temple University.
0: Adrienne was researching old LGBTQ video games, and she'd heard about Caper in the Castro.
3: And I wanted to know more about the person making the game. Like, why did you even start doing this? Like, how did you do it? So I reached out to CM and just said, hey, I'd love to talk to you more about this game.
1: I was stunned. I'll be honest with you. My first reaction was, what? No, that can't be right.
0: CM pulled out that old diskette from their bottom drawer. But
1: the operating system for that game had died a long time ago. It no longer existed, so there was no way to actually play the game.
3: And CM said, like, do you think there's a way to get these games playable again? And I was like, I don't know, but let me ask.
0: Adrienne ended up finding someone with the technology to extract Caper in the Castro off the diskette. And she got it uploaded to the Internet Archive, the online library of the Internet.
1: And that's where it is now. You can play the game online.
0: How does that feel? Like, that your game
1: Strange.
0: Is available for... Does it?
1: No, I don't think I'll ever be used to it. I do get mail from people, 10 to 15 emails a year. People just wanting to thank me, and I get a little teary.
0: What do they say? Can you read us one?
1: Dear CM, I had a wonderful time this evening playing Caper in the Castro. Thank you for this priceless contribution to both the history of computer gaming and the LGBTQIA+ community. And thank you for helping pave the way for the rest of us. And that, you know, when I get stuff like that, I'm like, oh, man.
0: Yeah, because it's more than saving your game from being forgotten. It's really saving a piece of history.
1: Yeah, it's my love letter to my community.
0: From filing cabinets to floppy disks, the way we store our information is always in danger of going obsolete, taking along with it entire chunks of our past. And it's not just our stories and data that are in jeopardy. Thanks to climate change, the world around us is morphing faster than ever, too, quickly making maps outdated. So how can we keep our records up to date and safe? Is it even possible to truly save anything for all eternity? On this episode, we search the past, present, and future for answers.
2: Boy, it's everything digital is just completely ephemeral. Whether it's formats that go out of date, like those floppies, just try to run one. Or a CD, find somebody that has a DVD player. I mean, it's starting to get such that things that are really recent are just going away.
0: This is Brewster Kahle.
2: The average life of a web page before it's either changed or deleted is 100 days. That's it. I think it was kind of a cruel joke to call web pages pages, because you think of them as lasting a long time.
0: Yeah.
2: You know, Gutenberg Bibles and all of that kind of thing. And nope.
0: Brewster knew this was going to be a problem. Disappearing websites, missing chapters of the internet. He knew this way back in 1996. And that is why he created the Internet Archive. As we heard, it's where Caper in the Castro can still be found. And over the years, the archive's mission has expanded, saving old books and movies, TV shows, and music.
2: The idea is to try to build the library of everything, the Library of Alexandria for the digital age. We can make all the books, music, video, web pages, software, everything ever published by people available to anybody curious enough to want to have access to it. That was the dream of the internet, and the Internet Archive is a part of making that dream come true.
0: Which is a lofty goal and a huge endeavor, because how does someone even begin to back up the internet? Brewster started by building something he called the Wayback Machine.
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2: About a billion URLs every day. And we're finding that it's really important to journalists that are trying to find what actually happened. Lawyers love it because they can use it to say, hey, you said this before, and now you're not saying that. It's the only record often.
0: Yeah, and you can dig up information that someone's deleted.
2: Yes. Take Donald Trump's tweets.
0: Mm.
2: A large part of the policy of the impact on our country while Donald Trump was first president was through his

0: Twitter feed, and then they turned it off. So it all just kind of disappeared. So we have a copy that we have made available through the Wayback Machine that makes it so we can see what it is. Or when a company goes under, GeoCities, and just everybody's sites go away. They're endless of these sites that go away or make different business decisions. And so people say, gosh, I'm glad that I can get a hold of that.
1: Right.
0: But we run into things like locked files, databases you can't get through to. Some of those make things real challenges. We're working back and forth with the different websites to try to make things available. And the web also has parts that go obsolete so that the old websites, you can't replay them anymore. So there's challenges every day.
1: Do you ever worry about things being lost to the past? I mean, I can imagine that this would make you neurotic.
0: Oh.
1: Like, oh, we missed something.
0: Oh, yes. We missed Napster.
1: Oh, really?
0: So Napster was maybe the best, biggest music library ever built by people. And it was shut down. We didn't get it. And if you just take the libraries in Ukraine that are being purposefully targeted, just the same way the Nazis targeted the library in Belgrade, it's a way of erasing a culture. You go after their libraries. So yes, we're worried about this all the time.
1: Right. So what do you do? Do you try to go back and fix things that you missed? Do you have an example maybe?
0: Well, on Wikipedia, we've tried to take all of the footnotes, all the citations, and turn them blue, turn them into little links. So we went and worked to fix the broken links in Wikipedia. We've now fixed over 15 million broken links. We've prioritized the books that are referenced in Wikipedia and acquired those books, bought them, or got them donated. And we digitize them and then put them back in such that if there's a page number, you can click and turn right to that right page. We did a big project on Ukrainian Wikipedia to try to collect all of the books that are referenced and make those clickable.
1: So how much harder is it to collect everything that's on the web now compared to, say, a decade ago or 15 years ago, simply because it is behind paywalls or you can't access it without a login?
0: Yes. So we have robots that are going around and collecting a billion URLs. And fortunately, there are over 100 people that work for the Internet Archive that are trying to work on keeping it all alive. We don't collect every YouTube video. It's just too big, but we try to collect the ones that are referenced a lot or the linked to from Twitter pages, say. So we can't collect everything, but we collect a lot. And if we're not collecting the right things, go to archive.org. There's a Save Page Now feature. And you can put in a URL, and people do this all the time. It's used at about 80 times a second. So even anybody can go and participate in making things permanently available. I just did this for the obituary for my aunt. I went to the webpage, made sure that obituary from that funeral home service was archived. So I did that this morning. So you too can go and participate in building the web archives.
1: In a minute, a legal battle between the Internet Archive and some of the biggest book publishers. At issue, whether archiving ebooks is digital piracy or preserving the best of humanity for everyone to enjoy. I'm Manoush Zomorodi, and you're listening to the TED Radio Hour from NPR. Stay with us.

0: It's the TED Radio Hour from NPR. I'm Manoush Zomorodi. Today on the show, For All Eternity. And we were talking to Brewster Kahle, the founder of the Internet Archive, a nonprofit that is trying to digitize everything that we humans create, from websites to music, old movies, and of course, books.
1: The Library of Congress is about 28 million books. We've digitized maybe 6 or 7 million. We physically own probably on that order. So we still have a long way to go.
0: And it's getting harder to proceed because ebooks present very particular problems. For example, that ebook you downloaded, you don't actually own it.
1: So it turns out the big publishers don't sell ebooks. They license them. So your ebook that's on your Kindle or whatever, you don't actually have that. Not in the same sense you had a physical book. You can't pass it down to your kid. And anytime they want to change it, they can change it at any time or make it go away.
0: It's a licensing issue. And Brewster and the Internet Archive started trying to get around it by buying physical copies of books, scanning them, and making their own ebooks to lend out.
1: So we started that in 2011, and in the beginning of the pandemic, four of the largest publishers decided to sue the Internet Archive to say that you aren't allowed to digitize and lend.
0: What the archive calls equal access, those publishers say is digital piracy.
1: And that suit is ongoing. We'll hear probably next year from the district court, and it'll probably be appealed. But we'll see. The big concept that I never really would have imagined would be at play is digital ownership. When you buy a digital file, do you own it in the same sense that you owned a physical thing? You can't just go and post it and give it to everybody. That's understood. Fine. But do you get to keep it? And what the big publishers are saying is, no, there's no such thing as digital ownership anymore, ever. So that's the absolute opposite of what we were doing with the internet in the earliest days when we were trying to democratize.
2: You know the feeling, that rush when you reach that goal, make somebody brag a little back home, that's success. 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
3: Library of Alexandria. It could be something that we're remembered for millennia, for having achieved.
1: People have no idea of the heroics that not only the staff of the Internet Archive, but now a thousand other organizations we work with on the web collection, about 500 libraries and the book collections, of how much goes on to try to make it so that the web that we sort of take for granted works. I guarantee if you've never heard of the Internet Archive, you've used it. Because it's just woven into everything.
0: That brings me to a final sort of existential question, Brewster. If everything digital eventually becomes obsolete, how do you archive the archive so it doesn't become obsolete too?
1: Boy, libraries are, you know, they're destroyed all the time. And it's often governments or large, powerful entities that seek to destroy them. So you want more than one copy in more than one place. Then you also want to make it so that it's still used, so that it's cared for. Our collections are almost completely on spinning disk. We have to replace those every 5 to 10 years. So we need people to want it to stay around. Fortunately, there are many, many, many people that are seeing this as a path forward.
0: Not an easy path.
1: No. building a library of everything is a challenge, but it starts one web page at a time, one book at a time. And if we see ourselves as preserving history collectively, we'll all make it come true.

0: That was Brewster Kahle. He is the founder of the Internet Archive. You can see his full talk at TED.com. Thanks also to CM Ralph, artist and maker of the video game Caper and the Castro, and Adrian Shaw, professor of media studies and production at Temple University. Since this episode first aired, the Internet Archive has had numerous challenges. It had to restrict access to 500,000 books on its site after losing legal battles with publishers. More recently, media outlets have been blocking the site from archiving their articles because of concerns that AI platforms use that material to train their models. Today on the show, preserving our past, present, and future for all eternity. Which begs the question, where are we going to keep all that information? And how will we keep it safe?
1: Absolutely. One of the biggest challenges is the sheer amount of data that we're generating. And I don't think we really realize, most of us, where all of that data is being stored. Okay, maybe I'll pay a few more bucks a month so that I can store my data in the cloud. But what is that cloud? You know, it's this huge server facility.
0: This is molecular biologist Dina Zielinski.
1: So it's projected that by the year 2025, the global data sphere, as in like all of the digital data that is out there, is projected to exceed more than 175 zettabytes. And one zettabyte is equal to a trillion gigabytes. So it's really become an urgent problem. You know, we've come a long way in digital data storage and computing, but we're running out of storage devices, quite literally.
0: Dina says there is a possible solution to our data storage problem, a microscopic solution that's been around for billions of years. DNA.
1: I actually have some in my fridge here. You can store. Yeah, you know, for that was a collaboration I had with a local artist, but we stored a digital museum on DNA, and so it's currently in my refrigerator.
0: Wait, so you have a museum on DNA in your refrigerator right now?
1: Yes.
0: I love the image of you, like, going to get a, like, scoop of strawberry ice cream and seeing this little vial of DNA holding all this data right next to it.
1: Yeah, I forget it's there sometimes, and then I move my mustard jar over, and there it is.
0: It's so great!
1: The idea of DNA data storage is actually not new, and we can actually say that DNA is the original storage device. It stores all of the data that makes up living beings. And so it's been optimized over literally billions of years.
0: Dina says you can use DNA just like a hard drive or a floppy disk, but it does an even better job.
1: It's true. I mean, it's absolutely true. It can beat any man-made device in terms of longevity, density. It has a very small ecological footprint. I mean, it's biocompatible. It's something that we'll always be interested in. And we can think of DNA as just another storage device. So instead of a compact disk or a floppy disk or a hard drive, we simply use the molecule of DNA.
0: Yeah, and when it comes to DNA's durability, I have heard you use the example of Ötzi the Iceman. This is a 5,000-year-old man whose body was found frozen by hikers in the Alps in the 90s.
1: Yes, Ötzi the Iceman. So he was up in the Alps, and it was nice and cold and dry. And these are sort of the ideal storage conditions. And all that is to show that, you know, even after thousands of years, we're still able to extract meaningful information from the DNA. Hmm. So DNA in itself is very fragile, actually. If I just have DNA in a tube, for example, It's very susceptible to UV radiation. It is really only stable at room temperature for a relatively short period of time. And then it starts to sort of degrade and accumulate errors. But if you store it very cold and very dry, we could theoretically store data that's critical to humanity in such a place, in a naturally existing cold and dry place, like Ötzi the Iceman.
0: Here's Dina Zielinski on the TED stage.
1: Storing data on DNA is not new. Nature's been doing it for several billion years. In fact, every living thing is a DNA storage device. But how do we store data on DNA? We first learn to sequence or read DNA, and very soon after, how to write it or synthesize it. This is much like how we learn a new language. And now we have the ability to read, write, and copy DNA. We do it in the lab all the time. So anything, really anything, that can be stored as zeros and ones can be stored in DNA. To store something digitally, we convert it to bits, or binary digits. Each pixel in a black and white photo is simply a zero or a one. And we can write DNA much like an inkjet printer can print letters on a page. We just have to convert our data, all of those zeros and ones, to A's, T's, C's, and G's. And then we send this to a synthesis company. So we write it, we can store it, and when we want to recover our data, we just sequence it.
2: Okay, so is there a machine that does this that says, right, there's a zero and a one, and so I'm going to turn that into an A or and a C or whatever else it would be and transpose it or write it onto this synthetic material?
1: Right, so that is actually the easiest part of this whole process. So we can theoretically store up to 2 bits or 2 zeros or ones of data per DNA letter, right? So you have a possibility of a zero or a one stored in A, T, C, or G. And so the encoding scheme is actually very simple. So if you have a 00, that becomes an A, 01 becomes C, 10 becomes G, and 11 becomes T. And that's it. It's just a text file, right? So you have a text file at the end of this whole process with just sentences of A's, T's, C's, and G's. And we send that text file to a synthesis company. And in a matter of days, depending on the complexity of your DNA sequences, they'll send you back a tube with a sort of dried powder containing your DNA.
2: With a dried powder?
1: Yeah, so DNA is quite stable if you remove the moisture from it. And so usually it comes in a tube with just sort of this thin film on the bottom.
2: Okay, so you've got the tube with the dried powder. How long can you leave it in there for?
1: So if you store it, for example, in your refrigerator, in your kitchen, I mean, it can easily last years, even tens of years. Ideally, you would freeze it, and that would further extend the life of the DNA.
2: Even for thousands of years, like Ötzi?
1: Yeah, so, I mean, when we synthesize DNA, it's still fragile on its own. But if you keep it protected, so we can store DNA in silica beads, so glass beads, and some researchers at ETH in Zurich, Robert Grass's team, have shown that the DNA is stable for thousands of years, and they've replicated sort of a European climate, and they showed that by inducing temperature and other stress, they were still able to recover the data from the DNA.
2: And let's say you were like, today's the day, I'm going to get the data out of the DNA. How would you go about doing that?
1: So just add water. So you take your, you just take your tube of DNA, you add water to it, and then you load it onto the sequencer, and then you simply convert your A's, T's, C's, and G's back to zeros and ones and decode the data.
2: Okay, so this is something that you need highly specialized computers and machines to do right now, right?
1: Yes. Even though I have DNA in my fridge, I cannot do much with it.
2: Okay, got it. So just being at home, it's not like you're going to store your data in the fridge like you store data on your desktop, on your laptop or something. What we're talking about is really putting critical pieces of humanity's collective knowledge in a safe place.
1: Yeah, so DNA storage is mostly useful for archival or cold data. One of my favorite examples is here in France. They stored the rights of man in DNA, and they actually keep it in the French National Archives here.
2: Wow.
1: And you can make copies very easily and very cheaply, but it is currently stored safely in a vacuum tube in the archives here.
2: So why aren't more people doing this now?
1: I would say in the next decade or so, the synthesis costs will drop down sufficiently in order to make this a scalable and affordable alternative. But for the time being, it's simply too expensive. But if we can store critical archival data, that's really the ideal solution for DNA, at least in the next like decade or two.
2: How expensive is it right now?
1: I mean, it's insanely expensive. It's kind of a moving target, but we're talking on the order of, you know, thousands to millions or billions of dollars just to store even text documents. To give you a concrete example, so in our study back in 2017, we stored 2 megabytes of data. So we basically compressed a few files, including an Amazon gift card, one of the first movies ever made, and an operating system. And so all that totaled to 2 megabytes. And it costs about $7,000 just to synthesize that. So it's still way too expensive. But this is where scientists are once again turning to nature. So instead of using this very costly chemical synthesis process, there are actually enzymes that exist in nature that synthesize DNA. And so there are quite a few groups and companies that are specifically working on improving that method of synthesis.
2: It's interesting, though, thinking about the scenario where we would need to retrieve the rights of man from the French archive. I mean, if we are at a point where that's the only copy we have left, the one that's on the DNA, don't we have far bigger problems as the human race? I can't help but go to a very sort of nihilist point in these apocalyptic scenarios where I'm like, who cares?
1: Yeah, like, especially after the pandemic with global warming, I think, yeah, we're kind of preparing for the worst here.
2: But do you feel like, is that sort of a defeatist? Like, are you thinking about these scenarios all the time as someone who's considering how we might save data for all eternity?
1: I try not to, but inevitably, yes, I do. Especially just when it comes to thinking about all of those documents that are critical to humanity. But I think it's something that we all need to come together on a global level to decide what is important and how and where we might back these documents up. The cool thing is, it sounds like science fiction. It sounds crazy and complicated, and it really isn't. It's actually very straightforward. It's an elegant, ideal solution with shortcomings that are being addressed, you know, by scientists. So I'm very optimistic that it will become a viable solution, at least, as I mentioned, for critical archival data within the next decade or so.
2: Dina Zielinski is a molecular biologist and a bioinformatician. You can see her full talk at TED.com. And since we spoke in 2023, this technology has become publicly available. DNA storage is still expensive, but now anyone can store their data this way. On the show today, for all eternity, I'm Manoush Zomorodi, and you're listening to the TED Radio Hour from NPR. We'll be right back.

0: It's the TED Radio Hour from NPR. I'm Manoush Zomorodi. And on the show today, for all eternity, how we are trying to preserve information forever. So far, we've talked about archiving the internet, putting data on DNA. And now, for something a little different. What if we could archive the Earth? Our story starts with archaeologist Chris Fisher.
1: So in 2009, myself and my team of graduate students and other students documented an ancient city for the first time in central Mexico, which we now call Angamuco.
0: That ancient city that Chris found was massive.
1: So it had served to preserve thousands of building foundations.
0: And that was so exciting, but also terrifying, because Chris would need years to excavate and map this site.
1: I mean, this would have been my career, surveying this one site. I'm super impatient and I didn't want to do that.
0: So Chris asked a colleague for advice.
1: I'm like, dude, there's got to be a better way. And he's like, well, have you heard of this LIDAR technology?
0: LIDAR stands for Light Detection and Ranging. It's the sensing technology that self-driving cars use to scan and make maps of the terrain around them.
1: But what we do is we use something called airborne LIDAR.
0: Using helicopters, planes, or increasingly, drones.
1: And basically, you have some sort of instrument. That instrument fires off a pulse of infrared beams, you know, hundreds of thousands of pulses in some instances. When one of those beams strikes something, it could be the ground surface, it could be buildings, pyramids, roads, all of that sort of stuff. It returns back to the sensor and it gives you a measure of distance.
0: All that data creates a full 3D scan, a digital map. And that first map that Chris saw absolutely delighted him.
1: In 45 minutes of flying, the LIDAR had collected 20 years worth of normal archaeological fieldwork. I actually started to tear up a little bit because I was like, oh my God, this changes everything.
0: Chris became a specialist in using LIDAR in archaeology, which is why 3 years later, documentary filmmakers sought him out. They wanted Chris to look at their scans of a site in Honduras.
1: You know, they needed some help interpreting them.
0: The scans seemed to show a lost city buried beneath the vegetation. Chris thought so too. But he also wanted to be sure. And so they headed to Central America.
1: We had to go verify that what we were actually seeing in the LIDAR images was actually on the ground. And to do that, these sites were so inaccessible that the only way to effectively get there was by helicopter. And so we entered this world that hadn't been visited by people for centuries.
0: Centuries.
1: Centuries, since it was last occupied in the prehistoric period. There are only a couple of entrances into the valley. And so we were able to fly through one of those gaps. And then the valley opens up and it's just a sea of green. And we saw below us flocks of scarlet macaws.
0: It's beautiful.
1: So it's just green, green, green. And then you have these brightly colored birds. And the contrast in the colors was just really mind-blowing. And I knew at that point that this was different. We were in for something really amazing.
0: Chris and the team did indeed find evidence of a city that's now called the City of the Jaguar. There were ancient house foundations, irrigation canals, and a shrine.
1: So we found a cache of objects at the center of the site that were left on the surface that were like a ritual closing of the site.
0: It was a huge discovery. And so the government got involved. Soldiers were stationed on site to protect it from looting. But 11 months later, when Chris came back for another visit, he was shocked at how different things looked.
1: The tiny gravel bar where we first landed our helicopter was gone.
0: Chris Fisher continues from the TED stage.
1: The brush had been cleared away and the trees removed to create a large landing zone for several helicopters at once. Without it, after just one rainy season, the ancient canals that we had seen in our LIDAR scan were damaged or destroyed. And the Eden I described soon had a large clearing, central camp, lights,
2: in an outdoor chapel. In other words, despite our best efforts to protect the site as it was, things changed. Our initial LIDAR scan of this city of the Jaguar is the only

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1: We're losing cultural and ecological treasures that we don't even know exist. And unless we document them, we will never know they exist. We've lost 50% of our rainforests. We lose 18 million acres of forest every year. And rising sea levels will make cities, countries, and continents completely unrecognizable. Unless we have a record of these places, no one in the future will know they existed. Looking at my scans from Honduras and Mexico, it's clear that we need to scan now as much as possible while we still can. That's what inspired the Earth Archive, an unprecedented scientific effort to LIDAR scan the entire planet, starting with areas that are most threatened. Its purpose is threefold. Number one, create a baseline record of the Earth as it exists today to more effectively mitigate the climate crisis. To measure change, you need two sets of data, a before and an after. Right now, we don't have a high-resolution before data set for much of the planet. Number two, create a virtual planet so that any number of scientists can study our Earth today. Archaeologists like me can look for undocumented settlements. Ecologists can study tree size, forest composition, and age. Geologists can study hydrology, faults, disturbance. Possibilities are endless. Number three, preserve a record of the planet for our grandchildren's grandchildren so they can reconstruct and study lost cultural patrimony in the future.
2: Okay, so your mind-boggling project is called the Earth Archive, and it requires, as you put it, that we scan the planet.
1: Yeah, so this is the big idea. That's where I landed, in that we have this technology to scan the Earth's surface and everything on it and curate it in perpetuity for our grandchildren's grandchildren. Mm. And these LIDAR records represent the ultimate conservation records, because not only do they record the ground surface, but they record all the vegetation on it, every tree. Mm. It would record the underlying topography. It would record the hydrology of places. We'd be able to see archaeological sites in those zones. We would be able to see modern settlement change and roads and deforestation features, and countless other things. But the archaeology piece of this is probably the least important. Hmm. The ecological piece is probably a lot more important. And so it really would be the ultimate baseline data set from which you could do other significant analysis.
2: Layer and layer and layer upon layer of information. I mean, I love the way you described it. It's like a research sandwich that it's capturing.
1: Exactly. And that's the amazing thing about these LIDAR records. Once you do the scan, it freezes the Earth and everything on it in time. And since it's a digital record, you can curate it in perpetuity. So it doesn't degrade like a photograph.
2: All right, how is this even possible? Because what you're talking about is a small plane flying over every square inch of the planet to scan it with a LIDAR ray. Can that be done?
1: Absolutely. It absolutely can be done. Many wealthier countries are already scanning all

0: all of the lands within their own borders. The problem is that countries that don't have those kinds of resources, which happen to be some of the countries that are most threatened, or even areas within the United States populations that are sort of underserved by the government, are not getting their area scanned in time. So we've just completed a really exciting project that we help facilitate with the Yakutat Tlingit tribe in Alaska.
1: We live in a dynamic, shifting environment. We find that the landscape is actively moving all around us.
2: This is Chris's partner on the project, Andrew Gildersleeve.
1: I'm the chief executive officer of the Yakutat Tlingit tribe. We're really the top of Southeast Alaska on the Gulf. What makes us so unique is the fact that we have one of the few glaciers in the world that is actually growing, a tidewater glacier.
2: Nearby, lots of logging is causing deforestation, especially on one particular island.
1: It's made of gravel, and the trees are literally what hold the gravel together.
2: And that is jeopardizing the tribe's livelihoods, their land, and their burial sites.
1: So when Chris came onto the scene, we decided to move quickly, and we immediately moved to have a LIDAR scan of this barrier island. Now, this island is home not only to burial grounds and ancient village sites, it's also literally our protection from the Gulf of Alaska, from potential tsunamis. And with LIDAR, it immediately meant that this island could not only speak for itself and tell us its stories, it also meant that the logging operation was not going to get away with any of the destructive tendencies that they had in the past. We had recorded and collected everything with regards to the island, from the roots to the tops of the trees.
0: They're seeing the changes in their landscape. They're concerned, and they want to use every technique they possibly can to ensure that they are practicing best standards for their continuing stewardship.
1: LIDAR gives us an immediate and clear history. And as we live in this dynamic time, this dynamic landscape, with the climate crisis, with the deforestation, with fisheries issues, tourism issues, we need serious data to really start answering big questions of the tribe. And the powerful part of that is, I believe that when people can see it, when it's been recorded, that we as a people fundamentally won't allow it to happen anymore. It's only when these things occur out of sight, when there's no true record, and when a story can't be told, that this type of environmental degradation occurs.
0: And it's also really exciting for us at the Earth Archive to help work with the Yakutat to build their own internal capacity to be able to, you know, understand and analyze the LIDAR data and use it to practice good conservation on their lands.
2: Yeah, you know, it makes me wonder, like, has anyone ever said to you, okay, that's great that you're going to scan this area, but how about just giving us the time and money to actually stop the climate change that is being inflicted upon us? Instead of showing us a snapshot of where we are, how about helping us fix it?
0: Yeah, unfortunately, that's not possible. So any changes, I mean, we could all start living like the Flintstones today. And any changes we make are baked in for probably the next 20 or 30 years at least, if not more. Yeah. So unfortunately, at this point, the landscape is going to change. And it's going to change pretty dramatically.
2: So depressing.
0: I know it is depressing, but we've got to fight to do the best that we can do for the generations that follow us.
2: Chris, I just want to, in the last few minutes, ask you, I mean, this is kind of a big change for you. You are an excavator. You're an archaeologist. You're looking into the past. And now you have become more of a librarian archivist, preserving the future in some ways. Is that weird for you?
0: It's totally weird. I mean, you know, I was trained as a field archaeologist. The longer my boots stayed in the closet, the more unhappy I would get. And now it's time to leave our boots in the closet and just buckle down and focus on recording the things that are being lost.
2: Do you think of yourself as leaving breadcrumbs of data for future humans now? Are you that person?
0: I hope so. I mean, I hope. I fully expect that people will be going back through these LIDAR records that we're collecting today, 100 years from now, maybe centuries from now, who knows? Asking questions that we can't conceive of, using techniques that are beyond even anything that we could sort of come up with. And maybe my name will be in the metadata somewhere, or the Earth Archive's name will be in the metadata somewhere. And that'll be my legacy.
2: Archaeologist Chris Fisher is the founder and co-director of the Earth Archive. You can see his full talk at TED.com. And to learn more about the project, go to TheEarthArchive.com. Many thanks to Andrew Gildersleeve of the Yakutat Tlingit Tribe as well. And thank you so much for listening to our episode For All Eternity. It was produced by Andrea Gutierrez, James Delahousie, Katie Monteleone, and Matthew Cloutier. It was edited by Sanaz Meshkinpour, Rachel Faulkner-White, and me. Our production staff at NPR also includes Fiona Guerin. Our intern is Susanna Brown, and our fellow is Malvika Dang. Our theme music was written by Ramteen Arablouei. Our audio engineers were Alex Drewenskus and Stacey Abbott. Our partners at TED are Chris Anderson, Colin Helms, Anna Phelan, Jimmy Gutierrez, and Daniela Balarezzo. I'm Manoush Zomorodi, and you've been listening to the TED Radio Hour from NPR.
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19: A very good morning to you wherever you are. You're very welcome to Saturday's Down to Business. Bobby here all the way till 10 o'clock. Lots coming up in today's show. An oasis of calm when I visit halfway up the stairs bookshop. D4 loafers, posh schools and Instagram comedy with Rory O'Hanlon. Plus, what Formula One can teach us about leadership. First, we take the news at 8 with Jane.
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21: Good morning, I'm Jane McNamara. The US is pulling 5,000 troops out of Germany after a spat with its chancellor over the Iran war. On Monday, Frederick Merz claimed Tehran was humiliating America during peace talks. Speaking anonymously, a senior Pentagon official said Donald Trump was responding to what they called inappropriate and unhelpful comments. Meanwhile, the US president says he's not satisfied with Iran's latest peace proposal and suggested the country's leadership was very disjointed. He claims the regime is in disarray.
22: They're not able to get along with each other as leaders. They don't know who the leader is. Their military has been defeated. If we left right now, it would take them 20 years to build back that country. But we're not satisfied at this moment.
21: A man is due before Lisburn Magistrates Court today in connection with a car explosion outside Dunmurry Police Station last weekend. The 66-year-old was arrested under the Terrorism Act on Tuesday. The PSNI says he faces a number of charges, including attempted murder and causing an explosion likely to endanger life. A 22-year-old man is due to appear in court next week in relation to the investigation into a fatal house fire in County Offaly last year. He was charged with criminal damage by arson in court yesterday evening. Fiona Ash reports.
23: 4-year-old Tyke Farrell and his grandaunt Mary Holt died after a suspected petrol bomb attack on a house in Edenderry last December. Yesterday evening, 22-year-old Michael Dunn, with an address in County Kildare, appeared at Tullamore District Court. He was charged with criminal damage by arson and also with endangerment. Judge Andrew Cody remanded him in custody to appear before the court again next Wednesday via video link.
21: Gardaí are conducting mandatory intoxicant testing and high visibility checkpoints this weekend. The bank holiday roads policing operation began on Thursday and will run until 7 a.m. on Tuesday. Cork City Roads Policing Inspector Gillian Sinnott says she expects the high visibility of Gardaí on the roads to be a deterrent to dangerous driving.
24: The visible presence of Gardaí on the road certainly does make people rethink
0: rethink what they're doing, and it makes them more aware of their road mannerisms and what they're doing on the road.
21: That's it for now. More in an hour.
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25: I'm Will O'Callaghan. Shamrock Rovers have moved to the top of the Premier Division of the SSE Airtricity League. Graham Burke was on target as the defending champions beat Waterford 1-0 at Tallaght Stadium. The Hoops leapfrogged St. Pat's at the summit after the Saints were held to a 2-2 draw at Galway United. Aaron Bulger scored twice to earn Galway a share of the spoils at Eamon DC Park. Shelburne won 2-1 at Dundalk, while Drogheda United were 1-0 winners over Sligo Rovers, and a finished 1-0 between Bohemians and Derry City at Dalymount Park. Leeds had beaten Burnley 3-1 to give their Premier League survival hope. A huge boost. The win moves them up to 14th and 9 points clear of the relegation zone with 3 games of the season to go. Burnley, who parted company with manager Scott Parker this week, are already relegated. Paul Townend says you'd have to go a long way to find a horse that's better than Lossiemouth. Willie Mullins' Star Mare stormed to victory in today's feature at Punchestown, the Champion Hurdle. It completed a Cheltenham and Punchestown Champion Hurdle double, and it's her 11th success at Grade 1 level. Four-time winner John Higgins has taken a 13-11 lead over Sean Murphy in the semi-finals of the World Snooker Championship in Sheffield. The best of 33-frame clash will finish tomorrow. Katie Taylor says her promoter, Eddie Hearn, is working very hard to make her dream fight at Croke Park a reality. Taylor's manager and matchroom boxing officials met with officials from the GAA last month to try and broker a deal for the stadium to host her farewell bout. The Wicklow fighter says those discussions were largely positive, and she's determined to bring the curtain down on her career in front of her own fans in Dublin later this year.
26: I get emotional thinking about all the stadiums around the world with the song Olé, Olé, Olé. Imagine hearing 80,000 people in Croke Park singing that song for my last fight. I get goosebumps nearly thinking of it, to be honest. So it'll be the icing on the cake for me to end my career here.
25: Leinster captain Caelan Doris says they're driven on by the pain of last season's loss to Northampton heading into tomorrow's Investec Champions Cup rugby semi-final. The URC champions host Toulon at the Aviva Stadium as they bid to reach a fourth decider in 5 seasons. And Formula One world champion Lando Norris has qualified in pole position for tomorrow's sprint race at the Miami Grand Prix. To hear live commentary of the League of Ireland every Friday, download the Go Loud app now.
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24: 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In the doghouse again? Nothing says I'm so sorry like a Ryanair gift card.
21: Mostly cloudy with scattered showers today. The showers will become more frequent and heavier through the afternoon before easing off again later in the day. Highest temperatures of 12 to 16 degrees. 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
19: A very good morning to you wherever you are. You're very welcome to Saturday's Down to Business. As always, this is the show that gets behind how things really work in Irish business. Bobby here with you all the way till 10 o'clock this morning. Now, we've lots coming up on today's bank holiday show. We'll be looking at the sometimes contentious business that is insurance. In our industry review, in our executive chair, I'll be talking to telecoms veteran Niall Tallon of Imagine. He's got some story to tell. I was out and about earlier in the week in the beautiful children's bookshop halfway up the stairs. I'll be bringing you my report from there. D4 Comedy with Rory O'Hanlon, sending up people, apparently the likes of me. He's going to be in for a chat a bit later on. We'll see what to make is. We'll have a bit of crack with him, I'm sure. Plus, the 10 lessons about building high-performance teams from neuroscience and Formula One. And shortly I'm going to introduce you to our business panel. We're going to go through some of the stories of the weekend, indeed the weekend. You can email me here at downtobusiness@newstalk.com, and of course you can send me a message on WhatsApp 087 1400 106. Now let's kick things off, as we do most Saturdays. Have a look at some of the business and indeed some other stories making the headlines. I'm delighted to be joined by Susan Hayes Cullerton of this parish, presenter of Taking Stock, and also by Ronan Reid of Cantor. Good morning, guys.
26: Morning, Bobby.
3: Morning, Bobby.
19: Now we'll start with, this was always coming, Ronan, energy and bin hikes as Iran cost crisis starts to bite.
3: Yes, I mean, it's the suddenness of suddenly energy prices when you have a blockade of the Strait of Hormuz, when you have energy deficiency. I think this is the first of many. So clearly prepay power have indicated they're raising their prices. To be fair, they hadn't raised it hugely before. And then I think on top of that, we have others talking about higher. I think it was some of the waste companies are saying higher prices because of fuel prices. And we've already seen the airlines cancelling flights in generally on jet fuel and on other aspects. But there's inevitability that this will go through. And it's not just oil. It's things like fertilizer. A lot of the fertilizer in the world comes through there as well.
19: Yeah.
3: So you can see prices and inflation prices are picking up and will pick up across the world. But there's no surprise, I think, that this is happening and will continue to happen. There doesn't seem to be an imminent resolution. The other thing I always think is, when COVID ended, it took quite a while to unwind. So even when this ends, there always is a tail or a lag.
19: The long tail. Talking, I suppose, economics, Susan, the punter always pays. This is the reality here, that the price increase will find its way to the consumer sooner rather than later.
26: Well, Cliff Taylor has an interesting take on this, where he says Ireland's energy crisis nears its moment of truth. So indeed, he does start off by highlighting the fact that prepay power has been the first to come to the table on this. He's saying that's likely to be followed by Electric Ireland. But what I find interesting is, when you talk about economics, is that the annual progress report came out, which is what many of us know as a summary economic statement. The adverse scenario of inflation, adverse scenario, was 4.6% in 2027 for that. And yet Cliff Taylor today, he mentions, against the backdrop, as businesses face higher electricity and gas costs too, there'll be a general rise in the rate of inflation, which could well average above 4%. He's talking about that now as just being the normal one that we might anticipate. So it's interesting how the narrative is changing on this as well. The Eurozone inflation figures were out this week. There were 3% in April, and that's been the second consecutive month of breaching 2%. We're getting used to this in terms of the inflation figures, but now it's when it hits one's pocket. So you're right about the inevitability, as you say, Ronan, of this moving on. The question is now, how is it managed? And politically, there's going to be a big challenge around this, because of course we all remember the protests, and of course there was a sense that something had to be done. But now again, the narrative is moving to the fact that one industry, well, two we could say, namely hauliers and agriculture, is benefiting from the 500 million of supports. But the question politically now becomes, well, what happens to everybody else?
19: Yeah.
26: Because as you say, Bobby, the punter is paying. This is every household in the country, and they're not going to be happy with only one or two sectors benefiting from support from the state.
19: It's interesting, Cliff Taylor also tells us that, in effect, he says, the government has enough spare cash to buy its way out of its problems for another year at least.
3: But he alludes to the bigger cost coming down the track, which is the national grid. They reckon it's the largest infrastructure spend that we have coming up as a state. We have a very old electricity grid and connectivity. So even if we increase output, the ability of that grid to carry power is limited. And they're saying ultimately people will pay on parts of that. I think interesting, prepay power. Prepay power is a business where you naturally prepay for the power itself. And I've often wondered, rather than just giving blanket monies away, can you not target it? Electronic payments, electronic cards, you can see Irish companies like Clever Cards and others that set it up so you can have some type of prepay.
19: Yeah.
3: So it's targeted would make an awful lot more sense.
19: And there was a lot of, I suppose, debate and criticism about the blunderbust approach, you know, to everybody getting, and then trying to turn these off is also politically difficult.
26: But at the moment, I think there can be a criticism made, and sometimes with good merit, that the government is reacting to things a lot, that there's a knee-jerk approach taken. And I mean, we can go back to various different decisions that the government has taken over the past while. It's very difficult, though, to have long-term vision when you're dealing with things like this. And look, that's always been the case. You have that long-term versus short-term contrast all the time. But if it is the case that we are criticising our
4: leaders in government now for not having long-term vision at the same time as criticising them for not giving out short-term support. It's like, I think we have to ask as a country, what do we really want here? And there's no doubt about it, we want more infrastructure, that's for sure. But it's, I think that we need to understand here about the narrative of, we know that universal payments isn't going to work. And also, the reality is the root cause of what's going on here has nothing got to do with what's going on in Irish Shores.
19: Yeah.
3: And no. It also, in the States, when they've done that over successful elections and others, which is just a dump of money, it leads to a very different type of electorate. And as you say, the core decisions don't get properly debated and you end up with a populist person in all the time. Like the US has always traditionally done, here's a dump of money, here's a dump of money, whereas it needs to be targeted. And as you say, there needs to be a proper, like, ongoing in terms of the delivery of infrastructure. And some of it is, oh, we never deliver, but we did deliver 15 years ago. So what's changed? What's gone wrong in how we deploy that? But the national grid, from anybody I talk in infrastructure, they go that that's the, one of the biggest spends coming down, bigger than Irish Water, bigger spend, and it has to be done.
4: And also remember as well that we have got a 9 billion surplus that we're aiming towards. Like, the money is there, which makes in some ways the government's job harder.
19: It does.
4: It does, because then you can't say, well, we don't have the money to do it.
19: Yeah.
4: And so the question is, and I think that it's really important, the point that Cliff makes here, he says, barring a deepening of the Middle East crisis, Ireland has the resources to deal with these issues. The question is whether it has the political capacity to do so.
19: Okay, let's move to the States. Let's move to the world. Trump not satisfied with Tehran's latest proposal for talks to the end of the world. We heard some clips of him there on the news, Ronan. Also seeing there a bit of a spat with the Germans, with Friedrich Merz.
3: Yeah, he's pulling out 5,000. Yeah.
19: 5,000 troops out of Germany. So he's upset with the Italians. He's upset with the Spanish.
3: He's NATO, upset with everybody.
19: NATO kind of... maybe not under pressure, but like, he really isn't getting his way in Europe.
3: He isn't, and he's coming closer and closer to midterms.
19: Yeah.
3: And fuel prices in the States are up 42%. The next nearest country is 24%. So he is facing a big challenge moving in. I thought Martin Turner's cartoon, if you look at it, when he's holding them up, here's all the wars we won. And when you look at Vietnam, Korea, and now we have yet another war that doesn't seem to have populist support, and you're coming into midterm. So I would suspect that part of that is he's not getting his way and getting more petulant.
19: Yeah.
3: And that's it. And I saw another article at one stage, I think it was about 2 weeks ago, about the timing of his tweets during the night. And you can see, like, it's all the way through the night and nighttime, and it's like the petulant child, I'm not getting my way.
19: Susan, what's your take on this? On this US versus Europe view?
4: Okay, well, what I think is interesting here is just the culmination of the different views, because if we contrast how Europe is handling this versus the UK, I mean, the UK had really tried to be nice to them, basically, and it seemed to be working. If we go back to the trade
19: even
4: tariff...
19: deploying the king.
4: Even before the king, if we go back to Keir Starmer, I mean, I remember this time last year, we were looking at the UK after Liberation Day and saying, you know, they were looking at tariffs of 10%, whereas the EU was looking at it to be higher. So it seemed that that was working. Whereas now we see that it doesn't take long before a basis of a relationship with the US, and by the US when I mean directly with Trump, it's so volatile, it can change an awful lot. So therefore it looks to be standing up to him works as long as you've got enough backing behind you. But if we just keep spinning the globe here for the moment, it will be very interesting to see what happens in China later on this month. Very, very interesting indeed, because China is watching, I'd say, sitting back, and as they say, when your enemy is doing something to hurt themselves, don't interfere.
19: Yeah.
4: And that, I think, that's where I'll be watching, and I'll be watching what Dennis Staunton's take will be on it at the time.
19: Ronan, electric car sales surge 110% in April amid the fuel protests and the rising pump prices. Yeah, it's kind of almost easy to think maybe I should get an electric car now.
3: Yeah, and also the technology's improving.
19: Yeah.
3: Like the range of vehicles, build your dream. Other cars are coming in. People have talked about it a lot of time, particularly Asian markets, China markets, cars that would have longer and more effective. So they seem
19: diesel,
3: to be through the
19: hump. Diesel cars dropping by 30% from last year.
3: So there's no surprise. I mean, like, at the end of the day, when you start seeing on the news, big long queues at fuel pumps, not so much here, but internationally, this will spur people in terms of what they're buying. And there's been a lot of uptick as well, I think, in solar as well.
19: Yeah.
3: And then the deals that are offered from solar to charge your car at night. So everything is gearing that way and the infrastructure improves. So
19: follow the money.
4: Yeah, I'm a bit surprised by the conversation that's had about EVs sometimes, because you'd swear everyone had one. Like, I mean, the reality is here is that of the total vehicle fleet in the state of 3.3 million, there's only 3% of the vehicle fleet are EVs. I think the headlines can often talk about the surge in the number of cars that are being bought, which of course they should. But at the same time, we're still predominantly diesel, first of all, and petrol secondly. The other thing too here is that I think it's interesting to look at the difference between urban areas and rural areas. Like, I live in an urban area now in Dublin. I come from a rural area in Cork. And the conversation when it comes to either range anxiety or the ability to charge your car or the reliability of it, like, it's saying 6.9% of Dublin registered cars are now EVs, but it's only 2% in Monaghan, Mayo or Roscommon. So yes, it's interesting to look at the new car sales, but I think look at the overall fleet is actually more interesting.
19: And 80% are now automatic, which is interesting.
4: Yes, and of the four drivers in our family, two of us are automatic, two of us are manual. Me and Dad are manual, but they say when you go automatic, you just don't go back.
3: And I think that's right. I went automatic and I didn't go back. And I
19: grey and black remained the favourite colours, but there was 4,331 green cars registered last year. That's green, the colour. Just some information I thought you'd like. What about pennies? The great story from Arthur, the Arthur Ryan days, Ronan.
3: It's
19: a huge Irish legacy.
3: Oh, it's a tremendous legacy.
19: Retail.
3: Your colour on cars is quite funny, because when they imported Japanese cars in the 80s and 90s, they saw them really cheap imported and didn't realise that in Asia, white is lucky for a car, and suddenly they had 10,000 white cars, which is not a popular colour of cars in Ireland. Suddenly we appear them. But pennies, what a great story. Yeah. Arthur Ryan, the build-up of the business, phenomenal over time, a global brand, and pick Primark. I remember seeing an interview, Arthur Ryan interview before he retired, and he was asked, where did you get Primark? And he went, I don't know, I just made it up. Because it was JCPenney, couldn't take them on, so I just went with Primark. I mean, it is a brand, I think significantly, and within the article you can see further on, and I think this sits behind it, ABF are going to spin it off as a separate brand.
19: Yeah, is that
3: float
19: a bit
3: it off.
19: Sort of financial wizardry?
3: Yeah, financial, but not financial wizardry. I would say they look at companies like Inditex, which is the owner of Zara, and it trades on a much higher valuation than maybe the traditional ABF business.
19: Is it like two and two make five?
3: Yeah, very much so. Some of the parts might be bigger, so you put it off. People might want to invest purely in it. Their strategy is unusual. They don't sell clothes online. They must be one of the few clothing retailers that don't. And when people do sell online, good friends of mine, Pamela Scott would talk about it, but a lot of the retailers would look at their return rates are very high. So they've said, no, we want to drive footfalls into our stores, and then people do. So in banking terms, it's like permanent TSB. We have more branches. So this is more, we do not sell online, which is a very different strategy, but it is a massive global success story. I mean, you're talking about Middle East expansion, US expansion, really, really tremendous. And anybody that knew of Arthur Ryan, great character, and when he spoke, great character.
19: 500 stores in 19 countries, Susan.
4: That's right, and 80% of their products retail at less than €10. I mean, that really is the defining characteristic, I think, of Penny's. Few things about it stand out to me. One is that, despite its low price, the retail experience of the store is still of a very high quality. It's not a load of stuff in the corner.
19: Yeah.
4: That is one of the things that stands out to me. Also, indeed, picking up on the point about that they don't have online commerce or e-commerce, but they're still very digitally strong. And that comes through in John Maher's piece today, is that the way in which they encourage, of course, TikTok to go viral and so on, the way in which that the website is like an inventory or geolocator of the products that you want. So we shouldn't think that e-commerce equals no digital. That's not the case at all. And also, the development of the business around the world, it's interesting. Obviously, there's a lot of focus here on Arthur Ryan. When I think of Primark, I think of Brigid O'Donoghue.
19: Well, and the Gang of Four, as they're known.
4: The Gang of Four
19: there was
4: is
19: also
4: right.
19: Seamus Halford and Paddy Pryor. I,
3: I remember meeting somebody presenting on Walmart in the States, and it was at the time it was in the 90s, looking at Dunn's and making the point they're going to have to go up market. So as you come in and you sell at a certain area, over time other competitors do come in and you have to do it. So they are now aligned with more influencers, more specific sectors, trying to target a younger demographic. All the things you do, you look at strategically, phenomenal. So,
4: and of course, Arthur Ryan came from Dunn's originally. So
3: yes.
4: it's interesting how it does that. I think aiming towards that lower price point, ordinarily we might think, okay, that is a socioeconomic dimension, but definitely younger shoppers.
3: Yeah.
4: It's very, very good at that. And then maintaining them all the way through their third level experience, or whether they're starting families and so on like that. It's a global success story, and with €9.5 billion in sales, and of course a new store opening in Manhattan this week.
3: Yeah. Yes, and I think the only challenge for them is, if clothes are that cheap, where are you sourcing them from? And clearly that has been a challenge in the past, in terms of some of the sourcing and where it is. And they had a well-worn initiative that dropped away, which was moved. I'd say that's the only challenge.
19: It's a big challenge.
3: And it would also sit behind separately floating it off if you have ESG other criteria.
19: Ronan, let's move forward to AI. There's a survey out there saying that most employers say AI won't hit staff numbers. I'm not so sure.
3: Well, the survey is by somebody who provides office space. So I think this pulse, I think if they provide there office space over the period, but then, like, you know, you immediately follow on to the article that 30% of people have been interviewed by AI. So those two for me kind of contradict each other. You know, if you're using it, whether it's recruitment or other business, AI is going to change. I always think there is a law of unintended consequences, that you don't quite know how AI will deploy, but it will deploy. So you will see areas for aggregation of information, content, interview. And I would never have thought of the interviewing side of it, but 30% of people saying, and I think their comment on that is, it reinforces bias rather than allow it against it.
19: I really feel sorry for people going through 10 interviews, some of them hosted by AI, some of them whether you're not sure, and then not getting the job.
4: Well, I think the whole point about, are we going to lose jobs to AI, I think we need to ask a different question, because we're definitely losing tasks to AI. I mean, in our business, that's certainly happening for sure. I think every single person listening today, it's incumbent on everybody to become more AI literate, to make sure you're keeping up with the needs and demands of the workplace. And I think that is likely to be the greatest antidote. But the other thing too, I would say here is, I was at a MedTech conference in Galway this week, and what I'm hearing is two totally different parallel tracks happening here. When it comes to big companies or very sensitive areas like, obviously, clinical trials and patient data, they can't move at the same speed as, let's say, something like professional services, where you're taking anonymized data and so on like that. So I think sectorally, the speed at which AI can be deployed meaningfully is very, very different. And so I don't think looking at this from a broad brush point of view is the right way of doing it. And of course, it goes without saying, what's really going to increase is risks around cyber, the growth of cyber area. And of course, Anthropic's Mythos really has blown that open over the last while. So I think looking at AI in general across the workforce, it needs more nuance.
3: Yeah, and I think the concept of interviewing by AI is flawed. As a person who ran a business, you want your people out interviewing. You want to find out what's in the
19: big
3: market.
19: Time.
3: You want to see.
19: It's a human business.
3: But you also want to see the human interaction, and you'll see something that you won't see in the answer somebody.
4: Do you see in the future then that there will be recruitment companies that will say, we specialize in human-based interviews?
19: Yeah, I do.
3: Is the wheel
4: going to turn all the way back?
19: It's like the utilities company that says, we'll answer the phone and we'll talk to you.
3: Yeah.
19: They're the one I want. That's the one.
3: But it's also, if you're running a business and your own people know what people want to come and work for you, they get to understand it. And if they do that, it builds an understanding also your marketplace. Because very often you're interviewing competitors, people that are coming from competitors. Yeah. You learn a lot and people learn a lot. And I would always say to people, go out and interview, make sure you're there.
19: Big time.
3: Yeah.
19: You learn more interviewing than you do. You learn about your business, you learn about competitors. You learn lots of stuff by interviewing. Ronan, you've been around Stephen's Green many years. What do you make of the new plans?
3: This is where we would recognise an age bias here. This article is talking about the days of when Dunn's was there and Numo and others. Now, for you and me, that's the green cinnamon dandelion market.
19: Yeah, yeah.
4: And you should see them here looking lovingly into each other's eyes as they're nostalgic.
19: My office was across the road from it for 20 years.
3: The green cinema used to bunk. When you bunked out of school, you'd go into the green
4: bunked
3: cinema.
4: Bunked out of school?
19: You two were learning a lot about
3: yeah, yes. You'd go into the, yes, and you two in the dandelion market. All of that is there. But
19: isn't it amazing, Ronan, when you think back, and it's just the way buildings kind of are. There was huge controversy at the time with what we have now. And some people say it's pastiche. Some people say, but now we love that and we don't want to change.
3: But things form part of your culture and they don't have to be. I was saying, I remember architecture students telling me one of the most iconic buildings for a while was Bosaurus because of the roof. And I was going, I wouldn't have seen it at that, but I did like the line, why not bulldoze Molly Malone's statue?
19: While we're there.
3: Let's get some context.
19: What do you think about this, Susan?
4: I hear Emma Nolan, all right, putting her tongue in her cheek a little bit during this. I mean, look, for me, Stephen's Green is one of those buildings. When I think of the first time that I was coming up to Dublin or during being a teenager, I think architecture really does matter. It matters for the user experience, if you want to call it that, of a retail experience, or indeed just a tourism experience as well. Personally, I think we need to be clear with those who are designing the city that we do need aesthetics, and there's plenty of ability for the designers in the city to be able to make that, as well as utility.
19: Do you know what? Another big point here is the reconfiguration of the Stephen's Green Shopping Centre is going to accommodate 3,000 office workers. So they don't want as much retail.
3: They don't, and I think...
19: So they want to scale back, maybe make the units bigger and have much fewer of them.
3: And the point back to that is it drives out other brands, local types of retailers when you look at it. When you walk down Grafton Street now, look at the amount of phone companies, the other companies. So you don't see traditional retailers and other businesses.
4: I welcome that development though, because I mean, the population is increasing. The workforce is increasing. I think it's great that there's vision about where people are going to be.
19: Okay. We'll leave it there. Susan Hayes Cullerton and Ronan Reid. Enjoy your bank holiday weekend and thanks for coming in to us.
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19: 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Cash Machine will then randomly pick a number, and it could be you we're calling during Moncrief. 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That's 57557. Up next, I'm halfway up the stairs in Greystones, County Wicklow.
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19: Welcome back to Down to Business. Bobby here with you all the way till 10 o'clock this morning. Now lots of texts coming in. I'll just get to a couple of them. Rather than constantly bailing out the energy consumers and offering huge grants for deep energy fits, would giving people free solar and storage ability be money better spent in the immediate term, while also taking pressure off our aging grid? That's from Owen and Kerry. The money is there, is it? Everyone seems to be ignoring our national debt and future pension liability, totaling about $1 trillion. Thank you for that. Now, earlier in the week, I popped out to Halfway Up the Stairs. It's an award-winning children's bookshop based in Greystones, County Wicklow. Have a listen to this.

0: Now I'm out and about again this week and I'm in an oasis of calm as I'm in one of Ireland's few children's bookshops. Trish Hennessy's here. She owns this business. She's going to show me around. Alex is working hard here in the shop. And I'm sorry I crashed in on your business, Trish. But listen, this is a beautiful shop and you're very welcome to the programme.
1: Oh, thanks so much, Bobby. I'm really happy that you're come out to Greystones to visit us.
0: Now, tell us about the origins of this business. I'm told that this was a 10-year dream and a 3-year reality or something like that.
1: We're 6.5 years in now, if you can believe it, yeah. I dreamt about it for a long time when my own kids were small and I had stopped working. I used to work in Bank of Ireland and at that point I had taken a career break and I was selling children's books from home. And I thought, you know what? Greystones is just, it's the perfect place for a children's bookshop. If it's going to work anywhere, it'll be Greystones. So after a few years, I decided to go and get some experience in Easons. So I worked there, yeah. So I was a books manager there for a few years. And I left there in January 2019 and opened the shop that October.
0: Okay.
1: So, yeah.
0: So it was a kind of a cautious approach to it. You took your time. Yeah. You quite wisely schooled yourself with some other expertise in the form of Easons, good idea.
1: Yeah.
0: And then you found yourself a really nice location here just before we go over the bridge down to the harbour front in Greystone. So tell me then about what makes a great children's bookshop, because you clearly have your target market. You know, you've got them, you're targeting a particular age group. So what is it that a children's bookshop has to be?
1: Well, the very first thing is passionate about children's books. So all of us working here in the shop have our own expertise and our own passion. And the team here are what makes the shop so special, because everybody brings what essentially is our sort of values, which is that we want to find the very best book for every child who comes into the shop, regardless of their needs, circumstance or ability. And so for us, that particular core value permeates in everything that we do. So it's very important to me that my team are absolutely passionate about children's books, that we all read them, we share our likes and our dislikes. I'm known as the one I can't read anything scary, so they all read them for me. we love championing authors, children's authors, yeah. Especially Irish authors.
0: Wonderful.
1: We work with the Discover Irish Children's Books campaign. So we try to make sure that children are exposed to Irish books and Irish authors, because it's really, really important that children see themselves reflected in books that they read.
0: Sure. Can I ask you this then? Are you marketing the business to the adult who purchases the book or to the children who consume it?
1: Well, that's an interesting one. I suppose it is the adults, because yeah. They're the ones who would, would see the marketing and hear about it. But children do skip in here, you know. So they go past the shop. Our window, obviously, is very, very important. Our window displays, and they get very, very excited about the new Bunny versus Monkey, let's say, or the new Paddy Donnelly book. And they will come in. And we have built up a really strong core base of customers. So we've got very loyal customers that we've built up from, you know, little kids coming in. We're open 6.5 years now.
0: Yes.
1: So we're really seeing the kids grow through the books and grow through the age groups. But the other thing that we have is we have our local market, which is really, really important. But we also have a website that we try to emulate what we do in the shop online. And we have customers all over the country and a lot of repeat customers. So we can't rely on just people coming in through the shop. Obviously, it's not an easy business, you know, so we have to try and find lots of different ways to reach our customer base.
0: So in terms of productivity, if it's quiet in the shop, Alex can be getting online orders ready, getting them out. So it can be a vehicle for that as well.
1: Totally. And it's not just that. We do a lot of orders with schools. You can see over here, we've got lots of boxes of school orders that are going out. We also have a really strong subscription service. So people can purchase a subscription from us, and we personally choose a book each month for the child.
0: Right.
1: And it comes with a handwritten note and it's wrapped, and it's a very, very bespoke service. And again, we've built up a really loyal customer base for those.
0: I'm looking at a Sarah Webb book behind you with a note under it saying, ask Sarah to sign your copy, which is, again, bringing the author very close to the child.
1: Well, Sarah actually works here. So yeah, she's our events manager. No. So Sarah's a very, very well-known Irish children's author. So her new book is The Bookshop Sisters, which will be coming out next week. And we're holding the launch here on the 9th of May at 4 p.m. And everybody are welcome to come. So it's great. Sarah's a very experienced children's author. She's a reviewer. And she's a champion of children's books. So to have her work with us is fantastic. Wonderful. But also Alex is a reviewer and a writer. We have a creative writing teacher and a creative writing student working with us. So we're all bringing something very special to the
0: shop.
1: That
0: means it makes it all very alive, doesn't it?
1: Yeah, exactly. Yeah. No, it's great. But we do. We work so much with Irish authors and with Irish publishers, so we're always holding events here.
0: Tell me about older children's authors. One that springs to mind, my namesake, Judith Kerr. Mm-hmm. My kids used to all love. Do children's authors span generations? So do younger kids now read books like that?
1: They do. I mean, there are some names that will, you know, carry on through the generations. And there's also then grandparents would love to sort of introduce their grandchildren to some of those sort of older names. So we would stock Judith Kerr, Enid Blyton, Roald Dahl. But we also love to show children the new authors coming through, you know. So definitely the books that you can see, the books that are classics and that, you know, have lasted the test of time. So, for example, we have a lovely collection that we do of the very best books for a baby. And in those, Peepo is in there, which is like 50 years old, but as well as a book that's like, you know, 10 years old. And you know what I mean? But these are all what we call either modern or enduring classics. So if they're good enough, they'll last the test of time.
0: Does it concern you, the screens, the phones, that children have so many distractions away from books, even though we all know the importance of reading with your child? Just the beauty of sitting down with a young baby or child and actually reading them a story. Yeah. That surely has to be cherished.
1: Yeah, absolutely. And that's part of our remit, is to try and reach parents and to reach, you know, what we call the gatekeepers to children, to try and show them the benefit of reading to their children. So we're actually hoping to start a series of talks now to parents, grandchildren's teachers, parents of new babies as well, to try and encourage them to start reading as early as possible with their children. And you know, I think it's one of those things that, like, it is so important, and everybody is very aware of it here about screens. And it is a challenge. You know, I have kids myself, I know. And definitely as they get older and they hit the teen years, it is more difficult. The thing is, though, if children are read to when they're small, they are much more likely to come back to it. Even if they stop reading for a few years, they are much more likely to come back to it when they're a bit older. Yeah. So our job is to make sure that we have the right book for them. So if they come in, or if their parent brings them in and they're like, oh, you know, they don't really want to read, we will find something that will interest them because we have the expertise.
0: Yeah. You mentioned events there. You know, you have to drive your business now from so

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1: Selling books, and as you say, we have to find different channels. It is hard, you know, but as a book experts, that's where we put our focus. Sure. Yeah.
2: Well, look, it's been a real pleasure to visit. It's called Halfway Up the Stairs. I even love the name of it.
1: Yeah, there's the quote.
2: Halfway Up the Stairs is a stair where I sit. There isn't any other stairs quite like it. I'm not at the bottom. I'm not at the top. So this is the stairs where I always stop. There you go. A.A. Milner, folks. And Trish Hennessy, and indeed Alex, thanks very much for joining us this morning.
1: Not at all. Thanks so much for coming. It was lovely to chat to you.
2: Up next, what Formula One can teach us about leadership.
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2: Now you're very welcome back to the programme. Bobby here with you all the way till 10 o'clock. Now as the Formula One season moves to Miami this weekend, my next guest will be taking a keen interest. Dr. Marcia Goddard is a new neuroscientist but has worked with some of the leaders

0: Formula One teams. In her new book, Driving Performance, 10 Lessons About Building High-Performing Teams from Neuroscience and Formula One, she examines how both can provide business lessons in team building. She joins me now. Good morning, Marcia. How are you?
1: Good morning. Thank you for having me. I'm doing very well. How are you doing?
0: I'm great. Now, tell me, Formula One and neuroscience sound like strange bedfellows. How did you become connected to both?
1: Well, Formula One has been in my life forever because I started watching when I was, I think, 9 years old. And I love the sport ever since. And then professionally, I moved into the field of neuroscience. And then when I started my business, I thought, I have to, as someone who was interested in high performance, I have to figure out how Formula One is able to bring the best out into their people every single race, every single year. So I kind of brought them together myself.
0: Right. So what you say in the material supporting the book, you say brain matters translate complex brain behavior relationships into actionable strategies that enhance team dynamics, leadership, and organizational performance. So maybe let's look at F1 and Formula One. So what do they do really well, first of all?
1: Well, I think, and this is actually the most important message from the entire book, it is the things that we often dismiss as soft when we look at businesses, so things like communication and trust and psychological safety, those are actually the things that kind of hardwire that high performance into the brains of the team members. And in Formula One, they really understand that and embrace that. And as much as it's about the technical side of things as well, they spend a lot of time and energy on team dynamics and leadership capabilities. So the things, like I said, the things that we call soft are crucial cogs in their wheels every single day.
0: So if something goes wrong, as something goes wrong lots of times in business, in sport, in everything, so there's no, am I right in saying that they don't have a blame game culture, or they try not to have in Formula One?
1: Yeah. Yeah, exactly. So the no blame philosophy is a really important concept in the sport, but that doesn't mean there's sometimes people think that means that, oh, mistakes are okay. And obviously they are not. Making a mistake multiple times is not very high performing. But what they have is an environment where when mistakes happen, they focus on what happened and what they can learn from it, but not necessarily at pointing fingers about who did it, because in the context of performance, it doesn't matter who made the mistake as long as we all learn from it and we make sure that it doesn't happen again.
0: Sometimes we react to different situations in different ways. You say that leaders often mislabel freezing or withdrawal as lack of resilience when it can actually be a natural brain response to a perceived threat. So this is the kind of rabbit in the headlights scenario.
1: Yes, exactly. Yeah, it's about, so when we have to deal with setbacks or changes, or when the pressure is really on, from a brain perspective, what happens is we either frame it as a threat or we frame it as a challenge. And depending on that framing, our behavior changes. So that freeze response that you see is a brain that is in threat mode. But quite often, that has nothing to do with the person themselves or with their resilience, but with the environment, with the communication and the trust and the safety that is present in that environment. Those are levers that you can utilize to sort of change that framing from threat to challenge.
0: Yeah. What about the importance of structured routines, clear debrief formats, as in, you know, analyzing to death almost, you know, the last race of who did what, you know, when you look at the minutiae around all that, is that something that business should be doing as well?
1: To a degree, yes. So in Formula One, they have very structured routines because they know everything around them is chaos. I don't know if you watch Formula One or you've been to a race, but if you have, you will know that it can be quite chaotic. Unexpected things happen every single race or every single session sometimes. So they have those structured debriefs and those routines in place because that gives the brain a sense of predictability, and the brain is just one big prediction machine. So in that sense, having those routines helps people to stay on track, to know, okay, everything else might be unpredictable, but at least we know what we're doing, right? So I think it would be incredibly helpful if businesses integrated that as well, But then they have to make sure that it doesn't turn into like a bureaucracy where it's computer says no because we have to do this now. That's not what we're aiming for. We're aiming for having a clear structure, but also having that flexibility to change things if they don't work anymore.
0: Yeah. Isn't Formula One, Marcia, like anything else? You know, you've got teams that are actively competing. You've got leaders that thrive, leaders that fail, people get hired, people get fired. So it isn't really any different in some ways than an ordinary situation. It's just the sort of intensity and the profile of it.
1: Yeah.
0: Would I be right in saying that?
1: Yeah, absolutely. So the funny thing about Formula One is it has so it's a sport and it's very visible, of course. I think that's a big difference with other types of businesses. Everything in F1 is very visible.
0: Yeah.
1: But when you dive a little bit deeper, there are about Red Bull Racing has 2,000 people working at the factory who just go to the office every morning and they do their jobs and then they go home again, just like people who work in other industries. So it's really interesting in the sense that it is a sport and it has that high competitiveness and also the glitz and the glamour, of course. But then it's also just an office environment where people just want to do nice things and have a good time.
0: Tell me about Pat Simmons. I think you interviewed him as part of your research for the book. Tell me about him and what you learned from him.
1: So Pat obviously is a legend of the sport. He has worked with some of my heroes. I grew up just being a huge Schumacher fan and he worked with him. So for me, it was an honor to even interview him because he's done some amazing things in the sport. He's now executive engineering consultant at Cadillac F1, which is the new team that's on the grid. And we talked at length about many different things, but the one thing that stuck with me the most was that he taught me a really interesting concept, the flat authority gradient. So I studied F1 and that's how this book came about. And I'd always seen that in F1, everybody can speak to everyone. There is a hierarchy, obviously. There's a boss, there's a team principal, there's a CEO. All of those things are in place. But when it comes to the racing, everybody has a voice and everybody has autonomy. And he calls that the flat authority gradient. And I think that is something that every single business, everyone who is listening right now, who is interested in optimizing their culture, should really look into, because it means that decisions are made as close to the work as possible, which means you prevent that bureaucracy from creeping in, you give people autonomy, you show people that you trust them, and that's how the best results come about.
0: Finally, can I ask you, Marcia, will you be in Miami this weekend?
1: I will not, not in Miami. I will be in Silverstone, actually, which I'm really looking forward to because I've never been. I live in the Netherlands, so I don't live in the UK, and I am going to Silverstone for the first time. It is my favorite circuit, so definitely looking forward to that one. But this weekend, I'll just be in front of the TV.
0: And when you're there at an F1 event, are you thinking about leadership and business and all that good stuff while you watch the cars race around the track?
1: A little bit, but to be honest, I'm also just listening to the sound and enjoying the race, because aside from it being my job, I'm also just a huge, huge fan.
0: All right. Well, look, it's a great book. It's called Driving Performance. The author is Marcia Goddard. Thanks for joining us this morning, Marcia, and enjoy Miami this weekend.
1: Thank you very much. Have a good day.
0: All right. Loads more to come. Stay tuned.
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0: Welcome back to Down to Business. We've loads to come in the next hour, including comedian Rory O'Hanlon on D4, the big match, and even bigger loafers. We'll have a look at the industry of insurance and telecoms veteran Niall Tallon. He's in our executive chair. But first, Jane has the news.
10: Across Ireland, this is the home of conversation that counts. This is News Talk.
12: Good morning, I'm Jane McNamara. 5,000 American troops are preparing to withdraw from Germany. The order has come from Donald Trump after he was criticized by the German Chancellor over his handling of negotiations with Iran. The US president has threatened to blast the hell out of the country if a deal isn't reached. Sky's correspondent Mark Stone is in Washington.
13: And he seemed to be suggesting that the negotiations were going to fail and that a deal was not going to be found, which is puts us in a pretty dark place. And there is some suggestion that maybe this weekend, the hostilities could resume.
12: A man is due before Lisburn Magistrates Court today in connection with a car explosion outside Dunmurry Police Station last weekend. The 66-year-old was arrested under the Terrorism Act on Tuesday. The PSNI says he faces a number of charges, including attempted murder and causing an explosion likely to endanger life. Gardaí are conducting mandatory intoxicant testing and high visibility checkpoints this weekend. The Bank Holiday Roads policing operation began on Thursday and will run until 7 a.m. on Tuesday. Cork City Roads Policing Inspector Gillian Sinnott says she expects the high visibility of Gardaí on the roads to be a deterrent to dangerous driving.
14: The visible presence of Gardaí on the road certainly does make people rethink what they're doing and it makes them more aware of their road mannerisms and what they're doing on the road.
12: The latest energy price hikes are being condemned by the Labour Party. Prepay Power is hiking electricity by 8.8% and gas by 10.6%. The increases are set to take effect from next month. Labour's energy spokesperson Ciarán Hearn says the government must take steps to prevent spiralling bills.
15: This is a hammer blow for workers and families already struggling through a relentless cost of living crisis. And these increases will simply push more people into energy poverty. Across the country, we know that families are already making impossible choices, and this decision will deepen that hardship.
12: And there could be new Rolling Stones music on the way. The rock band have shared a short video on their Instagram account featuring their tongue and lips logo and an unnamed song in the background. They captioned the post with a CD emoji, prompting fans to think they'll be releasing a new record soon. That's it for now. More in an hour.
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17: A very good morning, I'm Will O'Callaghan. Leinster will bid to reach a fourth Investec Champions Cup rugby final in five seasons this afternoon. Leo Cullen's team welcome Toulon to the Aviva Stadium with a final in Bilbao against Bordeaux or Bath, the prize for the winners. Harry Byrne has been preferred to Sam Prendergast at 10 for the URC Champions Leinster, while Andrew Porter is fit to start in the front row. We'll have live commentary here on News Talk on Off the Ball this afternoon with Cúnó Flaherty joined by Andy Dunn. Ulster will have the chance to qualify for a maiden Challenge Cup final when they take on Exeter in the semis in Belfast this evening. Shamrock Rovers are waking up at the summit of the SSE Airtricity League Premier Division table this morning. The Hoops edged out winless Waterford 1-0 last night thanks to a goal from Graham Burke. Leeds are on the cusp of staying in the Premier League for next season. They're 9 points above the relegation zone after last night's 3-1 home win against already relegated Burnley. Arsenal can open up a 6-point gap at the top of the table if they win against Fulham in their London derby this evening. While Katie McCabe's Arsenal will look to book a place in the Women's Champions League final this afternoon. The defending champions take a 2-1 lead to Lyon for the second leg of their semi-final. The Athletic Grounds will play host to the first of the Ulster Football Championship semi-finals later. That's Derry against Monaghan. While in Port Laois in the Leinster Football semis, it's Dublin against the holders Louth. Antrim's Mark Allen needs to win 10 more frames if he's to reach a maiden World Snooker Championship final today. He's locked at 7 frames apiece in his semi-final against Wu Yitza of China. And it's the final day of the Punchestown Festival. The going this morning is good to yielding. To hear live commentary of the League of Ireland every Friday, download the Go Loud app now.
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12: Mostly cloudy with scattered showers today. The showers will become more frequent and heavier through the afternoon before easing off again later in the day. Highest temperatures of 12 to 16 degrees. 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
0: And you're very welcome back. The second hour down to business. Bobby here, keeping you company all the way till 10 o'clock this morning. This is the show that talks to the most interesting people in Irish business. You can WhatsApp us 087 1400 106 or email me at downtobusiness@newstalk.com. Now, lots to come in this next hour. Shortly, I'll be talking to comedian Rory O'Hanlon about SUVs, chinos, loafers, the big five, and selling out gigs. Niall Tallon of Imagine on fixing Ireland's broadband. He's going to be with us in the executive chair a bit later on. And I also, in our industry review, we're going to be taking a deep dive into the world of insurance. Yes, I can't wait. Now, the Irish Times says that my next guest fires out a joke during gigs at a rate of about one every 30 seconds. He sold out shows worldwide. His gigs in Dublin are at the end of May are sold out. And he'll be strutting his stuff in the hallowed stage of the Gaiety Theatre in Dublin in October. I'm looking forward to heckling him and myself when I attend the Ambassador at the end of the month. He's been a massive hit on Instagram as he parodies a certain rugby-loving cohort of South Dublin. Good morning, Rory O'Hanlon.
19: Good morning. Thanks very much. That's a brilliant intro. Very. You did a lot of work there. I feel like I'm better than I am, so yeah.
0: Now, tell me about, firstly, let's talk about you, Rory. How did you get into this world of stand-up comedy?
19: I've been doing stand-up a good few. I've been doing stand-up since like 2006. I don't know, really. I think if you if you're not really good at jobs, you eventually go through them all and you'll end up doing stand-up comedy, like, so yeah. I wasn't very academic in school, but I could make people laugh, and that kind of got the wheels in motion, you know?
0: Yeah, stand-up as well is like, it's a serious business.
19: Oh, it is.
0: It's a tough gig.
19: Oh, it is, can be, yeah. When it's going great, it's not. I always describe a bad stand-up gig, it's like if you ask someone out on a date and they don't hear you, and then you keep asking them and they're just going, would you just leave me alone, would you? It's humiliating. That's why they call it, if a bad gig, you go, I died on stage. And I think it's very, yeah, very true. Like,
0: You've used Instagram as I suppose as a conduit to driving audience. You're famed for that.
19: Yeah.
0: Just wanted to jump on D4 character.
19: Yeah, yeah.
0: Let's talk about his evolution. Yeah, how did he come about?
19: Well, he's always been in Dublin. So yeah, he's just got to he's put to the forefront. I'm slightly disappointed I'm not in the executive chair, actually. So yeah, that's what I thought I was being brought in to do.
0: Sorry, wrong slot,
19: you know. So, but we'll get back, we'll come back at some point. I think, like, you know, it just sort of came from you know, initially I put out a couple of videos about what school did you go to, because I always feel that always comes up for people from Dublin, because you chat to someone and in the back of your mind you go, I wonder what school this guy went to, and you go, so you'd be chatting away and you go, this guy seems great. And you go, by the way, what school did you go to? And if he goes like Michael's, Blackrock, Turner, Clongowes, Mary's, you go, this guy's a decent guy.
0: The big five, as we call them, it's almost like we were talking about EY or KPMG.
19: They're the big four.
0: Yeah.
19: Yeah. But a lot of the big five progressed to the big four.
0: And let's go through them because it's Blackrock College, St. Michael's College, Mary's, Clongowes Wood College, which is full of boggers and agri lads.
19: Yeah.
0: And Belvedere, like that's inner city stuff.
19: Belvedere's not in it. Belvedere was evacuated from, I don't know who put that in there. But the schools are that I would presume to be the top five. Mary's, Michael's, Turnure, Blackrock and Clongowes. They are the top 2% CEOs. These are the people you need to get in the room.
0: What about my old alma mater, Castleknock? Why is it? Because it's on the north side.
19: The problem with Castleknock is a lot of the people that go there don't think it's on the north side. They don't even know where it is. I've had DMs from Castleknock guys going, "We're from Dublin 4," and I've told them, "Guys, you're from Castleknock. You're right." But they're great people, but they're very aggressive with their DMs.
0: The whole world of loafers, SUVs, bringing clients, helicopters.
19: Yeah,
0: You seem so naturally.
19: Yeah,
0: there.
19: I would describe it as it's like the foot to the loafer. It's just a comfortable fit, and it's part of who you are. It's part of who we are, people from the South County Dublin area. The Bulls Bridge, really.
0: Today is a huge day for Leinster Rugby. It's a big game. I presume you're bringing clients to the match.
19: We were out last night. We were in the Shelburne. We had French clients over. We had Robert. We had Lauren, and we had Jean-Pierre. Their net worth together is like, I think it's like 1.2 billion.
0: So I went through the Leinster team where Case, one of our researchers, kindly gave me a list.
19: Mm.
0: And of the 15 starting today, we have 9 of the 15 are from the big five. What's going on?
19: You're singing to the converted. You're preaching to the converted here. It's a conveyor belt of talent.
0: 40% of the starting 15 were in Blackrock College.
19: Yeah, Blackrock is pretty much the hub of rugby.
0: Now hold on, there's a couple of anomalies in here. What's this with the Marist College? Surely that's a gay place. Robbie Henshaw went.
19: He's a funny guy, Robbie Henshaw. Do you know? He's a great rugby player, but his background, it wouldn't be ideal.
0: Yeah, I think that I'm getting a whiff of GAA there.
19: There's a smell of gow off him, isn't there? I think he has been seen in Croke Park, not at a Leinster game, so it's a bit dubious.
0: Wesley College doesn't make the big five Joshua. Too many Protestants there?
19: I'm not going to go down that route. I didn't even know Wesley played rugby, so I'm delighted for Josh. He's a very handsome guy, and his hair is incredible.
0: All right, so tell me about your day today now, because it's going to be full on. You've already done the Shelburne with clients. Who's going to be going with Hendo, Stoner, all these guys going to the game?
19: It'll be a full squad. It'll be Hendo, Doyler, Rocket, Podge, Nugget, Stoner, and Rambo as well as coming on board. We'll have lunch in the Shelburne, and then Rocket has a chopper license, and he'll bring us down to the Aviva. It's just, we have a what's it called? VIP section, like a room in the Aviva, so we don't have to meet with the
0: proletariat.
19: Yeah, they're great people, but we're on a different level.
0: So, okay, this is great. We had, just to give balance to the show, we had Longford Larry on about 3 weeks ago. Did you know him?
19: Could you say that again?
0: Longford Larry.
19: That sounds like something that could kill you. Longford Larry, is that something you get from swimming in the water up there, is it?
0: No, he was representing another part of...
19: Longford.
0: Of rural Ireland. He was funny as well, because he's, again...
19: He sounds hilarious, but where is Longford? Is it Cork?
0: So, back to the serious business of selling out shows.
19: Yeah.
0: How important is your Instagram presence and your work on Instagram on driving sales to venues?
19: Oh, it's everything. Yeah. Because Instagram now, it's pretty much as big as TV. Like, do you know what I mean? So it's just huge. If you put out a clip, like I did a couple of things yesterday or the day before for joe.ie, and they just fly, and then you could get like over 1 million views on a couple of clips.
0: Yeah.
19: And then you can just, then from them, people want to know what you're doing, where you're playing, and it just, it sells the stand-up. So yeah, it's a great way to do it.
0: What about the sort of voiceover work and that? I see you advertising houses in D4. That must have houses.
19: Yeah. I have various properties in D4, but that would be very much my own. That's part of our company, D4 Development.
0: Right.
19: So it's a conglomerate of guys that all went to the Big Five. Basically, that's our own little baby. So, yeah. It's more of a sideline. It's not, I might get maybe 2-3 mil a year off it, but it's not my major, my full-time gig.
0: So, do you know Ross Carl O'Kelly?
19: Yeah. Well, I don't know Ross. I've heard of him, but he's a great kid. He's a great guy. He's not a kid anymore, but yeah, he's a stalwart of, say, County Dublin.
0: And would you sit on the dart and listen like he used to do for a lot of his,
19: I think the world has changed. I would have had a driver, but I'm just a different type of kid. My mum would have had an SUV. So I think the world has very much changed from to the SUV, the dart. It's nice, the dart, but there's nothing like sitting up in an SUV and looking at properties.
0: Tell me this. Surely you get encounters with Ga lads and rural Ireland lads who hate the sight of the sound.
19: Oh, they do, of course, but the bottom line is...
0: What sort of abuse do you have to suffer?
19: I don't even know what the Ga lads are saying. They come at you with sort of like... Even like, I find Ga lads very confrontational. Like, you ask them their name, they go, "You're not the boss of me." They're never... The Ga lads will not conform, and they're very much in their own world, but I think it comes down to the jealousy.
0: Do you, yeah?
19: Of course. The Ga lads are looking at us, they're looking at our loafers, they're looking at our chinos. They can only dream of such attire. They're different gravy, the Ga lads.
0: Yeah, different gravy.
19: Yeah, the Ga lads, very much different gravy.
0: So you don't like fellas who went to Skull Ishkagan and those sort of places?
19: They're great people, but they're not in our environment. And we've very little in common with them. I met a guy recently from School Gulag, and the guy was very aggressive. I didn't even know what he was saying. He was trying to pretend he was from one of the Big Five, and I said to him, would you play rugby? And he started talking about Hurley, and his mask was down. I knew exactly he was an undercover Ga lad.
0: There you go. Ga lads undercover. Well, look, Rory, it's been great to chat to you. I've enjoyed the conversation. I am looking forward to heckling you in the Ambassador when I turn up there on the 30th of May.
19: No worries, man.
0: It's my wife's birthday and she's given me carte blanche to go and see you instead of bringing her out.
19: Yeah, fair play to her. I don't know if she just wants to go out of the house, is it?
0: She wants to get rid of me, yeah. But I'm going to be there with a couple of young lads as well.
19: Oh, very good.
0: You'll be hearing from us.
19: Thanks very much.
0: Collectively, you'll be hearing from us.
19: Thanks a million.
0: All right, well, best of luck with that, and we'll talk to you again soon. Up next, it's the part of the show that Rory O'Hanlon wanted to be in. It's the executive chair. Maybe he'll graduate to that someday. Stay tuned.
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17: 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Luke O'Neill on robots that reproduce themselves. 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
0: Now, lots of angry lads giving their views there on Rory O'Hanlon. I'll try and get to them a bit later. But now it's time for this.
10: The Executive Chair on News Talk.
0: And I'm delighted to welcome to the Executive Chair, Niall Tallon. He's the CEO of Imagine. Niall, you're very welcome to the programme.
2: Morning, Bobby, and thanks so much for having me.
0: Not at all. Now, you've had an interesting background. You lived in I think it was Asia until you were 11, Dublin until you were 20, and then the US and UK until you were in your 30s. So tell us a little bit about your early years, growing up, your background, that kind of thing.
2: Sure. So obviously a lot of travel, very international kind of focus and background, probably frames a lot of my relationship with Ireland and also into my career, which was just having seen, you know, a very wide international landscape growing up. Probably also what gave the energy to want to, you know, following college and being back in Ireland to go abroad again and try to, you know, find our way, as do many people from Ireland.
0: Yeah. So you studied in Wales, I think it was?
2: No, it was my primary degree was from the University of Glamorgan. Oh, that was Portobello House.
0: Oh, right, okay.
2: And obviously my master's was then in Smurfit
0: College in UCD. So your first job then, I suppose, post-college, I know you were involved in a dot-com startup in London, but were you employed somewhere before that?
2: Yeah, so my, you know, probably growing up had lots and lots of jobs. You know, I'd actually started a business at 16, that helped fund me a little bit through my work, and great support from my family to do that. Obviously worked then, you know, following my degree, went to London working in the telecom industry. That business was then acquired and ended up in the US with them for a couple of years. And then following that came back to London. So I guess learning first how the business and the industry works, doing lots and lots of jobs, building your career early, and then, following the period in the US, you know, worked on a startup, you know, probably very exciting for about 10 seconds.
0: Yeah.
2: And then, but you know, probably the takeaway from that was really learning how to business plan, deal with investors, raise money, and also how to manage it.
0: It really hurts though when a business fails, doesn't it?
2: Brutal.
0: Yeah.
2: And I would say my penance for that was then consulting.
0: Yeah.
2: Where you're kind of trying to learn through other businesses why it went wrong. What did I do wrong? How did I do it better? Where could I improve?
0: Yeah, did that setback knock your confidence? Or
2: I would say it took me 6 to 8 years to actually get over it.
0: Right.
2: And I think for anybody who's doing a business and when they fail, you know, you will get back up, you will do other things, you have to, because you have to work, you have to earn cash. But, you know, the emotional journey is longer.
0: Yeah.
2: And I think as people probably fail more, you get over it faster. And that also makes you more resilient, but it also allows you to see around corners and ideally not make the same mistakes again.
0: Well, you certainly do get blooded, and it's certainly your street smart antenna, you talk about learning the hard way. Your role then with Ericsson's, tell us about that.
2: Yeah, I would say that was the richest part of my career. And like so much of my career, I probably did everything a little bit backwards, in the sense of, you know, the early career is fast moving, probably a bit entrepreneurial. And then the later career was really learning how to be structured and a bit more organized. But, you know, Ericsson was an incredible time. I probably was traveling 200 days a year, 80, 90 flights a year, you know, 24 odd countries we delivered projects in. Been to Turkmenistan, had 4 months in Ramallah, you know, have been all over. And of course, that's where I met our Armenian investors now.
0: These are the Yassayan brothers.
2: That's right.
0: Yeah.
2: So very successful brothers, really started from nothing at the fall of the Soviet bloc. You know, started by building a small ISP or internet service provider, ended up then growing that and buying Orange Mobile in Armenia. Then departed that business and then subsequently bought, you know, Team Telecom Armenia, which was originally the incumbent in Armenia. So in our concept of Ireland, you know, it would be like buying air.
0: Wow.
2: So an incredible story. I think they employ 2,800 employees in Armenia and they have probably 40, 50 businesses. And the latest now is they're building a pretty exciting AI factory in multiple countries in the Caucasus. Yeah.
0: Isn't there another lesson here in terms of, you know, working with people, building up a strong relationship with them, and then them coming part of your business life a bit later on. So
2: that is the lesson, Bobby.
0: Yeah,
2: I mean,
0: so
2: absolutely.
0: Talk to us a little bit about that, because I think listeners will be interested.
2: Yeah, I think if we were to give any advice to anybody earlier in the career is to remember, you know, life is short, but memories are long.
0: Yeah.
2: And I think, you know, certainly the older and more mature I've gotten in business, it's really all about relationships. And so it was amazing for me to be able to call Alex and Hike probably 14 years after we had met and said, by the way, there's something in Ireland I think maybe you'd be interested in looking at. And then for them to be able to take the call. In fact, the email to them at the time when I reached out to them was, now that you've done an IPO in Armenia, I imagine you're bored. I might have something interesting for you to look at. And, you know, obviously really delighted that they came back.
0: Yeah.
2: And were open to support. And I think their response to us was, like, actually, what are you doing? And by the way, you were part of our journey as well. So for them also as successful people to recognize that and kind of embrace, you know, the journey we've had together has been the foundation for what we're doing
0: right
2: now.
0: So let's talk about Imagine, supported by the brothers, a business that was certainly operating in one, I suppose, sector where you would have thought more outlying areas in rural Ireland providing broadband, but then a bit of a shift, not all easy, to a new place, now competing with the big boys.
2: That's right. I mean, Imagine over 30 years has always been a challenger in the market. It started as a national reseller. I think we're bringing it back to its roots. You know, obviously they had been focused as a rural alternative network operator, you know, really known for bringing broadband to the underserved, you know, bringing broadband when there was nothing.
0: And the success of the fiber rollout was effectively, it almost caused terminal damage to Imagine.
2: I think when we looked at Imagine, we would have said it's a company in distress. It was a company that's heavily indebted. And we would say that it was a company that was heavily disrupted and disrupted by the fiber rollout in the market. I think from our side now, trying to take the business forward, our view was, let's embrace the disruption. The country is awash with fiber. How do we actually take advantage of that? As a national reseller, we could serve 2 million homes in Ireland, and we're now connected to operators to do that versus providing broadband for 400,000 homes in rural Ireland. But of course, as an operator, your margins are greater. As a reseller, your margins are smaller, and that requires, you know, a huge transformation of the organization. And that's really been what last year has been about.
0: Okay. And then what about the marketplace at the moment? It's competitive. As I say, you're playing with the big boys. You know, the whole culture now around broadband, like everybody has it now pretty much. People, again, it's a utility. Consumers are often frustrated with utilities. There's this whole switching culture to get better prices. No one seems to reward loyalty. And customer service it's driven by AI possibly. So how do you stand out in that place where, you know, people want, they expect broadband to work. So really, it's about the price and the service.
2: Sure. So I think when we first looked at the market, And I have a lot of experience doing market analysis all over the world with Ericsson. I think we would have highlighted that the market is essentially very mature and quite dysfunctional. You have four major players all engaged in a zero-sum game together. And I think earlier in your show, you said the punter always pays. And it's clear that one way or another, they're going to get you.
0: Yeah.
2: So they are all selling pretty much at cost or below cost for up to a year. And then the idea is that, you know, they'll lock you into a contract, they'll add inflationary prices, which are certainly more than the level of inflation. They'll do that every year. And they essentially undermine, you know, trust with consumers. And so, you know, you have a mismatch of expectations that are being set in the market.
0: Like, personally, and again, I'm just saying this as a punter, but I sign up for broadband, it's 60 euros a month, say. I sign up, I do my business, I have my broadband. Next thing, it goes up to 80 euro. I don't know why, and I'm saying, do I really want to go through the torture of getting into this, waiting to talk to somebody for hours on end, and then going through the whole frustration? So is part of the tactic, the marketing tactic, to actually just make the scenario of changing so horrendous that you stay with the status quo, even if it's costing you more?
2: Yeah, I think the real question we have to ask, and I think the minister also needs to ask, is like, what's the real cost of broadband? And if it's only broadband, why should people have to switch every year? Because you're preaching to the choir, Bobby. Like, there's no reason for people to have to switch every year.
0: Yeah.
2: So our belief is, you know, we can provide a fair price for a fair service. We're really putting our money where our mouth is. It's like every product is not tied to a contract. There are no hidden charges. And we're locking our prices to 2030. And on top of that, there's a leave anytime contract. Because if you're not happy with us, or if you're moving house, you should be able to leave at any time for an easy wrap-up fee. Not, you know, 6 months left on your contract and therefore you're penalized and you have to go. Essentially, you've got larger operators. You know, in a mature market like this, it's driven by churn.
0: Yeah.
2: And if they're losing, you know, customers through this churn, they have to recover the number of users they have every year. And when they look at it like that, they get locked in a dysfunction. And that dysfunction is a zero-sum game. And in the end, the punter always pays. At least for us, looking at this fresh, we can say, okay, we want to be different. We don't want to play by the same rules. Let's see if, you know.
0: And can you survive by not playing by the same rules? That's the bit, like.
2: It's a challenge.
0: Yeah.
2: Sometimes it feels like bringing a knife to a gunfight. And that's, I mean, that's the truth. But what we do see is that, and I spend a few days on the phones myself speaking to customers, and we've pretty good research that supports us. But we can see that customers are really tired of the games that operators are playing. And they find it refreshing just to be able to say, I don't want to play those games anymore. So there are for sure segments of the market that will want to switch every year, and that's fine. I respect them in doing so. But it's a lot of, as you mentioned, change and hassle every year to research it, change your router, all of that. But there's also a fairly significant portion of the market that would just like a fair price for a service, so they don't have to think about switching broadband every year.
0: Yeah.
2: They're not going to have their bill doubled. They're not going to have additional charges added to them. And I think for us, it's just about, you know, providing business with a respectful long-term relationship to customers where we can be transparent, we can provide simplicity, and we can give a fair price for a fair service.
0: Well, I'm looking forward to it because, as I say, that hasn't been my experience. But look, we wish you well, Niall Tallon, CEO of Imagine there, doing something a bit different, or hoping to do something different. So keep doing what you're doing, and we wish you well with it.
2: Thank you, Bobby, and lovely to meet you this morning.
0: Yeah, and thanks for joining us. Pat Kenny's with us. Good morning, Pat.
3: Morning, Bobby.
0: How are you?
3: Lovely day out there.
0: Isn't it beautiful? What a beautiful morning.
3: What a beautiful morning. Well, we're going to throw a damper on all of that by covering the current affairs of the day. The man who coined the term War of Choice is a man called Richard Haass, worked in the Bush administrations, both of them. He will be talking to me about the Strait of Hormuz and the stalemate that's going on there.
0: Okay.
3: Everything else. The UK, as you know, is having problems with targeting of Jewish people. And we're talking to someone here about the situation for Jewish people in Ireland. Do they feel the same level of fear, or indeed any level of fear? Luke O'Neill is talking about robots reproducing themselves.
0: Oh, stop.
3: Imagine. Yeah. Like, just as you're wearing out, you go and make another version of yourself with maybe updated software, so you'll even be better than the one before. We have Professor Nikki Ralph coming in from the Institute of Dermatology. Yeah. She's going to talk about melanoma. It's Melanoma Awareness Month, I think. And of course, we're getting into the sunshine, so she will answer all the questions from listeners and lots more as well.
0: All right, Pat, good to see you as always. Up next, why are premiums so high in the insurance business?
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0: Now you're very welcome back to the programme. Bobby here with you all the way till 10 o'clock. Lots of texts coming in. I'm going to read you a couple. Big reaction to Rory O'Hanlon, our D4 man. One text says, Bobby, I met someone recently who said they went to a normal school. I didn't want to be rude, so I just said, how character building. Another one says, I recently had a funny experience with one of those top five guys from the big school, top five schools you were talking about. He asked me if I had Wi-Fi growing up. I think he had it in mind that we just sent smoke signals from the back garden. A Dublin lad, another texter says, once told me he needed a holiday after a hectic week. He works on a laptop and orders in his lunch dose. All good stuff and all lots of fun. So insurance is one of those industries most people only think about when something goes wrong. But right now it's an industry under real pressure and undergoing real change. From rising premiums and tougher regulation to climate risk and changing consumer expectations, the Irish insurance market is being reshaped on multiple fronts. So this morning, we're talking, just taking the pulse on the sector with three people right at the very centre of it. I'm delighted to welcome to the show Kieran Mulligan. He's the founder MD of Yes Insurance. He's with us. Kieran, we know you of old.
8: Morning, Bobby.
0: Formerly of Blue, and great to see you again. Shane Hennelly is head of insurance on at the Hastings Group. And also joining us is Caroline Dunn. She's the head of commercial at Campion Insurances. So, we might start with you, Kieran. Insurance as a business, you're a former Coyle Hamilton man.
8: Yes.
0: And again, Willis Caroon. You'd have very much, I suppose, a traditional, and traditional is probably the wrong word, but you'd have a fairly conventional route to your own business. Would that be fair to say?
8: Started off 18, 19 years of age. Little bit of a different CV that got me in. Dislikes communism, rain, dining out, likes dining out, pinstripe suits, was all this. I had good results. I was planning to repeat, and I was getting fed up after a few months. So I just sent in the CV into Coyle Hamilton, and they appointed me into their marine and aviation, then went to Willis's 6 years later for a year. And then at 26, I joined Kinlan Insurances and became a director at 26. And then 2003, set up Blue Insurance, which we sold in 2018.
0: For 70 million euro.
8: Well, I'm not allowed to say what it is. There's different rumors. So I'm happy. Yeah, I'll put it that way.
0: So let's talk about the market now as you see it. So somebody who's pretty much a veteran of the space, what's different now? How does the market look now versus the traditional insurance market?
8: There's been a lot of consolidation since I sold in 2018.
0: Yeah.
8: Many companies have been bought over. Carolyn will be able to explain more on that. But there's been so much consolidation in the market that there's not too many big players left, which is a good opportunity for us. But certainly, you know, the likes of Chill and all the others that were out there, Insure My Van, all that, they've all been acquired. And there's less players in the market. But I think there's great opportunities in the market, and we're getting more digitally focused now, which is important as well. And we would call ourselves a digital company, despite, you know, having a call center to do the fulfillment as well. We want people to book online or on their mobile versus, you know, the traditional forms.
0: All right, we'll come back to that in a minute. Let's talk to Shane Hennelly. He's head of insurance at the Hastings Group. Shane, you're welcome to the program. Tell us about you and tell us about your business, if you would.
9: Yeah, sure. Thanks for having me, Bobby. So I'm 20 years in the industry. Started my career with a relative in Sydney way back in 2006, and spent a year hanging out on Bondi Beach and trying to learn the ropes.
0: Sounds like a good job. Go on, yeah.
9: Yeah. So back to Ireland, worked with Norman Thompson Insurances for many years, and took a directorship and a shareholder role in that business. Very much corporate commercial focused business. And that business merged in 2021 with Hastings Insurance. And I went with it. Hastings is a family-owned business. It's an Irish-owned business, but it's built sufficient scale to allow us to compete with some of the bigger boys. So we've nine locations now across the country, from west to east and down to Limerick in the southwest, where we acquired the Mortgage 123 business just last year. So, yeah, we're trying to be different, Bobby. There's been, as Kieran said, there's been huge consolidation in the industry, and we are an acquirer, but I guess a native acquirer. We do acquire small.
0: So you're
9: businesses.
0: Looking at sort of regions moving from the west to the northwest. You've got a Dublin office. So it's more geographical scaling.
9: Yeah, geographical, but international is actually a key segment for us as well. We're members of a number of global broker networks, and we've a joint venture with a US broker as well for Irish US and US Irish business. And it's a really niche space for us. And consolidation has created this unique selling point for us, because we're one of the few independent brokers left in Ireland with the scale to manage global complexity. So we have brokers from the UK, from Germany, from the US who are also independent, reaching out to us and saying, we've got this big corporate business, based in the US, we need a local Irish broker to manage their Irish subsidiary. 7 years ago, when I was on the show, the last on the show with you, there was, you could pick 10 brokers. Now there's probably just one or two.
0: Okay.
9: And we're lucky to be one of them.
0: Stay with us, Shane. Waiting patiently to come on is Caroline Dunn. She's the head of commercial at Campion Insurance. You're very welcome, Caroline.
11: Thanks, Bobby.
0: Tell us about Campion Insurance. I know the business reasonably well, but our listeners may not.
11: Yeah, so I suppose I've probably been with the company for, I think, December of this year. It'll be 25 years. So for myself, I would have started out in the insurance company world. So I started with a company called General Accident, and I was there for just shy of 5 years.
0: Yeah.
11: And at that point, it was Norwich Union, Hibernian and General Accident, and they all became what is today Aviva. So I left that industry, as I said, 25 years ago and went over to the broker world, and I've been with Campions ever since. So I suppose things have changed massively since I've been there in that 25 years. You would know Jim.

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1: Broker side thing, so we wouldn't see it as much on a day-to-day basis. But it's vitally important because like that, the risks are bigger. You know, the dependency on reinsurance is actually vital. And it has a big sway on the costings as well. So premiums are obviously dependent on if the reinsurers are there to support it.
2: Yeah. Kieran, isn't it funny, you know, when you look at insurance, as I'm sure you do, in much more detail than I do. But if you talk about things like pet insurance that probably didn't exist 20 years ago.
3: I think we were one of the first to come out with a lot of the products, because back in the days when I was in Blue Insurance, we would have launched travel first. Then we did car hire excess, gadget, pet. A lot of these products weren't in the market and they grew substantially. As you saw, change from travel agents to people booking directly, you were seeing more car hire and stuff like that happening, and that's why you saw these products coming out. Yeah. Now gadget, like, we launched gadget in 2010 back in the days, and there was very few people taking it, but then the iPhone came out and then the iPads, and now, like, for example, we're the number one provider now of gadget insurance in the educational sector. So we work with a company called Riggle who provide the iPads for schools, and now we're insuring all those iPads out there.
2: How big is that business?
3: It's massive. Yeah. Very good. We're delighted with it. And it's growing, and we're going to go into the UK with that as well. And again, like, I mean, travel, car hire excess, now we add into our travel policy, so you can take a travel. Like, I really don't understand why people take the risk of traveling abroad now. When a traveling, we can sell a travel insurance policy for $14.99 for the year for an annual European policy. People should not be, 25 to 30% of people are still traveling without travel insurance. And a medical claim in Spain can be 200, 250,000 euros. It's not worth the risk. It's madness.
2: It's again, you look at how travel insurance has evolved. I think in the old days, people used to do it on a trip-by-trip basis. Then you had the annual policies. Now you're talking about, you know, if it goes from 100 euros a year to 15 euros a year, what's that telling you?
3: Well, it's telling you at one point it was you were being overcharged, but then it depends on the level of cover you want. So we have a policy called Light. It gives you 10, 20 million of medical. It gives you 1,500 of cancellation. You can buy that for $14.99 for an annual European policy. If you want the all singing, all dancing one, it's probably about 45, but that's very good as well. If you're the person that when you come back off holidays and you have to make a claim, you don't want an excess on your policy, you want the claim settled, you don't want any limits on it, then our ultra policy is what you want, and it covers trip disruption and stuff like that. So
2: there's lots of texts coming in. We will try and deal with a couple of them because I just think this is a very interesting space. Shane, can I ask you about a new trend that I'm seeing in that, you know, come and be insured with us and we'll give you 400 euros cash back after 2 years if you've no claims. So we're seeing now that, you know, again, with the market becoming more competitive, that people like yourselves, maybe not your company specifically, will reward good behavior, and that they will physically give, and that attraction of somebody handing you out a few hundred quid in cash after 2 years or 3 years, is that a good way of selling?
4: Well, it's interesting. It's attractive if you don't have claims. If I think to the corporate commercial space, the concept of a profit share has been around for a long, long time. So if you're a large corporate or even a mid-market paying, you know, 100,000 euro for your business and your fleet policy, if your loss ratios are below a certain level, an insurer will sometimes agree to a profit share, to a rebate. So they've made some money and they're happy to give some money back. I mean, that's the concept at its core, because if you take, say, private car insurance, the insurers, they, they

0: kicked around a lot, and sometimes it's, you know, it's a genuine throwback at them. Often it's not, where they're operating on really tight margins. I mean, for if you look at the Blue Book statistics, where for every euro they take in, they pay out, you know, 97 cent, 98 cent in terms of car insurance, and often more.
1: Do they? I have to say that I'm not sure about that, but maybe tell me otherwise.
0: Yeah, sure. If you look at the Blue Book statistics or our one native insurer, FBD, I mean, it's publicly available, and it's across different classes. Motor insurance wouldn't be typically the most profitable class of insurance. And if you look at a big aggregate insurer, if you take Aviva, if you take Zurich, if you take Allianz, they're selling lots of different classes of insurance, some that are more profitable than others. And so the car insurance can sometimes prop up one class.
2: Bobby, can I just say, we're actually introduced, we're going to be the first out there. We like to be innovative, so we're going to be the first out there in the niche sector to bring in the no claims bonus on travel, on gadget, on pet insurance.
1: So this is just a new way of selling.
2: Well, it's rewarding loyalty, because what we're trying to say
1: is, why didn't you do that 10 years ago?
2: I didn't come up with the idea at that time, but I've come up with it now. So it's good, because we want people to, you know, where sometimes you get a new policy, a new business, you come in, you get it cheaper, and then you get your next renewal and the price goes up. We're not going to be doing that. If you're a loyal customer of ours,
1: to me, it says the market is maturing, and the only way, we've run out of ideas, so the only way that we could keep trying to invigorate this sector is by doing things like that. And, you know, that's okay. I want to get back to Caroline Dunn here. What about price comparison sites? So AI has now given us the ability to, so you can check 10 people's price at the push of a button.
3: Yeah. And I think people's requirements or demands have changed. So that is really important that we have the ability to do that. So I do think, though, it doesn't take away from that personal touch. So whilst you have the demand of the online presence and, you know, improving with digital, it depends on the complexity of the risk. So not every risk is suitable to just be on an online platform. So really it depends what the client's demands are in the business that they're involved in. And then it comes back to whether they actually need to be speaking to people on a day-to-day.
1: One texter here says, we're constantly being told to shop around. But why does the industry still make loyalty feel like a penalty?
3: Yeah, and I suppose it's important to shop around purely on the basis that there is a lot of markets out there. There's a lot of competition. There's a lot of insurers entering into this space. So it's not a negative, it's a positive. And I suppose that's where you need a trusted broker, to be fair, because that's what we do for on your behalf, rather than you having to do all of that work yourself.
1: Bobby, I got a renewal notice for my car, €808. Eventually got it to €708. And with the broker discount, €658 was paid. One new company sought €2,500, but when I said I had another quote, they jumped down to €1,500.
3: Yeah, and that's the space we're in at the moment. It's what it's called, a soft market. So you go through trends, and we are seeing a soft market at the moment, and that is purely down to the competition that is there. So insurers don't want to lose the business that they have. Equally, they do need to step up to the market to obviously show that discount.
1: Yeah, I insurance is a kind of it's a bit like sort of utilities in a way. Mm-hmm. Like you want to stay loyal. I was with the same, and it was a physical person that I dealt with who was in various places over the years. But I was with the same person for 30 years.
3: Yeah.
1: That business was sold to a big conglomerate, and all of a sudden I didn't have that relationship anymore.
3: Yeah.
1: And I moved. After 30 years. So when you talk about relationships, you know, that's, and then you then talk about maybe the products. So your house insurance, your car, then you've got all your kids' car. Like, you can really have a whole suite.
3: Absolutely.
1: There could be 10 or 15 insurance products. And ideally, if you're not being overcharged or you're getting good service and good prices, why not deal with one person?
3: Yeah, and I would agree with you. That's the way it should be. So, you know, I've over the years found that we actually have people where we now have their grandchildren. You know, we've dealt with all of their business needs. So I think that's crucial, Bobby. I think it really is. It's all about relationships in our industry. And, you know, we should be able to facilitate all of that for them.
1: Shane, can I put it to you? Yeah, go on.
0: Yeah, no, I was I totally agree with Caroline on that point. I mean, we're, as I said, we're a family business going back to 1980, and we've this hire to retire mentality and a bricks and mortar business where, you know, the customer in Claremorris or Castlebar or Limerick, they're coming into the premises. They're meeting the same staff. We celebrated our colleague Mary McHugh and 45 years of service yesesterday and have that hire to retire mentality. So it's,
1: and
0: it's
1: Shane, are you vulnerable then to, you know, obviously if somebody wants to get that business, you know, they will target you in Claremorris or Castlebar and they will say, right, let's go in here and undercut this considerably. So then you have to defend that position on a lower price, maybe.
0: Yeah, but it's all about scale. Again, given we're a native acquirer and we grow quite strongly organically, we've 140 colleagues across 9 locations. We've sufficient scale with insurers to stand up and be counted and to compete against the alternatives. And we're full service, so we're pension, investments, mortgage, commercial, car, home, you name it. We have that full service. And,
1: yeah,
0: and
1: maybe that's going to probably change, is it? That, as you say, that kind of model seems to be dying out where everything becomes more linear and more specialised.
0: Yeah, I guess, albeit we would see ourselves as having specialised teams within the business who focus on their core niche and grow that out. So, but ultimately, scale has just become really important as private equity and strategic international buyers have come in and bought up so many local family brokers. Like, again, 7 to 10 years ago, a relatively small broker could get by just fine. Now you really need a certain level of scale,
1: okay,
0: even just to maintain your regulation and compliance.
1: Last quick word to you, Kieran, in terms of, like, it's good news for a lot of those brokers because it gives them a way out. It gives them a retirement, possibly.
2: It does.
1: That all these acquisitions.
2: Well, that's what I thought it was going to do, but I'm back again. So, yeah.
1: Well, you're just a bit like me.
2: I think one of the key things about dealing with a broker is, and this is how we operate and how our staff operate, is we treat every customer like they're a family member. And if that family,
1: do you?
2: That was always in our ethos from the very beginning, including when I was in Blue and now in Yes Insurance, is if that customer has a claim, are they being treated fairly? And if not, then we stand up as a broker. Because remember, we have to deal with the underwriter. We also have to deal with our customer is vital. So we get out there and we look after that customer.
1: Okay, well, you heard it here, folks. Kieran Mulligan from Yes, Shane Hennelly from Hastings Group, and Caroline Dunn from Campion Insurance. Thanks for letting us into your world. I'm afraid that's all we got time for today, folks. Big thanks to series producer John Fardy. Simon Keane produced today, did a great job. Stephen Daunt was on research. On sound today was the George Martin of sound engineers, Mr. Stephen McClune. Our editor was Emer O'Shea. 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Highlights of today's show will be on this evening at 8 o'clock. Have a wonderful, wonderful weekend. Enjoy the rugby and stay tuned for Pat Kenny.
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15: Good morning, I'm Jane McNamara. 5,000 American troops are preparing to withdraw from Germany. The order has come from Donald Trump after he was criticized by the German Chancellor over his handling of negotiations with Iran. The US President has threatened to blast the hell out of the country if a deal isn't reached. Sky's correspondent Mark Stone is in Washington.
16: And he seemed to be suggesting that the negotiations were going to fail and that a deal was not going to be found, which is puts us in a pretty dark place. And there is some suggestion that maybe this weekend, the hostilities could resume.
15: A man is due before Lisburn Magistrates Court later, charged over a car bomb attack next to a police station on the outskirts of Belfast. No one was hurt after a delivery driver was forced to head for the site in Dunmurry, where the device exploded last Saturday night. A 66-year-old's been accused of several offences, including attempted murder. There's a call for government action to prevent further energy hikes. Labour is reacting to prepay power, announcing price rises of 10.6% for gas and 8.8% for electricity. It's describing it as a hammer blow for workers and families already struggling through the cost of living crisis. Labour's energy spokesperson Ciarán Hearn says the government has done nothing to protect households.
17: This energy crisis did not happen overnight. Government has failed to invest at scale in renewables or to deliver the retrofitting revolution that we need to bring down energy bills here. Families are paying the price now for that inaction.
15: Lewis Redline services face significant disruption this bank holiday weekend due to engineering works. Trams will operate only between Houston and the Point, and there will be no tram service between Talisagert and Houston. A replacement bus service will operate every 15 minutes, serving all affected stops. Police in the UK say no items of a suspicious nature have been found at the venue of a Peter Kay show following the arrest of a teenager. A 19-year-old's been held on suspicion of a bomb hoax offence after the arena in Birmingham was evacuated. Officers say they told people to leave after finding a potentially suspicious bag last night. That's it for now. More in an hour.
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14: A very good morning. I'm Will O'Callaghan. Leinster will bid to reach a fourth Investec Champions Cup rugby final in five seasons this afternoon. Leo Cullen's team welcome Toulon to the Aviva Stadium with a final in Bilbao against Bordeaux or Bath, the prize for the winners. Harry Byrne has been preferred to Sam Prendergast at 10 for the URC Champions Leinster, while Andrew Porter is fit to start in the front row. We'll have live commentary here on News Talk on Off the Ball this afternoon with Cúna Flaherty joined by Andy Dunn. Ulster will have the chance to qualify for a maiden Challenge Cup final when they take on Exeter in the semis in Belfast this evening. Shamrock Rovers are waking up at the summit of the SSE Airtricity League Premier Division table this morning. The Hoops edged out winless Waterford 1-0 last night thanks to a goal from Graham Burke. Leeds are on the cusp of staying in the Premier League for next season. They're 9 points above the relegation zone after last night's 3-1 home win against already relegated Burnley. Arsenal can open up a 6-point gap at the top of the table if they win against Fulham in their London derby this evening. While Katie McCabe's Arsenal will look to book a place in the Women's Champions League final this afternoon, the defending champions take a 2-1 lead to Lyon for the second leg of their semi-final. The Athletic Grounds will play host to the first of the Ulster Football Championship semi-finals later. That's Derry against Monaghan. While in Port Leash in the Leinster Football semis, it's Dublin against the holders Louth. Antrim's Mark Allen needs to win 10 more frames if he's to reach a maiden World Snooker Championship final today. He's locked at 7 frames apiece in his semi-final against Wu Yitza of China. And it's the final day of the Punchestown Festival. The going this morning is good to yielding. To hear live commentary of the League of Ireland every Friday, download the Go Loud app now.
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19: Thanks to Ryanair. 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Watch the Giro d'Italia live with Ryanair low fares to Rome, Milan or Pisa.
15: Mostly cloudy with scattered showers today. The showers will become more frequent and heavier through the afternoon before easing off again later in the day. High temperatures of 12 to 16 degrees. 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

0: Good morning and welcome in today's show.
1: To me, it really revealed the price we pay for having hollowed out expertise in our government and for the lack of rigorous process associated with policymaking.
0: The man who coined the term war of choice, Dr. Richard Haass, on the Iran war stalemate. A belligerent and stonewalling Pete Hegseth is grilled on Capitol Hill.
2: You're playing a gotcha game like you do on TV and everywhere else. You're trying to thread together details that
3: clearly
2: aren't connected
3: you're
2: about something else.
3: Clearly you're concerned about my line of questioning, aren't you, Mr. Secretary? Because you know where it's going, don't you?
0: As the UK grapples with the targeting of Jewish people, the problem of trying to separate anti-Semitism from anti-Israeli sentiment.
4: The Joint Terrorism Analysis Centre has raised the terrorism threat level in the UK from substantial to severe. This means it is now highly likely that a terrorist attack could happen in the UK.
0: Professor Luke O'Neill and how robots might reproduce themselves. The art of writing an artful royal speech.
5: Indeed, you recently commented, Mr. President, that if it were not for the United States, European countries would be speaking German. Dare I say that if it wasn't for us, you'd be speaking French.
0: Professor Nikki Ralph talks melanoma and will take your skin-related questions. The cash machine contains €305,000, which you can win next Friday. 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But first,
6: two men stabbed in broad daylight on the streets of Golders Green because they were Jews. The truth is, this attack is not a one-off. There have been a series of attacks. And so people are scared. Scared to show who they are in their community. Scared to go to synagogue and practice their religion. Scared to go to university as a Jew. To send their children to school as a Jew. To tell their colleagues that they are Jewish. Nobody should live like that in Britain. But Jews do.
0: This week's knife attacks in London are a very visible sign of the continuing rise of anti-Semitic incidents in Britain. The Jewish community there is living in a state of fear. So how is Ireland's Jewish community doing at this time? I'm joined now by the son of a Holocaust survivor and founder of Holocaust Awareness Ireland, Oliver Sears. Oliver, good morning and welcome.
7: Good morning, Pat.
0: Perhaps, Oliver, you could remind our listeners who are not familiar with your life story of your background, because literally you might not have been here.
7: No, I wasn't meant to be here at all. My mother was born in Poland in 1939. She spent the entirety of the Nazi occupation there. There were 2 years spent in the Warsaw Ghetto. She was on the run, basically, with the incredible near misses and many relatives, including her father, murdered. And interestingly, just to put it into perspective for your listeners, in 1939 in Poland, there were 1 million Jewish children, approximately. And by 1945, there were just 5,000. So my mother was one of those. So I guess we call her a miracle baby. A 0.5% moonshot. She, with her mother and grandmother, found their way to the UK and they reinvented their lives there. And I came to Ireland about 40 years ago, where I have been ever since.
0: Now, as a Jewish person living in Ireland, how do you think things have changed in terms of the way the community, how have those attitudes changed?
7: Since the Hamas attacks of the 7th of October 2023, I think I can speak personally, but it's also what I've seen among other Jews in Ireland. We seem to have cleaved together more. There is a simple sense that being together, we are the one thing that we won't be questioned about is the question of loyalties and our views on Israel necessarily. For example, we can just sit and be ourselves and worry together about the enormous changes that have happened.
0: The question of how people in general are viewing Israel, and on this program again and again, we've tried not to conflate being anti-Netanyahu and his right-wing government with being anti-Jewish. But for many people, that subtlety is lost.
7: Yes, it really is, and it shouldn't be so subtle. If I can draw a comparison with any democracy that has elected a government that is sort of particularly populist or right-wing particularly corrupt, Netanyahu's government falls in certainly into that category neatly. And certainly, I don't know personally, I don't know any Jewish person who supports Netanyahu. So there is, for us, the distinction is really clear, but it kind of goes beyond that, really, which is, why should we, living in Ireland, why should we have to comment on the politics of Israel at all? I mean, that doesn't happen with other identities. Do even today with Trump, do Americans, are they expected, Americans in the diaspora, they expected to have to comment on the politics of America? Is that even fair?
0: Now, once you described yourself as a Zionist with a small Z, what did you mean by that?
7: The whole term of Zionism has been, in my view, completely weaponized. I meant it in these terms, that Zionism actually is redundant. Zionism is, or we could say, was the late 19th century aspiration for Jews to have a homeland in the locus of their ancient homeland in Israel. And since 1948, that has been the case. So the idea that somehow one is anti-Zionist, if one was to draw a comparison, could one be, in that case, anti-Irish if you were against the state of Ireland existing? It really is, in many ways, nonsensical. I would also claim that Zionism, the term, has been hijacked. And there is certainly what I would call an anti-Zionist movement, which, as far as I can see, has manifested itself as the latest form of anti-Semitism. If you just listen to the language, just take the term "break the chains of Zionism," all I hear is that somehow the state of Israel is connected to powerful forces around the world that control the global economy and so on, and it begins very quickly to sound like the Protocols of the Elders of Zion, this 1903 hoax of a document put out by Tsarist Russia that painted this cabal of Jews controlling the world. Well, I'm afraid that's a fantasy. If it existed, well, they're not very good at it, I'm saying. But no, somehow, in the minds of those who wish to vilify Jews, it's very convenient to talk about this dark force that seems to be manipulating the global economy. It's a fantasy, and it's a very dangerous one.
0: Now, back to that term Zionism. I mean, we played a clip on the program a couple of weeks ago of Orthodox Jews on the streets of Tel Aviv, or perhaps it was Jerusalem, who were being attacked by the police. They were bearing, among other things, a Palestinian flag, and they were saying they were against Zionism, but they were, of course, steadfast Jewish people who believed in Judaism. That was the way they lived, that's the way they believed. And they were attacked for their pains. So even within Israel, there are those who don't like the Zionist project, if you like, of the greater Israel.
7: So I'm afraid I'm going to have to push back on this idea of a Zionist project. It was never a project. It was a refuge. It was a refuge for European Jews from the Holocaust, then before the Holocaust. I mean, the Zionism of Theodore Herzl happened because of decades and decades of persecution in Eastern Europe. the idea of having your own homeland free from being persecuted as a Jew came to the fore, and groups of Jews emigrated to what was British-mandated Palestine. And then after the Holocaust, you have an influx of Jews, some from my family, who literally had nowhere else to go. And then the other side, which is basically little known and little understood, is that from 1948, 850,000 Mizrahi Jews, so these are Jews, Middle East and Near Asian Jews, were kicked out of Arab lands and also had nowhere to go. And the idea of representing or saying that extreme Zionism is how you define Zionism, I would say those people aren't Zionist at all. Those settlers who are an embarrassment to everyone other than themselves don't represent the kind of Zionism that the founders of the State of Israel envisaged. It would be like me describing the worst excesses, say, of Irish republicanism as the definition of Irish nationalism. It makes no sense.
0: Now, you mentioned those Jews who were displaced and under threat of their lives, I suppose, from some of the surrounding countries of the territory that became known as Israel. But equally, on those lands, Palestinians were evicted from their homes. And we know there was a lot of violence at that time, and there were massacres which are well documented by Jewish militants against those local Palestinians. So, I mean, this was a country that was probably not very well designed by the departing British and their allies.
7: So, sorry, Pat, your history isn't quite right, because the Palestinians, well, first of all, they weren't Palestinians then. That term only came into existence in 1964 and was quite really, while there was a Palestine, you had all sorts of people living on that land. There were Muslim Arabs and there were Christian Arabs and there were Jews. What you're talking about is absolutely true. But there were horrible massacres on both sides. And I would say that the birth of most nations post-empire is often extremely messy.
0: So, Oliver, how do Irish Jews then cope with the rise in the perception of anti-Semitism, even though I said at the beginning that people are wrongly conflating their attitude to the Netanyahu government with the attitude to Jewishness and Judaism and indeed the State of Israel itself?
7: Yeah, I mean, the community here, frankly, is heartbroken. I can feel it for them and for myself because, you know, before the Hamas attacks, I was really vocal about how fortunate I felt to live in Ireland. I certainly felt more at ease with my Jewish identity and talking about it openly and advocating for Holocaust awareness and education, which is the thing I know about best. And there is a sea change, but we're also kind of at a loss at how the whole situation has been depicted. There is a kind of rhetoric across society that is wholly ignorant. I'm afraid there has been a strong media bias with some of the language I've already used so far today just being spouted out. And it's terribly isolating when you hear that. And, you know, if we compare what's happened in the UK with what's happened in Ireland, there are similarities with lots of marches, calls for boycotts, the atmosphere in universities, these kind of apartheid-free zones that have sprung up, which are essentially part of the BDS organization, which does actually call for the dismantling of the State of Israel. When you do not hear an equal questioning of the role, particularly of Iran, in this mess, we're scratching our heads. We feel that, particularly at governmental level, with the Good Friday Agreement, you had an extraordinary concentration of really great people. So instead of mobilizing all of that experience and maybe trying to work with opposition voices in Israel to see what can be done to lower the temperature. I mean, it's always a challenge when you're dealing with a government like Netanyahu. But let's also be realistic here. Israel is the only democracy in the Middle East. It is, you know, the accusation is, well, if it's a democracy and it leans west, it needs to behave like a Western democracy. I couldn't agree more. But if you want it to behave like Denmark, you must expect it to have Denmark's neighbors. It is surrounded by countries mostly paid for by Iran and Qatar, and in some cases Turkey, who are actually bent on the destruction of the state of Israel. And it's real. It's real. They're not firing water pistols. From the 8th of October 2023, Hezbollah fired thousands of rockets on Israeli citizens in northern Israel.
0: I think that's been well reported, Oliver. I mean, what happened on October the 7th was outrageous and shocking, and it was reported as such by all the media in Ireland, that's for sure. I remember making comparisons on population basis that if it had happened in Ireland, it would have amounted to many hundreds of people being killed here by, say, people marauding down from Northern Ireland, and how outraged we would have been. That was the reaction. And then the disproportionate response by Israel was what I think ignited a lot of the anti-Israeli feeling.
7: Yes, I agree that was the sequence of events, but the reporting, Pat, did not correspond to all the facts. So my point is this, in order to understand why Israeli society perhaps behaves as it does, you have to understand the pressures it's under, the attacks it's under. Attacks from the first day it was conceived as a state, war after war after war. I would very much like you to ask the Iranian ambassador, for example, why does the regime, the Islamic regime of Iran, spend disproportionate resources for the sole purpose of destroying the state of Israel? Why don't you ask him, why is Iran the number one exporter of Holocaust distortion and denial? Why does Iran attack Jews in the diaspora at the expense, all these funds spent at the expense of the immiseration of its own citizens?
0: I don't think anyone is defending the behavior of the Iranian regime towards its own people and suggesting that it's anything other than a punitive relationship with its own population.
7: I wasn't talking about what it does to its own people, which is absolutely despicable. I'm talking about its relationship to Israel and Jews. Iran needs to be held to account. It has played a disproportionate role in bringing misery to this region. And if we want Israel to look more like a Western democracy...
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0: The State of Israel, because I don't want to confuse our listeners that that you are in any way representing the views of...
7: The thing is, Pat, I'm not a spokesman for Israel.
0: Yeah.
7: I'm here because two Jewish men, just a few days ago, were attacked in a neighborhood 2 miles from where I grew up because they were Jewish.
0: Oliver Sears, son of a Holocaust survivor, founder of Holocaust Awareness Ireland. Oliver, thank you very much for joining us.
7: You're welcome. Thanks, Pat.
9: 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The shortlist has been revealed and judging is underway. 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
0: With a holiday weekend in full swing, once again the Cash Machine is dangling the largest cash prize ever on Irish radio in front of our noses. €305,000 for a guaranteed winner next Friday. 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

0: 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Text play to 57557. Well, now, in Donald Trump's latest feud with a fellow world leader, the US is withdrawing 5,000 troops from Germany after Chancellor Friedrich Merz suggested that the US president had been humiliated by Iranian negotiators. The order for the withdrawal came from Secretary of War, as he calls himself, Secretary of Defense Pete Hegseth. But it has been a chastening week for Hegseth. On Wednesday, he and other Pentagon officials were invited to testify before the House Armed Services Committee to field questions on Donald Trump's 2027 budget request to increase defense spending to $1.5 trillion, the largest proposed amount in decades. At the committee, Representative Sarah Jacobs asked Hegseth if he believed that President Donald Trump is mentally fit to be commander-in-chief of the U.S. military, citing recent threats that he made to Iran, such as warning that a civilization will die tonight if a deal wasn't reached.
1: Mr. Secretary, as you know, I represent San Diego, the largest military community in the country. Right now, as we are speaking, 2,500 San Diego Marines are off the coast of Iran. Many, many other San Diegans in uniform have gotten 48-hour deployment notices. So this war in Iran is not theoretical for me or for my constituents. It's deeply personal. As you also know, on Easter Sunday, President Trump threatened to destroy Iran's bridges and power plants, writing, quote, open the f***ing straight, you crazy b***h, or you'll be living in hell. Just watch. And 2 days later, President Trump wrote, quote, a whole civilization will die tonight, never to be brought back again. I don't want that to happen, but it probably will. And it pains me to even have to ask this about our president, but my constituents' lives are at stake. Do you believe that the president is mentally stable enough to be the commander-in-chief?
2: Did you ask the same question of Joe Biden for 4 years?
1: Mr. Secretary, Joe Biden is not the president. Mr. Trump has been president for a year and a half, and I'm asking you right
2: now. You did not, and I won't even engage with the level of disparagement that you're putting on the commander-in-chief, who indeed is... Mr. Secretary,
1: Biden is not the president.
2: He's the sharpest, most insightful commander-in-chief we've had in generations. And you want to compare, you want to ask that question after you and your fellow Democrats defended Joe Biden, who could barely speak and didn't know what day of the week it was?
1: He governed through an auto pen.
2: When he had a Secretary of Defense who went AWOL for a week.
0: But Jacobs pressed the Secretary further, questioning Hegseth's own mental stability in his backing of Trump.
1: The mental stability of our commander-in-chief is deeply important to our troops. It's deeply important to this country.
2: It wasn't important to you during Joe Biden.
1: I'll remind you that when there were concerns, Democrats came together and he was not our nominee for president. So I encourage you to have the same courage that Democrats had. Mr. Secretary, you keep saying that he is the best commander-in-chief we've ever had, the best negotiator.
2: Talk to the troops.
1: 13 American troops have died. More than 380 have been wounded. The Strait of Hormuz, which was wide open, is now closed. Less than 90% of traffic through the strait is still not going despite the ceasefire. The Iranian regime is still in power. It still has nuclear material. The war is costing Americans billions of dollars. And Mr. Secretary, if you think that this is what winning looks like, then maybe we should be questioning your mental stability. Maybe you are the one responsible for this failure, and the president should think about replacing you.
0: Now, when Hegseth was later pressed on how Americans serving in the military are meant to reconcile the fact that Trump continues his unhinged diatribes on Truth Social, and they are the ones who are in harm's way, the Secretary of Defense further debased himself by going on yet again about Joe Biden.
2: How did you explain to your constituents what happened in Afghanistan, or what happened with the debacle and the withdrawal in Afghanistan, where the troops were left? How did you explain that with Joe Biden's leadership?
1: Mr. Secretary,
2: how did you explain that to the Marines that didn't get medals, that we restored their medals because of that disastrous withdrawal in Afghanistan? Did you explain that to your constituents when Joe Biden was asleep at the wheel and he had an AWOL Secretary of Defense? I'm not here to explain posts. We have an incredible commander in chief who puts our troops first. I'm here for a budget hearing about our troops.
1: This is
2: a historic budget that's giving it a chance to defeat
1: Mr. Secretary,
2: our adversaries,
1: Mr.
2: and President
1: Secretary,
2: Trump
1: please,
2: is doing that
1: this
2: in
1: is
2: world-class
1: my time.
2: Fashion.
0: At the same committee meeting, Hegseth was challenged over seemingly contradictory claims about Iran's nuclear capabilities and the very reason they got involved in this war in the first place.
3: So they haven't broken yet. Okay, we haven't gotten there yet for all of the...
4: Well, their nuclear facilities have been obliterated. They're buried and watching them 24-7. So we know where any nuclear material might be.
3: Reclaiming my time for a quick second here. We had to start this war, you just said, 60 days ago, because the nuclear weapon was an imminent threat. Now you're saying that it was completely obliterated?
4: They had not given up their nuclear ambitions, and they had a conventional shield of thousands
3: so
4: of...
3: So Operation Midnight Hammer accomplished
4: moment.
3: Nothing of substance. It left
4: missing,
3: us at exactly the same
4: point.
3: Place we were before.
4: Their ambitions continued. President Trump saw Iran at its weakest moment, took an action to ensure, in a way that only the United States of America could do with our Israeli partners,
3: and yet
4: to ensure
3: they still
4: their
3: haven't
4: conventional
3: given up the
4: shield...
0: Hegseth was also challenged about the circumstances of the deaths of six American soldiers from an Iranian drone strike at a base in Kuwait. Survivors of that attack have claimed that they were underprepared for Iranian strikes, as this senator puts to Hegseth.
5: Prior to the attack, officers on the ground knew our troops were vulnerable. In fact, they requested additional force protection. Did they receive it?
4: Wherever humanly possible, force protection and counter-UAS was always made available.
5: They did not. In fact, when asked to describe the base's defense, one survivor who's come forward from the unit said, quote, I mean, I would put it in the none category. From a drone defense capability, none. So let's be clear, no counter-drone capabilities, no counter-rocket systems, no counter-mortar or counter-artillery, not even the basic overhead protection that you and I had 20 years ago in Iraq, and now... Six of our soldiers are dead.
0: Six of our soldiers are dead. Well, in his response, Hegseth contradicts the soldiers' accounts, claiming that the senator was pushing falsehoods.
4: What I'm saying is before the commencement of the conflict, we put in maximum defensive posture we could.
5: That's a direct contradiction.
4: We moved 70.
5: To what they said.
4: In this directing, can I speak or are you just going to monologue falsehoods all over the place?
5: It's not a falsehood.
4: We moved 7,500 troops
5: reclaiming
4: off of the X
5: my time.
4: Based on the intel.
5: Stop.
4: Based on the intel.
5: Stop. Reclaiming my time.
4: Because you yell doesn't
5: are
4: make you
5: calling?
4: Right. Just because you yell doesn't
5: I'm
4: make you right.
5: I'm reclaiming my time on behalf of these survivors. You just said what they said is a falsehood.
4: There's a much larger picture.
5: True?
4: There's a much larger picture at play here that included integrated air defenses, bunkers, moving people off
5: then
4: the
5: edge. Why, Mr. Secretary,
4: to ensure that they were
5: dead?
4: Not part of the target. We moved those troops and all across the theater, thousands of troops off the X, off of their bases, because we knew what Iran was going to try to strike, and we knew there
5: so
4: could
5: no
4: be
5: answer.
4: A tragic moment.
5: No
4: there could
5: answer,
4: be a tragic
5: Secretary,
4: moment where something
5: again,
4: could get through. Of
5: again,
4: course, that's the consequence
5: I'm
4: of conflict.
5: My time.
4: And we
5: again.
4: Remember those six every single day.
5: I want to finish.
4: But don't play games with.
5: I'm not playing games. I want to finish with one
4: fingers.
5: More quote from a survivor of the attack, and I put this on the record. Telling the truth is important, and we're not going to learn from these mistakes if we pretend these mistakes didn't happen. Secretary Hegseth, those soldiers told the truth. Those soldiers are braver than you are.
4: I commend
5: they
4: them.
5: They are asking for accountability. They deserve accountability, and I'm asking for the same, starting with you. And as I said a year ago, you need to resign immediately.
4: I commend those
5: and
4: soldiers.
5: I yield back.
0: So, grilling for Hegseth, who stonewalled and blustered all his way through that particular hearing, and no doubt there will be fallout from this, whether it has shaken the faith of his leader in Hegseth's abilities, only time will tell. Now I want to cheer things up, because we have a chance for you to win a stay at the luxurious five-star Lyrath Estate, just outside Kilkenny City, which is celebrating 20 years of timeless hospitality with an award-winning spa, falconry, laser clay shooting, or cycling through the picturesque grounds. For more information on their 20th birthday celebrations and offers, visit lyrath.com. So our prize is a two-night stay for two with breakfast on both mornings, dinner on an evening of your choice in Eden Bistro, plus a luxurious spa treatment each. And to enter, just answer this question. Kilkenny Castle was built in the 13th century, but which historical family is associated with that castle? If you know, text stay with your answer name to us now, 53106 at a cost of 30 cent, and T's and C's apply. Now, still to come, dermatologist Nikki Ralph will be talking about melanoma and will also answer your skin-related questions. You can WhatsApp them to us now, 087 1400 106. But next, Luke O'Neill on robots that reproduce.
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0: Well, now I'm joined in studio by Luke O'Neill, Professor of Biochemistry at the School of Immunology in Trinity College in Dublin. Luke, good morning and welcome.
16: Good morning, Pat.
0: Now, you're going to talk to me about life itself. What is life?
16: The basis for life, Pat. Well, you know, I lecture the first years in Trinity Biology, which is the science of life. Yeah. And the very first lecture, Pat, is what is life? And you might think it's easy to define, like maybe movement, yeah, or response to the environment, or eating and producing waste and all those things. But robots do all that. You see, you can make a robot that can move and take in fuel and so on, you know. But the big one's reproduction. At the moment, luckily enough, Pat, robots can't reproduce. But guess what? First paper out about a week ago in Science Advances, they made a robot that can make a copy of itself. Now, it's a primitive robot. It's just made of a few magnetic sticks. Okay. But there's no human intervention. It trundles in, finds the parts, and makes a version of itself. So it's the first evidence we have that robots might actually reproduce.
0: Would you define that as life, though? Because, well, I mean, do you know what I mean? If you pull out the plug...
16: That's true. Yeah, well, these
0: switch off the charger.
16: It can plug itself in. It can trundle over to the socket and plug itself in.
0: Yeah, but you're the boffin in the control room, and you just switch off the mains.
16: That's true. Yeah, that's very true. But reproduction is one of the ways to define life. Secondly, in fact, can it evolve? Now, evolution is part of life. That means when it makes a copy of its life, copies itself, it makes a slight error. And you get variation. They're talking about ultimately, this is a bit theoretical, if a robot made a slight error, the new one will be slightly different and then certain ones would survive. And then, Pat, you've kind of created life in a way. This is one way to think of it.
0: And of course, a robot might improve on itself. It might say to itself, that particular task is a bit tricky for me. When I reproduce myself, I'm going to make it better.
16: Yeah, well, this robot they made, Pat, stuck on an extra leg. Get this. Now, they're magnetic strip things. They're pretty primitive. It put an extra leg on, and guess what, Pat? It moved faster. So that robot was able to design a new part of itself,
0: if you like. It's got its own inefficiency.
16: Kind of, yeah, but it's programmed. It was, in fact, this is all AI, remember. They're AI enabling robots to do these kinds of things. And the fact they could stick an extra leg on and then run faster than the other robot, maybe that one would start to dominate. So strangely, this looks a little bit like a living system, is what they're saying.
0: So looks like a living system. Now, the spare parts.
16: Yeah.
0: So the robot goes into the workshop and is looking around for an elbow.
16: Yeah.
0: You know, a complex joint. Can't find one. So yeah. What's he going to do?
16: Well, you see, von Neumann, Pat, you ever hear of him? He was involved in the Manhattan Project with Oppenheimer. He's a very famous scientist. He speculated that there would be robots that could replicate. Can you imagine one, Pat, that goes and digs up the earth, extracts metal, begins to fashion a piece of itself? Now, this is very science fiction based.
0: Yeah.
16: But it's not beyond the bound. In this lab,

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1: At risk, although it still might have cost $2 billion
2: there has, yeah.
1: to do it.
2: Now, sadly, Pat, yet again, Ukraine is telling us things about war. Ever there's a war, new technology. A couple of weeks ago, Pat, they've described the first attack by semi-robots, drones, effectively, on a Russian position, and it won, right? There were no humans at all. Like a swarm of drones attacked a Russian position and then took it over.
1: And they don't require GPS.
2: No.
1: Because they build in the geographical points that they need, and then they can act autonomously.
2: They can, and this is in Star Wars. Remember, there were these armies, weren't there, robots? But this is the first example. This is a credible example, Pat, of using a robot army of sorts to take a Russian position and win it. You know, and the Russians were scared by this, Pat, I've heard, because it looks like wherever the Ukrainians got this technology, the Russians haven't quite got there yet. You know, so suddenly we're going to see more and more of this sort of approach in these kinds of wars.
1: So, do we have any suspicion where they got it? They didn't get it from Donald Trump, that's for sure.
2: Well, you know, they might have. The Americans are all over this, remember. Even though Trump might be cutting funding, as we discussed earlier, this breakthrough is in Columbia University, one of the universities Trump targeted, by the way. You know, so academics are still doing this kind of stuff. And if you're a robotic person, this is the next frontier in robotics. Can you get more and more elaborate robots and then ones that can replicate will be part of this, you know?
1: I don't know if you saw the video of the Chinese marathon where the robots were competing against humans on a different track entirely in case, I suppose, if they fell over, they'd get in the way of the humans and the humans wouldn't have a proper time. But
2: Right. The
1: robot was able to run the course faster than a human.
2: And there's one that can beat a human at table tennis. That's another milestone that's been achieved, right? That they can move very fast now. You know? And what gets me fun about the 3D printers is they're really fast. The latest one can print 500 millimeters per second. And they can build houses, these things, Pat, by the way, right? This could be the answer to the housing crisis. You can build a house, 3D print a house now, quite quickly. Now, it takes about a day to print a wall, can you believe it?
1: Yeah.
2: So house assembly is going to start happening.
1: For people who don't really understand how 3D printing works, there's a fluid of some kind. It could be, in this case, concrete, but it can be plastic. It can be any kind of stuff that becomes hard when it settles.
2: Yeah.
1: And it can be plastic, as I say, or concrete. And they build up the piece, whether it's a part or a wall or a window, whatever it might be, a bit by bit according to a program.
2: A program, and this breakthrough, Pat, lately is building a big wall in one day. That means you could build a whole house in a few days, really. Secondly, they can print with metal now. That was a challenge to make the metal liquid, as you know, it takes a huge amount of effort. They've now got 3D printers that can use hot metal and print from metal. And the big example, Pat, was Elon Musk himself is printing rockets now. The parts are being printed by 3D made of metal. You know, so we're going to, and the advances in that 3D technology is also moving very fast as well. So.
1: Yeah, and presumably machines then doing this stuff are not prone to injury.
2: No, that's right. They never take days off. They never get sick. What I love, Pat, as well is, you know, in Star Trek, the replicator would make food.
1: Yeah.
2: You can now 3D print food. Now, they were doing it kind of primitively by printing steaks and stuff like that from meat, yeah? But now chocolate cakes, desserts are all coming out of 3D printers. Now, this threatens the catering business for a start, but you might, like on Star Trek, press a button and order up whatever dessert you want, and lo and behold, it'll be printed in front of your eyes, and now you have a printed dessert as well.
1: So instead of having the chef come and carve at the table, you have this little robot who comes
2: out. The robot come along, that's right, which will then make a copy of itself and take over the restaurant, you know?
1: So in construction, in food. Now, what about in medicine?
2: Yeah, to be honest, that's the best one so far. And that's been going on for a few years. But you can print prosthetics that match your bone structure exactly, for example. You know, hearing aids that fit exactly in your ear. They take a scan of your ear and then they can print a hearing aid that goes exactly and it fits very snugly. Dentists, Pat, increasingly are printing prosthetics in dentistry. You know, these

0: are being used as we speak, you see. And these things then fit better, and then the ultimately the patient is, it benefits from this.
1: Finally, are we to be excited about all of this or terrified?
0: Well, it's coming as ever. we bring the latest, don't we? You know, but this paper has caused a big stir because this is a credible example of a robot that could make a copy of itself, if you like, and eat kind of, you know, and then make a copy of itself. So it's the first, even though it's very primitive, it's the first step in that direction.
1: Luke O'Neill, Professor of Biochemistry at Trinity College in Dublin, thank you very much for joining us. Now, still to come, dermatologist Nikki Ralph will answer your queries and we'll talk about melanoma and other sun issues. You can WhatsApp your questions to us, 087 1400 106. And also we'll be talking to the man who coined the phrase war of choice, Dr. Richard Haass, on the stalemate in the Iran war.
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1: On Thursday of this week, 175 activists aboard 22 boats were intercepted by the Israelis on their way to Gaza to deliver aid and food supplies. Now, they were intercepted on the high seas, which on the face of it looks like an illegal act. 7 Irish citizens were on board the boats seized in international waters, including the sister of President Catherine Connolly, Dr. Margaret Connolly. Taoiseach Micheál Martin and several government ministers have condemned the Israeli military's interference with those boats. After the seizure, which Global Summit Flotilla labelled as an act of piracy, all but 2 of the activists were released in Crete. One of the activists currently on their way home is Irishman Fiach O'Brullochan, and I spoke to his wife Rachel McNichol earlier this morning. It's been a very worrying few days for you, but the news is good.
12: Yes, Fiach and 3 of the other Irish people, at least possibly 4, but I know 3 for sure, they're coming home this evening from flying from Heraklion via Copenhagen to Dublin this evening.
1: Now, the objective of the flotilla was to arrive and bring aid and help for the benighted people of Gaza. That was frustrated, but it always looked like it was going to be frustrated by the Israelis anyway, didn't it?
12: Yes, I think they knew. I mean, none of the flotillas in recent years have got through the blockade, but it was really about bringing awareness and raising awareness of what's continuing to go on in Gaza, and to try and attempt to bring aid and medical supplies. And there was also to be a land-based attempt to bring aid, because so little aid is getting through. So they knew they would be intercepted, but they hadn't. It was a complete shock to everyone that they were intercepted west of Crete, so between Sicily and Crete, miles, about 1,000 kilometres, 700 nautical miles away from the Israeli coast.
1: So clearly an illegal operation by the yes. Israelis. Was FIAC able to be in contact with you by mobile phone before they boarded the vessels?
12: Yes, I had a WhatsApp, you know, message with them on Wednesday afternoon. But then on Wednesday evening, everything crashed. All the navigation systems crashed. The tracker system crashed. So none of us had any contact. But there is a very good support group for the families and friends of the people on the flotilla. And they were able to kind of keep us posted of what had happened and how many boats were intercepted, and to, you know, get in touch with our embassies. And I have to say, the Department of Foreign Affairs were really good the whole time. They sort of said, yes, we know, we have their numbers, we have their names. You know, I made sure they had passport numbers, because we knew that probably they would be, everything would be taken off them.
1: Well, the good news anyway is that FIAC is en route home, and hopefully yeah. we'll be in touch with them on tomorrow's programme. Rachel, thank you very much for joining us on the show. And that's Rachel McNichol, the wife of Fiac O'Brullochan, one of those who was apprehended by the Israelis. And an interesting footnote, Fiac O'Brullochan was one of my first year students when I was lecturing in the School of Engineering and Architecture in Bolton Street back in the day. That was Fiac. So I am acquainted with Fiac for many, many, many years. Some of the comments that are coming in. I'm really worried to see Jewish people being blamed for the genocidal actions of a rogue state. My heart goes out to people like Oliver, who you had on at the beginning of your program. The actions of Israel are undoubtedly encouraging the rise of anti-Semitism from people who are too stupid to understand that. I hope Oliver and the Jewish population here understand that while the majority of us are anti the actions of Israel, we are also against anti-Semitism, vehemently so. And that's according to Moya in Limerick. Another one on Israel. That was one of the calmer and more rational discussions about Israel being Jewish and anti-Semitism. Interesting to hear Oliver say that he doesn't know any Jewish person in Ireland who says they are a Netanyahu supporter. We'll have lots more on the conflict in Iran coming up in the second part of the program. I'll be talking to Dr. Richard Haass. Now, he's very interesting because he coined the term the war of choice, which of course is a term that's being used all the time about this current war. But he actually coined that much earlier on. War of Choice was the title of a book he wrote, published in 2011. It was about the two Iraq wars, and that's when he coined that term. And as I say, it's gone into popular usage now. We also will be talking to Professor Nikki Ralph from the Institute of Dermatologists, and she will be talking about melanoma. And melanoma is one of those really vicious skin cancers that you've got to detect early and deal with it, or else it can have fairly lethal consequences. So if you have any questions about that condition, other skin cancers, or indeed any dermatological questions that you'd like us to address, well, get them to us by WhatsApp. You can 087-1400-106 is the number for your WhatsApps. Another one on Israel. Israel has nothing to do with Jewish safety. It's a colonial power emboldened by the West to tame and take control of the Middle East. Israel is the biggest pusher of Islamophobia and hate against Muslims. Ironically, they are also the biggest contributor to hate against Jews. And we've been making that point again and again, that the actions of a rogue state, which is what Israel is now. Don't forget that the Netanyahu government is a minority government. I mean, it's got the support of diverse parties, but without the hard right, the extreme right supporting Netanyahu, he would be out of government and probably in jail. But the war continues, and as long as it does continue, and don't forget, in Lebanon, there is huge popular support in Israel for the incursion into Lebanon, and they looks like they're going to annex part of Lebanon and stay there, there is popular support for that. So, you know, it's a confused picture where some of Netanyahu's actions are condemned by the majority of the Jewish people, but then on the other hand, they approve of this current, well, it's a standoff really in Lebanon, an alleged ceasefire that never seems to cease fire. Anyway, we'll have news now.
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11: It's 11 o'clock. Good morning. I'm Jane McNamara. 5,000 American troops are preparing to withdraw from Germany. The order has come from Donald Trump after he was criticized by the German Chancellor over his handling of negotiations with Iran. The US President has threatened to blast the hell out of the country if a deal isn't reached. Sky's correspondent Mark Stone is in Washington.
13: And he seemed to be suggesting that the negotiations were going to fail and that a deal was not going to be found, which is puts us in a pretty dark place. And there is some suggestion that maybe this weekend the hostilities could resume.
11: A man's due before Lisburn Magistrates Court later, charged after a car bomb attack next to a police station on the outskirts of Belfast. No one was hurt after a delivery driver was forced ahead for the site in Dunmurry, where the device exploded last Saturday night. A 66-year-old's been accused of several offences, including attempted murder. Over 1,200 people have been caught speeding since Thursday morning. It comes as part of a Garda Roads policing operation for the May bank holiday weekend, which will run until Tuesday. 110 drivers were also detected holding a mobile phone or not wearing a seatbelt. Cork City Roads Policing Inspector Gillian Sinnott is warning of the dangers of taking risks.
14: Never ever take that risk of drinking or taking drugs while driving. There are high visibility checkpoints out there. We want people to be safe on the roads.
11: Sailors and motorboat users are being warned to check the weather and tide times before heading out to sea. This bank holiday marks the start of the boating season. Many are returning their craft to the water after winter storage. Ornalai Water Safety Education Minister Finn Mullen says they need to make sure they don't drive their boat too fast.
15: You judge your speed appropriate to the conditions. Okay, so if it's really rough, you need to decrease your speed. You just need to make it comfortable both for your crew and your boat.
11: And Mayo Day, a celebration of all things Mayo, is in full swing in the Green and Red County. This year's theme is the Connected County. Around 30 events are taking place in towns such as Lewsburg, Balmullet and Kelchimaw, including concerts, exhibitions and storytelling sessions. That's it for now. More in an hour.
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18: A very good morning. I'm Will O'Callaghan. Leinster will bid to reach a fourth Investec Champions Cup rugby final in five seasons this afternoon. Leo Cullen's team welcome Toulon to the Aviva Stadium with a final in Bilbao against Bordeaux or Bath, the prize for the winners. Harry Byrne has been preferred to Sam Prendergast at 10 for the URC Champions Leinster, while Andrew Porter is fit to start in the front row. We'll have live commentary here on News Talk on Off the Ball this afternoon with Cúnó Flaherty joined by Andy Dunn. Ulster will have the chance to qualify for a maiden Challenge Cup final when they take on Exeter in the semis in Belfast this evening. Shamrock Rovers are waking up at the summit of the SSE Airtricity League Premier Division table this morning. The Hoops edged out winless Waterford 1-0 last night thanks to a goal from Graham Burke. Leeds are on the cusp of staying in the Premier League for next season. They're 9 points above the relegation zone after last night's 3-1 home win against already relegated Burnley. Arsenal can open up a 6-point gap at the top of the table if they win against Fulham in their London derby this evening, while Katie McCabe's Arsenal will look to book a place in the Women's Champions League final this afternoon. The defending champions take a 2-1 lead to Lyon for the second leg of their semi-final. The Athletic Grants will play host to the first of the Ulster Football Championship semi-finals later. That's Derry against Monaghan. While in Portlaoise in the Leinster Football semis, it's Dublin against the holders Louth. Antrim's Mark Allen needs to win 10 more frames if he's to reach a maiden World Snooker Championship final today. He's locked at 7 frames apiece in his semi-final against Wu Yitza of China. And it's the final day of the Punchestown Festival. The going this morning is good to yielding. To hear live commentary of the League of Ireland every Friday, download the Go Loud app now.
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19: Thanks to Ryanair. Pit stop at Formula One this summer with Ryanair low fares to Brussels, Luton or Cologne.
11: Mostly cloudy with scattered showers today. The showers will become more frequent and heavier through the afternoon before easing off again later in the day. High temperatures of 12 to 16 degrees. 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
1: Thank you very much, Jane. As the war in the Gulf passes the 60-day mark requiring congressional approval to continue, the administration seems determined to flout that rule on the basis that either the ceasefire has paused, a la Hegseth, it's paused the clock on the 60-day mark, or indeed that the war is over. That's according to Donald Trump. Meanwhile, the future of the global economy remains precarious, with the Strait of Hormuz still doubly blockaded. The Trumpian hope that Iran would be another Venezuela is long dead. My next guest was a career diplomat serving in the U.S. State Department. He was the U.S. Special Envoy to Northern Ireland from 2001 to 2003 under President George W. Bush. And as I mentioned earlier, he's also the man who coined the phrase War of Choice. It was the title of his 2011 book about the two Iraq wars. Dr. Richard Haass, good morning and welcome.
20: Good to be with you.
1: Richard, can you tell us where you see the lie of the land now? Are we in a stalemate?
20: Well, we're in something of a stalemate, but it's precarious in several senses of the word. One is there's always the possibility that either by intention or by accident, one of the three parties could escalate, resume all sorts of military operations, and then it's just uncertain where things are going. You've got the dynamics on the Strait of Hormuz, where you have, if you will, twin blockades. And you have the possibility, obviously, of a diplomatic process. Iran has opened up that possibility. The United States has thus far rejected a Strait-only process. But at some point, depending upon the economic effects of a closed Strait, I could see one or both parties suddenly discovering some interest in a resolution of that issue.
1: Now, if you have a Strait-only policy, in other words, somehow get the Strait open and maybe have transit fees shared among maybe a group of nations, who knows? But what would be set aside if you had a Strait-only agreement?
20: You would then have, first and foremost, the nuclear issue, the question of what activities would Iran be permitted, what sort of ceiling might be negotiated, what is to be the fate of the enriched uranium that Iran already possesses, and so forth. Then there's a number of other questions. You've got issues, for example, about Iran's support for proxy groups like Hezbollah and Hamas and the Houthis. You've got questions of Iran's conventional military capabilities, its ballistic missiles, its drones, its navy, its air force. You have the status of economic sanctions and frozen assets and so forth. So the question is, as is always the case, what is the breadth of any sort of agreement or formal negotiations, and what happens to those issues that are not included in the formal negotiations? How are those dealt with?
1: Now, do you believe that a Strait-only deal is fairly quickly doable, or is that still perhaps a number of months away?
20: Well, there's two issues there. One is whether both sides are open to it. Right now, Iran seems open to it. The United States is not. I've argued the United States should be, that we should essentially be prepared to trade our blockade for theirs. If there were an agreement in principle, if the administration, the Trump administration, decides that the economic pain we're feeling from a prolonged closure is too great, yeah, I could see a fairly quick agreement, though there is that sticking point, and you alluded to it, Pat, which is how is the management of the Strait to be organized? It can't be only under Iran. The other countries bordering on the Strait have to have a role. What, if any, fees or tolls could be collected? What would be the level, and so forth? But all that said, if there's strong economic incentive on both sides to open the strait, then I don't see anything that's insurmountable.
1: Mm. Now, at the moment, we're told that the strait is policed by both the IRGC and by the standard Iranian army, and maybe people don't see the distinction very clearly. How ready would they be to give up those trump cards, if you like?
20: Well, it's a good question. And one of the ironic effects of the American and Israeli targeting of Iranian leadership is we have a much more cloudy view of the leadership now. And you've got the two groups you mentioned, the regular army and the IRGC. You've also got political figures and you've got clerical figures. It seems to me, though, the upper hand is the Revolutionary Guard Corps, those leaders. And I think it'll ultimately be up to them. That if they're prepared to make a deal, then I think Iran is prepared to make a deal.
1: Talk to me about the pressures on both sides. I mean, in the United States, the domestic pressure, the most sensitive thing, I suppose, is the price of gas at the pump. And everyone feels it every day. And on the Iranian side is an economy in freefall.
20: That's pretty close to it. In the U.S., yeah, gasoline has gone from under $3 a gallon to now something like $4.30. It's going up every day. I don't think it's impossible. You know, we could see $5 or $6 average gasoline in a matter of weeks. And summer's the big driving season in the United States. We're only 2 months away from that. But it's not just gasoline. It's also all the things that are made from oil and gas, and you'll see it in fertilizer, the impact on agriculture. You'll see it on plastics, on virtually every supply chain imaginable. We had a meeting of the Federal Reserve Board, the American Central Bank, earlier this week, and one of the arguments for holding off any further reduction in interest rates in this country is simply rising inflationary pressures. And this war and the closure of the strait is obviously contributing to that. Iran went into the war with an economy that was shambles. The wars made it worse, and now the American blockade put into place in response to the Iranian blockade has compounded it. So I think Iran is feeling real economic pressure as well.
1: And yet we hear about ships getting through to deliver oil from Iran to China, to India, and that the United States is allowing this to happen. And you're kind of extrapolating, thinking, well, is that because we don't really want to impact too much those economies because of putting them into the arms of others who might help them, like Russia?
20: I'm not sure I see it quite that way. I don't know how many of those ships are still getting through. My view is we shouldn't let any of them through. And what we want is China and India and others to be pressuring Iran to open up the strait. So I don't believe there should be any exceptions, and we shouldn't allow Iran to export any oil and receive any revenue for it. We want to increase the pressure on Iran, not alleviate it.
1: Now, the other political pressure in the United States is the questions that are being raised all the time, in spite of many distractions, including what happened to Donald Trump at the White House Correspondents' Dinner and the fallout from all of that. The concern is, this is a war of choice. Was America wise to get into it at all?
20: Well, since you're speaking to the guy who came up with the phrase war of choice, I tend to have strong views on the subject. But no, I don't think this was a wise or warranted war. There was nothing that Iran was either doing or was about to do that constituted an immediate unacceptable threat to the United States or Israel for that matter. So I think this was ill-advised. And I think the war was conducted in ways or based upon assumptions that one after another have proven wrong about Iran's ability, its resilience, about how it might respond and so forth. So this has proven to be an extraordinarily costly war in terms of the military, direct military costs, but obviously also the indirect economic costs. So my sense is that historians, when the time comes, will be extraordinarily critical of the decision to go to war here.
1: Now, you've written in your blog, Home and Away, about that meeting in the Situation Room in February when Prime Minister Netanyahu was actually present. And, you know, it seems unprecedented that a foreign leader should be welcomed into the Situation Room. Has it ever happened before?
20: It's a good question. Whether there's foreign leaders who have been allowed into the situation. I'm trying to remember from my time at the White House. I don't think it matters that much in the sense that I've been involved in the White House in any number of, shall we say, intimate discussions with foreign leaders, whether it was the Oval Office, the Cabinet Room. Again, I just can't remember whether they're in this situation at Camp David. There were conversations. I think, again, what was exceptional about this is the Israelis advanced the case, and how little expertise there was on the American side, and how quickly the American side, essentially led by the president, said, okay, we agree. And there was virtually no debate. And to me, it really revealed the price we pay for having hollowed out expertise in our government and for the lack of a rigorous process associated with policymaking.
1: For people who didn't hear about that meeting in the Situation Room, and very good reporting from the New York Times on this, Netanyahu was present in person, and then on screens you had Mossad throwing in their tuppence worth in terms of advancing the case for war. And the president very quickly opted for the Israeli argument, which kind of stilled the rest of the voices in the room. When the boss says something, there's a kind of a let's go along with the boss attitude.
20: 100%. And you know, I've written about and talked about the contrast after the Iraqi invasion of Kuwait in 1990, when President George Bush, the senior, had very strong views. But he was urged by his senior lieutenants, Jim Baker, Brent Scowcroft, and others, to hold back. That if he were to speak, it would you would never get the honest take from the supporting cast. So the president held back, and people said what they had to say. So I thought this was again the wrong way to conduct a meeting. And again, the lack of experience and expertise in the room was to me really quite stark.
1: And do you believe that the Israelis played on that lack of expertise, or were they traveling more in hope than in expectation when they went to Washington?
20: It's interesting. My hunch is they may have. I mean, I think it's important to take a step back and remember that this came, you know, shortly after the American intervention, the limited intervention in Venezuela. So you had not just the Israelis promising great things, talking about regime change and the like in Iran, and playing to the president's ego that he could accomplish what no American president since Jimmy Carter was able to accomplish, which was bringing about the demise of the revolutionary regime in Iran. But the president was predisposed to believing it. Venezuela, from his point of view, was a success that came at minimal cost. So for him, this was another Venezuela. It was another chance to do something quick and easy and quote-unquote successful. I don't think he ever imagined that 2 months later he would be where he finds himself.
1: When you say the lack of expertise, I mean, there were some voices raised skeptically, the head of the CIA, and even Marco Rubio is credited with some skepticism. J.D. Vance, it is believed, leaked the content of that meeting because he was the one who was so absolutely against the possibility of the war. That question of the competence of the cabinet even, going forward. It is not a war, according to Donald Trump, although he has said that a couple of times in the last few days, that when the war is over, and then when the military operation is over, he corrects himself, that there's no real expertise around him to caution him.
20: No, exactly. And again, it's not just the cabinet. You would never, in a normal administration, just depend on the most senior figures. They're not expected, quite honestly, to be area experts or country experts or historians. That's why you have staff. That's why you have regional experts on the National Security Council staff, or experts at the State Department, or experts at the CIA. And those seem to be missing from the conversation. The idea that the president would walk into this meeting with his Israeli counterpart, not having been exposed to all sorts of expertise and historical lessons and so forth, and analysis of Iran, that just never would have happened in my day.
1: Now, the logic for going to war, it changed all the time. We saw Marco Rubio saying the Israelis were going to go, so we decided we go first, that kind of thing. Whether that stands up to any kind of scrutiny, I don't know. But dangling regime change, and then the focus more nowadays on the nuclear enriched material, which is buried well below ground, that seems to be the focus. So what's to be done with that stuff? I mean, it may well be buried beyond retrieval, and yet they're talking, Hexet is talking about mounting an operation. You know, if they don't give it to us, we'll go get it.
20: I would call that just this side of preposterous. I can't imagine a more difficult and dangerous military operation. I just don't believe it's even seriously feasible. No, I think there's two choices with it. I don't think there's a military answer to it, by the way. It's got to be resolved through negotiation. When it comes to the existing enriched material, we're talking about 400 plus kilograms of 60% enriched uranium, which is pretty close to what you'd need to make nuclear weapons. There, I think you've either got to dilute it, and there's technical ways of doing that, or you'd have to ship it out of the country to a country that has the capacity to handle such material safely and responsibly. Those are your only two options.
1: Yeah, and this material, I mean, one would hope that it survived in containment vessels, but with those bunker busters, they may not have, and it may be dispersed into the rock below.
20: It's possible. I haven't heard or read anything about radiation escaping and people coming down with radiation sickness and all that. But I think what you're saying also reinforces the argument that a military operation would be extraordinarily difficult and dangerous because you might be exposing your troops to that sort of situation.
1: Now, the question of where that material might go, I know there was an early offer from Pakistan to take it and take care of it. Russia would also be a possible destination. Something kind of uncomfortable about the idea of sending 60% enriched uranium, which is not far off what is required for the making of more bombs for the Russian arsenal, for example. I mean, who would be monitoring the Russians in that situation?
20: It actually doesn't bother me that much, at the risk of surprising you, simply because Russia has already such a vast arsenal, and this amount is not going to move the needle. So, quite honestly, that doesn't particularly worry me. That's the least of my concerns. And if we could get it out of Iran and it ended up in Russia, I'd be comfortable with that.
1: We'd love to move forward to the end point, but we might have to go back to 2015 and the JCPOA, the Joint Comprehensive Plan of Action, which is known in shorthand as the Obama deal. I mean, is it likely that Trump could do any better than the Obama deal if it comes to negotiation about this material?
20: Possibly. I thought one of the principal weaknesses of the quote-unquote Obama deal, the JCPOA, were what's often called the sunset provisions, the expiration or duration provisions in the accord. So I can imagine certain limits either being open-ended or far longer. I think that's a possibility. And you could also imagine some type of a temporary moratorium on any and all enrichment activity rather than simply putting a fairly low ceiling on what would be allowed. So I could imagine what you might call a JCPOA plus emerging from a negotiation. I think that's in the realm of possibility.
1: It took 2 years for that deal, though, so it's not going to happen anytime soon. The whole idea of that, as you mentioned, the possibility of a nuclear weapon, the objective of that deal was to increase what they call the breakout time. In other words, the time when you have this enriched stuff, maybe not enriched enough, but you can enrich it fairly fast from 60% to 90%. So you want to increase the breakout time. In other words, the time from deciding we want a weapon, we'll take the stuff, we'll enrich it further, bingo, we have a weapon. And then you have to have a missile that can deliver it, etc., etc., etc. So the breakout time is probably years anyway.
20: Well, not from 60%. That's actually, you could do that in a matter of weeks. That's one of the reasons you want to dilute it way down to below 4% or get it out of the country, because that would dramatically increase the breakout time. And then second of all, you've got to have inspectors. You've got to make it extraordinarily difficult, ideally impossible, for there to be an undisclosed nuclear weapons building program, because the last thing in the world you want to wake up one day and be surprised by an Iranian announcement that they have multiple nuclear devices.
1: Finally, we should hark back to, and I remember it well, when Colin Powell was doing his exposition to the United Nations to justify the Gulf War II under President Bush, the younger. And I found it when I was watching it, it wasn't credible to me that this was all they had. And I think you've been writing about the fact that it wasn't that Saddam was hiding nuclear weapons or weapons of mass destruction. He was hiding the fact that he hadn't got them.
20: Exactly right. And I was wrong. You know, I was one of those who thought he was hiding weapons of mass destruction. Only afterwards did I learn that I was wrong. And it was a costly but important lesson of the significance, but also danger of assumptions. If you go into a situation thinking with a certain mindset, in this case, that he must be hiding weapons of mass destruction, you tend to look at every piece of evidence, every behavior through that lens, through that prism, and it distorts the way you see things. And it was, for me, a costly lesson, but an important lesson in how to undertake analysis. Mm.
1: The final question really is about what all of this is costing. Now, the estimate, I think, from Pete Hegseth, already $25 billion, but to the world economy, you can probably multiply that several times over. And I'm wondering, where will the impetus to end all of this come from?
20: Yeah, my sense is the $25 billion number is low. You're right. Whatever it is, the multiples in terms of the impact on the American and global economy will be far, far higher. I think the impetus is likely to come from both sides, from Iran and from the United States, for the reasons we discussed. Iran is feeling great economic hardship. And at some point, certain people there are going to say, hey, this is threatening the longevity, the future of our revolution. And in the United States and the West, not just the fuel prices, but the across-the-board economic impact, which is going to start showing up in equity markets. We haven't really seen it yet. Stock markets have been relatively stable. My hunch is that doesn't last for long.
1: When I was preparing for our conversation, Richard, I was thinking back to Northern Ireland and all of that, and you were a special envoy to Northern Ireland. I'm wondering, did you ever come across Albert Reynolds, our late and former Taoiseach, during your travels to Northern Ireland?
20: I did not work with him. When I first took over, it was Bertie Ahern, and I worked with several other Taoiseachs since.
1: The reason I ask is that Albert Reynolds famously proclaimed himself to be a one-page man. In other words, all briefing had to fit on a page.
20: That shows particular wisdom.
1: So I was wondering, is that what Donald Trump is, a one-page man?
20: I think he might be a one-video man.
1: Okay. On that note, Richard Haass, former Special Envoy to Northern Ireland and Foreign Relations Advisor to both Bush presidents. Richard, thank you very much for joining us on the program.
20: Thanks so much for having me.
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1: 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Text play to 57557. As people still getting in touch about the conversation I had at the beginning about anti-Semitism and whether or not it is an issue in Ireland, that wasn't a conversation about the real anti-Semitism that exists in Ireland. It was a platform for justification of Israel's actions. Another one, there was no such thing as Palestinian before Arafat in the 60s. Anti-Zionism is just a nicer word for anti-Semitism. The proponents believe the same thing. They seek the elimination of not only Israel, but also the Jewish people who've always been there. What is it about Jews that exercises middle-class Irish people to get on a boat and sail towards the Middle East? I see no such enthusiasm to protest against Russia, Iran, China. Funny how you're reading out conspiracy theories about Israel. Well, in terms of history, I mean, this goes back to the Balfour Declaration on November the 2nd, 1917, and it was a letter addressed to Lord Walter Rothschild, who was a Zionist and who was a leader in that particular endeavour to create a state for Jewish people. The letter became known as the Balfour Declaration. It was very short. I have much pleasure in conveying to you on behalf of His Majesty's Government the following declaration declaration of sympathy with Jewish Zionist aspirations, which has been submitted to and approved by the cabinet. His Majesty's government view with favor the establishment in Palestine of a national home for the Jewish people and will use their best endeavors to facilitate the achievement of this object, it being clearly understood that nothing shall be done which may prejudice the civil and religious rights of existing non-Jewish communities in Palestine or the rights and political status enjoyed by Jews in any other country. I should be grateful if you could bring this declaration to the knowledge of the Zionist Federation. So that was in the middle of World War One, towards the end of it, in fact, 1917, and it was an attempt to get Jewish people on side with the British government because they had the mandate in Palestine and all of that. Anyway, that's where it all started, and that's really where the seeds of conflict ever since are to be found, in that declaration that nothing shall be done which may prejudice the civil and religious rights of existing non-Jewish communities. And of course, on the West Bank, we see that all the time. Their rights are being impinged on, in fact, obliterated by Israel. Now, coming up later in the programme, the King's Speech, professional tips on how to write the perfect one. But next, consultant dermatologist Nikki Ralph on melanoma and how you can spot it.
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1: Now, May is Melanoma Awareness Month, and for this week's expert slot, I'm joined by consultant dermatologist and photodermatology specialist, Dr. Nikki Ralph from the Institute of Dermatologists, who will take questions about melanoma and other matters related to the skin. Nikki, good morning and welcome.
26: Morning, Pat.
1: Okay, Melanoma Awareness Month. People think, this is Ireland, we don't need to worry about that. But we do.
26: We absolutely do, yeah. Skin cancer is the highest cancer that we have in Ireland, and we're the ninth highest in the world for skin cancer rates. So we really have the fair skin, you know, the blue eyes, the red hair, and we tend to freckle as opposed to tan. So our population is at highest risk of developing.
1: So people who live in sunny climes like Spain and Portugal and so on, generally they have sallow skin. So are they less prone to melanomas?
26: They still get it, of course, but certainly... those with fairer skin, so we like to call it type 1 and type 2 skin. So that's, as I said, the red hair and the pale skin and a tendency to freckle and burn as opposed to naturally tan. There's a certain level of protection when your skin can tan, but essentially when you are tanned, it means you're damaged.
1: Do we know When the damage might be done to cause the cancer later on?
26: Yeah, so the majority of our damage is actually done in childhood. So up to about 20, our skin is actually susceptible to more damage. So it's really important that kids are protected. And thankfully nowadays, there's fantastic sunscreens, but there's also fantastic clothing. Like, kids do not want to be chased around putting layers and layers of cream on them, but they just want to play in the water. They want to be outside. So if you can get suits and rash vests that are absolutely amazing for them, so they can play happily and you're not worried about them as much.
1: Now, what are people looking for if they're trying to spot whether they have a skin cancer issue?
26: So when it comes to melanoma, we've about 1,200 cases a year in Ireland. It's the non-melanoma skin cancers that are actually more common. Yeah. And we have between 11 and 12,000 of them. And they tend to be essentially like a pink spot that doesn't go away, or a scaly plaque that just doesn't go away. So we can all get a spot and it comes and goes in a few weeks. So really, I like to say to people, if you've got something that's persisting for longer than 4 to 6 weeks and it's pink or scaly, you need to get it checked out. When it comes to melanoma, they tend to be, for the majority of cases, pigmented. So they're like a mole that's changing. Yeah. And we use the alphabet to look out for changes. So the A, B, C, D, and E. So A is for asymmetry. So it should look nice and symmetrical with smooth borders, not jagged edges. I like to think of it like the map of Ireland if it's starting to kind of spread out at the edges. C is for colour. So if you're getting multiple colours or a change in colour. D is for diameter. So if you look at the top of an eraser on the top of a pencil, 6 millimetres and above, we'd certainly want you to get it checked out. And then E is for evolution. So if somebody sees something on their skin and it continues to change in the shape, the size, the colour, they absolutely need to go to their doctor.
1: Now, can you mistake it for something else? I mean, people might get what are called liver spots in age,
26: So yes, of course, seborrheic keratosis is the proper name for those kind of brown marks that people get. And the way I like to think of them is, and it was an old mentor who used to say to me, they're like barnacles on the bottom of a boat. They are almost stuck onto the surface of the skin. You feel like you can pick them off, but you actually can't. But you won't do any damage if you rub them with a towel. Of course, they could bleed, but it doesn't mean it's of any concern. They'll just heal again. But those ones that look a bit warty, they're a little bit dry, they are the harmless ones. But still, if that's on your back, it's hard for people to say, God, is it changing? So if you've got something certainly in a place that you can't easily see, you need someone else to look at it for you.
1: What's the treatment? I mean, for if a melanoma is diagnosed, what do you do?
26: So obviously, the earlier we take it off, the better. So we stage melanoma as stage 1, 2, 3, and 4. So you want to catch people with what we call a stage 1A melanoma, where it's literally in that top layer of the skin. You cut it out and that's the end of it. And basically, you know, 99 to 100% of people will get a cure if you catch it early that way. Then, of course, you will come back to your dermatologist and you'll have regular skin checks, and we'll show people how to check it themselves at home, because obviously in between your visits, you still need to be looking at your own skin.
1: Now, the question of chemical treatments, like medicines that you can take, there are all sorts of innovations, but they wouldn't be in your domain as a dermatologist.
26: Yeah, so I mean, the advances in treatment for melanoma are absolutely phenomenal. We've got a lot of immunotherapies now. So what would happen is, if somebody does have a more advanced stage melanoma and it might have spread internally, they would then be referred on to a multidisciplinary team with oncology. And we have new immunotherapies where the patient will go in roughly every 3 weeks or so. But, you know, things are constantly changing with modern medicine, and they would have an infusion of an immunotherapy. But, you know, for a lot of people, they'd still be going to work and, you know, living their normal life. Yeah. And they really have changed the outcome for people with advanced melanoma.
1: Now, people will see the sunshine today and say, I'll get out there. And you know, they won't wear protection because they think it's only the Irish sun. And after all, it's only the beginning of May.
26: Absolutely.
1: What do you say to that?
26: Yeah, I had a couple of people burnt on St. Patrick's Day this year. Okay. And it wasn't a particularly, you know, it was a bit overcast. It wasn't an absolutely amazing day. So the UV is there all year round. I like to think of the letter A for all. So UVA is there all year round. And that's the rays that penetrate deeper into the skin, right into that second layer to damage the DNA. And that's the rays that give you your wrinkles. So 80 to 90% of your wrinkles are from the sun. UVB in Ireland starts to peak from May to the end of September, and they're the burning, B for burning rays of the sun. And basically that's when you have a bit too much sun earlier in the day and then you go to, you know, get into bed that night and you kind of go, ouch, and your skin looks a bit pink. So yes, the burning rays of course contribute to skin cancer, but so does the UVA that also comes through glass. So even if it doesn't look particularly nice and you're behind the window, you can still get damage.
1: Now, I mentioned at the beginning that you are also a photodermatology specialist. So on the one hand, light is doing you harm. On the other hand, there are certain lights that can do you good.
26: Yeah, so we do use phototherapy, you know, and it's narrow band UVB, so it's really controlled what we're actually giving the patient. And we use it for things like psoriasis and eczema, and it works really well for certain patients. So it is used as a treatment, but there's also, of course, people who are allergic to the sun and they get rashes from the sun, or they're on medication combined with the sun and they get problems. So yeah, the sun is great for some things and not so great, of course, in other ways.
1: Yeah, because I know if you don't get sun, in places well up north in the Arctic Circle, they actually use UV light to generate vitamin D in the kids.
26: Yeah, exactly. Yeah, because they're living in the dark for most of the year.
1: I'll read you some of the questions coming in. Is there anything you can do with the Becker nevus on the forearm? What is that?
26: It's a congenital type of mole, so it might look quite flat, you know, and as the person gets a little bit older and becomes a teenager, you can get some hairs on it. Like, it's difficult in the sense of, like, would you really want to cut the whole thing out and have a scar? So it depends on the size of it, of course, but certainly some people do have larger congenital moles that they would want removed, and the plastic surgeons would look after that.
1: Question: what is the best moisturizer for the scalp? I have chronic eczema and lost all of my hair.
26: Oh gosh. Well, it sounds like that person might actually need medical treatment as well. But some of the urea-based moisturizers are better for that extra dry skin, particularly. There's a brand that actually makes specific sprays with urea for the scalp.
1: And of course, urea is coming through the Strait of Hormuz, so it may be in short supply.
26: Might be.
1: Before too long. I'm a 49-year-old woman, perimenopausal. I've been getting hormonal acne on my forehead and face. It's quite angry and sore. I'm on Evoril 50 milligram estrogen patches, HRT, for the last 2 years. I'm wondering, is it a hormone imbalance? Is that what is causing all of this?
26: Yes, so it's really common, unfortunately, for women to get acne again in their 40s. Now, obviously, without seeing someone, you wouldn't know if it's genuine acne or a possible overlap between acne and rosacea. But certainly this lady should attend her GP, because we've lots of treatments.
1: I have a rash on arms, back, at the top of the legs, the groin, not itchy, but large bumps on the back of the legs are gone dark in colour and sometimes uncomfortable. I've been to the doctor twice, got steroid cream and antihistamines, but they're still there 2 months later.
26: Yeah, that person definitely needs to be referred on if they haven't got to the root cause of the problem. Certainly things on the legs can look a little bit more dusky or a little bit more purple just due to gravity, and they're the slowest to heal, but they definitely need to have further investigation.
1: How rare is internal primary melanoma not related to initial skin melanoma? Internal melanoma?
26: Yeah, so it's where you don't find a primary skin lesion. So there are cases where some unfortunate people will present with different symptoms where the melanoma has actually, for example, gone to the brain and they might have a seizure and you don't find the primary melanoma. But again, you have to go looking. So a melanoma can be on the lip, it can be at the back of the eye, it can be in place that you just don't find it. And rarely melanoma can also regress, meaning it disappears. So it might have been on the skin and then it disappears.
1: Can you get it in places where you have never seen the sun?
26: Yeah.
1: For example, between your toes?
26: Yes, you absolutely can. The sole of your foot, the genital skin, you know, lots of unusual places.
1: More things to be frightened of.
26: Yeah.
1: I have sunburnt looking neck all year round, despite using factor whatever. I'm wondering, is it just aging or skin damage? It also looks slightly mottled.
26: So that sounds like poikiloderma of Savat, a lovely name. And it is sun damage, but the person will notice that their neck appears red and, as this person describes, slightly mottled because there's sometimes pigment. It tends to be down both sides of the neck. So we can easily treat that with IPL or intense pulse light.
1: Dry patch of itchy, dry skin has spread over time. I'm assuming that must be eczema.
26: Well, I suppose without seeing it, I mean, if it's just one single patch, it could also be fungal. So definitely need to go to see the GP.
1: I know that when you do an examination of someone for moles, for example, you go over them with a fine tooth comb. Is there a scan that people can have? They just lie there in a machine. AI does it all.
26: Oh, no, it's definitely coming. And there's mole mapping machines, and AI is really now coming on in leaps and bounds. So yes, you can go in and have mole mapping done. Now, it's still really important that there's a doctor interpreting those images, but for anyone who certainly has a large number of moles, so I'm looking at, you know, 100 to 200 moles, they really should have their moles checked with the doctor regularly.
1: Teenage son has a large, about 3/4 of a centimetre mole on the back. Concerned it could develop as he gets older, but could be missed because of its positioning. Should we play it safe and have it removed now?
26: No, there's no evidence to say that you should take off moles. You're obviously going to be replacing them with a scar. I think if someone has a larger congenital mole on a sun-exposed site, such as the face, it's always going to get UV. There are some people who would like to have that taken off. But no, really take a good image. I mean, everyone has a smartphone now. Take a good image and hold it up against the mole. If he's still growing, the mole can attention, it might grow with him, and then it'll clearly stop when he stops growing. But there's no reason to definitely take it off.
1: Okay. A middle-aged bald man with sallow skin. I try to remember to wear sunscreen, and I do wear a hat, but one often gets caught in the sun. I keep getting small, rough spot on my scalp, which the doctor then freezes off. How long can I wait with this before I go to the doctor? Because it's an expensive business.
26: It sounds like this person is getting actinic keratosis, which are pre-skin cancers. So I actually like to use a cream called 5-fluorouracil, which is a topical chemotherapy, and the patient would use it for 3 weeks, and then that kills off all of those sun damaged cells. But it's not an easy process. It makes them look worse before it gets better.
1: Someone else tells me it's possible to get a malignant melanoma in the eye, about 50 every year in Ireland, treated with radiation. Have you come across that?
26: Yes, so in the back of the eye. Now, normally those patients would present to an ophthalmologist as opposed to dermatology, because they'd have eye symptoms like blurred vision or lines in front of their eyes. But yes, that does happen.
1: Final one now. I'm a male, 47. Since my teens, I've had acne, which had become folliculitis on my shoulders and chest. I get regular flare-ups. I have tried laser treatment, antibiotics, creams, and so on. I had a good response when I was 22, Roaccutane, but eventually it came back. Without doing Roaccutane again, is there anything else available?
26: There isn't really, if it's recurring, apart from taking another course of antibiotics, but they're not good for your gut either. So if a person had good success with isotretinoin the first time, I would potentially do it again.
1: All right. So many questions coming in. Professor Nikki Ralph, consultant dermatologist at the Institute of Dermatologists in Dublin. Nikki, thank you very much for joining us. Coming up shortly, we'll be talking about the art of writing an artful royal speech.
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4: 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So our prize is a two-night stay for two with breakfast on both mornings and dinner on an evening of your choice in Eden Bistro, plus a luxurious spa treatment each. To enter, just answer this question. Kilkenny Castle was built in the 13th century, but which historical family is associated with that castle? If you know the answer to that, text STAY with your answer and name to us now, 53106, at a cost of 30 cent. Now, the comments are still coming in, by the way, about the formation of Israel and so on, and some people thinking that our interview with Oliver Sears was, an apologia for Israel's actions. That was not the case, because as Oliver Sears mentioned, nobody he knows at all in the Jewish community in Ireland seems to support what Netanyahu is doing. And I gave you the genesis of all of this. This is the Balfour Declaration in 1917, which was a political move by the British government given its presence in the area known as Palestine. And it was known as Palestine. And the question is, when Oliver said there were no Palestinians, well, if you live in Palestine, I presume you could describe yourself as a Palestinian. If you live in Dublin, you can be described as a Dubliner. Anyway, we want to move on, and I don't know whether any of you saw this overnight, but President Trump has been at it again. Have a listen to this and tell me then whether or not the man is sane.
5: I mean, look at the wonderful country. It's a beautiful country. You should try it sometime. Somalia, it's a beautiful place. It's got no government. It's got no military. It's got no anything. It's got one thing that's really strong, crime. It's got a lot of crime. They have no police. All they do is run around shooting each other. It's filthy, dirty, disgusting, dirty. It's a horrible place. They come here, and Ilhan Omar, you ever hear of her? She heads it. And think of it. They have nothing but crime, poverty, pollution. Everything is horrible over there. Nothing good. They say it's the worst country anywhere in the world, that we got some beauties out there, but it's the worst. And then she comes here from Somalia, and she tells us how to run the United States of America. She says, the Constitution gives me certain rights. Gives me certain rights. And I demand that I be given these rights. Get the hell out. What a phony.

0: And then she married a brother to come in. I don't know, you know, you're not. But I think, I would imagine they're looking at her. I have nothing to do with it. I would imagine. Of course I have nothing to do. I have nothing, but I believe she married her brother, which is totally illegal. Although it's a lovely couple, actually, but it's a little bit on the illegal side. Darling, I love you very much. Good night, brother. Let's go to bed. Good night. Isn't she despicable? I can't stand watching. I can't stand.
1: Now, that's an extraordinary racist rant from Donald Trump. He's sort of doing the kind of racist stand-up routine. He was speaking to, obviously, an audience of fans in Florida. And the target of his ire on this occasion was his old adversary that he's been dissing for so long, the Congresswoman Ilhan Omar, and that kind of stuff. I mean, I ask myself again and again, what are the congressmen and women, what are the senators thinking when they hear this kind of stuff? Or are they all racist at heart? I mean, the question about America now is, how divided is it? And is it true that perhaps, you know, 30 to 40% of Americans feel as Donald Trump does? We've been advocating that people saying, why do you give him such publicity? Why do you give him airtime? Why do you lead with his rants and so on? And I suppose that this is an example. I would love if news organizations all agreed to give Trump second place in the news headlines. Topple the needy, narcissistic, attention-craving bully from his daily global top spot. No amount of attention will ever fill the empty, bottomless black hole of his head. And that's the kind of thing that people are saying. And it's a dilemma we have every day on this program. We have to ask ourselves, is it time just not to cover him? Allow him to rant away in his racist way, in his insane way, and just not mention it? Or is it better to draw attention to the fact that the man with his finger on the nuclear codes is speaking like this? Excellent interview with Richard Hatz. Let's hope the Iranians and the US sooner rather than later come to the obvious conclusion that reopening the Strait of Hormuz is in both of their interests. That's from John. Iran shipped in excess of 11,000 kilograms of enriched uranium to Russia as part of the JCPOA. That's the Joint Comprehensive Plan of Action. In other words, the Obama deal. While Trump has launched an illegal war of aggression against Iran and unleashed economic catastrophe on the world order to acquire less than 500 kilograms, less than 1,000 pounds of enriched material. And the cost-benefit analysis is really something that we need to examine there. More comments on Israel. I see they're popping up. I was going to talk about the King's speech today, but in fact, we don't really have time to do that justice, so we'll talk about that tomorrow. I don't know whether you watched the two speeches given by King Charles, one to joint Houses of Congress and the other at the dinner, and how admiring Trump was of the King's efforts. But what seemed like an easy and relaxed speech by the King was one that was crafted by how many hands, I wonder. The King himself, it seems, had a lot to do with the speech itself. But of course, it had to be okayed by number 10 Downing Street in order to be delivered, both of those speeches. And we'll be dissecting those on tomorrow's program. Pat, it's ironic that you prefaced the interview with Oliver Sears by extolling your pained efforts to differentiate between the Jewish faith and the actions of the State of Israel. And then, unironically, Oliver Sears proceeds to spend the entirety of the rest of the interview conflating Judaism with Israel. I'm not sure he did that. It's one of those things that we question all the time. Are we being anti-Semitic by criticizing Israel? Can we separate the actions of the IDF, which are horrific in truth? Can we separate those from the attitudes of ordinary Israeli people? Do they stand over the actions of the army that bears their name? I don't know. It's obviously a very difficult situation that we find ourselves in, because we don't want to be labeled anti-Semitic. Neither do we want to give Israel a free ride for its actions in the Middle East. Another one. Before World War I, Palestine was under Ottoman rule for centuries, which was Muslim, yet they didn't grant the Palestinians any form of statehood. Israel is the only country that conceded lands to the Palestinians, and their generosity was repaid on October the 7th and other attacks. The only goal of the Palestinians is the annihilation of Israel and the long-suffering Jewish people. Might be worth having a quick listen to, well, actually, I'll go to a break, and then maybe if we've time, we might listen to a tad of the King's speech.
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1: Well, there's no doubt the topic of Israel is top of the agenda on today's program. Israeli society is constantly under attack because Israel has constantly been interfering and murdering its neighbors for a century. Israel is a country that refuses to define its borders because it's constantly expanding, according to Brian. Israel is an apartheid state, therefore not a democratic state. It cannot be. No state has a right to exist in the form of ethnic cleansing, genocide and apartheid. What gave anyone the right to give Palestine to any other group? Israel is the biggest threat to Jews worldwide. And again, another one on the same topic. Israel has been operating a program of ethnic cleansing and genocide since its inception. Maybe if Israel didn't act as it did since its beginning and didn't continually attack its neighbors, then maybe the Middle East would be a safer place. That's from Donal. Now, we have a winner, actually, the Lyrath competition. Remember, the prize is a two-night stay for two, breakfast on both mornings and dinner on an evening of your choice in the Eden Bistro. And all I had to do was answer the question. Kilkenny Castle was built in the 13th century, but which historical family is associated with the castle? Well, the answer is a lot of people looking it up on Google might think Strongbow was the builder of the castle, and he wasn't. It was built in the 13th century by people who followed on Strongbow. He had built some sort of a wooden fort there. But the family associated with the castle ever since then is the Butler family of Kilkenny. And our winner is Breda Brennan. So congratulations to you, Breda. And that's all we have time for on today's program. We will, of course, be back tomorrow at the same time, 10 to 12 noon, and we will talk then about the King's speech.
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6: It's 12 o'clock. Good afternoon. I'm Jane McNamara. NATO says it's still confident in its defence capabilities despite the US withdrawing 5,000 troops from Germany. It's after the German Chancellor criticised Donald Trump's lack of strategy in Iran. The American president's threatened to blast the hell out of Iran if a deal isn't reached. Mariana Spoljaric is the president of the International Committee of the Red Cross. She says world leaders need to start de-escalating before they reach the point of no return.
12: The humanitarian situation at the moment is under control in Iran, but the escalation will be of a scale that we as humanitarians will not be able to absorb. It is a very dangerous situation that risks going beyond the point of no return. We have to start de-escalating.
6: Over 1,200 people have been caught speeding since Thursday morning. It comes as part of the Garda Roads policing operation for the May Bank holiday weekend, which will run out on Tuesday. 110 drivers were also detected holding a mobile phone or not wearing a seatbelt. Cork City Roads Policing Inspector Gillian Sinnott is warning of the dangers of taking risks.
13: Never ever take that risk of drinking or taking drugs while driving. There are high visibility checkpoints out there. We want people to be safe on the road.
6: There's a call for government action to prevent further energy hikes. Labour is reacting to Prepay Power announcing price rises of 10.6% for gas and 8.8% for electricity. It's describing it as a hammer blow for workers and families already struggling through the cost of living crisis. Labour's energy spokesperson Ciarán Hearn says the government has done nothing to protect households.
14: This energy crisis did not happen overnight. Government has failed to invest at scale in renewables or to deliver the retrofitting revolution that we need to bring down energy bills here. Families are paying the price now for that inaction.
6: And a EuroMillions player in Limerick has kicked off the Maybank holiday weekend by winning €500,000 in last night's plus draw. The Treaty County player purchased a quick pick ticket on Wednesday at Tesco in the Crescent Shopping Centre, Dora Doyle. They're advised to sign the back of their tickets straight away and contact claims at lottery.ie. That's it for now. More in an hour.
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10: A very good afternoon. I'm Will O'Callaghan. Leinster captain Caelan Doris says they're driven on by a little bit of fear heading into this afternoon's Investec Champions Cup rugby semi-final. The URC champions host French club Toulon at the Aviva Stadium without half Harry Byrne starting his first European semi-final. We'll have live commentary here on News Talk on Off the Ball. Ulster, meanwhile, they'll take on Exeter in the Challenge Cup semi-finals this evening. Waterford have parted company with their manager John Daly after last night's 1-0 loss to Shamrock Rovers. The defeat leaves the Blues propping up the Premier Division of the SSC Airtrusty League without a win in Daly's 13-game tenure. Brian Murphy and David Breen will take temporary charge for Monday's match against Dundalk at the RSC. West Ham look to boost their Premier League survival hopes when they go to Brentford this afternoon. Under pressure, Newcastle boss Eddie Howe could redo with a win against Brighton while Sunderland visit the bottom side Wolves. The leaders Arsenal can open up a 6-point advantage at the top of the table if they beat Fulham this evening. While Arsenal's women's team are in action in France in the Champions League semi-finals, the trophy holders go into the second leg of that last four tie with a 2-1 advantage. And Antrim's Mark Allen now trails against Wu Yitzhak by 10 frames to 8 in their World Snooker Championship semi-final. The first of 17 frames will advance to the decider at the Crucible. Four-time winner John Higgins leads against Sean Murphy by 13 frames to 11 in the other semi, which resumes this afternoon. To hear live commentary of the League of Ireland every Friday, download the Go Loud app now.
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15: Thanks to Ryanair. Souk up some Moroccan sun with Ryanair low fares to Agadir, Marrakesh or Rabat.
6: Scattered showers will become more widespread this afternoon, a few of them heavy with a chance of isolated thunderstorms in the west and north. More persistent rain will develop in the southeast. Highest temperatures of 12 to 17 degrees. 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
16: Yeah, you're very welcome along to Tech Talk. This is Jess Kelly with you here on News Talk. Coming up over the next hour, I'll take you inside the Ireland Gateway to Europe trade mission as we visit Washington DC and Philadelphia. Enterprise Ireland will explain how and where opportunities lie despite geopolitical turbulence. We'll hear how AI is causing headaches and opportunities in the world of recruitment. And we'll meet some of the businesses from Ireland highlighting the importance of the Irish-US relationship. As always, you can email the show techtalk@newstalk.com or you'll find me on Instagram at JessKellyNT. I hope you're well. I am speaking to you now from the 40th floor of a gorgeous Philadelphia skyscraper looking out at the stunning skyline. We arrived here from Washington on Wednesday evening and I have to say I loved it instantly. If you have never been, I would encourage you to add Philadelphia to your travel wish list. I think Aer Lingus fly directly here as well, so you can get here direct, have a few days, potter around. There is incredible history in this city. Shane Coleman actually told me that it is the mural capital city of the world because it has over 4,000 public art installations, including the Washington Monument and obviously the iconic Rocky statue. It has been a gorgeous place to walk around, and I think the beauty of Philadelphia really jumped out at me because, as I say, we landed in from Washington, which is where we had been since last Sunday. And I don't mean this in a bad way. And if you disagree, let me know, techtalk@newstalk.com. No shade at all to Washington, but I was slightly underwhelmed. Myself, Shane and his producer Claire walked down to the White House on Sunday and I was expecting this huge wow moment. Think of all the times that we have seen the White House, whether it's on the news, in TV shows, in film. It's been everywhere all the time. So I was expecting the same kind of, oh my gosh, moment I had when I first saw the Sydney Opera House. But as we approached, it was, for lack of a better phrase, a bit meh. There were huge black chain-linked fences all around. The square in the front of the building is a construction site and there were diggers and huge piles of dirt everywhere. And I just didn't get that, oh my gosh, moment. And I genuinely had expected it. Washington has been on my want-to-travel list for years. That being said, however, if you went right up to the chain-linked fence and if you squinted, you could see the iconic structure and it looks lovely. But yeah, as I said, slightly disappointing and slightly underwhelming. I also wasn't expecting the city to be so quiet. I was chatting to my mum on the phone one of the days when I was walking back from the incredible Ronald Reagan building, which is where we were broadcasting from, back to the hotel we were staying in. And I couldn't get over how few people I encountered on the 30-minute walk. There was a significant police presence, which perhaps that's the norm there, or it could have been in the wake of the events at last Saturday night's White House Correspondents' Dinner, and indeed the fact that the King of England was in town. But yeah, it was kind of a strange vibe. A few people were onto me on Instagram asking how was the experience going through the immigration at Dublin Airport. So that's one of the best things I love about Dublin Airport, is that I can do the US pre-clearance on this side. So when you land, you literally take your bags and you walk out. You can just go through. You don't even have to show your passport, or at least we didn't when we landed in Washington. The immigration process was completely fine. Now, I do have a visa, so journalists can get a particular type of visa to work in the US, which is what I have. So I walked up, passed my passport across the desk. I was asked what was the purpose of my visit. I said, doing a radio show. He closed my passport, handed it back, and on I went. There was no kind of going through social media or anything like that. But again, if you've had a different experience in the last wee while, I'd love to hear from you. Techtalk@newstalk.com is the email address. Now, given all that's going on in the world at the moment, if you're an entrepreneur, you might think maybe now is not the time to scale and try to crack America. However, from all that I've heard this week, the message seems to be that that is very much not the case. While we were in Washington, I spoke with Kevin Ryan, who's the head of East Coast based out of New York with Enterprise Ireland. Kevin, it is great to chat with you. Obviously, over the next hour, we are going to hear from Irish businesses in the US and American businesses based in Ireland or that have bases in Ireland. But before we get into all of that, can you just paint the picture of the importance of the Irish relationship with the US when it comes to our businesses that are growing and reaching that global scale?
17: Sure, and thanks, Jess, for having me on. It's a really critical piece the Irish companies play here in the US. We've got a lot of companies. We've got nearly 1,000 companies now exporting and creating presences now in the US, and that's increasing day on day. So missions like the team that the Gateway to Europe are doing and other trade missions that are going on at various times throughout the year are critically important to visibility and creating awareness of the opportunities that are happening across every state across the US.
16: People may not know, but Ireland is a significant investor in terms of bringing businesses to the US, just as the US is bringing business to Ireland. That seems to be consistent despite the geopolitical and political changes that have happened. That relationship is very long-standing.
17: No, it is for sure. And I mean, obviously, Ireland and the US share a long history together. And I suppose this is a year the US is celebrating 250 years. And for much of that, Ireland has shared many, many stories, business and culture across those years. I suppose Ireland plays a vital part in the US. I mean, for a country the size of, we're 5.5 million people plus, and we're number five now in terms of the number, largest source of FDI into the States. So for a country the size of us to be fifth in the US in terms of inward investment, it's a seismic investment, and it's a seismic amount of, importance that the Irish companies play here in the US. I mean, employing upwards of 200,000 people across the US in nearly every state, with just the top 10 of our companies generating about 125,000 jobs. So again, it's a critical part that Ireland's playing in the US.
16: Mm. Just remind us a little bit about how Enterprise Ireland supports and connects the businesses that do make the move into the US, because I was chatting to a few people last night at the ambassador's residence, and they were saying that there is a bit of a culture shock, even though the commonality of the language and people will be familiar. Making the move to come over to the United States, setting up an office, making connections, making the right connections, and then growing, it's a lot to process, particularly for an early enough stage company.
17: Yeah, no, for sure, Jess. And again, culturally, while we do share a lot between Ireland and the US, doing business in the US is very different to doing business in the UK. It's very different to doing business across Europe and in Asia. So again, I suppose one of the key parts that we play here in the US, and we've 7 offices across the entire US, and again, we do this day in, day out with our client companies. And a big part of what we do is helping to signpost and helping to navigate our client companies as they land in the US. And that initial signposting in terms of where should they go, what should they do, who should they be speaking to, and how to do business. Because again, some of the language, the cultural nuances in terms of doing business, it's very different. It's quite transactional. So again, in that nature, the Irish people don't often have that in their DNA, but they quickly learn with our help.
16: Yeah, and it varies from state to state. Like I know every year from being part of the Ireland Gateway to Europe delegation, you know, we have been in Austin, we have been in Boston, we are in, as I'm speaking to you now, I'm in Washington, we're going to Philadelphia later in the week. Each of those areas, they do have different ways of doing things, even from how you say hello and the way you carry yourself, you interact with yourself. So that local knowledge, it is of vital importance. It is kind of the first unlocking of the door, right?
17: No, it is. It is for sure. I mean, certainly being Irish helps get your foot in that door. And as we heard last night at the event, and the ambassador spoke very well about how Ireland is so well received across the US, especially in Congress, especially in DC, where a lot of decisions are made. But again, being Irish can do so much. It can get you maybe a foot in the door, but then having the ability to engage and interact and do business, which I think a lot of Irish people, it's in their DNA. They understand how to do it. They're personable. They're entrepreneurial. They can think outside the box. So that is very much well received in the US, regardless of what state you go from, east to west, north to south. That translates. So again, with our help and with the focus of the client companies, and we do a lot of work with client companies on this in terms of how they can engage, how they can interact, the do's and don'ts, and to know before you go kind of attitude. So we do a lot of work with that in terms of helping our clients succeed.
16: Are there particular parts, and I imagine there are, right, but are there particular parts of the US that are better for certain tech sectors? So like, is there a cybersecurity hub? Is there a fintech hub? Is there a medtech hub in the US that you would then advise businesses to go to base themselves there because of the rich ecosystem that already exists for their niche?
17: There is, and again, I mean, you could easily pick, I mean, Boston, for example, where there's a large cluster of medtech and bio companies. We would have a natural landing pad for companies, and it's a natural kind of anchor for companies to land there. And we would have an office there. We've got a great team there that are helping navigate the opportunities and populate all of those opportunities for our companies. In terms of fintech, I mean, New York, you're not going to get more, I suppose, focus in terms of all the big banks, all the big insurance companies. They're all here. A lot of them are similarly located in Ireland. Mm-hmm. Also in the southeast, we're seeing where we also have an office in Atlanta. Again, that's a massive payments corridor there for a lot of payments being processed through there. You got massive companies based out of Atlanta. So again, we're starting to see a draw away from either the West Coast or the traditional hubs on the East Coast in New York into places like Atlanta. AI is changing the entire landscape in terms of how people do business, how people are digitally working, remote working, all those kind of things. So again, it all matters in terms of where people want to set up a base, an initial base. If it's West Coast, it could be media, it could be digital, it could be cyber, equally here in the East Coast. And again, we're seeing a lot with a lot of our clients, typically around 35 to 40% of our clients will find a natural landing point here in the East Coast, mm-hmm. and then move either westwards from there or down to the south. They will find a natural pathway. But typically, we're seeing the East Coast being the natural kind of jumping on point for the US. And we've a great team here in New York, also in Boston, to help with that.
16: One of the themes of the week so far, and I anticipate it continuing, is obviously the global uncertainty, the geopolitical uncertainty. There's been a lot of talk about tariffs, but there's also been a lot of talk about the resilience that Irish businesses have shown and continue to show. But is there a slowdown of Irish companies making the move to the US, given the level of uncertainty that exists at the moment, given all the talk about tariffs and prices going up and so on? Have things slowed down?
17: Well, I mean, in a lot of quarters, I mean, obviously there's a lot of companies hugely affected by that, and we're doing our utmost to help them. I mean, we've a number of specific grants and supports, like the market research grant, our new markets validation grant. Again, these are a lot of new supports that we're bringing to clients where they can help navigate new markets. If it's a case that they want to come here or they want to go to other markets. But to go back to your main point, I mean, yes, we are seeing a lot more in terms of clients wanting to come to the US. The US is going to be and always will be a go-to market for every sector you could possibly think of, be it payments, be it insurance, be it education, whatever it might be, edtech, construction, high-tech construction engineering. We're getting a lot of uptake in companies coming here as well. So it's on the up continuously. And I suppose there's no better barometer for that. Next week we're hosting a largest ever contingent of Irish companies coming to Select USA, which is their biggest show for foreign direct investment, and to encourage companies to come to the US. So we've got upwards of 50 companies now making the travel over to the US next week in DC, where we will have Minister Burke, we will have Jennifer Melia, our CEO, coming out to support that. And again, there's going to be a lot of engagement across next week to help these companies engage with the US states that they want to maybe look at expanding into.
16: And so I know that you're based here. So what's your assessment, your lay of the land? Is this still a good time to grow your business? Even though we don't know what the world's going to look like in 6, 8, 12 months time, the show must go on type thing.
17: Yeah, no, absolutely. The show will always go on. And again, what I would, the kind of words of wisdom I would maybe give to any companies looking is to engage with Enterprise Ireland, to speak to us, to reach out to us either here locally in any of our 7 offices across the US, or back to our colleagues in Ireland. Because again, we can help signpost, we can have that initial conversation with them, we can help answer any initial queries that they have, and we can certainly pass on any words of wisdom that we would have from navigating and helping to get into the US. We, as I said, like, we've nearly 1,000 companies that have active business here. About 73% of those would have a presence here and are doing business day in, day out. And we're seeing more and more of that, but definitely reach out, talk to us, speak to us. We can help signpost any of these kind of questions that you have, or we can put you in touch with experts. If we don't necessarily know the answers, we can put you in touch with experts who certainly will.
16: Brilliant stuff. Kevin, it's been an absolute pleasure. Thank you so much for joining me here on News Talk.
17: Thanks, Jess.
16: That was Kevin Ryan of Enterprise Ireland speaking to me earlier this week from Washington, D.C. Now, when we come back here on News Talk, we'll hear how AI is causing headaches and opportunities in the world of recruitment.
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22: Across Ireland today, areas of very low pressure are going to experience some really strong showers. At least, they will if they're using the new Triton T90ER. 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
16: Welcome back to Tech Talk. This is Jess Kelly with you here on News Talk. Coming to you this week from Philadelphia after an incredible week with the Ireland Gateway to Europe crew. We started out in Washington and we're heading home in a few hours, which I'm devastated about because I've loved my time in Philadelphia so far. But rather than just continue with my travelogue, we are going to bring you some of the conversations with people I've met over the last week or so, because there have been really interesting conversations about what's going on here in the US, but also what's likely to happen as a result of Ireland's presidency of the EU. That was a big talking point this week. Another talking point, there was no escaping it, was AI. It really has dominated so much of the conversation. And it's really interesting to hear how it's impacting different sectors. One of the big areas is recruitment. This is something that has come up time and again. And I was delighted to chat with Niall and Declan McNiff of Real Time Recruitment. And I started by asking them to remind us what it is that they do.
0: Okay, we basically supply tech and transformation staff across the island of Ireland, north and south, and we also do the east coast of the US. And again, it's contract, permanent, and then we've also supplied nearshore teams in Portugal.
16: And just remind us, you have like a significant enough operation, not only in Ireland but in the US. Just tell us a little bit about your own setup.
0: Yeah, it's basically, we work all tech roles along the east coast, and it's mainly Boston, and it was off the back of clients in, with an award-winning service, thank God, in Ireland, and clients turned around and said, look, we wish we had your service in the US. We could do with it. The US, it's a lot about volume, whereas quality, when it comes to recruitment, it's quality. Quality, if you're providing quality resumes, as they're called in the US, it saves time, save money, and you get the right people on board quicker.
16: In terms of recruitment, like, there's been so much talk about this space over the last few while, with AI being a key player here, not only in terms of people who are looking for jobs using AI to put their CVs together, recruiters using AI to kind of weed out some resumes and CVs, and then also AI taking some jobs. There's been a huge shift, even in the past 12 months since we last spoke. What's the status of the market, and how different is it from, or how different are the US and Ireland at the moment in terms of the recruitment market?
0: Yeah, it's funny because we were with clients there over this week, and it's, there's so many shifting sands, very much so since we met last year, Jess. And you know, you're getting clients talking about, you know, CVs being matched to job specs and things like that there. And we spoke about a dangerous sort of situation where you could arguably have bots talking to bots. So there's an awful lot of things happening in the market at the moment. And look, it's being authentic, Jess. The one thing that AI can't replace is the human touch, the human element. And we've heard that all week here in America. There's a lot of companies, we talked to startups, and even they were saying, and there was some AI, there was a guy that presented yesterday, and they do mapping of all the infrastructure, the city's infrastructure. Then they use AI to produce the element of when it needs repaired, and when so that the city can put its budgets to great effect. But it's people-based. He said the people have to get the relationships, the people have to sign the contracts, the people have to be out. But the other side of the people end, which you talked about there on the CVs and all this false presentation by AI, it's being authentic. People that are authentic and people that have good communication skills will be the big winners.
16: But has this disruption from AI created a big sort of shift in terms of what people understand about your sector? Because again, there's this notion that AI is just going to come in, swoop it all. But then, as Declan said, humanity plays a key role. And also, I would not be very good in a job interview. I've never done one, but I know I wouldn't be very good in a job interview. But it's when you get to know someone, you get to meet someone, you get to see their real strengths. AI can't do that sort of presentation to ensure that you are finding the right people for your business.
0: Yeah, at the end of the day, people, you know, you're looking for sort of certain characteristics, certain traits. A CV, resume is only going to get you so far. So ultimately, it's about looking for those traits. We've had a number of meetings this week. We spoke about certain traits that make great entrepreneurs. And again, these are things that are authentic, that people, you know, you can only get from actually meeting people. And we met clients this week. They said they had very much sort of put the foot down on having face-to-face interviews again, that they were not going to hire anybody unless they met everybody face-to-face, because they just wanted to basically get to know the individual much better and see if they were a cultural fit.
16: Mm. And so from your business's point of view then at the moment, what are the key priorities and the key focuses to ensure your own growth, but also working for your clients then?
0: Well, like everybody else, we're looking to apply AI in our business, Jess, and it's about job redesign and the correct job redesign. So you're being specific, you're taking the tasks that are routine, and so you're trying to transform, there is a transformation of the role of the staff, going that it's more meaningful, you have more conversations, they're out at more meetings, because even we saw this week here in the US, being out with clients, shaking hands, having real conversations. We got access to some people this week that is absolutely unbelievable, that you don't get if you're just another voice on the end of a keyboard or on the end of a phone. So it's face-to-face, and that's where the juice is, and that's where the beauty is. And the companies that adopt that to free up their staff from the routine, A, it makes them, empowers them, B, it pushes the business, and lastly, it makes it more meaningful for everybody involved.
3: Yeah, I think AI for pretty much everybody, including ourselves, it's just about freeing up time to work on the more higher value tasks.
16: And what, again, in terms of training and investment in the AI, because this is a bugbear of mine at the minute. There are so many platforms and solutions out there, and I see businesses just spending money because something has AI in the blurb, but they don't fully understand how, where and when it serves their business. There's almost a recruitment need for the AI to make sure it's the right fit. It's like finding good staff. You need to make sure the tools fit your business.
0: There is, and we were laughing about it the other day. Whoever cracks that code and becomes a consultancy, because look, some of the AI, it varies. They talk about senior people, and senior developers will become the sort of authenticators of the AI work, and they'll be the ones that verify everything. But then there's other people that were saying that the best people with AI are straight out of college,
16: yeah,
0: and ones still studying. The ones that are using these tools and adopting it and are able to play about with them,
16: yeah,
0: in practice, and so they're bringing it into the professional workforce. But definitely having the right skill, because you're far better training your staff in AI than replacing them.
16: Yeah.
0: It's harder to replace people, and don't get me wrong, if you're training staff in AI and some don't adopt it, they have to be replaced, because it's the people with AI skills that will replace those that don't. But there's industries like customer service, and that I don't think it'll impact that big. You might have the first layer, but there's nothing more frustrating than getting on with an AI agent and going nowhere,
16: yeah,
0: on the back of a call. So
3: yeah, I think like last year when we spoke, it was very much talking around things like ChatGPT, and everybody was very much in that experimentation phase. I think the companies now that are the companies now that are succeeding more are those companies that are actually embedding AI into their business models, as opposed to just layering more and more AI tech tools on top. And look, obviously it's no secret there's huge sums being spent on AI, so ultimately people are going to want to see a return on investment.
16: And in terms of, because we've been seeing and the forecasts in terms of tech jobs and all the rest, and again this is tech shows, so we're focused on the tech sector for a minute, but there is a bit of a downturn. You know, companies are letting people go. We know that Meta are reducing their headcount significantly. Other companies are either going into a hiring freeze or tightening their belt or restructuring their companies. What does that forecast or potential forecast mean for your business then?
0: Well, there was a great Gartner report actually on the impact of AI, and they see it as sort of net neutral this year. Yes, look, if the big companies are laying off people, that gives every CEO around the world asking,
16: yeah,
0: do we have the right team? Do we have the team of the right skill? Do we need as many and that on the team? But that produces, look, there's new roles appearing already. If you can get AI trainers, AI prompters, and this is the next generation of roles that will come through. And that actual report, the Gartner report, expects that these roles will be clearer defined. We're definitely in an area, Niall spoke about shift in sands there, Jess, and there's definitely there's a lot of fear, and we've seen that firsthand over here in America, fear of what AI and the impact of AI, and a lot of people that you just touched on, they don't know where to apply it.
4: Yeah.
0: And so you can spend the right money, and there's a number of companies that are waiting to see what others are doing, but this is the first year we've seen a lot of companies that have decided, okay, we've sat in our hands long enough to try and work out what it is, there's specific tasks, then there's specific problems. You only apply AI to solve a problem. There's no point, as you said, otherwise you're wasting money.
4: Yeah,
3: and I think the three things are, it's like people are using it for cost savings, but the other side is there's potential upsides in revenue generation. It can actually remodel potentially how you do your business. The way you're doing it now could be done possibly better with AI. So there are different ways, and I think along this journey, everybody's learning and improving. But yeah, look, it's interesting times to be sure.
4: So what are we going to talk about next year when we are all together, no doubt, on this trip? What do you think the world's going to look like, and what will we chat about then?
0: Well, hopefully you'll need us here, Jess, to talk to, and we won't be replaced. Look, who knows? And even a lot of companies were saying their forecasts and how to forecast 12 months ahead, 2 years ahead, is very difficult. We spoke to a number of big clients this week, and they're saying even forecasting a quarter, and it's very, very difficult. So, look, 12 months, are we more settled and we're more down the road than we were 12 months ago? Yes. And there's big investments going into AI now. I expect that to accelerate and to be more next year. Is half the workforce going to be out of work? No chance. And I say that for the people that want to upskill. You have to upskill. You have to embrace it, because it is coming, and it's coming apace.
3: Yeah, I think you have to get on board on the AI. You have to embrace it. A year ago when we were here, AI was maybe one-liner on a job spec.
4: Yeah.
3: Now it's far more prominent. And as I say, you have to embrace it, because if you don't embrace it in the tech world, you're going to be left behind. That's what we're hearing.
4: Yeah, that was Niall and Declan McNiff of Real-Time Recruitment. The issue of AI in recruitment is fascinating to me. I know that there are companies who are using, as I said there, the AI to auto-reject CVs and cover letters if they don't have certain keywords. There's also huge concern in certain parts of the world about using AI in recruitment, because it can have bias built in, and that is a serious issue. We spoke about it on this program before with people with certain surnames, certain addresses, based on their picture. If there's a picture on their CV, they can get auto rejected by the AI, which is massively concerning, especially as we heard in the chat there with the lads, when humanity and the human touch is what makes a business. I do have serious concerns about it, and we'll probably come back to it again at some stage. But to kind of go back and focus on the human touch for a second, I met a fantastic company in Washington on Wednesday. They're called Link Strategic Partners, and I caught up with their Chief of Staff and Executive Vice President Jamal Holtz, who told me a little bit more about what they do.
5: So Link Strategic Partners, we are an international communications and community engagement firm. And so we pride ourselves on being a social impact consultant firm that offers professional services in the realm of communications and engagement. And that's everything from helping people rethink and rebrand how they present their companies, to helping them think and plan around stuff like strategic planning or community engagement. And so we get to do some real hyper-local work on the global scale. Mm-hmm. So we are headquartered in Washington, D.C., but we get the honor of doing work all across the globe. We have offices in 6 U.S. cities and as well in the United Kingdom. Mm-hmm. And so we get to do some very hyper-local work across the globe, and that's everything from economic development to trade to really helping businesses strategic plan and understand their priorities of the moment and do some community-based work.
4: Mm. It must be fascinating to have that global perspective on community-level projects, because as we know, and you know, this week we are in Washington, we are in Philadelphia, and then I'm going back home to Dublin, and those three places alone have very different identities, very different core issues that matter to people on the ground. How vital is it that your team get to know the love language and the business language and the community language of those different markets?
5: Yeah, in the words of Dublin, I would say that we're lucky. We are lucky to be able to do to create a model and that can be adapted across the globe, but also to be able to do that hyperlocal work where it's not just about doing work locally, but it's also about understanding where are there synergies, where do we find partnerships, how do you leverage the global work you're doing to help bring and understand some of those global best practices into communities across the world, right? And so it is a real treat to be able to understand and learn different cultures, different ways of work, and understand different organizations and how they set themselves up across the globe. And so whether that's doing work in Rio de Janeiro or being able to do some work in Dublin, in which we hope to do. And I think this trade mission was a good part of helping us to understand what are some of the opportunities that not only exist here in the U.S., but what are some opportunities and synergies that we can help deploy and support and work with companies in Dublin as they're looking to do more work in the U.S. or across the globe as well.
4: Mm. Yeah, that's one of the things that stood out to me over the last few days is we obviously hear about the U.S. all the time. We're reading about the U.S. all the time, but it is completely different when you have boots on the ground and you get to talk to local people and just understand what's going on. In terms of the impact of your work, has it evolved and has it become more challenging to work globally given all that's going on in the world right now?
5: I think globally it has not been a challenge to do global-based work. I actually think global work has kind of amplified in moments like now when we're talking about tariffs and trade and all those things. But what we're starting to see a lot more of now is city-to-city, community-to-community type of partnerships. Mm-hmm. And that's some of the stuff we help facilitate. We were able to help and work and support with the trade centers of D.C., Dublin, and Boston to do a three-way partnership on promoting trade, right? That's not a federal government to federal government or that national government. It's the cities that are looking to partner and do the work, because mm-hmm. The work still has to happen. And so when we get to be able to say, hey, we do community-based or communications or strategic planning work in Dublin, people like to hear that when we're doing work here in Washington, D.C. Mm-hmm. And so as a firm that gets that chance to offer all the services that we offer across the world and then get to say, hey, here's what worked in Dublin, or here's what worked in Manchester, U.K., here's what worked in Rio. Now let's think of what will work best for your community, mm-hmm. for your organization, or for the problem or issue that you're trying to challenge. And so I think global work is expanding in this moment.
4: Mm. I was reading up on the company, your organization, and I was struck by the pride in the language used on the website to talk about the diversity of your team and the inclusivity of your team. How important is that? Is this something that just appears on a website, or is it very much ingrained in the DNA?
5: It's certainly ingrained in our DNA and our founding and our practice. We can't call ourselves a social impact firm and not really mean the impact part of what we do. And so our youngest employee is 16 and our oldest employee is 94, 98.
4: Wow.
5: And they are not outliers. We're very intentional about building a team that is reflective of the work that we do and the communities in which we serve and operate within. And that's the same thing as most traditional consulting firms hire consultants,
4: yeah.
5: Career-long consultants. For us as a consulting firm, we hire people who are practitioners, people who come from different walks of life and backgrounds, everything from former government officials to former healthcare executives to former teachers on our team, and we train and teach them on the work that we consult in. And so when we can work with companies and say, hey, we actually have lived experience on our team,
4: yeah.
5: that applies to the work that you do, that makes our work 10 times more rewarding. It makes the people who are doing the work more invested. And so so as a social impact consulting firm, we pride ourselves on the team that we build.
4: Yeah. And I think that focus and that celebration of the human aspect and the humanity of this is really worth noting, particularly in the era of AI. We're hearing a lot of companies that are swapping out the humans for the machines. But that example of, you know, somebody in their 90s being involved, because they would have a completely different vantage point than your 16-year-old.
1: Yeah.
4: So that humanity seems to be the kernel of the company.
1: Yeah, and that 90-year-old shows up to work. I was just on a team meeting with him 30 minutes ago, and oftentimes weekly he sends us the list of things he needs us to focus on as our senior advisor, and he's active. And that type of mentality also helps the 16-year-old who's exploring to understand what is the workforce look like, what does it mean, but also helps our intergenerational learning to be able to say, here's what it's like to be 16 years old. And so we have to, as the world evolves, as the work evolves, we also have to ensure that our workplace and the people is adaptive to that too.
4: Jamal, it's been an absolute pleasure to talk to you. Thank you so much for joining me here on News Talk.
1: I'm excited. Thank you for having me.
4: Yeah, that was Jamal Holtz, Chief of Staff and Executive VP at Link Strategic Partners. Right, when we come back here on News Talk, we'll meet some of the Irish businesses showing their wares here in the United States.

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5: Good afternoon, I'm Jane McNamara. NATO says it's still confident in its defence capabilities despite the US withdrawing 5,000 troops from Germany. It's after the German Chancellor criticised Donald Trump's lack of strategy in Iran. The American president threatened to blast the hell out of Iran if a deal isn't reached. Mariana Spoljaric is the president of the International Committee of the Red Cross. She says world leaders need to start de-escalating before they reach the point of no return.
6: The humanitarian situation at the moment is under control in Iran. But the escalation would be of a scale that we as humanitarians will not be able to absorb. It is a very dangerous situation that risks going beyond the point of no return. We have to start de-escalating.
5: A 66-year-old man has appeared in court charged in connection with an explosion outside a police station in Belfast last weekend. Kieran Smith from Beachmount Avenue, Belfast, faces charges including attempted murder, hijacking and causing an explosion likely to endanger life. The blast happened at Dunmurry Police Station, where a hijacked car detonated last Saturday night. Mr. Smith's defence argued there was insufficient evidence to link him to most of the charges. However, he's been remanded in custody on all charges to appear again before Lisburn Magistrates Court via video link on the 18th of May. At least 3 Irish citizens who were on board the Global Suman flotilla when it was intercepted will arrive home this evening. On Wednesday night, around 175 activists were detained by Israeli forces in international waters off the coast of Greece as they attempted to bring aid to Gaza. All but 2 of the people detained have since been released, including the 7 Irish nationals on board the flotilla. Rachel McNichol, the wife of activist Fiacco Breillon, who's among those returning tonight, shares this update.
7: Fiacco and 3 of the other Irish people, at least possibly 4, but I know 3 for sure, they're coming home this evening from flying from Heraklion via Copenhagen to Dublin.
5: A series of online auctions of gold seized by Gardaí has raised almost €2 million for the state. The assets were forfeited following drug trafficking and money laundering investigations carried out by the Dublin Crime Response Team. The auctions, which have taken place since January, were facilitated by Wilson's Auctions and were open to the public. The net proceeds will be returned to the Exchequer. That's it for now. More in an hour.
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10: Thanks to Ryanair. In the doghouse again? Nothing says I'm so sorry like a Ryanair gift card.
5: Scattered showers will become more widespread this afternoon. A few of them heavy with a chance of isolated thunderstorms in the west and north. More persistent rain will develop in the southeast. Highest temperatures of 12 to 17 degrees. 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
11: And you're welcome to Off the Ball Saturday here on News Talk. We hope you're doing great around the country. John Duggan here until 5 o'clock this evening. What is coming up in the show today? Well, in 2018, Leinster won the European Champions Cup in Bilbao. It was the last of their four victories. Since then, they've appeared in four finals. They've lost a lot. Can they qualify for this year's decider, which is back in Bilbao? So Toulon provide the opposition. We're going to have live commentary of the match, which kicks off at 3. Cúan O'Flaherty and Andy Dunn will provide the call. We'll have all the build-up with Andy beforehand. It means Football Saturday is at the earlier time of 1:30 this week. Irish Centurion Kevin Kilbane will join us. We'll also update you on everything else that is happening in the world of sports. You can WhatsApp us today, 087 9180 180. That is 087 9180 180. I suppose the big breaking story at the moment is the final day of the championship, that Ipswich lead QPR by 2-0. Kieran McKenna is set to return Ipswich to the Premier League after one season. And Ipswich with Darragh O'Shea, the skipper, and Jack Taylor in the side today. And at the moment, when you're looking at the playoff spots, it's Middlesbrough, Millwall, Southampton and Derby County occupying those spots. Will O'Callaghan, Offaly's finest, joins me for the news round. And Will, now or never for Leinster, really.
12: Yeah, it really is, isn't it? I mean, at this stage, they're hoping to get to a fourth final in five seasons in the Champions Cup. And it just goes to show that one year where they underperformed in a semi-final against Northampton looms over this fixture. Caelan Doris is talking about it yesterday, and Leo Cullen, where they were overwhelming favourites going into that game at the Aviva Stadium last year. They've generally had home advantages during this run where they've tried to get a fifth star and have come up short. Yeah, sometimes an agonising fortune when we think of the game against Toulouse.
11: Well, you've had 2 1-score games, yep. And then the game went extra time.
12: So Kieran Frawley makes a drop goal. It's a totally different narrative. We're talking about Leinster having 5 championships and, you know, potentially going for a 6th. That didn't happen. They hold on, obviously, in Marseille a few years ago. Maybe they beat La Rochelle. So it's been a lot of kind of ifs and buts. But Leo Cullen, obviously, into his 11th season now in charge. And the last time that they won at Bilbao feels like a very long time ago.
11: Like even Josh Van der Fleer wasn't even involved in that.
12: There you go. So, you know,
11: like we're a player of the year.
12: Pretty much everything has turned around. You know, like Johnny Sexton was coming towards the end of his career, we felt at that point, and yet he added on another 5 or 6 seasons on the back end of it. But like the reality is that Leinster are targeting winning the Champions Cup. It's what people expect. It looks like there's going to be a big crowd in, at least for this game at the Aviva Stadium. Hasn't been the case in the round of 16 or the quarterfinal. I appreciate there are other factors like the field protests happening around the quarterfinal, but a very, very small crowd come in for that. I think the season ramps up for Leinster now at this stage, come up against this Toulon team. And I suppose we'll hear from Leo Cullen in a few moments' time. Yes. Nobody seems to be giving the French side much of a chance of turning over Leinster this afternoon. It seems to be a certain acceptance that going into this weekend, we're preparing for Bilbao being Bordeaux versus Leinster.
11: Okay, so what did Leo say then?
12: Well, Leo Cullen was speaking yesterday, also on the back of himself and Caelan Doris were doing media after the captain's run. A very light session Leinster did, mainly just kicking yesterday ahead of this Champions Cup semi-final, which is live, of course, here and Off the Ball in a couple of hours' time. But the URC champions will host Toulon at the Aviva without half Harry Byrne starting in his first ever European semi-final. Leinster were stunned by Northampton, as I mentioned, at the same stage of the competition last year. And then coach Leo Cullen insists they aren't taking the challenge of the French side lightly.
13: And I don't think many people are giving Toulon much of a chance, but like you look at the quality that they have, they've lots of big game players, they've lots of guys that can create something out of nothing and make life very, very difficult for any opposition. So that's us this week, so we need to make sure we do everything we possibly can, and that's the way we try to prepare, not just this week, but in recent weeks as well, what Caelan's been talking about since the, you know, since everyone's come back in post the Six Nations. So, but it's a great challenge, isn't it? Like, and it's exactly where you want to be. So yeah, listen, we can't wait for the game now. Can't wait for the game. And yeah, we're excited to represent. It's the only Irish team left in the competition and all the rest. It matters. Like, it really matters to us. But it's, you know, it's like last year, it's not, it's, you know, we're talking about it to a certain extent because, yeah, everyone, we fell at this hurdle last year. So there's an obvious connection, but like, it's a totally different challenge, isn't it? Different team. You know, we've some new faces in the group now. But yeah, listen, we're just unbelievably excited by the challenge because we love this tournament and we want to progress to the next stage. So, but Toulon will be saying something pretty similar. I'm sure they're in here, an hour or so ago, saying something pretty similar, would it?
11: The words are right from Leo Cullen. Will the performance be right? Toulon have never lost to Leinster.
12: Yeah, that's the thing. They had that spell of, I think, winning four matches in a row. It's about a decade ago now.
11: The Johnny Wilkinson era.
12: Yeah, where Toulon had very much kind of taken, I would say, hold of that mini rivalry that they had. Look, it's two teams, European royalty, you know, seven European Cups between them coming into this game. Albeit, I think Toulon have dropped off in the last decade, so they're hoping to get back to their first final since 16. So yeah, it's going to be an intriguing game. You mentioned some of the team news coming into this as well. It was a case of one in and one out, really, for Leinster from injuries this week. So Andrew Porter was past fit to play. Tadhg Furlong lost his race to be fit, so Tom Clarkson will start on the other side of the front row at tight head. Joe McCarthy and James Ryan coming into the second row, much changed team from Benetton. That defeat last week in the URC. Robbie Henshaw and Gary Ringrose renewing their partnership in the centre. You've got Hugh O'Keenan back at fullback. Caelan Doris will lead the back row alongside Jack Conan and Josh van der Fleer. Jameson Gibson-Park and the aforementioned Harry Byrne continue in the halfbacks as Leinster look to bounce back from that defeat against Benetton last week.
11: Not the only Irish province in the European semi-final today.
12: No, and look, Ulster have turned their form around second half of the season. Fly-half Jack Murphy saying that they've earned the chance to try and get to a European final this evening. The Northern Province take on Exeter in Belfast, the last four of the Challenge Cup. They have been boosted by the return to fitness of Ireland flanker Nick Timoney for this one. Murphy says Ulster are preparing for an extremely physical battle against the former Champions Cup winners. Ian Henderson captains the team from the second row. Timoney returns to the back row after injury. Michael Lowry retains his place at fullback. Stuart McCloskey's been named in midfield alongside Jude Postlewaite. So considering that Ulster had half a dozen injuries 2 weeks ago, perhaps Richie Murphy's been a bit lucky with some of those players coming back.
11: So what's your verdict, Will? Are Leinster going to get it done?
12: I think so. I mean, I think they have really flattered to deceive at times this season. And I would share, I was in the Brian O'Driscoll on Off the Ball midweek, and I agree with him that in a weird way, there's probably less pressure on them than there was in previous seasons, where Leinster were oftentimes demolishing teams in the knockout stages of the Champions Cup. And there was this expectation that they would just steamroll teams in the semi-finals. And like, there's still a debate last year about whether Jordy Barrett should have started and
11: absolutely
12: was that the right decision. And he probably should. And it may well have made a difference in that Northampton game where, you know, Leinster basically got caught out and weren't able to turn the game around. So I think this time around they'll put in a professional performance. I expect them to get past Toulon. It would be a huge disappointment for them if that wasn't to be the case. But I would temper that by saying that Leinster have not exactly been at their brilliant best throughout the season. But let's see if they're maybe saving some of their best form for the business end of the season.
11: Which is what they want to be doing in Bilbao. Hopefully they'll get there this afternoon from an Irish perspective. Ipswich 2, QPR 0 in the Championship final day of regular fixtures. Remember, folks, Ipswich right now on track to return to the Premier League, and they'll be going up with champions Coventry City if it stays that way. Coventry 1-0 up away to Watford, Frank Lampard's champions. We also have Blackburn Rovers 0, Leicester 0, Bristol City 1, Stoke 0. Sammy Smodic scoring for Derby County, leading Sheffield United by a goal to 0. That has them now in the playoff spots. Hull 1, Norwich 1. It's Millwall 1, Oxford United 0. So Millwall doing their bit, and hopefully for them that QPR can pen back Ipswich at Portman Road. Preston 0, Southampton 1 at the latest score. Sheffield Wednesday, who are going down 2, West Brom 0. Goal of Swansea and Charlton. Watford 0, Coventry 1, as I said. And Middlesbrough have just scored against Wrexham 2-2 in the first half, Will. So Coventry top, Ipswich second. At the moment, they're going up. Middlesbrough, Millwall, Southampton and Derby are the four playoff teams.
12: Yeah, Ipswich looking comfortable. Obviously, still over half an hour to play in those games, but looks like a 2-0 lead is going to be enough for them. Sheffield Wednesday also confirming at half-time in their game that their new owners have now taken over the club there as well.
11: Kevin Kilbane joining us for Football Saturday, the earlier time of 1:30 this afternoon, Will. So we got us some domestic football news as well.
12: We do, yeah. Waterford have parted company with their manager John Daly after last night's 1-0 loss to Shamrock Rovers. That defeat leaves the Blues propping up the Premier Division of the SSE Airtricity League. They didn't pick up any wins in Daly's 13-game tenure. Brian Murphy and David Breen, who were part of his management team, will stay on. They'll be in temporary charge for Monday's match against Dundalk at the RSC for the Bank Holiday Monday games. That win saw Rovers move to the top of the table, but their manager Stephen Bradley admitted afterwards he wasn't entirely happy with the performance.
14: Yeah, first half we were good, some good play, created some good opportunities. I thought second half we were really poor. And Waterford were probably unlucky not to at least get a point out of the game in the end, and we can't accept that sloppiness from each other. It wasn't good enough second half, and we're lucky to win the game. Yeah, you'd obviously want to be more ruthless in the final bit. Sometimes, look, it's a deflection here or there. Michael hits the post, they cleared it off the line. Sometimes that happens, and that's fine. But I was more concerned about the performance level rather than the goals. Like I said, we were really high-level first half and really dipped in the second half.
12: Rovers going top, profiting from St. Pat's dropping points. Aaron Bulger scored twice as Galway United fought back from 2-0 down to salvage a draw with St. Pat's at Eamon Deasy Park. Shelburne won 2-1 on the road against Dundalk, and Drogheda United beat Sligo Rovers by a goal to nil. In our live game here and Off the Ball last night, Bohemians and Derry City played out a 1-1 draw at Dalymount Park.
11: I was watching Leeds United last night beating Burnley. 43 points should be enough.
12: I think so. I mean, I think when you're 9 clear, 3 games to go, I appreciate the teams below them have a game in hand. Would you expect West Ham and Spurs to win all of the rest of their games to suck Leeds back into it? I don't think so. This felt like a massive one for them, obviously up against an already relegated Burnley. As you say, 1-3-1. Mike Jackson in temporary charge of Burnley for that one means that Leeds are now up to 14th in the Premier League as well. Their opponents already heading for the Championship. And the Leeds boss, Daniel Farke, said after the game on Sky Sports, it's a hugely significant result.
15: Yes, massive win for us today, and of course the first goal in such a pressure game for us. Of course, home game against the already relegated side is always tricky. Burnley, what you have to say, they're always a competitive side. They have good footballers if you allow them to play football, and it was important to find a good balance, not to run nervous or over-motivated to counter-attacks, but on the other hand also, of course, to open them, and how difficult it is to score goals against them. Yeah, I just have to ask Man City last game day. They played the similar formation also, with three center backs on the pitch, and we're able then, it was a fantastic goal from Anton to score the first one. I think was also crucial not to allow any counterattacks and any chances for them, and to hold the intensity in our pressing and our counter pressing high. Of course, you're still nervous till you score the second and the third, and it was important within the second half to stay with the foot on the gas, and fantastic team goal and also hard fought, another goal.
11: Deserves credit, Daniel Farke, for keeping Leeds up.
12: Yeah, I mean, it seems they turned around remarkably since that win they got on the Monday a few weeks ago against Manchester United, because it had been a pretty miserable run in the league for them really since late December up until that win. Obviously, a bit of a run in the FA Cup probably helped to bring the form up at this point of the season too, but they've been really good over the last 2 or 3 weeks. I was getting worried they could get sucked into it when I saw their fixtures. Thought this was a game where they'd have to get 3 points against Burnley at home. Have got this win, and now at this stage, I think it's very, very unlikely they're going back in. So, another season in the Premier League looks like for Leeds, unless something quite remarkable was to happen with West Ham over the next few weeks.
11: This is the News Round on Off the Ball Saturday here on News Talk. John Duggan, Will O'Callaghan with you. Hope you're having a great day, folks. And we have Spurs hoping that Brentford will do them a favour today.
12: Yeah, well, that's it. I mean, last week we saw the late goals in Spurs game. Also, West Ham getting a very late winner against Everton, which kept Spurs inside the bottom three. But West Ham looking to boost their survival hopes when they go to Brentford in one of the 3 o'clock games today. Under pressure, Newcastle manager Eddie Howe could really do with a win against Brighton as well. You've got Sunderland going to already relegated Wolves, while the leaders Arsenal, benefiting from the scheduling this weekend, they could open up a 6-point gap over their title challengers Manchester City if they beat Fulham in a London derby this evening. The game, though, comes between the legs of the Gunners' Champions League semi-final with Atletico Madrid, which is locked at 1-1 after the game in Madrid midweek. Arteta says, though, they can't afford to drop their level this evening with one eye on the second leg midweek.
16: It's a lot of factors. That's something that emotionally, for sure, we have to manage in the right way. But I will put the emphasis more on again, showing that desire, that determination, that hunger, that will that we've shown all season, and even more, because we have only 4 games to play now and everything at stake, so it doesn't get better than that. The first thought is that we try to prepare and understand what happened in the first half and try to apply it immediately in the second half. There will be a lot of factors, I'm sure, to get those stats, and it's very positive, but what we want is throughout every 15-minute block of the game to have the ability to do that.
11: Fulham are a funny club. You just don't know where you're going to get from them, I think.
12: You don't. And they've given Arsenal problems in title run-ins before. It is probably a big ask for them to go and win at the Emirates tonight. But Arsenal have been shaky. Like, the last few weeks, they've got results and yet at the same time, maybe not played brilliantly. Even against Newcastle last week, they couldn't get that second goal just to make it a little bit less
11: nervous. Yeah, it was his chance. Remember that?
12: And you just kind of think if it gets tonight and it gets to a very nervy home crowd watching this game and thinking, are all 3 points going to be secured? It's a sprint finish now, though, John, between themselves and Manchester City. City obviously still have to play those rescheduled games, which are going to put pressure on their squad over the next while. They've got a deep enough squad, is the only good news if you're a Manchester City fan coming into this. But Arsenal know that if they clean out their games, they're going to put serious pressure on Pep Guardiola's side.
11: It's the pressure. It's in rugby, take your points. And if Arsenal 6 points clear tonight, it'd be, but then again, like, Fulham's record this season, 14 wins, 14 defeats, 6 draws.
12: Yeah.
11: See, there you go. And Katie McCabe's Arsenal also in action today.
12: Yep, they have a slender lead. They're taking to France. They look to seal a return to the Women's Champions League final coming up in just over an hour's time. The trophy holders in the second leg of that last four tie, a 2-1 advantage against Lyon after their comeback win in the opening game in North London this day last week.
11: 43,572 people were at Punchestown yesterday for the Friday card and the Champion Hurdle and Ladies' Day. That is something I probably haven't seen. I know that was last year, was very strong as well, but probably since Galway and the Celtic Tiger.
12: Yeah, it was very, very impressive indeed. Obviously, we've got the curtain coming down on the Punchestown Festival today. Willie Mullins, no great surprise, will be the Irish champion trainer for a 20th time. The 8-race card gets underway with the last day of the festival having 2 grade ones on the card, the Mayor's Champion Hurdle and the 4-year-old Hurdle later. The Mullins trained Lossie out the course, handed him a triple crown and a Cheltenham and Punchestown Champion Hurdle double with a very comfortable win last night. The Star Mayor now has 11 victories in grade one company, and the winning jockey, Paul Townend, spoke to our reporter Megan Scully after the card last night.
17: I haven't the words to explain how good she is anyway, or how important she is around the place. She's a star. She's so hardy as well. You know, she's had a busy season and she was still very dominant here again today.
18: I mean, I feel like we were all nervous around the parade ring watching her, and all the eyes, all the ears, everything was on Lossie Mouth. What is it like then having that pressure to riding her?
17: It's a lot easier than trying to beat her anyway. I suppose you're trying not to have bad luck on her, but that can often complicate things. You're trying to keep it as simple as you can, but you know, there's times and you just have to go out and trust her, and she'll always come alive. Like, leaving the back straight, she just jumped into the bridle and nearly started running away with me. So she was very dominant today again.
18: I really enjoyed watching it back there, because she just kind of went around and just at the end then she was like, yeah, no, I got this.
17: Yeah, exactly. Yeah, leaving the back straight, I half moved on her and she was like, alright, you want me to go? I was like, not yet, lass, we'll wait another while. But when I gave her a squeeze then off the bend, she zipped down the straight. Yeah, very straightforward.
11: I put on social media last night that Paul Townend winning the Gold Cup Champion Hurdle and Champion Chase above Cheltenham and Punchestown and the Aintree Grand National to put him in the conversation for Sports Personality of the Year. Although I think people took it that I was talking about the BBC one. That there is a
12: RT one as opposed to BBC. I mean, look, there will be an argument for it. You're looking at a year where Ireland aren't going to a World Cup and where there's not a major, say, athletics competition like the Olympics on.
11: We didn't win the Grand Slam in rugby. There's no Rugby World Cup.
12: Yeah, there potentially could be an argument around it, but I don't think he'll win.
11: No. But think of what he's done is utterly remarkable.
12: It's part of this, John, that we overlook it ever so slightly, because when he got the record at Cheltenham as well, people kind of go, well, you know, if you're the established jockey for Willie Mullins, you've kind of expect to be on the best horses. Oh, no, I appreciate that totally. And he rides under pressure all the time. Like, he might seem like the calmest man in Punchestown yesterday when he talks to Megan there. But the reality is that he's going on to quite a few favourites in the big graded races. And he's expected to deliver every single time. And in fairness to Paul Townend, he generally delivers every single time. Like, that was one of the calmest rides I've ever seen. At no point when I saw Lossie Mouth coming off, say, the third last, did I think, yeah, she's not going to do this. I thought, look, he is just going to give her the kick and on she'll go at the end of it. So he's such a skilled rider. It's
11: incredible. And also sport with a huge amount of risk involved.
12: Mm.
11: So the snooker, Mark Allen, I was just checking back here through. I remember he beat Ken Doherty in 2007. He was in the 2009 semi-final of the World Snooker Championship. Never been in a final, though.
12: No, and he's going to have to fight it out here, because this is one for the purists. A lot of what we've watched so far in his match against Wu Yitzhi last night, particularly they broke the record. We had 55 minutes between a pot at one point. An hour went over an hour and a half, that frame, which was remarkable. And there was particularly a snooker that was played by Mark Allen on the pink, which was incredible. So for those who don't care about break building and don't care about loads of balls being potted, and you want to watch two skilled players play remarkable safeties and force each other into difficult shots, it was a really good watch for that session yesterday evening. But at the moment, it is the Chinese player Yitu leads by 11 frames to 10 in that World Championship semi-final. The first to 17 will advance to the decider at the Crucible. We also have another game which is on the knife edge, which will be back out later this afternoon. Four-time winner John Higgins won the last couple of frames last night to build a lead against Sean Murphy by 13 frames to 11. We've had a couple of one-sided semi-finals, John, in recent times, but looks like both of these will go down to the last couple of frames and will set things up very nicely for Bank Holiday Monday.
19: He would become the oldest winner at 51, John Higgins. 15 years since his last victory, if he did prevail this week.
12: Yeah, and there's some people who are now arguing at this stage, like, is his longevity as impressive as Ronnie O'Sullivan, even though Ronnie O'Sullivan and Stephen Hendry have got more titles? The fact that John Higgins has gone for such a prolonged period of time has obviously beaten Ronnie in this tournament to potentially go on and win his fifth title as well. So, yeah, he's still remarkably good. Sean Murphy, obviously a former world champion as well. And the other side, you've got two players who are trying to get to their first final.
19: Now, for the first time ever, Off the Ball brings this live GA show to the Ulster Hall on Saturday, June 13th, delivering a night of insight, analysis and crack. In part one, the hurling pod takes your centre stage with Will O'Callaghan, who's in studio with me, yep. Paul Murphy and James Cahill, joined by special guests to dive deep into the race for the Liam McCarthy Cup. Then we have the OTB Gaelic Football Chat, Owen Shane and Tommy Rooney, joined by Armagh legend Steve McDonald. Expect in-depth analysis, big personalities, plenty of laughs as well. Tickets on sale, ulsterhall.co.uk. So make sure to secure your seat. Who will have seat in the provincial finals in Ulster and Leinster this weekend?
12: We shall find out. Do you know what, John? We're as excited to meet Stevie McDonald as actually doing the show, because
19: why?
12: I think Skell, Murphy and I are all of a similar vintage. And so we all kind of grew up watching that period of great democracy for Gaelic football, where a series of teams came through and lifted the Sam Maguire. And it was so much colour to see Tyrone, Armagh, you know, go up the steps of the Hogan Stand in a kind of a little run of teams. And like, I thought he was just such a class player. The fact that, you know, he played with such style, would flick the collar a little bit and would go around players and so free scoring. So really excited to meet him. I know we won't be on stage with him, but hopefully we'll get a chat with him in the green room before he goes on with Owen and Tommy as part of that show in the Ulster Hall. But as you mentioned, Athletic Grounds tonight, you've got the first of the Ulster football semi-finals. Is going to be 2023 winners Derry up against Monaghan. Both teams enjoyed very comfortable quarter-final wins and they're both unchanged, I think understandably, from there. Monaghan, of course, haven't been to that decider since 2021. Dublin have been boosted by the return of Kieran Kilkenny to their starting 15 for this evening's Leinster football semi-final against Louth in Port Laois. The holders Louth go into that game unchanged in their 17-point win over Wexford in the quarter-finals, and the Wee County are bidding to reach a fourth straight provincial final as well.
19: We'll talk about the hurling pod in a moment, but Katie Taylor is hoping that this Croke Park dream will happen.
12: Yeah, she's actually quite upbeat about this. She was talking to Claire Byrne about it. Her promoter, Eddie Hearn, she says is working very hard to make the dream fight at Croke Park a reality. The management team for Taylor and Matchroom Boxing, her promoters, met with officials from the GAA last month, you'll remember, to try and broker a deal at the stadium to host her farewell bout, which is very much seen as Croke Park or nowhere at this stage. The Wicklow fighter says those discussions were generally positive. She's determined to bring the curtain down on her career in front of her own fans in Dublin later this year.
20: It feels like the only way to wrap it up really would be to end my career on home soil, mm-hmm. and a big fight in Croke Park, and not just for me but for everybody else that has spent their hard earned money supporting me around the world. And I want to put on a performance worthy of their support and encouragement throughout the years as well. I actually just even get emotional thinking about all the stadiums around the world with the song Olé, Olé, Olé. Imagine hearing 80,000 people in Croke Park singing that song for my last fight. I get goosebumps nearly thinking of it, to be honest. So it will be the icing on the cake for me to end my career here.
21: So what needs to happen for it to happen? Yeah. Like, what are the pieces that need to fall into place?
20: Yeah, I think maybe my team are working very hard behind the scenes to try and make that happen. There's obviously so many considerations to make it happen, and we're hoping to hear some news soon. But the meeting that they had a couple of weeks ago, Eddie Hearn and my manager, Brian, were in Croke Park a few weeks ago, and the meeting was very, very positive. So we'll see what happens.
21: Okay, we'll see what happens. Yeah. I saw Holly Holm's name suggested as an opponent. Do you have a feeling on that, who it should be?
20: Yeah, I think Holly Holm actually has a fight herself next month, so she has to obviously come get through her fight first. But whoever it is, whether it's Holly Holm or whoever, I'm obviously ready and willing to fight.
12: So, Snooker, they've gone in for the interval in the first semi-final session of today. Mark Allen has finally won frame 22, so it's 11 frames apiece going into the break there. So someone else will need 6 frames tonight to progress to the final.
19: Half times in the championship final day of the regular season. Ipswich Town set to return to the Premier League 2-0. They lead QPR. to join Coventry, who they're promoted as champions, and Coventry are 2-0 up away to Watford. Sammy Smodic's goal could be crucial for Derby County. They lead Sheffield United 1-0 at the break at Pride Park, and that's got them now in the playoff spots along with Millwall, Southampton and Middlesbrough. Millwall 1-0 up against Oxford United, Southampton 1-0 up away to Preston. Middlesbrough are playing Wrexham at the moment, and at the moment that is 2-2. Elsewhere, Blackburn Rovers 0, Leicester City 0, Bristol City 1, Stoke 0, Hull 1, Norwich 1, and what else? Portsmouth 1, Birmingham City 1, Preston 0, Southampton 1, I've given you that scoreline. Swansea 0, Charlton 0, Sheffield Wednesday 2, West Brom 0, the other scores. Women's Super League, Manchester United 0, Brighton 1, the latest score, Will.
12: Yeah, golf, I was just reading before I come in as well, Bryson DeChambeau has refuted claims that he is in talks to rejoin the PGA Tour. As we all know, LIV Golf are going to lose their Saudi backing by the end of the season. His contract is running down at the moment, but he's released a statement early doors American time to say there is no truth to the rumours that his management team had already met with PGA Tour about potentially going back. On the PGA Tour, Cam Young has got a pretty strong lead, 5 shots ahead of the halfway stage of the Cadillac Championship in Florida. Wasn't a good day for Shane Lowry yesterday, 3 over par, so he's 3 over for the tournament heading into the third round. Just down the road in Miami, Lando Norris will start in pole position for this evening's sprint race for the Miami Grand Prix. The Formula One world champion finished ahead of the current standings leader, Kimi Antonelli, in qualifying. The sprint race gets underway 5 p.m. Irish time. That's ahead of qualifying for the Grand Prix from 9. And the former Formula One driver, Alex Zanardi, has died at the age of 59. The Italian competed for 5 seasons before he was in a major crash in 2001. He then came back as a Paralympian and competed in 4 different Paralympics, including the Games in London in 2012.
19: That's sad news. May he rest in peace, Alex Zanardi. The Guineas is on today as well, of course, at Newmarket, the 2000 Gestad, the favourite for Aidan O'Brien and Ryan Moore. 10 times he's won at Aidan, but not for a few years. And the hurling pod obviously goes from strength to strength, yourself, James Cahill and Paul Murphy. Clare Limerick tomorrow.
12: Yeah, I like these weekends, John, because you've only got one game to focus on. It wasn't like last week we were trying to watch 5 different games between streaming and TV, and then you're trying to find a way to break them all down into a podcast. But this week is going to have a very strong emphasis tomorrow afternoon on Clare against Limerick. Look, it's become a pressure game for Limerick based on what happened to Páirc Uí Chaoimh last week. Also the fact that they don't have two of her former hurlers of the year in Cian Lynch and Aaron Gillan. I know this Darragh O'Donovan and Tom Morrissey are not bad replacements to have to come into the team, but they are a little bit stretched. They've got a decent record in Ennis. I was in the Seamus Flanagan on breakfast yesterday. He said he never played well in Ennis personally, but I was just thinking 2 years ago, Limerick put in a big performance to beat Clare at the same venue. So I think Limerick probably have to win this if they're going to qualify. They certainly have to win if they're going to get to the provincial final. And if I'm Clare, I'm probably smelling blood with Limerick's situation at the moment. And what a chance to put your rivals onto the complete back foot for the rest of the championship by winning. My only concern about Clare would be the way that they defended against Waterford last time out.
19: And even big issue conceding these goals. I mean, it's Tipperary last year as well in the round robin.
12: Now, it's a huge problem.
19: But on the other side of the coin, what a forward line.
12: Yeah, well, that's it. I mean, arguably the best forward line in the championship. And once they get motoring, they will put big scores up on anybody. And look, Limerick looked a little bit susceptible at times in the second half against Cork. I know Limerick supporters will probably text in now and say, yeah, but they were a man short and they still took it down to the final stages against Cork. But it is beautifully teed up for this game. Seamus Flanagan was saying Limerick don't like going to play Clare away from home as well. It's a difficult venue for them. So I think it's a backs against the wall situation for John Kiely's team, which adds that little bit of extra intrigue. Now, as a neutral, there's part of me that kind of thinks if Limerick were to win this, and we're coming out of the first like couple of weekends where everyone having played 2 games at that point, where you've got Limerick with 1 win, Clare with 1 win, Cork obviously with the 2 wins on the board, but Tipperary and Waterford with just a point. What a magnificent last couple of weekends in Munster we could have with it being wide open. So let's see what happens tomorrow. I'm really looking forward to it.
19: How do you see Leinster at the moment?
12: I think Galway will win the championship this year. I think Kilkenny have definitely taken a step back. I'm always wary of Kilkenny though. We're very good at peaking later on in the championship, and last week Wexford really didn't put a glove on them whatsoever in that game on Saturday evening. So it has opened the door for another team to potentially come in third place. I think obviously the Offaly Dublin draw opens that up a little bit too. Offaly should be targeting getting to 5 points with a win against Wexford and Kildare. And let's see if that's enough, or will Dublin put up too much of a scoring difference to try and catch them. But I think it'll be Galway, Kilkenny, and then one of the other three. And I think Kildare, unfortunately, are going to go down.
19: I've no idea it's going to be the All-Ireland, I have to say.
12: No, it's great. There's 3 or 4 teams absolutely wide open. And even at this point, despite the fact that Tipperary have underperformed, Tipperary could catch fire and go on form throughout the rest of the championship. So never disrespect the champions is what I would say when we make predictions, John.
19: When does the hurling pod land, Will?
12: It'll be tomorrow afternoon. I would say we'll probably record around 4:30 or 5 o'clock. So it should be available in video and audio form early tomorrow evening, even before you get a chance to watch the Sunday game, is my plan.
19: Well, that's the way to do it, isn't it? Will O'Callaghan, thanks so much for joining me in the news round this afternoon. On Off the Ball Saturday here on News Talk One with Braeburn Coffee's new oat range. 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Amazingly easy. If you're just joining us, folks, reminder, the format of the show a bit different this afternoon. We're going to bring you live commentary of the Investec Champions Cup semi-final between Leinster and Toulon from the Aviva Stadium at 3. It means Football Saturday is on air for the next hour on the final day of the championship. The former Republic of Ireland international, Kevin Kilbane, will join us for today's chat. We're back after this.
0: Off the Ball on News Talk. The shortlist has been revealed and judging is underway. 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
19: And you're welcome back to Off the Ball Saturday here on News Talk. John Duggan with you 3 to 5 as we showcase live commentary of Leinster's Investec Champions Cup semi-final against Toulon at 3. But for now, at the earlier time this week, it is Football Saturday. Kevin Kilbane made over 100 appearances for the Republic of Ireland and played in the Premier League for Everton, Sunderland, Wigan and Hull. And he joins us on the line from Canada. Kevin, great to chat to you again.
9: Great to chat to you, John. How's things?
19: Yeah,
9: all good?
19: Good, Kevin. Good to see you. And looking at the championship scores here, Ipswich Town 2, QPR 0, Darrow Shea in the team, Jack Taylor in the team, and it looks like they're going up with Coventry. You played in the championship 46 games, Kevin. So hard and so much credit needs to go to Kieran McKenna for getting them back up with the first attempt.
9: Yeah, definitely. I've got the Wrexham game on actually, John. I'm just trying to have a little look at that one now. But I mean, no, full credit. And I think there was a stat I was reading last week, John, around the importance of getting up within the first two seasons. Because if you don't go back up within those first two seasons and a drop in the parachute payment, it really leads to financial problems down the line. So yeah, full credit in the first season because they didn't start particularly well. They were up against it a little bit, really, but themselves and Southampton have had a really good bash at it, haven't they, from Christmas onwards.
19: Yeah, when you're looking at the playoff spots at the moment, Millwall, Southampton, Middlesbrough and Derby. Derby in the spots because Sammy Smadox has scored for them and they're leading their match by 1-0 against Sheffield United. I mean, for Tottenham and West Ham, they're both in danger of relegation now with Leeds winning last night. I think they're okay. Forest have played well recently. So Spurs, whether they survive or not under Roberto De Zerbi now, Kevin, what has gone wrong there, do you think?
9: I can sense the hurt in your voice, yes, John, as you asked that question to me. Yeah, I've been listening to you from afar most weeks, actually, and listening to the tone of your voice every week, John. It doesn't get any night or any easier for you, I can tell you that. What's gone wrong? Lots has gone wrong. I was speaking to Owen a few weeks ago, and I was maybe comparing it a little bit to Arsenal when they moved stadiums. I was listening to Arsene Wenger quite recently talking around the fact is that he had a set plan in place where you had X amount of money to spend on transfers. You had to keep the budget at a certain level so we can maintain a certain level. And once we get that through that initial, I think he was talking about a 5 to a 10 year period. Once we get through that, we will then start to be able to rebuild and spend. But what he stressed was we were still qualifying for the Champions League. We were still keeping up with, you know, the big teams in the Premier League. Tottenham weren't at that level to start with, and the fall off's been dramatic. It has. I mean, I probably the one thing I would look at, John, looking at them overall, is when maybe before Christmas, when things started to turn for them. I know the form has been terrible since Christmas, but when they're inconsistent, absolutely, from I would say maybe the end of October to Christmas time. And watching them during that period, I don't think they actually believed that they were in the trouble they were in. I felt as though that they were on easy street during that period. And then when the reality hits you come the end of the season, this is where it comes back to bite you. There's nothing worse. There's no worse feeling. There's nothing that engrosses you the way that a relegation battle does, John. That's the way that it has been. And it looks as though that Tottenham have not been as capable of dealing with that as West Ham, Leeds, of course, as you say, that's got out of it, and Forest.
19: Yeah, West Ham at Brentford at 3 o'clock, Kevin. And they got a 2-point cushion over Spurs. you've been in this situation, you've been obviously some great days and some challenging days. Like the confidence issue, I mean, the Spurs players, the confidence has obviously been very brittle. I mean, how do you try and get into a better headspace to try and get a result at Villa tomorrow?
9: Yeah, that's probably the hardest part. It is mental more than anything. Your natural ability will always be there, but the head takes over your natural ability. You become a little bit inhibited. You feel as though that you can't pass forward, run forward. Your legs feel a bit heavier. Usually week to week in training, you always feel great. That's the way that I would have always found it. You know, if you've lost a game on a Saturday, say, you come in on the Monday and it's a fresh week and you're building towards something. And if something goes wrong in the early stages of a match and the crowd onto one particular player or someone's made a bad pass, it affects everybody throughout, and it affects the crowd, then it affects the management team. And every week, the last few weeks that I've been watching Spurs, John, it's really looked like that, hasn't it? Watching them, every time there's been a bad pass, you can hear the groans, which is amplified when you're at the games. You know the difference between being at a game and watching it on TV yourself, John. When you're at a game, you can feel the tension in the stadium. You can feel it for the players' point of view, the supporters' point of view. And that's what I think is caught up with Spurs. I think as I said before, I don't think the players have been capable of dealing with that pressure, rather than actually being able to go out or maybe in a headspace to go out and just play the natural game. It's really affected them, I feel.
19: It'd be something else. I mean, I know Villa have gone down, Newcastle have gone down, Leeds have gone down in the new millennium. I mean, Everton, remember 1994, your old club, Barry Horne's goal and Graham Stewart saved the day against Wimbledon. But for Spurs to go down 7 years after being in a Champions League final would be some story.
9: Yeah. Some story, but look at

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3: You're right, John. It will be some story. I think this will be the biggest fall from Premier League football. I mean, I know Leeds going back to, what was it, early 2000s, yeah, when they went down after being in the Champions League semi-final only a couple of years prior to that. That was a huge shock. But the financial implications now that's in there because of the way that the Premier League gone and the money that's gone into the league, this will be the biggest by far, considering what they spent on a new stadium, how much the wage bill is and everything. This will absolutely be the biggest.
4: Is it going to be them or West Ham at the moment? How do you see it?
3: West Ham, John, look to me like they've got a bit of... I'm not saying fight. It's the wrong thing to say, because I actually thought that Tottenham did well last week in winning the game against Wolves, because it was a tricky match for them. I know that Wolves down, that's fair enough, but it was a tricky one for them with all that negativity that's around it. But West Ham look, as I said, just going back to my point on being able to deal with it, West Ham look like they can play with a bit more freedom. There's a real good energy around West Ham, it seems, from the games that I've been watching. I watched them against Everton last weekend as well. I was kind of sinking both games. And West Ham look to me like they're able to deal with it a bit more. That's the way that I would look at it. Now, I think they can play two different styles. I think they can go direct. I think they can be solid and you know, bed in to see results through. But also on the attacking side, they look like they're playing a little bit freer.
4: Just on the week that we had, Kevin, so a 5-4 win for PSG over Bayern Munich in the Champions League, and Arsenal drawing 1-1 with Atletico, and Arsenal play Fulham this evening. Do you believe that the Champions League has been a superior product to the Premier League this season? And if so, why?
3: Well, it absolutely has this season, yeah. I think it always has been, John. Would you not say that? Would you not say the real top-class Champions League games have always been superior to a Premier League game? And I'm going back... I'm not thinking here now. I mean, if you remember the famous Barcelona win against Man United, when Man United were mid-90s, when they had Romario and Stoichkov, I remember that game clearly, when United, we know how good they were at the time, dominating English football, and Barcelona destroyed them. So I think the Champions League has always created superior games, created... big moments, big turning points, and I mean, I know English sides being involved in some of the games I'd be speaking about here, but Liverpool in beating Barcelona in that famous turnaround from being 3-0 down, you know, these dramatic moments on the two-legged affairs have always come about. Probably because of that, John, the two-legged affairs in the second leg, you know what you've got to do, I suppose, and you can get the turnaround. But that quality, and I've said it, I think Bayern are the best side that I've seen this season, but I think we all knew going into this PSG game, it was a very 50-50 game. And if someone were going to take down Bayern, it would be PSG, I feel. So the two best sides, you would have loved to have seen it as a final. But I think it's probably better being a two-leg semi for the quality that we saw. I think it's going to be the same in the second leg. And overall, the product of Champions League this season has been way better. The last... 2 or 3 weeks in the Premier League, I think it's really come to life at the bottom and at the top, I feel. But there's been a large spell of this season, John, where the Premier League hasn't been a good watch. And I'd probably go even, again, maybe early on in the early stages of this season, right up until March time, I feel. I think that the Premier League hasn't been as good as we've seen in the past.
4: Yeah, I think what I was trying to get at was that, you know, even if the Champions League was better, you might have an all-English final, Chelsea, Man United or Liverpool, Spurs. And I know Arsenal can still win it, but is it VAR, Kevin? Is it like the set pieces? Like the Pep football just seems to have disappeared almost from the Premier League.
3: Yeah. Yeah, I'd agree with that, John. I don't know if it was Owen Doyle on with you a couple of weeks ago. There was someone on with you a couple of weeks ago, John, talking about the fact is that maybe Pep Guardiola preempted the change in style, the change in football, in signing Semenya and signing Doku a couple of seasons ago as well, trying to bring more pace into his side, a bit more of a direct approach. If you look at Bayern, the way that they play, Harry Kane dropping into the little hole.

0: ball and the pace that they have in wide areas, more so from Luis Diaz coming in from the outside, making this, I suppose you would say, the Sadio Mane run that he used to make for Liverpool with Firmino dropping deep. And then you've got Olise that stays wide, primarily stays in a wide area. I know he scored his goal by coming central midweek, but I don't think there's anyone better in European football now than Michael Olise, just for how he's opening games up. You're putting him on a par with Lamine Yamal right now for how he's dictating games and his dribbling ability, his ability to score goals and create goals. It's great to watch when you're seeing teams play like this. And the Premier League, just watching Arsenal week in, week out, even last weekend, John, they're getting the job done. And I don't think they'll care if they do get the job done playing that way, but it's been a tough watch. A lot of the games watching Arsenal, it has set pieces, as you say, great. They're great at them. And I've got full admiration for Mikel Arteta in being great at set pieces, because it's not easy to get an organised side being so good at set pieces. But I feel as though watching Arsenal, there's always more to come from them. That's the way that I think when I'm seeing them. I think they have better players than the team's actually shown in terms of creativity. But they've been stung so many times, and I think that's the problem with Arteta. I think he feels as though with all this, you know, they've been top so many times, they've had so many days top of the Premier League, and they failed to get over the line. So he probably feels, I've got to get over the line in some way I can, and it doesn't really matter what type of football we're playing to do so.
1: This is Off the Ball Saturday on News Talk. Football Saturday with Kevin Kilbane. Earlier time this week, because we have the Leinster Toulon commentary coming up at 3 o'clock in the Rugby, the Investec Champions Cup semi-final, with more with Kevin after the news at 2 o'clock. But before we bring into the news, let's just update you on the scores. Sheffield United have equalised against Derby. 1-1 now. That could have implications on the playoff positions. We have Wrexham in there. We have Hull in there at the moment. Hull are tied with Norwich, one goal apiece, and Wrexham 2-2 with Middlesbrough. Ipswich Town still cruising, 61 minutes into their game against QPR, leading by 2-0, set to go up with Coventry to the Premier League next season. Coventry, Frank Lampard's champions, 3-0 up now, away to Watford. In the other matches, Blackburn Rovers 0, Leicester City 0, Bristol City 1, Stoke 0. And we also have matches involving Millwall and Oxford United, a 2-0 lead from Millwall at the moment. Portsmouth 1, Birmingham City 1, and Preston 1, Southampton 2. Sheffield Wednesday, who are going down 2-0 up against West Brom. Swansea 0, Charlton 0 at the moment as well in the Championship. But Sheffield United have equalised against Derby County, so we'll see if the playoff positions will change. At the moment, Millwall, Southampton, Middlesbrough and Derby, but that could change. As we know, in the Premier League, we have matches kicking off at 3. Brentford, West Ham and Newcastle United against Brighton, and Wolves versus Sunderland. Arsenal and Fulham has got a 5:30 start. Canada Gunners go 6 points clear at the top of the table. And the Women's Super League about to go full-time. Manchester United 0, Brighton 1. Football Saturday to continue after 2.
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25: It's 2 o'clock. Good afternoon. I'm Jane McNamara. The German defense minister says the US decision to withdraw troops from his country was foreseeable. The Pentagon has announced plans to move 5,000 service personnel as Germany's chancellor claims Iran has humiliated America in peace negotiations. Donald Trump says he'll blast the hell out of the country if a deal isn't reached. Richard Haass, former diplomat and former White House advisor, says it's impossible to predict what will happen.
26: One of the three parties could escalate, resume all sorts of
0: of military operations. And then it's just uncertain where things are going. You've got the dynamics on the Strait of Hormuz, where you have, if you will, twin blockades. And you have the possibility, obviously, of a diplomatic process. Iran has opened up that possibility. The United States has thus far rejected a Strait-only process.
25: A 66-year-old man has appeared in court, charged in connection with an explosion outside a police station in Belfast last weekend. Kieran Smith from Beachmount Avenue, Belfast, faces charges including attempted murder, hijacking and causing an explosion likely to endanger life. He's been remanded in custody on all charges to appear again before Lisburn Magistrates Court via video link on the 18th of May. Over the past 2 days, 25 people were caught speeding every hour. It comes as Gardaí conduct a special road safety operation to ensure drivers are following traffic laws over the May bank holiday. Ella Anderson has more.
1: A driver going almost 150 kilometres an hour in an 80 zone in Donegal is just one of the over 1,200 people caught speeding in just the first 48 hours of a special Garda Roads policing operation. That equates to 25 people being caught driving over the speed limit every single hour. Over the May bank holiday, Gardaí are carrying out both mandatory intoxicant testing and regular high visibility checkpoints until 7 a.m. on Tuesday morning. In total, over the past 2 days, 48 people have been arrested for driving under the influence of drugs or alcohol, while 110 were detected driving with a mobile phone in their hand or without a seatbelt. Gardaí are urging drivers to keep themselves and other road users safe over the bank holiday weekend and to arrange a way home if planning on drinking.
25: And a EuroMillions player in Limerick could soon be celebrating after winning €500,000 in last night's plus draw. The Treaty County player has yet to come forward after purchasing their quick pick ticket on Wednesday. That's it for now. More in an hour.
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3: Thanks to Ryanair. Swap Grafton Street for Wembley Way. Watch the FA Cup live with Ryanair low fares to Gatwick, Luton and Stansted.
25: Scattered showers will become more widespread this afternoon, a few of them heavy with a chance of isolated thunderstorms in the west and north. More persistent rain will develop in the southeast. Highest temperatures of 12 to 17 degrees. 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
10: And you're welcome back to Off the Ball Saturday here on News Talk. John Duggan with you 3 to 5 as we showcase live commentary of Leinster's Investec Champions Cup semi-final against Toulon from 3 o'clock. Hope you're having a great bank holiday weekend, folks. And for now, earlier than usual, we're continuing Football Saturday. Our guest today, Kevin Kilbane. Made over 100 appearances for the Republic of Ireland and played in the Premier League for Everton, Sunderland, Wigan and Hull. I'm looking at the Championship at the moment, Kevin. Hull have scored twice against Norwich. Ollie McBurney, they're now in the playoff spots. Derby County were leading Sheffield United by 2-0 and Derby now 2-1 down at home to Sheffield United. So it is now Millwall, Southampton, Middlesbrough and Hull. Wrexham 2-2 at home to Middlesbrough. They were in the spots until Hull scored that second goal. It looks like Ipswich are going up because they beat QPR 2-0 with 18 minutes to go. They'll be going up with Coventry back to the Premier League. But the playoff spots, as always, Kevin, fascinating.
15: Yeah, honestly, John, the last two seasons I've really watched a lot of the Championship games and it never fails to deliver. I think everybody knows, and how many players that have played in the Championship have always said it's a grind every week, you know, Saturday, Wednesday, Saturday, Tuesday games. But it's great to watch. It's so good to watch. I'm just trying to watch Middlesbrough here and Wrexham. Middlesbrough nearly scored. And it's just that the scores are flashing up. And then you see the anxiety of the supporters or the buzz of the supporters when they're hearing that Derby have conceded goals against Sheffield United. It's great, John. And I think it's a lot more honest than the Premier League. Yes, it lacks in quality at times, but I think this season and even last season, I think it's been way more exciting to watch and being, you know, taking that step back away from it and not being at Premier League games every week, John. I've really enjoyed it, probably more so the Championship, and seeing it as a spectacle for what it is, you know.
10: Yeah, Blackburn 0, Leicester 1, a goal there. Swansea 1, Charlton 0, Bristol City 1, Stoke 0, Derby 1, Sheffield United 2, as I was saying. Hull 2, Norwich 1, Ipswich 2, QPR 0, Millwall 2, Oxford 0, Portsmouth 1, Birmingham 1, Preston 1, Southampton 2, Sheffield Wednesday 2, West Brom 0. It's Watford 0, Coventry 3 and Wrexham 2, Middlesbrough 2. All the matches around the 75-minute mark in the Championship. We'll keep you right up to speed on what's happening. Arsenal against Fulham then. They have the Atletico game during the week, Kevin. Do they have the nerve to win this title? I mean, they've got the best defensive record in the Premier League, and but like Gyökeres has only scored half the goals Haaland has. So I don't know how to call it. I think it's 50-50 between Arsenal and City.
15: I'd agree. I would agree. Arsenal having these games ahead of City surely must help them, give them a little bit of a boost to go out and win the game and put pressure back onto Man City. But history suggests that they won't do it. That's the way that you'd look at it. So that's where it goes back to Arteta and tactically and how he set them up this season, just trying to make sure that they secure it this year. Particularly, I feel, again, since Christmas, just making sure that once they get in front of in games, don't go and be open, don't be expansive, don't give too much away. But it's hindered them because, as I said before, I think the quality that they've got suggest that they should have been going winning more convincingly from the position they were in. Going back a few weeks ago against Bournemouth, they looked nervy. And that was after a Champions League game, John, of course, in the Sporting Lisbon game. Going into this game, you can't help but feel that it's going to have some sort of a knock-on effect going into the Fulham game because of how tense that game was, how edgy it was. And the recovery, you can't get your body fully recovered back in time before these big games. So they're up against it, absolutely are. And that's the only thing, the one positive I'd say for Arsenal is you can get ahead of City and put the pressure on. But City have been there and done it. And you said there, just alone, Haaland is banging form. He looks like he's going to score goals again. He's going to have a great run till the end of the season. So I don't know, 50-50 is right. But 2 weeks ago, I was saying Arsenal, definitely. I think it's going to be Arsenal. And then, obviously, the City-Arsenal game a couple of weeks ago when City beat them, it swings it back in their favour. But I just, with City's, I don't know, history of being able to get the job done, you've got to lean slightly towards City, I suppose, at this stage.
10: He's been coming back to fitness. This will be an opportune time for Bukayo Saka to show the player he's been in the next 2 weeks.
15: Yeah, absolutely. And they've missed him, haven't they? They have absolutely missed him. And Eze's been one that's been very much up and down. I don't think he's been able to play the same sort of role that he played at Palace. And again, this goes back to the system that's been set up for them. And that's why Saka suits Arsenal's system a lot more, because I think Eze usually, when you watch him at Palace and when he's been at his best for Arsenal, he's been playing a little freer. Whereas Saka is more of that stereotypical wide man coming in off the right hand side and getting onto his left foot. So Saka is the guy I feel as though that could be the key player, but he's missed a lot of games, John. For him to go to reach the level that he was at before his injury and the level that he's been at over the last few seasons, it's a big ask coming back off a long layoff.
10: If City do win it, would it be the signings of Gehi and Semenyo, do you think, or it'll be something else?
15: I think you'd point to that, yeah. I think that's fair to say, John. Simply because you're signing that quality at that time right towards the back end of the window when they get them in, and you get players like that, it lifts the dressing room, John. It simply does. New players come in, they give an extra bit of fight for the players that are in the team that feel as though they've got to prove themselves. It raises the levels of and the standard of the training. And also, it's maybe a little bit of the individuals themselves coming in with the quality and having to get to Pep Guardiola's level. And I think we've seen it with Semenya and Gehi that they've been able to cope which is quite unusual for Guardiola to sign a player and put them straight in and play them so regularly. Usually, he does take a bit of time to bed in, but I think he recognised what the team needed. He went out and got the players necessary. So, yeah, I think you could point to that, John.
10: Just some text in here on the Premier League. I think the reason the Premier League seems to have taken a step back this season is because they're all playing 4-3-3, 4-5-1 formation. Teams that tried something different, like Man United and Palace, have not had great results. How is it going to change? I don't know. Another one on Arsenal. It feels like the common consensus on the team being boring or lacking firepower is unfair, given Arsenal have played the majority of the season with no Havertz or Saka. Worth noting, Odegaard has missed large portions of the season also, not to mention Marino, who's been out since the end of January, says one of our texters, Max, in Dublin. But that's the whole point, is that you build a squad, don't you? And Arsenal, to be fair, in the last few seasons had built a better squad, but maybe just not enough of a squad to win a trophy this season.
15: You could probably argue, John, that they have the strongest squad, most depth than anybody with how they've built over the last few years. And you build at times because Arsenal, how many times, even going back under Wenger when they were so close to winning leagues under Arteta, key players getting injured and they weren't able to sustain what they'd done early on in the season with the injuries that they've had. That's why they've signed so many players and they've built such a strong squad. So I take the argument, you know, if you're missing your best players, you're not going to be able to go on and seriously compete at the very top. But I think Arsenal have done it very differently from a lot of sides in the last 5 years and how they've recruited.
10: No change in the Championship. Coventry and Ipswich going up, and Ipswich comfortable 2-0 leaders over QPR. Millwall, Southampton, Middlesbrough and Hull are in the playoff spots right now. Manchester United against Liverpool tomorrow, live and exclusive commentary here on Off the Ball Sunday, Kevin. We'll have Darren Gibson joining Stephen Doyle from Old Trafford for that one. Look, this is, I still think they're the best, the biggest two supported clubs in Ireland, and maybe a controversial thing to say, but yeah. Manchester United and Liverpool, there's no bigger game.
15: No, I think that's right. Global audience, I think, as well, will probably dictate that a little bit. It's just, it's probably a shame that it's not a little bit more meaningful. It's great that Darren Gibson's on as well. I look forward to tuning into Gibbo. Yeah, it's great to see that. It always has been, John. Going back to when you and I were kids, you're slightly younger than me, John.
10: Only by a year, Kevin.
15: Yeah, we're a similar age, aren't we? We remember, FA Cup finals from the 80s and early 80s and seeing Liverpool dominating the league and United winning FA Cups during those times and Liverpool winning doubles. And that game always seemed to have extra meaning, didn't it, when Robson was going up against whoever was Liverpool's midfield players. You know, they were great games to watch when we were kids. And I don't think there's anything different in terms of the intensity around the game now. I think it's become a little bit more spiteful, a bit more hated, but that's just football in general, hasn't it? The way that, you know, that supporters are, and maybe the upbringing of us all, I suppose, in the last 20, 30 years. But I look forward to the game, and I've always looked forward to that game, just to see how it goes, the intensity of it, how teams are able to cope with the pressure of playing in that big game. And invariably over the last 10 years, it's always been Liverpool that's been coping with that pressure a little bit better.
10: Does Michael Carrick deserve the job, or is the jury still out, Kevin?
15: John, I don't think United could have asked for any more from him. So I think he's done everything and more to secure the job. Now, whether or not right at the very start, United have said, look, this is interim, you will not get the job. If that conversation's been had, I don't know. But I think it's going to be hard now. If United get a different coach in and they get, a more high-profile coach from around the world, he goes in, tries to change things too dramatically, it starts to go downhill, you'll always have that question mark over them, is why didn't you just appoint Carrick? So in answer to that, I think he probably does deserve it, John, for what he's done, because United were in a hole when they took over. I know they were still towards the top end of the league, but, you know, you weren't trusting the consistency. Every week you were looking at United going, you can't trust them. You can't really say with any certainty that United are going to go and win a game. They look more confident now under Carrick. There's a lot more purpose to the play. Whether or not it's the Man United thing of Carrick being an ex-player and he gets it, I don't really buy into that, to be honest with you. But Carrick has certainly lit a fuse with a lot of those players. If you look at one or two of the signings that went in the summer that weren't really producing, someone like Sesko's starting to look a bit of a player, I think, under Carrick as well. So I don't think United can look beyond him, is what I'm saying, John. I think it's going to be hard for United to look beyond him for the job that he's done.
10: I think there are a few things. I think Steve Holland has probably helped in the coaching. And I think Casemiro's had a good season. It's a World Cup year. This is probably his big chance at Brazil this summer. And as you say, I think the forwards are better. Like, it just seems that they've got a more simple shape. I mean, they're playing to their strengths. With Amorim, he was so wedded to the three at the back that it looked disjointed. Mm-hmm. And 15th last season, to be fair to them now, going into tomorrow, they're third. I mean, that is impressive.
15: Yeah, it is. It is impressive. And I said, John, I mean, can you imagine I mean, I think everybody expected it because it's Man United. Everyone expects Man United to become consistent again. But I don't think many people thought that Michael Carrick is going to get the turnaround that he got out of the side. And again, just goes back to the consistency thing. Up front, I feel as though that United now have an identity watching them. They look good going forward. And all the system, everyone would talk about that system, John, that when you're looking at United and the three that Amorim was playing. But it didn't look like it suited the players. The players didn't look comfortable playing that system. For the amount of time you would have spent on the training ground, you'd feel as though that the players would be a lot more suited to playing that way, but they never did. Now, whether or not that's just personnel that just can't play that way and they're not enjoying playing that way, but they certainly didn't look like they were capable of following what Amorim was trying to implement there.
10: Yeah, and also Bruno Fernandes obviously is top quality, and he's like 19 assists in the Premier League, 9 more than anybody else this season, so... Yeah.
15: And again, when you tinker with the system a little bit, John, I always feel as though when you're going with a back four to get a player like Fernandes into games, a back four with maybe two sitters beneath him or one sitter in that freed him up a little bit, I always feel a base of a back four, if you're looking to get that type of creative player to do well in a side, is better playing from a base of a four.
10: It's still as it was in the Championship. Coventry going to be, as we know, promoted as champions. They're leading away to Watford by 3-0. We also have Ipswich Town going to be going up, I think, with 5 minutes to go, 2-0 up against QPR. They're going to be back in the Premier League. The teams of the playoffs at the moment are Millwall, Southampton, Middlesbrough and Hull. Hull are leading at home to Norwich 2-1, and Derby are losing 2-1 at home to Sheffield United. Wrexham 2-2 with Middlesbrough. We got Off the Ball Saturday and News Talk Football Saturday. Kevin Kilbane with us at the earlier time this week because we got the Leinster Toulon commentary coming up at 3. For Liverpool, look, I think this season, to be fair, I think the Jota thing is such a big, the tragedy, you know, it's such a big thing still. I think next season we'll say a lot about where Liverpool are. I mean, Salah's leaving the club. Van Dijk is not getting any younger. But I suppose, what does Arne Slot need to do over the next 12 months on the basis that he's still going to be there to make Liverpool a challenging team for trophies again?
15: Well, I think the first thing he has to do, John, is get the best out of those big time players that he signed. Alexander Isak, Florian Wirtz. He hasn't got the best out of them this season consistently, has he? I know Isak's had the injuries as well. Ekitike obviously missing the rest of this season now. How does he come back from the injury that he's got? But it's almost as if you've got to get the... I would say Wirtz is probably the most important player for Liverpool now, and how they're going to get a real consistent tune out of him long term. That's probably going to be helped by Salah leaving, John, the way that I would look at Wirtz and how he plays. If you go back to his last game for Germany, and I think I was talking to Owen a few weeks about it. I think they played Austria in one of the last two games, John, and the team is just solely focused on Wirtz and how they get the best out of him for Germany. I feel as though with Liverpool, they couldn't give him that sort of identity and give him that role because of Mo Salah and the legend that he probably was and is at the club. So next season might be around getting Wirtz, whether or not it's a central role, that Liverpool get a clear identity on how they're going to get the best out of him. But defensively, John, they haven't been great this year. I think since Christmas, I think Van Dijk has looked a little shaky. I think Konate alongside him hasn't been great either. So I think the fundamentals of Liverpool, I think Andy Robertson's going to leave as well, John, isn't he?
10: Yeah,
15: Big player for them that's going to be going. So two of their big players in the last 10 years are going, and that changes everything around as well. You're going to miss huge character, particularly someone like Andy Robertson, you feel, that is a huge character in that dressing room. So the onus will be on Van Dijk to really take the team forward, and that's going to be the thing that you'll look at with Liverpool. How they replace Robertson, can they get someone that's going to be of his level consistently, over the next 5 years, if Slot's going to stay in the job. And I agree totally, and I've said it to you, I think, in the past, John, and to many others, that Diogo Jota was such a tragic incident last summer that affected everybody within the dressing room, the club itself. And I don't think that can be overlooked, but the testing time will be for Slot across this summer. If he remains in the post coming into next season, they have to get up and running quickly, and they've got to get a tune out of these huge signings that they've made.
10: Who do you think wins that game tomorrow?
15: Draw, John.
10: Yeah.
15: Is that sitting on the fence?
10: No. It's got a bit of a 1-1 about it, doesn't it? It's a bit of a 1-1 about it, as you say. They're both not like fully at it, like compared to their heritage. So yeah, I know what you mean. Just in the championship at the moment, we're nearly there. Ipswich 3, now QPR 0. Ipswich are going back to the Premier League with Coventry, who are 4-0 up away to Watford. Still Hull 2, Norwich 1, and Derby County 1, Sheffield United 2, Wrexham 2, Middlesbrough 2. So it'll be Middlesbrough, Southampton, Millwall, who lead, Oxford 2-0, and Hull in the playoffs for the Premier League for that final place. Your own former clubs, Everton and Sunderland. I suppose Everton this season, Kevin, has been about maybe the new stadium and getting used to that and consolidating and not being in a dogfight. Yeah. And for Sunderland, I suppose Xhaka has been a key player for them as they've surprised everybody.
15: Yeah, absolutely. Xhaka and Sunderland, excellent, haven't they? Surprised. Considering the history of teams getting promoted and going straight back down, I think Sunderland have done very well within that. And I think they're looking to build something. I actually watched a game last week. Was it West Ham? It's a Foresty player. The 4-1. They looked so out of sorts in that game. Yeah. You know, whether or not that was just the safe now and everything, you know, on easy street to the end of the season. But it was a very uncharacteristic performance from what I've seen from them early on this season. But I think they'll be okay going into next year. I think they are building something. The thing is, it's so unpredictable to say that Sunderland will be in this position next season, because as soon as one or two results start going against you, you find yourself in a dogfight there. But they've done unbelievably well, winning home and away in the derby as well, which is a little bit of a bonus for them this season as well. So that was nice for them in the Newcastle games. As for Everton, John, I think David Moyes, again, you've got to tip your hat to him because of the job that he's done. Everton have been in trouble the last 5 or 6 years. So many relegation battles, so many escapes. And David Moyes has just stabilised the place. And I feel watching Everton, they're only maybe one or two players away from just going for it and just, you know, being a top six club again, like they were prior to David Moyes leaving, 10, 15 years ago now at this stage.
10: Yes, absolutely. A Texan here, 0879-180-180, Kevin. Can you ask Kevin if he thinks the carry on from Mikel Arteta on the sideline helps or hinders Arsenal?
15: It's a good question. I don't think it's a great look when you're watching the games. I don't know what the texter says there, John, but when you're watching it, it becomes a sideshow, doesn't it? So it's almost as if there's something else to talk about. I don't think it affects the players, because once you're in the game, you're just getting on with it, to be quite honest with you. That you have your instructions prior to the game. You've worked tactically through the week going into the game. So I don't think it hinders them on the pitch. I just don't think it's a great look when you're watching it from the sidelines and you're seeing that continuously thrown out on TV as well. I don't think it's great.
10: Yeah, we have the championship matches now into stoppage time. How are preparations going in North America? Because we're speaking to you from Canada, Kevin, where you now live for the World Cup. I just don't know what to expect with this World Cup. Obviously, we're all still a bit sad given what happened in Prague, you know?
15: Yeah, I think that's the overriding thing. I just wish that we were there, and that's where we are, John, on it, I suppose. There's so much around ticketing issues, travel cost, hotel cost, everything like that's going to continue to come up. I'm sure there'll be a lot of Irish, John, that will be coming over to the World Cup just to see it as a spectacle in itself. And I think they'll probably have a bit of beef with how much it's actually going to be to get to the games. The category 1, 2, and 3 tickets, the prices that you're being asked to pay is extortionate, John. Families can't go to the game. It's something that's been spoken about, particularly here in Canada, because I think football or soccer here in Canada, John, is very, it's very small. It's very much a community driven thing, the way that it is. So because of these small fractions, and predominantly it's been immigrants, whether it's Italian, Irish, or whoever, English, that have come to Canada, they've set up football clubs in the last 50, 60 years or whatever it's been. And football is absolutely a growing game. The team, Canada itself, have improved no end in the last 6 or 7 years since I've been here, John. They're a good side now, and I think they're going to be competitive here at the World Cup. But families can't go. We're talking about legacy and everything like that around the World Cup. And the legacy of it is going to be, I feel, that fans are going to be charged out of getting to games. Real families can't go to the games because you know, if you've got a couple of kids, John, and you want to take them, you know, two adults and two kids, it's probably the best part of €5,000, €6,000. That's for a category three ticket, John. It's just, it's extortionate. It's a joke and families can't afford it. And that's where it is here, particularly in Canada. Yeah.
10: Is there anger? I mean, has Mark Carney said anything about it? Is there public anger about it, or is it just indifference?
15: I think you see a little bit on social media, John. I don't think there's as much anger as perhaps it might be if it was, I don't know, a Stanley Cup playoff game, yeah, or the Blue Jays were in the World Series last year. And I think this is one thing they use. They go, well, the Blue Jays were in the World Series last year. What were you paying for tickets to get to Game 7 of the World Series? There's no comparison, John, to that. I don't take that comparison, because we know globally the game has been about, it's been about the people, essentially. That's the way that I would look at it. And the game grows because of the next generation of fans going to watch games. And you're priced out here. You're priced out, particularly the World Cup, because I think it was a pipe dream 10 years ago, whenever it was, when they thought that Canada could host a World Cup, particularly given the background and having no real football history here. And the team has improved, as I said, gradually off the back of that, of being given the World Cup. And I think there's so much that need to come up with it. You know, the league here, John, we have the same sort of problems we have back home there, John. League of Ireland needs to be improved. Infrastructure needs to be improved. There's the same here. The Canadian Premier League's very, it's not on the par with the League of Ireland. That's the way that you would look at it in terms of everything, facilities, everything that goes into it. So there's so much that needs to be bumped up. And I think the question has been asked as Mark Carney, John. I think you're right to ask that, because it has to come from the government. I believe last week there was a $9 million, I think, investment into a hub, a football hub that they're trying to build, which is going to be like an academy type thing, almost like Lillishaw that was in England, or Clairefontaine that was in, what was the one that was in France?
10: France, yeah.
15: Yeah, the one in France. So they're trying to build something like that they can have some sort of legacy towards the game. But I don't know, John. I don't see anyone getting beyond the extortionate prices that everyone's being asked to pay to go to games. They're on about, I think, even charging supporters to go into fan zones over here and things like that they can't, you know, regular fans and kids can't be involved in the buzz of going to a fan zone. It is a rip-off. Car parking, John. Car parking, just to park your car at a game, would cost more than it would be to go and watch a game back in Europe. Things like this it's a joke. If you're coming over to here and you rent a car, you're paying fortunes to go and park it, to go and watch a match. It's everything, John. It's whatever they can fleece out of the supporter, they're doing it.
10: Yeah. Would you work at the tournament, Kevin?
15: Yeah, I am, John. Yeah, I'm working for TSN over here, the host broadcaster of it. Yeah, so I'll spend a little bit of time in Toronto to start with, and then I'll be in Vancouver for a lot of the tournament. Yeah,
10: very good. Just the championship at the moment: Blackburn Rovers 0, Leicester City 1 a result; Bristol City 2, Stoke 0 a result; Ipswich promoted back to the Premier League. They beaten QPR by 3-0 today, an emphatic win for Ipswich, managed by Fermanagh's Kieran McKenna, with Darragh O'Shea and Jack Taylor in the side today, and Casey McAteer on the bench. Well done to Ipswich, going up with Coventry. Frank Lampard's Coventry, runaway winners of the championship, a 4-0 victory away to Watford today. It's also ended Wrexham 2, Middlesbrough 2. Millwall had beaten Oxford United by 2-0. It's finished Portsmouth 1, Birmingham City 1, and Preston 1, Southampton 3. Southampton winning that game. Three games still ongoing. Sheffield Wednesday 2, West Brom 1, which is kind of immaterial, but the other two matches still matter. Derby County 1, Sheffield United 2, and Hull 2, Norwich City 1. So as I speak, it'll be Millwall, Southampton, Middlesbrough, and Hull in that order that will make it into the playoffs, with Wrexham and Derby narrowly missing out. And if that changes, we'll let you know, but that's the way it's very likely that it'll be, Kevin. So great to talk to you, Kevin. Mm. And we'll chat soon. And how do you see the title races before we go?
15: I'll
10: sit in the fence for that one as well.
15: You persuaded me halfway through our talk. You persuaded me it's going to be City, not Arsenal. So I'm going to go City. I'm going to go with you, John. You can't sit on the fence. I know you fancy City. I'm going to go with Man City.
10: I'll tell Owen Sheen for ahead of your next conversation, and I won't ask you for a prediction on Spurs or West Ham. So we'll just maybe wait until the end of the season.
15: Spurs are going down, John. Spurs are going down.
10: we'll look forward to going to Lincoln in the Championship next year. And with every respect to Lincoln, Kevin Kilbane from Canada, thanks so much.
15: Thanks, John. Thank you.
10: Kevin Kilbane on our earlier Football Saturday this week on Off the Ball Saturday News Talk. And the reason we had Kevin on is because we got live commentary of Leinster versus Toulon in the Investec Champions Cup coming up at 3. We're going to start the build-up with Andy Dunn at the Aviva Stadium after this.
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10: This is Off the Ball Saturday. John Duggan with you 3 to 5. Just to confirm, it's Coventry and Ipswich back in the Premier League, and the playoffs in the Championship this season will be Millwall, Southampton, Middlesbrough, and Hull. They are the top six, and then the bottom clubs, Oxford, Leicester, and Sheffield Wednesday, go down. So we're with you 3 to 5 today. We're showcasing live commentary of Leinster versus Toulon, the Investec Champions Cup. Cuana Flaherty and the former Leinster, Connacht and Harlequins out half, Andy Dunn, will describe the action. So let's start the build-up by crossing live to the Aviva Stadium. Afternoon, Andy.
12: How are you doing, John?
10: I'm great, thank you. Leinster have had a painful history in this competition in the 20s, almost conjuring images of the Buffalo Bills. Are professional athletes able to park all these setbacks, or is there a danger that it keeps on seeping in?
12: Well, it appears not if you're a squad member of the Buffalo Bills or Mayo GAA or, you know, I suppose they're considered elite athletes too. And Leinster are, for sure, seem to be carrying the hangover psychologically in terms of their performances this year. I think they seem to be a team who can occasionally produce 10 to 15 minutes of smooth, creative rugby in attack, or they can be destructive in defence for 10 or 15 minutes. But, you know, that's not enough. They seem to lack cohesion, and that's been the case throughout the season. The caveat to that is nobody's going to care if they win ugly, provided they win. And obviously, last couple of seasons, they've won pretty and stylish and not closed it out when it mattered. So the jury is very much out. Can professional players park this? I think professional players are humans as well. And undoubtedly, there's a psychological hangover to it the last few years.
10: What should the dressing room message be to the Leinster players right now?
12: I would acknowledge that history very much. I'm sure they've done it all week, and I think they should look at the personnel who are, you know, some of whom are playing their fifth or sixth European Cup semi-final here, and say, look, we are battle hardened in this context. And there'll be a number of Toulon players, a significant number, who've never played a European Cup semi-final. So even if you've a Leinster player who's lost a couple and won a few along the way, what you've got contextually is an understanding of the match play requirements, the intensity. Semi-finals are unique, always have been, and I think that should be the message to drive home, that they're vastly more experienced in knockout rugby at semi-final stage in Europe than Toulon, and I think they should take the battle-hardened approach to that psychologically as opposed to the damaged version.
10: Say for Tadhg Furlong and Tadhg Byrne, this is pretty much the Irish pack, Andy.
12: Yeah, absolutely. I mean, and similarly, you know, not far off being an Irish back line too. The bench, obviously with a few injuries, and Ryan Baird, if you include on that, the bench probably doesn't look as strong as some of the Leinster benches over the years in terms of household names. But a vastly experienced team. And again, if you're talking about combinations and familiarity yeah, this Irish pack obviously have had a gradual growth in form from the start of the Six Nations through to the tail end of the Six Nations, obviously back in with a different coaching setup and different calls, different strategic approach, but they still have great familiarity around the combinations and the little nuances of each other's play, so that ought to be a big advantage also.
10: Harry Byrne-Seager of the number 10 jersey has been interesting, Andy. The position you played in the start of the Six Nations is all about Sam Prendergast and Jack Crowley being the future of the game in the number 10 shirt. And I suppose Harry has been quite resilient to overcome injuries and show a bit of mettle.
12: Yeah, I think there's a big lesson in Harry Byrne's journey for Irish rugby in general. We tend to... we probably run with about 130 professional players in our country on an annual basis, and really only half of them are getting regular game time. So this idea that we need everyone to stay in Ireland and half of our playing roster are playing significantly reduced exposure in minutes, Harry Byrne obviously bucks that trend, having gone on loan to Bristol last year. But having gone to England myself at a time when I was out of favour in Leinster, it either goes one way or the other, but it did wonders for his confidence. You get into a new environment, you have to prove yourself. There's a fresh outlook from coaching and leadership within that group as to what you can bring, and he stepped up to the plate. Then when you come back into that Leinster environment, he's just a tougher individual. He's taken the knocks, he's had the, I suppose, the wherewithal to say, look, I want to go away and get some rugby at the top level under my belt. I think that's to be applauded for Harry and for Leinster. But I think there's a message in that for the whole of Irish rugby, given the small cumulative numbers we've got playing, and within that, another arguably 40% are not getting regular rugby.
10: Who are the potential match winners in the home team for you today, Andy?
12: I think Jameson Gibson Park. It's hard to look past him. When he's on form for Leinster and Ireland, they tend to win. He's that influential. There are very few players who at their best have such a capacity to decide the result of a game. He can do that. He can also decide the entire tempo of a game when on form. Outside of that, obviously, you break down key battles. You look at that Leinster front row coming up against the, Kyle Sinclair, Jean-Baptiste Gross in Toulon. If they get squeezed at scrum time, it can have a knock-on effect. If they get squeezed at line-out time, it can have a significant knock-on effect on Gibson's Park capacity to have momentum and to give speed to their game. So it's not entirely down to Gibson Park and his own to create something out of nothing, but I think Gibson Park and the Leinster pack will probably decide who wins the game. Maybe if they're on top, the Leinster back line outside of that can decide by how much.
10: No surprise that Rico Ioane starts today, because it was so controversial that Jordy Barrett didn't last year.
12: Yeah, I mean, there's post-traumatic stress disorder, I'd say, for Leo Cullen on those decisions from last year, and there was massive fallout after that game in terms of how the man management was addressed within the group. There was rumours abound, all around that week from last year, and I think there's a, we've alluded to that psychological hangover that's just hung around all this season. So absolutely, if you're going to go out and pay the money to bring in a marquee Southern Hemisphere name and not start him in a European Cup semi-final 2 years in a row, I think you're asking for trouble. So it's a no-brainer. Hopefully Ioane hasn't set the world alight either, but in recent weeks he certainly looked closer to the top level All Black that we were expecting.
10: Give us a sense of the challenge posed by Toulon, Andy. A team Leinster have never beaten. They're eighth in the top 14 in France. That's pretty moderate, but they went to Glasgow and had a really good win. Where do you see the quality in their team?
12: Well, and like most French teams who get to these stages, or the French national team itself, they've always got quality around nine. Now, Ben White is obviously not a French number nine who's starting today, but to have someone like Baptiste Serran as his backup on the bench, who I think is probably fourth choice in the French scrum halves, and France have arguably got three or four of the best scrum halves in the world. So at nine again is a crucial area for them. I think Charles Ollivan up front, obviously an incredible athlete, a specimen. David Ribbons in the lock, English player as captain, formidable physical presence. And again, that front row battle between Jean-Baptiste Gross, Kyle Sinclair against Andrew Porter and Tom Clarkson, I think that'd be key areas.
10: The referee is Luke Pearce from England. Can we expect anything from him?
12: Sorry, I lost you for time there, John.
10: The referee, Luke Pearce from England. Can we expect anything from Luke?
12: Yeah, probably a lot of talk.
10: Okay.
12: probably a willingness to have the camera on him and lots of attention.
10: Okay, right. Enough said. Just in terms of the stronger bench, in your view, you talked about Leinster's challenges there. Can you compare the benches?
12: Well, yeah, I mean, there's an obvious one on the Toulon bench, is Danny Brennan, son of Trevor.
10: Yes.
12: Brennan. He's left Toulouse and come over here, and obviously has a huge link to Dublin and Leinster through his father, Baptiste Serron there as well. Zach Mercer is another one that England fans say they lost him in terms of very much like the Tom Willis story in Toulouse, like arguably two of their best back rows in the Premiership a number of seasons ago, and they've never

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1: So they don't have a run in either with momentum.
2: I was at the Northampton game a couple of years ago, Andy, and it was Croke Park and it was full, 82,000 people there, and there's a novelty to that. But what about the atmosphere today? Over 35,000 tickets sold. What kind of atmosphere do we have? What kind of day is it?
1: Well, so far, I mean, my job's not to hype it up, is to tell it as it is. It's awful. There were 82,000 at a semi-final 2 years ago. There were 45,000 last year. 32,000 is...
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1: I'm not sure. Maybe that's supporter apathy. Maybe it's a bank holiday weekend. Maybe it's EPCR, obviously, getting bigger gate receipts. So Leinster Inc. don't get as much of the windfalls. But there's a lot of questions there. But also, just not going to have that same kind of cauldron effect. You think about Bordeaux against Bath tomorrow. It's an absolute cauldron for Bath going over there. So far, a quiet, partially empty Lansdowne Road.
2: Okay.
1: It's not overly worrying for too long pre-game.
2: Okay, well, hopefully in 10 minutes time it might be a little bit different. I remember the Toulouse game. We did the game live there, the semi-final.
1: Yeah.
2: The year before Northampton, and I was absolutely rocking. It was
1: absolutely
2: rocking.
1: Absolutely, yeah.
2: So I don't
1: hope
2: know.
1: Hope so.
2: Can Leinster do it? Or will they do it?
1: I think they can, yeah. I think the that battle-hardened, if you take the individual names on the team sheet, the level of experience they've got in knockout rugby at this stage, I'd like to think they have the capacity to shut out the external noise around the lack of cohesion in their team. They are battle-hardened in the context of playing European Cup semi-finals more than too long, and so I think that could be something that just edges them across the line.
2: Andy Dunn from the Aviva Stadium, thank you so much for now, and live commentary of the Investec Champions Cup semi-final between Leinster and Toulon is coming up.
3: Leinster versus Toulon, live from Aviva Stadium on Off the Ball
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17: 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Just like
12: you know, football wise, Katie McCabe's Arsenal playing Lyon in the second leg of their Champions League semi-final. They're 2-0 down, Arsenal at the break. So Lyon 2, Arsenal 0. And Lyon now leading 3-2 on aggregate. Women's Super League result, Manchester United 1, Brighton 1 earlier. And also in the Championship, Ipswich promoted back to the Premier League, a 3-0 win over QPR today, joining Coventry who won 4-0 against Watford. The teams in the playoffs will be Millwall, Southampton, Middlesbrough and Hull. We got Brentford, West Ham, Newcastle, Brighton and Wolves, Sunderland kicking off in the Premier League. We'll keep you up to speed and everything. But now we have Leinster against Toulon in the semi-finals of the Investec Champions Cup. So Leinster have won 4 European Cups, but they've also lost 4 finals since winning in Bilbao back in 2018. Will Bilbao be the place where they win a 5th star? They've got to get there first. Their opponents this afternoon are the 3-time winners, Toulon of France. Let's find out how it's going to go with our match commentators, the former Leinster Connacht and Harlequins out-half Andy Dunn, and first, Cúna Flárta.
17: John Duggan, Camila Margots, and welcome everybody to the Aviva Stadium here in Dublin, where it's another European Investec Champions Cup semi-final and another year that Leinster are in it. But as John mentioned there, the drive for 5 is still ongoing since they were in Bilbao last in 2018. The big question today is, can they return to Bilbao? Last year they met Northampton and they are still reeling from that day, and the big decision and question today is, can they exercise those demons? Big questions last year regarding selection and decision making on the pitch. Of course, they had an opportunity to kick 3 points to make it all square. They went to the corner, and they've been playing like a team that have been mentally scarred since all year long. Unless they win the Champions Cup this year, well, we'll see what will happen at the end of the year. Andy Dunn is with me, and Andy, it's been unfair on these players, this squad. They've achieved a lot the past couple of years, but they haven't won European, but as I said, mentally scarred. And the big thing is, if they don't lift the European Cup this year, it's another failure.
18: Yeah, and to a degree, I mean, victims of their own success, in the sense, first European Cup in 09, and four in the next, or three more in the next 7-8 years. The expectation became that Leinster win Europe when they want, and anything but in the last 6 years, four lost finals. I mean, it's a testament to resilience, for sure, to say that they're still knocking on the door. There's been no major implosion, and when you're at the business end of the season in semis and finals, you've got to applaud that. But there's a nagging question mark around their capacity to bring it home when it matters.
17: Big decisions by Leo Cullen today, and interesting, the big signing Rico Ioane starts on the wing, not centre today. It means that Robbie Henshaw joins Gary Ringrose in the centre. Jamie Osborne is on the bench. Great to see Caelan Dyer's back at number 8, of course, last year against Northampton. Well, his Lions dream of capping the Lions was over as he injured himself in that particular game. He's back at number 8. Means Jack Conan's at 6 with Josh Lannan here as 7. Toulon are ready to go, but Leinster are in a huddle, taking in deep breaths, centering themselves and getting themselves ready. And you can hear the Leinster crowd. Gary Nolan and his team have done a great job. There's flags everywhere, and we'll see if they will play much of a part in today's game. As myself and Andy look out the pitch, Toulon are in their all white strip. They're playing from left to right. Leinster are in their European dark blue navy kit with a little bit of yellow going from front to back, and they're playing from right to left. Luke Pearce is the captain. He's ready to get a start. Tomas Albernaz has possession of the ball. We can hear the crowd. They're making themselves noised. Good to hear. And again, we expect between 35 and 38,000 people here. Countdown clock starts. 5 seconds to go. Who will be in Bordeaux in 3 weeks' time? Will it be Toulon or will it be Leinster? Off we go. Albernaz goes long with the kick. Rico Ioane calls for it. Cathers to Dyrus. First carry by the captain. Manages to take it up to 3 metres. Just inside his own 22. Gibson Park has messy ball. Throws out to Porter. He's holding or carrying the right shoulder. Gibson Park was tackled late. Penalty and ill discipline. Poor start by Toulon. No need for that. Right in front of Luke Pearce. And easy now for Harry Byrne to kick to touch. And that was the number 6, Junior Kapoku. And a line out for Leinster. Harry Byrne doesn't get the same distance as the penalty from hands as Sam Prendergast does. So this line is just inside their own half. And the first line out for Dan Sheehan. Gibson Park jogs towards him, tells him who they're going to throw it to. Clarkson at the back. James Ryan, Conan are involved as well. They go to Caelan Dyer's. Conan has it out wide. McCarthy is wearing a scrum cap, confused him with Caelan Doris. Joe McCarthy, after the bash he got against Sale, gives him Park, looks to box kick from the halfway line, 10 metres in from the sideline. Ioane to chase. Nice high ball. Well, gives it back. Ioane goes up early, goes backwards off a Toulon winger's hands, and now here comes Jaminet. And for the first time, Toulon have possession. Nice offload by Sancel. Sloppy ball advantage to Leinster and knock on. And straight away, we can see the danger in Toulon on the counter. But Leinster, good defence.
18: Absolutely, and you see a nice high ball by Gibson Park again. What we've seen is the prevalence of the high ball kick and the lottery that ensues with the new kick chase rules. And I think ultimately it's a good spectacle for the game because it's breaking up the game and making sure attacks aren't running against structured defences and back and forth. So we saw Toulon make a lovely little offload from Jaminet, a partial line break, a knock on, and now subsequently Leinster have an excellent attacking position, 35 metres out directly in front of the post, split back line both sides, strike runners left and right. Let's see where they go.
17: Yeah, so it's Porter, Sheehan and Clarkson right behind the scrum. Behind Doris is Hugo Keenan, to his right is Harry Byrne, Henshaw and Tommy O'Brien, to his left is Ringrose and Ioane. Gibson Park has possession of the ball. They've engaged. Gibson Park feeds, rolls back to the feet of Doris, and penalty Leinster, and they wanted to go left, and Harry Byrne has already signalled to Doris he wants to go for 3 points. And interesting, especially when you consider last year, I mentioned the decision in the last few minutes to make it a draw game, and they decided to go to the corner.
18: Well, there's something I love in any 10 is that aggressively chasing the ball when the penalty's given. Let there be no doubt that Harry Byrne wanted to take this kick. It's a tricky first one, but I think he's run faster there than in the last couple of months to get in, make sure he got his hands on that ball. It's a great sign, hunger to take that pressure kick. So let's see.
17: 89% accuracy rate for Harry Byrne in the Investec Champions Cup so far this year. Is 3 minutes gone. First attempt at the post for Harry Byrne, right in front, 35 metres out. He's happy with it. He's happy with his connection, but he's hit it to the left and it's gone wide. So nil all after 3.5 minutes. And again, it's that cup rugby that has caused failure, I suppose, against La Rochelle and Toulouse in finals in Marseille, here in the Aviva, and then Tottenham Hotspur Stadium against Toulouse. Jaminet goes long, Hugo Keenan catches outside his 22. Now Harry Byrne, and up and under Hugo Keenan chases. He's been fantastic since returning from injury. He stays down to tackle. Great hit on Albernez, supported by the back row. Now Ben White tackled. Loose ball for Toulon, and they're on their own 22 metre line. Ball's bouncing. No score after 4.5 minutes here in the Aviva, as Toulon look to go wide. First carry looking to take the pressure from Leinster. Now they're going to look to clean their lines. Ben White has a little bit of a caterpillar in front of him. Tommy O'Brien jogging backwards and straight into the hands of Harry Byrne on his 10 metre line. Hugo Keenan, middle of the pitch. Hugo Rico Ioane. Ioane has space in front of him. Burst through the gap, tackled on the Toulon 10 metre line. Gibson Park looking for a quick ball. He forgets to bring the ball with him, and Toulon have won it back. Knocked down by Gibson Park. And here comes Nacho Brex to Jaminet. Offload here. Oh, excellent tackle by Tommy Bryan. If he didn't make that, Toulon had an overlap. He drives the Toulon player back. And Toulon are going to have to kick this away. And they settle things down. And now Ben White throws it out wide to Sinclair. Doris with the tackle, and now the Leinster home crowd are being heard. 5 minutes gone, still no score here in the Aviva. Ben White under pressure by Doris. Tommy O'Brien ball's behind him. He's never going to win that the way he was approaching it. And now Toulon have it inside the Leinster half. Played out by Boubignon. Gary Ringrow misses the tackle, and now they have an overlap. That's the way to beat the Nienaber defence. Now to Sancel. Advantage being played by Luke Pearce. No advantage. Second man in. And cagey enough start, Andy.
18: Yeah, well, look, we've seen, I'll tell you what we've seen there in the last 5 minutes is that Nenagh defence. It's a real run-the-gauntlet type of defence. Tommy O'Brien with an absolutely thunderous hit. He knocked Jaminet into next week there, but had he not made the tackle, there was a three-man overlap, and that's the challenge of this defence. It's almost an all or nothing thing. Toulon are under immense pressure, but with overlaps and with men free, and it's up to Leinster to get their timing right. It's a very aggressive, very, very risky defence. So far so good though. Leinster's men, both ring roads, the wider men tend to dictate the timings, as it's a total reverse to the normal defensive systems. So Tommy O'Brien out on the right, Ringrose over on the left, have both marshalled that really well so far, but you'd still watch it with your heart in your mouth, wouldn't you, saving the risk that Toulon get that ball away.
17: So Toulon had a choice of where they would like to have taken the penalty kick, and they've decided to take it nearly in the middle of the pitch, maybe a metre behind the halfway line, and Jaminet has decided, yeah, I fancy this.
18: In terms of distance, he's one of the biggest kickers in world rugby. Massive deal.
17: So, Melin Jaminet, he's inside his own half. 30 seconds on the shot clock. 7 minutes gone. Andrew Porter is right in front of him in his eye line, talking to Luke Pearce. The rest of the Leinster players are all inside their 22 metre line. Jaminet, he's got the distance. Has he got the axe? That's some kick. And he's kicked it to the right. Well, Leinster now know he's got the distance.
18: He certainly does. That looked like it sailed over at the height, of the apex of the height of the post from the halfway line. So, yeah, he's another 10, 15 yards in him.
17: So, two misses, one by Harry Byrne and one by Jaminet. And there's 7 minutes gone. Still no score in the Aviva. And a cagey enough start, handling errors by both sides. And Toulon have already managed to disrupt Gibson Park a few times at the base of the ruck to get him out of his rhythm. Harry Byrne drops, kicks to restart. Jaminet kicks a nice Gary Owen. Hugo Keane on his 22. No pressure. Carries. Catches. Tackled by the ankles. And Leinster have it just inside their own 22 again. Gibson Park being put under huge pressure. Toulon definitely targeting Gibson Park today. And now ball is available for Gibson Park, but slow ball. James Ryan available. And Doris. Doris wearing white boots. And I'm going to keep mixing himself and Joseph McCarthy up.
18: But they're looking identical from a distance, yeah.
17: Can't see that flowing mullet of Joe anywhere. He's got it hidden under the scrum cap. Jaminet takes a quick line out. Here comes Albernez, and they're kicking the ball. Jaminet looks to chase. And Harry Byrne tells them all to leave it. Now he is Hugo Keenan, former Sevens player, played in the Olympics, of course, in Paris 2 years ago. And Toulon are very happy just to kick the ball back to Leinster at Gibson Park. They're inside their own 10 metre line. Conan carries, hit, rolls away from it. They're still only 10 metre on their 10 metre line, but penalty for Leinster.
18: It's been a physical 10 minutes, hasn't it? Like that fiercely competing after the tackle.
17: And Hugo. Harry Byrne has missed touch. Excellent play by Albernez to keep that in the air. Two hands to the ball, kept it in touch. Now Harry Byrne wants Hugo Keenan to follow his Gary Owen, and that's not the best Gary Owen by Harry Byrne. Straight into the hands of Jaminet. Jaminet looks for a crossfield kick between Rico Ioane and Harry Byrne. Bounces twice, three times, four times, and then falls into the hands of Harry Byrne, who then kicks it 10 metres out. And not exactly the start you'd want from your number 10.
18: No, Harry needs a settler, as I would say now. He's missed his first kick at goal. He's missed a penalty to touch long range. And he's over clubbed on one of the high balls, and he's hooked. There, you have three mistakes compounded in 2 minutes. The top players just let that roll off them like water off a duck's back.
17: Prendergast is on the bench. No Frawley today. They've gone with Sam Prendergast. And again, if that was Prendergast out there, people would be up in arms. Here comes Ben White. Toulon have players. Oh, interesting to see how Toulon are going to attack Leinster. Of course, Northampton did a number on the Nenagh Byrne defence in the first half last year. Finn Smith cutting diagonally across the line. Well, Toulon did. Strong tackle by Dan Sheehan. Doris looks to compete. Joe McCarthy with the tackle, and Sinclair rolls away. Make sure he's not in the way of a penalty for Luke Pearce. Nice hands by Toulon, and now they skip the ball out wide to the wing. They cut inside. That's Gael Durain. 7 tries already by the winger this year. Great play by Joseph McCarthy, and then Porter's won it back and Gibson Park, an overlap, a race between Ioane and Albernez. Where's the ball going to bounce? It's outside too long, 10 metre line. Albernez wins it, runs away from Ioane and clears the lines, and it's an attacking line out for Leinster just outside the Toulon 22 metre line.
18: I was surprised, ultimately a great kick by Gibson Park, but I don't think he realised the space had opened up right in front of him as well. When he kicked it, he could have taken it 30 metres himself, but he just chose to go long. Excellent chase by Ioane, trusted Ioane's pace. Albernez, I think, just managed to get them out of immediate danger. So Leinster 20 on the 22 with a line out, ball in Sheehan's hand.
17: That all started in a fantastic tackle and a rip by Joe McCarthy. Sheehan, accurate to Joseph. Here comes Gibson Park out wide to Harry Byrne. Henshaw direct. Crash ball by him. Slow with a clear out by Leinster. Have Toulon won it back? No. Gibson Park has it. They're on the Toulon 22 metre line. Nice hands out wide. Here comes Rico Ioane around the edge. Right to left. Straightens up then. Just inside the Toulon 22. Gibson Park tight to Van der Fleer. He's on his own. Tommy O'Brien comes to clear out. They're 10 metres out from the Toulon try line. Here come Leinster again. McCarthy to Harry Byrne. Harry's inside 5 metres. 12 minutes gone. No score. Gibson Park goes against the grain. They've over the try line. Have they managed to put pressure down? Luke Pearce is looking. Try given for Leinster. 12 minutes gone. And Leinster have scored their first score of the game. And it's a try by, I believe, Jack Conan, who fell over the line. And it is. The Wicklow man has scored the first try.
18: Well, much like on the Irish pack, run, you know, marshalled by Gibson Park are in full flow. Something that's characteristic of the Mint is the speed with which they get the ball away from the ruck and from the tackle area, and 4 phases in a row there, you're talking a couple of seconds, the ball was gone. Gibson Park darting the ball away from the base of the ruck. I think a lovely little pass to Van der Fleer up the right hand side, kept that momentum, went to Harry Byrne, who looked like he nearly got over himself when he zigzagged from left to right, Gibson Park did, and hit up Conan for a lovely finish.
17: Harry Byrne with his second kick of the game with 4 seconds on the shot clock, and he is happier with that kick, which means after 13 minutes Leinster lead by 7 points to no score. And as you mentioned, Andy, not only was the quick ball, but the man receiving the ball was moving towards it.
18: Absolutely, and momentum and pace, very difficult against modern day defences. If your ruck ball is slowed down longer than 3 or 4 seconds, the defence has time to organise. It's very difficult to penetrate that, so it's become a key area for competition in modern rugby, is get that ball fast out of the ruck, and that's exactly what happened.
17: Jaminet restarts, 7-0 Leinster lead, 13 minutes gone here in the Aviva. The winner goes to Bilbao in 3 weeks time. Doris, nice sidestep right to left, and again manages to carry an extra 5 metres when he had no right to. And Gibson Park now is going to box kick the ball away, and he takes his time and happy to kick it over outside. And now Toulon will restart on the Leinster 10 metre line with a line out of their own, and Teddy Bobignon will throw it in, and Leinster will be happy now with that. Andy, settle them in.
18: Oh yeah, I think you'd offer that before kickoff, they'd take it all day, you know.
17: Ben White goes out wide to Nacho Brex. Ooh, and Harry Byrne felt that, he's down, hit in the head. Was he low enough? The referee has stopped, and good decision by Luke Pearce, but Toulon will feel a little bit aggrieved that they had a bit of an overlap there.
18: It's a really horrible looking collision, head collision. I think it might be Robbie Henshaw, actually. There's no way he's coming back onto the
17: Jamie
18: field.
17: Jamie Osborne is already the jersey off, ready to come on. Yeah, it is, yeah, Robbie Henshaw, you're right.
18: It looks like a full knockout to me. And let's hope Robbie's okay.
17: Yeah, he's
18: moving his arms at least, and one of those collisions that makes you wince.
17: He fell backwards straight away, and Robbie Henshaw back from injury a few weeks. Jamie Osborne ready to come on, and Gareth Farrell out there, and 14 and a half minutes gone here in the Viva. Stretcher on its way to Robbie Henshaw. Leinster players have huddled in, so have the Toulon players. There'll be a little bit of a break here as they just make sure that Robbie Henshaw is okay. And again, Andy, I suppose compared to the day you were playing,
18: yeah, well,
17: the care now for players.
18: Absolutely. the care is on a different level. It's very much appropriate. They'll take all the precautions here for Robbie Henshaw in terms of stabilising his body with stretchers. He is moving, which is always a good sign. And it looked like he got his timing wrong. He didn't go in overly high. It wasn't a head-on-head collision. It looked possibly more like he hit his head off the deck when he was powered backwards from, I think it was Charles Olivon carrying. So yeah, again, you know, if you're left in any doubt about the physicality and the commitment of these players, they're putting their bodies on the line. They also need to be protected, and they need to be protected in terms of the medical management now. And yes, there'll be a long pause in the game, but it's absolutely appropriate.
17: So with 14 and a half minutes gone, everybody here catches their breath and everybody will get to reset and go again. Jamie Osborne is already on the pitch. We've seen Harry Byrne miss one penalty kick. We've seen Jaminet miss one penalty kick. One try for Leinster so far. Scored by Jack Conan, converted by Harry Byrne. With 14 minutes gone, cagey starts, but that try for Leinster, we saw how good they can be when they feel like...
18: Exactly. We spoke on air before the game with John back in studio, and what we've seen from Leinster throughout the season is momentary visits of excellence. You know, they'll visit a 10-minute period where they look like the Leinster of old, but they've not stacked that up on top of the previous 10, or, you know, they'll go asleep for the next 10 to 15. In a knockout semi-final, you can't afford to go asleep for too long. Interestingly, I think what we've not seen a whole lot from Toulon in attack.
17: Mm-hmm. They've been happy to just keep the ball back.
18: Absolutely. When you look, obviously the advantage from being higher up on the field, it's never a good sign when you watch a team in attack, you can throw a blanket over them. Toulon are extremely narrow. There's no width in their game. Both wingers are within the 10-metre line from the sideline. And that's always a sign of stress, actually, and players got huddle in close when they feel like they're under threat. Confident teams spread out and trust their passing game and their running game. But Toulon have been very, very, very narrow, and I think to me that's probably a sign of maybe the occasion. They're away from home, French sides. It's not a cliche. They don't typically travel very well. The win rates in the top 14 are very, very low in terms of away wins, and they've bucked that trend somewhat in recent years in Europe. With Toulon or
17: they beat Glasgow, eh?
18: France. Yeah, they did, and that was unexpected. But you could easily say that the occasion so far looks to have gotten to them with that level of narrowness in their attack. They're not sure.
17: Do they fear Leinster?
18: Sorry?
17: Do they fear Leinster?
18: I think there's got to be a healthy fear coming up against a team who's lost four finals. I think they'll look for chinks psychologically. They got to look at the idea that, okay, this is a Leinster team who can't get it off the line or get it across the line. Certainly that was quite documented as how Northampton, massive underdogs last year coming over, used all of those chinks and shone a light on them, probably greater than Leinster expected. I do think there's a little bit of fear there. In terms of what I'm seeing live here, there looks to be a bit of hesitancy in that Toulon attack.
17: Aboulibus here for Gary Ringrose. He's on the stretcher, and he's going to be driven off the pitch.
18: Robbie Henshaw,
17: wave of the hand there, and a thumb up by Robbie Henshaw.
18: That's one for his family in particular, I'm sure, watching on, and you always feel for loved ones when a player's in a stretcher like that and not moving. So great to see him pump the fist.
17: Tough for the players as well.
18: I think, to be fair, the players are it's not outlandish for them to see that, but certainly good to see Robbie responsive to the crowd there, and in Jamie Osborne they've got a very, very able replacement.
17: So we're about to restart the game again. It's a Toulon scrum on the Leinster 10 metre line. Osborne is back in. He's beside or in between Gary Ringrose and Harry Byrne. Now Harry Byrne has stood right behind the Toulon scrum, and free kick for Toulon. They have everybody on the near side of the pitch. Nacho Brex, strong tackle by Gary Ringrose, but penalty given. Is that tackle before the ball? And it was Sonsel who dropped it, but illegal play by Leinster. And based on what we saw already, Jaminet is going to go for the posts.
18: And again, that's, you know, that's not wrapping the arms and the tackle. That's from Luke Pearce. This is something relatively new in Gary Ringrose's game since the arrival of Jack Nienaber. The physicality, aggression. The physicality and aggression, is something that wasn't in. He was always a super tackler. He was probably a better technical tackler 5-6 years ago. Now he's implementing what's been asked of him. But it is fraught with risks, as we've discussed. Mm-hmm.
17: And himself and Jamie Osborne have been speaking a lot since Osborne's come onto the pitch about where they should be stood. And Jaminet kicks this one, and he's happier no more than Harry Byrne with Harry Byrne's last one. So it's 3 points for Toulon now, 7-3 with 16 minutes gone. 4 point game, Leinster lead 7-3 with 16 gone on the clock. Harry Byrne will get to restart again, and now after that slight interruption from Robbie Henshaw leaving the pitch, crowd are making themselves heard yet again. Harry Byrne kicks it and lets Tommy O'Brien chase. Ooh, Tommy O'Brien ran into one of the Toulon players, and Leinster have to release. Toulon have possession on the 22, and again they're happy to take that first hit by the Leinster player to clear the lines. There's no crash ball by them. Ben White, as he has done since the start of the game, is happy just to kick the ball away, and it's going to be a Leinster line out just inside the Toulon 10 metre lines. Ben White, I'm sure, would have preferred a bit more distance in that kick. And now we get to see another attacking play by Leinster. McCarthy, Ryan and Conan are in the line out. Dan Sheehan goes towards Ryan to Gibson Park. Harry Byrne waits. Tommy O'Brien beside him. They go to Osborne. It's a quick, soft ball to Darris. Bounces two people off him. Held by the ankles. Gibson Park goes to his right. McCarthy straightens up. Tackled high. Leaves the ball for Gibson Park. Here's Osborne again. Back to Harry Byrne. To O'Brien. Nice turn. Nice offload. Here comes Rico Ioane. Gibson Park's in front of Ioane. Tap tackle. He's still in play. Dancing around. 10 metres out from the Toulon try line. 5 metres in. Darris to Harry Byrne. They've got numbers out here. They can keep the ball in possession. Porter tackled. He's a metre away from the Toulon line. Great run by Porter. Gibson Park. They're in front of the post. Gibson Park takes his time. Out to Harry Byrne. To Keenan. To McCarthy. To Ioane. They'll settle. They'll regroup. They've been driven back to 10 metres. Gibson Park. Porter lowers the head and tackled backwards. And now Gibson Park. Tight to his right. McCarthy. Darris and Van der Fleer to clear out. McCarthy carries an extra 2 metres. Gibson Park, Harry Byrne walks towards the ball, leaves it for Ringrose. Here comes Harry Byrne, quick hands and tap back like a volleyball player by O'Brien. Conan leads with his shoulder. He's over on the far, far sideline, 2 metres in. Slow ball. The Leinster crowd think there should be a penalty here for Gibson Park. There's not. They're not happy with Luke Pearce. Darris carries, tackled low. 10 metres out from the Toulon try line. Gibson Park to Byrne. Quick ball to Porter. Skips from the first tackle. He's 2 metres out from the try line. Gibson Park goes to his right. No, he goes himself. He's in by the post. Has he got the ball down? Luke Pearce has given the try. 18 minutes gone. Second try by Leinster. Same as before. Quick ball. Right, left, right, left. And then Gibson Park dives inside the posts.
18: Yeah, looks when they're on song here, looking really dangerous. Tyler Blaindall, the Kiwi born former Munster player, deserving plenty of credit here in terms of their attack. They're coming at Toulon from every angle. They're coming at it from left to right, right to left. I think the Toulon defence are struggling to see.
17: We might be going back to the tap tackle on Rico Ioane. They're having a good look to see if his left boot touched the sideline. The shot clock is stopping 36 seconds as we're all watching replays here of the build up to the try. The director's trying to get the exact play for the TMO, and the TMO is Ian Tempest. And Gibson Park scored by shouldering the goalpost and then falling over the line. So the TMO, Ian Tempest, having a good look at this. Rico Ioane, who's got a nice bleached blonde hairstyle for today's game. And we're going upstairs to have a good, better look at this. Okay, need your magnifying glass, Andy. it the right boot or the left boot? Is it the left boot just here? Did it touch the line for you? Did the heel touch the line, Andy? That's the question. It's millimetres.
18: It literally is millimetres. The left heel has hit the deck, but the rest of his foot appears to be in the air. So you really are breaking it down to a blade of grass there.
17: And the small things, sometimes it's the speck that the broadcasters bring regarding a longer lens that helps us see these smaller things. The Leinster crowd are happy that he is still in touch, but it all depends on the question that was asked and what are they actually looking for. Well, the home crowd have just decided to chant Leinster. 12-3 is the score if this score stands. And I think we're looking at to see, did he ground the ball as well? Shouldered into the line. Was there a knock on by Gibson Park right before?
18: Hopefully they'll get there in the next 10 minutes.
17: Yeah, it annoys you, does it? The weight.
18: Take all the momentum out of the stadium.
17: I think there might be a knock on, Andy, as well, by Gibson Park. And there's the big heartbeat drum beating across. And it's now a question is, did Gibson Park knock the ball forward by his fingertips before scoring? What do you think, having a look at it there?
18: Yeah.
17: I think there's a knock on. I think.
18: Possibly.
17: There wasn't much movement by the ball, but it definitely, he didn't grip it at the first attempt. He had to go and double snatch. And now frustration from the home crowd. Now, if you're a player, Andy, you want the right decision to be made here.
18: Well, yeah,
17: but up here, you want to hurry up. Like.
18: Yeah. Well, credit to the crowd. I mean, they're really getting into it here, which is good. I was critical of the.
17: No score, yeah. No try, knock on by Gibson Park. Second time it's happened to him at the base of the rock. Toulon have been trying.
18: I think a little bit of local bias from the crowd there. I mean, we've obviously got the advantage of the screen right in front of our faces, and maybe some people don't have the visibility in the stadium itself, but it is a knock on.
17: Yeah, without a doubt. So that means the Toulon have a 5 metre scrum, 5 metres that is, from their own try line, 19 minutes gone. Score goes back to being 7-3.
18: You're still going to feel very much under the pump as a Toulon defence here. They were ripped to shreds there. Tiny margins in terms of the try being disallowed. But that was Leinster coming at them from different angles. Very creative, very fast, very threatening.
17: Ben White has fed the ball into the scrum. Scrum is creaking. But Albanese's left boot kicks it as long as he can. That's a fantastic kick. Right outside the halfway line.
18: Incredible outcome from a scrum underneath your own post. It's a line out in the halfway line from one kick.
17: Yeah.
18: Again, Leinster have got this now. Unfortunately, Robbie Henshaw's losses, Jamie Osborne, and potentially Leinster's game. They've got a right foot, left foot combination in midfield. So something that Toulon will use with Melvin Janame and Albernaz. And we saw it there, that left foot kick. Absolutely huge boot from his own try line.
17: Sheehan has a line out. A metre inside his own half. Porter tells him who to throw it to. You've McCarthy, you've got Ryan. And it's James Ryan who goes up, throws it to Gibson Park, who has Harry Byrne to Osborne. Back to Harry Byrne, the famous Sexton one, to O'Brien. 3v2. O'Brien kicks it forward. And was he shouldered? It's going to be a line out to Toulon. The home crowd thinks that Tommy O'Brien was shouldered. I'd say it was a bang bang play.
18: Yeah, possibly a second late. I think it probably wouldn't have been impactful in the play afterwards. I don't think it's something that will come back.
17: Yeah.
18: I tell you what though, that midfield play by Byrne and Osborne, excellent.
17: Short line out by Toulon, threw it to the closest man. That was David Ribbons. And now Toulon trying to take the sting and trying to take the pace out of this game. It's what Edinburgh did in that game, that Leinster conceded 3 intercept tries in the round 16 game. And now Ben White on his own try line clears it. Fine kick by him as well. Manages to kick it nearly out to his own 10 metre line. So we'll go with Dan Sheehan again. And Leinster will come knocking once again.
18: You can sense that the collective trauma of being a Leinster fan in the crowd. I think the real frustration there that these are chances to get a lead, a meaningful lead, that are gone a-begging.
17: Sheehan. Conan looks like he's going to spring up. And they go to the back to Conan, and it's intercept by Toulon. They read that really, really well. Slow build-up, a free kick, though, to Leinster. Early encroachment by Toulon. And they have a free kick, and Gibson Park.
18: I sometimes wonder, these referees on a commission to get obscure free kicks in. I mean, nothing different to every other line-out happened there in terms of closing the gap.
17: Quick tap and go by Gibson Park. Dorris glides to his right, and again, every time he's been tackled, he's managed to get go forward ball and fall forward. Gibson Park awaits to Osborne, straightens up, Ringrose ensures the ball is available for Gibson Park. Here comes McCarthy, and again looks to pass, but then takes two men to take him down. They're just on the Toulon 22, and Gibson Park saw space behind for Tommy O'Brien to chase. It was a nice ball into the corner forward, and Tommy O'Brien tried to get in between himself and the winger. Too much pace on it.
18: You know, a lot of variety in that. It's actually a really nice option by Gibson Park. You wouldn't typically see a player kick it from there.
17: And fantastic kick by Jaminet. He's managed to kick it all inside the Leinster 22. And Harry Byrne did just enough to keep it in play, but he only managed again to kick it maybe 15 metres.
18: Well, no, I think to be fair to Harry there, he was very tight. He's a right footer on the right hand touchline. He actually did pretty well. Okay, Jaminet's got it right down into the Leinster 22. Harry's just about kept it in field, and then he's actually restricted by the angle. So
17: use 10, stick together. Here comes Toulon. They have it on the Leinster 10 metre line. Osborne with the tackle. Ben White to Albernez. Looks to go away from Van der Fleer. Tackled by Van der Fleer and by Ringrose. Gael Durian has it. Toulon. They're inside the Leinster half. First time they've kind of gone through any phase play of the game. Fantastic tackle by Joe McCarthy on Jeremy Sancel Sinclair. Fantastic hands by him out to Jean-Baptiste Gros. Ben White. And is Dorris allowed? No.
18: Soft penalty.
17: Awfully soft.
18: Someone of his experience, I think he's misread that the ball being out of the ruck wasn't. It was right at the base of the French player's feet. And looks like
17: awfully tempting to go for it, though.
18: Yeah.
17: And he was pushed back into it as well.
18: Don't put your hands in the cookie jar.
17: Yeah. And again, those small little things when you come back to it at the end of the game.
18: Yeah.
17: That's your captain.
18: Well, that's a momentum shift. 7-3. They've had a couple of real near misses. You could argue they could have been 14, 21, 3 up. It could be 7-6. Mm-hmm. And that's what I think. You've got that sense of frustration and urgency in the crowd when the try was disallowed and the couple of near misses. It's a cup semi-final. You know?
17: And in one way, everybody expects Leinster to win because it's Leinster.
18: Well, yeah, I mean,
17: it's dangerous.
18: It's a horrible place to be as a player if the minimum requirement is win in Europe for satisfaction. Again, there's an element of being victims of your own success because they're there or thereabouts in recent years. They've got to get one of them across the line.
17: 25 minutes on the clock. Jaminet 50 metres out to go 7-6. He's kicked it again. He has the distance. This is not the problem. It's the accuracy. That's not a problem this time. So 25 minutes gone. It's a 1-point score here in the Aviva. Leinster lead Toulon 7 points to 6. 1 try for Leinster. That was scored by Jack Conan. It was converted by Harry Byrne, but 2 penalties by Jaminet has made it a 1-point game. This will be cup rugby. Harry Byrne to restart goes long, too long possibly. Yep. And small little errors go against you. Your captain makes an error at the halfway line, then your fly half makes an error at the halfway line.
18: Is it too many now at this stage, Harry? 25 minutes in, you know, you're well over a quarter of the way through the game, and he's had 4 or 5 key errors. He needs to Sometimes you just need to do the simple things. Just pass to the guy beside you. Maybe put a limit on your kicks. Because it has a knock-on effect on the momentum in the group.
17: Mm-hmm.
18: the level of confidence in the group. His job now is to settle it back. He's got to rein it in a little bit here. He overclubbed that significantly. Yep. The ball nearly landed on the Toulon try line for a restart. So, possibly a bit of adrenaline, nervousness.
17: Big day for Harry Byrne, of course. Went to play with Bristol Bears last year under Pat Lamb. He was an afterthought in Leinster, came back, and in fairness to him, since he's come back, he's taken full ownership of that number 10 jersey. Sam Prendergast is on the bench today, man the match a few weeks ago in his return, and Leinster scrum turns too long, and it's a Leinster penalty, and Tom Clarkson is getting all the plaudits from the Leinster pack.
18: I'd be flicking a coin there. Let's be honest, that scrum wheeled the same way about 3 minutes ago and it went to Toulon. So
17: Harry Byrne with another kick.
18: What do we know?
17: He's found touch just outside the Toulon 22 metre line. So Leinster get to go again. And whenever Leinster has managed to get to any sort of phase play, they have looked lethal.
18: They really have.
17: 7-6. And again, they've been mixing up the line out well. They were inaccurate with their last one, where Toulon read the play. Will they spring Joe McCarthy? He's the nearest man to Sheehan. They don't. They go back to Conan again, to Gibson Park, to Osborne. Straight ball by him. Ioane beside him. Sheehan on the angle, but no, they go to Doris, who goes to Van der Fleer. And forward pass. It was tight, but probably the right call.
18: Yeah, again,
17: that whistle's been blown an awful lot in the last few minutes.
18: To be fair to Luke Pearce, I mean, he's probably got, I'll slag him off, but he's probably got most of it right. Again, look, that's another hugely promising attacking position for Leinster. They're coming up to the 30 minute mark. 7 points isn't a good enough return for the dominance they've had in attack. So that's an accuracy issue then, or players overrunning the ball, players knocking on at the last second. That tension builds within a group. The urgency was like, we need to get one of these across the line.
19: It becomes tight.
18: It does.
19: And not only from the players, but the crowd.
18: Absolutely.
19: And then it feeds onto the pitch.
18: Well, this psychological hangover we're all talking about. Yeah.
17: And again, remember what happened to them against Benetton last week as well. Conceded a penalty in the last seconds of the game to lose it. Now, they did win against La Rochelle at the end earlier this year. Fantastic result. Okay, we play on here in the Aviva. There's 29 minutes gone. Leinster leads 7-6. Keenan has kicked the ball back to Jaminet, who spots that Keenan's not back there. So he decides to kick it to Harry Byrne. We're going to have no tennis this time. Tommy O'Brien, former Blackrock Athletics superstar, kicks a nice little up and under for himself. Oh, but the ball didn't bounce his way. Knock on by Toulon. And now Leinster with Harry Byrne. He sees space. Well, they have numbers here. Ioane straightens the line. He knows he's got Keenan, but he goes himself left to right. Excellent play by Ioane. Gibson Park goes himself. He's on his own. Keenan comes in. So does Osborne. Ioane, a scrum half. James Ryan, static. Oh, he's tackled into the chest, driven backwards. Gibson Park. Harry Byrne looks at crossfield kick. Here comes Dan Sheehan out in the wing. Oh, fantastic catch. Has he gone out of touch? And that was an excellent catch by Ducuvant on the wing, but Sheehan did enough to carry him over the line. And an excellent opportunity here for now for Leinster after 30 minutes. 7-6 ahead.
18: Some wonderful moments of skill in that passage of play there from Leinster. Two long passes from Harry Byrne. A beautiful chip and chase by Tommy O'Brien. The ball just didn't bounce up from him. He was in open country. But again, little flashes of brilliance. Got to have a word.
17: It's consistency now,
18: yeah.
17: Is it?
18: And let's have a word for Hugo Keenan as well. Jaminet put a long kick in. Keenan's 30 metres out of position and he glides across the ground, catches it on the full, makes it look so easy.
17: And I think he's got the Bronco Athletics test record for Leinster. I think it's 4.11 or something. Frightening.
18: Effortless.
17: He just glides. Sheehan goes back. And now Maul by Leinster. It's crawling its way forward. It's 6 metres out from the Toulon. It's 5 metres out from the Toulon trial. And now it's going back towards the sideline. The backs want it. Hands are up by Osborne. Gibson Park gives it out to Harry Byrne. A very flat, dangerous pass. Bounces. Oh, Jaminet intercept. Oh, back we go.
18: My God.
17: Oh, advantage was being played. And Leinster have gotten away with one there. Gibson Park knew his advantage, Andy. That's why he played the dangerous pass.
18: Well, let's give himself and Harry the
17: benefit of the doubt.
18: Absolutely. They've both thrown 25, 30 metre passes.
17: 31 minutes wild. Gone, 7-6.
18: Wild, absolutely wild.
17: And Leinster are 15 metres in from the far sideline, 5 metres out. They're going to go for tap and go. They're not going towards the sideline this time. You're going to see a pick up by Dan Sheehan. No, he leaves it for Gibson Park. Tap, go. Out they go to Darst, to Van der Fleer on the edge. Exit, he's over the try line. Has he got possession? He's been turned upside down. Luke Pearce is looking. Leinster players think there's a try. The music was played, but I think he was twisted and turned on his back and he was turtling at the end. And we're going to go upstairs, I think, just to see, did he manage to get downward pressure on that ball? He's jogging back. He's an honest man, Van der Fleer. If he says he scored, you take his word, would you?
18: Well, there's always a sure sign. Body language. He's sprinted back to the Leinster 22. He's ahead of everyone. He's trying to give that signal. He's like, I got that one down, lads.
17: Excellent strike play. Sheehan dummied it. Gibson Park to Doris. Behind his back to Van der Fleer. And
18: he's got it.
17: Score,
18: down.
17: Yeah. Excellent by Van der Fleer. Another try by him this year. And no doubt about it this time. 5 points is going to go on the board.
18: Yeah, I think crucial. Absolutely crucial. Had they not got a try with the level of momentum and dominance they've got, that's where doubts start to creep in. And suddenly a good attacking performance can become edgy and people knocking on when they don't need to, or overrunning passes and players. And so vital that they got that in, particularly with 6 minutes to go to the halftime. 14-6 to Leinster. Harry Byrne knocks over the easy conversion. But absolutely, I think it deserves a deserved lead.
17: And again, the bar is so high for Leinster that, again, we are assessing them unfairly in one way. And I suppose where you're coming from is that you can see they're just not comfortable yet.
18: Yes, but they're very threatening.
17: Yes.
18: They're certainly not flat, I would say. They mightn't be comfortable. Nobody's comfortable. Toulon aren't comfortable. The crowd aren't comfortable. The ref's not comfortable. What other way would you have it in the European Cup, Sammy?
17: Gibson Park has possession of the ball and he's inside his own 22 metre lines. Harry Byrne is the caterpillar this time. And he kicks it to kick out a touch, and it's exactly what he's done. Albernez keeps it in though. He jumped from outside to inside to keep it in play. Ben White, 7 minutes to half time. Leinster lead 14-6 here in the Aviva. Now Leinster fell asleep in the last few minutes against Edinburgh in the round 16 game. Van der Fleer is offside and so is Gibson Park. Penalty advantage being played by the referee. Again, small little errors in Leinster's play. The last thing you want to do after scoring a try. Albernez has found a gap around Joe McCarthy. He's top tackled, ball offloaded. Doris goes poaching, delays the ball. Another advantage being played. They have four men on the side. Oh, excellent alley-oop play by Toulon, where they've nothing to lose with this 6 minutes before halftime. 14-6. It's a different Toulon attack this time. They're not looking to kick. Advantage still being played by Luke Pearce. I think there's another one again. Albernez, back they go. Here comes Jaminet, misses. Ioane goes away inside. Oh, did that go forward off Osborne? No, backwards, says the referee. Osborne got away with one there and no advantage. And Luke Pearce possibly might have a word with Kyle and Doris with 5 minutes to go to half time. 14-6 is the score. And yes, Luke Pearce having a couple of fuckle with both David Ribbons and Kyle and Doris. And talking about Leinster's ill discipline there, three times they conceded penalties there, and that passage of play by Toulon.
18: There's one way to get the referee against you, is repeat infringements. All very different within about 30 seconds. There's a natural leaning then for the referee to say, look, we're going next one, we're going yellow, you know.
17: I think we're going upstairs as well. And they're looking at Andrew Porter. So
19: they play that heartbeat drum again here in the Aviva, and we're looking to see. He's going, yeah. It's going to be at least a yellow card to Andrew Porter. Head-to-head collision. Could he have lowered himself? No. It's shoulder in the bottom of the chin. Toulon player. Now, are there any mitigating factors here? Keenan is tackling him. Did he bend the knees and the hips enough? Shinian Hesht. But there's definitely going to be a yellow card here for Andrew Porter.
18: Well, I think we saw one in the Six Nations where Craig Casey got a headbutt to the nose at all 5-6 of them, and he was the one penalised, so it'll be something very similar.
19: Yellow card given to Andrew Porter.
18: Yeah, I think the onus is on the tackler to drop his height at all costs. And again, for the safety of the game and the avoidance of head collisions, it's fair, and they're being consistent. It's hard. It happens in milliseconds, but the onus is on the player to drop his body height. And again, we're seeing it gradually come down.

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1: Nick, 9 minutes with 13 players. Speechless. Andy Dunn is speechless.
2: An amateur psychologist would call this self-sabotage, I believe. I mean, you're 14-6 up. You're dominant after 35 minutes. And what you do for the next 2 minutes, you give away multiple penalties.
1: Five
2: you concede
1: penalties.
2: A try. You get two yellow cards. There's absolutely no need for it at 14-6 up. And again, the type of defence that they have is such a high-risk defence. Three of those penalties didn't need to be given.
1: Against Edinburgh in the round 16, Leinster just scored a try. There was two or three minutes to go before half-time, and they decided to play it out. They conceded an intercept try to make it tight at half-time. With 3 minutes to go here to half-time, it is now 3 points between Leinster and Toulon, 14-11. And Leinster, as I said, are down to 13 players.
2: If you're Pierre Mignoni, head coach of Toulon, you're delighted. 14-11 after 38 minutes. You've been, you know, largely under the cosh.
1: And we were mentioning it, Andy, where small little things. Caelan Dorris concedes a penalty. Your captain, Harry Byrne, kicks it out of touch. And then you had a stream of penalties conceded. Toulon looked to counter with the extra possession. Albernez is erased. 2v2. Raikou Ioane. Oh, he doesn't catch the ball the first time. Catch it on the second. And now Toulon's. Oh, Ioane's thrown a loose one back. Gibson Park managed to fall on the ball. 5 metres out of their own try line. Leinster need to get that ball out quickly. And they need leadership out there. Pronto. And it's Ringrose, is it? Playing as there's Keenan as scrum half. Leinster have the ball. 2 metres out of their own try line. There's a minute to go to half time, and not only are they creaking, but they are sinking here. They are desperately looking to go into that dressing room at half time with a minute to go. And Gibson Park, who played at number 10, it wasn't the best restart by him, which put them under immediate pressure. And now Toulon, with a minute to go to half time, a line out between the 10 and 22 metre line. They're going to go for it.
2: I tell you what, go on, it's great sport.
1: Fantastic.
2: It is. It's actually wild. It's been a wild 10 minutes.
1: They've given us great entertainment the past couple of years.
2: They have. They have. A lot of heartache for the Leinster fans. You know, this is very different to last year. Northampton strategically pulled them apart last year. This has been a dominant Leinster performance, fraught with kind of really odd mistakes and really crucial mistakes at crucial times.
1: So again, we were talking about it.
2: Yeah.
1: How at times they look great.
2: Yeah.
1: But do they actually believe it?
2: Well, this is it. I mean, there probably is a bit of a crisis there within the group in terms. There has to be.
1: Yeah.
2: You know, it's six attempts since eight attempts since 2018.
1: And we might see another card for Charles Olivon here. Rico Yuan is then receiving attention. Because he got a shoulder to the face, so Olivon is getting a yellow card. No question about that. Ioane. Oh, Luke Pearce is saying he's into the chest, I think. Luke Pearce so far has gestured to the Leinster players that it was chest height. And
2: not sure how
1: he's
2: arrived
1: trying
2: at that.
1: To show Caelan Dorris, even by his hand, exactly where he hit him.
2: But he hit him in the face.
1: He so, did.
2: Yeah.
1: And is it any
2: doesn't matter
1: contact?
2: What. Yeah,
1: it's a card.
2: That's an odd one.
1: All go here in the Viva. 39 minutes, 40 seconds on the clock. And the home crowd can't believe it.

0: And I can't believe it. There was, well, it was collision to the face.
1: A head collision, just like the previous two, you know, previous two.
0: 39 minutes, 40 seconds on the clock. Toulon have a line out. Inside the Leinster 10-metre line, the home crowd can't believe why there wasn't a yellow card given to Charles Olivan. Rico Ioane is ready to go again. There's now 10 seconds on the clock as Albernez and Toulon, they have two extra men on the pitch. And it's knocked on. Ioane with a superb tackle. And now Leinster are all high-fiving out there. And the clock's gone in the red. It's a scrum to Leinster. They have 13 players. And now this is where champions are made. When you're up against it, you're looking for players to stand up, to embrace that fight. Rico Ioane did it just there.
2: Yeah, and I think, well, you're looking for a player to kick it straight into touch also, because 13 men and you're in injury time or extra time for the half. There's no need to overplay their hand here. You know, take your medicine. Get off the field at half time. You're down two players.
0: As I said, they didn't do that against Edinburgh. Will they do it this time? Jerry Cairns, after coming in for Rico Ioane, to ensure that they can commit to a scrum.
2: They've surely got to just kick this off the field.
0: Surely. But they didn't do it against Edinburgh.
2: Yeah, well.
0: And against Northampton, they kicked a touch when they just needed 3 points.
2: They can never be accused of pragmatism anyway.
0: And again, if you ask the management, they say it's players' decision for these vital decisions. Already the scrum is creaking and the ball hand. Penalty won by Leinster now. Decision. Okay. Garce is looking at the clock. He's slowing everybody down. He's having a conversation. Andy Dunn, your call. Kick to touch.
2: Kick to touch. Why not have a kick it go?
0: Who would kick it?
2: Harry Byrne.
0: Harry Byrne's yellow card.
2: Osborne. Oh, is he? Sorry. My apologies.
0: I know.
2: Yeah. There goes my strategy. Well, I think kick it off the field.
0: That's exactly what they've done. In a cup rugby, that's exactly what you want to see from your team. All right, Andy, there's 3 points between the sides here. Two tries by Leinster, one try by Toulon. At times, Leinster looked like they were about to pull away. And then silly little errors that shows that scar tissue that's still there from Northampton last year.
2: Absolutely. At times, like that attacking engine, absolutely purring, but only again in isolated moments. It's not a pattern. It's not a trend within their game. But they look so dangerous at times. But then to come out of that half with only two tries, and then they've similarly got this capacity to self-destruct at any given moment. I mean, they go 14-6 up to 6 minutes to half time. What you got to do there is play it safe. You know, get out of your half. They give away three penalties in succession within about 30 seconds, two completely avoidable because of the unnecessary risk that they take with their defensive structure, and then they get two yellow cards. Toulon scores 14-11 at half time, and you're kind of looking at yourself sideways going, how in God's name is this happening again?
0: There's a pattern to this. If you go back to La Rochelle here 3 years ago, they were what, three tries up,
2: yeah,
0: and
2: absolutely,
0: then
2: yeah.
0: Conceded again before half time.
2: Yeah, well, that's, I suppose, well, the only pattern is that they're not clinical enough, particularly not in these knockout games. When you get your moment, I mean, tiny knock-ons from players of this calibre, you know, Caelan Doris doing one, you know, an Irish captain, a centimetre offside, you know, there are small margins, and he's typically a very clean and disciplined player. Mm-hmm. Like, to me, that sense of arousal, you know, being overly worked up, overly nervous, this can happen. And again, no one's going to care if they're on the right side of the score at full time. But if they're not, you know, this is what happens. We all get our spotlight back out in the microscope, and you know, there's a definite execution problem there, because in terms of dominance in that
0: half, it feels tight here now.
2: Yeah, it shouldn't have been. It really shouldn't.
0: Yeah.
2: Toulon offered very little in attack up until Leinster went down to 13 men. They've scored at a crucial time. So, yeah, far too close than it should be. But here we are.
0: So, John Dogan, at halftime here in the very eventful Aviva Stadium, Leinster have 13 players to start the second half. The score at halftime, Leinster lead Toulon by 14 points to 11.
3: Thank you, Cohen. Thank you, Andy. Leinster don't make it easy for themselves, do they, at the business end of these Champions Cup competitions? Have they ever had a more important halftime team talk after the recent years of disappointment? The cushion, 3 points on off the ball Saturday here on News Talk. You're listening to live commentary of the Investec Champions Cup semi-final between Leinster and Toulon. We're going to catch up on that for the second half, obviously, very shortly. But we'll also have the day's Premier League and Championship details after this.
4: Leinster versus Toulon, live from Aviva Stadium on Off the Ball.
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23: And you're welcome back to Off the Ball Saturday here on News Talk. John Duggan with you 3-5. Leinster leading Toulon by 14 points to 11. In this Investec Champions Cup semi-final, the Eastern Province were cruising following tries by Jack Conan and Josh van der Fleer before the wheels fell off, folks. Yellow cards for Andrew Porter and Harry Byrne, and Toulon have closed the gap with a try. Back for second half commentary with Conal Flaherty and Andy Dunn from the Aviva Stadium very shortly. So what's happening elsewhere? Well, West Ham United are trailing in the Premier League 1-0 at Brentford at the GTEC Community Stadium. Konstantinos Mavropanos with a lone goal. Will that open the door for Tottenham tomorrow if it stays that way? It's Newcastle 2, Brighton 0 at St James's. William Osula and Dan Byrne with the goals. Wolves 0, Sunderland 1 is the half-time score from Molyneux. Nordi Mukiele with the goal. And Dan Ballard, though, has been sent off for Sunderland. Arsenal, the leaders, play Fulham at 5:30 at the Emirates. From the Championship, Ipswich Town promoted to the Premier League after only one season down, a 3-0 win over QPR today. Great stuff for Dara O'Shea and Jack Taylor and Casey McAteer. O'Shea ever present for the whole season, and he's playing Premier League football next season for Ipswich. They go up with Coventry, the champions already before today. They won 4-0 at Watford. The teams in the playoffs will be Millwall, Hull, Southampton and Middlesbrough. So the other results from the Championship today: Blackburn Rovers 0, Leicester City 1, Bristol City 2, Stoke 0, Derby County 1, Sheffield United 2, Hull City 2, Norwich 1, Millwall 2, Oxford United 0, Portsmouth 1, Birmingham City 1, Preston 1, Southampton 3, Sheffield Wednesday 2, West Brom 1, Swansea City 3, Charlton 1, Watford, as I said, 0, Coventry 4, and Wrexham 2, Middlesbrough 2. So Middlesbrough, Millwall, Hull and Southampton in those playoff spots to decide the third place from a promotion to the Premier League. In terms of Scotland, top six, Falkirk 0, Motherwell 0, bottom six is Dundee 1, St Mirren 0, and Kilmarnock 1, Dundee United 0. Heartbreak for Katie McCabe's Arsenal. They've lost 3-1 to Lyon in the second leg of their Women's Champions League semi-final, and 4-3 on aggregate in the Women's Super League. It finished 1-1 between Manchester United and Brighton. In the Women's Premier Division, Cork City 0, Shelburne 0, it's Treaty United 0, Shamrock Rovers 0, and Waterford 2, Athlone Town 0. Waterford are part of company with their manager John Daly after last night's 1-0 loss to Shamrock Rovers. So the defeat leaves the Blues propping up the Premier Division of the League of Ireland without a win in Daly's 13-game tenure. That win saw Rovers move to the summit of the table. Elsewhere last night, it was Galway United 2, St Pat's 2. Shelburne won 2-1 against Dundalk. Drogheda beat Sligo Rovers 1-0. And Bohemians and Derry City played out a 1-1 draw at Derrymount Park. Let's hear now from Alan. No. Okay. We have other European Challenge Cup matches. Ulster against Exeter Chiefs, a 5:30 start at Raven Hill in the Challenge Cup in rugby. In Gaelic Games, Ulster Senior Football Championship semi-final, Derry against Monaghan at 5:00, a throw-in at Athletic Grounds. And the Leinster Senior Football Championship semi-final, Dublin versus Louth, a 7:00 throw-in at O'Moore Park. Qualifying for the Miami Grand Prix takes place at 9:00 this evening. At the World Snooker, John Higgins leading Sean Murphy by 14 frames to 13. Mark Allen and, you would say, long night ahead of them. 11 frames apiece at 7 o'clock this evening at the World Snooker Championship in Sheffield in the semi-final. Mark Allen from Antrim, as we know, has never been in a World Snooker Championship final. Newmark at the 2000 Guineas was won by Bo Echo today, 9-2 shot. Punchestown, the Mayor's champion hurdle, has got a 4:15 start, and the champion four-year-old hurdle, 4:55 is the start time. So Leinster versus Toulon in the Champions Cup. We have the semi-final second half to come with Cúna Flaherty and Andy Dunn. So Leinster leading by 14 points to 11. They're going to start the second half, though, with two players in the bin. Going to be a fascinating 40 minutes of top-level sports. So Cúna and Andy, look, a lot of people are going to be nervous there. And that's what Leinster do. They put them through the ringer. But hopefully, from an Irish perspective, they can get the job done.
0: Yeah, you'd never know, John. Like, they... at times they've looked lethal in the first half. They've torn Toulon's defence to shreds. They've not managed to get one or two very close scores across the line. And then inexplicably at 14-6 up, 6 minutes to half time, they implode again. Give away three penalties, two yellow cards. Toulon score in the corner. And, you know, if it was a boxing fight at this stage, they just hadn't thrown a knockout punch. It shouldn't have been even close on points, but it is close. And now with 13 men for the next 6-7 minutes of the second half, there seems a collective nervousness there in the group. It's palpable. You can just see it on the field. That level of edge around them. Hopefully they can channel that into a positive second half period, get back to 14 men, get back to 15 men, and maybe play a little more pragmatism. But I'm very unsure can they get it across the line. I'm really hopeful they can. Maybe I'll tip Leinster for a narrow win.
1: Both sides are back on the pitch. Leinster with 13 men to start the second half. Toulon have the 15. 14-11 is scored. 3 points between both sides. And it is tight here in the Aviva. And as I said, Leinster were expected to win this, which adds to the tightness. Okay, we're good to go. Gibson Park is ready to restart us. And keep an eye on the clock, we will, as the first yellow card was given with 35 minutes on the clock. Then the second was with 36 minutes on the clock. Gibson Park has kicked it. A fine restart. And here comes Toulon with Jashvili to carry. Ben White has it. And interesting what they'll do with the numeric advantage. Yeah, and they go to try to play a wide straight away. Van der Vlier, great pressure on Jaminet. Excellent play by Van der Vlier. Try score in the first half. Toulon look to play out from their own 22. Albernez, if Leinster can just keep the squeeze on them here, they'll manage to knock a few seconds and a minute maybe or two out of that clock. Yeah, and Ben White has no choice but to kick it back to Hugo Keenan. Not the best of kicks by Ben White. Tommy O'Brien goes up, comes down with the ball. He's on the Toulon 22 metre line, 5 metres out from the sideline. Doris has Joseph McCarthy to his left. Joe clears out. Great play by McCarthy. His brother Paddy, I think, was back jogging this week. Gibson Park to James Ryan. Bit of a stutter step by him. Ball's available for Gibson Park. Ringrose, they're keeping it tight. Clever play with 13 men on the pitch. They're 5 metres in from the near sideline. On the Toulon 22, 14-11 is the score with 41 minutes on the clock. Gibson Park, they're keeping it tight. It's up your jumper stuff here. Tommy O'Brien to Charles Olivant. And the home crowd aren't happy with Olivant because they think he should have been given a yellow card with the collision he had with Ioane, who's still not on the pitch because they needed to keep Jerry Kerr on the pitch. Very good play by Leinster. Excellent game management here. They've managed to take a minute and a half off the clock, down to 13, playing in a really, really tight area of the pitch. They're keeping it tight. Jerry Kerr made his debut before Christmas against La Rochelle. I'm not sure he would have thought he would have got so many minutes in European rugby this year. Gibson Park, Leinster think they could possibly score here as Gibson Park goes wide, where Toulon have more players. They're right in front of the post. Do they have anybody for a drop kick? I think they fancy a try here. It goes to Sheehan, to Keenan. He's on his own. Sheehan has to now make sure they keep the ball, and they manage to do it sloppily, but they still have it.
2: Here comes Doris, tackled by Ribbons, 5 metres out from the Toulon line. Excellent play by Leinster. To Van der Fleer, attacks at pace. Is that a high tackle? The home crowd think it was. Gibson Park lowers himself, looks to his left. He's going to go right. Is he? Chances to the right. Clarkson scored the last 8. They carry. This is fantastic by Leinster. Excellent game management. Players fronting up, mixing it. Here's McCarthy around the corner. He's over the try line. Has he got possession of the ball? No. Driven backwards. Meter out. They go again. 3 minutes gone, second half. The advantage for Leinster. And have they gone over the try line? Held up. Held up. But Andy Dunn, talk about game management. Excellent play.
3: Oh, that's a phenomenal. That's the best 3 minutes they've put together. And in the context of what's happening in the game, game management, 13 men down, and heroic stuff to a man. The Leinster pack, Jerry Kerr, Tom Clarkson, Dan Sheehan carrying multiple carries from Caelan Doris.
2: We're going to have a look at the Van der Fleer one, and it's so it's a right shoulder into the bottom jaw of Josh Van der Fleer, and yeah, yellow card this time. Or he's looking at the screen, I should say. No yellow card given just yet. And again, it's so harsh on the players, but them's be the rules. Clock has stopped, 42:02.
3: Well, if it's harsh on the players, it's going to be equally harsh on both sides. He's already let one slide for Charles Olivon just before half time. That's a head collision, and the onus is on the defender to drop his body height. It's the exact same reason he gave a yellow card previously.
2: To Andrew Porter.
5: It is foul play, he's upright. High danger of mitigation.
2: So we've got a microphone on Luke Pearce, high mitigation, and yellow card for Toulon, makes it 14-13 players for the next 2 minutes. A minute and a half as Porter is nearly ready to come on. Harry Byrne having a bit of a drink of Powerade there as he looks to come on as well. And it was an excellent strike play for Van der Fleer's try earlier, where Sheehan dummied the tap and go, left it to Gibson Park, who gave it to Doris, who flipped it back to Van der Fleer. We'll see what they'll do this time. Sheehan has possession. Penalty for Leinster. 5 metres out from the Toulon line. Again, same style to Sheehan this time. Then he goes straight, driven back by Sinclair. Excellent tackle by Sinclair. Van der Fleer goes a flat pass to Ringrose. He's looked into it. He's jumps over the try line. The try is given. And now Leinster, with 13 men, have scored their third try of the game. And now can they pull away?
3: Well, we've questioned the nervousness collectively within the group. Sometimes people have questioned the appetite. If you ever want a barometer on will to win or appetite, you look at that last 3 or 4 minutes, down to 13 men. Every player on that Leinster team to a man has put their body on the line for 3 or 4 minutes. They've been dominant, even though they're 2 men down. They're winning every single collision. The ball breaks, bounces along the ground to fortuitous one, we'll say, to Gary Ringrose. But again, if you watch his response to the score himself, you've rarely seen Gary Ringrose that animated. He's aggressively into the support base, and yeah.
2: We highlighted there in the first half, especially half time, those small little errors. So we had Doris, we had Van der Fleer, we had Porter conceding penalties. Toulon fancied their chances. 15 players to 13 as Ringrose miskicks the conversion. Van der Fleer put a stop to their attack.
3: Absolutely.
2: And since then, they dominate. And again, he said, when you want leaders to stand up,
3: absolutely,
2: he set the tone.
3: Well, look, I think there's huge credit deserved there to get a try in a semi-final like of this magnitude, 2 men down, and the manner in which they did it, superb.
2: 19-11 is the score here in the Viva, as Andrew Porter has returned, which means Rico Ioane has come back on as well. So it's 14-14 for a few minutes until Harry Byrne is allowed back on. There's another minute for him to stay on the sideline. And now Leinster, 19-11. We've been looking for consistency, for them to pull away, for them to dominate. It is a European semi-final. It's meant to be tight. Sinclair looks to move away from McCarthy. Not a chance. Joseph chops him down straight away, and Jaminet looks for a 50-22. And Gibson Park does excellent to keep it just in on time. And takes his time, gives himself plenty of space to return the ball. And that's an excellent strike by Gibson Park. But Jaminet has time and takes it quick to Albernez, who beats 2 players and then runs into the arms of McCarthy. Toulon still have an extra player. Now 14-14. Olivon the Tukiva, the try score for Toulon. Conan keeps a fine hand of his jersey. Does that go forward to Ribbons? It does go forward this time by Gros, Jean-Baptiste Gros. It's going to be a scrum to Leinster, and Leinster have managed the first 6 minutes of this second half extremely well, and it's what you want from a team of the calibre of Leinster.
3: Absolutely. And you've just mentioned Josh van der Fleer. I'm not sure there's an injury or head assessment. He's walking off gingerly. Scott Penny's come on. He's had a huge influence on this. And if that's all he's put in, it's been a very, very worthwhile 46 minutes. He's been heroic. Very aggressive in his physical carrying. Dominant in defence. Huge work rate as usual. But looks like he's probably not coming back on the field if you're judging by body language there.
2: He's walking down the tunnel with Dr. John Ryan.
3: Absolutely. Big introduction for Scott Penny. He's always had quality. He's always been behind marquee names, but he gets a chance. A fellow who's put in the hard yards for 5-6 seasons now in Leinster and got very little of the limelight. It's a great moment for Scott Penny coming into a European Cup semi-final. A good 34 minutes left. Chance to make a mark.
2: Great low centre of gravity, Scott Penny. He's lethal from a metre or two out. And Leinster have a scrum on the 2-long 10-metre line, and it's in a fantastic part of the pitch, right back bang in the middle. And you've got Harry Byrne and Keenan right behind Doris Osborne, Ringrose, Yuan in the side. Penalty for Leinster, and Clarkson again has gone through Jean-Baptiste Gros.
3: My huge shifts here happening psychologically, you know, laying down a marker physically in the first 3-4 minutes when they're two men down, getting a try, the 19-11 it up, coming back to 15 men, and then dominating a two-long scrum and getting a penalty. If he knocks this kick over, it's a massive shift psychologically in that first 10 minutes of the second half.
2: And where it gets interesting as well, it's an 8-point game plus 3, that makes it an 11-point game, and in Cup rugby it makes all the difference. And they've been caught with those small margins in previous games in Europe. Remember, in Marseille, La Rochelle scored. They didn't give enough time to Leinster come back. And then here, Leinster, all they wanted was 3 points to win it. As Harry Byrne is bouncing away from it. Two flags go up. He's slotted that penalty over the black spot. And it's now...
3: He's striking the ball very well. I know he missed an early one, Harry, but very clean strike.
2: 22-11 has gone back to Ioane. And here come Leinster. Gibson Park is going to kick it away, and Albernez awaits. Albernez jogs towards the ball. This has gone over the sideline. He's kicked it deeper this time, so they can't take a quick line out. So Toulon will have a line out. 11 points between the two sides. 22-11, 49 minutes on the clock. And again, this is now where, Andy, you'd love to see Leinster just take that sting out of this game.
3: Exactly. There's a value in having different gears. You know, it doesn't all have to be in fifth gear, breakneck speed here. There's a real value in them slowing it down. Not sure they have that.
2: Line out for Toulon inside the Leinster half. They're going to go for their first maul. They have it on the Leinster 10-metre line. They get stopped on it. They look to go again, but they've been driven backwards. So Ben White has no option but to go and carry an excellent defensive line speed by Doris and Ringrose, and have Leinster won it back. They nearly have. Depends where the ball falls. Falls on the Toulon side. Ribbons tackled by Scott Penny. As I said, low centre gravity by Penny. Went low, bounced up. Ben White, Sheehan and Conan eager to close the door out wide. Albernez, Jaminet beats Gibson Park, but they only have it. They're still in their own half. They're on their own 10-metre line now as Ribbons carries. Clarkson driven out of the way. They go to Albernez with his left boot. Penny used to play for Kilmacook Crokes, tried to block him. And now Hugo Keenan. Solid as a rock back there. kicks it far. Albernaz has it on zone 22. And now he kicks a Gary Owen for himself to chase. Harry Byrne goes up, comes down, twists the body in the air. Excellent body control by Harry Byrne to ensure that he maintained possession of the ball. Doris carries Ryan beside him. And now Joseph McCarthy makes sure the ball is available for Gibson Park, who throws it to Penny. Oh, he tries to kick it in front of Albernaz. Bounces back into the arms of Albernaz. Now Toulon have it inside the Leinster. Oh, Sheehan looked to intercept. Here comes Jaminet. Conan closed the door. Tackles Mezu. Ben White out to Jaminet. Kicks it in behind Jamie Osborne. And it's bounced towards the Leinster try line. Excellent kick by Jaminet, but it's kicked it too far. And back we go. And Osborne so calm.
3: It was such composure from Osborne there. I mean, there's a lot at stake. He's letting the ball bounce over his shoulder with a pack of wolves chasing him there. He looked like he was in the library.
2: And it is a credit to Osborne. So that is his style of play, isn't it? He just looks like he has so much time.
3: Well, it's a great trait in any player when they've time on the ball, but he kind of took the mick there, didn't he?
2: You want that confidence from your players.
3: Absolutely.
2: Tommy O'Brien's down receiving some treatment.
3: You know what? You're right. It does actually. That type of confidence on the field does kind of calm people down there. You could see it. He judged it. He said it was all good.
2: Yeah.
3: Leinster jogged back into position. There's no frantic.
2: And there was a sense of calm.
3: Yeah.
2: That was missing at times.
3: Sure.
2: So another break in play here as Tommy O'Brien said receives some medical attention, and poor old Tommy O'Brien has had an awful dose of injuries throughout his career, and he's in flying form in the past 2 years being injury free.
3: Oh no, he's
2: one physio, tell us what are they testing.
3: It looks like he's either cramping up or he's in pain there, but he's wriggling.
2: It's the left leg. That's what I'll diagnose anyway.
3: Well, even physio or not, if he's wriggling to that point of view when they're doing the test, probably a sign he's not feeling too fresh.
2: Official attendance for today is 38,555. And it's a sea of blue, really, all around us. And again, lots of questions in the media this week. Why aren't Leinster getting the crowds? And various reasons. You've mentioned the bank holiday, no darts possibly. Aviva fatigue, some are saying.
3: I think it's a little bit of everything.
2: No free to air TV as well, possibly.
3: Absolutely.
2: All these things.
3: Yeah, I mean, look, they can't sugarcoat it. They'd be hugely disappointed with not getting a sellout for European Cup semi final, but it is what it is.
2: And you mentioned earlier, of course, the difference to the semi finals is that it is an EPCOR event. They take ownership of the semi finals and the final. And it's on them, and I'm sure there's always questions about when are tickets released, what price points are they released at. But sometimes it's out of the control of the clubs when it comes to the semi-finals and the finals.
3: I think you did mention that. I think it's what is it, a tenner for kids though as well? It's
2: there was some deal on, yeah,
3: you know, like it's they can't be accused of price gouging there. So disappointing not to get a full stadium, but there is a good atmosphere and there is a lot of blue around, which will give the players heart.
2: Penalty scrum won by Leinster yet again. Their scrum has dominated, and there was huge question marks during the week. A, would Andrew Porter be okay? Where's Tadhg Furlong? And of course, Jack Boyle is injured. Paddy McCarthy is injured. And so far, the scrum.
3: Well, Tom Clarkson, we're saying Tadhg who? Tom's, I think it's his third penalty against Kyle Sinclair today. Yeah. He's been dominant, and you can see it. He's got to be happy with that, Tom Clarkson.
4: Thank you, Dan.
2: Harry Byrne kicks a touch.
3: As will likes of Leo Cullen, as will Andy Farrell looking on, you know.
2: World Cup year next year, of course. After every World Cup, the review is that we didn't have the strength in depth. And one thing this year, I suppose, we've seen development ensuring that there is some sort of depth.
3: Well, yeah, absolutely. I think we've possibly always had more depth than we realise, but we've had a bit of stagnancy in terms of selection. And
2: 53 minutes gone, 22-11. Leinster have won their own line out. They're on the Toulon 22-metre line, 5 metres out from the far sideline. They're mauling. They're going forward and have Toulon checked out, because Leinster now are beginning to win all these small little battles. Well, now I've just said that, and there could be an intercept try. Oh, Nacho Brex tried to pick it up with one hand, but back we go for a knock on in the tackle. And now There's four Toulon players, five players returning to the pitch. One of them is Teddy Boubignat, returning from the yellow card. And the others then are all forward replacements. Minutes gone. Leinster will have a scrum on the Toulon 22 metre line, and they'll fancy their chances here. They dominate, and Kyle Sinclair is gone. Ben White is gone.
0: Rough day for Kyle Sinclair.
2: He's not a
0: renowned ball playing prop in the Tig Furlong mould. So when the scrum's not going to plan, it's been a hard day for him. And again, all credit to Tom Clarkson for doing his job.
2: Tommy O'Brien seems to be okay. Now that left leg is fairly well bandaged. Black tape is all in vogue for the Leinster players. Gary Ringrose has his right leg fully strapped up as well. That's 54 minutes on the clock, still 22-11 as Gibson Park feeds. Oh, it comes out awkwardly. That was an awful scrum, and this time Toulon have won it, and that looked uncomfortable.
0: Well, if I'm a betting man, Gigashvili, that's a Georgian name who's come off the bench. I can't say I know him, but the Georgians are wrestlers and formidable scrummagers, and it looked like he absolutely single-handedly destroyed the Leinster scrum there. The Georgians, beware of them in the scrum.
2: And Jack Conan has come up very, very gingerly after that, because that, I mentioned the word ugly, because I've never seen a scrum turn and twist.
0: That was rapid
2: collapse.
0: Reversal.
2: And Conan's gone.
0: Yeah.
2: After that, and again, there were bodies everywhere falling in ways that you would not like to fall.
0: That's the first time Leinster scrum has been destructively hit like that. So I think who we got coming on?
2: Alex Soroka, a big day for him, his first European game, and a fella again who's been very unfortunate for injuries, but this fella has a bit of violence about him.
0: Absolutely. Belvedere schoolboy and Clontarf Rugby Club, they'll be all delighted to see him coming on in a big occasion like this. Plenty of aggression in his game, so hopefully that doesn't boil over. But
2: Toulon goes short with the line out, and they're playing it out wide. Ringrose closes the door, but he doesn't make the tackle. Oh, they have a gap here. Now Toulon, McCarthy misses the tackle, he's fed off. They'll have an overlap here. Oh, they didn't pass the ball, and they knock it on. And Toulon had an excellent opportunity to score a try there, and they just tried one pass too many in the end. And they're talking to the referee, trying to figure out what exactly happened in the end. But nice tackle,
0: a wonderful last ditch tackle by Ioane there. He's
2: played well today.
0: Yeah, he has. And
2: great tackle.
0: It's a wonderful low tackle. Below the knee almost. You see that very rarely these days, but he's just cleaved him down like a blade of grass. Clear knock on from the support.
2: Nacho Brex, I think Nacho Brex is trying to tell Luke Pearce that Gary Ringrose possibly touched him beforehand.
0: Yeah. In terms of the ledger overall, Toulon, that's probably the first chance that Toulon have left behind them. Leinster have probably two or three clear cut try scoring chances in that first half. Toulon have only had one chance and converted it prior to this, so that's that gets them a bit closer in terms of near misses.
2: Stoppage here as the big screen is showing a replay of Ioane's tackle, and it's been an interesting year for Ioane with Leinster and where it was very, very hard to follow in the footsteps of Jordy Barrett, who was just excellent in everything he did.
0: He's a different type of player. He operates on the wider channels in the field. He's a strike runner. A lot of his game is dependent on what happens inside him, whereas Jordy Barrett was integral. He was right in the middle of midfield, deciding the pace of the game, deciding the strategy, had a huge kicking game, had a great attack. This is very much, it's not a like-for-like comparison, really, to someone like Ioane, is that fast guy out wide that is a flourishing finisher when the team are going well. And he's probably played in a Leinster squad this year that's not flourished, so it's been tricky for him, but he's done the basics well today.
2: It has been a disjointed year for rugby as well, and you consider the Lions tour and then the game against the All Blacks in Chicago, and it's a tough year for some of these players. It's a long year.
0: Endless year.
2: Yeah.
0: They don't even get a holiday at the end of this. They're going through another tournament. I don't know how they're doing it.
2: 56 minutes gone. Leinster still lead 22-11, and Gibson Park has decided to pick the ball from the base of the scrum and to kick it 40 metres down. Excellent, excellent kick by Gibson Park. And it is a Toulon line out in their own half. And again, this is now make or break for Toulon. They need a score in the next 5-10 minutes.
3: Gibson Park is such an interesting player given his age. There seems to be parts of his game still developing. It's like his kicking game is getting better.
2: Mm-hmm.
3: Very few players seem to improve at the rate he does, at the age he is.
2: Toulon go to the back of the line out. Baptiste Serrant is on, and Jaminet kicks in.
3: That was higher than the roof.
2: It was, and Tommy O'Brien comes down with the ball, tackled by Tuquivant. Leinster bench thought it may have been a bit high of a tackle. Gibson Park takes his time, goes to Clarkson, tackled by Bouguignon. Harry Burns behind Gibson Park, but I think Gibson Park is.
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2: Look at it again. Let's figure out.
3: Harry Byrne won't be happy. Put in his best attack and kick it again there just after the ref had blown the whistle.
2: Now, there was both a seatbelt tackle and connection between the left arm with Gary Ringrose's head. And Lee Pearce is having a look at the big screen. He hasn't indicated yet. They do a square usually. And I'm not sure how you don't see that in live. We see it.
3: If you look where he's standing, though, where Luke Pearce is, he has direct view of that, unless I'm mistaken.
2: Penalty, Leinster. Yeah, right call. 60 minutes gone. Leinster still lead 22-11. And Harry Byrne has decided to go for 3 points. And the right decision.
3: Amen.
2: Yeah, make it 14. That makes two converted tries.
3: The headline, Leinster choose kickable penalty in knockout cup game. They haven't done that for about 4 years.
2: Play the game that's in front of you. Bill Belichick, of course, situational football. The reason the Patriots won so many Super Bowls all those years was those little decisions. It's what separates South African rugby as well, I suppose. Mm. That killer instinct in knockout.
3: Absolutely. No one cares how you did it.
2: At the end of the day, it's what's on the records. At the end, Harry Burns 35 metres out, right in front of the posts, to make it 25-11. Steps backwards, now goes towards the ball. He's looking, he's not sure. And nope. He hasn't managed to kick it over the bar. With 20 minutes to go, they're still not comfortable, although they lead by 11 minutes. Halakau is coming on, and so is Daniel Brennan. Great day for the Brennans.
3: His father Trevor brought Daniel into the gym when I was in Leinster in a little baby basket.
2: Yeah,
3: he's not a little baby now, is he? Looking at him running on the field, I think 22 stone.
2: He's a big man. And here comes Hugo Keane, and he reclaims possession. And now Leinster have it in their own half. Gibson Park goes to Sheehan, back inside to Keenan. They've worked on that. Two cuts. Now Penny dummies, carries, falls forward. Gibson Park to Harry Byrne, bounces to his right. To Ringrose, long pass out to Tommy O'Brien, who kicks it down the sideline. Where will the ball bounce over? Oh, Albernez tries to chink out of his own half, of his own try line. O'Brien tackles. Now Sirocco looks to compete. Toulon are under pressure, 5 metres out from their own try line. Leinster lead 22-11, 62 minutes on the clock. Here comes Mercer. They're still 5 metres out. And now it's Teddy Bouguignon. And Serrat will have to kick it away, which he does, and line out for Leinster. And again, it mightn't be fancy, but small little things that control the game.
3: Again, pragmatism, a lovely kick, angle kick by Tommy O'Brien, puts pressure, huge pressure on Toulon. Fair play to Albernoz, a bit of Fred Astaire here. He skipped out of two or three Leinster tackles somehow. He was in grave danger there, but
0: like you said, Huon, that's pragmatism. Mm-hmm. That's cup semi-final. Get it in the corner. Put the pressure on them. You're in the right part of the field.
2: Semi-finals are there just to be won. That's all. James Ryan throws it to Gibson Park now. Osborne in the middle. He goes through Albernez. Tackled by Mercer. They're on the Toulon 22. Here comes Sheehan. No, they dummy it. They go to Doris. They go lower on Doris. Gibson Park to Soraka. Is hit, but hit sideways and he managed to go forward. Leinster are inside the Toulon 22. 22-11. Leinster lead by 11 points with 63 minutes gone. Winner goes to Bilbao in 3 weeks' time. Osborne to Harry Byrne. Oh, jumps away from the

0: First tackle, a lovely offload to Gibson Park, who is then smothered in the tackle. And now they'll stop, they'll reset, recycle, and they get to go again. James Ryan catches, standing start. Sheehan goes to Harry Byrne. Keenan, Ringrose on his shoulder, but good patience by Leinster. Mercer tries to rip it from Joe McCarthy. Doris, Ringrose managed to make a little trail for him. Now Gibson Park tries to inject a bit of pace, but just mistimes it slightly, so Osborne have to check and go again. Now it's Ryan, there's space, he tries to bend around, but he's isolated, but he leaves the ball for Gibson Park, who takes his time, goes to Doris, who goes to Osborne. Now there's two on one, Keenan, Sheehan to his left, but Keenan goes to his right, throws it to Penny. They're 5 metres away from the two long trial, and ball left beautifully by Penny to ensure he doesn't concede. Ioane goes low, 2 metres out from the two long trial line, 5 metres in from the far sideline. Penny wants it, does he get it? He gets it, lowers the head, 1 metre out, he's 1 metre from the two long trial line. They go again. Ryan is available. Sirocco clears out. Now Porter and Joe McCarthy look to go. It's tight. They're 1 metre out. They're over the line, are they? No. They leave the ball behind them, so they're not kept up. And now Leinster dive again. Ringrose that time. They're not held up. They recycle. Gibson Park looks. Players to his left. Players to his right. He's in the middle. Where will he go? Takes his time. He's on his hunkers. Right. Looks right. Steps to his left. Low ball out. Just on the try line. Not over just yet. Luke Pearce is looking. No. And now they go to Sirocco. He falls over the line. Has it been held up? No. Leinster are keeping it extremely tight. 65 minutes. They lead 22-11. They're over the try line. Ball left behind. Penalty to Leinster. And it's a penalty to Leinster. They decided to keep that extremely tight. No need to go wide. And again, they're milking the clock here as well. An offside from Toulon. And Leinster's decision, tap and go or just take the points. And they've got 3 tries, no bonus points in a semi-final. It's all about the win. At the moment, it's 14 points. That's 2 converted tries between 2 sides. They just need 1 score to make it another 3-score game. They decided to go to touch. Sheehan and Porter having a little word as Doris chats to the pack. Lucchese is on for Teddy Bouguignon.
1: Doris has got through a mountain of work. I'd love to know the stats on how many times he's carried it. He's winning collisions every time he carries it too. It gives it this momentum to his team.
0: Great catch by McCarthy, who throws it down to Porter. They're 1 metre from the Toulon try line. Gibson Park looks to go back towards the far sideline. It's Doris, who had 35 tackles before today. He stretches over the line. The 4th try for Leinster. And Annie Dunn had just mentioned Caelan Doris. Fully deserved by Doris. Last year in the semi-final, we interviewed him after the match. He was holding his shoulder. He knew his Lions tour as captain was over. Redemption possibly for Leinster this year. They now lead 27-11 with 66 minutes on the clock.
1: And what a difference a year makes. This time last year, coming off the field in a sling, is odds on to be the British and Irish Lions captain. Absolute heartbreak. I think he's just been phenomenal today. The cumulative amount of work he's gotten through, thankless work, gives his team momentum, gives them a focal point for their attack when it's slow. He gets it going again by just pure bravery and athleticism and aggression. But that particular finish there, he rolled 1 or 2 tackles, changed direction, reached out, long arm lever, got the ball over the line, and a massive captain's performance from him, and a hugely deserved moment.
0: And Harry Byrne converts the try, which makes it 29-11 with 68 minutes gone here. And it was an interesting line-out, McCarthy to Porter. I don't think Toulon were expecting Porter to be coming around the bend as he did. Jaminet goes long, Gibson Park catches, and he just kicks it back. And now with 12 minutes to go, 29-11, is it possible that Leinster are going to
2: Bilbao.
1: I think so. You know, like, at this level, 3 minute windows don't necessarily decide a game, but the first 3 minutes of the second half, if ever you're going to lay down a marker, psychologically was incredible. And I think they've followed that through now for the next 20 minutes after that as well, and I deserve a 29-11 lead.
2: And with that lead, they've taken Tommy O'Brien off the pitch and they've put in Sam Prendergast, and now his defensive ability will be questioned. He tackles Tugivant. Well, Tugivant ran through him. And now Toulon with Surratt coming the attack. And I'm trying to figure out where Prendergast is playing for coming on for Tommy O'Brien. And it looks like the backfield of Keane and Ioane and Prendergast at the moment, as Toulon have a penalty, a wrap tackle too early by Leinster.
1: And like they've put Osborne on the wing, it looks like. I think possibly Prendergast to fullback, Ioane on the other wing.
2: Keenan?
1: Keenan's in it. Oh no, okay, I see. Well, they're confusing us. They're all changing positions. Keenan's on the wing?
2: Keenan on the wing. Sam Prendergast fullback, we think, at the moment. And Clarkson leaves the pitch as well. Fantastic game by Thomas Clarkson. Along comes Slimani, who's joining Toulon next year. Toulon have a line out 10 metres out from the Leinster try line. They maul it. They've managed to make huge momentum straight away. They're inside the Leinster 5 metre line. They pick, they go. They're a metre out now from the Leinster try line. They dive themselves, they're over. That was a very, very quick try by Toulon. Very quick answer. And there's a bit of pep in their play now. Jaminet wants to hurry up with this. And Leinster have another player down receiving attention. And that was a very quick response. Rapid.
1: Absolutely rapid response. I think Baptiste Serron is on the field. Probably helped a little bit, but they've... that was, again, a momentary lapse from Leinster. For a team that's been dominant for 30 minutes, that was a rapid response from Toulon. Effortless.
2: 29-16. And Jaminet, he hits the post and in. 29-18. We'll do some sums, and that's 11 points between both sides. And Jaminet, with 10 minutes to go, there's 11 points in it. And it's not over yet.
1: Sure, why would they do it easy?
2: So, what do you want, Andy? Do you want them to go...
1: And I think very much what they've done in the first 30 minutes is they've played territory. They've not overplayed their hand in attack, although they've been very direct and physical. So again, something like that in the last 10 minutes. They soak up the next three or four.
2: Soak it up or go on the offensive?
1: No, soak it up.
2: Soak it up.
1: They don't need to go on the offensive, from my mind. They've done that too often in knockout games. They need pragmatism.
2: 11 points up. They have managed to keep Toulon so far after the restart.

0: carry it. And Prendergast wearing Adidas boots now. He's wearing Puma Star of the Year. He's changed from the brothers as Keenan has it on the Leinster 10 metre line. 8 minutes to go. 29-18. Leinster still lead as Gibson Park has possession. Goes to James Ryan. You just need to be slow and steady here. Take as much time off the clock as possible. As Toulon are the ones who are chasing. And they need a converted try and a try to go back in the lead. Gibson Park kicks along. And it, Albernez goes cross the pitch with the ball to Jaminet. Jaminet looks to go by Ringrose. He does, and then goes by Ioane, and he carries it right up to midfield. Picked up by Serrat to Albernez. They're across the halfway line. Leinster were slow to get out of the way, but Luke Pearce is happy that that was legal. Offloads now being utilised by Toulon with 7.5 minutes to go. Leinster lead by 11 points. The Leinster crowd trying to chant Leinster, Leinster. As Abadi carries. Now Toulon are across the Leinster halfway line. Prendergast is playing as full back for Leinster. Sheehan looks to poach. No. Mercer makes sure he can't. Mercer plays scrum half then. Here comes Jaminet to Albernez. Ioane and Osborne with the tackle. 7 minutes to go. 29-18. Leinster lead. And there's a bit of space here for Nacho Brex. Porter with the tackle.
1: Body strewn across the field here.
0: Yeah, Jaminet is down holding his right leg. Here comes Toulon. Has Darris won it back? Darris has won it back. Caelan Darris. Caelan. As Gibson Park now picks it to Harry Byrne, who spirals the ball. That's his best kick of the day. That's a fantastic spiral. Is it a 50-22? Where did it bounce? If it bounced on the full, we go all the way back. Oh.
1: So unlucky. There's a half inch in that.
0: Did chalk fly up? That's the question. As Leo Cullen talks in the walkie-talkie, as Ronan Keller comes on. Very interesting that they're leaving Sheehan on longer and longer now than they would have done last year. And Porter leaves as well as Jerry Kerr comes on for him with 6 minutes to go. And Leinster lead by 11 points. And you've got Lucchese ready to throw the ball in. 6 minutes to go. Clock is stopped. 74 minutes, 7 seconds. The time is against Toulon. As Leinster look to close this out. Toulon have won their own line out. They maul towards the Leinster 22. They bounce away from it. Penalty advantage being played by the referee. No advantage, so we have a penalty for Toulon. And Jaminet is okay again. But do they have enough time? That's the question.
1: Well, they do. Toulon have enough time, maybe. In a line out, the 5 metre line, that's 6 minutes to go. It's a 2-score game.
0: Scar tissue.
1: Correct.
0: What do Leinster remember, or what have they forgotten about past European games with 5 minutes to go? Or even last week against Benetton in the URC, the smallest turned a corner and Mercer tripped over his own player, unfortunately for him, because they had looked like they had a bit of momentum there. They're 5 metres out from the Leinster try line. Baptiste Serrat has possession. And his advantage again, yeah. Charles Olivant carries. Oh, Serrat, fantastic pass out as he slipped. Albernez with the right boot over the head of Prendergast. Prendergast needs to tackle. Misses the first one. Gets the second. No. Misses the second and third. Oh, it's a try for Toulon. There's enough time. 4.5 minutes to go. The score now is 29-23. I said they needed a converted try and a try. Jaminet looks to get himself ready.
1: That was great footwork by Gaël Drayan and a wonderful 2 moments of skill there. A reverse flick pass, bullet pass by Baptiste Serrat.
0: On his knees.
1: On his knees. Well, I mean, sometimes you can criticise Leinster, but also you got to look at, there were two sublime moments of skill there at a crucial stage in the second half. A wonderful crossfield kick and finished brilliantly by Drayan.
0: Jaminet has scored, which means it is 29-25. That penalty kick might be the difference for Leinster because, right, it's a 1-score game. Toulon score a try, they win. Looks simple like as that.

0: that. So they know what their target is. Situational play. That's what it all comes down to. Leinster are walking towards the ball. That scar tissue, what is lingering in their mind? It's 76-16. Luke Pearce stopped the clock because Leinster were taking their time. All right, Leinster, go and win this game. Serrat catches, throws it to Mercer. He's been great since he's come on. 3.5 minutes to go. Toulon have 3.5 minutes to score a try to win this game. What's their plan? What's their strike play? What have they been training under Pierre Mignoni? They've got Sergio Parise as well. They've gone high. Okay, Hiko Keenan has it gone backwards off his hand. It's everywhere. Bouncing ball, bouncing in the hands of Mercer. Gibson Park tackles. They're on their own 22-meter line. Toulon, 3 minutes to go. It's a four-point game. It's as simple as this. Toulon score a try, they win. Leinster need to do one of two things. Ensure they don't concede or just win possession back and hold it out for the next 3 minutes. They're going to get possession here, are they? It's a high ball. Keenan versus Olivan. Did it go backwards off Keenan? Luke Pearce has decided not to make any decision. Now here come Toulon. Albernez. He goes to Nacho. Brex. Tackled. Leinster need to be disciplined. Albernez. Throws it to Lucchese. Osborne with the tackle. Serrant across to Rivens, who dives over the tackle. I didn't think you were allowed to do that.
1: You're not.
0: Luke Pearce plays on. Jaminet. Raguane tries to close it. Oh, Jaminet's finding space. They're in their own half. They're on the halfway line. Joe McCarthy misses. Joanne with the tackle. It's gone forward. It's gone forward. It's gone forward. 2 minutes to go. McCarthy picks. No, not forward. Okay, the whistle is gone. Leinster need to take a minute out of this scrum. Okay, the clock is still rolling. The clock is still rolling. Leinster need to jump up and play the clock here. 78:05. The clock is stopped. Andy Dunn. 2 minutes to go. You have possession of the ball. What do winners do in this situation?
2: Well, I think in recent times, teams haven't had the confidence to hold possession for a minute and a half, 2 minutes. We used to see it back in the days of O'Gara and Munster,
0: yep.
2: You know, 30 phases. We saw it in the 2018, the first game in France with Sexton's famous drop goal, 30, 40 phases.
0: There's huge pressure on coaches and players. We've been questioning decisions. All right, you're a coach now. You've been training all week. You're in front by 4 points, 2 minutes on the clock. What's the plan?
2: I think you got to just make sure you win your set possession, set piece, one pass plays, hold possession, retain possession, don't kick it away, work the clock down. These players are absolutely capable.
0: Trust
2: of
0: your players.
2: Together multiple one pass plays, not even taking on collisions, hitting the deck, negative. Game management, get to that 80 minutes and kick it into touch. There doesn't need to be anything flash here.
0: Clock has started.
2: Toulon looking increasingly dangerous in attack.
0: Leinster have a scrum between their own 10 metre line and 22 over in the far sideline, 5 metres in. Ideally for Leinster, you get a reset here because the clock says 78-26, 27. Gibson Park has it to Osborne. He goes straight into Brex. Penalty advantage to Leinster. Shin Aharde. Leinster are going to Bilbao. There's a minute and 20 seconds left on the clock. And Leinster, they did what you wanted, Andy.
2: Well, the one pass play, absolutely. I don't know if you're premature with they're going to Bilbao, but again, it's a minute and 10, the clock's still running. They did the exact same off this line out. A one pass play, a slow maul, a slow rook. It ought to be over.
0: Harry Byrne has done his first job, which is to kick it over touch. Again, not much distance, just inside the Toulon half. But most importantly, the clock says 79:09, 10, 11. Ronan Kelleher has only caught the ball. He's got a towel to dry it. Jerry Kerr is slowly walking. He hasn't told him where to throw it to yet. There's 20 seconds now gone. 40 seconds left on the clock. Now Leinster are ready to go. They've milked 20 seconds extra out of that line-out, which they shouldn't have done. They go to James Ryan, and they've caught it on the second attempt. It was close. 30 seconds to go. Again, you got to be careful you don't seal. Gibson Park has it. They go to who else but Caelan Darris. There'll be no talk from Andy Dunn. We got to go quickly back to John Duggan. Andy Dunn, quick word. You've 10 seconds as Leinster look to win this.
2: They are. They deserve it. Just about.
0: 9 seconds left on the clock. Leinster look like they're going back to Bilbao, where they last won the Champions Cup in 2018. It's 29-25. They made it tight. They made it tough. Harry Byrne kicks it out of touch, and Leinster are back in the Investec Champions Cup final. They will be in Bilbao in 3 weeks' time, and we will have that game for you. John Duggan, Leinster have done enough, and they have won here in the Aviva by 29 points to 25.
1: Yes. Thank you, Cohen. Thank you, Andy. Leinster have done it. Just the relief. Has a sports team ever done this as much as their fans? And 29 points to 25. They're back in the European Champions Cup final. It'll be their ninth final. That's a record. They won the first four. They lost the next four. And they'll play defending champions Bordeaux or Bath in Bilbao in 3 weeks' time. 29-25. Well done to Toulon for such a brave fight back. But the Spanish city, as we know, was the venue for the last time Leinster won 2018 in Bilbao. Will all the Leinster fans be going there in 3 weeks' time? And what about that Irish back row? Jack Conan, Josh van der Fleer and Caelan Darris with the try. In Bilbao, will all the Leinster fans be going there in 3 weeks' time? And what about that Irish back row? Jack Conan, Josh van der Fleer and Caelan Darris with the tries. Gary Ringrose with the other try. Leinster just about get it done. One more game to win to get that fifth star on the jersey. Thanks to Cuan, thanks to Andy, and Off the Ball Saturday here on News Talk. Remember, we're the home of the League of Ireland, the Premier League, and also the Investec Champions Cup. Now, the door is open for Spurs because Brentford have beaten West Ham by 3-0 in the Premier League. Mavropanos own goal, Igor Thiago with a penalty and a goal from Damsgo as well for Brentford against West Ham. If Spurs beat Villa tomorrow, they're out of the drop zone. Newcastle 3, Brighton 1 at St. James's Park. Osalu was on target there, as was Dan Byrne. And the late goal from Harvey Barnes there at St. James's. The other results there as well today from the Premier League, 1-1 between Wolves and Sunderland. Arsenal kicking off at 5:30. That is against Fulham. And Bukayo Saka and Declan Rice are in the team today, as is Victor Gyökeres. Remember, Gaelic games this evening, Derry Monaghan and Dublin Louth. We have Ulster against the Exeter Chiefs in the rugby as well. And lots going on today as well. Ipswich promoted with Coventry to the Premier League as well. But we got to wrap it up there. John Higgins 15, Sean Murphy 15 in the snooker, and Bo Echo won the Guineas at Newmarket. But don't forget, Off the Ball back tomorrow, 1-7 here on News Talk for Off the Ball Sunday. We got live and exclusive coverage of Manchester United versus Liverpool from the Premier League. Stephen Doyle and Darren Gibson will be live at Old Trafford for full coverage. The match kicking off at 3:30. Also got reports from the Munster Senior Hurling Championship match between Clare and Limerick. Podge Collins and Tommy Rooney and Ennis Furst. There's a Sunday paper review as well. Paul O'Hare and Orla McElroy will be on the show this week. Be sure to tune in tomorrow. So much to look forward to. Lots of, obviously, coverage in the papers about Leinster's narrow win over Toulon, 29-25. But after the narrow defeats, thankfully, they've got it done. Thanks for listening to us in your radio across the country here on News Talk Today. We'll speak tomorrow. Enjoy your evening. Bye-bye.

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4: For those who feel they can't take another step. For those who need to see the sunrise.

0: I wanted to be a PE teacher, and I did sports and exercise management, but unfortunately I didn't have the points, so that was kind of my second option. You know, and loved every minute of it.
1: Did you play football in Youth League?
0: Yeah, so I was lucky to get a scholarship there.
1: Right.
0: And our first year in 2010, we were freshers, so you can't actually play Sigerson. But at that stage, I was in with Donegal and got actually called into the McKenna Cup team with Jim McGuinness.
1: Right.
0: So as an 18-year-old, you're playing McKenna Cup, you know, in the middle of the winter against, I think I made the debut, it was Georgetown, and then we played Tyrone. And like, you're in there, 18-year-old, and I was quite lean or kind of skinny at the time, and had the big baggy jersey, so that was an experience. But I think that's kind of the whole kind of first time, 2010, when things started getting, you know, real serious. You know, you were balancing inter-county life at that stage. Now, even though it was under-21s, I didn't stay in the senior panel. I just played under-21s that year.
1: Right, so you were called up for the McKenna Cup and went back to the under-21s?
0: Yeah, I went back. See, Jim, that was his first year taking over, so he had just... I think it was 2010, they played Dublin, Jim Gavin, and they lost the final that year, and then he applied for the senior job but also got the 21s, so that's kind of, he had to finish out both.
1: Yeah.
0: So then after March, that time of the year, we were like, kind of the senior team went on and I kind of stayed at 21s level.
1: Okay.
0: You know,
1: so, well, at that stage you're playing for your club, mm-hmm. you're playing for your county, and you're playing for UCD.
0: Yeah, so that was the first kind of exposure to that. But then also in UCD, you played Dublin Championship.
1: Right.
0: So, like, even though you're, like, there and you're on a scholarship, it's only first year, you have, say, two minimum teams there. You have under-21 with your club and county. And then you also have senior for your club. And then I was kind of on the cusp of senior or 21s at that age at 18.
1: Okay, for Donegal.
0: Yeah, with Donegal.
1: Right, so are your hips okay at that stage?
0: At that stage, yeah, I was unaware of anything, you know, and I think, like, looking back in hindsight, I've learned an awful lot from speaking to Damien Griffin, you know, who's the orthopaedic surgeon that we'll maybe get onto, but the knowledge known there and what I've learned, looking back, would have done a lot of things differently.
1: Okay, well, we'll come back to what you would have done differently. Next year, you're beginning to make it with the Donegal seniors, or when did you make it?
0: I suppose 2011, your second year UCD, you're in Sigerson panel now, you know, you're actually eligible to play O'Byrne Cup, and at that stage I was still in my second year 21s. Now, I actually played McKenna Cup for Donegal at the start of the year, and then I also played for UCD in the same thing. Now, technically you're not meant to do that because it's two different competitions, but because I was on a scholarship, I had to represent them. So you're balancing that there, still 19, you know, I was 19 turning 20 that year. And then it wasn't really till 2013 when I got properly called into the Donegal panel, but that's on the back of 3 years 21s.
1: Yeah, and okay, so that's when it gets the most busy, because at that point you're doing the proper intercounty training.
0: Yeah, so that's probably when you're really, like, your eyes are opened up to the amount of training that the elite level is at, you know. And at that stage in 13, like, it was my final year in college in UCD, so you had three teams there, Dublin Championship, Sigerson, then, and then you have the same with your club, you have under 21 still, like, I was still only 21 at the time, and then your senior championship. And really, it was after 2012, so Donegal got to the honour final, and the club championship in Donegal was upheld. So our club, Four Masters, we got to the county semi-final that year, but we played 7 games in 28 days.
1: Right.
0: And that's really when I, like, something started in my head, or started saying, right, there's something not right here.
1: With your hip.
0: Yeah. You know, on both sides. But I suppose, like, then you get called into the senior panel, and, like, you're like, right, I have to get ready for my first pre-season. You know, you've done the 21s, you know, like, sorry, I was in my final year 21s, but you're kind of in then.
1: Yeah. So when something's not right with your hips, does that mean that they're painful, that you're done a full motion, you can't sprint?
0: At that stage, like, I just knew it wasn't, like, it's kind of hard to describe. It's like you don't have a full, like, range of power, or, like, it's kind of catching, or, say, when you're kicking, so, like, the inside of your foot, it was kind of catching, or, like, when you're running, that you felt that you're going a wee bit slower,
1: yeah.
0: But you're kind of in your head, and you're kind of pushing through that pain side of it, and just getting on with it.
1: Yeah. Okay, so, what's the training like then when you get in?
0: Well, like at my first game, or my first kind of debut, was in against Dublin in the league, and we had just lost an Ulster semi-final 3 days earlier.
1: For the club?
0: No, to the All-21s.
1: Right, okay.
0: So, I had to play Dublin on the Sunday, and if we'd won that game, we stayed in Division 1, and if we'd lost it, or drew it, we got relegated, we actually drew it. And then 3 days later, I had to go and play a 21s match in an Ulster final. And like, you know, you would think that a final would, you know, be more important. But at that time, you know, you were just doing, you were kind of following kind of orders and doing your best to get into the.
1: So did you play both games?
0: Played both games, yeah.
1: But like full?
0: Yeah, full, like I think that day was Mark and Darren McConley and
1: nice easy
0: one. And the abuse started, and you know, it was the first day we were playing. I think there might have been 14 or 15,000 in McCool Park because it was a bumper game.
1: Yeah.
0: And we were just in the back winning All Ireland, you know, in 2012. So it was heated, and yeah, it was a nice easy one to break into. But unfortunately, I think Paul Mannion kicked the last minute point. The referee actually broke his ankle, and there was like 10 minutes of stoppage time.
1: Right.
0: So it just sticks in your memory, like
1: bad game. Yeah.
0: But then, like obviously, the high of that and playing your first game to get ready for an Ulster final, and then we actually came up short in that game. So it was up and down. It was a tough few days.
1: And how was the body after that?
0: Looking back, it wasn't good. But like I was unaware of what was actually being done, and I think as athletes, we just try and push through the pain barrier and tell ourselves, right, next game, it's something probably the GAA have, is there's no long-term view. It's right, next, or we have a game here, let's get ready for that. This manager wants you here. And the wider picture is kind of, you know, there is none, it's kind of puts the back of people's minds.
1: Well, at that time you have a club manager who you want to play for, you've got the inter-county senior manager who you want to play for, there's the under 21 manager you're still trying to make sure you're impressing. And have you moved from UCD to...
0: So it was finally at UCD, so then we had Sigerson on top of that, and then graduated that year, and then I got an opportunity to go to the University of Ulster, Jordanstown, where I got a scholarship to go up there and play football.
1: Right.
0: And that was in the back of 2013.
1: Okay, so you're trying to, at the same time, make all these teams and play good football, mm-hmm. and build the rest of your career out. Not an easy juggling act.
0: No, and I think it's your balancing the training load too and the travelling. Like, when we were in Dublin, we had to travel back twice a week, so you're going back midweek, and for anyone, it's a 4-hour journey back to Letterkenny or the Convoy where we're training, and then you're leaving college at 3 o'clock in the day to get a bus from UCD to DCU, and then back to Dublin, train, get some food, hop in the car, and you're getting back into Belfield at 2 o'clock in the morning to get up to go to a lecture on Thursday morning, 9 o'clock, and then to hop in the car Friday evening to go back and do maybe two sessions then that weekend, maybe a full training session on the Saturday and a club game on the Sunday.
1: And how intense was the training at that point?
0: I suppose that was probably, you know, you're looking at that year, I was in with the All-Ireland winning team, and you're going into that kind of environment where the standards are so high, and we were trying to get back to that. So like, you're talking, you know, some of the sessions could have been up to 2 hours, you know, and it's like we were wearing GPS, and sometimes you might have hit 12 to 13 kilometers per session, you know, and then you're kind of doing that there on a Saturday, and then going to play a full 60 minute game for your club on the Sunday, and then, you know, like, you've no recovery in between that, and then you're back training then midweek then again in Dublin.
1: Did it feel like that was the right thing to do at the time?
0: Yeah, because you're in a bubble, and you just, like, as a kid, all I wanted to do was to play for Four Masters and then play for Donegal, you know. And yeah, so there's a picture of my granddad, who's an All-Ireland winner at Galway, number 4 in 1956, you know, and he was someone that, you know, unfortunately passed away this year, but who would have looked up to him, would have been my idol, still is. And unfortunately I never did him proud, and that's something that's kind of still lives with me, and it's probably something that I unfortunately couldn't go down and show him a medal or have a photo of him with the cup. You know, there's a lot of inter-county footballers. I think the two Mannion brothers went over to visit him when they won All-Ireland, and you know, even though it was great to see that, I was still very jealous of it, that it wasn't me there, you know. From an early stage, that's all I wanted to do. So anything kind of in terms of pain or training. You just went with it. And I think at that stage, you're 22, 23, you're in a panel, you're naive because you just want to impress. And if you're not training, you're not in the player's or in the manager's mind, or you're not going to get game time. So that's kind of tunnel vision aspect that all athletes have, I suppose.
1: And were there double sessions and all that kind of stuff that you hear about?
0: Yeah, so the looking back now, one of the kind of highlights that really kind of sticks out was the pre-season for 14. So we were doing double sessions, that were maybe 2 hours long, and you're doing a physical on a Saturday and then a tactical on the Sunday, but you're spending, probably 6 hours, 7 hours in a car, and then going back to Belfast then to go to college in 2014, and I wasn't fit to get out of the car by the time I got to Belfast, and then...
1: Let's just go through that, so you would go training, give us a weekend then, what would one of those weekends be like?
0: Yeah, so this is around Christmas time, end of 13 for the 14 season.
1: Right.
0: So we got, I think that year, we got a Trojan by Mayo in the quarterfinal. And, there's obviously you had your team meeting, sit down, plan the year, kind of evaluate what went wrong in 13. And Jim actually came back that year and there was a new management. Rory had stepped away. So, new coaches, new kind of environment. So we had, obviously, pretty much, we kind of made a commitment that we were going to put our life on hold to try and do everything to win an All-Ireland. So that then entailed double sessions, up on sand dunes to then, in the freezing cold, running literally on the beach beside, it was up in Dunfanaghy. So
1: is it a double session back-to-back days or two sessions in the same day?
0: No, well, at that stage, because of the size of Donegal, you could never do two sessions. Maybe now they might do a gym session, before or after, but in 14 it was a conditioning pitch session or a running, in pre-season, and then a tactical session on the Sunday then, so right. It was kind of gameplay.
1: So everybody would kind of stick around for the weekends type thing?
0: No, you go home.
1: Right.
0: So it's you get up, your whole Saturday's gone because it's a 90-minute drive. I think people the Dublin players and people in Leinster and different areas, they've 15-20 minutes and they're home and they're getting optimum recovery. Places like, say, Donegal, Kerry, Mayo, that have to spend, they're either working or in college, have to spend more time in a car, and that's taken away from the recovery. And, that's an aspect that people sometimes forget, the logistics of where we are.
1: So you would do a Saturday session up the sand dunes, and then there'd be a Sunday session, and then you'd go home.
0: You go home, drive back in the car, you get back maybe 6 o'clock, recover, get up the next day at 8 o'clock, drive the same way back up to Dunfanaghy, another 90-minute drive. Do a tactical session, 90 minutes back home, get your gear, go to college.
1: Right. And when you said you barely fit to get out of the car when you got back, what was the cause of that? It wasn't just fatigue, it wasn't...
0: No, looking back, and now that I'm educated, that, there was something wrong, but I was carrying my hip, it was painful walking, it was taking me maybe 3 days to recover, and looking back, I just thought that was... Because it was my second year, I didn't really know what damage was done. You're kind of not afraid to speak up because, you just want the train, the play, and I didn't really know what was wrong. And you're struggling to, get on your socks the next day, and when you're showering, you're 23, you should have no pain, you should be fit to be, recovering well. And that obviously wasn't the case in my story.
1: Okay, so at what point then do you realise this isn't normal and I do need to actually see somebody or speak up or have a conversation with somebody about this?
0: So I think after we lost All-Ireland, I was kind of just graduated from Georgetown, just finished my master's up there. So, you had your undergrad in UCD, your master's there. I was kind of right, 23, seeing what it's taken, and we've got so close. I think Colin McFadden hit the post in the last 2 minutes and we could have won it, and that's how close you were from success and fulfilling your dream. But I kind of was an opportunity to go to America for work, so I went away to Texas on a grad visa, still worked for the same company, so it was a trip well worth it. So I went there for about 11 months, and over there I think my body got a full break. played a bit in AFL because I couldn't play Gaelic over there because the team's only a junior club, and it meant that I had to transfer for Masters. But coming back then, we had a relegation game, I think it was like the 22nd of December, and the club flew me home a day extra earlier, so played that match and actually broke my collarbone. And as you can imagine, it wasn't a nice Christmas after going home, and yeah, had to get a plate and sixpence put in. So at that stage, Rory Gallagher was the manager, and he'd been in contact with me in 2015, and I was kind of doing a bit of training to get ready. And I was like, look, there's obviously the shoulder injury kind of took me out of action and gave my hips a bit of time to, because obviously there was no load going through them. But I was like, I was with the physio at the time, Tommy Gallagher, who did all my rehab, and I was like, Tommy, there's something wrong with my hips. And
1: still?
0: Yeah, but I hadn't, like, I suppose, for them 2 or 3 years, when you're playing your college football and you're playing for Donegal, you're dealing the pain, you know, you're not getting to the source of the problem. You're like, I was getting intensive physio, I was getting dry needling, you know, you're getting hydro pool, you know.
1: So the year that you reached the All Ireland after the double sessions and you're traveling back up to Jordanstown and you're doing those weekends, you're still on the fringes of the team, you're making the team.
0: Yes, I made my debut that year. So we played Derry in the first round of Ulster. Came on there and played that. I'd played and Crow Park in the league. Like I was knocking on the door.
1: And to get to play, though, it requires like a couple of hours of warm up and loosening the
0: hips. So you have your prehab work. So you had your routine before the game. But like after the sessions, I was getting maybe an hour of physio every Sunday after training
1: from the Donegal team physio.
0: And then, you know, then we had our own masseuse as well. And then say up in Jordanstown, you might have been going and getting extra work done, you know, in between the sessions.
1: And is this just normal? Are loads of people getting that done? Or is it like, is everybody?
0: Yeah, well, that's part of your recovery, because like I suppose as we're amateur athletes, we don't have the luxury of
1: resting,
0: and that's kind of the big thing. So I think you get, when you have the opportunity and you have the physio or you have the masseuse around, you optimize it. Yeah,
1: absolutely. But at the same time, like, are people not going, geez, he's getting a lot of physio every game to make sure that he can play?
0: Yeah, well, it's like, you're going to do whatever it takes to get on the pitch, and the medical team are doing whatever they can to make sure you're eligible to play.
1: Yeah.
0: That's the GA. That's every kind of, well, that's every across any sport. You're going to do whatever it takes to get on the pitch. You know,
1: in some sports they would take you out of that and say, we're going to get you well, and when you're well again.
0: That's going back to the whole training load and monitoring and like the kind of identifying problems that might arise and screening at early ages and all that. And that's completely different thing that's only starting to come into the GA now, that maybe has been in say professional sports for years.
1: Yeah. Okay. You go away for a year and you come back and you break your collarbone in the club game.
0: Yeah.
1: And Rory's saying come back, and you're saying, yeah, okay, I will come back, but I want to get well.
0: Yeah. So that's, I suppose, my conversation with him was like, look, I'm mad keen that we get back involved in the setup, but I want to get an MRI on both hips. So that happened probably around September, kind of November in 2015.
1: Right, so you're done going into county football at this stage.
0: Yeah.
1: You're saying, off you go, let's get the hips looked at, and, you know,
0: it was 2016, excuse me. I forgot it was Texas, so just a small thing.
1: Yeah. And at that point, you're thinking, this is fine, the MRI is going to show up something. Did you know?
0: I knew there was something wrong. Like, you're a 24-year-old and your hips, you're carrying your hip as you're walking. You know, like, people are going, why are you limping? You know, why are you in pain all the time? Like, I had no rotation in my joint. So, like, the warning signs were there, but, like, my mindset was, right, let's get this fixed, get the operation, and get ready for league football or championship. You know, and then when we got the MRI results, you know, there was a bit of a red flag moment, you know?
1: Yeah. What happened with that red flag at that stage?
0: So the MRI results, got them done, Donegal, they were sent over then to the doctor. They kind of looked at it and they were like, look, we need to see an orthopaedic surgeon. So at that stage, you know, I'd spoken to a few different individuals. One of them was Josh Van de Fleer, who I'd lived with in UCD, and just asked him, he'd gone to see a specialist about his hip, and there was different other players that from, I think there was a player from Kerry and a few from Donegal that had gone over to see Professor Damien Griffin.
1: Right.
0: So he's
1: he had a reputation.
0: Yeah, so I kind of done my homework and I kind of known that, right, I wanted to see the best. He was the best available in Europe. So I was like, right, if I'm going to have anyone look at it, I'm going to see him.
1: And when you get over to him, what does he see?
0: So it was January 17 was the first time we had a conversation, and his process was anything that was done in Ireland, he wanted to double check it. So went over on my own at this stage, had to get two MRIs on both hips. I had to get ink injected into it. I had to get 3D imaging and X-ray. So you're going over on your own, that whole process, I had to pay for all that myself, and then sit down in a room with him, similar to this here, and then...
1: Why are you paying for that yourself when you're a Donegal footballer going to get your hips fixed to go and play football for Donegal?
0: Yeah, that's a good question, you know, and I suppose maybe we might touch on that later on when we get into the actual, you know, the different operations that I needed and how that whole process was handled.
1: Okay, well, we can do that now if you want before we get into the yeah. Like, it doesn't make any sense as an outsider. Did they say, oh no, you've got to go to this guy and this guy because that's what we want you to do, or what was
0: not necessarily. I suppose I just said to them, I want, this is the best, I want to see him, so I was going to him.
1: Right.
0: And
1: are they like, well, you're not technically a member of the panel? Are they wriggling away?
0: Yeah, there's that whole side of it. And, you know, that put added stress, you know, from on me and my family. Like, you're in the mindset as a player, right? I'm going to get better. This is what I need to do. Let's get it done as soon as possible and get back playing.
1: Yeah.
0: And normally you want the support from the county board and the different avenues to make sure you're going to get back to your full recovery, be your physio, your S&C, your doctor. And I was there going, right, this is what I'm doing, without the support.
1: Right. You would seem, again, from the outside, that this is a collaboration where it's in their interest to get mm-hmm. you well, to go and play
0: yeah.
1: again. And at this point, everybody thought you were going to play again.
0: Yeah.
1: That bit.
0: And I still, like, from the first meeting and having that, was only after seeing the 3D imaging that something wasn't right.
1: And you begin to realise this.
0: Yeah, and like, you're sitting there and he's showing you your hip and there's lumps on it, you can show like where the bone is deformed, you know, but like, I suppose I was still there, right, we'll get this and we'll do this operation, I'll be fine. And then I had to go back then at the end of January 17, and what they did was they knocked me out and examined my hips under X-ray. So that was extremely painful. You can imagine you're knocked out, you're drugged up, and then all of a sudden them drugs wear off.
1: Yeah.
0: And I couldn't walk for 2 days. I was bed bound, couldn't sleep because of the pain. And I was like, right, this isn't normal. So again, follow on, we get to February, and I was like, you know, Professor Griffin was like, we need to get you examined. So that's when they went in with a keyhole. So
1: the intent with keyhole is to fix it.
0: And the whole idea of it is to go in, repair and correct the damage that's done. So the plan was to go in, there's three keyholes, and like to fix the labrum, which was like completely torn off the bone. So I had to replace the labrum, shave off the ball, you know.
1: What's the labrum, just for anybody who doesn't?
0: The labrum's like, it's the cartilage that's in your joint. That's okay. Kind of like, you know, kind of protects it and manages kind of the whole, not that I'm too technical now, but
1: the relationship
0: between the whole movement, and then like obviously that's your ball and soccer, and then there's cartilage in between it. So when Damien, Professor Griffin went in, he went in to fix that, but obviously when he went in and seen how bad the hip was and how degenerate it was, he knew there was something badly wrong. So that was probably one of the hardest things, that he just literally after 20 minutes, he shaved off a bit of the bone, but 20 minutes closed me up. And the next day I'm sitting there in commentary on my own thinking, right, brilliant, got this done, get back fit.
1: So you wake up.
0: Wake up, next day comes in and says, look, there's bad news. And then, you know, that's probably one of the most hardest points. But again, I still thought I might have an option. If maybe I don't get back playing at elite level, I might get back playing for my club. So then there was like a 3 or 4 month window when, you know, I'm back in Donegal and at that stage, I had to fund the whole first operation in March, the keyhole. So that's 13,000. So you can imagine I'm there doing everything in my power to get myself available for selection for Donegal. But I had to go to my family. I had to get a loan out of that there. You can imagine the stress that put my mother under, you know, and the family. And then...
1: And you're not even well at the end of it.
0: You're not even well, but like, you're, as an athlete, you should be just, your sole focus is on recovery, not battling with insurance companies, trying to get funding for this, doing paperwork. I had to do all that myself. And then on the back of it, then they get hit with the news that, right, this wasn't a success. So that was probably one of the hardest points looking back on it. And then obviously that led to getting, you know, the a metal on metal hip resurfacing, which I had then a few months down the line.
1: We've got some images of the metal on metal resurfacing. I don't understand any of this stuff, so you, you can explain. So there's the metal, that's the post.
0: Yeah, that's post surgery, so I think that's maybe...
1: This is your right hip, right?
0: Yeah, that's my right hip. So as you can see,
1: on the left hand side, but it's obviously your right hip. And there's three pins and a giant lump of metal in it.
0: Yeah, so if you can imagine, what happens there is where the pins are, there's a kind of small crack, but what happens there is like a butterfly effect where they open up your joint like this, and then they go in. And the difference between a resurfacing and an actual replacement is it's still my hip. A replacement, they cut out the actual ball and the ball part, and they replace it with an artificial part.
1: Right.
0: Here, still my socket. So I have, say that's the ball.
1: Yeah.
0: They put a cap on top of it, so you can see that there, and then the shaft's going down, so that's a metal,
1: metal part of it. Implant almost.
0: Yeah, and then you can see just the outer part, so if imagine that's the socket, you can see the, you know, the wee cup at the back, so that's, they have to physically, like, hammer that in.
1: Right.
0: And that's an 8-hour procedure.
1: It's pretty gruesome. There's some footage of that, which we'll get to in a minute, of what that actually looks like. And so, these are just a collection of the various images.
0: Yeah.
1: You can kind of see the scarring there in the aftermath, and we get into the recuperation. If you want to roll the actual footage, we can show that now. This is pretty gruesome, so if you're in any way squeamish, then I probably would look away from it.
2: Are you sure we can tell this?
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1: How much of this did you actually know before it happens?
0: Like, well, you kind of don't want to really know exactly what happens. Obviously, you do your research and you find out what happens, you know, in terms of there's actually two pieces of metal being hammered into you. So you can see that's there, me knocked out. So that's my hip being hammered at there with a hammer and chisel.
1: Yeah.
0: And that's them putting the actual socket, or, you know, the metal part into the socket. And that's them cleaning out, getting the ball ready. So obviously, you don't feel anything at the time. You know, it's an 8-hour procedure, but looking back, it is gruesome. And it's not for the... It's not easy on the eye.
1: No. And here's the thing. Like, if you feel at that stage like it's worth it because you need it for day-to-day life.
0: Yeah, so I think after looking at that there, it wasn't really until I met Damien Griffin that I kind of knew exactly what I was dealing with. And what I mean by that is that the first conversation I had at 24 was like, you're going to need your both hips replaced at some stage. Now, that's in January. This is without knowing exactly what we had to do. So I had to, first of all, I was like, right, I didn't even know there was something that badly wrong. But he's like, right, you're going to need two replacements, possibly three in your lifespan. I didn't even have a girlfriend. I didn't know where my life was going. I couldn't even think about having grandchildren. And he's like, you have to think long term. You have to think about your quality of life when you're 70, that you're not in a wheelchair.
1: Yeah.
0: That you're fit to get up each day pain free, put on your socks, walk down the stairs, not after having three or four replacements, needing crutches. And you're there, you're 24, and I'm thinking, I just want to get back playing, not thinking of quality life in my later years. And that's just a completely, you know, the mental side of that there and trying to grasp that is something that you're still trying to get around. You know, so then I was left with the option of getting a replacement or the resurfacing. At least there now I have a quality of life that I can, you know, I'm pain free, I can exercise and get back in the gym, but obviously can't play football.
1: Yeah, so what's that process like? Because coming off that surgery, which is fairly brutal, yeah, but obviously it does give you some sense that you are going to be able to walk, and yeah, you are pain free now.
0: Well,
1: you can't play again.
0: No, I can't play again at any level, and unfortunately that's something I'm still coping with and still trying to deal with, and I don't think I'll ever get to it. But it's funny, like, after looking at that, the 8-hour procedure was probably the easiest part, and the week in the hospital, and, you know, that's because you know that's what you have to do. It's an aftermath. Like, I had to go and find my own physio.
1: Yeah.
0: You know, Tommy Gallagher did an unbelievable job. I had to get my own strength conditioner, Aaron Kyles, who got me back walking again. You know, and you can see maybe there's some images of trying to...
1: Is it walking for the first time?
0: Yeah, first time. So you can see, like, that's my first time after 8 weeks been on crutches. And, like, you can see there, like Bambi. Yeah. But, like, that there is something that, you know, I had to manage on my own. And the big thing is the isolation part that a lot of people don't really understand. You know, from my point of view, is I had isolation of... My whole dream was shattered. My intercounty career was gone. All I wanted to do was to play football. I was my identification was the Donegal footballer. Here's Luke Keeney, you know, and people in the street. And that's gone overnight. So you're still trying to deal with that. I'll probably never fill that void. It's acceptance. But you have that, trying to deal with that first of all. But then you have the isolation part is, you're 25 or 20, a 25 year old man that had to leave his apartment, move back home. Like, I was bedbound. I couldn't shower. I needed my family to help me. And that was probably one of the hardest parts of the whole journey. It's like the isolation of being on your own, that you can't like carry a plate. Like, you're non weight bearing, so you can't put anything, you can't put your foot down the ground. You know, I was taking a lot of, you know, painkillers, I was taking morphine to deal with the pain. That was having side effects where I was becoming very angry, you know, and probably volatile. And that was a very stressful point on my family because, you know, you have to move home. My two brothers, Jack and David, were doing junior cert and leaving cert. My mum was trying to balance that whole side to keep the whole thing together. You know, my sister was away and she was trying to be supportive. But there was a lot of dark days, and looking back, like, I couldn't even fend for myself, and taking that independence away, and just, it's just the loneliness, you know, because no one else can do anything. You know, there's the rehab side, but there's also the mental side. And I think it's important, like, when I was at my lowest point and it was dark days, I had to get counselling, and the GPA were brilliant and provided that service, you know, and I can't speak highly enough about that, because when you're on your own and there's no one else there and helping you, and like my family and friends are there, but they have to get on with their lives, and you're lying there, and like, I wasn't fit to work. All I could do is lie to watch Netflix or read a book.
1: Yeah.
0: And you're dealing with the pain. So like, the highlight of my day was trying to do my rehab, but like, I still was dealing with the demons of not being fit to play, and the isolation, and just realising everything that I worked towards since a kid was gone.
1: How did the counselling work for you? What was the, like, is it just a process of talking out?
0: I suppose I kind of, because I'm the eldest in the family, I'm kind of, you kind of have this kind of idea that you have to be the strongest there. And from my point of view, like, I hit rock bottom because I had no support. I had my family and friends, but that was it. And you're there and you're like, you know, you're getting out of bed and, what do you have to look forward to?
1: Mm.
0: So it's more just talking to that and speaking about it and getting it off your chest, because even though it's very difficult to have that conversation with your family because they're seeing you're suffering.
1: Well, and also they you know, they don't agree with you that you need to be strong, because they want you to be,
0: yeah,
1: and help you.
0: Yeah, so, and like,
1: everybody's locked in this kind of difficult situation where,
0: yeah, and they're trying to keep your spirits positive, but like, deep down they're heartbroken as much as you are. And like, there's a lot of emotional days when you're just crying and you're on your own and you're like, what do I have now? Like,
1: and you're off your head on like very high profile,
0: yeah,
1: very high power drugs.
0: Yeah.
1: And
0: on top of that, like, people may forget this, but like, you've gone from being an intercounty footballer, but then you're also a 25 year old man. You've no social life. I couldn't drive and no independence. I wasn't fit to go and meet my friends or go and have a beer, or like, even if you did go have a beer, you couldn't even because you were on medication and you were the fear of falling and you're still on crutches. And like, and the other thing is, there's a part of you that you're, not that you're like kind of ashamed, but like, you're meant to be this footballer and now all of a sudden you can't walk and you're kind of in your head, like, that's eating at you, that's like, you should be out there and doing your club and your family proud when you're not fit to even, you know, tie your shoelace, like, or put on your socks.
1: Yeah, well, all of which I, doesn't make any sense when you actually,
0: no,
1: you know, when you think it through, yeah, when you say it out loud, but you can totally see how you get trapped in this situation.
0: Yeah.
1: And I presume that's where counselling comes in and begins to...
0: Yeah, well, that eases the burden, but like, you just have to be mentally tough and you just have to get on with life. You know, at the end of the day, you still have them demons. You're going to be batting that every day. I still struggle to go and watch my club play. Some of my best friends still play for Donegal. I struggle to go watch them. I'm always going to be a supporter, but I'm always going to be jealous of them. It's the same, like, my sister plays for the Donegal Ladies. I'm going to support them, but there's a part of them being jealous. Brother plays professional football in UCD. And there's part of me there, you know, that is, why are they fit? Do they do it and I can't anymore, you know? And that's, even though I'm proud and I'm delighted they're fit to do that, that's been taken away from me, and you know, you still have to deal with it.
1: Are you angry?
0: I think at the time, like, for them 2 or 3 years, I think time's a great healer, and now, you know, coming along to see where I've come from, I think the anger's kind of gone away from me. Like, don't get me wrong, I still ask why this happened and what we could have done differently, and hindsight's great that you can look back and maybe if I'd done this, I would have been playing longer, because at the end of the day, even though I had all these operations, a lot of it could have been prevented, and that's probably the hardest part. And there's like, if you're still angry and you're holding on to something, that's just not good for your headspace, and you kind of have to let that go. Like, it's like a grieving process.
1: I'll talk about what you could have done differently in just a minute, but yeah. I want to play this clip as well. This is your mum, Deirdre, talking about the impact that had on the family, because I think that's one of the other things that people don't understand, that this isn't just your burden to carry.
0: Of course.
1: It's everybody else as well. So have a look at this. Yeah.
2: Right, well, the local GA community, certainly in the club here, I think the club has been very supportive insofar as they can be. As I suppose probably the biggest hurdle we had to overcome was the finance. You know, I mean, the operation had to be financed, because that we had gone quickly, and because the procedure was being taken place over in England, the VHI weren't prepared to cover it fully, and that was a long haul trying to get all those forms and all filled in. So there was a huge sense of the financial worry. From a county board point of view, I could not say they were supportive. I could say there was no contact. There was nobody from the county board, made a phone call, made a text, rang Luke up to see how he was. There was people I would have met since, been at AGMs and would have known that I was Luke's mother, and they never once came and said, how's Luke, we heard he had bad injuries. Not so. From that point of view, it was disappointing. Disappointing for Luke also. You know, I mean, I don't really expect, I suppose, now at this stage of my life, I don't really expect people to be coming running after you with money or with support. But I feel for Luke, that Luke had played football with Donegal since he was 15. He'd been on a minor squad, he'd been on the under 21 team, he'd been with the senior team. And for nobody on the county board to come forward and even pick the phone and say, look, how are you doing? Do you know, at the beginning, I think there was a sense of disbelief. I think both from Luke and from me. I think we kind of felt, I suppose initially when he got the MRI scan done, we felt, well, this can't be too serious, and he'll get done and he'll go in and he'll have an operation, he'll be sorted and he'll be back playing. And I think that was why Luke pushed the first procedure so quickly. I think we felt that he would go in, get it done, and he'd be back playing. But then when Professor Griffin explained that he wouldn't be coming back playing, that he had extensive damage done to his right hip, I think that hit home a lot. And from my point of view, I don't think it was so much that Luke wouldn't be playing football again. I think it was his sense of disappointment. Because, like, of any of the children growing up, Luke probably was the one. You know, he was so passionate about football. He was like Luke Stream from when he was 8 and 9, was always to play with Tony Cole. He always was, you know, every night I'd say going to bed, he used to have this footballer's prayer beside his bed, and I'd say it every night, and his dream was always to play for Donegal. And more than the others, I think he was so passionate about Gaelic football. And then I think that sense of disappointment for him, that, you know, he probably never got a chance to be the brilliant player he could have been. You know, that this injury was now, he wasn't even going to be able to play with this club. And I think that was a huge, huge blow. For him, for me, it was his disappointment. Not that I wouldn't see him lining out again, although that was disappointing, but that his dreams couldn't be realised. That was the biggest hurdle, I think, for me.
0: That's tough, yeah. It's raw. Now, I'm not going to lie, like, pulling down heartstrings there, watching it, like, trying to keep it together a bit.
1: Yeah, well, that's fair enough.
0: Yeah.
1: Like, you talked about it being your identity. That's the hardest part, I presume, is that you do give your life to this, and then ultimately the bits that you could have been looked after in a way that would have prevented this didn't happen.
0: Mm-hmm.
1: And so you should, at 27, be playing for Donegal. You shouldn't be in here talking. There should be a media ban, because you're not allowed to talk to us.
0: True.
1: Like, that's where we should be here, you know?
0: Yeah.
1: And I don't know how you ever make peace with that.
0: I don't think I will, if I'm being honest here. You just want to go out and try and educate people and make sure that what's happened to me doesn't happen to anyone else. And I suppose I'm kind of hoping that sharing my story and, you know, documenting it and, you know, hopefully raising a bigger issue might make sure that this doesn't happen to anyone else. And that's probably the whole aspect of today and where I'm kind of trying to go with it, because this journey, like, there was a lot of dark days, and no one should really have to go through that.
1: We didn't even talk about the fact that we talked exclusively so far about your right hip, left hip, you had to have surgery and recover.
0: Yeah, so what had happened then, when I got the resurfacing, I had 8 weeks of rehab, or 8 weeks in the crutches, and then I have another 4 or 5 weeks where I had to build up my right side to then get my left one done. So what happened then was, I got keyhole, and then I got, like, because my cartilage on my right side was completely gone, I had to get the resurfacing. But on the left side, there was like a 3-inch segment of it that was gone. Yeah, that's the resurfacing. So gruesome enough. But what they did was they drilled into the actual ball part to create new blood cells. So what they did was put a stem graft in. I don't know if we can get the image up of it, but you can see then, they would drill in, and that would create, you know, new blood flow that would speed up. So it's like an artificial cartilage. So, and then they shaved off the ball and the socket. So that operation that I got done on my left side, if my hip wasn't so badly damaged, I still would be back playing at some level.
1: You could have got that done on your right side much earlier before it degenerated totally.
0: Of course, yeah.
1: Right, okay. And what would fix that in future? When you're saying that you're telling this story to prevent this from happening again, load management, not allowing somebody to play for 10 or 12 teams over the course of a 14-month period, where every manager wants them to play, and they're saying, well, come on, you've got a scholarship here, you've got to play, this is the club, you've got to play, this is your county team, you've got to play, everybody wants you to play. And in everybody's mind, they're the big dog, and they're the ones who, like, need you to be the one who's going to get them over the line in this competition that defines everything. What if you could tap yourself as a 16-year-old on the shoulder and say, right, Luke, this is what you're going to do to make sure you've got the ability to play with your grandkids or to continue to play for 4 Masters, what would you be saying?
0: Well, that was the first question I asked Professor Griffin the first time I met him. I was like, why me, or like, why has this happened? You know, and looking back and from that knowledge I gained then, I wish I had that conversation 4 or 5 years, because that would have saved my career, and we would have been able to put the right training methods in place to prolong my career. And that's probably the hardest part of telling my story, that I know now that I could have been handled correctly. And it's very difficult to pinpoint where or what you can actually do, but the big thing from chatting to him was that as a 17 to 22 in the GA, we load our players. So instead of, say, in England or, say, in a professional environment, they have one team and they're pulled away from everything else and they're controlled, and that manager has the final say on that, and their whole medical team works around that. In the GA, you have three or four different, maybe five teams in one year, and they're pulling at you, and there's no communication from the manager. There's no one controlling your load. So you might do...

0: And that's the bigger issue, because no matter if you have a 10-year lifespan at Intercounty Football, you might have four managers, and then four managers want to get the best out of you. So how do you control what's happening to the player? And at the end of the day, it's on the player's shoulders. They need to speak up. But we, and no one now, the GA need to take that off their shoulders. Yeah. And, you know, we need to make players aware that they need to speak up and be stronger. And through the GPA's, you know, reps and the support there, they need to educate the players that they need. But that's only one side of it. You know, is there a case to say that, like, we have a central, you know, a central area where all the data is stored on players, but like, that's talking thousands, you know,
1: like GDPR issues and concerns.
0: Yeah,
1: and maybe players have an app where at the end of every session they put it on, but then again, it's on the player's responsibility and they forget to do it.
0: Yeah, but like, a club team, how do they control it? They've no GPS. Like, if you're in a professional environment, your load's managed by, that's a person's job to control that.
1: Yeah.
0: And the county teams have that now, and that's great, but universities don't, and the inter-county teams aren't going to share with the universities, and the clubs aren't going to share with the county teams. So it's a communication issue as well as a training load issue.
1: A personalised training programme, would that have worked for you?
0: Yeah. Well, after speaking to Professor Griffin and knowing that there was underlying issues there that maybe could have been handled correctly, but until you actually know what's there.
1: Yeah.
0: So, like, for example,
1: the first time you had hip pain, you should have had the MRIs.
0: Yeah, like, if you're a player at a professional environment, right, you're an asset to them, so they're going to make sure that, you know, you're performing at the best level, right? So they do every single test. There's no cost to it. They're just making sure you're a thing. In the GA, you know, if you're not every player, if you're going to the medical team, you've soreness here, they're just treating the pain. And it's not because they would love to send everyone to them, right? That's back down to the medical side of the facilities aren't there, or it's costing X amount. And that goes back to then a county board paying for that.
1: Yeah.
0: You know, like, wouldn't it be great that, like, there was a whole facility that any injury, you just go in and it's covered and you don't have to worry about that?
1: Yeah.
0: Where, say for me, I had to go and worry about who was going to pay for it and how I was going to get that money back, you know, and I suppose I didn't really touch on that, but like, you can imagine there's a great expense to all my operations. You have five procedures in 1 year, you're seeing the top surgeon in Europe, you're flying across, you have to get physio, you have to get S&C, you have to learn how to walk again. All that there came at a large price, and I was very lucky that I had the support of the GPA through the beneficiary fund to, you know, to help me through that, and just even to take that weight off my shoulder and that burden, and just allow me to actually focus on my recovery, not to worry about all them other aspects, the financial side. And that, for even my mum and the family, that was just a huge weight, you know, lifted.
1: Yeah. But you had to go through the whole process, like, with the county board first to get to the point where...
0: Well, there was no process. It was like, it was literally, I had to get the money myself, and I got it, and then I had no support. So then I had to try and find somewhere, and through the GPA they stepped in and then presented my case to get awarded the funds to cover the injuries.
1: Right.
0: And like, let's not forget, I'm going to have to get my left hip replaced in maybe 10 years. The resurfacing has a 10-year lifespan, 15 maybe, it just depends how you look after it. So you're talking 50s needing maybe two more operations. And then potentially, depending, like, hopefully in that time, you know, the science and the equipment has got better, so it might last longer. But this is the realization that I have to face. So I have, even though I have had all these operations, I still have to take care of them.
1: And you'll have to have them again.
0: Yeah.
1: Right. That's difficult to deal with, I suspect.
0: Mm-hmm. It's not like, but again, we all in life have setbacks and we all get knocked and we're all going to have our own issues. So you just have to, if I were true.
1: Before we let you go, there's just two last things I want to talk to you about. One was, we saw your mum talking earlier on about the county board.
0: Yeah.
1: What's the relationship like with the county board now?

0: the red one. to be honest.
1: Which is a bit strange given that you played for Donegal for 10 years from the time you were first available to them at 15. So,
0: yeah.
1: What happened?
0: That's a good question. There's been no kind of follow up, or there's been no kind of emails or even a letter just to check in, you know, and that's probably something that I still can't really understand, if I'm being honest.
1: Like, is that because they feel, I don't know, I don't want you to speculate on what they feel, but maybe they feel a little bit that they could have looked after you a little bit better.
0: I don't know. You know, like I can't say enough about, you know, the Dr. Kev Morn and the medical side, because when I was there, they helped me through it and got me to see Damien Griffin, who inevitably has made my life better, but like, there's been no contact.
1: Do you think, Luke, if you'd been kicking 1-6 or 1-7 a game, or if you were an all-star, that they might have treated you differently?
0: Potentially, I don't know. I don't think I'd ever kick 1-6, first of all, but that's something that I don't really know and I can't really answer, because like, I think the bigger issue is that the GA as a whole, no matter if you're the best player for that calendar year or you're a 5-time All-Star or 7-time All-Ireland winner, it doesn't really matter. The GA has a duty of care to the player. So at the end of the day, if we're representing and we're doing our most for our club and our parish, and something happens, the minimum you should expect, is to be looked after. And in my case, that didn't happen.
1: Yeah.
0: Until the GPA stepped in.
1: And that's clear that was a hugely important moment in this. Roy Keane had that famous quote about players being a piece of meat whenever Yapstam got transferred off. You must feel a little bit like that.
0: Yeah, like,
1: you were useful for a period of time when you weren't useful.
0: And you're thrown away. And that's probably something that I still kind of ask why, you know, and I think that's a bigger issue that everyone needs to realise, that if you don't train or you're not fit to perform, you're in the sidelines and you're not in the manager's plans, and it doesn't really matter what you do, and you have to get back on the pitch, and that's the nature of sport and that's the cutthroat of it. But
1: That was the other thing I wanted to talk to you about. The best ability is availability. Mm-hmm. It's this kind of thing that we hear so much from all sports.
0: Yeah.
1: But if you're not available, and if you're only going to be at 60 or 70% of what you're capable of doing,
0: yeah,
1: you shouldn't go out, because ultimately you're not.
0: Yeah, but that, at the end of the day, that goes back to it. And maybe professional sports are different because you're able to, you know, predict and control what they're doing.
1: And have a long-term view.
0: And you have it, all the data is available to say, right, well, if you don't pass a certain test or you're not available to do that, you know, you can't train. But in any team, or you chat to any intercounty footballer or hurler, if you're in the sideline, it's the loneliest spot. And that's the way it is. You know, like, it's different when it's your career and you're working your way back to get back to fitness, to get your wage for your job. But in the GA, if you're not training, you're a nobody. And that's the long and the short of it.
1: So you couldn't, like,
0: I was training at maybe, like, looking back and knowing what I know now, I was them two, 13 and 14, playing for the senior team and playing in Ulster Championships and playing in league finals and going on training camps and getting to an All-Ireland final and devoting 10, 12, like, you know, like, you talk about pre-season, you're saying pre-season starts maybe in November, and you might, like, we started training in November and we got finished in September. You know, that's nearly a full, like, you're talking like the best part of a calendar year. You're putting your life on hold for that there, and then all of a sudden, what? You know?
1: And all the time, that training was actually the wrong thing for you.
0: Wrong thing for me, because I was pushing my body and I was going through the pain, and I was probably only going at maybe 50 or 60% on my right side. I don't even know what my left side would have been. Like, there's obviously an issue there because I've damaged them both. But like, I like remember not being fit to like sprint a full tilt because of my right side. And if during that time, if I hadn't got all the work done, I wasn't even able to train. But even when I was training, it was only at 70%. Do you know? So like, that's the pressure as a 22 and 23 year old you're on, and then trying to come into a team and speak up and go to the manager, well, I'm sore, I can't train. And they're like, well, if you can't train, you're not going to be in my plans for the league game at the weekend. And then you're going back to your college manager or club manager and you have the same issue. you know, and until we take that that burden, is the way I think about it, off the actual player's shoulders, because even though it's incredible to play for all them teams, you're still the person who's, you know, in the middle, and you're the person who has to do it all, but no one's looking out for your best interests.
1: In America, again, the NFL restrict the amount of time that players are allowed to train, and mm-hmm. there's serious repercussions if teams break that. I don't know if that would ever work, because there's no contracts here.
0: Yeah. Well, I think, like, first of all, like, it was incredible to hear that, but, like, it goes back to, it was the players that are pushing that. They're demanding, this is the minimum sessions I'm allowed to do. Now, it's very easy when you're the actual moneymaker and that your people are paying millions to watch you. Like, in a GA point, I don't know where it could go, but I think we have to have the players' interests, you know, best or put first, because, you know, without the intercounty players, there'd be no games, or there'd be no club structures, or like kids don't have any idols to look up to. So that's just at the elite level, not even talking about club level. But like, how do you control all that? That's the challenge, you know. But I think there needs to be more responsibility on the GA to try and come up with some solution that. Like, is it the fixtures are better structured? We all know that's a huge issue. But if you have correct structures in your games, that's going to take away from the training load. Is there too many training sessions to games?
1: Yes.
0: Is the season too long?
1: Yes.
0: Is the club season then, like, you're going back to your club and you're after a 10-month calendar or 10 months of been flogged.
1: Do you look at the Donegal County final this year as well? Similar situation to you when you were talking about.
0: Yeah, like, and that goes back to it. You go back, I've seen there a Dublin League final was played like 2 or 3 weeks ago. Like, the club players are getting absolutely shafted as well. But like, it's the bigger issue that the GA have to look at is how do you condense everything, that if there's a better structure, there's more control over the player and less chance of injury.
1: Yeah, no, I actually think everything comes back to the structures. If you get those right, then you can begin to monitor players.
0: Exactly, and you get
1: different
0: control,
1: age grades as well. So you haven't heard from the county board, and there's no relationship there.
0: I think that's how rootless sport is. You know, you in any aspect, you give your life for something, you know, but like, I don't know what to expect from it. Like, well, it's not going to change my life. It's not going to change my story. You know, I'm still going to get up in the morning, I'm still going to have metal inside me, still can't play for my club or my county. That's, you know, the bones of it.
1: Was any of it worth it? The fact that you did make it to the Donegal senior inter-county team, that you did get to play with your idols?
0: That's a good question. Yes, obviously, because that's what you wanted to do and you wanted to get to that level. And, you know, I was very lucky to win an Ulster championship. You know, and some of my best friends are made from that. And look, looking back, is it all worth it now, knowing what I've gone through? I think there's part of me that I just wish I got to maybe 30, 31, that I had a chance to maybe try and see, you know, to become hopefully a regular in the team, to be, you know, starting and trying to hopefully push on, because even though it's great being part of a team environment, you're always going to be selfish, and it's very hard that being part of something that's winning and not really contributing. Like, you might only play 5 or 10 minutes here, you know, and before I got injured, I was like on the ladder, so to speak, that you know, like, I was fortunate to play with some of the best players Donegal's ever produced, an All-Ireland winning team, you know, All-Stars. You know, you have Michael Murphy, who's probably one of the best footballers ever to play the game, you know, and you're honoured to be in that environment. But you, from a personal point of view, you don't, until you're actually playing and being in the team and contributing, that's where the rewarding part is.
1: And showing what you could do.
0: Yeah.
1: Living up to your full potential.
0: And that's probably the part that I didn't get to, and mum addressed it. That's probably the hardest part, that if I did manage to play them years and get to that level and compete at the top table or at any level, at least then, you know, I'd have a small bit of satisfaction, you know. And I think when I did get, like, kind of look at it, when I was getting to the worst stage, you're on an upward trajectory and you're thinking, right, you know, then 14, you know, I'd we got to the Sigerson final. I won an All-Star with the Collins that year. Played in the league final, debut with in the seniors, and you're getting to an All-Ireland final. You're thinking, right, this is the way it's going. And then all of a sudden, you just fall off the cliff, and bang, your dream's over. So, to answer the question, that's probably the hardest part. You know, if you got to the stage where you could retire and have some sort of, kind of, what's the correct word, but like some sort of kind of time
1: frame.
0: Legacy, that's the word, thanks. If you had some sort of legacy or you were able to reach that potential, you would be a bit happier, but that's really it, like.
1: You mentioned, I think when we talked the last time, at the Balance 2020 conference, that at some point you'd like to get into coaching and management, and you're doing a little bit of it, are you?
0: Yeah, so I obviously, like, would have helped out. I'm coaching off from my local club. So I helped out there with the academy and the underage structures and do a bit of coaching with, like, underage.
1: You hope it's going to...
0: Re-engage
1: your love of the game? Because it's clear.
0: I don't know is the answer. I still struggle, like, to be around, you know, the senior teams and that side. Part of me is more I want to educate and tell my story and make sure that this doesn't happen. And I hope to go around that avenue and ask the right questions and put the pressure in the right areas that this doesn't happen to 18 and 19 year olds all around Ireland. And I think that's more powerful than actually coaching. But again, you still, like, you devote your life to the GA. Like, you know, I played 10 years since I was 15 to 25 for Donegal, you know, and you still love it. But it's like a bitter sour.
1: Yeah, I'm sure.
0: Yeah.
1: And also, the other thing of this is that you talked earlier on about I wasn't educated at the time. You've obviously become incredibly conversant in what the procedure is, the different natures of the different types of procedures that are available, and the different types of treatments. So I suspect that you've become something of, you know, you're saying you rang Josh van der Fleer, who you knew. I presume you're getting phone calls from all over the country.
0: Yeah, so.
1: Going through the same thing.
0: Like, When I was going through all that, you know, I actually decided to set up a rehab page because there was no information out there. You know, I think it was
1: one on Instagram.
0: Yeah, on Instagram. So I think I was probably the first inter-county footballer to get a hip resurfacing at that time. You know, and I've probably spoken to 50 or 60 different inter-county athletes, hurling and football, that have gone through different procedures or have got keyhole work or have gone and got it done in Ireland that needed to be referred to Coventry. You know,
1: So there's a bit of an epidemic of this. You know, it's not just a GAA problem where the best young kids are actually playing for too many teams. And that this becomes a conversation that everybody has, that like with your 17-year-old, if you're a parent or if you're in charge of a team, going, what other training did you do, lads? Well, what other training did you do?
0: I think, like, if we look at it and we look at, like I played soccer, I played a bit of rugby, hurling. You know, as a kid, you need to try every sport and you should be able to do that. But it's then when it gets to when it's starting to get serious, when you're 17 and you're getting into different, you know, kind of higher level, and kind of that's when it's needs to be
1: when you're in
0: managed.
1: The gym doing stuff and you're doing different gym work for different
0: and like
1: condition coaches and different
0: and that's
1: managers.
0: And at the conference, like, you know, within the GA, not every person has the right certification and is maybe telling young fellas to get to lift this weight when they might not even have the correct squat technique or lunge. And I think that's where it goes back to, like, long-term development and looking at the bigger picture and actually saying, right, well, here we have a talented 16-year-old who's maybe gone into a development squad. Let's screen him. Let's get data on his body. We have it in a centralized hub, right? So then when he gets to 10 years down the line, he's 24, 25. We have a full history, medical history. We know when he was squatting, his right leg was weaker than his left. We need to work on that there. That's what's been going on in professional sports, and it's only starting now in the GA in the last number of years. You know, and if I had that when I was 15 or 16 and then process was going through, we could have handled my training load and I could have said, well, look, I have this match here. This is most important. I only do, say, my conditioning-based training on a rower, on a bike, or a watt bike, compared to actually running.
1: Yeah.
0: Again, less impact through the joint, which means prolonging my career.
1: Yeah, which is exactly what everybody wants to come out of.
0: Yes.
1: Yeah. Look, I think we've covered pretty much every aspect of it. It seems like it was grim at parts, but ultimately, you seem like you're a much happier person now at the other side of it.
0: Yeah, like, it's, you've time to reflect, and, you know, there's been, I suppose, different things in my life that's happened in the last few years that's kind of maybe realised the bigger picture. You know, say, this year my mum was battling cancer, she came through it and ran a marathon, and, you know, you kind of look at, say, them small things for inspiration. You're like, you know, yes, my football career is over. Yes, I have had 5 operations. My dreams are shattered and all that there, but I'm still healthy. And at the end of the day, your health's number one. And when you're an athlete and you're putting your life on hold for whatever sport, you know, the bigger picture is always going to come down to your health and the longevity and your family. Like, so I think that's, if you can get that out of today's session, you know, and just think about number one, and actually, because no one else is going to look after you, and that's the thing that we need to get to.
1: Yeah, and you can build on that then.
0: Yeah.
1: Well, look, Luke, thanks very much for sharing your story with us, and best of luck with the recovery.
0: Thanks very much for everything.
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3: It's good. It's a good moment. And it's to go out on my own terms and not be retired in the ring. You know, a lot of fighters lose it that way. But, yeah, it's time now. It's the right time. 33 years old. I've achieved everything I wanted to in the game. I had an amazing career and an amazing life through boxing. You know, it's defined my life. It's defined who I am, but it's the right time to call it a day.
4: When do you come to a decision like that? Over what period of time?
3: Yeah, it's been on my mind for a while, you know, and, over the last 2 years, I've kept myself available. I fought March of last year. I won that fight. And I just kept myself available to see what my options were. If a fight came along that would entice me back, you know. Mm.
4: Because very recently you were sitting in this studio and your name was vaguely floating about for a fight with Danny Jacobs, and you were certainly interested in that if it came up. So even that's only a couple of weeks ago, where you were still thinking like a fighter.
3: Yeah, and like those calls and those type of speculations were happening like constantly over the last 2 years, but none of the fights and none of the offers were good enough or big enough to get me to go back. And you know, I have responsibilities now as a father. To leave my wife and my daughter would take a big fight to get me to do that, you know, to leave them to go away training and to put myself through all that.
4: Might you be less inclined to retire if you were single and no child?
3: Well, if I was single and no child, I probably would have been in the gym straight away, you know, after the fight with Billy Joe Saunders. But I took a decision to take a year off. Not a year off, but I had to take some time off. And then obviously then we had the baby, so that's been the best thing, you know. That's really my priority right now.
4: So has that changed things maybe more than you even expected?
3: Yeah, definitely. You know, I've, like, people who have been close to, like Adam Booth and Richard Towers, they always spoke about their love for their children. And until you have a child, you can't really imagine what it's like, and you can only imagine, but you never really know what it's going to feel like until you do.
4: Yeah. Well, we'll talk more, and people, I'm sure, will want to tweet in, and we've one or two important people from your career who are going to join us. So you can get your tweets in for Andy to add off the ball. An Olympian at 19, 39 fights as a pro, just the 3 losses, a WBO world champion. So we might just remind ourselves of some of the high points in Andy Lee's career.
5: For 4 years for Irish amateur boxing, because their sole representative, Andy Lee, boxed out of the St. Francis Club in Limerick, had a spell with the Repton Club in London, looking relaxed and confident. And it's upon these young 20-year-old shoulders that the hopes of Irish Olympic boxing are going to be based here in Athens this year. It is a big ask of Andy Lee.
6: When I started out, I just wanted to box, and that's what gave me enjoyment. But as the years went by, it became a reality. Like, I realized it was something that I could possibly do professionally, and I turned professional in 2006, and since that day, it's always been my, you know, my goal to be world champion.
7: Fighting out of the blue corner,
8: he wears the black trunks with red trim,
9: hailing from and representing Limerick, Ireland.
7: 2-time NABF champion.
9: Please welcome the hard-hitting, the popular, and the reigning WBO middleweight champion of the world, Irish, Andy Lee.
10: Let's cut to the chase. If you make it, right, and you win all your fights, tell us about the money. Come on, tell us about the money.
11: Money, that comes later. First, you have to win your fights, then you worry about the money.
12: Now working out of the tennis. Danny Stewart, Jim, and Andy looking cool, calm, and about to collect.
13: But I'll tell you this, Andy Lee's only had four pro fights. This is probably the most highly touted four-fight guy that I have ever known. I mean, today, Emmanuel Stewart was quoted here in the local paper in Las Vegas saying Andy Lee is a Hall of Fame fighter.
12: And asked Stewart, how is this boy getting on? He said, champion of the future, no doubt.
14: Jake LaMotta is known for taking punches, but he also gave it. I knocked Carl Daniels out with a great punch.
12: Oh, beautiful right hook. Carl Daniels hit the canvas, and Benji Estevez says it is all over.
14: He said when Andy Lee landed that punch, the lights went out in Broadway. And
12: by a superb fighter.
15: Andy Lee's best chance, maybe, unless Karimov runs into a stamina issue, that right hook. We've seen Andy Lee land some right hooks, including one against Carl Daniels in the little room at Madison Square Garden. That was like Larry Bird in a three-point contest.
16: Hard left hand.
15: Oh. There's that Andy Lee right hook.
16: There's that shot in my right hook.
15: That is so far the signature win of Andy Lee's career. Hey, that is a legitimate upset, a shocking upset knockout win for Andy Lee.
17: The winner by TKO victory, and now the WBO middleweight champion of the world, Irish Andy.
12: And I'd like to say thank you to this man, Adam Booth. This title's for him, but it's also for the man who made me, Emmanuel Stewart. I lived with him for nearly 7-8 years, and I learned so much, and I owe this title. He said I would win a world title when I turned pro tonight. I met him too.
18: Home is the hero. Limerick and Ireland's latest world boxing champion, Andy Lee, touched down at Shannon Airport at lunchtime today. Still coming to terms with the fact he's finally attained his boyhood dream.
19: It's surreal, but it's a great feeling all the same, and something I dreamed of and fantasized about, stepping back here when I won the title, come back to Shannon and back to Limerick, and it's a dream come true.

0: Where do you start with all that?
1: I don't know. Oh, yeah. It's been a good... It's been a hell of a life and a career, yeah. It's amazing. It's been quite emotional watching that, and thank you for putting together. And first of all, thank you for giving me this platform to announce my retirement.
0: No, not at all. Anyone would have you. I mean, like, yeah, so you said that when you came in. Thanks for giving me this platform, because you're such a gent, as everybody suspects from the inside who don't know you well. You came in and thanked us. I mean, anyone you ask would give you this platform. So thank you for coming in and talking to us about it. Were there nagging thoughts over the last number of weeks? I can still do a job. I'm not finished yet. Or how comfortable are you with the decision?
1: I watch boxing now, and I know I could beat them, you know, but it's saying it and doing it, like leaving home for 15 weeks, that's the hardship in itself, but also the training, the starvation, you know, the dieting, and then the fighting itself. It's you know, it's a brutal game. It's a violent game, and I will miss the people involved. I miss the people I deal with day to day, like, you know, the coach, my coaches who I work with. I was very lucky to work with some of the best coaches in the world, and all very good people. The other boxers who I used to train with. But I won't miss any of the other side of it, you know, the politics and the business side of it, which is unruly, and the people you have to deal with in boxing, you know, so...
0: Which you were never a fan of, that was always clear. Mm. If you took your wife and your child with you for a 15-week camp?
1: No, it could work. Yeah, it could work. But look,
0: I'm not trying to talk you.
1: Yeah, I know. Yeah,
0: teasing out what
1: I thought about it. It's been on my mind for a while, and in a way, I've had a kind of a soft retirement in a way, because the last 2 years I've kind of been one foot in and one foot out.
0: Yeah.
1: But never been able to fully commit to anything else, you know, because I've always had that option. Always had that in the back of your mind that I might have to leave to go training.
0: Yeah.
1: But it's time now. I'm 33 years old, and there's nothing more. When you start boxing, obviously you want to win a world title. I've done that. The next thing you want to do is kind of secure your future, and if I'm smart enough, I've done that as well, you know, for the next few years.
0: There's lots of guys leave with nothing. They manage to make a mess,
1: and I've seen better boxers than me make that decision of carrying on too long. And like, you want to get in and you want to get out with your health is the first and foremost thing, and like I can say that now and go out on my terms.
0: Yeah. And did you talk much to your wife, to Adam Booth, or did you make the decision pretty much on your own?
1: I made the decision myself. And I told my wife, and I told my wife first and foremost.
0: What was her reaction?
1: I could tell she's happy, but even till today, I don't think she's fully let out how happy she really is, because she thinks I might always could turn around or a call could come through. She's probably...
0: Which could happen.
1: No, it's not... You'll never see me in a boxing ring again.
0: Okay.
1: In a professional boxing ring again, anyway.
0: Okay.
1: As a boxer. So, no, I'm very happy.
0: She's happy.
1: She's happy. And
0: relieved,
1: happy.
0: I would think.
1: Relieved, yeah. And I'm sure my family are too. They support me 100%. If I was to go back tomorrow, they would support me, but I owe it to them to call it a day now.
0: And what did Adam Booth have to say to you?
1: He was delighted. We only communicated via text. I called him a couple of times, and he doesn't have great reception.
0: Okay.
1: And so I know...
0: That's a worrying thought, by the way, because he's going to be on the show
1: well,
0: later.
1: Yeah, he's good internet.
0: Okay.
1: But we text each other, and he's responsive. And like most people, 100% of the people I told personally, they were delighted for me. And they think if I'm happy with it, then they're happy with it, and that's it, you know.
0: Yeah, I mean, I just guess it must be so much easier to retire having reached the summit. If you were sitting here and had never got that second title shot and had to live with that for the next 40, 50 years.
1: Had I not won a world title, I probably the rest of my life would. I don't know how, if I'd be a bit. I'd probably be philosophical about the whole thing, but it definitely would have affected me. It's definitely affected me winning the world title in terms of my being comfortable and being at peace with myself. Losing the world title still drives me mad. I still think about that at night, but you know, I can say I've done it. And it's like, you know, once you're an Olympian, you're always an Olympian, and once you're world champion, you're always world champion. So
0: I mean, it would have been interesting to see how you would have coped, because I look at you and think, well, you would have been philosophical, but then 30, 40 years is a long time, 50 years to live with having not achieved what you would have always felt you were good enough to achieve.
1: With anything in life, talent, you know, you heard the voice over there, 4-fight pro, the talent was there.
0: Yeah.
1: You don't get called by Emmanuel Stewart, you don't get recruited to Detroit just because you're good. The talent was there. And once I combined that with those years of working, and it all accumulated in that winning that world title, like from my first amateur fight, it was a lifetime's work. Mm. And it took that, like, and if anyone's listening and wants to achieve their dream, there's no secret. If you see anybody doing well in life, it's because they've worked hard.
0: Sure. Now, there's text in, Zoe has tweeted to say, this is emotional, big love to Andy. Part of me is sad to hear the news, but part of me is happy that Andy's getting out fit and healthy, says Colin. Which must be a huge thing and a relief to everybody. I mean, the health aspect is massive. You can't overstate that.
1: Yeah, and you're hearing about it. It seems like it's becoming a more frequent thing in boxing. With the advance in sports science and strength and conditioning and the way boxers are fighting these days, it's a grueling sport. You know, it's not so much the skill. I've said it before, the skill is kind of diminished, but the power and strength, the durability,
0: it's going up. Fair play to Andy, a truly classy boxer who's been such an ambassador for boxing as a sport and Ireland across the globe. Seems to be a pure gentleman, and the best of luck in your retirement. Fair play going out on your own terms. That's from Adam Walsh. First time I saw Andy, I said to him, that lad's far too good looking and stylish to be Irish. Good man, Andy, says Chris in Mullingar.
1: I hope he's not being sarcastic.
0: No, he's definitely not. Kevin Byrne, who I'm sure you know, boxing journalist, he's heard Andy retiring and off the ball. Andy Lee Boxing will go down as an Irish boxing great in and out of the ring. Best of luck to gentleman Andy Lee for the future. I'm not ashamed to say I was in tears the night he won the world title, one of our greatest ever boxers. Paul on Twitter, Andy, thank you for everything you've given to us. Your fight in UL versus Gibbs was one of the few times my dad and I went out together before he passed away. Oh, wow.
1: Well, I'm glad you had that fond memory.
0: Yeah, I can't meet. Yeah. I didn't see that one coming. It was a great memory to have. Thank you. Best wishes for the future.
1: Thank you for your message.
0: Yeah. Whew, okay. Let's take a short break, actually. Okay, we're back after Paul on Twitter tried to make us cry. Andy Lee is here in studio. He's just announced he is retiring from boxing. In a moment, we're going to talk to Manny Stewart's nephew, who I'm told is a character, and his name is Javon Sugar Hill. Mm-hmm. So he's got a name to live up to here, and I've been told I have to call him Sugar.
1: Yeah.
0: By the man himself. How you got picked up by Manny has always been an interesting one. An Olympian at 1920, effectively in 04, you were so young, you were the only Irish fighter at that Games. We've become spoiled in recent years, and the high performance program works so well that we have come to expect it, but you were a special talent to make those Games without that architecture fully around you. It was a big turning point in your life. How you qualified for the Games, and we talked about this off air a couple of weeks ago at an off the ball event, I wasn't fully aware of. I was amazed. I didn't understand how unlikely your qualification was given your injuries. That's a perfect jumping off point in some respects.
1: Yeah, well, it even goes back before then. In 2002, I went to Cuba to box in the World Junior Championships.
0: In Havana?
1: Yeah, it was in Santiago.
0: Oh, was it?
1: Yeah.
0: Right, so I kept reading Havana all day today.
1: Right beside Guantanamo. And I eventually won a silver medal, but along the way I beat an American boxer who was the number one American junior senior. He was the number one amateur boxer named Jesus Gonzalez. He was trained and sponsored by Emmanuel Stewart. And I beat him in a tough fight. I beat him, and Emmanuel Stewart heard about this tall, this was his words, tall, skinny white kid from Ireland, and he beat Jesus, and he was like, I couldn't believe it. You know?
0: He said, who the hell is this guy? Yeah. I have to go and see him.
1: At the same time, there was a crunk gym in Belfast, a guy named Damien McCann, who's become a very, very close friend of mine and has been with me for my whole career, helped me through all the turmoil and the stuff that I hate, the business side and politics side. He was in touch with Emmanuel because he was trying to get Belfast Crunk established and trying to get the rights to use the name Crunk, because he was a big fan of the Crunk gym. And Emmanuel was receptive because Emmanuel kind of liked the idea. Emmanuel always had a great affinity with the Irish people. His lawyer throughout his managing career and training career was an Irish American named Michael Nolan, I'm pretty sure. So he had to see, he got a kick out of thinking that there was a little gym in Belfast and that they were called Crunk. And so they had that contact. And I remember I got a call from Damien saying, Emmanuel Stewart was on to me and he wants to talk to you, he wants you to go to Detroit. And I thought it was a wind-up, you know. I thought it was, I didn't fully trust him. I didn't really know him that well. And
0: was this before the 04 games and after 02, the World Championships?
1: Yeah. And then on Christmas Day, I got a phone call from Manuel Stewart. Christmas Day. I thought it was a wind-up. And it took me 3 or 4 minutes to believe I was actually speaking to him. And I jumped off, I got off the phone and I was beaming. I was jumping around the living room. And
0: this is a legend calling.
1: My parents. It was a man who was stupid. And I told him on the phone call that I want to go to the Olympics. I want to represent Ireland. And he said, well, look, go ahead. And after that, we'll speak.
0: Wow.
1: And I remember the day I was in the National Stadium in the train in the gym, and a box arrived at the gym, and it was a box with a Cronk coat, famous Cronk coat, a Cronk bag, and shirts with Cronk on the front and Andy Lee on the back. And I think I was the envy of the whole Irish team at that day. Yeah. But so I went to the Olympics.
0: How you qualified?
1: Well, it was, you know, I look back on those days and I was a very determined young man, you know, and sometimes I think it was even me who did all these things, you know, like,
0: right.
1: Because, I've gone into the European Championships were doubled as a qualification. That was in 2004. It was in February. We had to go to Pula, Croatia, and going into it in the training camp beforehand, I had injured my left hand. I had the film that goes over your tendons had broke, and my tendon was flipping over my knuckle any time I closed my fist, so I couldn't punch with my left hand.
0: Too painful,
1: yeah. And so I got through the training camp, but I was unable to spar. And just as a point, I use visualization. I remember my training was, I would go into bed because I heard Michael Crute had done it, and Michael Crute was, you know, was the goal. I wanted to be Olympic champion. And so I would lie in bed and just visualize sparring. Like, I would go through the whole routine, putting on my gear, wrapping my hands, warming up, and do a whole workout in my head. I get to the European Championships. The first fight, I'm fighting a Georgian. I beat him, but in the second round, I hit him with a right hook, and I get 3 stress fractures in my right hand. Unbeknownst to me then, but there was a bump immediately in my right hand. It's still there today.
0: My math isn't very good, but that leaves you with no hands.
1: Yeah, well, by then, my left hand was able to punch with it, but only to the body.
0: Okay.
1: Because the body is softer.
0: So soft body jabs. Or could you really throw a proper punch to the body, or were they...
1: No, just...
0: Enough to get a point.
1: Being a southpaw, and the left hand is usually the scoring hand, so it was kind of... The second fight I fought, Darren Barker, who is a great friend of mine now, who went on to become world champion himself as a professional. And I managed to beat him by feinting with my right hand and throwing a left hand to the body. And
0: have you told him since that after a while he should have realised you kept feinting?
1: I haven't told him this. Hopefully he doesn't hear.
0: Okay.
1: But, and then for the third fight, I was to fight the Serbian, Nikolai, I can't even pronounce his surname, but he's been professional and has fought he's fought at world level as a professional himself. Yeah. And for that fight, I had my hand injected with, I think it was lidocaine or bivocaine, which is, I've got a permission from the...
0: Did you get your TUE?
1: Yeah, I've got the TUE. The doctor was there. Okay. He administered the time of the doctor. And I fought and I qualified. I beat him on points.
0: And could you throw a punch with your right hand with the injection? That was fine?
1: Yeah, it was fine. I couldn't feel it, but it was fine.
0: Mm.
1: The next fight was against the... German, but I was unable to punch with either hand, and I lost that fight, you know. And whether my hands would have been okay, I don't know whether I won or not, but he beat me on the night. But by that stage, I was over the moon. I'd qualified.
0: You qualified, okay.
1: And I won a European medal, you know, at senior level, which is huge.
0: For such a young guy. That's a strange thing to say, that sometimes I look back and almost it feels like looking at another person. I'm thinking, how the hell did I do that? I mean, even just how you got to the games at 19 is an amazing story.
1: I remember, even like with the Cuban, winning the silver medal in Cuba was like 5 fights in a week. And the year before, I'd gone to the European Juniors and I'd lost the first fight. And I had to sit there in Sarajevo for 2 weeks watching boxing, you know, watching the European Championships, because they wouldn't fly us home.
0: Right.
1: So we had to stay there in a hotel which had bats and no hot water, and there was craters outside the front door from the war and where the bombs had fallen. So that was a character building experience anyway.
0: A lot of thinking time.
1: Yeah, but watching those fights and being there, it gave me... I knew what I had to be to win a world medal.
0: Mm.
1: And
0: how important was the visualization for you?
1: I found it helped. I still done it. Not to do it to this day, but I was all the way up to, like, I've always, since then, and maybe even before then, I always do, like, I remember I'd be asleep and I'd be sitting on the couch and I'd be twitching or almost throwing punches, you know, and I've almost had better than I've almost hit my wife a few times just out of pure react. But I think I found when I went into that tournament through the visualization, I was sharper as I'd be if I'd sparred 100 rounds just through the visualization.
0: That's amazing. And I presume something doesn't ever happen or transpire exactly as you visualize it. It's just you're in a better space.
1: And you're picturing work, you know, you're picturing punches coming, you're slipping them, you're moving, and it's just like someone told me that, you know, the subconscious mind or the mind, it doesn't know the difference between what's real, you know, what's real, what's actually happened. So if you can put it, if you can do it while and do it in a realistic sense, then it's as good as sparring or it's as good as doing anything.
0: So you went to the Olympics, you lost in the second round, I'm sure hugely disappointing, and then it's over to Detroit, fresh-faced kid.
1: It took a while because at the same time I was getting calls from Randy Stewart, the sports council had offered me
0: funding,
1: and it was a very good package they put together. And
0: were you tempted?
1: I was tempted to stay because most people advised me to stay because it was secured funding for 4 years. There was a lot of incentives like education. I would have, you know, been able to go to school, college, and I would have been able to, would have had a free car and things like that. And it was a safe road, and I could have done it and been the big fish in the small pond, you know.
0: And almost. Another Olympics.
1: And another Olympics and a chance to
0: What's wager?
1: Manuel Stewart, you know, the Cronk Jim, Thomas Hearns, Hill McKenty, you know, all these great fighters that been passed through those doors.
0: Yeah.
1: Milton McCroy, I could go on and on. Manuel Stewart trained 34 world champions. You know, that was before I arrived.
0: Yeah.
1: So.
0: Because I was looking at it. So, yeah, I mean, you on YouTube today, even, you go in and I just hadn't ever bothered really to YouTube it before to look at it in any great depth. And, I mean, you've got the grilled metal windows and you seem to go down the stairs and it's not this wide open lovely bright space. I mean, it's a low ceiling and it's lots of reds and yellows, and maybe I only counted two rings. It may have changed, may have not changed, but this was not glamour.
1: No, well, it was in the basement of a recreation center in a downtown tough area of Detroit, and the advice given to me was get in your car, park in the parking lot. No one touches the cars in the parking lot because they know they're the fighters.
0: Yeah.
1: And go straight into the gym.
0: Okay.
1: Don't hang around.
0: Okay.
1: Go straight in. And you walk in the door. It was a basketball court where lots of kids, local kids, would play. And you go down the stairs to the basement, and on the door it said, this door has led to a lot of pain and a lot of fame. And the room itself, I don't know what square meters, but there was a ring on the floor and not much else. Two bags, a treadmill and a low ceiling, and it would be in there maybe 103 degrees and humid.
0: Oof.
1: So like you would just watching the train, you would be sweating.
0: Yeah.
1: And that's where all those great fighters came from, you know.
0: Yeah. Your first day there, you fight a world champion on arrival. Whip his ass, according to Manny Stewart.
1: I don't know.
0: Well, that's what he says. Cornelius Bundridge.
1: Yeah, I went there. Well, this was, we'd gone over there before just to have a look around. Manny brought me over there just to have a look around and, you know, familiarise myself with the place and see. I'm sure he wanted to feel me out, and I obviously wanted to feel him out and see what it was. And I said, come on, let's just go down to the gym. No, no pressure. You can just shadow box and it'll shake out nothing. You don't have to. And when I got there, he said, okay, you ready to spar? And so I had my mouthpiece in my bag, but I had no headgear and no boots, no gloves, no like sparring gloves. So I had to borrow all this. I actually borrowed Ronald Hearns, Thomas Hearns' son, and we sparred three or four rounds. And it was weird because I can remember being in there and
0: this guy's a middleweight world champion at the time.
1: He went on to be champion. Yeah, but he was a dog. He was the king of the gym, and he was like the benchmark. If you get in there, you have to, you know, to survive in the gym, you have to survive with him in the ring.
0: Okay.
1: And
0: so he was really seeing what you were made of.
1: Yeah, he was told to go in there and test me, you know.
0: Okay.
1: And I survived. I did all right. And
0: people can interpret what you say and that means, because I've seen it from several people that you did more than survive. But now, okay, so that must be a moment where you go in and we'll use your word.
1: Yeah,
0: survive.
1: No, it was good. And I like that was the first thing. And then Tom, while I was sparring, I come back to the corner and it was Thomas Hearns who was giving me instructions. And finished the spar, and Emmanuel Stewart's taking me on the pads.
0: Yeah.
1: And I remember I got the strangest feeling of deja vu while I was doing the pads. And I was like, I'd been there before, you know, it was like,
0: yeah.
1: And I realized this is where I need to be.
0: That's
1: this
0: magic.
1: This is like.
0: Hey, that's a perfect moment to bring in Jayvan Sugar Hill, who is on the line. Are you there, Jayvan?
2: Sugar Hill is here, how you doing?
0: Yeah, I've been told to call you Sugar. I just wanted to confirm that with you. So we're here, you're live on the air, and we're obviously celebrating Andy Lee's career. He's decided to retire this evening, and well, he's announced the retirement.
3: Yeah.
0: When did you first get to know him? Or actually, talk to us about Andy first and his career and what kind of guy he was over there.
2: Andy Lee was, he was a loved guy by everybody. Since his first day coming into the gym, as I heard Andy talking about his first time to the Kronk gym and first time sparring and getting the respect and the rough neighborhood and place that the gym was in and all those tough fighters that come out of that gym, for him to just walk in there, you know, when he walked in, he was considered fresh meat. You know, that's what they call him. When you walk in the gym from the start, you fresh meat, and Andy had to prove himself. And, they showed a lot of character in Andy and what kind of a person he was, you know, that he was going to fight. And that's what Emmanuel liked, to come into that gym and for him to ask him, you know, tell him he was just going to the gym and then say, hey, you sparring today? And then he's like, all right, I'll spar. You know, if he had said no, it would have been a different story, you know. But Andy said yes, and, the rest is history. Andy's been very helpful to everybody at the gym. Even the little kids, he would always give good advice to the guys as far as boxing and as far as personal life, you know. So he spread his knowledge and his heart throughout the city and throughout America and throughout the world, really. And everywhere you go, everybody loves Andy Lee.
0: And so were you around the gym much? Because I know you, I think you're a retired Detroit police officer, Sugar, is that right?
2: Yeah, we can keep that on the low.
0: Okay. So were you around the gym? Were you around the gym much?
2: I was in the gym at the time, yeah, because that's when the best work was there. The gym was, Andy was there at the same time. We were all there at the same time. That was the hot time of the gym. The amateurs sparring with the pros, things like that. Everything was just, everything was working together, and Andy was a part of it. We actually stayed, we all stayed in the same house at the same time. Me, Andy, Emmanuel. We wake up in the morning, cook some breakfast together. I remember when Andy come to the U.S. and to Detroit, he didn't know how to cook, you know.
1: He taught me at the box on how to cook.
2: And we both just sit around and watching Emmanuel cooking, and Andy was learning, picking up on things. And, you know, he really did good for himself. I watched him grow. You know, he came in as a little chubby kid, chubby kid from Ireland. And then look at him now. He's all figured out. Got slimmed up, fighting at 160. Learned how to take care of himself very well as far as being a fighter and maintaining his weight, things that he should do, knowing the boxing game, learning everything about the sport, and being able to teach it. That's why, he's able to talk right now. He's sitting there with you guys, and, he's made a great decision, I think, on retiring. You know, he did everything he wanted to do in life. He became world champion, fulfilled one of his prophecies. See what I mean? How you can just pick up the words.
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5: 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I feel like I understand sport. I feel like I could be a good
6: football
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0: I do want to talk to you about your two world title fights, I guess, if we're picking out the big moments in your career, and certainly for the second one against Matt Karabov, where you ultimately do become WBO a champion. The man in your corner, your trainer, is on the line now. Adam Booth, are you there?
9: I'm here. How are you doing?
0: Very well. You've come up earlier in the conversation. Andy Lee's here. You're live on the radio. I saw a quote from you, Adam, when you first started working with Andy, and you said, I remember looking at Andy Lee and thinking, I don't know how I can work with a guy like this. What did you mean?
9: You put me right on the spot here. It looked like there was quite a lot of work to do in terms of introducing some subtleties to his movement, to his style, and to stop him standing so upright. Having had such a long amateur career and a lot of professional fights, then experienced fighters aren't blank pieces of paper, and sometimes it takes longer to break through habits that have been ingrained for a long time. And I guess what I instinctively thought I saw was a bit of a big job in terms of trying to change some habits that had obviously been there for a long time.
0: Mm. So what convinced you to take the job?
9: Andy, really. I mean, you only have to spend a bit of time with Andy to realise the type of man that he is. It's more than just a coach boxer or manager boxer relationship. We became friends, a very good friend, and we spent, you know, a lot of hours just talking and listening to each other. And when you enjoy the company of somebody, it becomes easy to spend more time with them. And obviously, spending more time with him was in the gym. And I remember him being in our kitchen and having a very definitive conversation, because no opportunities were presenting themselves to him. And so we said, I think it was a January or February, and we said, right, let's change this a bit. Let's change his diet. He sat between middle and light middle. I said, let's see if we can get an opportunity at either weight division and see what opens up. And if nothing opens up, then walk away happy, you know, that you did try and that there was nothing else to be done. So we did that. He got very lean and had the fight at Madison Square Garden against John Jackson. Knocked out John Jackson with a very spectacular right hook, one that's been shown quite a lot.
0: Yeah.
9: And we genuinely thought that after that night, that's it. There's an opportunity now has to come up. And it didn't. And we kind of just sat rotting for quite a while until there was like little shift in the plot of the middleweight division. And he was able to get the shot against Matt Korobov, and the rest is history.
0: Yeah, and that night in Las Vegas against Korobov, December 2014, he'd been at the 08 Olympics. Andy became the first Irishman to win a world title on US soil since 1934. So it was, as you can imagine, Adam, a huge thing over here. What do you remember of the fight itself that night?
9: The plan was to be patient, because Korobov was a very quick boxer who was springing out of distance. So the plan was just to be patient, to know that he would get a chance. And I was absolutely convinced that Andy was going to hurt him at some point. So it was to be patient. And so the fight was close. You know, there wasn't a lot in it. I think it was the third round, stunned Korobov with the left hand and sort of tried to empty the kitchen sink, but it wasn't time. And just to remain patient, so when the opportunity presented itself, that he would then take advantage of it. I remember that clearly being what we talked about, and messing up Korobov's distance, little technical things, and he did it. And I mean, it being meaning so much to him, probably realizing that it was his last chance to get a world title. Mm. He was phenomenally composed and convicted to the strategy, and it paid off, and it paid off spectacularly.
0: That's a very interesting point, Andy, that Adam raises, that this was your last chance, clearly, in many ways, and that you weren't overwhelmed by that you kept your composure, because there's so much on the line. It almost defines your life, I'm sure it felt like, in some respects, and you managed to keep your composure. Was that something you were conscious of?
1: I don't know. Every time I went back to the corner, Adam just said, take your time, be patient. He just kept saying three or four things that we repeated in training. Just pick up the feet, loosen the shoulders, and there wasn't really like clear instructions like throw this punch or press him or step. It was just pick up the feet, keep stepping with my feet, loose your shoulders and let the punches flow.
0: Yeah.
1: And we just let it happen, you know, and I was just following instruction. And
0: in the zone, maybe.
1: Yeah, and you know, even though I was behind on points, the fight was close. I'd hurt him in the third and I never felt like it was getting away from me. Mm. That as Adam said, I thought myself that I would get a chance at some stage. Mm. And it was a long way to go. It was a 12-round fight, so
0: yeah.
1: Just being patient.
0: I want to get your memories of just what it was like that night. Here's a reminder of the moment.
4: Hard left hand by Wolfbanger. There's that Andy Lee right hook.
10: There's that hook. There's that dynamite right hook.
11: He caught each other.
10: And Betty Baylor stops the fight with Korobov standing up, and Andy Lee has another miracle victory.
4: That is so far the signature win of Andy Lee's career. That is a legitimate upset, a shocking upset knockout win for Andy Lee.
12: Ladies and gentlemen, here at the Cosmopolitan of Las Vegas, Nevada, USA, the end comes at 1 minute. 10 seconds of round number 6, the winner by TKO victory, and now the WBO middleweight champion of the world, Irish Andy Lee.
0: So I guess we kind of know what it means to Andy. For you, Adam, based on what you said about maybe the trainer-fighter relationship becoming more of a friendship in some ways, what was that like for you?
9: It was special, and it ranks as high as anything that I've experienced in boxing. It was just a very, very special time. And, you know, one that we will, for sure, lament over and indulge ourselves reminiscing about, because it wasn't just a great fight and victory. The period leading up to it, everything just seemed to

0: it's a huge thing to hear when you've been part of so many big nights. And a final point then, your reaction when Andy told you the news he was going to hang up the gloves?
1: Well, it wasn't a shock. You know, we've been speaking for a while, and he didn't want to finish on a loss, so we arranged a fight for last year against Keandre Leatherwood, which was nice to have a win at Madison Square Garden. And if that was going to be his last fight, that he was happy with it. His life's changed now. He's got a beautiful baby girl. But if a big fight was going to present itself, if a big opportunity was going to present itself again, and it had to be worthwhile to go to put himself through it, then he would. But it didn't. And you know, being a hard punching 6'2" southpaw who doesn't have a belt, there's a lot of risk in fighting Andy Lee, and I guess that people didn't fancy the risk over gain equation. And so here we are, and I'm delighted that he's made a success of his career, that I was part of it, and that he's doing the smart thing now.
0: Any thoughts from you before we let Adam go?
2: No, just Adam, thank you for your words and your time tonight, but also thank you for everything you did for me over the past, since 2012, since, you know, walking into the gym in Vauxhall and meeting you for the first time. You changed my life in more ways than just boxing, and you know what that means, and thank you for everything. And this is only the beginning of of our friendship, and on to the next stage of our friendship, I guess.
1: Beginning of the next chapter. Yeah. We've got to have two retirement parties, one in Dublin and one in London.
2: Okay. We can do that.
0: Adam, thanks very much.
1: Thank you.
2: Thank you, Adam. Okay.
0: Adam Boot there on the line. I didn't realise he had such a profound effect on your life. You're even saying they're in and out of the ring as a person.
2: Well, what Adam didn't open up about was that how hard he had to work to get me those fights, those opportunities.
0: Okay, because the politics again.
2: The fight with Karabov only came about because Peter Quillen was the champion. Mm-hmm. Karabov was the number one. Billy Joe Saunders was the number two. I don't even think I was in the ratings. In the WBO ratings. And the purse bid was announced for Quillen and Karabov. Rock Nation, owned by Jay-Z, win the purse bid. They've got some grudge with Al Haymon, who's Quillen's manager. Because of that, because they win the purse bid, Quillen vacates the belt and doesn't fight under the advice of Al Haymon. So then it goes to Karabov and Billy Joe Saunders. Billy Joe Saunders wants to fight Chris Eubank, and Adam's in touch with Frank Warren the whole time. Does a deal with Frank Warren, gets me put into the ratings and a chance to fight Karabov with the agreement that I would fight Billy Joe Saunders.
0: Okay.
2: If I win, and that he could have an option on me. And like, that all sounds very plain sailing the way I've explained it, but it took a long time. It took about two or three weeks. And
0: there's a lot of who's friends with who, basically.
2: Yeah, and calls hoping that this will happen, and anxiety and stress, and going through all that. And Adam just handled a lot. Like, when Adam managed my career, I knew I never had to worry about a thing.
0: Okay.
2: You know, and the same with Emmanuel. But I knew with Adam, there was a level of, I know, I just know he's such a straight guy.
0: Yeah.
2: You know, that there's no black and white with him. There's no grey. It's black and white.
0: Can I ask you a question? And this night is to celebrate your career. And, you know, we'll chat again, I'm sure, about different things. But something which strikes me, and it's asked in an absolutely respectful way of Emmanuel Stewart. But I'm just curious because it's popped up. It's interesting that you said when we were chatting with Sugar Hill earlier on, one of the things Emmanuel Stewart passed on was fight tall. And then Adam seemed to suggest that your height was an issue, and that actually you were just fighting at the one height all the time, as opposed to being up and down, and that was one of the big things that you almost felt you had to fix about your style. So, in Boot's opinion, like, was Emmanuel, were some of the things Stewart had taught you wrong?
2: I wouldn't say wrong, but Emmanuel's style of fighting and Kronk's style of fighting is stay tall and use your height. Tall fighters just stay tall, and that's the convention. But Adam's training is more dynamic. It's more like his style of fighting is more three-dimensional, I would say, you know. And he wanted me to implement head movement. I remember the first day I went with him, and he was just showing me to do like a left hand right hook, and then a move that he calls breakout, which is basically slip to the side and step around.
0: Yeah.
2: And it took me about 50 goals before I could do it right. That's like a first basic move that Adam would have taught. Yeah. You know,
0: so he's

0: not joking about knowing how much work you have to do.
1: No, so it definitely took time to click, and we clicked as friends before we clicked as a coach, and it, like, but I worked seriously hard, you know, and dedicated myself to learning the new technique.
0: So were you a very different fighter when you had picked up all the techniques Boot wanted you to have? Very
1: definitely,
0: different.
1: Yeah, definitely.
0: Right.
1: Yeah.
0: And would you have, I mean, again, this sounds like I'm having to go at the guy who trained 30 billion world champions here, and I'm really not. I'm just curious. Would you have beaten Karabov fighting the Emmanuel Stewart style?
1: Possibly. Possibly.
0: Okay.
1: Yeah, possibly. With Adam, it was... Adam, he blends the sports science and the strength and conditioning along with the technique of boxing. Manuel Stewart was an old school boxing trainer.
0: Yeah.
1: And he would have trained like the fighters would have trained in the 50s and 60s, where you go in. My trainer would have been going to gym, wrap your hands, warm up, shadow box maybe 4 to 6 rounds, and spar 8 rounds every day, hit the bags, cut rounds, sit ups, and that was your training. And there was never anything else on top of that in terms of circuits and workouts and track sessions and things like that. So I realised after the Chavez Jr. fight that I needed more. You know, I needed that.
0: Yeah.
1: And it was time, you know, it was like a pack it in then and know that I wasn't, like, that I wouldn't have reached, no, become world champion.
0: Yeah.
1: Walk away then. Or rededicate myself. Relocate to London.
0: Yeah.
1: And work towards it.
0: And you mentioned at the outset, as we, I guess, bring this to a close, and again, it's ultimately a celebration of everything you've done. You said at the start of this interview that the Chavez fight 2012 in El Paso, that keeps you up at night, or that, you know, that still bugs you, that loss. I mean, I've talked to people who really know their stuff, and they say, I mean, you're unquestionably a better fight than Chavez Jr. I'm saying that so you don't have to. But I know the deck was stacked against you in a host of ways that evening. Stuff I know you don't necessarily want to talk about it at length publicly. Yeah. People maybe can imagine. And then even just the ring and how hostile the whole environment was. It was just a really bad night.
1: It was a bad night. It was a bad week. And I know that everything that happens in the lead up to a fight eventually shows itself out in the fight. And then ultimately in the result of the fight. You know, the fight's not... a lot of time the fight's not won and lost in the ring. It's in the build-up and the training and the preparation. But
0: sure,
1: look, I learned a lot, and if someone asked me what would a stand, as you asked me last week, what would a standout moment in your career? One would be qualifying for the Olympics and competing at the Olympics. One would be winning the world title, and one would be losing to Chavez, because losing that fight showed me where I needed to be, what I needed to do, and it gave me, you know, it gave me the plethora or the emphasis to go and learn, relearn my trade, relearn my craft, rededicate myself, and to reach that next level and become world champion. And yeah, that would be a standout moment in my career.
0: I guess it's part of your story, even if it's a blip in the road. And again, post the world title fight, is there a disappointment that it didn't lead to title defences and a long couple of years holding the belt? Or have you digested that and put that to bed in your head?
1: Look, I fought the best that were available to fight. You know, I had agreed to fight Golovkin twice. Those fights never happened. I fought Peter Quillen, who was the former world champion, who was 31-0 with like 28 knockouts.
0: Yeah.
1: And then I fought Billy Joe Saunders, who was undefeated and still is world champion, still holds the belt.
0: Yeah, we've seen what a fighter he is.
1: So I fought, that's what I wanted to do. I didn't want to be a champion who ducked and dived. I wanted to fight the best, and that's what I did. And like, if I'm to be remembered, like, I believe that people's boxing style reflect their personality and their character. And if I'm to be remembered as a boxer, I would like to be remembered as an honest boxer, because that's what I believe I was. I fought honestly. I gave everything I had. Times when I probably should have held and ducked or took a knee, I fought, you know, and it probably was my downfall at times, but I always fought. And that's...
0: What do you think you'll do over the next 30, 40,
1: I don't know. Years? I'll work with you guys. Sure. I enjoy coming in here, and it's great to be in here, you know, and it's a great platform, and I'd love to highlight, use my time in here to highlight other boxers now who deserve, you know, a shout out and a bit of promotion. And I'm just going to take some time and see what I want to do.
0: Yeah.
1: I'm a full-time dad nowadays. And that's a job in itself. And I love that.
0: Is coaching interesting you? Obviously, Eric Donovan, you were helping out recently.
1: I helped Eric for the fight, and I did enjoy it.
0: Yeah.
1: Just a matter of time, you know, with everything else. And something I might do in the future. But I'm not going to commit to anything. I'm just going to take some time and be with my family and maybe do some traveling. And... see what comes up.
0: Yeah. I really get the sense, speaking to you as this does draw to a close, that you've had a soft retirement almost. You've had the last number of years. Your family life's in a really nice place. And you seem very at peace with the decision, because you could keep going if you wanted to. And that's a good place to be.
1: Yeah. Like, it's not, you know, it's a career that you can't say, well, you don't get a contract. It's like, not like soccer or hurling where you're not on the panel or whatever it is. I could continue, and I could continue to my own detriment. But I'm walking away. I have my health. 100% of my health, 50% of my good looks.
0: which puts you about 90% better than most normal people.
1: So I just enjoy my time. I can remember before being in the middle of a training camp, and you're watching your diet, you're up at the dark, you're running, you're training, you're home at night, like from the gym, your body's ate.
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1: To do it if they want to, because I think it's a great sport for, especially from people from tougher backgrounds, you know, who wouldn't always get the chance. All you need is to walk into a gym. You know, walk into a gym, you don't need to buy expensive equipment. There's not much involved. And if you want it enough, it's this type of sport. If you work hard and you want it enough, you will get your reward.
0: We've had loads of tweets and texts in that I didn't even get to read out. But what struck me, actually, we don't produce many world champions in this country. And so that should be the main thing people are talking about. But everyone's just talking about what a good guy you are, a gentleman, the way you've conducted yourself over a very long time. So I think that speaks volumes. World champion, Olympian. I'm delighted as well you're getting out, can I say. I'm sad, but I'm delighted as well on a personal level. And congratulations on a brilliant career.
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7: Now then, I'm delighted to say that we've got the recently retired Conor McManus here in studio. Conor, how are you keeping?
8: Good, Owen. How are you?
7: All good. When you retired there a month ago, I think it was this week, do you read through all the lovely tweets and all the lovely messages that you get and finally get to luxuriate in what people think of you?
8: Yeah, listen, some of it was pretty hard to avoid. You know, as you're playing in your career and you're going through, you're trying to avoid a lot of that stuff as much as you possibly can. In fairness, a lot of people were very nice and took time out to, you know, to write text messages, to call, to send letters, to send postcards and bits and pieces.
7: Really?
8: So people were very, very nice and genuine in their well wishes. So it was something that I was conscious of, trying to get back to everybody as best you could, you know, and respond to everybody, you know.
7: Letters and postcards is old school.
8: Yeah.
7: It also comes from the heart.
8: Yeah. Now, there wasn't that many, but there was a few. There's a few like that came. Obviously, a lot of people, it's easier to communicate over the phone, but there was a few that sent letters and postcards. And as I say, that they're going to an effort to do that, like, you know, so you're trying to get back to people as best you can.
7: What was the most unusually positive thing that you heard over the last month?
8: Listen, there was nothing out of the ordinary about it. People, as I say, were very complimentary and you know, expressing a sense of I suppose of gratitude for you know, for your service, and you kind of feel uneasy about that, because all you're doing is doing something that you love. Now, albeit you're representing your county and you're representing the people of Monaghan and people

0: of Monaghan sort of really latch on to that, you know, and you know, people in Monaghan, it's a very proud footballing county, and people are football mad, so they really take a sense of ownership of the Monaghan team, you know, and that's it's great, and you know, we have fed off that many times over the years. So yeah, there was a lot of that, and as I say, people went to an effort to reach out to you. So I thought it was only right to try and get back to everybody. And it took a wee bit of time over the couple of days and that. But yeah, listen, it was nice. Listen, it's generally not an easy decision to make. So you know, that sort of whirlwind of 24, 48 hours or whatever it is for the week after that, there it's different. But listen, it all dies down and people move on, and everybody gets back to supporting Monaghan, and football in Monaghan moves on too.
1: Gratitude can be a strong enough emotion, and I'm sure what your team did for the county of Monaghan and the supporters was something that a lot of people had never experienced before in terms of supporting the county of Monaghan. But I guess you were also thankful that you had the career that you had and the teammates that you had, that you also were a pretty big part of that journey too.
0: 100%. Like you're absolutely blessed to have been, you know, timing is everything, you know, in sport. To be born at the same time and to play alongside some of the boys that I was lucky enough to play alongside. We were very lucky as a group. You know, there's a lot of Monaghan players, and a lot of great Monaghan players went through their careers 15, 20, 25 years and got absolutely nothing out of it. Monaghan were just at a poor place at that time. So absolutely, you know, a debt of gratitude towards Monaghan football, to the boys that I played alongside, to the managers that I played under. So yeah, there's no doubt it very lucky to suppose have been fit to play for 18 years, to have been deemed good enough to play for 18 years for Monaghan. And you know, when all that, as you talk about, the emotion comes out of it and you take a look back on it, you know, yes, there's obviously days and results that you would go back and change and wind the clock back on different days. 100% there is, but over the course of an 18-year career, you have to consider yourself very lucky to have been fit to do that for as long as you were.
1: How is the body feeling now?
0: It's okay. It's definitely not. I'll not win any flexibility contests anytime soon, I can assure you of that. Yeah, there's probably looking. Listen, it's well documented, and you, to be honest with you, you get kind of fed up talking about that because it's. But it is what it is. It's a surgery that I'll probably have to have in the near future. You know, I'll hopefully try and get a club season under my belt if I can this year, and I'll probably look at maybe surgery then. If it doesn't work out and I can't play, I'll go and get it done. But I'll see if I can get through the club season first and take it from there.
1: Well, I won't ask any more about what you plan to do next with the hip and how you will deal with it. The one thing I am interested in, though, is how much you've had to deal with it in the past. Like,
0: yeah.
1: When was the first time you felt it twinge in the hip or that you had to deal with the pain?
0: I didn't really know what it was at the time, but right. It was the 2010 county final.
1: Wow.
0: With Clontibret. We were playing Marathloon and opening a scheme in the county final, and I finished a draw that day, and I kept slipping. I was slipping and sliding all over the place. I couldn't stay on my feet, you know, and I didn't really know what. I couldn't really understand it. I was wearing a pair of black and yellow Adidas Predator boots, and I bought new boots. And my father put studs in them that long, you know, to stop me from slipping and sliding the next day. But it just sort of fed on from that. And I kept presenting with this issue in my hip again. I didn't really know what it was. And I think at the time, I got surgery in 2011 on it then. Yeah, at the end of 2011, I got surgery on it. At whatever age it was, 22, was I? 21, 22, something like that there. And I suppose in my naive head, not knowing how injuries worked and probably not educated on it as well as players are now, in my head, I had a sore hip, get the surgery and move on, you know. But it's not as simple as that. There's an awful lot of rehab attached to it. And I suppose I, at the time of the injury, I treated it like that. I was sent home with a document from the hospital. Do these exercises. I'd done these exercises. They were in a book. But I would safely say that if not to be sounding any way crass here, but if a 60 or 70 year old man or woman had been sent home with after the same operation, they would probably have given, been given the same book of exercise to do, whereas I was trying to get back to play inter-county football, you know. Right. So I wasn't probably educated well enough on it at the time. Got back playing, didn't seem to have any trouble, and then sort of re-injured it in the All-Ireland quarter-final in 2013. And it was at that point then that Malachy O'Rourke put me in touch with Enda King in Santry. And I would have spent a lot of time up to Enda then from there on, really, and dealing with the physios in Santry. So the work and the amount of rehab and the amount of exercises and different things you would have had to do from that time forward was quite considerable. And then in the last couple of years, it got more severe, nearly sincerely after COVID, right through till now, it became, you know, a fairly big issue in just terms of trying to get yourself on the pitch and trying to train and dealing with pain a lot, you know.
1: And is obviously one of the best in the business. He gets mentioned in a few different places that I'm not 100% sure, but I'm pretty sure it's Johnny Sexton that mentioned him in his book recently, just about how he kind of gave him a new lease of life almost, to not put too fine a point on it in his own career as well. So I presume it was something similar with yourself.
0: 100%, like definitely. By me going to Enda King, it absolutely gave me a license to play football for as long as it did.
1: Right.
0: I think the first day or the first or second day that I met him, he talked about having €100 to spend, and you can go and blow it all out now in the next 3 or 4 years, or you can manage your body, manage the load, manage the hip, and you'll elongate your career from there. So,
1: wow, what a great analogy.
0: And that's the kind of fella that Enda is. He's very, very smart, very, very detailed in every aspect of what he does, and makes it very easy to understand. He educated me on my hip and how the hip moves and how your body moves and how your body works. So as I say, from a couple of years before that, where I got the surgery and thought that was me cured, it's definitely not as straightforward as that, and I became a lot more knowledgeable in what I needed to do, and, you know, to a point now where you have other lads that who are dealing with similar injuries would contact you from various parts over the country, just questioning you on it and asking you on it, and you would always point them in that direction. Now, obviously, Enda's not in Santry anymore. He's moved on, but there's still a team of guys in Santry there. Sam Beda, who is the Monaghan team physio, along with Emlyn Lynch. The two boys there are excellent, but Sam is actually the head of Santry physio in Santry there now.
1: Right.
0: And he's you know, he would have worked under Enda for quite a period of time and would be in his own right as good as you'll get as well, you know. So to have expertise like that on hand there's no doubt that I probably definitely wouldn't have been fit to do what I've done in terms of the longevity of it without them guys.
1: So sorry, were you slipping because of a lack of strength of the hip?
0: I presume so. Yeah, but yeah, I never actually got down to the bottom of that. But it was probably a pain thing, and then I just remember that game being the first time where I figured there's just something not right here. I remember trying to go past my man, and I didn't feel I had any power in my legs to go past him, and something wasn't right.
1: Right.
0: And it was at that point from there on, there was something wrong. Now listen, at 21, 22 years of age, at that stage, I hadn't been in the gym or hadn't been introduced to, I suppose, as much strength and condition as we are now. You know, the whole prehab and rehab element of training is massive now, and injury prevention and things like that. We had been doing a lot of gym work with the Monaghan squad from when I came in with Marty McIlkennan in 2007, 2008. And at that time it was evolving around just lifting as much weight as you could, you know, and that's where strength and condition was at the time, you know, and I probably didn't have the base or the foundation in to start doing that, you know, and probably needed to be doing a lot more than I was. And it's just only as things progressed and things got, more knowledge around all of that, that, you know, you started to see them things and learn them things as you went on, you know.
1: Was that as vital a development in your career as anything else, the strength and conditioning movement in Gaelic games, the fact that you could, I guess, for lack of a better phrase, handle yourself a bit better on the pitch?
0: Well, there's no doubt that I had to. I was quite slight when I came out of sort of minor into the Monaghan setup in 2000, end of 2006. Like when I retired there, and photos and pictures and clips were coming up from the past, and I seen videos and pictures of myself playing for Monaghan in 2007 and 2008, and like I wasn't. I wasn't the width of a fiver. Like, you're, right. you're looking at yourself thinking, how did I get through inter-county football the size of me? You know,
1: how
0: so
1: did you get through?
0: I don't know. I can't remember, but I obviously did at some point. But again, I wasn't playing in probably a central role at that time, and I wasn't playing in the inside forward line as well, where you had to win your own ball. I was playing in the wing back, wing forward area, so you could pick your spots around the pitch and get through it. And I suppose you were playing on playing with your brain to a degree, where you know you're maybe not involved in the real physical side of things. But yeah, it was definitely something. Strength condition was something that I had to be conscious of the whole time. You know, I was playing. There was never a period in my career where I felt, you know, you were comfortable in that area. You have to keep working at it. You had to keep improving in that element of things. Yeah,
1: one of the things that people will say about you in terms of like impressive trivia down through the years will either be, geez, did you know Conor McManus was a wing back at the start, or geez, did you know Conor McManus never played County Mayo or Monaghan. You've been asked about both of these things, you've spoken about both of these things. The thing about the movement from wing back to corner forward though is that it genuinely feels like an insignificant thing from your own experience. It just kind of happened gradually. There wasn't one light bulb moment where a coach said, listen, I think Conor McManus can make a great corner forward.
0: Yeah, well, I suppose, again, it probably goes back to the time I came into the Monaghan squad. I wasn't physically developed well enough to be in the inside line to deal with full-backs or cornerbacks where they're hanging off you and they're strong and they're fast and they're physical. I just wasn't at that stage in my career at that point. I suppose you always probably had the technical attributes maybe to do it. I was kicking frees with Clontibret since I came into the squad, maybe in 2005, 2006.
1: You were playing wing back for Clontibret.
0: Wing
1: as well?
0: Back, wing forward, between the two, sort of tip between the two, depending on games and whatnot. But in my first year with Clontibret, my first starting year was 2006, where we won the championship in 2006. I was wing forward, and then towards in the Ulster club campaign, we got a couple of injuries. I ended up playing wing back, so that's where I suppose the Monaghan thing came in, where I was playing wing back. It came from the club, you know. And I suppose as I got a bit older and a bit stronger, as that time went on with the club, like from 07 I was in the half forward line, and then sort of 08, 09 I was into the full forward line with the club. And I was going reasonably well with the club. We were winning championships at that time. We won it in 09 and 10, and I was in the full forward line at that stage. And it was pretty much in 2010 then when I sort of went into the full forward line first with Monaghan. And I never really came out of it then after that.
1: So that was Banty?
0: Yeah.
1: And do you remember your first game playing in the forward line?
0: Not specifically, no. I don't really know. I can't say that I do. Because it might have happened a bit in 2009 maybe. But I remember the championship in 2010 I didn't come out of the full forward line there. So again, there wasn't one moment where you say, look, he's going from half back to full forward. You know, it was sort of, you were in that sort of area and you were sort of creeping up towards that. My club form in the full forward line probably brought that to the attention of the management team and Banty and the boys, you know, so.
1: Yeah, it's remarkable because there's been so many positional switches famously in Gaelic games over the years, but I struggle to think of one that's been as much of a spectacular success where a person could do a job by changing position, but to actually go and thrive and become one of the best players of all time in that position, in their new position, is kind of remarkable. Like, is there a moment at all, even in those early years, where you start to think, geez, this positional switch is phenomenal. I can't believe I haven't played here earlier in my life.
0: Yeah, well, I probably would have played there as a youngster, you know, back going, you going
1: right,
0: you going, you're pairing it right back, like, you know, you would have been in the inside line. But as under 12, under 13, in my own age group, I was midfield. You know, that's where I was. I was probably one of the bigger ones at that stage. But then from say 13 to 17 or 18, it took me a while to grow and develop. So you were just sort of on the fringes of teams, you know, but you always had the, I suppose, the technical ability. You just didn't have the size to go with it.
1: Yeah.
0: And I suppose when I was playing inside in the club in them earlier years, 08, 9, 10, you felt technically you were good enough at that level. You were strong enough, but to step it up again at inter-county level, you needed to get bigger and you needed to get stronger. And I think I said it before, where we played Kerry down in Kerry in 2010, the end of the league, the last game of the league, we had to get a result down there. And Kerry were obviously All-Ireland champions. It was Mark and Mark O'Shea. Tomás O'Shea, it was his first game back. They were ramping up towards the championship. And I remember marking Mark O'Shea that day. I'd done okay on him, but I was thinking to myself, I come away thinking to myself, Jesus, I am miles away from where you need to be
1: really?
0: To be a top level in the county full forward. Like he was so tough, he was so tight, he was aggressive, he was nasty, he could go up the field. I think he went up the field that day and shoulder dummy with the right and kicked it over with the left, you know, this kind of stuff. And you're sitting there thinking, holy God, I have a lot to do here to but even physically I had a lot to do as well. So that was definitely one game that I would always look back on and say, that's the level. Like this man was a multiple All-Ireland champion at the time. He was marking me who I wasn't any sort of a big name or anything like that there, but he marked me as if they were playing the All-Ireland final that very day. Like it was just full on. He was in your face, he was touch tight, he was just everything you'd want in a cornerback. Like and I came away thinking, that's the level that you need to be at to be at the top level of Gaelic football in Ireland. Like,
1: and that was mano a mano as well. Like, there was no system, I presume, that Kerry were operating.
0: Not really, no. And Kerry didn't really bother with systems at that stage, you know, because they didn't really need to. That was an unbelievable Kerry team that at that time. You know, we had the 06, 07, and what was it?
1: 09
0: as well. Like, so they were an unbelievable team.
1: Because the game changes after that, where you're coming from that base where you're maybe having questions about, can I get to that level when you're marking Mark O'Shea? But on top of that, it gets more challenging to be an inside forward after that. So what changed?
0: Well, I suppose I just continued to work on my game and try and get better. We had a couple of bad years after that where we went from Division 1 in 2011 down to Division 2 in 2012, and by the start of 2013 we were playing in Division 3.
1: Which is probably a good thing for you.
0: Well, listen, I suppose we went as into free fall, you could say, to a degree, and we probably were never going to go any further. We had bottomed out at that, you know, because the panel of players and the amount of ability that we had in that group, we were never going to go any further. We were never going to go from Division 3 to Division 4, no matter what happened. But we had to get used to winning games. We had to get used to competing again, you know. And it was at that point that Malachy came in and just got us all working really, really hard. Like, and you know, collective gym sessions, which we had been doing to a degree, but these were collective gym sessions where your strength and condition coach, Ryan Porter, was there every night at these, you know. And it just, you had no option but to work. You were in there and you had to get better, you had to work, and I suppose that fed through us. We just targeted the McKenna Cup that year. I think we got to the final level, we didn't win it. Targeted the league, winning a couple of our league games, winning our home games, targeted small things whereby just steps where you were ticking these things off as you went along through the year. Win your home games, win back-to-back league games, win away on the road in the league, things that we hadn't been doing in the previous 2 or 3 years. So it just got everybody, I suppose, confident and winning games, and we carried that on into the summer and on into the next few years. But I suppose Malachy, it probably for me, not so much changed, but just maybe elevated to a degree that you felt you could compete and at that top end, and felt that's where you belonged, you know. And that's, I suppose, the confidence and the influence that Malachy and them boys would have had, you know.
1: It was a tough Division 3 that year, looking at the table. Monaghan on top, Meath second, Fermanagh, Roscommon, Cavan in teams in Division 3. That's a few dogfights in there, I suspect.
0: There was, like the Cavan game away in Cavan. Like, that was one of the days that everything went horribly wrong. It might have been our second or third game in the league. We'd started well, won our first two games.
1: Won 10 to 5 points.
0: And there was a red card stuck in the middle
1: there
0: for me. First red card I'd ever got.
1: All right.
0: And I came off the field that time, and I remember thinking, oh my God, I've let everybody down here. And I was expecting an earful from Malachy and the boys, and they just come in and just tap me on the head and say, listen, chin up, no big deal, you know what I mean, get ready for the next game. Obviously I couldn't play it, I was suspended for the Sligo game.
1: What did he do?
0: It was very, very innocent. I'll tell you what it was. I was played. Cavman drove his two studs down onto me, on my foot, and I just went to get him off. Now, it might have been a wee bit more aggressive than that. But down he went. I got the red card and away. Now, it was actually Barry Cassidy was the referee, and he's since said to me that he shouldn't have done that. He got it wrong. I've been sent off twice, and he sent me off both times.
1: What was the other time?
0: against Armagh in the league 3 or 4 years ago. It was actually rescinded.
1: Oh, yeah.
0: Yeah.
1: A vague recollection. What was the incident there?
0: It was in the Goldmouth with Aidan Faulker. And it was actually rescinded. So the two times have been sent off. One was rescinded, and the other time Barry Cassidy said he got it wrong. So
1: wow.
0: Some vindication there.
1: Absolutely interrupted you mid-flow in 2013 there.
0: Yeah. So look, we had it. I would have remembered the games, but I wouldn't have been fit to tell you all the teams I was in. But it was a tough league. Cavan beat us, I think, and Roscommon, I think, beat us as well in Hyde Park, and we won all the rest of our games then and finished top of the league with Meath, played Meath in the league final, beat Meath in Croke Park. Again, that was another thing that we had on our list to do, is win a game in Croke Park. Look, we were taking small steps, baby steps, but we needed to take them steps to get to where we needed to go, you know.
1: And did you feel that you were growing in that moment as well? Like, when I say it was potentially a good thing for you to be in Division 3, like, I see here Monaghan 5-13, Wicklow 3-10, Conor McManus 2 goals and 7 points. Are those the sort of moments that you needed in that stage of your career, just to start racking up?
0: Probably
1: scores?
0: just to get confidence, you know, just to and again, like, you're not playing the Kerrys and the Dublins and the higher top teams at that stage, but you just needed to get confidence in your own ability and like you say, you know, getting big scores and just getting that feeling whereby, right, this is on now, we can really kick on and drive on here. But again, it was as much Malachy and the management team around you making you feel as if you could walk on water, you know, even though maybe you couldn't at that particular time. But they just breed confidence into you and had a knack of just getting the best out of players, not just me, but the whole team, you know.
1: When did you start to believe that that group and that team could be Ulster champions in the not too distant future?
0: I suppose it was a belief we had, you know, going into the Ulster Championship, coming off the back of, you know, when we sat down and we looked at our league that year, we had again very small steps, like, but we had ticked all them boxes, you know, we had ticked the home wins, we had ticked back to back wins, we had ticked wins on the road, we had ticked winning Croke Park, ticked winning the league. So even though they're small things in the grand scheme of where the All Ireland series is at or the Ulster Championship is at, they were all the goals that we had ticked off and achieved as the year went on, you know. And you're just coming into the Ulster Championship, fully believing that you were going to win it. Now, we had Antrim in the first game, and if you watched our game against Antrim in that year up in Cason Park, I think it 12-8 or 12-9 or something, it wasn't any way pretty. We were quite poor, but we scraped over the line. We had Cavan in the semi-final. We had obviously been beaten 110-5 points, as you rightly pointed out there, a couple of weeks before that. So you had Cavan in an Ulster semi-final with a chance to go to an Ulster final, and we won that game maybe by a point or two as well. Tough game. So we were coming into the Ulster final, having not played particularly well, scraped past Antrim, beaten Cavan by a couple of points, and playing the All-Ireland champions, you know. We had 3 weeks between qualifying for the Ulster final and playing the Ulster final, and we trained like absolute dogs for 2 weeks of that.
1: Right.
0: I mean, it was like, and that's one of the things that I can still remember, is the training sessions between that Cavan semi-final and the Ulster final for 2 full weeks coming up to that game. We were just, you know, all out.
1: What was so tough about it? So this is obviously back in the day when it would have been third Sunday of July, the Ulster final. So it's obviously not January level of running into the ground, or is it?
0: Well, there was a fair bit of running, but there was circuit training, you know, circuit type training on the side of the field, and then into a drill or tackling drill or something. Like we were. I can't actually remember the specifics of it, but I just remember them 2 weeks coming into that game. Like, you were coming away from that thinking, I tell you what, it's going to take a good team to beat us on this given day. Just the way the thing aligned. Obviously, we hadn't played well in the previous 2 games. Nobody was talking about us. We were coming in to play the All-Ireland champions. Donegal were in their third or fourth Ulster final in a row. You know, it was set up for us very easily, you know, because there was no pressure on us. Not saying all the pressure was in Donegal, but they were hot favourites. I think we were 6-1 to win that game, you know.
1: Wow.
0: in a two-horse race. So we were very, very, very well prepared. You know, that's one thing about that coming into that game.
1: Yeah, and it kind of crystallises the conversation about trying to be a star forward in that era when Donegal had absolutely mastered the previous year, the previous couple of years, really, the defensive system. So do you get familiar with that over the next few years? Because it's 13, there's also 15 against Donegal in that Ulster
0: final. 14.
1: And 14 as well. You almost loved playing against them, or you kind of knew what to do?
0: Well, both teams played a very similar way, you know, so there was no real surprises when you were playing Donegal, and they wouldn't have been getting any real surprises when they were playing us. We sort of knew what each other was going to do, and it was just about who was going to do it better on any given day. Like, we had a lot of battles with that team. We 13 final, 14 final, 15 final, 16 semi-final that went to a replay, you know, so we were very, very familiar with each other, and then obviously had played each other in the league as them years went on. We beat Donegal in the Division 2 league in 2014, played them in the Division 1 league in 15, 1 league in 16, so you were coming up against them a lot, and that was probably the big rivalry at the time between Donegal and Monaghan. But yeah, listen, you knew what was coming, you knew what you had to do in them games to try and survive. They were defensive, they were dogged, they weren't probably that pretty to watch. Mm-hmm. Now, they were probably better to watch than maybe what the game evolved into, even in the last 2 or 3 years, where it became a total possession-based game. You know, there was a wee bit more football in them games, you know. But yeah, it became a fairly defensive era from that sort of... Well, listen, from even when you go back to the Tyrone teams of 07, 08, 05, 06, 07, 08, you know, that sort of start of that defensive football, and then it elevated again when Donegal and Jim McGuinness started their journey. And then it became a case that every team was doing it. You know, it became a case that every game was quite similar in how teams were set up, and some teams were better at it than others then.
1: That 2015 Ulster final, obviously, it's up against Donegal again, as you've mentioned there. You score 6 points, you win 11 points to 10 on that occasion. If you compare the example that you brought before of that Kerry game where you're marked one-on-one by Mark O'Shea, to 5.5 years later where you're coming up against Donegal mass defence and you're ascending now to the point of one of the best forwards in the game, how different are you approaching those games mentally? And I mean in the game, when things aren't going your way, when you aren't touching the ball for a few minutes, what's Conor McManus thinking there compared to Killarney?
0: And you have to put on top of that your mark and Neil McGee, who's an all-star fullback multiple times at that stage. So you were coming up against the best of the best in terms of defensive systems. But I suppose what the benefit I had is that in training, on any given night, I was either marking Colin Walsh, Drew Wiley, or Ryan Wiley.
1: Yeah.
0: And like particularly for them years and early years of Malachy, 13, 14, 15, it would have been Colin Walsh nearly every night. Now he picked up an injury in the middle of that somewhere along the line, but like we would have been taking lumps of each other, you know, several different nights, you know, so you couldn't have been any better prepared than you were going into them games having played against Colin Walsh, who was obviously an all-star cornerback, every night in training. You know, you couldn't be getting any better preparation for whoever you were coming up against.
1: And was it like the Kilkenny hurling team of the 2000s where they would literally puck lumps out of one another in training?
0: Well, yeah, like no, it wasn't the case that we were, but there would have been several times where the ball would have been kicked into me in training and the ball would run out over the end line and me and him would be standing or lying on the ground rolling around it, you know, so.
1: And Malachy's whistle goes missing all of a sudden.
0: Never sounded at all. It didn't sound my favour anyway. But like that's what I mean. Like, you couldn't have been any better prepared, and that's what you're talking about, teammates and players you've played with in Cloughan. Like, you know, we were blessed to have the players that we had in our dressing room at that time, you know. So I suppose to answer your question, you're going into them games knowing that you're prepared, knowing that you have the work done, knowing that your chance will come. Like, I think that 2015 Ulster final that you talk about, I think the first time I touched the ball was maybe 20, 21 minutes.
1: Really? Wow. You've got to keep yourself ticking along in some way there, because sure, it's all about the team, but you want to be contributing to the team. And after 15-20 minutes, you're thinking, geez, I better do something.
0: Yeah, and like that, maybe the first 15 or 20 minutes of that game spent rolling around with Neil McGee. So I was well practiced at that. But again, you're sort of thinking, you're saying, what are you thinking in that time? You're mentally in your own head, you're thinking, right, I need to make something happen here. But also in the knowledge that you just have to walk your way into the game here. Things aren't, if it's a case that you have to roll around and fight for a ball or whatever, tackle back, get tackles in, whatever it is, you're just going to have to work your way into the game in the knowledge that the chance will come, you know, the time will come when you get a chance, and when that comes, you have to be taking it, you have to be ready, because in them games, you mightn't get a chance, you might only get two or three chances in a game, and you had to be taking that chance, because ultimately, as an inside forward, that's what your job was. The team was holding fort and keeping things battened down at the back. And when the chance comes, you have to be there to take it. So you're thinking, yes, I haven't touched the ball here in 15 or 20 minutes, but the next time I touch it, or when I do eventually touch it, I need to make something happen here.
1: When was the first time ye as a team heard the words or mentioned the words, "All Ireland are going for Sam Maguire"?
0: Probably that year. Like, listen, obviously in 2013 we were in All-Ireland quarter-final, but having not won an Ulster Championship from, I think it was 88, so you had gone on and gone a long stint. And it's not that you didn't believe or anything, but you were in somewhat uncharted territory as a group, as a team. You won the Division 3 League, you won the Ulster Championship, and you're going into an All-Ireland quarter-final against Tyrone. We 100% had the players to do it. Did we have, I suppose, the confidence or the belief in ourselves at that particular time? It may be questionable enough, but I suppose that was the start of that team's journey. You won the Division 2 League the following year, Croke Park, All-Ireland quarter-final against Dublin that year, 15 in Division 1, played Dublin in a league semi-final in 2015, I think it was.
1: Oh, yeah.
0: And won the Ulster Championship. You know, so you were gradually stepping it up to, this is where we belong here. And winning that Ulster title, I suppose, beating Donegal two out of them 3 years, sort of copper fast and where you belonged or where you felt you belonged as a team. And it was at that point we were probably geared and felt we had the ability to compete with anybody in the country, you know. We didn't do it. We didn't get to the All-Ireland final. We didn't win it. But that's where the mentality was, that's where the thought process was, you know.
1: Yeah, because it's only a question we tend to ask of people who've actually won the All-Ireland, but they aren't the only people who are discussing this, obviously. Because I was wondering, was it then or was it going to be a couple of years later? Because certainly from the outside looking in, 2018 seems like the team that was closest to doing it. And like, that's a mad old year, really. I'm sure your point against Tyrone is the thing that's been sent to you on social media or said about you on social media the most over the last month. I'd completely forgotten you lost the next round of that Ulster Championship. What a crazy Ulster run that was, let alone everything that happened after that.
0: Yeah, no, like, and I would say that 2018 was our best team and we were best equipped to make a launch and attack on it. We were playing well in 2018, you know, we had a decent enough league. I can't remember where we finished in the league that year, but I remember we had a decent enough league campaign. We were playing well, we were playing good football, we were attacking, we were getting scores, we were quite mean at the back. We were going well, beat Tyrone down in Omagh, never an easy thing to do, and probably beat them comfortably enough that day, you know, coughed up a goal maybe later on as well, and coming into that semi-final against Fermanagh, we were just completely caught cold with it. Now, we didn't play well, Fermanagh set up quite a defensive game, we ground our way back into the lead with maybe a few minutes to go, having been behind for most of the game. And then we got caught cold with a high ball into the square and a late goal that knocked us out of the Ulster Championship. That was quite a kick in the teeth because that team hadn't won the Ulster Championship since 2015. We were more than good enough to do it. We obviously lost in the semi-final after a replay in 16. Got caught against Down in 17. And then in 18 for Manor. So it was a kick in the teeth, that one.
1: Yeah.
0: But we had two choices, you either lie down or go the hard way about it. And we got on the road. Jesus, we covered some ground that year. I think we were in Waterford, we were in Leitrim, we were in Laois. We did a tour of the country. And the Monaghan fans, to be fair, they came, they travelled and they enjoyed it as much as we did. And it goes back to what I was saying earlier. I was actually between jobs at the time, so I was off for that whole summer and it was as good a summer as you'd get. You know,
1: just
0: the weather was good. You were playing games week on week and it was just getting ready for the next game. Wake up the Monday morning, see who do we get in the draw here and go again. But that team was definitely well equipped. We went into the Super 8s. Played Kildare maybe in the first game in Croke Park, beat them. Kerry came to Clonus, had had Kerry had Kerry on the rack for quite a lot of that game. Didn't finish it off. We got caught with a David Clifford goal at the end for an equaliser, and then had to go down to Salt Hill to beat Galway to get to an All-Ireland semi-final. We did all that. The one, I suppose, regret that you would have had going into that is you had 6 or 7 days to get ready for the All-Ireland final. Like, we had been so long trying to get ready to get ourselves to that stage, to beat down that door, to get ready for it. And you had only 6 or 7 days to get ready for it.
1: Is that all it was?
0: Yeah.
1: I thought it was 2 weeks off between... It also feels mad that it went straight from Super 8s to the semi-finals. Mm. Super 8s feels like such a different era at this point.
0: It does, yeah. I actually liked the theory of the Super 8s. I thought it was a good concept, you know, and obviously the thing has changed again. But the Super 8s was good. You were throwing up good games, and the best of the country was playing in maybe not complete knockout football, but it was. I thought it was a good concept.
1: How does that All-Ireland semi-final now sit? Because, like, you talk about beating Tyrone earlier that summer, and, like, obviously your point was one of the best scores you've seen in the Ulster Championship in recent years, an unbelievable moment, but you were a bit better than Tyrone on the day as well, which maybe has been lost in time. Tyrone obviously don't win that year's All-Ireland, but a lot of those players end up getting their All-Ireland medal 3 years later. So how does that all sit in your head, that a lot of them managed to get over the line?
0: The 18 one is definitely one that sticks in your throat. There's a couple of results over the years, and that is probably up there with the top of the pile, to be honest with you. We were probably more than good enough to win that game. We didn't play particularly well, nor did Tyrone. It was by no means a classic game, but it was 100% a game that we were there and could have won very easily, you know. So it's 100%. It's a real sickener. That's the thing about football. That's the thing about sport. There's always days that you look back on, no matter what you've done or what you've won. There's always days you look back on, probably more so than the days you've won.
1: Yeah.
0: With a tinge of regret, and that's definitely one of them. Obviously, that Tyrone team went on and won their All Ireland in the COVID year, beating us in the Ulster final in Croke Park that year as well, which is another sickener. Like, we've had a fair few to Tyrone over the years, and they're two of the ones that rank it most, because again, that Ulster final was essentially an All-Ireland quarter final with the system that was in that year. You had a straight shot at Kerry in All-Ireland semi-final, and obviously we've seen what Tyrone done there. There's been a few, especially when you know that the team is there to really kick on and compete, you know. But again, we didn't do it. Like, there's no room for what ifs or buts. You need to go and do it on them big days, and we didn't do it.
1: Do you watch back that score from 2018 often?
0: I don't, but I had something. I've no choice, because as you said, it just pops up. Nearly sick looking at it at this stage, to be honest with you.
1: It's almost, we've been conditioned so quickly to the new rules that I can't actually watch it without seeing the big arc, or like, where would it definitely would have been a 2-pointer. It was right by the sideline.
0: It's just something that people have aligned to, you know, and nearly talk about more so than anything else, you know. It was a good score, but it was only 1 point in a game that we won by 4 or 5 or whatever it was. So but we were the better team that day. There's no doubt. Like, but
1: there's a couple of other things I just wanted to ask before we let you go, Conor. I was really interested in your own role models as a footballer growing up. You talk about timing being everything. I think so 1988 was the last Ulster title that Monaghan had won before 2013, so you were one when they'd won their last Ulster title before you actually won it as a player. So that's a really interesting time for you as a young fella growing up in Monaghan and having your heroes, no doubt, but they're not actually winning the main honours. So who were the footballers that influenced you?
0: As you say, I was born maybe 6 or 7 months before Monaghan won that Ulster Championship in 88. And it became a very lean period for Monaghan thereafter. You know, as a youngster at 5, 6, 7, 8, 9 years of age, I was absolutely obsessed with Gaelic football. There was nothing else in my head, only playing it or watching it. There was really only the two things I wanted to do. Down won the All-Ireland in 91, Donegal won it in 92, Derry won it in 93, and Down won it in 94. It was the glory years with Ulster, as they talked about. There was a video that they used to do a video encapsulating at the end of every season to follow the winning team. So it was Down 91, Derry and so on. But there was one video, it was Sam Goes North, which covered 91, 92 and 93. It didn't cover 94 because it came out at the end of 93. And I would have watched that religiously.
1: Really?
0: Like, you know, I would have known the words to it every Jimmy Smith was a commentator for a lot of it, for them Ulster games, and you would have known every word that was coming out of his mouth before it came out. So that I hooked on to that, you know, and the likes of Mickey Linden in Down in 91, 94, Andy Toll, Peter Callum, and obviously Tyrone were there in 95 as well. So there were probably the three players that I looked up to was Mickey Linden, Peter Canavan and Anthony Toole. And, you know, you'd watch a game that evening or whatever it was, and outside, and you'd be commentating away to yourself pretending you were Peter Canavan or Mickey Linden or these things, you know. So same as every kid does, you know. But that's where Monaghan football was. Unfortunately, they were getting beaten in the first round of the championship, and as a youngster, you're not thinking about where you're from or who you're thinking, well, you're following the best team. That's just what the natural thing to do is. So yeah, that's what I was drawn to. And then I would have went to a lot of Railway Cup games, you know, where you got to go to Clonus to watch the best players in Ulster play, run out onto the pitch, get their autographs, still have all that stuff somewhere at home, you know. So that was, they were the men you were looking up to. They were the lads that you wanted to see and to meet, you know. And I remember the first time even meeting Mickey Linden. You know, I was 26 or 7 years of age, like, and I was going over to Mickey Linden looking for a photo, like, and he was coming over to me looking for a photo. I was thinking, why does he want a photo of me? Like, all I wanted to do was stand and talk to Mickey Linden and have a chat with him, you know. So, listen, to be fit to watch them guys, and then to be lucky enough to go and play for Monaghan and have a decent enough career. Yeah, look, that's what you wanted to do as a youngster, was but always in your head, wanting to do it for Monaghan. You didn't want to play for Tyrone or Down or any of them things. You wanted it to be in your own county. And I suppose as you got older, that sense of belonging and sense of ownership within the county became stronger as you got older. And the more you played, the more you were driven towards success for Monaghan.
1: Does it give you any sense of satisfaction does it evoke any positive emotion to know that maybe you now have that role in a young person's life, whether it's them commentating in their back garden to your score in 2018 against Tyrone or something like that, that you definitely touch people in that regard and in their experience of watching Gaelic football. Does that matter to you?
0: Yeah, well, listen, I suppose when you're in that, and it's probably something that when you're an inter-county footballer, you become quite selfish in that.
1: Yeah,
0: you're just in your bubble and you're just focused on your next game or your next training session. But even with all that said, I was always very conscious of that, you know, that if there's a young kid looking for an autograph or there's a young kid looking for a photo or to kick about at the field or whatever it might be, you always would have made time and effort for that, because I was that same kid 20 years ago or 30 years ago, whatever it was. And they will, to have people in Monaghan, and again, it's not disparaging to the players that went before me, but there was just an era of a lack of success within Monaghan football that we didn't latch on to that as youngsters. We were latching on to, as I say, the Tyrone and the Downs. So to have young kids within Monaghan and outside of Monaghan, you know, looking towards you or some of the boys in the dressing room, you were always very conscious of feeding that and you know, trying to encourage them to go and follow the same path and inspire maybe young kids to do that. And in Monaghan, like, having played for as long as I did with Monaghan, you were lucky enough to actually play with some of the lads that you would have been getting photos with 10, 15 years prior to that, you know what I mean? And that has obviously fed through. It's not singularly that. There's been great success at underage in Monaghan, massive development in coaching and that going on there. So that has obviously fed into that, and it has given young people of Monaghan the bug to want to play. So you're always conscious of you wanted the people of Monaghan and the young kids within Monaghan looking up to Monaghan players more. So not that you obviously just follow whoever, but to be there and to be in a position where you can do that was something that you definitely didn't take for granted.
1: To finish up on the analogy from Enda that you mentioned earlier on, the 100 euro note. You still have a few coins left for Clontibbers?
0: I'm about 99, 90, 95 at this stage. I've spent, but whatever is there, you can rest assured that I'll definitely try and squeeze whatever I can out of myself. It's just about if I can manage the pain, if I can get through games without pain. There's, at the end of the day, I want to play football. I love playing football. If I didn't have the hip injury that I have, I'd still be playing with Monaghan.
1: And you would love to in the new rules, no doubt, and all that. 100%,
0: and that's probably what made the decision. It took as long, but also made it as difficult, because you're sitting there waiting for these new rules to pass. They pass, then you think, right, if we can get this body right here and maybe get... But it just wasn't to be. It just, and I was conscious that I wasn't going to go into the dressing room just for the sake of being there, just to say that I'm there, or there's no room for that in modern football. But yeah, the rules would have been great to be involved there, watching the games. The game has become so much more open. And players are so adept at finding space because they've had to in the last 10 or 12, 15 years. We've been coached in a way that you have to manipulate space where there is none. Now there's acres of space, and players are so good at manipulating space now and finding space to attack and get themselves free to get scores. That's probably why we're seeing the scores we're seeing, because players are so well coached and technically so good and physically so strong and powerful that players are at the very peak of their powers now, and these new rules is facilitating that.

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1: Before, particularly the night before.
2: All right.
1: Yeah, and then they'd come in the morning, Saturday morning, and try and get as much of the straw off the pitch as they possibly could.
2: Brilliant.
1: Yeah, because in those days you had fixture pile-ups the same as you can't have today, you know?
2: Yeah. Don Revy was that hands-on?
1: Totally. He'd be helping them.
2: Oh, would the players be out helping them?
1: No, you couldn't. No, the players couldn't, because the players would be ready. I'd say if he thought it would help to get them out, Johnny would do it, but... No, we never got the players on. Yeah. Actually, he might have got a few of the young lads on.
2: Yeah, well, Kevin Kilbane was on earlier saying when he was a kid at Preston, all right, if there was bad conditions and there was snow, they'd have the 15, 16-year-olds out trying to get rid of it an hour before kickoff.
1: That's it, yeah. The kids used to be out all right, you know.
2: Yeah.
1: But he got through the Labour Exchange because, like in those days, you had a fixture pile up as well. They didn't want any matches postponed.
2: Yeah.
1: But that's the way it was, because there was no... There was no underground heating and all the various things that we have today.
2: So Revy just go down, see who was around, offer them a few quid and give them a couple of days' work?
1: Yeah. They give them a few quid and then they go down. Now, Don was a very superstitious man as well, Nathan.
2: In what way?
1: Well, the Leeds were supposed to have a curse. The gypsies, they moved gypsies off the ground when they started off first. And the ground was supposed to be, there was a curse on the ground. Right. Of course, we finished runners up a couple of times and that, you know. And he got the gypsies in, apparently, to lift the course.
2: Right, and well, obviously it worked.
1: Well, we won a few things anyway. Yeah.
2: Wow, was there any other ways he was superstitious?
1: Oh, he was superstitious all the time, Nathan. He was funny. The suit he had when he finished at Leeds, I think it's a suit he had from 12 years ago.
2: And was that his match day suit?
1: Match day suit, because I think we played at Liverpool one day and got a good win, and it was a new suit, you know, he had a new suit on, and that was it. I was unbelievably superstitious. When I first went to Leeds, you know, for Manchester United, in those days, it wasn't like it is today, you had my boots in a brown paper bag, you know, and I had to go into the office to see him, and I put the boots on the desk, you know, and was talking for about 10 minutes, and he said, "What's that?" I said, "They're my boots." "Oh, get them off the table, quick." Because it was bad luck, apparently. I didn't know, but it was bad luck, apparently, to have boots on the table, you know.
2: Wow.
1: Oh, he was unbelievable. Unbelievable with superstitions.
2: Wow, that's incredible. Were you superstitious at all?
1: I was a bit. My big superstition on the day was two magpies, Nathan.
2: What?
1: You know, there was one for sorrow, two for joy.
2: Yeah.
1: Like, if I saw one... I used to stop the car and have a look around.
2: To try and find another one?
1: We try and find another one, yeah, on the way to the ground. It's amazing when you're in, like, high-pressure situations. It's like stupid things like that get to you, you know?
2: Yeah, that's certainly one of the more unusual ones, I think. If you spotted one magpie, you'd have to go searching for another.
1: Yeah, well, that was from my mother, you know? My mother always said the two magpies was very lucky, you know?
2: Yeah. So there was nothing about wearing the same shorts or socks or boots or something if you had a good game?
1: No. But Don used to. Some of the lads used to put, you know, you'd put the left boot on first. Ah, it got ridiculous, you know. But Don encouraged it because he was worse than any of the lads himself.
2: Yeah.
1: For superstitions.
2: I dare say you never put the boots up on his table again.
1: No. I put them off straight away. Yeah, it's incredible. Incredible.
2: Wow. Yeah, I never knew that about Don Revy at all. That's incredible.
1: Oh, yeah, yeah.
3: Off the ball. GAA.
4: As a player, you back yourself 10 times out of 10 to say, I'm going to give this another rattling. I'll learn from, I suppose, my mistakes or how I managed that player and that individual the last time. I'm going to alter it, and here's how I'm going to do it.
3: Join in the obsession. 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
1: Prepared to enter my cast.
2: Do it then.
1: Come see again.
2: Do it then.
3: What about your start to the game?
4: It wasn't bad, was it?
5: We should have been an honest answer be a mistake.
1: How can a modern day manager not have a mobile phone?
2: Why should he?
6: You're very welcome along to the football show. Later on, we'll be checking in with Dominic Fifield. He'll be talking to us about all things Spurs and Chelsea. Conte getting his feet under the table. Chelsea going along very nicely indeed. First, though, we are turning to Sunday, Aviva Stadium, St. Pat's against Bowes in the FAI Cup final. Now, yesterday, we had Brian Kerr with us. Brian Kerr regaling us brilliantly. You should check it out in the podcast or on our social channels. You get it on YouTube and beyond. Brilliantly about all things St. Pat's. Bowes fans, we didn't want to let you down, so we decided who's a lifetime honorary member that we could drag on the show. And of course, it was Mr. Johnny Logan who joins us. Johnny, great to have you on Off the Ball. Hello.
7: Hello, Joe. How are you?
6: I'm great.
7: It's great to be on representing the Bowes anyway.
6: I mean, I was just saying to a few of the lads earlier, why have we not had Johnny Logan on the show before?
7: I probably haven't been in the country at the time. It's the way things are at the moment. I'm in and out all the time.
6: I can
7: always
6: imagine.
7: I'm always jetting around to different gigs at the moment because, like I said, most of my work is in Central Europe.
6: Yeah, no.
7: But I have been keeping abreast of what's happening. I was gigging in Utrecht when Bowes played the semi-final, and I was actually with Wesley Sneijder. In a club, the club I was in, Wesley Sneijder. Remember, he played for Ajax and for Real Madrid.
6: Yeah, of course. Yeah, what a player!
7: He was a great player, and like I was telling him about the Bowes and like sort of the game that was on that night. And as soon as I came off the stage, like before I even got to the dressing room, he was throwing his arms around me, saying, "Your team won. Bowes won. Bowes are in the final." So the two of us were celebrating. Lovely feeling, you know.
6: This is too much of an image. You and Sneijder celebrating a Bowes win in the FAI Cup semi-final.
7: And I have more hair than him. You know? Mind you, he's much better looking than I am.
6: Ah, oh, dear. Amazing. So look, some people might be listening to this going, what the hell are they talking about here? Johnny Logan, Bowes, what's going on? So this started, I was talking to a big Bowes fan because you hear various stories about all this. So here's my understanding, and I'll throw it to you and you tell me if this is what you've heard. So I was reliably told, I think, it's 2003, Champions League qualification. Bowes are away to Rosenberg. Stephen Kenny, incidentally, is the manager at this stage. And the Bowes fans arrived the night before the match, and one of the big hardcore fans in the lobby, you know, they're all having a sing song, and Hold Me Now is blasted out, and it's great. Everyone joins in, and that's that. And they think no more of it. And then it's a bad night against Rosenberg. It's 4-0. As you can imagine, the Bowes fans, the away fans, are pretty quiet, and someone starts mournfully singing Hold Me Now, and they all join in, and it's a moment of healing, I suppose. And it's adopted as unofficial anthem. That's how I've heard it.
7: I've heard different versions of the same thing, but it always ends up with everybody singing Hold Me Now. And I'm lucky enough to have been at the matches, you know, like I was on the late. And I got a letter thing at the late, a message. Could I call this number? So I called and it was Bowes. And it was the Bowes, and they were saying that the captain was leaving for England. He was retiring because of one of his children wasn't well. And he was heading off to England after this match the following day. So there was the game being played in Daly Mount. And would I come and say hello to the fans? So I did. And it's been a love affair since then, you know, like sort of, I think Mono or one of the guys put a microphone in my hand and they played Hold Me Now, and I thought it was just going to get me to walk and sing and say hello with everybody, and then people started saying, so I sang along with the track, and then they all joined in, and it's like sort of, to be honest, I'm totally blown away by it. It's such a huge compliment, such a huge honor to have a song of yours like sort of mean so much to, you know, to the Bowes football fans and this. And then they, over a period of time, I went to see some of the matches and I've made friends with those of the people involved. And, you know, like sort of, I know, like sort of at the moment, the job that Keith Long has done with the club is unreal. And Georgie Kelly has been scoring, like sort of, I think 20 this season so far. So, like sort of, I've been keeping in touch and I've been following Mono who is very instrumental in keeping me in touch with everything that's going on in the clubs, giving me all the facts and everything, you know.
6: Well, I'm glad you mentioned Kevin Hunt's testimonial. So you won't be able to see this. Yeah. I know there's a slight issue with your camera, but we're just going to play this because people will be able to see this. So this is 2008. You mentioned Kevin Hunt's testimonial. And
7: yeah,
6: as you described there, yeah, you get dragged along. And well, you can sort of see, you can sort of see as this unfolds, there's a degree of surprise in you as this unfolds beautifully, I might add. So we'll have a little look now for everybody at home.

0: So there we are. People can look at the full video. It's on YouTube. Just stick in Johnny Logan, Daily Mount, and up it comes. And I think towards the end, you quipped to the crowd, this is about the strangest gig I've ever done.
1: Yeah, there was one stranger. I mean, when we won the cup final, the year we won the cup and we got the double in the league, we were playing against Derry. And I was blind as a bat. And I had an in-ear monitor in. The sound guy, and it wasn't working, and I couldn't hear the music, you know, like, and I was singing Hold Me Now, representing the Bows, and all I could see was red in the distance, and I walked over and there was me singing Hold Me Now, and somebody shouted over to me, that's the Derry end. So there's me singing Hold Me Now to the Derry fans, and I was wondering why I was getting all these odd looks and strange, you know, sort of the fingers and everything. So I copped on and went back over to the Bows, and I said, if it's there's a couple of memories I have already, but you know, like, sort of, this is the first cup final in 13 years, and I think the boys have done amazing to get there. So, like, sort of, when I was asked to do the show, just to wish them luck.
0: Yeah, sure.
1: I was delighted to be able to, like, sort of, to with Keith, and say congratulations to them for getting there first in the first place. They're already winners in that sense, but, like, sort of, go on now and do the rest of it, you know.
0: Did I read when the club were having some financial difficulties, you did a few gigs for them to raise money?
1: Yeah. But that's, like, so that was a pleasure. That wasn't anything hard. Like, so that I made it clear to Bose from the beginning, from the time that I got involved with the club, anything I could do at any point to help, I would.
0: Yeah. Look, life is funny, isn't it? Who knows why these things catch on? But I mean, I think, well, it's lovely that you embraced it. Do you know what I mean? You took this exactly in the right way and said, well, listen, if you love me, I love you.
1: You know, people in the music industry, like, we need to be loved, you know. But the thing is, it's you know, like, I know Martin from TV, like, sort of, is you know, like, the amount of people that I've met over the period of times that I've been in the a member of Bose, you know, in the fan club, like, the people that I've met, that are, like, sort of, celebrities that are in the entertainment industry, and, like, sort of, it's a really small world, you know. I think the Brush was the last person I met then who was a Bose fan as well, you know.
0: What is it about that song, by the way? I mean, you think, what, 1987? So here we are, 35 years and later. Yep. I'm sure lots of songs which were written in 1987, and very popular in 1987, don't survive.
1: Yeah.
0: Songs don't survive.
1: Yeah.
0: They wither in the vine and they go. And that one hasn't, amongst, you know, others of yours. What is it about that song that you think works and continues to work?
1: I just think it's a great song, you know, that it's a great song. It's a great song to sing. It's a really difficult song to sing. So this is, and I think that there's a whole lot of memories tied up in for a lot of people in that song, including me. And I think it's a song that, I think that in Ireland, when I did the McDonald's ads, it kind of revamped the whole song and gave it to a whole new generation, and they're passing it on to the next one. It's just, it's like a family heirloom. It's been passed down from generation to generation, and it's a wonderful thing to have. It's a wonderful song to be associated with as the writer and the person who it came from, you know.
0: Did that song come easily, or was it graft over days and weeks?
1: Graft. It was originally the idea, the initial thing. What was it John Lennon said? 99% inspiration and 99% perspiration. I mean, I went over lines and lines. The verses I got done in about 2 days, and then the chorus in about a week, 2 weeks, 3 weeks or something like that.
0: Right.
1: And then months and months of touching up lines, just changing lines, changing words here, there and everywhere.
0: Yeah.
1: Until I said exactly what I wanted to say in it.
0: And so is that one of those things where you're walking down the street, you're in the shower, you're making a cup of tea, and you're playing around with words and lyrics and just struggling to find the right one?
1: I can tell you that when I wrote it, it was snowing. I was in Wandsworth Common in London, and I was broke, and I was out walking with a Sony Walkman, and that's where I got the first verse from. I got the first verse, sang it into that. I came back, put the music to it, and then I started working for the next couple of days on the verses. and it was there were three verses. The song was originally 6 minutes long. I had to edit it for the Eurovision, so and to try and edit it for and keep the same feeling in it, because the original 6 minutes was it was a really beautiful version of the song. But when it obviously when it cut down to 3 minutes, it's the one that went the won the Eurovision Song Contest, and I managed. That was probably the hardest part of it. To edit the song, to lose lines that I loved, you know, and sort of and try and keep the same passion and the same emotion in the song.
0: And do you remember thinking to yourself when you write that first verse and you start working on it and you get it to the 6 minutes that you love, for instance, do you remember getting excited and thinking, wow, I have something there?
1: I knew when I finished the song that I had something. I thought there was something really lovely about the song. I recorded it just with piano voice in one take onto a cassette. And I had that's the only version of I had for 2 years. It was in 85 I wrote it, and then I had it on a rented house that myself and the family were living in Ashburn. And Louis Walsh called me and asked me, would he put it in? Did I have anything to put into the National Song Contest? And I said, just this cassette that I have on the window. Just brushed the dust off it, sent it. And they announced the songs for the National Song Contest, the final songs, and it wasn't in there. And next year I got a phone call from Ian McCarry, and he told me the reason it wasn't in there was because they wanted me to sing it. And that's what the jury who had picked the song, and they said it was the first of all the songs that was picked. But the moment that I realized what a great song it was, really what a great song it was when I went to the National Song Contest and I heard it for the first time played by the orchestra. And then that was just a moment of that riveted you to the seat, you know.
0: Mm. And because, younger people, I hadn't fully appreciated either, truth be told, before I looked into it, and we don't have to get into the nuts and bolts, but the short version would be that when you won in 1980 with What's Another Year, they were tough subsequent years, protracted legal battles, career didn't...
1: Yep.
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1: It's a very difficult song to sing, and your voice, nobody can dispute you. An amazing voice, really amazing voice.
2: Thank you very much. Thanks.
1: I know that's very genuinely meant. And you're still touring. I mean, I had a look. Jesus, Denmark, Amsterdam, Dusseldorf, Germany, right across May. I mean, people come up to you sometimes and say, you know, Johnny Logan's big in Germany and big in Europe. I mean, like, they're not kidding. So you're flying in that front. How do you keep your voice going?
2: Well, back, I think 2004, 2000, that's about 16 years, 17 years ago, 18 years ago, I had a polyp removed from my vocal cords, and I had to learn to talk again, learn to sing again. And it was very, very, this was probably the hardest thing I ever did in my life. And then learning to go on stage, learning to go on stage then at a point sober, not without a drug, without any drink to back you up and this sort of thing. I think over the years, the knowledge of how to use my voice properly, and also the reality that I can see it very clearly, not through a haze of alcohol and things like this, and know what I'm doing, has made me into a much better singer now than I've ever been.
1: Right.
2: And I think that's one of the things that stands to me at the moment. Certainly, it's working for me at the moment. I did Winter Pride for a couple of thousand people in the Canaries, and the Irish gay football soccer team was there,
1: right.
2: Warriors, and that was brilliant. The reaction I got there was incredible. And then I was there for I think 2-3 days, and then I had 3 days a TV show in Offenburg in Germany, a New Year's Eve TV show. So I was working, and that was like 11 hours a day work. And then the day that I finished in Offenburg, I took a train to 5 o'clock in the morning to Frankfurt, flew from Frankfurt to Copenhagen, after 2 hours up to Aalborg, rented a car, joined up with my band about an hour away, did a gig, and then went to bed. And then I got up the next day and did another gig, and then the next day another gig, lots of driving in between. But the thing is that it's I genuinely love what I do, Joe. I love singing. I love music. Always have done. I think because I'm much older now, 67 years old, I appreciate every concert that I manage, that I do. And I work very hard to be the best that I can be at what I do.
1: Because I would think...
2: I don't mean that with an ego. But
1: no, that's
2: just
1: fine.
2: Honestly.
1: Yeah. I would think for you to put in a really good performance, you have to connect emotionally with a song and connect with the lyrics. You know, you can't just read a phone book and sing.
2: Not necessarily.
1: Oh, really?
2: Necessarily.
1: No?
2: Like, okay. Yeah, I do a lot of rock and roll. I do a lot of rhythm and blues. I do a bit of Janis Joplin at the end of my shows. A little bit of acapella. And, there's a couple... The new song... I wrote a new song called Crazy Heart, which I tend to play with the piano player and the second guitar player, and that's very, very popular now with me. And I was the original singer of You Raise Me Up. I was the original vocalist on that, the first singer of it, and I tend to do that now with the band. I hadn't for a long time, but I worked with Robert Wells in Sweden and his orchestra, and the song came alive to me again there. And I think if a song has a deep meaning, and it actually brings more out of me, you're right about that. But I really love a bit of R&B and rock and roll as well.
1: Because I was going to ask, if something like Hold Me Now, is there ever a time where you think, oh God, I can't sing this again, I can't connect with this again?
2: Absolutely not. I love the song. I love it. And I love the way it's morphed into different things. I love the way the Bose fans have taken it. I love listening to them sing it. And I have such pride whenever I hear them doing it. really. Just listen, get such a buzz. But, I was in 2005, there was a big thing done in Copenhagen. A couple of hundred million people watched it. It was like a Eurovision Song Contest. And they had the best Eurovision songs of all time voted for. And it ended up, What's Another Year and Hold Me Now were in the top 10. And the last three, the top three were Waterloo, La Pinta de Blue, which is Volare, you know, Volare. And the third was Hold Me Now. And afterwards, somebody came up to me, a journalist, and he said, how do you feel about being having the top, the third best Eurovision song of all time? And I said, that suits me perfectly. I said, ABBA are not coming back together. The guy who signed the Pinty de Blue is dead. The only one you can book is me. So that's cool. I'm a working singer. That's me.
1: And that was an interesting point you said about performing sober. I wouldn't have thought you needed a drink or two to, or well, I don't know how many you were relying on to perform on stage.
2: At all. It wasn't a case of relying on drink. It was just a case of, you know, I don't think it's any secret. A lot of artists that come out of Ireland have a taste for the for jar, you know. And I was no different, you know. And I grew up in a time, my parents held a pub when I was rather young. When I was fairly young. And it's just that I tended to use drink like a lot of people do, you know, when I was sad, when I was happy. When I was about to do a gig, when I finished the gig, when I go back to the hotel and have a few drinks with the band, and then it's just for me, it just got a little bit too much. And it wasn't that I became an alcoholic as such, but it's just like I didn't know how to control my drinking, and I decided 16, 17 years ago to stop. And I stopped, and I went into counselling for a couple of years. And like a lot of people, I realised that my problems were much deeper than alcohol. And, you know, I'm fine now. But I still love the smell of a good glass of wine. And I look forward to the day when I'm going to open up another bottle of champers and get stuck into it, you know?
1: Well, I guess performing is the drug for you, isn't it?
2: It is certainly these days. I mean, like I said, these days, I don't drink, I don't smoke. I knit all my own dresses. You know, it's nice. And it's just, you know, I think outside of music, I'd be a total bore. I'm a father of three big boys and three big men. And I'm the singer that lives in Ashburn, and I'm the singer that one of the supporters from Bose. That's good enough for me.
1: Good man. Well, listen, I know you're, are you off to Germany, is it? So you want people to be there on Sunday?
2: I'm not there on Sunday. I'm in Germany on Friday morning. I have TV to do. And then I'm going on from there to back to Denmark, and I have five concerts. And then I have some in Finland, I have some in Belgium and Holland. And I hope to get back to Ireland by the 21st of December.
1: God.
2: Yeah.
1: Are you like, is any part of you thinking now, God, another hotel, another airport, another flight, or are you excited to get out there?
2: Every part of me is thinking that. another hotel, another airport. Yeah, I mean, it's certainly not ideal traveling at the moment, but, you know, the reality of it is that's my life. I chose it. No point in crying about it. Let's get on with it, you know?
1: Good man. I should mention, by the way, this, and you didn't come on to talk about this, but it's worth a mention anyway. I know you've teamed up with the Irish Chamber Orchestra and you've released a cover of Driving Home for Christmas for very good causes.
2: I have, and I was actually working today. I hope you don't mind me saying this, but I was working for Unpus today. I have, the reason I'm back at the moment is I'm doing an ad for Unpus to get people to mail early, to post their letters early, you know, like sort of, the magic, the fun, the love, you know, post the love, post the magic. And that's what I've been doing, and I'll be doing tomorrow morning, doing all day. I'm doing breakfast TV tomorrow as well to promote that. But as well as that, as you said, I have, recorded. I was lucky. I was again honoured is the right word. Jimmy Smith, who's I've been a fan of for so many years. Jimmy's probably one of the best guitar players we've ever had come out of Ireland, if not the best. And Jimmy did a favour for me, playing on the soundtrack of my life and helping me with the you know, like sort of the music on that. And he said to me, do you want to, like, would you record this for me? I'm working with the Irish Chamber Orchestra. We're doing a Christmas thing, Driving Home for Christmas. So I drove down to Limerick, and he was conducting. He'd done the arrangement. He did conduct the orchestra, and we recorded the vocal. We did about four or five takes, and but it was a live take with the orchestra playing live. And then they've done the mix of it, and all the proceeds, this is the most important part to anybody listening, sports fans alike, and anybody who's even not a sports fan, the proceeds go towards part of the Parkinson's Association. I'm doing it in honour of my friend Shay Healy, in remembrance of him. And it's also the other part of the money goes towards the education of 300 young people in Limerick, music education of 300 young people in Limerick.

0: that otherwise would not receive it. And I think that the Parkinson's Association, between the two charities, it's really, really worthwhile cause. And even though I say so myself, I mean, Jimmy did an amazing job of producing it, conducting it, did the whole thing himself, and I think it's a great record. I hope Chris Rea would be proud of it if he heard it.
1: I never met Shay Healy, but I must say, even just from a young age, a kid watching The Late Late Show with my parents, there was something, even as a youngster, I thought, God, he seems like such a lovely man. And then
0: he was
1: intermittently in the more recent years to watch, unfortunately, his decline, when you'd see him 6 months after another appearance and then 6 months and you could see the disease take hold. It was heartbreaking. Did that hit you in a big way?
0: Of course it did. I mean, this is I knew Shay was getting sicker and sicker, but Shay's sense of humor pulled him through an awful lot. It was great fun to be around Shay.
1: Right.
0: Sometimes it was very difficult when we were talking on the phone. It became very difficult to understand what he was saying because his vocal cords were restricted by the Parkinson's. But Shay was one of these people. It was a joy. It was a blessing to be in his company. And he was a lovely human being. His whole family, Fionnán, Oisín, Finn, and his brother Finn, and then all the rest of them. They're just lovely people. Shay was more like a brother to me, and a big brother in this sense. And I loved him dearly, and I know he loved me because we told each other often enough. When he died, it hit me really badly, much worse than I thought it would. It's like I was in Germany and I couldn't get back to the funeral, and I found that's still painful for me even now. But I know wherever he is. Unfortunately, Colin Tully, who was the sax player with What's Another Year, a few weeks later, I found out he had stage 4 cancer and he passed away a few weeks later. God. And I was in touch with him by mail, and he's promised me in his mail that he sent to me that when I finally pop my clogs, that there'll be a seat for me at the bar. He said he remembered our days of champagne and traveling around Europe. And he said when I pop my clogs and come and join him, he'll have a seat for me at the bar. And I'm sure Shay will either be behind the bar or distributing some funny cigarettes over on the side. Like I said, if he'd be, like I said, if I look forward to meeting him again.
1: Yeah. I hadn't realized, because who knows if you stay close with people or not that you work with, so you had to stay close. I mean, I don't think I tell many of my friends I love them all too often. That's great that you two did that.
0: Well, it was a case of, I think we both, Shay and myself, were both that kind of people. We just said openly what we both felt. I mean, I was there for Shay whenever he needed me. Shay was there whenever I needed him. And Shay was a very good person. Shay would do people good and expect nothing in return. That's the kind of person he was. He's a good man. Mm. And I'll miss him.
1: Well, listen, that was an interesting chat for one that started out about Bose, but it's great to have you on. Thanks so much for your time.
0: Come on the Bose. I'm sorry, I said Pats fans, but it's got to be the Bose this year. 13 years. I was born on the 13th of May. It's got to be this year.
1: Good man, Johnny Logan. Thanks for coming on. Appreciate it.
0: Thanks very much, Joe. Bye, man.

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7: Time to talk to John Giles. Evening, John.
8: Evening, Nathan.
7: You're keeping well?
8: I'm good, thank you.
7: Good.
8: Still going, anyway.
7: you weren't online last week, anyways, because the Liverpool supporters, they were exercised, I think it's fair to say, by your selection. There was a lot of talk about Alexander-Arnold. Maybe he should have been in at right back. But I think there was a general enough agreement. These are tough decisions that need to be made. But you've brought more trouble upon yourself. You're going to pick your all-time Manchester United 11 this evening.
8: Yeah. And I just say from last week with Alexander, I think he's a terrific player, Nathan. And maybe in 4 or 5 years' time, then I could make a different decision on him. But same again tonight. I mean, I picked the Manchester United team and have had loads of great players. But again, the team, in whether it be, you know, 4 or 5 years' time, if you ask me again, again if I'm alive, that they could be different. But that's the way it is. That's the team I'm picking.
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8: And for anybody at any time.
7: It's hard to think of a goalkeeper, even looking at the current goalkeepers, who was just such a totemic figure. Like, he was just built like an absolute tank. I'd imagine for any player, and he was so good at them, approaching Peter Schmeichel on a one-on-one, he'd scare the living daylights out of you.
8: Oh, definitely. He was a big presence and plenty of confidence in himself. I think he had lots of clashes with Roy Keane, from what I can gather, in those particular years. Nathan, he wouldn't. I don't think he certainly had a mind of his own, and was a great presence in the goalkeeper, as a goalkeeper for them.
7: Like, David De Gea has obviously come in and very much the main man at the moment. You look at that 68 team, where I guess a lot of this will come from, that won the European Cup. Alex Stepney, would you have either of them close to Schmeichel?
8: Well, the present goalkeeper, I think, is very, very good, Nathan. But I think the last 12 months, I haven't seen Schmeichel make as many mistakes in his whole career at Manchester United as the present goalkeeper.
7: Yeah. So, Peter Schmeichel in goal.
8: He's player of the year for 3 years on the bounce there, quite rightly, too. He was terrific. But in the last 12 months or so, he hasn't been himself. He's made a lot of mistakes.
7: So, looking at the back four then, right back?
8: Right back, I've gone for Dennis Irwin.
7: You probably could have gone for Dennis Irwin at right back or left back.
8: Yeah, well, that's how good he was. I mean, he was playing at left back, which I think right side was his best, because he was naturally right-footed, because Neville was playing at right back, and he could do the job at left back as good as anybody else. I think Dennis was a terrific player, and obviously playing with the amount of stars that were in the team at that time, I don't think he ever got the credit that he deserved. Well, fullbacks don't, when you got the great players that Manchester United had at that particular time. But Dennis was a cool customer. I never saw him flapping or getting too excited. Got the job done. He moved to left back, as you say, Nathan, and was just as good there, although he is right-footed. But his positional sense was very good, so he could get it onto his right foot most of the time. But he was quick, deceptively quick, in my opinion. Mm. But all the big games I saw him in, I never saw him flustered in any of the games. Got about his job quietly, and efficiently all the time. Never made any fuss.
7: Yeah, I don't think there were two similar players, but I'm thinking back to our conversation a couple of weeks ago about Paul Madeley, that you need a certain type of character within all great squads who just go about their business the right way and do their job 7-8 out of 10 every single week.
8: Yeah, that was Dennis. You know, you weighed him up well there, Nathan. That's the way he was. There was no fuss or bother about him. I don't think he ever sought the limelight. He just got on with the job, win the ball. Well, that's what defenders are supposed to do. Win the ball and give it to somebody in front of them, Nathan. And that's what he did. I've seen fullbacks or defenders sometimes, when they get on the ball, they think, well, I have to do a bit clever on the ball like that, you know? Our defenders usually get the ball and give it to players. But like when I was at Leeds, Don Revy used to say to Norman Hunter, when you win the ball, give it to the players that can play. Well, Norman could play, you know, but that was the principle. Get it, give it to the forwards, give it to people in front of you. And that's what Dennis did. He never looked for the limelight. Just got on with the job.

0: Oh, but I thought he was a terrific player, great temperament.
1: Left back?
0: Left back, I've got Tony Dunn.
1: Two Irish players on the two full-back positions.
0: Yeah, yeah. And a lot of people, like Tony's going back to my time, so a lot of people wouldn't remember Tony. But Tony was very similar in temperament to Dennis Irwin. Did the job quietly, but terrific. He's very quick, Nathan. He played the Manchester United's great years. He was in the Manchester United team when they won the league in 1964. The two times that they won at that particular time, and then in the Champions League, or what was then the European Cup, at that particular time. And again, a bit like Dennis, very quiet. He played with great players like Law Best and Charlton. Didn't try to seek the limelight in any way, but really got the job done. Very like Dennis, deceptively quick. Used the ball well. No fuss about him. And it wasn't a big lad, but good in the air. Like Dennis, Dennis was good in the air as well. But, you know, complete player. No, I never saw anybody give Tony Dunn the runaround.
1: You were already at Manchester United when he arrived over to England.
0: Yeah.
1: Was he somebody who you could tell straight away was going to make it at the top level?
0: Well, funny enough, I played against Tony under 15.
1: Right.
0: Schoolboy football. And he didn't get in the schoolboy international team.
1: Right.
0: Nathan.
1: So what, you were home farm, he was Stella Maris?
0: No, he played for Finbar, St. Finbar's. I was Stella Maris at that particular time. But Tony, he wasn't, he became one of the great players, but at number 50, when he was only under 15, you'd never believe that he could progress like he did. He didn't come to England until he was 18, 19. He actually played for Shelbourne a few years in the League of Ireland.
1: Yeah.
0: Dennis. Then he came to Old Trafford, but took to it straight away. You know, he's only in at Old Trafford a few months before he got in the team and never went out of it. But again, he was playing with Law Best Charlton. All these guys were getting the headlines. But Tony got on with the job and was certainly, I think he was the best left back in England for 10 years.
1: So two Irish players in the two full back positions. What about your two centre halves?
0: I've gone for Stan. Stam.
1: Yeah.
0: And Vidic. I don't know whether I'm resenting his release for us. Vidic, centre back. I thought the two of those were terrific players for them. Very solid. Again, got on with the job. Really, really good defenders.
1: Mm. No Rio Ferdinand?
0: No. No, I thought Vidic, when they played together, I thought Vidic was the main man.
1: Mm.
0: Vidic was the man that went for all the headers, and Ferdinand was a very good player, and good on the ball, but he was sweeping up, Nathan. You know, he was sweeping up. But Vidic, in my opinion, was doing the more difficult job and the more important job. And if you look at the record for corner kicks, Vidic scored an awful lot of goals from corner kicks for Manchester United. Rio Ferdinand hardly ever scored with a header from corner kicks. So they were different. I think Rio Ferdinand would catch your eye more than Vidic. But I thought Vidic was more effective than Rio Ferdinand.
1: Stam only had three seasons at Manchester United. Won the title in each of the three seasons. Won the Champions League in his first year at the club. Obviously enough to make a big, big impression. I know we're not picking this team that they would ever play together. But could Vidic and Stam play together? Or were they very similar type of players?
0: Oh, yeah, yeah. But they were both reasonably good on the ball, but they were real the centre-halves. I think when you see a centre-half or a defender, you know, they're going to win it. Are they aggressive? Are they going to do the things that you want them to do? And in Vidic's case, was a bonus because he could score from corner kicks and free kicks. He was very good. He's a very good record on it. Stam was a very, very solid defender. You know, you want defenders to defend. I mean, I think Ferguson said himself that he made a mistake letting him go.
1: Yeah.
0: At that particular time. And Ferguson didn't make many mistakes. But I'd always go for the lads that could defend in that particular position. And both of them could play a bit. They went bad on the ball. You know, they went hopeless on the ball, actually. The control was quite good. So I would definitely go for those two.
1: We need to take a quick break. I don't think we've even got to the controversial selections just yet, John. We're going through Manchester United's all-time 11. And we'll bring you through the midfielders and the attackers right after this.
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1: Welcome back. It's Thursday's Off the Ball. Nathan with you this evening. We are talking to John Giles about his all-time Manchester United 11. You can get your thoughts in to 53106. We've gone through the defence already. We've got Peter Schmeichel in goals, Dennis Irwin and Tony Dunne, the two fullbacks, all Irish fullback pairing, and Nemanja Vidic and Jaap Stam in the centre of defence. Let's move on to the midfielders, John, and I don't envy you with this because, like, off the top of my head, you're talking Bobby Charlton, Nobby Stiles, Brian Robson, Roy Keane, Beckham, Giggs, Scholes. There's no shortage of options in this one. Who have you gone with?
0: I've gone with Paul Scholes, Roy Keane, and Bobby Charlton.
1: No Ryan Giggs.
0: No. Sorry to say. I've got a list of players, two players in particular that I would love to have got in the team. One was Brian Robson, and the other one was Wayne Rooney. Giggs is not in it. Beckham's not on it. All these terrific players. I just read them out, the lads that need mention. Beckham, Cantona, Giggs, Pallister, Bruce, Ferdinand, Hughes, Evra, Van Nistelrooy, Strachan, Dwight York, Andy Cole, but particularly Wayne Rooney and Brian Robson. And maybe probably particularly even more Brian Robson. I think Brian was there in the Atkinson time more than the Ferguson time when they were really winning the big trophies. But I played with Brian Robson at West Brom, and I hate leaving him out of the team. I hate leaving Rooney out of the team, but I have to go with the ones that are there.
1: Well, it's hard to pick one of the other three to leave out as well. So
0: yeah.
1: What was it about those three that separated them from the players you had to leave out?
0: Well, I think Scholes was the best midfield player, real midfield player of his time. And I think it was a shame that he didn't play more for England because, they had Gerrard in there and Lampard in there, who neither of them could do what Scholes could do. Scholes was definitely the player that linked back to front, scored his fair share of goals, but distributed the ball brilliantly. I thought he was a terrific player. Keane, well, we all know about Keane. Keane was the driver in that particular team, took no nonsense from anybody, well, apart from Cantona when he played there, in my opinion. But Keane was the driving force, never satisfied with what the team was, how well they were doing or he himself was doing. And that's what the great players do. They're never satisfied with what they do. And Keane did that in a spectacular way. And then we come to Bobby Charlton. Well, I think I've said to you before, Nathan, Bobby Charlton was the best player I ever played with, and he was the best player I ever played against. He was absolutely brilliant. Could do it on his own. Didn't need me. I played with him in the middle of the midfield. Didn't need me. I'd be in a good position, and I think I was going to get it. Wouldn't get it. And just when you're about to say, oh, for flip's sake, Bobby, he's gone past three or four players, and he's threatening the goal with either foot, Nathan, from 40 yards out. Scored 270 goals for Manchester United from midfield. Unbelievable. So I think that trio, if they were playing today, would take some beating.
1: Yeah, I think you're probably right. Just on, and I don't know if a comparison between any players in a selection like this is fair, but if you're going between a Roy Keane and a Brian Robson, and Keane very much took over from Robson as the engine in that midfield, were they similar players, Keane and Robson?
0: No. Not really. No, Robson. Robson was the best winner of the ball I ever came across. Nathan could only see the ball and do it, but he scored an awful lot of goals from midfield. You know, he was a goal scorer as well, and great winning the ball. Keane was a great winner of the ball, one of his great attributes was driving himself on and driving people on. So that the great players can be are different in different ways, and their attributes are different. And those two were different, but they were both great players. But Brian scored quite a lot of goals from the middle of the field.
1: Scholes, you touched on maybe his issues with England, and he made many, many international appearances, I think 66, 67 of them in the end for England. But it was in that period, as you say, with Gerrard and Lampard, where they never seemed to know what their best team was, despite them being called the Golden Generation. There was always a sense as well that maybe Scholes' skill set wasn't appreciated properly within the English game.
0: But they
1: haven't
0: played him in the right position, Nathan. You know, it, like in my opinion anyway, they always had Gerrard and Lampard as midfield players, and they used to fit their skulls in on the left side or the right side. That wasn't his game. Like, in my opinion, Lampard and and Gerrard weren't genuine midfield players. What they used to say about they were great goal scorers from midfield, but what they used to say about them at the time, they were great at getting at the end of things, which is true. But you need to get an end, you need a beginning.
1: Mm.
0: And neither of them could make a beginning. Scholes used to link up from Manchester United from the back to the front. Lampard and Gerrard couldn't do that. So they used to put Scholes on either the right side of them or the left side of them. I think in those days they would have had to leave one of them out and put Scholes in where he played week in and out for Manchester United, which controlled the midfield. Gerrard couldn't control the midfield and Lampard couldn't control the midfield. So they were good in getting at the end of things, but you have to have a beginning to get to the end of it. And they couldn't get a beginning, either of them. And Scholes was, I think I felt sorry for Scholes, because he was sort of fitted in on the left-hand side or the right-hand side, instead of being in the middle of the field where he was at his best.
1: What a midfield that was for that United team under Alex Ferguson of Scholes and Keane, like two technically unbelievably gifted players, and also the way that they were both able to just drive their side forward. Two players who you wanted to get on the ball and probably who wanted to get on it all the time.
0: Well, they complemented each other in terms of Scholes didn't win the ball as well as Keane. Keane won the ball and Keane then didn't use the ball as well. Scholes, so it was the ideal combination. Mm. And of course, I know I didn't pick him, but Beckham was brilliant on the right side, and Giggs brilliant on the left side. It was a terrific side. But between the two of them in the middle of the field, they actually complemented each other brilliantly, Nathan, and made them such a great team.
1: Yeah, he almost maybe just wasn't flashy enough. You'd imagine Scholes had all the tricks within him whenever he wanted to pull them out, but he played probably as simple a game as he needed to play.
0: Well, he made it look simple. Mm. You know, all great players make it look simple. So it goes back to positional sense. He got him into great positions where it looked like he'd say, well, how did he get so much room? See, time and space is everything on a football field, and he could create that. So he didn't have to be tricky. You know, when you see people in the middle of the field having to be tricky all the time, it means when they receive the ball, they're not in a very good position. So he didn't get into trouble to get out of trouble. Mm. He made it look simple. But did the job and scored his fair amount of goals.
1: Yeah, scored over 150 goals for United from.
0: Yeah, but that's unbelievable from the middle of the field. You know, which is great. And Keane could do it. Keane could, like they say now, the holding midfield player. Keane was a holding midfield player and an attacking player all in one. Mm. With his energy and his go, and could win the ball much better than Scholes. Win it, give it to Scholes. That's where you get the combination, and they were a winning combination in a big way.
1: So you just play Keane and Scholes in the middle of midfield and let Bobby Charlton do whatever the hell he wants?
0: More or less. And I don't mean that in a bad way with Bobby. Bobby would still be scoring his goals with these guys. In fact, you know, Bobby could get on the ball and not have to use them so much. He'd just do it on his own. That's what I felt with Bobby anyway, playing with him. He didn't need me. And I was told at Old Trafford, you know, when you're in the team, when something is on... with one of your teammates, let it go simple and quick. But there's a lot of times I was played with Bobby, I'd be in a good position, but I didn't get it simple and quick. But just when I'd be about to say, for heaven's sake, well, more than heaven's sake, Bobby, he's gone past three or four players, Nathan.
1: Hmm.
0: And he's threatening the goal with either foot from 40 yards out. So you couldn't say anything to him. He didn't need me, you know. I think Keane and Scholes needed each other. When I played with Billy Bremner at Leeds, we needed each other.
1: Yeah.
0: Grew up around the other back. Bobby didn't need anybody.
1: Yeah.
0: Just did it on his own.
1: You wouldn't really
0: best player I played with, best player I played against. Not the most enjoyable player to play with, I must say. And certainly not the most enjoyable player to play against. You know, but he was just brilliant.
1: Yeah, you wouldn't really get away with going into Matt Busby saying he's not passing the ball to me, boss.
0: No.
1: You'd be told where to go.
0: He'd say, go away. Let Bobby do what he wants to do.
1: Yeah. You just keep giving him the ball.
0: And he did. Let him score his goals. I was great.
1: Let's get on to the front three then again. Like the list, you touched on some of them there. Rooney, Van Nistelrooy, Hughes, Cole, Cantona, Best, Law, Ronaldo. Like it's some choice. So which three did you go for?
0: I went for Ronaldo, Dennis Law, and Georgie Best.
1: So no Wayne Rooney, their all-time leading scorer.
0: I know. I thought a lot of Rooney. The only thing I thought of Rooney, when he, I thought he was marching to greatness, Nathan, when he got a knee injury. Do you remember he got a bad knee injury? He was out for a while. Anyway, that one stage in his career. Yeah. And I don't think he really marched on from there. He was very, very good. Very, very good. But I don't think he really marched on to, from there to become one of the greats.
1: There's a longevity, I suppose, to, well, both Giggs and Wayne Rooney into what they did with Manchester United. Ronaldo was there for, what, six seasons, I think it was? And by the end, he was just scoring an insane amount of goals. He was getting towards the level he got to at Real Madrid. Is it all in what Ronaldo did in a United jersey, or is part of it influenced by the way he went on and the rest of his career flourished?
0: No, I'd say he did more than his share at United. Now, I was often critical of him when he was at Manchester United, because I always believed, Nathan, that when, for example,

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1: Now, Ronaldo stayed on the wing one side or the other most of the time. He'd get in the penalty box all the time. And he's great. He had a great nose, as they say, for goals. Absolutely genius when it came to that. Rooney was a better all-round player in many ways. He could come deep or he could get on the ball. He could make goals. He scored goals. You know, in my opinion, over the years, when you see Ronaldo, he very seldom makes a goal, Nathan. He's usually scoring them, and he scores loads of them, which makes him one of the great players, in my opinion, that I feel now. I didn't at the time. But in Rooney's case, I thought Rooney got a little bit complacent when he got to a certain age, having done what he did. He was always very good. I don't think he marched on to be great.
2: Yeah. Just before we...
1: And that's been hard on him. That's been harsh on him, you know. But that's what I felt about him. There was more in him, I think. At a certain age, when he was 27, 28, I thought he really was marching on to greatness, and I didn't quite see that. But he was a terrific player, and a terrific player for Manchester United.
2: We are very tight in time, so I just want a very quick word on your other two selections. Dennis Law, who I think we spoke about recently, and funny enough, we had a text in earlier wondering if you rated George Best. Clearly, you did.
1: Oh, Best was a genius. Best was a genius. I think he's the most gifted lad I've ever seen, Nathan. That includes Messi in that.
2: Wow.
1: And Tom Gift. George Best was the only player I could see be running down, dribbling with the ball, and cut inside with his right foot, and then go out and cut back inside with his left foot.
2: Hmm.
1: That's how he used to turn the defenders inside out. I know Best was a genius. And he was probably the most gifted player I've ever seen. I mean, unfortunately, he lost his way, George. He had no protection. I feel sorry for him in that way. But absolute genius playing. Oh, no, I had an awful lot of time for Georgie Best. I just wish he could have maintained it longer than he did. But at his best, at his peak, he was unbelievable.
2: Was he the type of player that when you were going up against them, and particularly, say, when you were with Leeds and he was at Manchester United and both teams were sort of at their peak, that you thought, if he's on it today, there's literally nothing we can do to stop him?
1: Yeah, but funny enough, Nathan, he very seldom played well against Leeds. We had a lad called Paul Reaney playing at right back, who was very quick, very aggressive, and most of the time he kept Georgie down. That was just us. But we were a top team as well. But Georgie, in my time playing against me, didn't turn it on an awful lot against Leeds. That was just as it was. But he turned it on against everybody else.
2: Yeah.
1: And he played well against us at times, but not in the magical way that he could.
2: All right, John, we're out of time. Your all-time Manchester...
1: Dennis Law?
2: Yeah, mention Dennis
1: just
2: Law,
1: quick,
2: yeah.
1: A quick one. The most dynamic player I ever played against, with or against. Absolutely. One of the greats, and he'd be sensational today, Nathan.
2: All right, so Dennis Law is in that team with Schmeichel, back four of Erwin, Vidic, Stam and Dunn in midfield. It's Keane, Charlton and Scholes, and a front three of Ronaldo, Law and Best. And not a bad substitutes bench behind them either at Manchester United. John, great stuff as always. We'll talk to you next Thursday.
1: Yeah, thanks Nathan.
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4: Yeah, but it's really interesting because I think like they're philosophically like poles apart. When he did that Rabona, Guardiola talked about Messi, didn't he? He said Messi just did the simple stuff. That's why he was so good. And the Cherki did an interview a couple of weeks ago with France Football, and he said, I don't know if he was thinking specifically about this, but he said the worst thing somebody could say about me is that I do the simple thing.
3: Join in the obsession. 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
1: I went over to Scotland about 6 weeks ago. We went on a whiskey distillery tour and it was sad and fantastic. And he was a beautiful man, wonderful man.
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0: Right, we've been watching 90 Seconds of Goodness. If you're watching this, or you've been listening to 90 Seconds of Bowls versus who, Luke?
1: Shamrock Rovers.
0: Right. So Luke McManus is with us in the studio. That's a clip from North Circular. So North Circular is like 95 minutes?
1: 85.
0: 85 minutes?
1: 85.
0: Documentary about the North Circular Road.
1: Right.
0: Why did you do it?
1: There's a lot of reasons. I think I lived there, I suppose, is the number one reason. I've been part of that community for 25 years now, like half my life. So it always has been a very interesting place to live. Like, there's a lot of resonances and stuff going on. And I always thought about the way the character of the road changed as you went along it, and how the character of the road changes throughout the year. You know, in the late summer, early autumn, you have that big invasion of fans to Croke Park. You know, you have the summer gigs, and then how the winter, it gets quite dark and gloomy and almost depressive, you know. So it just struck me that the other thing about the North Circular Road that really interested me is it is sort of Ireland's main street. Like, if you picked 10 Irish people at random and said, have you been to the zoo? Have you been to Croke Park? Have you been to the Three Arena or the O2, whatever it's called? Three Arena. 9 out of 10 are going to say, yes, I've been there. So it's a place everyone's been, but it's not a place anybody knows, really, because you're going there with a mission to go to Daly Mount, to go to Croke Park, and you're kind of hurrying through a slightly intimidating urban zone.
0: Yeah.
1: You know?
0: Yeah.
1: So I kind of figured there'd be, I guess, I thought that doing a little journey along it would be interesting. And then I lay in a drawer for like 10 years and I never did anything about it. And then COVID happened and that sort of made me go, I can make this film within 5K of the gaff. So this is the moment to make this bad boy. And that's kind of how it came to pass.
0: All right, so it's a COVID bounty.
1: A little bit. Well, it's funny enough, I did okay. It's a terrible thing to say, but my business did okay out of COVID, you know. Filmmaking did fine, you know, because a lot of live events didn't happen and there was budgets to be spent on other things. But when I was pitching the film, when you're pitching a film, as I'm sure you pitch for business, right? You know what it's like. You have to go in and excite them and get them really, you know, enthusiastic about what you have to offer. But you also have to reassure them that you're going to deliver and you're going to spend their money wisely. So that's a kind of two different energies in a pitch that are kind of battling each other.
0: Yeah, don't be too enthusiastic or you might not seem credible when it comes to, I can manage these budgets.
1: No, totally, totally. And it's the same with anything in life, you know. But the beauty of what COVID enabled for me was to go, I have this idea, I've been meaning to do it for years, I really want to do it, and I'm pitching the Arts Council, and I'm like, and it's all within 5K, and in fact 2K in my house, 90% of it. So no matter how bad the lockdown that we're facing into is, because this was 2 years ago I was pitching, I can deliver this. And that, I think, maybe got it over the line.
0: Right. So let's do the sports bit, because this is a sports show, right? And then we can talk a little bit beyond that. We've seen Bowes, there's also the poor Mayo fans. the heartbroken,
1: yes,
0: Mayo fans feature.
1: I just felt quite quintessential to be there on All-Ireland Day to watch Mayo lose again. Like, you know, I was really, to talk about All-Ireland Day, I mean, obviously, it goes without saying, it's a very transformative moment for the North Circular. You know, the traffic swept away from it. The population of that particular stretch doubles, maybe even triples, you know, if Summerhill, in those couple of hours. And I just thought it was fascinating how that looks from outside the stadium. Because we're all so familiar with, I've worked in Croke Park making films for people, you know.
0: Yeah.
1: We know what those, it's the most overfilmed place in Ireland, probably. You know, like, what is there left to say about the inside of Croke Park? I'm not sure I've anything left to say about it. But the outside of it kind of fascinated me, the size of the stadium, the way it dominates. It's quite a sinister structure from the outside, with like security cameras, razor wire, concrete bridges, locked doors. And also that energy of having 80,000 people hidden from sight, but you can hear their roaring and yelping and screaming. I don't know. I just, it's a pretty abstract section of the film.
0: Yeah.
1: But I kind of was fascinated by it. I mean, at one stage, I wanted to talk about the curse and all that.
0: Yeah.
1: And I remember talking to Paul Rouse, who I'm sure you've had on the show, who's in the film as a voice. And he was like, don't do the curse, Luke, for God's sake. It's a load of codswallop. And he's right. It is a load of codswallop. But I do like its kind of horror movie, folk horror quality, and the film has this tone of a slightly eerie, surreal, yeah, kind of slightly creepy energy about it, and I thought the curse fed into it. But in a way, I think it's okay just to look at these Mayo fans and watch them go on that journey from exhilaration, anticipation. I mean, I'm sure all the viewers and listeners remember, like, they were fancy to win.
0: They should have beaten Tyrone, really. They beat the Dubs in the semi-final.
1: Right.
0: They did not travel in hope. They travelled in expectation that day.
1: I think so. And you can see that in them banging the side of the buses that they're on, and they're kind of dancing around before the thing, and then the look of absolute disconsolate emptiness afterwards.
0: Yeah.
1: And it is a funny thing, that way, that emotional tide change that happens around sport, you know?
0: Well, we saw it in the clip there where, like, right, there's tension in Daily Mount. And the Rovers game, obviously, it's very important from a cultural perspective. Sometimes the North Circular isn't the best place to be after those matches.
1: For sure. That was an interesting one because there was no Shamrock Rovers fans in the stadium.
0: Okay.
1: And there was some sort of row between Bows and Rovers that going on at that time where they weren't facilitating the opposition fans. And I think they were kind of using COVID as maybe some, I don't know, I don't want to get into that too much detail, but it did change the energy. It kind of meant that the Rovers team was the focus of the kind of intensity of the Bows fans, because there wasn't any opposition fans to tangle with. And Danny Mandrieu had moved from Bows to Rovers and hadn't been that complimentary about Bows in the papers, I believe. And also, I think his missus might have talked about how much it was upsetting Danny that the Bows fans were on his back. And you can imagine what the Bows fans, how they responded to that. That was pouring petrol on the fire, you know? So, but I've always been, and I think we've talked about this many times, me and you, fascinated by the experience of being a fan. More than the match. Like, there's no footage of the game at all in the film.
0: Yeah.
1: And that was a deliberate decision to sort of go, this is not why we're here. What we're here is looking at this audience and these fans and this fan group and seeing how they respond and seeing the energy and that kind of masculine energy that comes off them, you know? I'm just fascinated by it. I'm really, really interested in where that comes from and what that is, you know?
0: And what are the answers that you've concluded about where it comes from and...
1: Well, I don't have answers, but I have speculations, I guess. At the start of the film, Katrina Crowe and Eamon Delaney talk about young Dublin men joining the British Army before the First World War, and they were in search of brotherhood, experiences, adventure, excitement, a sort of channel for any discontent they had into hating another, you know, the opposition. And when you see that terrace at Bows, it's hard not to draw a comparison between that desire for brotherhood, that desire for excitement, and that desire to be banded together against the foe seems to be a typical masculine desire. And maybe actually, no, maybe it's not masculinity. Maybe it's just a human desire. In fact, it is just a human desire. So that became... Sport is very, very important in Irish society, and as you know, and the culture of sport and how it manifests itself in our society is something that's always interested me. And my conclusion about Bows and about Croke Park is that we have a deep-seated desire for communion. Like, that is a fundamental human need. And there's lots of people have written about this recently. I read an amazing book by Johan Hari called Lost Connections, which talks about depression and how loneliness is the primary cause of depression. And if you can overcome loneliness, you can overcome depression. And I've suffered from depression in the past, so this is something I really connected with. And the idea of communion, I think, is very deep and profound. So I didn't even know what communion was. I thought it was religious, but I only looked it up a few weeks ago. And do you know what it is?
0: A desire to be part of a community, or the
1: close,
0: the bit where you actually manifest that desire into collectiveness.
1: Pretty much. I mean, the definition is, I think, a group of people experiencing the same emotion and or thought at the same time.
0: That's a better way of saying it,
1: isn't it? Yeah. Right. But I just thought it's such a fundamental thing that connects together so much of the things that interest me. And all the way through the film,
0: well,
1: you see people experiencing communion.
0: Well, so the parallels are obviously from that into the music, which is the most important part of the movie, right? Like, and
1: I guess, yeah. Well, to me, the sport is actually very important because it's there all along. Like, we start with cricket in the Phoenix Park, being played by South Asians, a mixture of South Asians, Australians, New Zealanders, and Irish people, and English people. So it's like a miniature manifestation of the British Empire in the Phoenix Park. And obviously, none of us think the British Empire was a good idea. It was obviously a vile and oppressive project. But there are complex benefits of it too, and one of them being something like cricket being imposed on people but then being adopted by them and it's become a common language where these various nationalities can join together in a communion and a shared experience that's very meaningful, you know? So I just think that early section of the film is about the idea of empire and about militarism and having a monument to Wellington, which actually depicts him slaughtering Indian rebels on the monument, like. And then to beside that have South Asians playing cricket with English people, I thought was a lovely kind of, they're literally beside it, you know. So I just thought it was a lovely connection. And again, it's that idea of what does sport signify? What does it mean?
0: A gazillion different things, right? And it's obviously constantly evolving and changing as well. You do put music from the start to the end.
1: Sure.
0: And did the cobblestone thing happen? Wait, when did that happen? Because it's amazing.
1: You need a lot of luck when you're making a documentary. Like, that's just the truth. You know, you need a lot of luck, and I had a huge amount of luck on this project. And trad music was always going to be part of the project. Folk music, that scene that grew up in Stony Batter and Smithfield around the cobblestone that's produced Lancome, John Francis Flynn, Lisa O'Neill, Ye Vagabonds, you know, amazing, Ona Canavan, amazing acts who were doing, you know, who were like world names in that scene, all centered around this pub basically. So it was always a kind of hallowed ground, you know, for a scene. So there was always going to be the cobblestone in the mix, I think. But then when the cobblestone's future was threatened by developers who wanted to build a 9-story hotel, I suddenly realised that this was like the absolute hinge around which all the narratives in the film would coalesce. You know, this thing of people saying, no more, we can't, we're going to take the terrible rents, we're going to take the buy-to-let, we're going to take the developers building hotels and student accommodation and Airbnb, but they're not going to take the cobblestone. We're going to draw the line in the sand, you know. And that was 9 months into the project, pretty much.
0: Yeah.
1: You know, that was kind of just before Halloween. I remember one of the protests was on Halloween. That's what they were all dressed up as zombies and stuff.
0: It was amazing, yeah.
1: Well, it was wonderful because it was a very creative expression of politics.
0: Mm.
1: Because the problem I have with a lot of political activism is it has no imagination. It's kind of, you know, it's a placard, it's a speech, usually a boring speech that you have to stand there and listen to.
0: Yeah.
1: These guys dressed up as zombies and had a ceilidh on the steps of the civic offices. They carried a coffin through the streets of Dublin with Dublin as dying on the side of it. Amazing. R.I.P. Dublin, I think it was. You know, they understood the value of an image and of culture and of music. And of course, Irish music is very much a music of communion. It's like, it's a participative amateur ethos. It's like the GAA of music. It's like, it's about participation, not about elite excellence. Do you know what I mean? Or professionalism. And I think that then, a street protest is actually a very profound form of communion. I mean, that is literally a group of people thinking the same thing, right?
0: Yeah, trying to achieve the same thing as well.
1: Right. Yeah. And also transgressing a little bit. And there's another thing in the film of that slight anarchic lawlessness of the North Inner City, you know, that kind of
0: gardens.
1: Right. Yeah. Like when I screened the film in England, there's a huge fireworks scene in the film, and when I screen in England I have to go, fireworks are completely illegal in Ireland, everyone, just so you know. So that is an act of massive public law.
0: You could watch it and go, maybe we should bring the kids down then next year. And then it was like afterwards when one of the women is describing, like, and then there'd be the cars and they'd be burnt out, and I was like, maybe not.
1: It is. But I love Halloween for that anarchic edge. You know what I mean? Like, I think that's a wonderful thing in Irish society, that the slight bit of danger about Halloween.
0: Yeah.
1: You know?
0: Yeah.
1: It's always been very interesting for me.
0: The other characters, and I don't want to obviously give too much away here, people have to go and see this in the cinema, especially in the cinema, because the music and the sound system is going to be great. And like, was it your intention to make music videos for like the ages for all of these bands who were in the...
1: Well, I did a music video for Lancome about 5 or 6 years ago,
0: right,
1: for their first album when they were still called Lynched, for Cold Old Fire. And it was very similar aesthetic to this film.
0: Okay.
1: It was like a black and white 4-3 that had Rady Pete doing unaccompanied singing, and I had the band doing their music. And it was one of the best projects I ever worked on. I felt I expressed myself fully, and they loved it as well, and it did really well. And I was also trying to get back into that world with them to do something in that kind of tone. And then I realised that my North Circular film and that film could be the same film, you know, so it all just got smushed together. It's a musical, is the idea of the film. So the idea of a musical is the songs tell the story. So you meet a prisoner and you hear a song about prison, you meet a soldier, you hear a song about being in the army, and that the songs kind of, rather than the film being about the songs are about the film.
0: Yeah. Well, obviously, it finishes with Gemma DeLevy and her family on stage, and I'm like, that was such a transcendent moment to finish it on. The women are, I would say, again, not to like hierarchy here, but they're the most important part of like large parts of the film, and their creativity and just the that expression. But Gemma DeLevy's story about her granny, that's incredible stuff.
1: When I heard that, I was so chuffed, because one of the things that had kind of emerged throughout the film was that we had these characters who were contemporary and alive and, you know, right in front of you, but they had these very deep connections to narratives of the past, you know, personal connections or family connections. So Gemma, it turns out, her grandmother, great-great-great-grandmother was the midwife of Monto, which was the biggest red light district in Europe, around Railway Street, Foley Street, behind Connolly's, near Connolly Station, near the North Circular. So the midwife of Monto effectively would look after sex workers who'd become pregnant and help them deliver their babies. I mean, as you can imagine, a pregnant sex worker was not an economic asset to a brothel keeper or a pimp, so they tend to get treated very badly and be ejected from their accommodation and just ostracized. So I think she was a very important figure, the Granny Dunleavy, as they call her, because not only did she deliver the babies, she also offered a bit of succor and support to people who were being treated very, very badly by the people who ran the places.
0: And
1: well, mostly women, the brothel keepers there, you know, like...
0: Where's the church that... I didn't realise that. Where's the church that Gemma DeLevy goes into?
1: So the church is the chapel of the convent on Sean McDermott Street, where the Magdalen Laundry was.
0: It's closed, is it?
1: Oh, yeah.
0: Yeah.
1: Like, we had a huge, long process of gaining access to that building, because it's very contested, the building. The future of the building is being discussed. It's a hot political potato in Dublin One. And there's a lot of films about Magdalen Laundries and mother and baby homes happening, and they all want to go in there because it's the one to be in, because it's so atmospheric and so high profile. But getting in there was genuinely eerie. You couldn't make it up. Like, we went in, there was a mummified dead pigeon on the ground, and there was sort of cobwebs dripping off the furniture, and like, it was very creepy. But Gemma, unbelievably, when she was a tiny child, remembers going to that church when it was open.
0: It's seen as like, it's scary. Like, it is scary. And her ability just to tie everything all together, like, she's a superstar. She's a genuine superstar. You come away from the film going, wow. Like, if Jonathan Franzen wrote a 700-page novel about the Dunleavys, you'd read it twice.
1: I know, right? She is sort of the complete package. It's like, she's sort of remarkably charismatic, amazing screen presence, entrepreneurial, thoughtful, has a bit of poetry to her.
0: Yeah, totally understands the history and representing the area and herself, and just while actually just being, as opposed to wearing that with any difficulty. So
1: totally, yeah, she's a remarkable character, really. Yeah,
0: the institution of the Magdalen Laundry is obviously that part of it, and it's kind of there. The other institution is Grange Gorman, which is where you live, right?
1: Right, yeah, so, indeed. I'm a proud coach at St. Brendan's Grange Gorman GAA club. The mighty minnows.
0: Very good.
1: Between the twin Death Stars of Nafina and Plunkett's, we plough our lonely furrow.
0: Everybody likes to be the underdog.
1: St. Brendan's is an interesting club. It was originally, I think, populated mostly by psychiatric nurses from the mental hospital. So
0: right.
1: They would typically be beefy young men from the country, who were used to a bit of rough and tumble in the day job, and they brought that to the pitch. So it's a club in a weird state where the men's team are still very much people who aren't from Dublin, who've come up and connected and found their communion at St. Brendan's, but the nursery is kind of bubbling under with all the local
0: hipster children
1: basically.
0: There you go.
1: Insufferable hipsters, a lot of us.
0: But they're again incredible scenes in there, and again, I'm not going to give any of the details away, but like, to discover that there's an incredible scene in the movie where your jaw drops and you're like, I just can't believe what I've heard.
1: Yeah.
0: And again, is that good luck? Is that good fortune, finding somebody who's willing to tell that story?
1: Well, I don't want to spoil it, you know, and I often need to be respectful to that person because they were very, very generous with their story. But there is a character in the film who's a very, very talented tin whistle player who busks outside my local shops, and who I just got chatting to because he chats to everyone at the shop.
0: And that's how that happened.
1: Yeah, and then I thought that fella's probably worth a conversation.
0: Yeah.
1: And then just peeling back layers, you know, if he's like flicking through pages of a book and he went deeper and deeper into his life. But he's an extraordinary man and a very resilient, brilliant guy, you know, in many ways. Sean Atuma is his name. I'm hugely fond of him, and I had to bring the film to his house to show it to him, which was very nerve-wracking for both of us, you know. And he watched it in complete silence, his section, and then he just said, "It's a wonderful production. You've captured me perfectly."
0: Right, great.
1: And I've never been so relieved.
0: I'm sure.
1: He's great. But I don't want to say too much more about him.
0: No, you have to.
1: You know what,
0: it.
1: Though? His nephew told me he's probably in the top three tin whistle players who has ever lived.
0: Really?
1: Yeah. Like, his nephew is Eamon de Barra, who is Damien Dempsey's band leader and is a big figure in the folk trad scene. And he said Sean, at his prime, was world class.
0: Right.
1: And is still very, very good, despite all the tough things he's been through.
0: Yeah. Well, you can see it. Yeah, like middle of a conversation, little bit of whistling, middle of a conversation, picks it up, and then it takes you to places that you didn't know you were going to go, which I guess is the whole point of the music. You talk there about the relief when somebody who's in the movie sees it and is happy with it. You've given birth to this thing now, and you've been on the circuit for the last couple of weeks at various festivals, and the 4-star review from The Guardian lands.
1: Yeah.
0: When you know that there's a review in The Guardian, what's that moment of like, I have to read this. I'm gonna leave it there until I'm ready to it.
1: Well, it's even worse actually. Glenn, the PR fella who's been done a brilliant job, he on Saturday he goes, "The Guardian review is coming on Tuesday."
0: So he knew in advance.
1: Like, he knew the review was coming, hours of but pain. He knew nothing about what was in it. So of course I was really relaxed about that, you know, for a whole 3 days. So yeah, that was a big release of tension when that came in, and he loved it so much that I was. Well, I'm just really blown away when anyone who isn't from Ireland enjoys the film, you know, because it is so local. And when I was making it, I was like, is this a local film for local people? Is this a glorified community art project, really? But it kind of is. But then to bring it to London and Cambridge and Sheffield, and then to The Guardian love it, and you're like, wow, you know, this is resonating beyond. And I suppose, like, to us it's familiar, to them it's exotic and curious, you know. And it's a different, and I think the music transcends a lot of cultural barriers.
0: Yeah.
1: I think no matter where you are, that music's gonna land with you, you know. It's just the musicians in this film are much better at what they do than I am at what I do, and I'm very lucky to be half the minute, you know what I mean?
0: You know, you're really good. This is like this is the best work you've done. We've been talking about your work. You did Jump Boys, people will be familiar.
1: Jump
0: been
1: Boys, on the show Jump Girls,
0: numerous
1: Arco
0: times.
1: Yeah.
0: About the various sports bits that you've done over the years. I think the first time you were on the show was actually 20 years ago, talking about Robbie Keane t-shirts.
1: My God, 20 years. Jesus, that is frightening, isn't it?
0: So you're an overnight success now after 20 years of hard work.
1: Well, more. Well, I got to be honest, it wasn't hard work. Hard work was something it took me a long time to get the hang of, to be honest with you. I took my sweet time. But, you know, I think with this project, the Arts Council gave me the money and said, make the film you want to make, do not compromise, do not come back with a TV doc, don't cut the editorial corners to suit anyone, just make the film you want to make. It's amazing. That never happens, you know? So it keeps a huge amount of pressure on me, though, as well, because I'm like, I'm going to make the film I want to make. So if it's crap, I'm the one who made it. There's no one else's fault. There's nowhere to hide,
0: yeah,
1: you know? You can't go, oh, it's that guy made it crap, you know? So... And it was also a lot of pressure of it being where I live. Like, if it was bad, I would be reminded of it.
0: Stinking out the local joint.
1: Seriously.
0: Yeah,
1: every time
0: I'd
1: open the front door, I'd be like, ugh. Like, I'd have to move house. I'd have to go to the south side or something even worse.
0: No.
1: You know? So it kind of, it was a really hard project, and it was very under-resourced, and I was really went through a very deep, dark tunnel making it, where I was like very stressed out about it. So for it to come together and for it to be in the cinema, and it's sold out tonight in the Lighthouse, and it's sold out tomorrow in the IFI, and one of the screenings, the special events we're doing, and, you know, and cinema is communion. You see, that's the thing, is like, you're sitting at home watching this on Netflix or on Mubi or on Vimeo, and you're kind of half looking at your phone, and
0: it's
1: the kettle's boiling, and there's a kid swinging out of you. If you're in a cinema and you're bed into the cinema with all these other people, and you're going on that journey with them, and it's mad. I've seen the film in the cinema about 9-10 times, and after the first 3 times, I was like, I'm going to just not watch it this time. I've seen it too many times. I'm going to go out and do emails or whatever. Every single time I stay, because... And it's not the film, really. It's hearing the audience and how they respond to it is so special. And that's what cinema gives you, is that sense of going on a journey with people, you know.
0: So the advice is to everybody to go and see it in the cinema. Does a good review and the positivity behind it create momentum that actually helps more people see the movie? Is that...
1: I think so. I think so. But, you know, I think for films like this, it's all about someone telling you it's worth seeing.
0: Yeah.
1: And, like, actually, WhatsApp is a big part of what I'm trying to use, kind of encourage people to share it with their friends on WhatsApp, because I think, you know, the high-level social media and the press, so suffused of branding and marketing dollars now. I think if someone WhatsApps you going, this is a really good film, that's something you believe, right?
0: Yeah.
1: You know, so... In a way, like...
0: We did see that, a lot of that during COVID, where people were believing the WhatsApp story.
1: True enough. You know, so that's not what I was talking about, but yeah, you know, point taken, point taken. It's not exactly a
0: same
1: a,
0: thing, just in reverse.
1: Right, yeah, for sure.
0: The superpowers against the enemy.
1: Yeah. But no, I would love people to go and see this in the cinema. I think it's something that people got out of the habit of doing during COVID. And anyone I know who has come to see it in the cinema has gone, God, I really enjoyed that experience of being there.
0: Yeah.
1: You know, so...
0: And sorry, last question. Is there going to be an album of the soundtrack? Is that something that, like...
1: You're not the first person to ask me. And I, from the first time I heard it, I was like, that's just a pipe dream. That's never going to happen. But sometimes things like that do happen. And like, if I find myself opening the double vinyl of this soundtrack, it'll be vinyl, double vinyl. That's the dream. That would actually be the ultimate, if I could just slot that into my record collection. I think then I will finally have arrived.
0: I don't see any reason why not, though. Like, the soundtrack is so amazing that it would be great to have it collected.
1: Right.
0: Because that's a way into, like, soundtracks are a way in for the non-music aficionados.
1: It's a fair point. Like, I mean, going back years, do you remember Buena Vista Social Club? Like,
0: yeah,
1: I'd say a lot more people heard that record than ever saw that movie. You know what
0: I mean? Harder They Come, the soundtrack.
1: Yeah, yeah, that for sure. Definitely. For sure. You know, and even, like, I know, I mean, I'm a fan of film soundtracks. And actually, the incidental music in the film that Kevin Murphy let me use from his back catalog is also amazing. He played in the Savoy before the film last Friday on the cello, played a few themes in the film, and it was absolutely superb. Like, yeah. You know, so.
0: Well, enjoy the rest of your victory lap.
1: Come here, thanks for having me in. It's great to be here again.
0: No, it is. It's your best work. It's like a career week, career year. So enjoy it.
1: Thanks, Steve.
0: The movie's called North Circular. Yeah, go and see it.
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1: Chris Martin.
4: Oh, you're kidding me.
5: September. Kyle Lafferty.
1: Are you joking me?
4: Is that right?
5: I know!
4: Is that right?
5: Anybody else?
6: Leash, was it?
1: Like, that is one of the most stupid questions.
5: Darius Vassell?
4: Seriously, you all need to just stay quiet. This is getting really annoying doing this quiz.
5: What is going on here?
7: Welcome, welcome, welcome. Welcome along to the shoutiest segment on Irish radio. It is the scintillating, it's the stupefying, it is the splendido crappy quiz. Every Friday, we pit three of Team Off the Ball up against each other in a no-holds-barred quiz of sporting factoids at the end of the week. Allow me to welcome today's contestants. Our first contestant today blamed his boots when his club didn't win the championship last year. He blamed a government conspiracy when he didn't win the lotto last week, and blamed everyone but himself after his complete capitulation in last week's crappy quiz. There's no mirrors in the life of this man. It is the Meath Hill Billy, Tommy Rooney.
8: Hi folks, it's new week going, so I'm hoping that there'll be a new crappy quiz, a new era for a crappy quiz this week. And
9: well, can I just
8: there'll
9: in
8: be
9: here?
8: No mess and no shenanigans, no black garden.
9: Hold up. Can I just put in? Owen, what am I doing here? Has there been some disciplinary hearing that's gone on? That I have been relegated to the Europa League of crappy quizzes? Am I being punished for the potential breakaway that I've been discussing to a new super quiz that may happen on a rival station? Is that what's happening? But I don't understand how suddenly I find myself with Barry and Rooney.
7: Mm. I guess you just haven't been available for the last few quizzes, and availability is the best skill you can have in this game, Nathan.
9: I listened to last week's quiz, and it was an absolute embarrassment.
8: On who?
9: For both yourself and Ger Gilroy. Firstly, listen, as I said, Tommy, online, if you want me to get in touch with our HR department, I thought maybe that was the right thing to do for the clear bullying techniques that were happening from Ger Gilroy. But then I realized, actually, Tommy's like he reminds me of my two-year-old. The bitching and moaning and whining and woe is me, and I didn't get what I want, and I'm going to throw my toys out of the pram, but didn't really mean it. You knew Tommy was never going to walk off. He's threatening it. You know, I'm gone. I'm going to walk out that door and I'm never coming back. But he knows if he walks out that door, there's nothing there except just the abyss of dullness. And this is his only outlet for a bit of crack all week now that he's living down in Clare and he needs this. So I all sympathy I had by the end was gone. Now, you were being bullied. There's no question about that. And you got to stand up for yourself, Tommy, on this quiz.
8: I wouldn't go so far as to say it was bullying. It was just so obvious what was going on. They're in cahoots, the two of them. They're in absolute cahoots.
7: Well, if you look around, Tommy, there's only been one person that's been booted off last week's quiz, and it is Ger, despite his win, which I would have said is a fair and square win. Nathan, everything you said there was absolutely spot on, so thank you for saying my bit. Our next contestant pushes the narrative that he's a massive golf nut, so it's been a big week for him. Instead of complaining about not being able to play golf, he is now going to spend all of his time on Patreon complaining about not having the time to play golf. Give it up for the beast of Ballyhaunus, Nathan Nate Dog Murphy.
9: Very true. Still open to offers for any expensive clubs in South Dublin that want to give me a free membership. Adrian Barry will come along as well for the ride. No shortage of promotion. You'll get at least two mentions in every crappy quiz. We can guarantee you it.
7: Who is the biggest freeloader when it comes to the OTB golf heads, Nathan?
9: Oh, Malloy.
6: Malloy. He's answered his own question there, Owen, to be fair.
9: No, Malloy. Malloy's just quieter and smarter about it, but Malloy definitely.
7: Right. Wasn't there somebody who rang up a golf course and actually pitched themselves as somebody who could like do MC work or could actually bring their profile to the golf course?
9: There was, but he's not on this call, so we better not name him publicly.
7: He shall remain nameless.
6: Oh yeah, that's right.
9: Is that libelous? Like, is the number of people that could potentially be below the certain number that we've now sort of?
6: You could just name him, and then
9: we've thrown shade basically on everybody who works with us.
7: It's not Joe, if anybody was thinking.
9: It's not Joe.
8: I don't know the story. I must.
9: All right, we'll tell you off
8: afterwards. Okay.
7: Our last contestant today is back after a 1 week hiatus, so it's to the YouTube comments of 2 weeks ago we go to get today's intro. And Mr. Gooner for Life 93 says, if Adrian is part of the Europa League crappy quiz lineup, does that mean Tommy is Intertoto Cup standard? Well, Mr. Gooner for life, time will tell. Give it up for Adrian. Who's your daddy, Barry?
6: There's nothing I know that annoys Tommy more than being lumped in with me when Nathan at the start there says, am I in with Barry and Rooney in the Europa League? I know internally Tommy's like, don't be lumping me in with that lad. And by the way, like I will say, Nathan's discussions about a breakaway super quiz, I mean, you'll be happy to come back.
9: Open to
6: offers. Tail between your legs next week.
9: Game on.
8: Spoken like a true Mayo man, I would say. Talking himself up before the end of the quiz.
7: Who would be in the breakaway, Nathan?
9: That's a good question, actually. Yeah, we'd have to get Phil the power in.
6: I'd fill the Spurs role.
7: It'd just be John and Phil, and then the remaining place, I guess.
8: No, they'd be tapping up rival
9: podcasts. Oh, no, sorry. The more I listen to it, we go on about Ger being Owen's favourite. John is Owen's favourite.
7: Why? He's been on the quiz twice.
9: Every question is, what was it? Who's the last rookie to win the Masters? Was an actual question on the quiz.
7: Mm-hmm.
9: The easiest sporting question there's ever been.
6: He's borderline flirting with him. Hey, John, looking really well today. Here's a question about golf. It's like, all right, maybe throw him a bit of a curveball there at any point.
9: Has Shane Lowry ever won the Open Championship?
8: Mm-hmm. Look at lads.
6: Great answer, John. Master. Great answer.
9: Great. I love your pronunciation there, John.
7: As ever, the format is the classic crappy quiz with a series of questions on a range of themes. Then it's on to the slip and slide of trivia, which is the rapid fire round. Podcast of crappy quiz at otbsports.com or on the OTB Sports app. And if you're watching on YouTube, make sure to click the thumbs up, even if we contribute nothing but misery to your day. Round one is the boring questions round, never multiple choice. And a warm welcome to everybody who has skipped the intros to join us at this point. You're also very welcome to the crappy quiz. Question one for you, Tommy. Ryan Mason is the youngest manager to ever manage in the Premier League, but can you name the youngest manager to win the Premier League?
8: Ooh, I was nearly going to jump in with the wrong answer there, and thankfully I didn't.
7: What were you going to jump in with?
6: Well, I mean,
8: that's obviously his JoJo working today. Now, this isn't my answer. This is not my answer, but I was going to jump in with
7: it's Stephen in the sound booth. He doesn't have as much of a trigger finger as JoJo.
8: I was going to jump in with Roberto Di Matteo, but obviously he only won the Champions League. The youngest manager to win the Premier League title.
7: Come on, Tommy.
8: Was it Jose and whatever year you won first?
7: Final answer?
8: Jose Mourinho, yeah.
7: Correct. Jose Mourinho, 42 answer. Years of age in his first season. Nathan, question one for you. Ireland's heptathlon record was beaten last weekend by Kate O'Connor. Can you name the seven events in the women's heptathlon?
10: Oh.
9: 100 metre hurdles?
7: Correct.
9: Long jump, high jump?
7: Correct. We're three in.
9: Javelin?
7: Correct. Over halfway there. Oh,
8: he's getting there.
10: What is the last one? Is that 800 metres or 1500 metres? So I still need two more.
8: No, you need three more.
6: Three more, yeah.
9: Three more.
8: Yeah. That's a tough start.
10: Three more.
9: The 100 meter sprint?
7: No. Close though. There is a sprint in there, but it's a 200 meter sprint.
10: And is it 800 meters or 1500 is the last
7: one? It's 1800 meters. And then there's one other
9: definitely
7: event.
9: Definitely not 1800 meters.
7: What did I say? 1800. No, sorry. 800. 800 meters is the final.
9: And what's the last one?
7: Shot put.
10: I didn't think they did shot put and javelin.
8: That was nasty.
7: Well, they do. At least it didn't really hit the post.
9: That's fine. Listen, we know the priority. Saved all the tough questions for this week.
7: Adrian, Leinster have won 5 Heineken Cup semi-finals against 4 different teams. Can you name each team they've beaten?
9: The only hope here is that he was so drunk in the corporate box for a couple of them that he can't remember who they were actually playing.
6: Give me a second there.
7: Hey, no looking around.
6: A quick look around. Munster.
7: That's one. Here we go, down another odyssey of Adrian Barry trying to find the answer deep within himself.
6: How many are you looking for? Four.
7: Come on. We need to get a second one here pretty quickly, Adrian, if we're going to have any hope of finishing this quiz in time.
6: Something telling me that the Chiefs, this is not my answer, but that the Chiefs were one of them at some point. Did you say JoJo was on or not?
8: JoJo's doing the Europa League quiz.
6: Racing?
7: A Leinster fan. No, the Chiefs was not one of them either. Toulouse twice.
9: Toulouse
6: was actually the next answer, yeah.
7: Clermont in 2011. Clermont. 2012, rather. And then Scarlets in 2018. Toulouse was 2011 and 19. And Munster, as you say, was 2009.
9: Wow. Leinster super fan.
7: That is a lot of wine and cheese you can see consumed during all five of those.
6: It is. I was going to make this point. It sounds like sour grapes now, speaking of which. But, like, Tommy's question there versus the ones that me and Nathan got.
7: Round two.
8: I doubt you would have got Jose Mourinho.
9: Well, it was
6: It was like a one in two or three guess.
7: And you almost
8: said, Do you know what? It wasn't a bad question to start off with. I'll take you guys had tougher questions.
7: Round two is the golf is back round. That's right. Golf is back. So it's time to load those tee boxes and pack those function rooms. This round will test your knowledge on the golf courses of Ireland. Tommy. Which Irish course did Bill Clinton name as his favourite golf course, famously playing it in 1998?
8: Bill? Where did Bill play?
7: In 1998. I wasn't sure, was that an impression of somebody there for a period of time?
8: No!
9: I feel like that was, you were kind of going for a Liam Brady on the panel,
7: yeah.
9: Bill.
7: Your point, Tommy.
8: Are we talking?
6: No, we're not talking anything. No, we're talking golf courses.
8: Yeah, Mara. You know, are we talking?
6: No, we're not talking anything.
8: Are we talking the whole island of Ireland? Or are we talking?
6: You just give your answer,
7: Tommy. You either know it or you don't.
8: 26 bit.
7: You either know it. It's one of those. You either know or you don't.
8: Right, I'm going to go with the K Club.
7: It's not the K Club.
6: The Old Head, is it?
7: No,
9: Ballybunion.
7: It's Ballybunion, correct. Nathan, if Portmarnock has held the Irish Open the most amount of times, which course has held it the second most amount of times?

0: That is a thinking face right there.
1: That really is some face, isn't it? And we're not even getting the school of knowledge here, which is incredible. This is really challenging.
0: For our radio listeners, all I can say is, I'm sorry.
1: Golf is a game with a small ball.
2: It's like it's like a bench press.
0: Druids Glen is not the correct answer.
1: Mount Juliet.
0: No. It's Royal Dublin.
3: Oof. I was there and I kind of thought,
0: Adrian. Michael Jordan famously came to Ireland in 1999 and played a heap of different courses. Royal Dublin and Ballybunion were on the list. Can you name any of the other courses he played?
1: Clarny.
0: Correct.
1: Right. I really can't put that there. Because wasn't that what Donahue was talking about, yeah?
2: Where did Donahue meet him? Was it?
1: He was chasing him around.
2: Did he drive to Clarny?
0: He played a load of different places. He played Lahinch, Waterville, Tralee, Killarney, Ring of Kerry, Oldhead, Fota, the European Club, Royal County Down, and Portrush. So 12 coaches, Adrian, in 10 days.
2: Yeah. Got a good question there.
1: Well, your one was pretty straightforward, Tommy. But your knowledge didn't extend to it. It's only easy when you know the answer. This is
0: Super League breakaway sort of bottling
4: just
0: time.
4: Just a minute, quiz once.
1: Were you, yeah?
4: Yeah. Yeah,
1: it wouldn't be enough time there to spill through your knowledge and that type of thing.
4: Well, it gets rid of the nonsense on like this quiz, which maybe why it was so successful through the years. I won a pager.
0: Nice.
4: Remember when pagers were the next big thing? I think I was in Leaving Cert.
2: What's
4: you're
2: that?
4: At some sort of schools exhibition. The Leaving Cert, Tommy, is an exam at the end of your schooling. But you don't know what? Have you never heard of a pager?
2: No.
4: This was
2: like a Game Boy.
4: Was this pre-mobile phone?
1: Are you serious now? Oh,
2: is it like a Tamagotchi?
0: Have you not seen The Wire?
4: It was pre-mobile phone, as far as I remember. But it gave you a number. Was that it? I can't even remember how it works.
0: It did. It gave you a number.
1: Flash up a number that you had to call back.
4: Yeah. So it basically was a way of leaving a message. And then it got, I think what I had was very advanced. You could actually type, you could get some words typed
5: some
4: in.
5: Characters.
4: I think I used it 3 times ever.
5: I know.
4: Got to meet Larry.
0: Well, all I can say is you're welcome to everybody.
4: Larry had no favoritism, which was again what made him a great quizmaster. He just, you know, went with the questions. The questions were the star of the show.
0: Unlike some contestants in this case. Round 3 is the footballers' tweets round. Once upon a time, footballers generally didn't employ a social media team to run their Twitter account. This round will test your knowledge on some of the classic moments from the Wild West of footballers running their own accounts. Tommy, on the 12th of February 2012, which footballer tweeted, "Whitney has passed away. RIP, you will live on forever. Can't believe it. I want to run to you. I really can't believe this." Was it A, Jermaine Pennant, B, Dean Windass, or C, Wayne Rooney?
2: Pennant.
0: It's not Pennant.
4: Rooney.
0: It's Rooney, yeah.
2: It's not Rooney, is it?
0: It is Rooney.
4: Rooney was who I thought.
2: Oh, I didn't. I had the Rio tweet in my head, so I just didn't think it would be Rooney. Oh, Jesus. What a tweet.
0: Nathan, can you get off the mark? Yes. On the 5th of October 2013, which footballer tweeted, "Just ran over a rabbit, devastated"? Was it A, Michael Owen, B, Romelu Lukaku, or C, Phil Neville?
2: That's a tough one.
4: It's got to be Phil or Owen, doesn't it? Though Lukaku is a weird one to throw in the middle of those two. Michael Owen. Jojo's obviously definitely not on. Stephen, you're no good to us here. Phil Neville.
0: It's not Phil Neville.
1: Oh,
4: Michael Owen.
0: It is Michael Owen.
1: God, it's Phil Neville written all over it, isn't it?
0: Michael Owen, the go to Twitter.
2: I thought it was on. Yeah.
0: On the 12th of April 2012, which footballer tweeted, "People say you are what you eat. That's funny, because I don't remember eating a sexy beast this morning." Was it A, Tammy Abraham, B, Jack Grealish, or C, Marcus Rashford?
1: It's not Rashford anyway. Give me the quote again.
2: Deep into the recesses here.
0: People say you are what you eat. That's funny because I don't remember eating a sexy beast this morning.
1: And this was what year?
0: 2012.
1: So it's like 10 years ago. I mean, Tammy Abraham was about 10. And who was the other option?
0: Yeah, Tammy Abraham, Jack Grealish and Marcus Rashford.
2: Like, it's not like Jack Grealish to tweet something that he'd later regret in life.
1: Yeah, that's why I think he could be a bit of a curveball. Such a nice answer. But I mean, I'm going to have to go with her anyway because it'd be consistent with the man. Jack Grealish.
0: It's not Jack Grealish. It is Tammy Abraham. So we scored nothing there in that round.
4: I'm going with Grealish as well.
2: Great round, Owen.
0: Thank you, Tommy. And great performance from you so far. You're joined first with 1 point. Adrian, great performance from you as well. You're also joined first.
1: Thanks, Owen.
0: Nathan, leader of the breakaway group on 0 points. Round four.
4: I haven't got a question right in the first three rounds in about 10 quizzes, I think. Yet still.
0: Round four.
1: I mean, you're saying that like it's going to get to your credit.
4: Well, it gives me the sense
1: your sports knowledge is terrible.
4: I've been screwed over by incredibly difficult questions.
0: This is the fun free magic number round. Contestants get 3 points for getting the number exactly right. If no one manages that, the nearest contestant who doesn't go bust gets 2 points. The second closest gets 1 point. I'm going to state that we can only accept the answer that's written on your paper. And I'm also going to ask for your pens once the music ends. So if you don't mind, give us the following number. The number of goals Timo Werner has scored in all competitions for Chelsea this season. Plus, the number of FA Cups won by Pep Guardiola. Plus, the number of World Snooker Championships won by Ronnie O'Sullivan. Plus, the number of Premier League goals scored this season by Kelechi Iheanacho. Your 30 seconds expire when Sinatra sings Bright Shiny Beads.
4: What was the second one?
0: The number of FA

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1: Adrian, I don't think you've been in this position since the champ year in 2019. If you get a question correct, I'll ask you another question and keep asking you questions until you get one wrong. Once you get a question wrong and move on to the next person, and your incorrect answer also means the deduction of 1 point. Adrian Barry, any final words before you move into this?
2: It's 3-1-1, is it?
1: 3-1-1.
3: You can only screw it up for me.
1: He looks nervous. I'm not going to lie.
4: Come on, Adrian.
1: Adrian Barry.
5: Look at him. Deep breaths. Oh.
1: You're 40 seconds.
5: Pressure's weighing on his shoulders. Look at him.
1: Your 40 seconds starts.
4: Earn your place.
2: My now. 40 seconds. Let's do it.
1: Name the winning horse at this year's Aintree Grand National.
2: Manella Times.
1: Correct. Who's top of the League of Ireland Premier Division?
4: Time.
1: Too long. Same pass.
2: Finn Harps.
1: Rory Best is working with which Major League Rugby team? In which US city, Nathan?
6: San Diego.
1: No, Seattle. Who is trailing Lewis Hamilton in second place at the Formula One Drivers' Championship at the moment, Tommy?
4: Verstappen.
1: Correct. In what year did Galway last win a football All-Ireland?
4: 2001.
1: Correct. Name the NBA franchise in Phoenix.
4: Suns.
1: Correct. Who is top of the top 14 table right now?
4: Toulouse.
1: Correct. Mark Leishman is from which country?
4: I can't hear you.
1: Mark Leishman is from which country?
4: Australia.
1: Correct. Tommy Rooney coasts home and vindicates himself after last week's debacle, which was totally his fault, let's remind ourselves. But it doesn't matter. This is all his credit.
3: Wow.
1: 6 points.
3: Can't believe
1: to Adrian's 3 points, to Nathan's nil. Wow. This has been a turnip for the books, Tommy Rooney. Take it away.
4: From the depths of hell. From the depths of hell.
2: How many points did Nathan get?
1: Zero.
2: Zero.
3: Well,
5: I was absolutely screwed over in this
2: quiz. No point.
4: Listen, Owen, I came up with an idea there during the week, listening to Tide 5 and off the back of last week's quiz. I did a lot of thinking over the weekend. I think we should bring in a challenge. Each contestant can get a challenge, a Quizmaster challenge in a quiz.
1: That's not happening. There's already, 14.
5: Do you know, quiz is the quiz. You mean sort of when Owen tries to screw me over with far more difficult questions than everyone else, I can say, actually, hold on a second, Owen.
2: Is that not the exact format already? Is it everything is challenged?
5: Yeah.
2: Would it not be more interesting if you couldn't challenge?
1: Yeah.
2: Number one. And number two, how have we found ourselves the whole way through with a week that's in it on this quiz, and there hasn't been one question about Katie Taylor or her opponent for...
1: And his stream has frozen.
4: You got cut off.
1: Just at the crucial time. It is true.
4: Had you prepared for Katie Taylor?
2: The last hour and a half. Anything you want to know, bring it on.
5: This is the easiest question ever.
2: Delphine Prisoon, quarterfinals London 2012.
4: I'm delighted.
2: Tajikistan in the semi-final. Listen, whatever you're having yourself like.
1: Well, sorry about that, Adrian. Tommy Rooney, congratulations. Fair play. This has been the crappy quiz. We'll see you in the same time.
4: Give me a shot.
1: In the same place.
4: Give me a shot at Gilroy.
1: Fridays, OTBAM, Tommy versus Gilroy. We'll see you then.
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8: 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But he'll try a flick or something like that that Guardiola will see as unnecessary. He's got such freakish talent. That's just something he can do to get the ball from A to B. Just because most players can't do that. He's not messing around. He's not taking the mickey. Maybe he is, but it's also effective.
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1: Right, you're very welcome along to a very special treat for Off the Ball fans, listeners, viewers. I've got a man with me now who is very special in the life of one of the world's greatest sporting icons of all time. It's the man over my shoulder here, Muhammad Ali, Gene Kilroy. Gene is an Irish-American, it's fair to say. He was a business manager, friend, confidant, and a close ally of Muhammad Ali for many years. He's had an interesting career of his own, an interesting life of his own, by all accounts. But Gene's joined us now on the line from Las Vegas, Nevada, for a chat about his own life and his times with Muhammad Ali. So, Gene, thanks a lot for taking the call, and how are you keeping these days?
2: Yeah, Sean, everything's going good, as you know, over here, the virus and everybody in Vegas, everything is on lockdown, so we're gonna defeat this thing.
1: Absolutely, for sure. Most people in the press would have known you as Mr. Facilitator. So this was a nickname that came about in the press for the work that you did with Muhammad Ali over your life and times, a good friend of yours, of course. Where did that nickname come from? What does the nickname mean? What was your work with Muhammad, and
2: well,
1: what did you do for him?
2: Well, gentleman wrote an article in Sports Illustrated, and then he said, the facilitator, I did everything for Ali. You know, my title was his businessman. I did all his tax shelters. I did his investments. I did all the arrangements for all his shows. You know, all the people close to Ali said Gene Kilroy did everything for Ali but get in the ring for him. So I was blessed to be around a great man like that. And I liked him not because of his Irish heritage, but because of my Irish heritage. His great-grandfather came from Ireland. His name was O'Grady. That was his mother's grandfather. So he always said, we're related. And then I would laugh and we make a joke about it, but you know, I was blessed to be around that guy. There was no man on planet Earth as close to Muhammad as I was. I was with him when he was fighting, when he was not fighting. And here in the later years, the only two people that are alive is myself and his brother, Rahman Ali, who I'm in touch with very frequently. He's a good guy. We talk all the time. And
1: talk to
2: I should mention Ali's children do.
1: Your own Irish heritage, then, Gene. I know your was it your great grandfather on your mother's side was Irish and emigrated from Dublin many years ago. So, can you tell me a little bit about your own Irish heritage?
2: Inchicore.
1: Inchicore, oh, lovely.
2: Yeah. So they came in. They came to the coal mines of Pennsylvania, and my family was very active with the, if you read about the coal mines of Pennsylvania, the Molly Maguires, who was the first to form like unions, you know, and both my grandfather on my dad's side was killed in the mines. He was 42, and my grandfather on my mom's side, he was killed in the mines at 39. So they were left with, you know, a bunch of children and all, but they survived because their religion and they had faith in God and they were good people and they believed never to take advantage of everybody, do what's right. And that came down to me, you know, that was my mother's preaching and my grandmother, you know. I remember when we were kids, if the priest came in the house, it was like God was coming in. So they were very religious and they're good people, and I'm sure they're at a place a lot better than planet Earth today.
1: I guess the first time that Muhammad came to be known globally was the Rome Olympics of 1960 when he won the gold medal for the United States. That, of course, that tournament in Italy was when you first met Muhammad. So can you tell me a little bit about your first impressions of him and how you came to meet
2: him? Your research well. I was playing sports in Munich, Germany. I played three sports. I was the only officer on an athletic scholarship. They wrote that up. I was football, baseball, basketball. And they needed someone to sign pay vouchers for the 60 Olympics. So they asked me. So, of course, I appointed myself. And I went in at that time, it was Cassius Clay, and there was McClure and Eddie Crooks and Don Bragg. They were the Army personnel who were participating in the 60 Olympics. And we all became friends. And I remember walking down the street with Cassius Clay, and I had money because I was getting my government money. Those guys got nothing. And some guy came up begging, and he said, I need some money. At that time, Cassius Clay, he had $8 in his pocket, so he gave the guy $3. I said, why'd you give him $3? That's all you have. You got another $5 there. He said, if he's lying to me, he's going to have to answer to God. He said, but God may be testing me. So I realized this young guy Cassius Clay had a lot of depth to him. And then after he won the gold medal, he walked all over the village. He had his gold medal on. If they would have picked the mayor, it would have been him of Olympic Village. And I remember people from Russia telling him, you go back to Louisville now and you can't even eat in the restaurant. And he said, yeah, but we're going to change things. And his mother always instilled in him, make the world a better place than you found it, which he did. I mean, he's from a great home, a loving home, a caring home. And he always had time for the poor, the powerless, the oppressed, the deprived. We will never, on our time in planet Earth, to see a man who was as courageous. I used to tell him, if you weighed 220 pounds today, your heart would weigh 218. He had such a good heart, and he had forgiveness. He seen no wrong in anybody. I remember telling his honorable Elijah Muhammad, his religious leader, I said he would walk in the bathroom and come out with two new friends, and then I would have to run them away.
1: Do you remember the first time that you realized that Muhammad had reached a level of fame that perhaps none of you had expected? Obviously, the Sonny Liston fight ultimately came around. But at what moment did you realize that Muhammad wasn't just famous, he was a world icon?
2: Well, he cared for people, which is the big thing. You know, he told me a story. He was in New York getting ready to go to the Olympics in Rome. He's staying at the Commander Hotel, the Commodore Hotel, and he found out where Sugar Ray Robinson's bar was. They told him go down Fifth Avenue, up 171st Street. He went up there. He's waiting for Sugar Ray. He's waiting there, waiting. All of a sudden, Sugar Ray came out. He said, my name's Cassius Clay. I'm going to the Olympics, and I'm going to be the next, I'm going to be a champion. I want you to be my manager. Yeah, sure, kid, sure. He said, can I get an autograph? He said, I'll be right out. And he walked in, he sat down, he waited for 2 hours. Sugar Ray never came out. And then he said, I will never turn anyone down for an autograph because I know how that felt. But we used to remind Sugar Ray about that, but he didn't remember. It's like the bully. The bully never know who he offends, but everyone who he offends, they never forget. So everyone, the kindness of Ali. And he was just a good person.
1: A place that, from reading up on Muhammad's life, that was very important to him and important to his rise in boxing as well was Deer Lake, Pennsylvania. So this was the 6 acre, I think it was, area of property in Pennsylvania. And I know you're a Pennsylvania boy yourself. What was, for people who don't know much about Muhammad's life, what was Deer Lake and why was it so important?
2: I made a businessman out of him. See, here in America, the NFL teams, the NBA, the baseball, all that, they use their training camps as a write-off. He was staying down in Miami. Everybody else was writing it off. He wasn't getting anything. And I took him with a big accounting firm in New York. And then we met with the head of the IRS in Washington. And he showed them, you know, he couldn't believe this was possible. And then he realized it. So we bought 7 acres up there. And he wanted his own log cabins. It was his own creation. When he first came out of the Olympics, he went with Archie Moore. And that lasted a couple of days. Archie Moore had him cleaning the toilets in the gym. And Dick Sadler was there. And Dick told him, you're not here to learn to clean gyms and toilets. You learn to. So next day, Archie Moore walked in. He said, I'm not here to learn to clean toilets and gyms. And Archie said, well, rest up a day because we're going to spar tomorrow. I'm going to give you a lesson of humility. So that next day, Cassius Clay sparred with him, and he did a real good job. So then he left, and he went back to Louisville. And the only name he remembered was Cusimano. He was in New York, and Angelo Dundee, who was in Florida. He met Angelo Dundee when Willie Pastrano, Angelo was his trainer. He was fighting Alonzo Johnson in Louisville, and he went up, spent some time with him in the room. So that's how he got with Angelo. And then they moved him down to Florida. And at that time, I went with the Philadelphia Eagles, and after the Philadelphia Eagles, I became director of marketing with MGM in New York City, and he got in exile. So I helped him get a license back. We met different people, and eventually it took off in Atlanta and then into New York. So I told him about his own training camp. So when I came around him, he didn't even know about writing a check or anything. So he became a pretty good businessman because of my influence.
1: If you'll allow this comparison, I guess in some sports that have died off a little bit, they need a character, a certain character, to kind of bring it back up. Here in Ireland and the UK, the sport of snooker was quite big in the 80s, and you know, millions of people watched the sport of snooker on their TVs, and it kind of died a death. But there were certain characters like Ronnie O'Sullivan and Jimmy White and Alex Higgins who brought it back to life. Many people say that the world of boxing, since Rocky Marciano had retired, had lost a little bit of its, I guess, a bit of its drive and a bit of its appeal to a lot of the ordinary people. I read about Muhammad that, you know, he was a breath of fresh air in a dank, sweaty room. So what was it about Muhammad and the way he went about himself and the way he spoke and the way he, I guess, fight talked that made him so interesting?
2: In the old boxing days, the sports reporters would come in and they would say to the trainer or the manager, "Your kid looked good. Yeah, my kid looked good. When is he fighting again? He's going to fight in Cleveland on such and such a date. This is his opponent. We're going to get ready." Okay, good. They're right about it. So then all of a sudden, the Cassius Clay said, "I'm the fighter. You talk to me." Then they started talking to him, and he was always available. I remember 2 o'clock in the morning, a reporter would call from over in Japan and said, "Well, I'm working on a deadline." He'd get up and talk to him. But he always had time for the people. And he said, "You know, I never thought," he said, "when I was in Louisville, we had no celebrities come by there. We had a pole. And my dad took me by that pole." He said, "Joe Louis leaned against that pole." And he said, "Here am I now. All those guys know my name, Joe Louis, all the Kennedys. I put him in touch with the Kennedys," who was Irish. And, you know, the black people here in America, they didn't know when they were born, why they were born, where. They had no birth certificates. And his parents never went overseas. So I met with Teddy Kennedy, and he sent an embassy up to meet us in Deer Lake. And we filled out affidavits, and all of them got passports. And that's how they all started traveling overseas, but until then they didn't. But I opened a lot of doors for him, and they was very appreciative. You know, I was the closest one to him. I was with Paul Burr for his mom, his dad. I was in his wedding. You know, he trusted me, and he respected me. The big thing is, love. Children could love their parents, but they can foul up. But if they respect, they don't. Respect is a stronger word than love. And he respected me, and I respected him.
1: You mentioned there the example of Muhammad answering the phone at 2 in the morning. And I guess, you know, you've written and said before that he was a yes man. And, you know, he didn't want to say no to anybody. And he answered his own phone. Was that ever to his detriment? Did that ever hold him back? Was it a distraction to him? Was he easily distracted?
2: Well, you know, when we went to Zaire, Africa, he said, "Wow, this is, God sent me here to get this title back." He believed, his God was Allah. He believed in Allah. The Honorable Elijah Muhammad would call him before a fight. "You can't lose. Allah's on your side." So that was his booster rocket. Like in America here, you see guys crash the goal line. "Thank you, Jesus. Thank you, Jesus." Well, the other team, they must have Jesus. Jesus has too much to worry about. Plagues and viruses and wars and worried about his sporting events. So he believed in that he has the law and that he couldn't lose. But that was his thing. And he was a very, very religious man, a very kind man.
1: You spoke about his parents there and acting as pallbearers for both his mother and his father. What impact did they have on his life, his mother Odessa and his father Cash? And also, I know you were with him and close to him, so you would have been there with him when they passed away. So what impact did that have on him?
2: I told you, I was a pallbearer when the parents passed away. You know, his mother was a homekeeper. She didn't work. The father was out painting signs, did all this, and he brought money home. And Cassius and Rudy at that time would bring people home to eat, and everybody would eat. And he would tell me a story. He said, "We'd all eat at my house." And I say to my mom, "Come on, Mom, eat." She said, "I'm not hungry tonight." She wanted to make sure all his friends ate. But the father was a good provider, a good dad. And he told me one time he would go to the church, Southern Baptist, and he'd seen all the white people, the Last Supper. The father painted the Last Supper in the church. He said, "You know, Cash," he said, "Dad, where are the black people? They're in the kitchen cooking." And then he walked out one day and he went down by a white church and they were singing the same music that they sang in the black church. He said, and the minister came out and said, "Hey, boy, you got to leave here. You're not welcome here. He said, there's something wrong. Then when he heard the teachings of Elijah Muhammad, we don't have our own name. We don't have our own country. Angel food cake is black. The white devils, you know, the black car's in a race, a white car, the black car loses. The black guy wears the bad hat. The good guy wears the white hat. Everybody, you're in a fraternity. You're blackballed. Everything was black, black, black. So we knew something was wrong. And he did a lot to change it and create it and make everybody love each other, respect each other.
1: I mean, you've spoken as well about in the past his the things that played in his mind. And one thing that would have played in his mind throughout the late 60s was Vietnam, and the famous quotes from him as well about deciding not to go to Vietnam and not having any quarrel with Viet Cong. But did that play in his mind? Was that something he spoke about a lot, or was it just a matter of
2: get it over with and done? We discussed it many times. Now, if you realize it, in Vietnam, the rich people went there, who lived there. They went into London and Paris and lived. When the war was over, they came back and took over. Our young guys, if you were dumb, you couldn't, if you didn't have money or not too bright, you went into the service. All the bright guys went into college. And then they were low. So now here it's come for the draft. They teach. They get a teaching degree, so they're not drafted. Other guys went up to Canada. But by him bucking the draft, you know, an unjust and unholy war, he was right on that. And later, McNamara, Secretary of State of the government, came back and said it was an unjust and unholy war. But here it is. Our guys were got killed. The general, the top general in Vietnam, he has all the liquor stores in L.A. now. It wasn't fair. Our guys fighting the war, they had no business there. Couldn't win it. They didn't want to win it. They could have wiped them off the map if they wanted to. But he bucked them. Now, because of that, then they changed the draft. No more draft. They're going to pick a pill. All of a sudden, here's Senator Gore, his son gets called in. Another congressman said, they're going to abolish the draft. So he was one of the guys to help abolish that. Now, let me tell you something else. We would go to hospitals. We'd visit the Shriners Hospital. It's a very charitable organization here in America. The Masons, they're all over the world. He would go in, no cameras. He went in to be with the kids, talk to the kids. And I watched him one time. There was a little boy, had no arms. And he didn't want to wear his braces, his artificial arm. He did everything with his feet. All he held him in his arms. You could do the shuffle, everything would be all right. I looked around, nurses and doctors were crying, you know. And then later, when he came before the Supreme Court, six of the Supreme Court judges were Masons. They said, how bad of a guy is this guy? He visits our hospital, no press or nothing. So it opened up. When you're good, it comes back to you. When you do something good, nobody remembers you. Something bad, they never forget it. So with him, he did something good, people remembered it.
1: When you're speaking of the kind acts he did, I mean, I've read a couple of those. Jersey Joe Walcott that was beside him at a black tie dinner, and everyone was asking Muhammad for autographs and photos, and he told people down the line to whisper down the line to not ask him for an autograph if they didn't also ask Jersey Joe. Different times where a Philadelphia school teacher.
2: I'm going to tell you a story about Jersey Joe and I. We were sitting, Mike Tyson fought at the Hilton. He fought Trevor Burbick. And before the fight, we're having a breakfast with Jerry Eisenberg, the great sports writer, and Jersey Joe Walcott, myself, and Ali. And Jerry Eisenberg asked Ali, how would you fight Tyson? He said, I'd move on him, hit him, catch him, you know, boom, boom. You know, he said to Jersey Joe, how would you fight him? He said, we're not even going to talk about it. It's not going to happen. And I thought he made the best statement of all.
1: Well, wasn't there an occasion, correct me if I'm wrong here, but where Muhammad and yourself as well, and I think it was just prior to the Foreman fight in the Rumble in the Jungle, where you visited a terminally ill child in hospital, and it was quite an emotional moment.
2: The little boy came up to the training camp, and it was a hot summer day, June. He had a skull cap on, and Ali worked out and all, and the father came up to me. He said, my son would like to meet Ali, and he got cancer. It's pretty bad. I said, okay. I brought him back, Ali, and Ali sat there with the little boy. Well, he said, why do you have the hat on? He said, I got cancer, and I got to wear this. I lost all my hair and all. So Ollie hugged the boy, and I took a picture of them. And he told the boy, don't worry about it. You're going to beat cancer, and I'm going to beat George Foreman. Well, the little boy said, I hope you're right, Ollie. I hope you're right. So about 2 weeks later, I took the picture, and I sent it to the father, and the father called me back. And he said, my boy's at the University of Pennsylvania. He's not going to make it, but I just want to thank you for everything. So all he did is road work. Him and I, we did the road. I was in the car. He ran. We came back. So he said, let's go down to the hospital. So we drove down, from Deer Lake to the University of Pennsylvania, like a two-hour ride. And we're talking. He said, you never know how lucky you are. Your kids are healthy. You thank God. Here's a little boy. He's trying to make it. I hope he makes it. Well, when we pull up to the hospital, when we get in, I had the room number marked down. Everybody mobbed us, so we head right to the elevator. We went up on the elevator to the little boy's room, and we walked there, and there was a little boy, Jimmy, his name was. He's white as a sheet. And he said, oh, I knew you'd come, Ollie. I knew you'd come. And the little boy said, Muhammad said, remember I told you you're going to beat cancer, and I'm going to beat George Foreman. He said, no, champ, I'm going to meet God. I'm going to tell him you're my friend. And it was so touching. I got tears in my eyes. Ali got tears in his eyes. And on the way back, there wasn't much said in the car. But could you imagine? You go in a restaurant in Dublin, and you mention Red Hurley's name, you're going to get a good seat. I'm a friend of Red Hurley. You're going to meet. You go to meet God. You say, I'm a friend of Muhammad Ali. What a compliment that is. So about a week later, I got a call from the father. He said, the little boy died. And I told Ali said, I said, I'm going to go over. You want to go? No, I'll be too sad. So I went over, and in the casket, they had that picture. You're going to beat cancer. I'm going to beat George Foreman. But that's the type of guy Ollie was. We went to an old folks home one time around the camp. Old guy in there. We walked in there, and then the nurse said, Mr. D. Casimiro, you know this guy? He said, that's Joe Lewis. We laughed. Ollie looked at us, stared at us. That's right, I'm Joe Lewis. He hugged the guy. The guy said, thank you, Joe, for coming. So we leave. We're leaving. I said, what was it? He said, he didn't know Muhammad Ali. He knew Joe Lewis. So let him realize he met Joe Lewis. But this is the depth that this guy had. In New York, there was a Jewish home. They were putting them out. We watched it on the news, find out where it is. We went over. We go to the people. They couldn't collect Social Security, unemployment, nothing. They're going to close it down. Who's in charge here? Guy said, I am. Ollie said, we're going to write you a check now for $300,000. You can cash it right now. And we're going to write another one for $200,000. Hold off a week. And he wrote it. I wrote it out. He signed it, gave it to him. They said, oh, thank you. So we get back in the car. He said, I could have made that in an exhibition. He said, kindness to others is the only rent we pay for our room on earth. So we did something good to those people. I mean, he wasn't prejudiced. Jewish people, they hollered Muslim. You know, it wasn't about that.
1: When you talk about money, was money something that Ali had a strange relationship with in terms of his knowledge of money? And I know you helped him out in his finances. And I'd read different anecdotes where sometimes he'd be passing by getting gas in his car and he'd only top up by 50 cents because he'd think, I'm saving money here, rather than...
2: No. He didn't care about money. He didn't care about money. I remember one time we left the training camp. We're going into New York. We used to stop in a gas station. He went in the gas station, put his coat up, went to the bathroom. We come out, we get to New York. He said, I left my coat in that bathroom. I said, oh, shit. Was there any money? Yeah. There was $80,000. I said, wow, let me head back and get it. He said, it's probably gone. I said, no. I drove all the way back. It was closed. There was a sign on the door. I called the guy. The guy came up. He went in. He gave me the coat. I give the guy $2,000 as a tip for coming in. I take it back to Ali. I said, well, I gave the guy $2,000. He said, you should have gave him $10. You know, that's the way he would think. But he didn't care about money.
1: If I get to some of his big fights, Joe Frazier is someone who he'll be inextricably linked with for the rest of eternity. Three massive fights, including The Thrill in Manila, of course. But I'm reminded of a car journey that the two of them took together in 1970 before they ever even fought. I think it was from New York to Philadelphia.
2: Where Joe Frazier gave him money. That never happened.
1: Never happened?
2: No.
1: What was the relationship between Joe and Muhammad like? I know there was a lot of smack talk back and forth.
2: I was very close with Joe Frazier. I had a friend of mine was in the 64 Olympics. He won a flyweight. He won the bronze medal, Bobby Carmody. He introduced me to Joe. At that time, I was with the Philadelphia Eagles, and Joe was close to Carmody, and I got very close to Joe. Carmody was killed in the service. I went. He was the only Olympic I ever killed in the service. And I called Joe. We went to the funeral. And I thought people would be mad at me because Vali went to draft. But everybody was glad to see me. They said, there should be more people like him. But I was very close with Joe. And Joe would say, I don't like him. You know, he said, how would you like your kids going to school? And they're called, your daddy's a gorilla. I said, Joe, he don't man. He said, I'm going to kick his ass. You know, So I said, someday we're all going to sit down in the park and have a good relation, a good talk. You know, he's just selling tickets. And then I took Ali to Joe's funeral, and it was sad. And the minister spoke there at it, and he talked about Howard Cosell. Down goes Frazier. Down goes Frazier. He said, then came a man who's sitting here, Muhammad Ali. He gave Joe Frazier a new life. He beat Foreman, and Joe came right back. Thank you, Muhammad Ali. You know, and Ali truly loved Joe Frazier. He was sad about him, and but Joe, in the end, he respected Ali. He used to call him my man, my man. I remember a story one time I told Joe, we're coming down the Pennsylvania Turnpike. We're going about 80 miles an hour. And Joe, Ali's driving. All of a sudden, the cops come up. Pull over. The loudspeaker's on. We pull over. Ali gets out of the car. The cop said, where do you think you're going? He said, I'm looking for Joe Frazier. Where's Joe Frazier? The cop looked. He said, you better get back in the car. Slow down. Now, if he would have got out of the car and said, I'm Muhammad Ali, I hope I don't get a ticket, the guy might have given him one. But with the wit that he had, I'm looking. And then I told Joe later, I said, you saved us a ticket. What are you talking? And I told him, he said, they should have put him in jail.
1: you mentioned the word wit there, and obviously Muhammad was well known for his wit and his one-liners and his poems and his fighting talk. I know a lot of boxers in that era certainly wouldn't have had a lot of education, or certainly wouldn't have gone past, you know, fourth, fifth, sixth, whatever grade it was, in terms of education. Where did Muhammad get his wit? How was he so quick-witted? And
2: with his father and mom and all. Let me tell you something. Talking about fighters, 92% of the fighters don't even have an eighth-grade education. 94% of them are all broke today.
1: Why?
2: And all the ones who have money, they made it after boxing. Ali, George Foreman, De La Hoya, all the rest. They don't have people looking out for them. I looked out for Ali. We never had a tax problem. We looked out, you know, a whole different avenue. But they didn't have that. They had people, they would keep the fighter fighting because they got the 30%, even though he was getting beat. I mean, it's unbelievable today.
1: Those lines, I mean, I'm reminded, I'm a bit of a space geek, and I've interviewed Buzz Aldrin, met him a couple of times. I know he's a good friend of yours as well. I know that's why I brought him up. But obviously Buzz walked on the moon with Neil Armstrong, and those famous words that Neil said, that's one small step for man, one giant leap for mankind. He claimed to his dying day that, you know, he didn't really plan those words in advance, that they kind of came to him in the moment. And one of the most quoted phrases of all time. Muhammad had some of the most quoted phrases of all time as well. Many of them, in fact. Were those phrases that he came up with on the spot, or were they preordained?
2: He would read books and study and hear different people speaking, and then he would change it his way. But he was like a sponge. He sucked up everything. You know, a very bright guy. When he graduated from high school, there was 140 in the class. He was 138. He didn't know how to read. He had a girlfriend when he went into the Olympics. He never wrote her because he didn't know how to write. At Louisville, all that. He was embarrassed to ask somebody. But he picked it up later, you know.
1: Another fighter you mentioned there is George Foreman. And I mean, I watched When We Were Kings last night. Many people will have seen it. The story of the Rumble in the Jungle in Zaire and how that fight came about. Incredible fight. How did that fight come about? I know you were quite key in the build-up to that fight, and you were over in Zaire famously with him. So what do you remember of the build-up to that one?
2: The one that put that together was Hank Swartz, Video Hemdale. And then he got John Daly from London to put up the money. Now they needed to sign George Foreman. George wouldn't fight him. So they sent Don King out to talk to George. And he told George, $5 million, and this is an easy fight for you. The guy hasn't fought in 10 years. You beat him. Okay, he signed a contract. Well, Ali didn't have any fear. Ali had no fear of him. You know, Ali said to Cusimano, how do I fight this guy? He said, you must throw your punches with bad intentions. He said, your first punch, you must hit him so hard. And I said, well, look at Cus. Look what Foreman did to Norton. Look what he did to Frazier. That's not Ali. So Ali said, I know what I'm doing. And I went in the dressing room when they were taping Foreman's hands. Dick Sadler was there, Archie Moore. I felt death in the air. So I go back to Ali's dressing room. He said, what's he saying? I said, he's talking about putting your kids in an orphanage. Oh, I can't wait to get him. Well, and if you watch the fight, you'll see George coming out like this, and Ali hits him, boom, and the lights went out. And then Ali abused him. George was knocked guys down, step on him to get to the neutral corner. He couldn't do that with Ali. Ali had no fear.
1: So you were in that dressing room with Foreman for his gloving process. So you would have been in the Ali's dressing room, of course. What was the difference for that Rumble in the Jungle? What was the difference in atmosphere in the two dressing rooms?
2: We were relaxed in our dressing room. In Foreman, they were pretty tense. Ali, you know, this is my fight tonight. I came back to Africa to get my crown. Ali was so popular in Africa. If he'd have told the people, we were there so long with the cut and all. If he'd have told the people, I want to be your king, they might have marched Mabuda out of there. But the people loved him. Everybody loved him over there.
1: Ali Bomaye, I think, was the phrase that he talked about.
2: When we got off the airplane, Ali turned to me. He said, who don't they like here? I said, I guess white people. He said, well, I can't say George Foreman's white. Someone might hit you with his poison dart or something. Who else? I said, to Belgium. So we got off and they were screaming, Ali, Ali, Ali. And Ali goes, George Foreman's in Belgium. And they start screaming, Ali Boumaye. And I ask our interpreter, what does that mean? That means Ali kill him. Well, the Belgium used to put the German police dogs on the blacks over there. So when George gets off the airplane, he had a dog there, Diego, his German shepherd dog. He walked out, the people are saying, Belgium, Belgium. I said, Ali, we're home free.
1: There was only one fighter they were supporting from that point on.
2: Let me tell you something about the fight that night. Tickets were so expensive. There must have been maybe 15,000 poor people outside the stadium. This is a story never been discussed. So they're out by, you hear, Ali Bouma, yay, Ali Bouma. You can hear them in the stadium. And this is like an hour before the fight. So I got in touch with Jim Pupu. He was the top aide to Mabuda. I said, Ali wants to see us. So I told Ali what to do. So we go back to the dressing room. Ali said, if you don't let those people in, I'm not fighting. You can't sell another ticket. He said, we can't let, that's not fair to the people who bought tickets. Oh, I'm not fighting. Swick came over. He went out. He let the people in. That was Ali.
1: Extraordinary. And obviously the duration of stay in Zaire was longer than expected because of Foreman's cut over his eye. So what was that like? Obviously, I'm sure Ali was quite disappointed at having to stay there for a bit longer and delaying the fight.
2: When we got there, I met with the American Embassy. So we got our food from the American Embassy. We had 20 people with us. So they got a supply of food. We paid for it all well and good. George Foreman stayed in a hotel, and we had. And then when the fight got postponed, working with MGM, I talked to Kirk Corcoran, who owned it. He sent us movies over, so we watched movies every night, the latest movies. So Ali was happy there. He had his own cook, his own food, his own people. He liked being around. He didn't have to travel anyone. No one's calling him and say, visit my aunt, she's sick, or come here, go there, you know, go to here. He was happy there. So it was a blessing in disguise. the Zaire fight.
1: B.B. King and James Brown were over there as well.
2: Yeah, they all went. They came there for the festival. Fizz. It was a fizz, too. But you say you watched a movie about When We Were Kings. They came over there. They came over there to do a documentary on the jazz festival. And then the guy came around us, Guest, his name was, to shoot us. And then I said, come around. He said, and that was more important than the fest. So he sold that for a lot of money.
1: Ali famously beat Foreman that night with tactics, I guess you'd describe as rope-a-dope, and possibly the only way he could have beaten Foreman that night, because Foreman was powerful, scary, terrifying.
2: No, but if you watch the fight now, Foreman comes out like this. Ali hit him, then Foreman was like this, and then Ali, he outsmarted him.
1: Those tactics, those rope-a-dope tactics that he...
2: His own. Listen, there was no man on planet Earth smarter in the ring than him, the four posts. Frazier hit him one time, he pretended he was hurt. And Frazier didn't want to get involved in him. Frazier said himself, but he was hurt.
1: Would he talk about those tactics before the fight? Would he tell you guys what he was planning on doing?
2: No, he said, I know what I'm doing. I mean, some people in the corner said, do this. He said, don't tell me a thing. I know what I'm doing.
1: Immediately after he knocks out Foreman in the eighth round, you're the first person in the ring. If people watch the video back, you're close to it.
2: Yeah, there you go. My biggest fear was over there, should he get hurt? The hospitals are terrible. What do we do? I just couldn't believe it. You know, it's over. We're done now. And I begged him to retire after boxing. I begged him. Elijah Muhammad begged him. Minister Louis Farrakhan wanted him to fight. We don't want him to fight anymore. But he liked this. He liked the smell of the grease paint and the roar of the crowd. He liked that. But he should have. Could you imagine losing the title 10 years later, coming back, winning it? He'd have been more powerful now than ever.
1: For sure.
2: They tell me he fought too long. He's punched up. He had Parkinson's. There's people had Parkinson's. Janet Reno, the Pope, different people had it. They never even participated in any sports.
1: I guess he fought, 22 times after he fought Foreman, even though people had kind of thought he was possibly coming towards the end of his career. He was 32 by that time. I know Ferdy Pacheco, his doctor, had said he had been worried.
2: Ferdy Pacheco had no say around this. End that story right there.
1: He had no say.
2: No.
1: Any of Ali's health concerns, and we all saw him at the Atlanta Olympic opening ceremony with a torch in 96. He was at the Special Olympics opening ceremony in Dublin in 2003 here in Ireland. Look, everyone knows he failed in terms of his health in later years, still there probably in his head, but failed in body. Was any of that down to his sparring techniques? I know in sparring he enjoyed getting hit as much as possible.
2: He got Parkinson's disease. They don't know what causes it. There are people, as I said earlier, people have Parkinson's disease. They don't know what causes it. You know, with the boxing contributor, I don't know. I can't say I'm not a doctor.
1: Did he have any regrets about continuing, about not retiring earlier? Did he ever speak about possibly?
2: No, we had a conversation one time. I'll tell you some of our private conversations. If you had your life to live over, Muhammad, would you do anything different? He said, no, then it wouldn't be me. What about you? I said, nope, it wouldn't be me either. It's my own thing. We did our own thing. Now, I had a conversation with him one time. This is very interesting. Who would win, Muhammad Ali or Cassius Clay? Who do you think he picked? That's a good question for your listeners.
1: I would say he picked Ali.
2: You're right. He said Ali was more smarter now. Cassius Clay was moving around, jumping around. Ali would train better, do this. He told me one time, when you're fighting a George Foreman, you train different. When you're fighting a Cooperman, you train different. You know, when you're fighting a Chuck Wepner, you train different. When you're fighting a Joe Frazier, you train different. So he knew how to space himself.
1: Before the Foreman fight in 74, I'm going to take you back to 1972, so a couple of years earlier, and Aldo Lewis in Dublin, in Croke Park.
2: I was there.
1: You were there. Of course you were.
2: We used to eat at the Quinn restaurant. There was a restaurant at Quinn's. They were good to us and all.
1: What was that experience like? I know Mohammed was in Dublin for a week. I think he had a bit of a cold that week, but how was that entire experience for him, and how did he enjoy Ireland and the people?
2: He loved the people. We met Bernadette Devlin. She came by to say hello. With a lot of people. Everybody loved them. And they said, "Oh, we're so proud you're Irish." Say, "I'm Irish." But everybody loved him. He loved them. And
1: The fight.
2: It could have been a tough fight for him, but he was in shape and came home victorious.
1: It was the 11th round TKO against Al Blue Lewis that time. I think it was maybe 25,000 people had been in Croke Park for the fight.
2: They scaled the walls, I remember.
1: Yeah, the walls of Hill 16.
2: Yeah.
1: So those people hadn't paid for tickets. There was just maybe 5,000 people who, once the opening bell had rung, had...
2: I was proud of them coming over the walls. They're the Irish. That's my heritage. Can't put us down.
1: Absolutely. That was a proud moment, I'm sure, for Ali to fight in Ireland. Was travel something on his horizon? Was it his intention to fight in as many places?
2: He didn't mind traveling. He liked it. We were first class. The big thing when we traveled anywhere, everyone from coach would come up and be asking him for autographs and talking to him and all. Then the pilots would get mad and the stewards, "You got to stay back and coach."
1: You can tell me if this story is true or not, but I think it's probably from the late 80s. I had read that Mohammed had done a tour, I think, to Lebanon, and he had heard the bombs and the bullets, and he had written you a letter on Middle East Airlines stationery.
2: Yeah, I have that letter.
1: You have that letter?
2: I'll send you a copy of it.
1: Ah, perfect. Well, what can you remember about what he said in that letter?
2: I'll send you a copy of that letter.
1: Fantastic. That'd be great. I'll frame it beside this
2: poster.
1: Yeah,
2: you did your homework.
1: Absolutely. But what did that...
2: I've read the letter. I have a picture of me carrying his mom when I was a pallbearer too. I'll send you that.
1: Excellent. He called you at the end of that little short note.
2: Your boy.
1: He said, "Mohammed, your boy." And he had kind of spoken of his warmth and the good times with you and the moments he'd had with you. So did little things like that mean a lot to you years later?
2: Yeah, some guy called me on the phone. He said, "I want to buy that for $100,000. I don't want to sell it. My championship ring, there's only five. I have this one. This is the real one.
1: That's the inner circle ring.
2: I'll send you pictures.
1: Fantastic. So, explain to people what that ring means. That's the only people in Muhammad's inner circle had that ring, essentially.
2: His dad, his brother, myself, Minister Louis Farrakhan, Abdul Rahman.
1: You're the last living person to have that ring.
2: The last one there.
1: That's incredible.
2: But I was accepted by all them people, When I met with Elijah Muhammad, he said, "The white people is a devil. I don't look at you as a devil. I look at the white man who raped the black man's wife, raped the black man's daughter, deprived the black man getting an education, beat him, put him in slavery. You must be a devil." He said, "There's a greater power than us, than Muhammad Ali and I. Allah has you here." That's a lot of responsibility for me, isn't it? Mm-hmm. That God sent you here. But he loved the man. He loved Muhammad Ali, and Muhammad loved him. And if he didn't accept that religion, who knows what he would have been? He might have been cleaning bus stations in Louisville. It gave him a whole new identity.
1: Understandably, Muhammad's fame led him to meet a lot of other celebrities, and yourself included. And I've seen the photo of yourself and Elvis Presley. I watched a video last night of yourself and a good friend of yours, Tony Curtis, Hollywood legend. I'm sure you met presidents, emperors, all sorts of people. So can you tell us a few of those stories of introducing Ali to people like Elvis?
2: My friend, I played football in the service with Tom Hewlett, Concerts West. He took Elvis on tour. Elvis was here in Vegas. Muhammad wanted to see him. I called him. We went back there and we go in there and we had the best seats in the house, and Elvis came out, he sang a song, then he said, "In the audience is the greatest of all time, stand up, Muhammad." Muhammad got up, he was so excited, he called him Everless. Everless, he pointed, you're the best. So we go backstage, and Ali told him, he said, "You got to hang with me." He said, "No, I can't go anywhere. All the boys around, he can't go anywhere." He said, "If you didn't have the glasses and the cape and all, walk down the street with me, they wouldn't know who you were." He said, "You became a prisoner in your own body. You got to get out and mix with the people." He said, "I go anywhere, everywhere. Nobody bothers me." And then, "No, he can't do that." And then one of the flunkies saying, "Oh, he's so tough. He knows karate and this, he knows that." So Ali said, "Elvis, you're too pretty. you do the singing, I do the fighting. And then he gave him the robe. He made that robe up for him. That great robe that he gave him.
1: Was he a pleasant guy, Elvis? Was he? What was he? What was he like to talk to?
2: He was just like those guys. You look at them and you think they're not Rhodes scholars. They're not great scientists. They're just innocent guys that became big, powerful people. You know, Ali had the innocence of boyhood, but he had the dignity of man. You know, when you talk to him one-on-one, it's like a little, you know, the innocence he had.
1: You're sitting in Las Vegas, Nevada right now, and I know that's somewhere where that's close to your heart. I think you moved there in 1980, if I'm correct.
2: 78,
1: 2 years out. I mean, you worked as a fixer, a greeter, you know, a friend of the city's high rollers.
2: Not a greeter, I was an executive in the casino business, one of the top executives.
1: What was life like in the casinos in Vegas over the last, I think it's approaching, what is it, four decades possibly since you've lived there?
2: I remember over. Everybody got dressed up to go to the shows like they were going to date Elvis. All the men wore suits. You don't see that now. I mean, it's unbelievable. Everybody was like, unreal. Unreal. Everybody wanted to come to Vegas. If you came to New York and you were Frankenstein and you seen a pretty girl, you could give her your card. Come to Vegas. She'd be out on the next airplane. Everybody wanted to come to Vegas. That's what it was about, the entertainers. All the top entertainers. They do the Ed Sullivan Show, then they're out here. All of them. This was the city. I always told Ali, I said, this will be a great city. I'd like to live here. Wouldn't it be nice? But then I bought a house here in 78, and then I didn't move back into it. Ali went back to fight. I went back with him, and then I moved out in 80. But it was a great city. There's no locks on the door. Now everything's locked up. Always something going on.
1: So the city's changed, but what happens in Vegas? Does it still stay there?
2: No, there's no secrets here. I don't know who came up with that. I mean, and then people exaggerate, you know. Everybody exaggerates. People came up to me, they said, Ali bought my mom a house down in North Las Vegas. I said, really? That's good. Never happened, you know.
1: Was that a tough thing for Muhammad that he had a lot of hanger-oners, I guess you call them, for want of a better phrase, that people knew him or thought they knew him?
2: Jesus had apostles and disciples. Muhammad had his inner circle and outer circle. The inner circle was everything. I mean, like I said, Ali would meet a guy, now he wants to be his best friend. Larry Holmes took us to a prison in eastern Pennsylvania. There were 13 black guys and me. We had the big mobile home. We went into the prison, visiting everybody. We get out in the bus. There were 14 black guys and me. I said, who are you? He said, I just got out with you. Ali said, good. You can say what I said at the training camp. I said, no, we're going to drop them off at the airport. We went to the Allentown airport, gave him $2,000 and a ticket. But that was Ali. You know,
1: extraordinary man. Later in life then, what was Ali's attitude like? I know we've spoken about his health, but he passed away in 2016. I think he was 74 years of age. Of course, there was a massive ceremony after his passing in Louisville. Yeah. And I know you were involved heavily with that. And it was almost something that resembled the death of a president or a king.
2: Well,
1: or an emperor.
2: I wasn't heavily involved. His wife took care of all that. But I made sure that Jim Brown, Larry Holmes, Chris Christopherson, Eddie Walson, who owns cable television, and myself were there. We had our own vehicle, our own entrance, everything, you know. But it was an unbelievable thing, you know. It was unbelievable.
1: Do you remember the last time you spoke with him?
2: Yeah, I went to his birthday, his 60th. I would call him on the phone, and he couldn't talk that well. But I got pictures. I'll send you some.

0: views easy, 100 million for people to watch him eating breakfast with his wife.
1: I said, told Floyd Mayweather, I said, if Muhammad Ali and I had breakfast together, we'd outdry you on closed circuit TV. See, that's the big thing today, closed circuit. That's where all the money is made. The gate is for the expenses and for the fighters. But all the other stuff, that closed circuit TV is on foreign rights. They used to give it away one time. Now they sell it.
0: What's his ultimate legacy then, Muhammad? I mean, we've spoken about his religion. We've spoken about standing up when it came to not wanting to fight in Vietnam for a cause he didn't believe in. We've spoken about his massive career in boxing and those achievements.
1: Okay.
0: What's his legacy?
1: That's a great question. There's an old Chinese proverb that said, you're never dead as long as you're remembered. So Muhammad will be remembered like they remembered Mahatma Gandhi, the Kennedys, you know, Abraham Lincoln. He'll be remembered. People remember. We traveled all over the world. Unbelievable. Met Gaddafi, the Shah of Iran, President Marcos. Met the presidents. You know, unbelievable. He will be remembered. I think he made big shots humble.
0: Extraordinary. And I can sense from reading interviews with yourself even that you have adopted some of his, I guess, outlook on life. And if you don't mind me saying, I mean, I read you speaking about your own health issues of late, and I know your twin brother Billy had passed earlier this year, and your attitude towards that in an interview that I saw was, you know, that he's in a better place, and you'd spoken very warmly about him and about your relationship and about his passing. So do you think you've adopted some of Ali's, I guess, outlook on life
1: to each other. You know, when I was interviewed at his funeral, there was the first guy came up, Ken Jones from London. And he said, how do you feel about Muhammad? I said, I'm sure he's in heaven. When he met St. Peter at the gate, St. Peter said, Muhammad, nice to see you. How about signing some autographs, gloves, and go right in? I said, when he went in there, he's back with his mom and dad and Joe Lewis and all the good people. Like he said in Zaire, Africa, nobody can get to me here now. Nobody can get to him in heaven. He's happy. He's there. And that's something that I look for. Someday going back and hanging with him and his mom and dad and my mom and dad. The old days, that's something we look for. That's about religion. Look at the Irish. They had the potato famine. Look at their faith. I mean, unbelievable, their faith. So when I see Ali believing in Allah, look what they went through, and they still believed in a God and a Jesus. And all them people died in boats coming over here.
0: There's a big market for sports memorabilia, and as you said, a lot of your stuff is sentimental value. Doesn't matter about the monetary value. I myself collect autographs. I certainly did when I was younger, or tried to collect autographs. But I'm sure you have a lot of things in your collection. You mentioned the note that Muhammad signed for you in the Middle Eastern Airlines stationery. Do you have much other things that you kept from your time with him?
1: I got pictures and all that he signed, you know. I got gloves. And, you know, sometimes there's a charity coming up, the Shriners Hospital. They'll need something. I'll give it to him. I'm not going to give it to some guy. And then he sells it on eBay. A guy came up to me. Before one of the fights, I signed one of the sparring gloves. It wasn't Ali, anybody. Next thing I know, I don't sign that much. And I seen it was for sale on eBay, and he sold it for $8,000. So
0: incredible. The quote that you mentioned earlier, I think it was from Odessa, Muhammad's mother, "We're born to leave the world in a better place than we found it." I'm sure you believe that of Muhammad, that in the immediate aftermath of his passing in 2016 and the immediate reaction to his death and the legacy he left, that certainly that was something that was very true of him.
1: Well, you know, as we're talking, you're Irish, I'm Irish, and you have a big sports hero over there, McGregor. You know, if he's a good kid, a nice kid, if he had a Gene Kilroy around him, he wouldn't be that crazy. You know, he should look at Muhammad and try to, like, I bet he never visited a hospital, but he does a lot of charitable things, I've heard, and gets in fights in bars and shit. when you do

0: something wrong, they never forget it, you know. So that you know, he's a good kid. I met him once or twice. I said goodbye, but I didn't get into a conversation with him. But he what Muhammad did for boxing, he did for MMA.
1: You've been very good with your time, Gene. It's been extraordinary to hear a lot of your stories. You mentioned Red Hurley there. I mean, for people that don't know, and everyone in Ireland here,
0: let's do a thing about Red. Yeah, you could edit it.
1: Yeah,
0: I have a friend of mine in Ireland who is one of the greatest voices ever. He's on tune. I wish at that time when I met him, I wasn't so tied up with Ali. If I would have got involved with Red Hurley in America, he would have been just as big as Sinatra, Elvis, the Beatles, Tom Jones. He has the perfect voice. And I'm family. Red Hurley is family to me. His wife, his kids, his brother. I went over to spend a week with Red Hurley. I wouldn't go anywhere to see anybody for a week. I went there we went to a show. He sang. I play his music all the time. You know, when my brother died, we played his music. Keeper of the Stars, he recorded that. Everybody in the church start crying. You know, he's family. He stayed at my house here. His daughter visited me here. They stayed at the hotel. You know, I was just invited to his daughter's wedding. I couldn't make it. I wasn't traveling that much then. But he's a good guy, and I just wish him luck. And I'm going to return over there to see him. But two things, you tell Red, we send our best, and McGregor, take a page out of Ali's book, and if he needs any help, I'm there for him. We love excellent. Him, he came the hard way. Ali came the hard way, we all came the hard way.
1: Will you make it back over to Ireland, or are you planning to get back over here?
0: Yeah, I'm definitely going to come over. About another year when I'm feeling a little better, I'm looking forward to it.
1: And how are you feeling now? Obviously, this
0: feeling
1: is a tough
0: good.
1: Time for
0: I get up every day. I have my guys I hang with, Pat Cooper, Shecky Green, Pete Barbuti. Our little group hangs together. It's like the celebrity breakfast. Everybody wants to have breakfast with us, but it's invitation only.
1: Well, listen, when you come over to Ireland, I might invite you to breakfast and we can...
0: Good, I like that.
1: We can go for a pint of Guinness.
0: Good luck to you, and I'm proud of you. You did a great job. You did a great homework, and... I'll talk to you after this interview is over. I want to send you some stuff. Take
1: Perfect.
0: Care.
1: Pleasure. Gene Kilroy, thanks very much, and a pleasure to talk to you this afternoon.
0: Okay.
2: Off the ball. 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
3: Because they're after getting these couple of good young lads inside that are able to make the ball stick, that gives them that bit more flexibility, and they don't always need 10 or 12 points now from Luke Loughlin. Well, they didn't the other day. But the worrying thing for them is Luke Loughlin limped off after 56 minutes, and that's going to be huge for them.
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1: Welcome back to Off the Ball. It's Owen and Nathan here in studio. The eve of the 2025 Ryder Cup, Nathan. Is this like Christmas Eve for you?
2: Yeah, we get it twice a year though when it comes to golf on Ryder Cup years, because you have the night before the Masters, which is the most wonderful time of the year, and then the night before the Ryder Cup where you're just glad in a way that the talk is over.
1: You don't have a wedding anniversary around the around the Ryder Cup though.
2: No. No, that's true. So I'm free to do as I please across the weekend here. And what I will please to do is sit and watch an excessive amount of golf.
1: What we wanted to do in this slot is to kind of tell the story post Medina until now. Medina 2012, the last time Europe won in the United States, the last time there was an away win of any sort in the Ryder Cup. And that's not really just the hook for it. The hook is that things have got very, very interesting on a multitude of different levels down through the years. I definitely feel that since the last Ryder Cup, things have ratcheted up in terms of tension. It was certainly a very dramatic Ryder Cup 2 years ago. But the drama, really, if you go cup by cup, is off the scale. If we start back in 2014 and we go cup by cup here, where do you want to take us?
2: Well, 2014 is maybe the most important Ryder Cup of modern times, because the two captaincies would shape what was to come for several Ryder Cups for particularly Europe, but also the United States. So it's Paul McGinley going up against Tom Watson. Now, it's worth remembering that Paul McGinley almost missed out on this captaincy. So the expectation leaving Medina in 2012 was that McGinley was next up. It would be an Irishman. Darren Clark was the other possible option, but McGinley, the clear front runner, Ryder Cup legend, someone very well respected at European Tour level, at committee level. And most importantly, Clark had made it clear the year before, when he'd won the Open Championship, that maybe he could still be a player in 2014, and that he was happy to step aside and let McGinley have a clear run at it. But post Medina, Clark does a U-turn. He wants the job and quickly starts to get a little bit of support. Lee Westwood comes out and says Darren Clark would be the perfect man for this. And then suddenly, out of nothing really, America decide to announce Tom Watson as their captain. Now, when Tom Watson is announced as their captain, he's 63 years of age. He's 65 come 2014. He is comfortably the oldest ever US Ryder Cup captain. He is the last US captain to win on European soil at the Belfry back in 1993. So 20 years previous, but it's still a huge shock that they've given him the job. And it does seem a lot of it is down to the fact that he won 5 Open Championships and has this love affair with Scotland, that 4 years earlier he'd gone so close at Turnberry. Why not go for such a beloved figure? And that also then created a problem for Paul McGinley, because Tom Watson is one of the greatest golfers of all time. He is one of the most high-profile golfers of all time. And McGinley simply didn't have that sort of profile in America. So people started to ask the question, well, do we need a figure who can match a Tom Watson, or who can certainly hold their own with a Tom Watson? Now, as this is happening, Clark changes his mind again and says, actually, I'm out. And there you think Clark and McGinley go way back to their amateur golf days. It's a done deal. But instead of throwing his weight behind McGinley, Clark throws out the suggestion that maybe Colin Montgomery will be the man to lead Europe again. So you'll remember that Monty was the captain at Celtic Manor in 2010. And in hindsight, maybe it would have made more sense if they'd waited the 4 years and given it to Monty. But one thing Europe want to do, in contrast to what the Americans did then, what they like to have younger captains post Nick Faldo, somebody who still had a bit of a connection with the tour, who was either still playing on tour or wasn't long off the tour, so knew all of the younger players coming through. And obviously, it's in Scotland. Monty starts to gain a bit of momentum. McGinley's captaincy is under real threat at one stage, until a pivotal moment when Rory McIlroy intervenes and puts out a tweet that says the Ryder Cup captaincy should be a one-time thing. And such is the power of Rory McIlroy, even back then in early 2013, that sways it in McGinley's favour. And what a decision it was, because McGinley's meticulous approach across the tactics, the analytics, preparation, what the player experience should be, that has essentially become the template for everything that Europe have done since. And you can really see it in effect once again this week. And McGinley is there this week as a strategic advisor to Luke Donald. And there's so many incredible examples of what McGinley did that week that just is so different to what went before. You go back to 2008 and Nick Faldo as captain, and he has only one vice captain, and his attitude is, I was a great player. You're all great players. You should all be just able to rock up and win. And that was the attitude of a lot of captains. You pick your best 12 players and you sort of let them at it. McGinley, I think, probably feeling that he didn't have the profile of a Tom Watson and he didn't have major championships in his back pocket, thought, I'm going to have to go another way about this to ensure I have the respect of everybody in the team room. And because of that, worked harder, thought more than anybody else. One of the best examples around Victor Dubuisson. Do you remember Victor Dubuisson?
1: I remember him as a player. Like, yes. But I don't remember this like off-course aspect.
2: So Victor Dubuisson, it was clear fairly early in 2014 that this young French golfer was going to be on the team. He'd been having a very good season. And not a lot was known of Victor Dubuisson. He didn't hang around with too many of the other players. There was rumours of a deep, dark past that nobody wanted to delve too much into. He was certainly estranged from his father, had a wonderful golf game, but wasn't your typical golfer. But it was clear he was going to be part of his team, and he needed to figure out a way to integrate him. So McGinley spent months and months working on this. He went over to France. He spent time with Dubuisson, with his family, discovered what he liked, what he was into. One of the things he was into was Formula One, obsessed with Formula One. Paul McGinley's good friends with Eddie Jordan. Rings Eddie Jordan, calls in a favour, brings Victor Dubuisson to the Monaco Grand Prix on Eddie Jordan's yacht. They sit there all day and Victor Dubuisson is chewing the ear off Eddie Jordan with basically every stat he knows of Jordan F1, absolutely obsessed with it. And Dubuisson's just a totally different figure, just completely, completely at ease in these surroundings. When it comes to the week of the tournament, he allows him to bring three of his friends into the team hotel to stay with him. Again, just so he was that bit more comfortable. But also what he did was he set him up with a partner on the course in Graeme McDowell. So this is done all of the time now, but at the time it was sort of not allowed when McGinley had the idea of, I want to start pairing players together earlier in the year. So what used to happen was the captain might play with some of the players in tournaments. So if they're rocking up at the Scottish Open or the Irish Open earlier in the year, the captain might play with some of the guys who'd be on the team so they could spend a bit of time. What McGinley wanted to do was start having an input into the pairings. The European Tour said, well, you can't do that. Managed to convince him to do it. And he started pairing Graeme McDowell, very experienced, very talkative, very confident kind of guy, with Victor Dubuisson. Paired them together at several tournaments, sort of told McDowell what he wanted, to take him under his wing. All of that good stuff. And then when it came to the week of the tournament, Dubuisson had a friend there already. But not only that, he basically told McDowell, you're only going to play with Dubuisson. Now remember, McDowell is major winner at this stage. He had won the crucial point 4 years earlier at Celtic Manor and would have expected to have played 5 sessions, certainly 4 sessions that week. He says, you're going to play 3 sessions. You're going to play the 2 foursomes with Victor Dubuisson and you're going to play the singles. And essentially as your reward for doing this, for you being fresh and you just sticking with Dubuisson, you're going to go out first in the singles on Sunday. And McDowell's response, as he said at the time, was, well, no, because Rory's going to go out first on the Sunday. McGinley, I'd already spoke to Rory. Rory's perfectly fine with the plan. You're going out first. So you are going to lead us off. And he goes out and he plays Jordan Spieth and he leads Europe brilliantly. Him and Dubuisson click perfectly. And
1: Dubuisson's last out in the singles.
2: Dubuisson last out to hide him, essentially. That on the assumption that it would be done by then and he wouldn't have to deal with the pressure. And everything about the Ryder Cup is the winner takes the spoils more than maybe any other sporting event. I don't know if McGinley ever really gets to tell that story if Europe don't win. In fact, the question is probably, why did you only play Graeme McDowell in 2 sessions before the singles? Why did you put Graeme McDowell out first in the singles and not Rory McIlroy? But I think it just shows the level of detail and preparation that he went to. He did something similar with Lee Westwood and Jamie Donaldson. He had Alex Ferguson in on the Tuesday night for this famous speech to the players. But the way McGinley tells it, it wasn't just a Alex Ferguson come in and tell your life story. He had a specific theme that he wanted Ferguson to speak on, which was how you deal with home advantage, not being the underdog, but actually how Manchester United dealt with the pressure of playing at Old Trafford and every single person who's there expecting them to win all of the time, because Europe as the home team were expected to win, and that seemed to have a massive impact. You'll have seen this week there's a huge amount of imagery inside the European locker room, and they've got a big focus this week on the four times they've won away from home. I think McGinley sort of brought that imagery in. The most famous one was sort of the rock in the raging sea, and that this was on Sunday afternoon when the American comeback is arriving. This is what we are. We are the rock. And you can laugh at it, or you can think, actually, these are guys who are very, very focused on their own game, that somehow when they walk into this locker room, they do think about something bigger. And McGinley was such a key part of that. And that template continues all the way through to this present day. And then you have Tom Watson.
1: Tom Watson on the other side of this. Tom Watson and his good buddy Phil Mickelson, which we all remember. The things that I actually don't really remember from this is what led up to the press conference that we all remember. Like, it's, you kind of watch this from a very European-centric standpoint. And also, it was a long time ago at this stage.
2: So, I was there that week, and the week was sort of uneventful. Stories have come out since about some of the things that Watson did in advance, and you could say, you know, at best he was old school, at worst he was sort of ill-prepared. But there was no great sense of that on the week of the tournament. The feeling was this is a man beloved in Scotland, who people worshipped, a true legend of the game, with a really talented team alongside him. In fact, the main talking point of the first week pre-tournament was on the European side, where Rory McIlroy and Graeme McDowell, we had a bit of a legal issue. You might remember this around their agents, and McDowell was taking a case, or McIlroy was taking a case against McDowell. We learned it from Phil Mickelson. This was on the Wednesday of the week of 2014, talking about the team spirit that the US had in comparison to the Europeans.
3: Not only are we able to play together, we also don't litigate against each other. And that's a real plus, I feel, heading into this week.
1: So, fitting that it is Phil who's making the choice before the week begins.
2: Yes, because obviously Phil becomes the story and one of the most remarkable press conferences of all time, and sat in that room. It was one of those where even the journalists were looking at each other as Mickelson spoke, going, is he doing what we think he's doing? Is he actually throwing Tom Watson under the bus? Let's hear what Mickelson had to say, and then I'll sort of explain what happened that caused the outburst, if that's what you want to refer to it as, from Mickelson on that Sunday evening.
3: There were two things that allow us to play our best, I think, that Paul Azinger did. One was he got everybody invested in the process. He got everybody invested in who they were going to play with, who the picks were going to be, who was going to be in their pod, when they would play, and they had a great leader for each pod. In my case, we had Ray Floyd, and we hung out together, and we were all invested in each other's play. He had a great game plan for us. I'm just looking back at what gave us the most success. Because we use that same process in the President's Cup, and we do really well. And unfortunately, we have strayed from a winning formula in 08 for the last three Ryder Cups, and we need to consider maybe getting back to that formula that helped us play our best. Nobody here was in any decision.
4: I had a different philosophy as far as being a captain of this team. You know, it takes 12 players to win. It's not pods, it's 12 players. And I based my decisions on, yes, I did talk to the players, but my vice captains are very instrumental in making decisions to who to pair, whom to pair with. Yes, I did mix the max a little bit from there, but again, you have to go with the evolution of the playing of the match to see who's playing the best and who to play with whom, and that's what I did.
1: I mean, was his behavior and his actions as a captain that noticeably off? I know it's such a sort of nebulous thing sometimes, and you do kind of have to take the word of the players, but like, did we come away from 2014 and just say, well, this is everything that Phil Mickelson has said, therefore it is gospel on Tom Watson?
2: Now, as time has gone on, more stories have come out, and it was clear even during the week that he had made big, big mistakes. So Watson, as you heard there, was clearly reliant on, we've 12 very good golfers, we don't need to overthink this. I can pair any of you together, essentially, and you just go, and you're the better golfers, and prove it. And when asked ahead of time, you know, had he planned out every session, it was, no, we'll start, we've got our first session, we'll see how everyone's playing, and he's going to rely on his sort of gut feeling throughout the week. So, first day, Jordan Spieth, boy wonder, you know, on the cusp of dominating for the next 12 months, is paired with Patrick Reed, who is this sensational match play player. Two young guys, they come out against Ian Poulter and Stephen Gallagher and demolish them. So, going on what he had said, you would assume these are the guy who are going to lead you into the afternoon. As they come off course, Watson's like, no, we're going to rest you. To which both of them are, and particularly I think Patrick Reed, unsurprisingly, is, what the hell? And everybody is a little bit, what the hell? And they had won that opening session as well. So they were in form. So then Phil Mickelson is playing alongside Keegan Bradley. They'd had a brilliant Ryder Cup before that. They got on well personally. They set out day two completely. Now, Mickelson, I think, had some arthritis issues at the time and maybe needed to sit out one of the sessions, but they're not seen at all on day two, which Mickelson obviously took massive umbrage. So there didn't seem to be any consistency in terms of his selection at all. And that even goes back to one of the great stories that came out afterwards into how he picked his team. So when he was picking his wild cards, he selected Webb Simpson as one of his picks. And Webb Simpson famously in 2014 stood up in the first tee. He was in the first match on the Friday morning and basically hit his drive 180 yards straight up in the air. Such were his nerves. And Bubba Watson had to turn around to Justin Rose and say, don't you laugh at him. Like that was the nerves that were facing and the nerves to face all of these players. But, so, Webb Simpson's announced as one of his wild cards. However, Tom Watson had rang around some members of the team before, the day before, and said, Bill Haas is going to be one of my wild cards. And they're a bit confused when Webb Simpson's name comes up. And it turns out Webb Simpson basically sent him a begging text saying, I really want to be on this team. I'm desperate. It's my life ambition to be on this team. Whatever it takes, please consider me. And he sort of took that in the morning and read it and went, all right, that guy's desperate there. I'll give him a go. Despite having already told people that he was going to bring Bill Haas. So there was a little bit of a wild sense. And the one thing that I've certainly changed my mind on a little bit, in the room, as I say, everybody's mouth had dropped. And while it is right to feel, should you speak of such a legend of the game like that, it's not golfing etiquette. It's certainly not how Ryder Cup press conferences have had ever gone before. I would have looked wrongly, I think, at Tom Watson as this sort of soft, elderly man. And maybe that's the first time I ever went to a major was 2009 in Turnberry when Stuart Sink beat him as a 59-year-old and everyone was just so heartbroken. The more I've heard about Tom Watson was a well-able for Phil Mickelson, an incredibly steely character and more than capable of fighting his own battles.
1: For sure. It's a beautiful bust up between fellow Americans. Do you want to move on to 2016? Is your last piece of audio from 14 to play?
2: So, no, I think we can move on to 2016, which Darren Clark gets his chance. So Darren Clark is the captain for Europe. Davis Love is the captain once again for the USA. So he was the captain in Medina and maybe they looked at it and thought, well, that was a bit of a miracle and he didn't do much wrong. USA had sort of responded to the catastrophe that was 2014. They set up a task force of former players and captains and they selected Davis Love. They increased the number of wild cards. They decided to leave it later to pick their team. So I think they ended up picking the last wild card the week before the Ryder Cup, and whether that made a difference or whether it just gave a sense that they were taking this seriously, they were by far and away the stronger team. Like Europe had six rookies in the team. USA had two. One of them was Brooks Koepka. But if we're trying to, again, find reasons as to why these things happen on the golf course, as I say, you don't have to look too far. America just had one of their best ever teams. Let's talk about Pete Willis. Remember the good old days of Pete Willis? Ah, oh, this is one of the great, great Ryder Cup stories.
1: I did once, I think after he released this letter, I think I DM'd PJ Willis, as I, for some reason, have remembered him as. And
2: That's journalism.
1: He politely declined the opportunity to come on off the ball to talk about it. He did reply, and he was like, I think I'd be throwing flames, or throwing petrol on the flames, rather, if I were to appear on your show, so it's a polite no. Why was he in the headlines at that time?
2: So he's Danny Willis' brother. Danny Willis was the Masters champion. He was going to be an automatic selection on the European team. But Pete wrote a blog for an American website and wrote one the week of the Ryder Cup. I might, well, in fact, I might read a good chunk of this.
1: Ew,
2: it's so
1: amazing.
2: Good. For the Americans to stand a chance of winning, they need their baying mob of imbeciles to caress their egos every step of the way. Like one of those brainless bastards from your childhood, the one that pulled your shorts down during the school's Christmas assembly. They only have the courage to keg you if they're backed up by a giggling group of retrobates. Team Europe needs to shut those groupies up. That's the first paragraph. Paragraph two. They need to silence the pudgy basement-dwelling irritants stuffed on cookie dough and pissy beer, pausing between mountfuls of hot dogs so they can scream Baba Booey until their jelly faces turn red. They need to stun the angry, unwashed, Make America Great Again swarm, desperately gripping their concealed carry compensators and belting out a mini-erection-inducing mashed potato, hoping to impress their cousin. And finally, they need to smash the obnoxious starheads with their shiny teeth, Lego man hair, medicated ex-wives and resentful children. Squeezed into their cargo shorts and boating shoes, they'll bellow, get in the hole, while high-fiving all the other members of the Dentist Big Game Hunt Society.
1: And then he says, Team Europe, we need to silence these cretins quickly.
2: Now, when I read it out, maybe I'm wrong to say that Darren Clark overreacted. But here's what Darren Clark had to say when he found out about this blog.
5: Listen, I just was made aware of the article about an hour ago. I hadn't seen it. As soon as I did, I went out to find Danny. He was playing in the last group out there this morning. I spoke to Danny about it. I showed it to Danny. And he's bitterly disappointed in his brother's article. It is not what Danny thinks. It is not what I think. And it is not what Team Europe stands for. So Danny was unaware of it. And he fully intends to speak to his brother whenever he comes in and tell him, express his displeasure to his brother about it, because that is not what Team Europe stands for. So, you know, I was obviously very disappointed as well, because that's an outside person expressing their opinion, which is not representative of what our thoughts are.
1: Oh my God, that's so funny.
2: Imagine you're Danny Willett just going about your day. You're allowed to play in the Ryder Cup for the first time. He's probably sniggering when Clark is telling him. Maybe Clark is sniggering as well, but both of them are like, all right, I'm going to have to answer for this. And why I talk about Clark maybe overreacting, Danny Willett was due to play on the first morning and he dropped him.
1: Oh, I forgot that.
2: So the official line was that maybe Willett had been affected by this as well. And when he went out for his final practice session, hadn't really performed, and they decided to make a late change. But he had been practicing with Lee Westwood, and Thomas Peters came in and partnered Westwood. The USA had a whitewash in that first session, beat them by 4-0. And then Willett comes in, has a really disappointing week. Thomas Peters goes on and ends up partnering McIlroy, and they have a brilliant week. But it's just one of the most bizarre storylines I think we've probably ever had.
1: Yeah, it certainly is. By the way, PJ Willett is now a published author. His debut novel is called The Controlled, and it's available on all good book websites. That was a pretty average Europe team, wasn't it? When you look through it, when you mentioned Thomas Peters there, it's like...
2: And Thomas Peters was the star. So, you know, Thomas Peters, we probably all were talking that week about how many majors is he going to win. After losing that opening match with Lee Westwood, he won 4 points after that. He won 3 points with McIlroy, and then he won his singles. But I think you look at that team that had Willett, obviously, who was in as the Masters champion, Chris Wood, Rafa Cabrera-Bale, Andy Sullivan.
1: Russell Knox.
2: I don't think Russell Knox made it in the end.
1: Did he not?
2: No, I don't think so. I think he was close, but I don't think he quite made it in the end.
1: You're dead right. Sorry, I'm looking at the world points list going into the round.
2: Yeah, he would have been very close at the time. Whereas the American team had Spieth, Dustin Johnson, Mickelson, Reed, Koepka, Zach Johnson. Like, it was a very solid, solid American team that they went up against. But yeah, it was probably a weak enough Europe team. The main memory in terms of the golf, and maybe despite the fact it was quite one-sided and America were so dominant, it did give us one of, if not the greatest singles match we ever saw, which was Patrick Reed against Rory McIlroy. First out in the Sunday singles. USA are leading by 3, so it's not completely done and dusted. And there's this back and forth on the front 9 where it's just getting rowdier and rowdier, and the quality of the golf is getting better and better. And then they get to the 8th hole, and I think we can hear some of the commentary everyone will have seen it when Rory holds that monster putt on 8 and just lets out this guttural roar of, I can't hear you, I can't hear you. And then Reed follows him straight in afterwards. It's just, it's the Ryder Cup at its absolute best.
6: No, it's losing speed. This is just all about trying to get it up there in 2-putt. I know Mickelson hold it from down to the bottom of the top level yesterday, but it's very unlikely. Just trying to get out with a 3.
7: And you wouldn't bet against Patrick Reed following him in.
1: Yeah, beautiful beef. Is that a sliding doors moment in that Ryder Cup? Because they win the next two matches in Henrik Stenson and the star of the weekend, Thomas Peters. You'd wonder then, like, it's cigarette paper between Justin Rose and Ricky Fowler. That goes to the 18th. Then Rafa Cabrera-Bale wins the fifth match. You'd wonder what that does to the rest of the field if Rory's won first up and all of a sudden Europe have taken forward the first 5 matches.
2: Well, we had an interesting question on the Rhine line today as to what is a one-sided victory look like. Is it on the scoreboard or is it actually, if all the matches are tight, is it as one-sided as we sometimes believe? And I think actually what it is how long a period you get on the Sunday where it feels like it's in the balance. So even 2 years ago where it was incredibly one-sided, there was still sort of a 45-minute spell where you're looking going, geez, if the Americans win these 4 matches and they quickly turn the other 4, they could do it. But it lasted 40, 45 minutes, even less at Whistling Straits 2 years before that. Whereas sometimes you can get it where there's a 3-4-hour stretch where there's a lot of matches tied and it can swing. And that's what we want. Come Sunday, we want it to be tight. You'd love that Solheim Cup experience where it goes to the last putt on the last hole in the last match is the absolute dream scenario, but it's been a long time since we've had anything like that.
1: The 2016 Hazeltine is kind of when Rory McIlroy goes from boy wonder to real leader in Team Europe. We're going to take a quick break and we'll run through the 3 most recent Ryder Cups when McIlroy very much is the guy, is the man, is the captain of the course, you could say. And we'll be back in a few. You are welcome back. We are running through the most recent Ryder Cups. Nathan Murphy's encyclopedic brain is taking us year by year. We move on to 2018. So we've just gone from Hazeltine in 2016 and Rory McIlroy central once again in 18.
2: Yeah, and Rory, remember, going from a position where he didn't really have time for the Ryder Cup, it's an exhibition, to, as you say, becoming more and more of a leader, and we saw the emotion that was there in 2016.
1: You were at this one. This is Le Golf National.
2: This is Le Golf National, which was a perfect venue in terms of the setup for the golf course for a Ryder Cup, because it has these real steep banks alongside the fairways that created perfect galleries. It had brilliant finishing holes. Shame of the Ryder Cup is you don't always get the brilliant finishing holes been used often enough. And certainly the talk earlier in the week, and what was a relatively quiet Ryder Cup, was about Rory being the leader of this team. So he played with Torbjörn Olsen on the first morning, and they stunk the joint out. To the extent, I remember, we were asking whether Rory was playing so poorly that they'd have to give him the afternoon off. You just couldn't put him out again. They were beaten 4-2 by DJ and Ricky Fowler. And then they pair him up with Ian Poulter, who is the emotional heartbeat of that team.
1: It was Torbjörn Olsen's fault all along.
2: Exactly. So they lost 3-1 in the opening session. So America, on away soil, having not won since 1993, go and win the opening 4 balls. But then in the afternoon, Europe come out and it's a whitewash. Take the 4 points. McIlroy is back. And from there on, it was relatively straightforward. There were some great moments. The one that stands out was John Rahm beating Tiger Woods in the singles, and Rahm almost can't believe that he's even playing Tiger Woods in the singles, never mind going and beating Tiger Woods. And then the partnership between Tommy Fleetwood and Francesco Molinari.
1: Mollywood.
2: Ends up with 5 points. Francesco Molinari, Tommy Fleetwood, ends up losing a singles match, but they've gone 4 out of 4 before that. And that team is probably in contrast to what went wrong for the Americans, where they split up Jordan Spieth and Patrick Reed, who'd had this brilliant record at the previous 2 Ryder Cups. Jim Furyk, who was the captain, he's going to put Spieth with his best mate, Justin Thomas. That works. They win 3 out of 4. But Reed ends up playing with Tiger Woods, and they lose both their matches. And Patrick Reed, of course, couldn't be quiet. said, the issue is obviously with Jordan not wanting to play with me. I don't have any issues with Jordan. When it comes right down to it, I don't care if I like the person I'm paired with or if the person likes me, as long as it works and if it sets them up for team success. So Reid put it squarely at the door of Speed that Speed didn't want to play with him. And I think there was probably a strong element of truth in that.
1: Yeah. What are we hearing from with regards to Paris 2018?
2: There's nothing really to hear about from Paris in 2018. It was, even though I was there for the weekend, it was just the most brilliant setting. Stayed in Versailles for 5 or 6 days, back there for the first time since we had our beautiful apartment in Euro 2016. It was a nice part of the world. Generally, when it comes to Europe, it's in a very nice part of the world, but it was a relatively straightforward win for Europe. Maybe not as straightforward as it was then for America in 2021.
1: Yeah, Whistling Straits, 19 points to 9.
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2: Still going with now. Harrington is his own man. He's not like anybody else in golf. And it did feel as though he was trying to fit into that template rather than just doing his own thing. There's that line in the West Wing where it's like, let Bartlett be Bartlett. It's like, let Harrington be Harrington. And I remember even listening to his opening speech at the opening ceremony, you're like, he's saying all the right things. It just feels like a Patrick Harrington speech would be a bit wilder, a bit crazier. Yeah, yeah. And it felt as though maybe he never fully put his stamp on it. And again, very difficult circumstances in the middle of COVID, going away and all the various different restrictions that were in there. His big players didn't perform. Rory McIlroy was beaten in all three matches before the singles. And maybe that's the one thing that people will remember were the tears from Rory McIlroy. He goes out, wins his singles 3-2 against Xander Schauffele. And, well, as we can hear, was very emotional afterwards.
9: Incredibly proud to be a part of this team, to be a teammate of all these guys, the captain, the vice captains. We've had a great time. You know, it looks like it's not going to pan out the way we want on the golf course. You know, I've been extremely disappointed that I haven't contributed more for the team. I'm glad I got a point on the board today for them, but it's been a tough week. And the more and more I play in this event, I realize that it's the best event in golf, bar none. And I love being a part of it. I can't wait to be a part of many more. Yeah, it's the best.
1: I think after this Ryder Cup, we were having these existential questions about how will Europe ever manage to hold on to the coattails of the USA ever again. The collegiate system is too strong. But there's always a home Ryder Cup coming up in 2 years' time.
2: Oh, and I remember sitting here 2 years ago convinced that the USA were going to win, and maybe win convincingly, because not only their strength, but you were looking at a European team where there were question marks about, say, Ludvig Åberg hadn't even played a major. He was just out of college. Nikolai Højgaard, even Shane Lowry, Sepp Straka, Bob McIntyre. And, well, home advantage is absolutely everything. I have heard from several people that the USA

0: say, were stricken with COVID throughout the week and didn't want to make it publicly, which maybe is to their credit that they didn't want to say, but that there was a sort of illness hampering them. But Europe blitzed them right from the off. First time ever Europe won the first session 4-0. By Saturday afternoon, it was sorted dead. Europe are leading 9.5 to 2.5. There is a match left on course. And I think we're all worried that like Sunday is going to be just so flat. It's done. But the US rally on Saturday afternoon. And the last match is Rory and Matt Fitzpatrick up against Patrick Cantlay and Wyndham Clark. And Patrick Cantlay is a story throughout the week because he won't wear a hat. And it's not because his head is too big, as he claims. He won't wear a hat as a protest over the fact that the US don't get paid for playing in the Ryder Cup. And he was getting a lot of stick on the Saturday from the European crowd. There was everybody sort of waving their hat in the air for long periods of time. And it all then comes down to the 18th. He plays this brilliant golf on the Saturday afternoon. Birdies the last three holes, including this monster putt on 18. And then this Ryder Cup comes alive. He goes wild. His caddy Joe Lacava goes wild. He's throwing the hat around in front of the Europeans who are gathered around the back of the green, gets all up in Shane Lowry's face. Shane Lowry ain't having it. Shane Lowry's having a go at him, telling him, you're the caddy, you're the caddy. All the while, Rory McIlroy still has a putt that if he holds it, he manages to tie it. So all of this is going on, and it's all getting very tight and very tense. And it was a nice little sidebar, we thought. And I remember sitting at home and flicking through my phone about an hour later and watching this video and that had come up and going, that can't be real. That cannot be real. As a camera showed Rory McIlroy having to be held back by Shane Lowry and forced into his car outside the clubhouse as they're having a row with Bones McKay, who's Justin Thomas's caddy, that this had continued on for the next hour. Like, we've never seen Rory McIlroy, who always comes across as just very emotional, very passionate guy, but a very passive guy. And Shane Lowry's having to hold him back with Shane's wife standing next to them, sort of bundling him into the car. And just this totally, totally unprecedented situation where it's obviously kicked off plenty of times before at the Ryder Cup, but never to this degree. So we can hear a couple of clips. First, Patrick Cantlay and the hat situation that caused it all.
1: Do you believe players paid to play in the Ryder Cup?
2: It's not about that. It's just about Team USA and representing our country.
1: Do you believe they should be paid? Can you answer the question?
2: That's all I've got to say about that.
1: Can you tell us, for your lack of wearing a cap, the reason behind it?
2: The hat doesn't fit. It didn't fit at Whistling Straits, and it didn't fit this week. Everyone knows that.
3: Was it not a case that he was getting married a couple of days later and he would have been left with a big, like,
0: tan line
3: on his forehead?
0: Oh, well, that's a...
3: Like, I did check it. It's like Patrick Cantlay's wedding, 4th of October, 2023. The Ryder Cup finished up on the 1st of October, 2023.
0: It's a legitimate excuse. Unfortunately for the Americans, Xander Schauffele's father was doing a lot of talking across the week.
3: Okay.
0: And basically informing all of the journalists as to what was going on inside the American team room and the anger that was growing over the lack of payment and how this may well have been a protest against that. So he is wearing a hat this week. They have spent a considerable period of time working out a hat that fits his head.
3: Okay.
0: So he will be wearing a hat. Don't concern yourself with that.
3: And will Xander's dad be in front of a mic tonight at some stage?
0: We hope that Xander's dad will be a key figure over the weekend and give us regular sort of insights. Shane and Rory, it's still just, you can't watch it enough. Mm. Part of me still wishes Shane had just not held him back.
3: Yeah.
0: And maybe double down.
3: Yeah. Join him.
0: Throw yourself in there. Let's hear Rory and Lowry then, and what happened.
4: Walking off the 18 yesterday was probably the angriest I've ever been in my career. I said it to the US guys. I thought it was disgraceful what went on, and I made that clear. But I needed to calm myself down because I could have let it, you know, sort of bring me down the wrong path, and I didn't. I let it focus me, and I read a few quotes from the great Marcus Aurelius, the former emperor of Rome, this morning, which sort of put me in the right frame of mind, along with some nice words of encouragement from my wife, and I was ready to go today.
3: Yeah, probably the same sort of things that got him over the line in Augusta this year, his Marcus Aurelius book.
0: Well, there was a continuation then of that probably over the last couple of years, in that while Rory was the key figure on the PGA Tour and leading the conversation around what would happen between the PGA Tour and LIV, Cantlay is now the main man in that, and Cantlay and Rory would be massively at odds in their view of where the PGA Tour and world golf should go. Cantlay is looking inwards that we need to get as many tournaments and as much money for those tournaments in the US, where Rory feels there's an opportunity to make golf far more of a worldwide sport. And obviously Rory now is very much on the outside, and I think it's been quite striking how comfortable he has been back in Europe over the last few weeks and how relaxed and chilled he has been away from that sort of spotlight.
3: Is he going to be the one that is the greatest lightning rod for the USA fans this weekend, even though he was shown all that love in Georgia earlier this year?
0: There's an argument that Rory's, I don't even think it's an argument, that Rory is the most popular golfer in the world and even the most popular golfer in America, but also the most divisive. So I don't think it would take a huge amount, particularly in a week like this, for the Americans to turn against him. But from everything we've seen so far, there might be a different attitude from Rory to the rest of the Europeans and how to behave this week. So McIlroy, when he was in his press conference earlier on, said, "I've told Luke Donald that I won't say anything about the Americans," spoke at length about his love for America and his belief that it's still the greatest country in the world and the opportunities that it gives people, and his wife is American and his daughter is American. When he went out onto the course yesterday, he was being booed by everybody, and there was, you know, a few Europeans giving him cheers. Yeah. In sort of panto villain mode, it felt like. But again, these are practice rounds, and you'd wonder over the course of the weekend when it gets a bit more heavy, does that become a bit more heavy? But he was sort of waving to the crowd in a very, "I'm not almost acknowledging this." And considering what he said about Luke Donald's advice for the press conference, I suspect that'll be their advice to him throughout the week, is you just ignore that. Don't bite back. Don't try and use it to what you might think is to your advantage of getting emotional, of getting passionate. Actually, if you just play your own golf, you're well good enough to beat anybody. And we did see a little bit of that, obviously, at the K Club when he kept his initial celebration when he held the eagle putt to get to the playoff very short. He was able to sort of manage it with a, "All right, the job's not done. There's more business to be done." And Europe, to go back to the McGinley template, that is what they're doing this week. You watch any of the videos, the preparation is absolutely meticulous from them. The locker room and the imagery and going back on the four away victories and having the colours that they wore back then are the colours they're going to wear this week. And it all connects perfectly. And while they're going down that route, the Americans are going down a different route, which is, considering the current climate, not surprising, down the patriotic side of things. So we might just hear from something that happened. I don't know if you saw this on Monday morning. So this is the USA team who are out on the 18th green at about 6:30 on Monday morning. Keegan Bradley has brought them down to hear from a couple of local golfers.
5: "I don't care if it's raining, if it's cold, if it's hot, we are going to be relentless competitors on this golf course. Out there, that is our arena. This is our time. This is our time. This week, this is our home course. This week, this is the course we grew up on. This week, we are the Nassau Players Club.
6: On behalf of the club, I'd like to welcome you to the People's Country Club and our home course. So come on in and get the Ryder Cup trophy. But let's remember, give them nothing and take everything from them. Good luck, guys. We're proud of you. Thank you."
0: So the Nassau People's Club is essentially a golf society that operates in Bethpage Black. Mm-hmm. And what they're trying to imply is that you're kind of all one of us now. You're a sort of club golfer representing the club golfers. But what happened after that was somebody came out and sang the national anthem.
3: Okay.
0: At 7:00 in the morning.
3: Yeah.
0: And then they brought out a firefighter.
3: Never too early to sing.
0: Never too early to sing it. Though it did seem too early for some of the golfers as the camera panned to them. But after that, they brought out a firefighter whose father had died at 9/11. And he gave the most incredible speech for 7 or 8 minutes. Like proper hairs in the back of your neck stuff. Linking in the sacrifice of those who ran into burning buildings with the team spirit that this group will need over the coming days. And while it is New York, and there's no question that they need to acknowledge what happened at 9/11, and there's always that need, particularly considering a Ryder Cup was pushed back a year because of what happened at 9/11. It did feel for 7 o'clock on a Monday morning, 4 days out from the Ryder Cup, that maybe it was going to be a bit much too early. Mm-hmm. But it's clear they are leaning very strongly in to the patriotic side of it. Donald Trump is going to be there tomorrow, which is going to be an almighty security headache for everybody that is going. He's not going in the morning now. He's just going in the afternoon. But it feels as though maybe Bradley, as a young man, is also on top of things and is meticulous and understands what the players want on a week like this. What Europe have gone for is, we're doing it for something greater, not money. So the Americans are getting paid for the first time. They've always got a stipend, a charity donation, which was 200,000, which they could give to wherever they want. That's now been up to 300,000, but they also get $200,000 to do whatever they like with. So they can pocket that if they want. Now, it does seem all of them are still going to donate it to charity, but they're getting paid. The Europeans are not. Now, the European money goes back to the European Tour to basically fund the European Tour, but they have massively leaned into this all week, including, I thought, to a somewhat surprising extent, at the opening ceremony last night, where it was sort of the key theme to Luke Donald's speech at the opening ceremony.
7: We know it won't be easy. Winning away never is. Only four European teams have done it before, but that's the beauty of sport. The toughest roads lead to the greatest rewards. We are fueled by something money cannot buy. Purpose, brotherhood, and a responsibility to honor those who came before us, while inspiring those whose time is yet to come.
3: Do you think you'd be more inspired by purpose and brotherhood or by 500K?
0: Well, all of these guys are many multimillionaires many times over. Mm. So I don't think money can be any sort of a
3: but you,
0: motivation.
3: Personally.
0: I mean, if you am I starting from where I'm starting right now?
3: Yeah, you're starting from where.
0: Well, then I'm going for the 500
3: grand.
0: Yeah,
3: exactly. I mean, it's he's speaking to his players there, I'd suggest.
0: Yeah, but I think, I don't know if it's having a damaging impact on the Americans or the American supporters. I think there's a sense with the Europeans that maybe they can somehow turn the crowd against the American players if they were to start slowly, that the New York supporters, while they'd be boisterous and over the top, that actually if Team USA are behind early, maybe they might start looking at these overpaid prima donnas and start questioning them, and questioning their patriotism. I think my doubts as to whether that's going to work.
3: No, I mean, we'll see. Like, if Europe somehow got off to a flyer tomorrow morning.
0: And that's the key. Yeah. They have never led on American soil since Medina after any session.
3: Okay. So that is the first target. USA to win?
0: Yes. Yep. I think Europe have as good a chance as ever because of the makeup of the team and 11 of the same 12. But this is a really strong American team. Once again, I think it's going to be feisty though.
3: Yeah, hopefully. Hopefully it is feisty. If this is not full of some sort of toxic behaviour, then I think we'd all be disappointed. And Nathan, thank you very much for that rundown of the Ryder Cups since Medina.
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11: First time since partition 57 years ago that national teams from Northern Ireland and the Republic have met in a football match. The game, which ended in a goalless draw, was played amid tight but discreet security. David Cass was there.
12: As the first soccer special from Belfast to Dublin arrived at Lansdowne Road, the fans found the welcome friendly, even from the police manning the checkpoints in search of potential weapons. There were, however, isolated attempts to taunt the opposition. Most of the 50,000 spectators had clearly come for the football alone, and most of the extra police drafted in were hardly needed, but it really was their day. Not only did they watch things outside, but they provided the pre-match entertainment inside the stadium. but the Northern supporters were determined to have their say. The officials and politicians

0: wider than midfield.
1: Yeah. The Irish team, Mick Kearns in goals, Tony Grealish, Mark Lawrenson, Noel Sinnott, Jimmy Holmes, Gerry Daly, John Giles, Liam Brady, Steve Highway, Paul McGee, Frank Stapleton.
0: Yeah.
1: On the battle.
0: They were literally didn't play in that match, did he? Because there was a few Arsenal players in both, and Pat Jennings.
1: Liam Brady, obviously, on Frank Stapleton on the Irish side.
0: Yeah. Well, Jennings was on the opposite.
1: Pat Rice.
0: Left back. Who was left back for none and end of that match?
1: Left back. Was it Chris Nicol?
0: No, he was centre half.
1: Nelson.
0: He was an Arsenal.
1: Okay.
0: Yeah. There was good fear. There was tension
1: leading up to it? Do you remember?
0: There was a certain amount. But Danny Blanchflower was the manager of Northern Ireland. Danny was a very, very intelligent individual who wouldn't be mixed up in any bad behaviour whatsoever.
1: Right, so there was nobody trying to stoke it up at all?
0: Not at all. And as you can see there were quite a few Arsenal players. I think there was at least five Arsenal players played for both sides in that day who knew each other very well and got on very well. So there was no trouble whatsoever in the game. It was the first time, as you say there, that Northern Ireland played the Republic of Ireland. But I must say, I don't remember any bad stuff on the pitch or bad stuff off the pitch. So a lot of people were very, very concerned before the match that there could be trouble, but it went off very, very well.
1: A dour anticlimax.
0: It wasn't a good game.
1: Yeah,
0: I said that about right, Nathan. It wasn't a good game. It was a bit hectic.
1: Yeah,
0: the game, you know, very fast paced game, and it wouldn't have been a good spectacle. Let's put it that way.
1: We had Gerry Taggart on earlier talking about the game in 93 and the atmosphere around that, and how as a player he said you're a little bit oblivious, you're just trying to focus on your own game and the players you're going up against and trying not to get caught up in what could happen, what might happen. Was it a similar case around that game of somehow we need to just focus on the match, ignore the historical significance of what's happening, or were you very much aware of...
0: I think the build-up was good. I said I knew Danny Blanchflower pretty well, and Danny was a very, very wise, well-educated individual. There was no way Danny would be stroking any fires, let's put it that way. And I said, the players, see, what I found with players over the years, when you take people out of that environment, whether it be in Scotland, Geddy Gray, for example, and Jimmy Lumsden were big pals of mine. One was a blue nose, as they called, the other a Celtic, and they came down as 15-year-olds, and they're pals to this day. I think once you take them out of that that environment, and the players, like I said, the Arsenal players, were big pals. Liam Brady and Pat Jennings. I mean, I know Pat very well, and no trouble whatsoever. So when people live together, Nathan, it gets rid of all that nonsense. You know, they know we're all human beings and we get on well. So there was no bad feeling leading up to the game at all, and there was no bad feeling in the game. So everything went, and I think everybody was very, very conscious that things should go properly in the match, and they did. But as a spectacle, it wasn't very good, to be honest.
1: And what about a year later then, when you went to Windsor Park? You didn't play in that game?
0: No, I was injured for that match. There was, again, no trouble there. The Beatles 1-0, I think. And Pat Jennings was brilliant. Pat was probably the best goalkeeper I ever came up against. And he was brilliant in that match. But they did beat
1: Gerry Armstrong scored the goal.
0: Yeah, because I was reading
1: a piece earlier, Joe Waters, who was, I think, came off the bench in that game, talking about the hostility and how intimidating the whole atmosphere was. This is around the height of the troubles at the time, the chants that were coming in, Kildafenian bastards from the stands in Windsor Park, and just really feeling very, very intimidated, that it felt like there could be a flashpoint at any stage, but that there was nothing on the pitch, that there was no bad blood at all between the players.
0: I have different memories of it. I don't remember anything in it, Nathan, at all, to be honest. I mean, there might be in a few chants here and there, which you would expect, but I didn't find the bitterness. The team was very safe. There was never going to be an invasion on the pitch or anything like that. I thought the match in Belfast went off
1: okay,
0: very well. Yeah.
1: Yeah, it's funny how these things can grow legs.
0: Yeah,
1: 30, 40
0: yeah, well, I didn't, I know Joe very well, but it's not the way I remember the game.
1: He said it was the quickest warm-up any team ever went through. Nobody ever stopped moving.
0: It sounds good, I think.
1: Yeah, so it was a bit calmer. Yeah. It's certainly pretty calm at the Aviva Stadium this evening because there are 11 and a half minutes gone. It's still scoreless. It's pretty much half empty, I would say. It's a friendly, essentially. These Nations League games,

0: that we're playing against Wales and Denmark, because they're no longer friendlies, actually. They feel that a good competitive nature means something, whereas as much as you can try and build up a rivalry now between the Republic of Ireland and Northern Ireland.
1: I think there's no great rivalry, really. And what's happening, as we know, Nathan, neither team are doing particularly well at the moment. And it is a friendly match. So I wouldn't have expected a big crowd, let's put it that way.
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1: All right, so these beauties have come out of the oven. They look and they smell absolutely amazing. But then we're going to play a game of egg Russian roulette here, because I didn't tell you that I did get a bit of eggshell in this.
2: Oh.
1: About 10 minutes
2: well,
1: ago.
2: Well, I'm going to be honest with you, so did I.
1: So we look forward to our cheese and eggshell and tomato sauce. It does smell amazing. And we're going to dig right in because these are going to get cold, but they look sensational.
2: Oh.
1: Pretty good.
2: Yeah.
1: Pretty damn good. I'm not going to lie.
2: Yeah. They're good. They're one of my favourite now.
1: The eggshell really adds to it as well. It's absolutely...
2: Yeah, you got killer. One, did you?
1: It's a secret ingredient.
2: Well, you put half the shell in there, so
1: So talk to us about when you're making this sort of stuff. Is this something you've always been interested in when you were running? Was it like, I've got to prepare everything to a tee, and if it's nice and creative like this, then added bonus?
3: Yeah, I think it all started for me when I moved out of home. So mum would have done all the cooking, and then when I found myself over in the UK, in Loughborough, I was going to shops, buying the food, and then cooking it. So from that perspective, I began to kind of look after a little bit more about what I was eating, and more of an interest about it. I wanted to better my performance, so I started working with nutritionists and people like that. So I began to get kind of an insight from a performance point of view. And then the two of them just kind of coincided, you know. It got to a point where I actually quite enjoyed cooking, because I found it a little bit therapeutic. You know, in the evening time, you come in from a day's training. You know, when you get into the kitchen, then I wasn't analysing what I was kind of, my times in training or my next race. You're just literally focused on what you're doing, you know. So I actually kind of found it a bit of an outlet. And then from that perspective, I just kind of got more into it and really enjoyed cooking and kind of looking from kind of the healthy side of it as well as the performance side of it. At the end of the day, I wanted to kind of better myself, and food was part of that.
1: I do wonder if people who are kind of stuck in an office all day, they go out for a run in the evening, you've been out running all day, you come into the kitchen in the evening, and that's your sort of version of going for a jog.
3: Yeah. Well, you're engrossed in it, and everything you do, like everything at that level was all about trying to get around that track as fast as possibly could. So, you know, you're out of bed in the morning time, it's going train, you're back, lunch, you're back training. So, you know, you need something to switch off. And I think sometimes as well, when you're in the kitchen, well, for me anyway, I was by myself in the kitchen. So I was around people all day, talking about athletics, like, you know, so it was nice to get to a stage of the day where you didn't need to kind of talk about it, you could just literally switch off.
1: Yeah. When you went abroad and you saw athletes from all over the world, was their nutrition at a similar level to you? Were you a level above them?
3: No, I think I actually was a bit of a level above. I can remember finishing training sessions over in England, and I'd have like a recovery shake. So again, protein, carbohydrates, and I'd be necking that, and people would be like, oh, what's in that? And I'd be thinking, what do you mean, what's in that? It's a recovery shake. And a lot of people didn't. They didn't put a value on it. They kind of knew about it, but probably didn't make it part of their routine, you know. And then even some international athletes, I can remember racing in a Diamond League in New York, and two American athletes, we went training, say, the day before, and we were coming back from training, and the bus stopped at lights, traffic lights. The two lads hopped out straight into McDonald's. This was like 2 day or a day before a race. And I can remember thinking, oh, that's a bit, you know, mad. And obviously you hear the stories of like your Usain Bolt eating chicken nuggets. But I think my best is my training partner and good mate, Martin Rooney. You know, Martin was, well, he was sixth in the Beijing Olympics, like as a junior, around 44 seconds. Double European champion, you know, really bigging this up here, but he was a good athlete and is a good athlete, still running. But I would have trained and travelled with Rooney for years, and I always remember we were over in America one time, and we were sharing a room, two single beds, and I was very much in bed, you know, earplugs in, I'm going to sleep, get me rest. And I could hear this kind of noise, you know, what is he doing? I look over, and there he was playing, this is probably like midnight, playing his PSP. And then every kind of couple of minutes there was a rumble, like a little rustle, and I'd look over, and there he was playing the PSP, eating Skittles. And he was picking the Skittles out of what looked like a raisin box. And what he had done was, because we were living with my coach Nick, so when we got there, Rooney straight to the shops, bought a kg of raisins, chucked all the raisins in the bin, and then replace them all with Skittles.
1: That's
3: so
1: amazing.
3: So we walk around going, how are you, Nick? And he'd be eating Skittles. Like,
1: and was that a regular part of his nutrition?
3: Yeah, it was. It was. And even later on, about a year or so later, we were over in LA again. And one of the first kind of big collegiate meets over there is the Mount Sac Relays. So that was good quality race. And Rooney got up the morning of. I was injured, so I wasn't going anywhere. Rooney got up, had Frosties, or the equivalent of Frosties. Off he went, and we watched it. It was streamed online. We watched it, and his first race of the season ran 44.9. And I remember looking at Graham, my training partner, going, And we were eating our porridge, like, porridge, give me that Skittles or give me the Frosties, you know. But it, look, it's very individual, I think, I suppose. And there is an element of, like, kind of placebo effect to it as well. But, you know, you can't deny that food does add value to your performance. But, you know, I think when I look back now, probably a bit of balance in there would be a good thing.
4: Yeah, because we can call it a placebo effect, but the idea of happiness is a very real thing. And if that bottle of Skittles, or if Usain Bolt's chicken nuggets or Michael Phelps' pizza or McDonald's or whatever he has is helping him derive some sort of happiness from his day-to-day routine, then that's going to aid performance. A happy athlete is probably a better athlete.
3: It is, and I think it comes down to consistency as well. I think, you know, if you're eating Skittles every meal, every day of the week, well then, yeah, you're probably going to have problems somewhere along the way. So again, it comes down to, like, just, you know, your base meals, your consistency of eating good quality food, like your training. You know what I mean? It's consistency of training that's going to win you medals. You know, it's not your one-off good sessions. So there has to be a bit of balance, but I do kind of agree as well. Like, you know, if it puts a smile on your face, it can't be that bad.
4: Yeah. I do want to read out the subtitle on the book, Back on Track. Yeah. It says, Eat, Move, Think, and Rest Your Way to Your Happiest, Healthiest Self. So this isn't just a cookbook. This is not just what you should eat. This is a book explaining why you should eat the things you eat.
3: Yeah. Like, I after my first book, David Gill's Kitchen, which was just solely a cookbook off the back of MasterChef. Like, I, to be honest with you, wasn't really looking at doing another book, but the publisher, Gill, came to me and were like, look, you know, we're really interested, etc., etc. And I kind of, I thought about it, and then I was like, you know what, I'd like to do something a little bit different. Obviously, yes, it is a cookbook, but I wanted to kind of showcase my journey over the last couple of years as to why I have an interest in food and the benefits, not only for me, but I suppose for my family, you know. And that's kind of what I really want to showcase in terms of, like, the mental approach to it, the element of exercise and the element of rest. Because I think that, like, everyone's, you know, you hear the word of kind of well-being and, you know, looking after yourself, healthy lifestyle. But I think, you know, food is part of that as well as the other elements. And I wanted to kind of showcase some of the little things, the strategies, the tips, the advice that I received over the last number of years, and just kind of maybe help other people out there.
4: Yeah, because when I mentioned a few moments ago that your kitchen might be somebody else's jogging, like, I'm kind of facetious when I say that, but there's a serious point there, really. It is the idea that, as you mentioned there, you were a professional athlete surrounded by people who were thinking about this singular end game constantly. That's not good for anybody's mental health.
3: No, and I'll be honest, I can look back at my career now and, you know, like, if you can imagine, like, three circles, okay, so I would have had my athletics career, you know, for post-athletics, and then social, you know, and ideally you want to be in the middle. Everyone's kind of intertwined. I was very much in my athletics. Everything I did, from social to, I didn't even look at career because I was like, I was an athlete.
4: That was your career.
3: That was it. That was my everything. Suddenly that went, you know, and then what? So all my confidence, my self-esteem, my self-worth came from a training session, a performance, a championship. The minute that was gone, I didn't know where I was. You know, like, I didn't have a goal, didn't have a purpose, my identity. And if you look at, like, stats around mental health, particularly male mental health, your identity is very, very closely linked to your job. You know, so if your job's gone, that's where people kind of, you know, can run into problems. And I found myself in that situation where I didn't know who I was. I didn't know what interests I had. I didn't know what hobbies I had, because everything for the last maybe 12 years was all around my athletics.
4: Did you have anybody around you at the time who could identify that that was going to become an issue, this one-dimensional view of life? Or were they so focused on you being the best you could be on the track? So, to be honest, they didn't really care about anything else.
3: Yeah, there's an element of that. Like, you know, a lot of people that I was surrounding myself with were athletes. A lot of kind of, let's say, adults or older people were coaches, or they were, you know, performance service providers, you know. And I think I was living in that world. And, you know, that's where kind of my social, I probably wasn't tapping into the friends I grew up with. You know, I was living abroad as well. But, you know, I wasn't tapping into the lads who knew me as David Gillick, not David Gillick, the athlete. And likewise with family as well. Sometimes it can be very awkward, because anytime you come home or there's a family event, it's all about, like, oh, David, you know, when's your next race and how's training going? You know, it's not like just common chat, you know. And I think I probably disengaged from that. I would have pulled back from friends, I would have pulled back from family, because I didn't want the questions. So therefore then, yeah, it goes back to that circle. I was just staying within my comfort zone. And nobody really kind of, no, to be honest, nobody kind of said, like, you're going to run into problems. But again, everyone's invested. And I think that's something, the way things have gone now, it's all performance based. So a lot of the sports in Ireland, are their funding is dictated by how they do at a Worlds or an Olympics. So you can see it's all about performance. It's not really about the human being, or it's not really about where will that human being be in 10 years post-career. Now things are kind of changing. There is good people. I know over in the Institute, Owen Reinisch, a former Olympian, and another guy, Niall O'Donoghue, who are really trying to create links between sport and industry and education to try and give athletes, up and coming athletes who are carded and are going for, say, Tokyo and beyond, that like they have outlets along the way. They have other interests. They have hobbies. They can get in and do internships. They can do work experience. They can also keep in the education as they go over the years, because I think that's vitally important.
4: Yeah, from what you say there, it seems that the idea of being an athlete would actually hammer home any seeds of problems that you might have mentally, because you could compare it to any other career really, but say if you're sitting at a desk job, if you're working for a company or something like that, there are different strands to your job. Mm-hmm. Whereas as an athlete, particularly in your case, for two reasons. First of all, it's a solo sport.
3: Yeah.
4: Second of all, the training, I'd imagine, maybe it's not overly repetitive. You can come up with creative ways of training, but ultimately the process is running 400 meters.
3: Yeah.
4: And it is quite a black and white thing.
3: It's a very black and white thing. And I think, you know, to be fair, I think you kind of hit the nail on the head there. It's very much monotonous. You know, it is a little bit like Groundhog Day. You know, I won't lie, 11 months of the year, you're training, and then you go again for another 11 months of the year. And yeah, your outlets, you don't really have a whole lot, because you're very much, and you're so driven as well. Like, that's the other thing as well. Like, you know, you're very passionate, determined, and you've always got a championship. You know, every year you've got a championship to work towards. And, you know, even in a 4-year cycle, that's what your aim is. That's where you want to go. So I think in terms of like, you know, you or me as an individual at the time, it was about trying to get around that track as fast as possible. That's all that mattered in my world.
4: And how many years could your mind sustain that for? At what point did you realize you were running into problems?
3: Well, it's a great question, because I think I probably learned a lot about myself post-career going to counseling. And I can remember, like, after 2 or 3 sessions with the counselor, I remember kind of thinking, God, why didn't I do this years ago? Because you mentioned something there previously about, like, you know, I do think there was elements of a kind of my mental health, or, you know, the problems that might come down the road with my mental health probably came to the fore during my career. But a performance suddenly changes everything, or a training session changes everything. So you think it's okay. You think it's all fine. Like, you know, there's times when my self-talk would have been very negative, or, you know, I trying to kind of fit in with the training group and make sure that I was doing things to other people as opposed to myself, you know, making sure that I was kind of keeping up with the Joneses, let's say, as opposed to kind of listening to my own gut feeling. And should I make this decision? Is that the right move for me? But I was probably listening to a coach or listening to somebody else, looking for somebody else to lead me, as opposed to kind of just trusting my own instinct and trusting myself, even my own talents. Actually remind yourself that you're pretty good at what you do, you know. And I think that's something that sports people are either good at or they can struggle at, you know, because we live in a world where we want more. We always want more. And I think sometimes in terms of athletics, it's either a distance or it's a time. So like, even you're always, yeah, it's good, but I need to get more. And you forget about actually, you know, you're pretty good at what you do.
4: Yeah, it sounds like your relationship with success was, at that time, the most important thing in your life. So
3: yeah,
4: when you had a particularly good run or event, or you had a particularly good day, you would get the endorphin rush. You would,
3: yeah.
4: I guess what I'm trying to ask is, was that idea of happiness an illusion?
3: Yeah,
4: for those brief moments after a good performance.
3: Yeah, yeah. Like, I think when you put it that way, there's an argument to say it was. Yeah, I think that's what all my success, my confidence, my self-esteem all came from, was a performance. And if you had one performance, you had a good performance, that would give you like a shot, if you like, for the next kind of maybe weeks and months. And then that became the obsession, that became the drug. You know, I was very fortunate to win the Europeans and do a lap of honour, stuff that I dreamt of as a kid. That became my drug or my goal for the next couple of years. And, you know, yeah, okay, your goals can change and things like that. But I think that, yeah, I think there is an argument to say that, like, that's a superficial sort of way of looking at happiness across all aspects of your life, you know. Mm-hmm. And that's where I think I put too much emphasis on that. And when that was gone, that's when I thought when I retired, I'll just, you know, I thought transition wise it'll all be fine, you know, something will come up, you know, people talk about this void, this emptiness, you'll feel it, you know. I thought I could, I thought it would just, something else would come along, but it didn't, and it didn't for a while, and I think it, that kind of really kind of stood out to me as, you know, all my success, my happiness came from a race.
4: How long after you retired did it take for you to figure out a way to actually maintain some sort of consistent happiness?
3: Yeah, about 3 years.
4: Right.
3: Yeah, about 3 years. You know, I tried different things. I went back and played a little bit of sport, played GAA with Ballantyre. You know, then I got a job, got married. All of these kind of big things in life, you know. I hope my wife's not listening, but like, not that I wasn't happy on my wedding day. I was, and I was very happy with Charlotte, and I still am. But you kind of think like, you know, think you do all these things and things will just kind of work itself out a little bit.
4: Yeah.
3: But I think late 2015 was when it just wasn't getting any better. You know, it just wasn't. And I think that's when I really began to kind of struggle. But in a good way, I also kind of realized I needed help. You know, but 3 years, I wasn't talking to anyone. I completely disengaged from friends, family. I was now living back in Dublin, but I wasn't going out. I wasn't talking to people. One, I didn't want the questions, mainly because I didn't know the answers.
4: Mm.
3: So I'd be telling lies the whole time. I used to worry an awful lot about the future. You know, I didn't know where I was going to be in 5 years, 10 years. How am I going to pay the bills? You know, what am I going to do? You know, and then you'd instantly kind of look back at your career and kind of, you know, idolize that person that used to run. I couldn't believe that was me. But then I resented it. I actually resented my athletic career because it put me in the situation I am now. So instantly, you know, that internal dialogue becomes quite negative and you start kind of going, well, if I didn't run, well, then I wouldn't be in the situation. You know, so, you know, in terms of looking back at any successes, pictures, medals, into that, wouldn't do it.
4: Late 2015, you say you come to that realization. Was there a particular moment or was it just kind of a building up of emotion in your own mind?
3: It was a building up over a period of time, but it did come to a head on a Sunday because I hated Sundays. I dreaded the week, you know.
4: Because of the week ahead. So
3: the week ahead, yeah. I used to kind of firefight to Friday. Saturday I was okay. Saturday was kind of like, you know, it's a relaxed day. Everyone's relaxed. And then Sunday, the minute Sunday came around.
4: And what would you have planned on a Monday?
3: Well, at this moment of time, I was working full time.
4: Okay.
3: Yeah, so I was working full time. So when I initially retired, I took a job, like within 2 weeks, panicked. I needed a job, took a job, lasted in that job a year, and then moved on to something else. So that was it. It was just Monday again, kicking it all off, and I wasn't happy. So that's when I kind of realized, you know what? Like, I'm doing a job here and I'm not happy, so I'm going to do no job and see if that's any better. But it coincided with, I decided in January 2016 that I needed to talk, I needed to go to a counsellor, or I needed someone. At the time, I didn't know who, but I actually rang a friend who had a similar background, and to be fair, he's on the back of the book. It's Richie Sadler. Richie's from Ballantyre. So rang Richie and he says, come on down for a cup of tea. So he lives locally, went down, had a cup of tea. This was the first time that I'd been honest with anyone and been honest with myself and just said all these things, all the stuff that was in my head, the negative thoughts and, you know, the scary thoughts. And at this point as well, like, Charlotte was 8 months pregnant on her first child, Oscar. And like, she's in tears because I think when it comes to mental health, she was my wife. She felt she was the person that should be able to fix me.
4: Mm.
3: But she's too emotionally connected to me. You know, so she'd be, you know, if I say anything and if she said, oh, try this, I would lose the head. You know what I mean? Because
4: yeah.
3: You take it all out on the person that matters most to you. So that was really frustrating for her. And I can remember she broke down the kitchen table. I remember thinking, God, look, I can't bring a child into this world if I'm not right. So I went, had a chat with Richie, and then through that, started counselling in January 2016. Best thing I've ever done.
4: I'd imagine, like, it's interesting you mentioned scary thoughts and negative thoughts there. I do wonder if there's a difference. Negative thoughts you've kind of spoken about already, being quite hard on yourself as an athlete and resenting the fact that you had a career that put you in this position. What were the scary thoughts?
3: Yeah, I'll be honest. The scary thoughts were taking my own life. Yeah, like, there was numerous occasions, you know, through the job I was doing, I was spending an awful lot of time by myself. Driving the length and breadth of this country, and you know, I used to drive for probably 6 hours in a day, and I wouldn't listen to any radio, no offense, no music. it was literally Radio Gaelic. This voice inside my head that was just going over and over and over, and berating myself, telling me everything from, like, you know, you shouldn't have retired, or, you know, why did you ever run, or, you know, you should be doing this with your life. And even, like, little things like social media, you might see something that another sports person's doing, and then you'd berate yourself because you'd compare. So this was going on for, like, that was the negative, that was the constant, you know, giving out to myself. And then, you know, you get so frustrated that, you know, there was times when I'd driving along, right, turn the wheel, end it, you know, just shut that voice up. You know, and that's the scary thoughts. That's the dark thoughts where you kind of think, God, I could have easily done that, you know. And that, but it kind of, to be honest with you, became a little bit more kind of common in 2015. And that's kind of when I began to realize, like, you know, I was scaring myself. Mm. So, you know, that would be the difference between just the, you know, the negative thoughts and the scary thoughts.
4: And you were dragging yourself deeper and deeper into this because
3: deeper,
4: the inner monologue, as you say.
3: Absolutely. And then I stopped kind of, I wasn't looking after myself, eating, I wasn't exercising on a regular basis. So even as an outlet, like, stress levels were through the roof. I wasn't sleeping. I broke out in psoriasis. And again, you're trying to be this kind of healthy person, you know. But it says I already wrote a cookbook. So, you know, and now I'm kind of binging on food and kind of going long durations of the day with no food. And then I'd binge, and then it was just the whole circle. So even my self-worth, when I looked in the mirror, who did I see? You know, I saw someone who was just not in good shape, was heavy, lethargic, was knackered, tired the whole time, was not productive, you know. And then you instantly flip back, oh, Jesus, like, I used to be really driven, motivated, what's wrong with me? You know, so you're just flipping and flopping the whole time, arguing with yourself, you know. And I think that's where the stress, because you're not listening to your gut, you know, it's all up here in the head's spinning so fast, the stress levels are through the roof, and as a result, all you're craving is high sugar foods, you know, poor quality foods, and it's just driving it the whole time.
4: Yeah, like I can only look at it from the outside looking in, but it seems to me that there was a mindset there that, as I say, was digging you deeper or dragging you deeper. Like, so what did Richie say, or what did you do yourself over the following months to actually change that mindset? Because it seemed that it was an attitude that if it was changed, happiness might suddenly have become an option.
3: Yeah, absolutely. And I think, and like, I know, look, Richie's been open about his own kind of journey, and that was it. I spoke to Richie and said, like, here's how I thought. And then Richie told me his story. And I remember thinking, Jesus, I wasn't the only one that thought like this. You know, and that was it. That was the big kind of change, because I thought for so long that I was the only one that had these thoughts. Mm. Nobody would understand, because nobody has ran, you know, done my sport or had the career I had. So nobody would be able to relate to me. So I just didn't talk, you know. So when someone else actually kind of told me a similar story and said how they were honest and said how they felt, I honestly remember thinking, going, right, okay, so, okay, well, then straight away I didn't feel as kind of isolated. And then through that, then when I went to counselling, that's when I began to understand the reasons as to why I was feeling and thinking certain ways, because I didn't know. You know, I just thought I shouldn't be, so I kept pushing it back. But suddenly I began to understand a little more. I began to kind of, not embrace it, but I began to kind of accept it. Mm. As to why I was feeling this way. And then when I began to accept it, I began to understand the little triggers, the things that were putting me in this place. And it could be everything from, you know, who you surround yourself with, your routine, maybe it's the lack of a good diet, lack of exercise. So when I began to understand these, then I began to kind of look at these little strategies, little tips that I was able to kind of implement, really simple things on a daily basis, and kind of went from there. So I'd almost say, like, I had a little toolbox, a little toolkit that, you know, and it didn't take, you know, it took time. And yeah, I think this is the whole thing about people who might be struggling. You know, you go to a counsellor, you go to a psychologist, and you kind of walk out, tick the box, yeah, I've done that. That's not the way it is. And, you know, the simple side of it is, I trained for so many years on my physical capabilities, you know, and I still do. I still know I'm active. I need to train my mind as well. It's the same.
4: That's very interesting. It's mad as well that you kind of think that would become a part of your life, or a part of your attitude towards life, that would come so late in life. And
3: yeah,
4: I often wonder if it's any coincidence that your conversation with Richie was such a fulfilling one, because he's also an ex-sportsman. Like, I'm sure he's an excellent psychologist, but there was sort of a connection there. He understood that exact point that you made, that training yourself physically for all those years.
3: Yeah, and I think that's probably why I went and had a chat with him, like, off the bat, because, like, I kind of knew him kind of personally as well, and I kind of thought, you know, well, like, he has a similar background, you know, sport and everything that comes with it, and it helped. It really did. And, you know, it's kind of funny because even in my career, like, I was very driven. I was very goal-orientated. I had plans, and I used to, like, I used to do little things to deal with my anxiety and nerves before a race. You know, simple little things about my breathing, visualization, all of these sort of stuff. But the minute I retired from sport, I just went, no, that's sport-related.
4: Right,
3: that's
4: okay.
3: I shoved it all away. And it's funny because now I'm kind of back doing similar stuff now. You know, even in terms of breathing, anxiety and, you know, things like that. So it's funny, like, the parallels, you know, what you do in sport, you can, like, implement that in your real life as well, like, you know. So it's just, yeah, I suppose it's kind of full circle, like, you know.
4: How are you now?
3: Good, yeah, no, really good. Like, it's, I feel I've embraced life again. I've got things to look forward to. For so many years, I wouldn't commit to anything. I wouldn't put plans in place to go on holidays or anything like that because I was so worried about career or money or financials that I just wouldn't commit to anything. So I didn't really have anything to look forward to. And even with Charlotte, she'd try and best support me, but I wasn't kind of giving her anything to look forward to. So, you know, even when Oscar was born, I think that was a big game changer as well. I think, you know, as someone that was, like, I was a priority for so many years. It was all about me. You know, and even when I started going out with Charlotte, you know, Charlotte understood that my running and that was my priority. And at times that she was going to be second best. And I'll always, like, be so thankful for her to actually understand that. But there's a time that came when, like, we got married and suddenly it's not just about me. It's about Charlotte. It's about Oscar. And now it's about Olivia. And I think that has really kind of forced me to really get a benefit of and an idea of what happiness is. Like before, like we spoke about, it was all about performance. But now it's really simple things. Like, we're fortunate where we live. We've got a park near us. And, like, going with Oscar now and watching him kick a football or ride his bike. And I know people kind of think, oh, here we go. But, like, that for me is, that's it. That's perfect. You know, it's not how much money I earn or any titles. And when I first retired from athletics, that's all that mattered. I needed money. I needed a title. I needed something where people say to me, what's your job? That I had an answer. Mm. You know, that's, I thought success was all about that. And I always remember someone said to me, David, how much do you need? And I remember thinking, going, what? He goes, how much do you need? And I was like, I want as much as I can get. And then afterwards, only now do I realize that was the best question. You know, how much do I need? It's not how much I want or how much, you know, more. It's like, how much do I need? If I want to live a life that, you know, I have time to spend with my kids and drop Oscar to creche in the morning time in school and stuff like that, well then, you know, how much do I need to live that life?
4: Yeah.
3: So one man's 30 grand could be another man's 130 grand.
4: 100%. The one last thing I wanted to ask you about that, just because you mentioned it there, I do wonder, if you look back on it now, would you become as successful a sports person as you were without that mindset of, you call it selfishness, but most people would call it driven towards a singular goal?
3: Yeah, I'm not going to lie to you, I think about that. You know, I'll ask myself that question and kind of think, would it, if I was more, maybe, you know, with the mindset I have now, would I be more successful? It's hard to know. It really is hard to know. Maybe would I have had a longer career? Maybe. Would I have got the same kind of achievements? I don't know. And I think you just have to accept that, you know what, you just don't know.
4: Mm. Yeah, it's true. It's worrying if we have to think about that as well.
3: Yeah. Like, look, you know, I'll be honest, like, when people always say, oh, would you change anything? Of course I would.
4: Yeah.
3: Yeah, just certain things that, I wouldn't say now that they're regrets, but there's definitely things that I probably might have thought twice about, or maybe gone different routes in my career and things like that. But, you know, at the end of the day, I'm at a point now where I can honestly happily look back at my career and go, I've done all right, like.
4: Yeah.
3: So that to me is contentment. You know, like, I'll hang pictures on the wall now, I'll read back old articles, I'll kind of show Oscar races and stuff like that, you know, and that's the fact that I can do that, like, that's brilliant.
4: Yeah, they're class memories. And what are you doing now to keep fit? Are you running a little bit, you're cycling a little bit, are you still playing a little bit of GAA?
3: Yeah, I went back and played a little bit junior football there with St. John's over the course of the summer. I cycle, I still run, I try and get to the gym when I can. I think the thing that I realized was, like, I do enjoy individual training, but I think what's really important is group training. I think the fact that, like, you can go and actually get in with a team is brilliant. I'm back playing a bit of soccer with my mates that I grew up with, 11-a-side, and I really love that. I absolutely love it. And again, getting out on the bike, and I think it's just a combination. You know, I'd probably like to be a little bit more structured, but I like kind of just getting out and just been active. So I do the park runs regularly enough and try and, like I said, get a couple of running sessions in there as well as Well, the GAA is finished now for the winter, so we'll
4: did you get many games this summer at all?
3: Well, I got to be honest, right? The GAA, to me, I have a love-hate relationship with it. You know, I grew up with GAA family, went to the Dubs, stood on the hill, did all of that sort of stuff, played senior with Ballantyre, which is great. Went back, played this year junior football, Division 6, you know, it was brilliant, enjoyed it. But we only had 15 games and it took 8 months to get that done. You know, the season just dragged and dragged out. And I think the team I'm playing on, there's a lot of parents, you know, a lot of lads who have kids and stuff like that. And I think we all struggled with that. We all struggled with that kind of, right, we want to support our club. We want to play football, but I've also got a family and you're trying to factor in holidays, kids' holidays. And then the county board stretch a season of 15 games over 8 months. It's a joke. Mm. So what I see is a lot of lads packing in the sport. Because they can't balance both. Whereas, you know, I went back, like I said, and played football with my mates, 11-a-side, and we have, like, there's probably arguably the equivalent amount of games, maybe 16 games, and it's all done over 4 months. It's every week in, week out, you go and you play and that's it. Like, why can't at adult level, you know, could they not do that something like that in the GAA and keep people involved in it? Not letting people kind of go, oh, I got work, I got family, I can't commit to it. You know, if they could package the season for adult football, maybe not senior one, senior two, but certainly there has to be a level of football where it's easily played, you know, not dragging out seasons for so long. And it starts in the spring and it's depth of winter. And then you're trying to fit a championship in there as well. I think you have to look at it from, okay, participation. How do we keep people in the game?
4: Because they're the majority. They are your groundswell of people. And also, in a lot of cases, more worryingly, to a lot of people, it's their only sport.
3: It's their only sport. And, you know, the interesting thing was, like, I had a lot of people come back to me off the book of sports people from elite level, from, like, European championships, champions to medal winners, down to people who have just played at a low level or, you know, at their local club. And they'd all say the exact same thing, that they invested so much time into that they really struggled when they retired. You know, and I think, you know, we have to look at that from a point of view. It doesn't matter what walk of life or at level that you played. I think whatever way you've invested in, if it's part of you, you got to keep at it.
4: Yeah, 100%. There's definitely a wider discussion than that.
3: Yeah.
4: David, thank you so much for inviting us into your home.
3: Problem.
4: I really
3: enjoyed
4: appreciate it.
3: Yeah.
4: The food was amazing.
3: Yeah, cheers.
4: It's called Back on Track, Eat, Move, Think and Rest Your Way to Your Happiest, Healthiest Self. It's David Gillick's brand new book and it comes highly recommended. David, thanks a million.
3: Cheers.
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5: But these lads are all in form. 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Doesn't matter what style they're playing. They're just playing out of their skin. Keane Daniels at midfield. I had a good sight of him now the weekend. As I was out around the middle of the field in Pier Stadium, he was up, he was down. You know, the Kenny players had to follow him all over. He was just playing like a young lad out in his backyard. Absolutely brilliant. Sure, the forwards then, they're shooting the lights out. Like,
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1: Okay, so we've got Paul Rouse in studio of UCD, and who's authored A Sport in Ireland, A History, which is a book which came out about 5-6 months ago now, and very much gets the off-the-ball thumbs-up recommendation. Paul, you're in to talk to us about a very interesting subject. It was one I'm not going to pretend I knew much about. Real tennis is the name.
2: You said you'd never heard of the game.
1: This sport. I had never heard of real tennis. I suddenly felt rather silly, but then I've looked into real tennis. It is justifiable on my part that I had never heard of real tennis.
2: Totally.
1: This is a niche enough sport. So real tennis, I mean, let's describe what the sport is first, I guess, as a starting point, and then we'll get on to the reason you're in to talk about it. Real tennis is a court.
2: With a net in the middle.
1: With a net, so in many ways recognisable to us. But
2: both sides of the net are people with rackets.
1: Yeah.
2: They hit a ball across the net. And the idea is to stop the other person hitting it back, mm-hmm. but it's a walled court.
1: Yeah.
2: And on the walls are nets and galleries and things, and you can put the ball up there. The ball is played off angles. And there are gaps in the back of the wall and everything. It's very difficult to explain it.
1: Yeah.
2: Without somebody, I recommend the YouTube footage.
1: I was just going to say, look, we live in the real world right now. If you want, just while you're listening to this, just open up your phone or some kind of device and just stick in real tennis and you'll see a game unfolding. And I watched about 10 minutes of it, and it's actually an incredibly difficult game. The rallies don't last all that long because the angles are so extreme at times. The ball can only bounce once, and often it might get caught up in a gallery or a net up on the walls. It's not like it's just this giant wall.
2: Yes.
1: You can aim at aimlessly or whack the ball off aimlessly. You have to pick your point on the wall for it to rebound.
2: So there's skill and strategy in it, and you're trying to move your opponent, and as with every sport, power is and speed obviously help.
1: Sure.
2: But really it's strategy and accuracy.
1: And all sports need a certain acumen for angles, but this one particularly does. You know, you need like the...
2: It's a real challenge. It looks like a real... I can't pretend I've played it. And I will further say it's not a sport I knew anything about.
1: Yes.
2: Until recently.
1: Yes. Real tennis, I'm told, is first recorded in Ireland in 1609 with a court in Thomas Street, Dublin. So this has been around a while.
2: Except it may actually be much older than that in the country, because it looks like there was a court in Dublin Castle at some point before then, although it's not clear exactly when. And in terms of a sport with a definite physical presence in the country, it's one of the oldest.
1: Yeah. So it's not often on the show I talk about a sport for the first time at this stage. We've kind of covered them. So real tennis, the reason we're talking about it is there is a court which has been in Dublin off Stephen's Green on Earl's Court Terrace for a long time.
2: Yes. Beside the National Concert Hall, UCD Engineering Block, Medics, various other schools were based on Earl's Court Terrace.
1: Yeah.
2: And just beside the entrance to that is what looks like a shed, or an old red brick shed with a glass roof.
1: Right.
2: For many years, that was used as a laboratory, as a gym, as a storage room, everything that kind of the plant around the university will use.
1: Yeah.
2: That's after 1940. But prior to 1939, that was a real tennis court.
1: Mm.
2: It had been built in 1885 by the Guinness family. Sir Edward Guinness built it at that stage. It was Guinness who was Lord Ivy. It's Ivy House was his front house onto Stephen's Green.
1: Right.
2: And this was a dedicated real tennis court that he built at the back of his house. It is an incredibly beautiful architectural structure. Inside of it, there were a black marble floor, which at the time was when it was played in, was polished beautifully, smooth as glass, the newspaper said at the time.
1: Yeah.
2: And it was used not just by the Guinness family or by their friends and by people around the city, but also it staged the Real Tennis World Championships in May and June 1890.
1: Right.
2: When Tom Pettit and Charles Sanders played off over 3 days for the right to call themselves the world real tennis champion.
1: Right.
2: The stakes were huge. There were £500 sterling aside at the time.
1: So this is a big event.
2: Yeah, Pettit had come over from Boston. He was the reigning champion, and Sanders was the best real tennis player in England.
1: Mm.
2: And he was the challenger.
1: Mm.
2: And as it turned out, Pettit won relatively comfortably.
1: Yeah.
2: But that space, which held 150 spectators who crowded in, there were a huge amount of social events around it.
1: Yeah. So in 1890, there weren't two people on, well, there was no radio, but there weren't two people who were saying, geez, I'd never heard of real tennis at that stage. It was pretty popular.
2: Well, it was a sport that was still a niche sport, but it was okay. An established sport.
1: People knew it.
2: It was called real tennis, of course, because in the 1870s, there was a new form of tennis invented, which was lawn tennis.
1: Yeah, so real tennis predates lawn tennis.
2: Real tennis extends right back into the Middle Ages. Real tennis is a sport that was played by, for example, King Louis X of France,
1: wow. By
2: King Henry VIII of England, who had a real tennis court in Windsor. Yeah, he played it away. I mean, you know those images of King Henry VIII? He looks like a huge man.
1: Yeah, yeah, yeah.
2: It looked like he'd have to be carried around a court. But in his youth, he was a much slimmer individual, and he played real tennis.
1: Weren't we all, Paul?
2: he really enjoyed the game, but it wasn't just a game of the wealthy. It was a game played by priests and monks who had real tennis courts built in their cloisters. It was played, there were tennis courts around the place. Like, for example, real tennis was a game played by people in Galway.
1: Yeah.
2: From the 16th century onwards, apprentices in Galway were renowned for playing the game. There was a real tennis court in Kilkenny until the middle of the 19th century.
1: It's quite extraordinary, because I would have thought it would be the other way around, that lawn tennis would be much more easily put together. You just need an open space and you go ahead and stick up a net and it's less expensive, whereas these real tennis venues needed a roof and needed the walls and the architecture and far more difficult to put together. I would have just presumed on that basis alone it was the opposite case.
2: Yes, but it wasn't for the very poor.
1: Sure.
2: It was for the middling sort, as they were known,
1: yeah. Known
2: the history. People who had a certain amount of disposable income who could pay for the hire of a court. So it was obviously an elite sport.
1: Yeah.
2: Patronised by the people of elite houses.
1: Yeah.
2: But it equally was an entrepreneur's dream, because
1: yeah. You
2: had, nobody could afford to build their own. But you've hit on the key for the success of lawn tennis in the 1870s.
1: Which was, it was just easier to play.
2: It swept the Western world like a craze in the 1870s. So the origins of lawn tennis are that in the 1860s, two men, Harry Jem and Argurio Pereira, who lived near Birmingham, devised a tennis game using that old form of real tennis, took the net from it, took the rackets from it, but put it on to Pereira's croquet lawn around his house near Birmingham, and devised this game on a flat lawn, beautifully mown, with lines around it, and partially invented the game, set up a club for a type of tennis in 1872, and then it's taken a step further in 1873 by the magnificently named Major Walter Clopton Wingfield, who invented a game which he called Svaristike, and published a booklet, 8-page booklet, Svaristike, and then he put or lawn tennis.
1: Yeah.
2: And it became known as lawn tennis.
1: Right. What's very interesting about this court off Earl's Court Terrace, I was reading that it was one of 30 such courts in the world. However, none of the other cities in the likes of London, Paris, New York, Sydney had been, quote, so uniquely and expensively endowed with black limestone panelling. The point being that this court off Earl's Court Terrace, in its heyday and holding the World Championships in 1890, this was a really beautiful court. This was a court you wanted to play on.
2: Like, utterly unique.
1: Utterly unique. Okay, so we really
2: recognised
1: had something.
2: By something. This is an architectural gem.
1: Right. So then, okay, 1939, Rupert Edward Cecil Lee Guinness.
2: He gives the court to the state.
1: Yeah. And he says, it wasn't legally part of the deal, but he said that the court must remain in use. And then the next line in Wikipedia, which is all I'm working off here, sorry. So he gives the court to the state and says, it must not shut down. This is a gem. This is something we should be very proud of. Wikipedia tells me in the next sentence, it was immediately shut down.
2: What happened was, it was no longer used as a tennis court at all. And the first plea for it to be returned to use as a tennis court was published in the Irish Times in 1948. So this is something that has gone on for a long time.
1: Yeah.
2: And there have been various attempts, arguments that this should be returned to play as a tennis court. It was the wish of Guinness when he handed it over to the state that it remain in play.
1: It seems effectively like a condition of his. Maybe it wasn't legally stated.
2: It's not legally binding, because there has been a court case around it, and it's not legally binding and it can't be enforced.
1: But we've pulled a fast one here. He didn't give it to us to use it to store laboratory equipment.
2: No, exactly. And this is where we get to the real issue.
1: Right.
2: The site is, and the wider Earlsford Terrace site, is to be turned in to essentially a science museum. Now, that's absolutely right and proper. There should be a science museum there. So the science museum is going into a new construction at the back of what will be Earlsford Terrace and into Earlsford Terrace, the old UCD faculty building itself. And the plan is apparently to link that to it with a tunnel into the shed, which would into the current real tennis court, and to use that real tennis court as an exhibition space. Now, that would comprise 8% of the entirety of the proposal.

0: in the middle of June, the Irish Real Tennis Association, mm-hmm. the Irish Finals, mm-hmm. Championships, will be played in Radley College in England.
1: Right.
0: Every time these people wish to play their sport, they must go abroad to play, which has obvious consequences for the association, for the people who play it. And it comes down to it. This is where we get down to the nub of the matter. It is very easy to argue for mainstream mass participation sports. It is very easy to say, yes, there should be money given to develop playing fields for certain organizations. But what about the rights of those people who like minority sports? Should there not be room for their games to be indulged in, for them to enjoy their games?
1: Well, also, I don't understand the Office of Public Works' stance here going back decades. They preserve all sorts of monuments and buildings which have a certain...
0: And do it magnificently. They do a magnificent job.
1: My dad worked in the Office of Public Works. I, you know, nothing but good things to say about the fine people in the Office of Public Works. But if we're talking about a real tennis court which was uniquely and expensively endowed with black limestone panelling and regarded all over the world, surely like there's a cultural value to that alone, even as a piece of architecture, if it's this beautiful space. Why, I don't understand why even
0: would
1: in the 80s and 90s this hasn't
0: would
1: been
0: it
1: preserved.
0: Not be something that would draw you to go and see
1: this. I'd be desperate to go and play real tennis if there was this beautiful setting in Dublin city centre. Yeah.
0: So there's this place that's there.
1: Yeah.
0: You can see how the Irish Real Tennis Association, as it is, run introductory weekends. But of course, that costs a lot of money because you've got to fly somewhere to go and do it. But you do it in Dublin.
1: Yeah.
0: You open the sport out. It becomes part of the sporting life of the city.
1: Yeah.
0: It becomes something that draws people in to the city centre, which you want for the right reasons to do this. It is something that will be utterly unique in the city. And there's a massive opportunity still for the Office of Public Works to actually do the right thing by these people.
1: Mm. So where are we now, Paul? Are we in court? Are we in
0: It's heading for appeal to the On Board Planala. Right. It looks like it's kind of stuck.
1: Okay.
0: And there is a decision to be made. And the easiest thing in the world here to do would be to say, and it should be clear, by the way, for as I understand it from the Real Tennis Association, they in no way object to the Science Museum. Indeed, they welcome it.
1: Yeah.
0: I think it's fantastic. But they can't understand, and it's easy to see why, why a non-essential element, a temporary exhibition space, should be placed in a real tennis court when they have nothing.
1: It's been a terrible waste of the space, though, even going back decades.
0: Awful. Just, absolutely awful. And I speak as a UCD person, someone who works in UCD. But the idea that was a dumping ground for laboratory equipment.
1: When it seems like it was such a lovely thing. Like, even I saw that Lord Ivy, wrote a letter to Eamon de Valera. It's in the National Archives now, where he said, I am, of course, loath to think of the tennis court being destroyed, as I think it's unique in its way and might be appreciated by players in Dublin. Like, the upkeep of this lovely space surely wouldn't have been extraordinary.
0: No, and actually, the great thing about it, the great news is that the roof has been well maintained. So it's beautifully constructed, so the light flows through the roof.
1: Right.
0: And it fills the court. It bounces off the walls. It's a beautiful thing. The floor is good.
1: Yeah.
0: There's a partition needs to come out. There's a door space needs to be changed. Those nettings that we spoke about earlier around the walls need to be reconstructed. But this is not a monumental job to fix.
1: Yeah.
0: And
1: we'd have this amazingly unique thing.
0: Yes. In the middle of the city.
1: Yeah. Are there many real tennis courts around Britain at the moment, around the world?
0: No, there aren't. And what is interesting, though, is that it was part of this sporting architect, that's construction boom in sporting event, in sporting grounds from the 1880s, 1890s, even going back into the 1870s.
1: Yeah.
0: So a few real tennis courts were built around the world during that period.
1: Mm.
0: Some of them have kept going and are in really reasonably dilapidated condition.
1: Yeah.
0: Others have been lost, but some have been restored, and those that restored are really, they are very fine pieces of architecture, but this one is something special.
1: This was the gem. Do we sound like the two most middle-class men in the world right now?
0: I'm beginning to think that. I'm a small bit worried about that.
1: There is that thing in the...
0: Pass the PIMS there,
1: please. We're not parking perspective here. We understand.
0: This matters. This matters. I don't know the class of the people who are involved in the Real Tennis Association. I don't know what they work at. I don't know what they do, and I don't care.
1: Yeah.
0: It's an irrelevance. What they have, they should have an entitlement to the possibilities of playing their game. And nobody's asking for something that they don't deserve. If something's left to the state for a particular function,
1: as it was in this case.
0: And why would that not be vindicated?
1: Yeah.
0: Do they not have

0: rights as well.
1: Mm. Yes, we just got to hope they make the right decision here. I think most people would agree it's a fairly straightforward decision. Though based on the history of this court, I'm not feeling all that confident.
0: No, well, the OPW have had opportunities before and they have made soundings. This is the interesting part about it. Right. They have made soundings that this would be done properly and would be made playable for use again. But it went nowhere. There was a lot of circular talking, but no delivery.
1: Okay.
0: And really, when it comes down to it, it's time for delivery.
1: Okay. We'll keep on top of this. We'll keep an eye on it and see what happens. So the Irish Real Tennis Association and their 300 members are anxiously waiting to see what happens here. And I presume they'd have more than 300 members if there was a viable court in the city centre very, very quickly.
0: Well, the story of modern sport is the story of a sport thriving because it lays down a physical infrastructure. A physical infrastructure makes the creation and development and sustenance of clubs possible.
1: Mm.
0: So how do you maintain? Could you imagine, is there any sporting organisation in the country that you can imagine thriving without having a place to play? A place to play is an essential for every game.
1: Yeah. Paul Rice, thanks for coming in and telling us about this. We knew nothing about it beforehand. Thank you.
0: You're welcome.
2: Off the ball.
3: GAA. They would have sat down and started the year. Leinster is their number one without a shadow of a doubt. If you were to take last year out, they would have been happy to get to a quarter final of an All-Ireland this year. But with what happened last year and how well the league had went, there's going to be nothing but disappointment in me this week.
2: Join in the obsession. Subscribe now at offtheball.com/join.